I believe it is 100% certainty if they get $300 billion, that money. I believe it is 100% certainty if they get $300 billion, they will spend that trying to kill Americans. And understand, the way this MOU is

0: President Donald Trump has thrown Israel under the bus in regards to defending itself against the terrorist group Hezbollah on the northern border of Israel. That's the Middle East Report. I'm John Riley. 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
6: Good evening, everyone. Welcome to the Hamilton Corner. My name is Abraham Hamilton III, joined by the producer extraordinaire, often imitated but never duplicated, the real Jay Mack. I'm so excited about today's program. I am confident that it will be encouraging and inspiring and provoking in the best way possible. And I am looking forward to the conversation that we're about to have. But at this very moment, many of you, if not most of you, are making your transition from your part-time jobs where you generate an income to your full-time jobs where you cultivate an outcome. And as you do so, I want to remind you to do so with intentionality, understanding the primacy that God places on family and welcoming his position, his view to govern, guide, and guard your engagement in your homes. Simply put, I want to challenge you and encourage you to refuse to sacrifice your families to the spirit of the age, to refuse to allow the press of the world, the insanity of the culture, to dictate to you some notion of inevitability. Inevitability. Can I talk today? Inevitability. But to recognize that we have been positioned and ordained for such a time as this. As you're making your transition from your part-time jobs to your full-time jobs, I want to remind you that what goes on in your house, it's more important than what's going on in the White House. The primary reason for this is that you and I are directly accountable and responsible for our engagement in our homes. We have the wherewithal to directly impact our children. For those of us who are in the similar life stage as I am with young children in our home, we have the direct responsibility for how we engage our wives if we are husbands, or your husbands if you are wives. You have the direct opportunity and responsibility to engage there. And so we must refuse to allow the things that are percolating in the world to manipulate us away from what must be foundational, our foundational engagement as our full-time commitments. If we would welcome the Lord to grasp a hold of us in our homes and in our families, there is no question as to what could happen in our societies. But the focal point must not be, well, we're going to do this so that the society's become this, that, and the other. No, we must engage in our families out of obedience to what Jesus commands of us. And we're going to begin the program as usual in the Word of God, because it is vitally important that we refuse to try to do life by putting God's Word aside. You know, there are too many mantles, too many coffee tables, too many end tables that have Bibles collecting dust, and not enough Bibles that are being utilized and put into practice. You know, one of the things I say all the time, I don't search the scriptures and study the scriptures so I have something to come on the radio and talk about, to come on the air and talk about, to come on the podcast and talk about. I study God's word to be challenged and transformed personally. I read God's word to welcome the God of his word to read me. And I encourage you to do the same thing. Okay, we're going to begin the program today in 3 John verses 1 through 4. 3 John, this is the beloved disciples recording of this epistle. The first four verses say this: the elder to the beloved Gaius, whom I love in truth. Beloved, I pray that in all respects

0: that you may prosper and be in good health, just as your soul prospers. For I was very glad when brethren came and testified to your truth, that is, how you are walking in truth. I have no greater joy than this, to hear of my children walking in the truth. Now, the Apostle John is articulating these words, these phrases. He's addressed Gaius by name directly. He is discussing really a discipleship relationship when he refers to his children, no doubt about it. But it is something that we should glean and apply in the discipleship context. I say it all the time, the Great Commission is not to go ye therefore make converts, but it is to make disciples, all right? Disciplined learners who are lifelong, obedient followers and disciples of the Lord Jesus Christ. But this also should stir us who are parents as well. I've explained to you guys before, this is a verse that has grasped my wife and I at a foundational core level, that our foremost desire with our children is for them to join us in eternity. Our foremost desire for our children as they are regenerate individually, and that they learn and embrace the glorious wonder of living lives fully submitted to the Lordship of Jesus Christ. That is our foremost desire more than anything else. And that should be the desire of all Christians who God has blessed with children, that our foremost commitment, our primary objective, the thing that we want more than anything else, more than them having a quote unquote good life, more than them having a quote unquote successful career, more than them having, you know, seasonal vacationing and all this other kind of stuff, attending certain educational establishments. Our foremost desire, my foremost desire, should be to know that our children are walking in the truth. John's description of walking in the truth, he's using the word picture to depict manner of living. I have no greater joy than to know that my children's lives are characterized by living according to the truth, living in the truth, captured by truth with a capital T. I've said numerous times that there's a light year's worth of difference to being casually curious about Christ and being captured by him. And when you have been captured by Christ, you move away from merely giving offerings to becoming the offerings. One of the major, I just say it plainly, man, setbacks that has befallen us in our nation is that we have really ceded the area of the discipleship of our children, outsourced is a better way to describe it, outsourced that in many ways to people who are haters of God and his word, frankly. Now, some of you are thinking, hey, what do you mean? What do you mean by that? And I'll tell you exactly what I mean by that. One of the major sources of disciple making in our country is the decisions we've made as to how we will educate our children. You know, education, we describe it as education, but education really is the cultivation of the mind. When Jesus was asked about the great commandment, he said very plainly, you shall love the Lord with all your heart, soul, mind, and your strength. And the second is like, you shall love your neighbors as yourself. We have ceded the cultivation of the mind largely to people who are antichrist. Then at the same time, we become, you know, apoplectic at the notion that this mind cultivation has actually been effective. I mean, we funded the tunes of trillions of dollars. We send our children to these systems of discipleship, and they come home having learned well what they have been instructed to learn. We have a phenomenon right now. I mean, a lot of people are talking about what just happened in New York, where you have outright open socialists who are running for office and they're getting elected, right? It's not sufficient to just curse the darkness and to assess what is dark. Have we invested in a populace who are so anchored and fortified in truth where the reality of socialism is not attractive? You hear me say very often, and it became, I didn't intend for it to become like a tagline or nothing on the show, but that's what happened, that darkness is not an affirmative force. However, it will reoccupy the space that is vacated by the light. That is what is going to happen. So it's not sufficient to say, oh, America is never going to be a socialist country. It's not sufficient to say, well, that is anti-American. That's not sufficient. The question is, have we invested in our children and subsequent generations of Americans sufficiently where they will be able to live Charles Spurgeon's description of discernment. Charles Spurgeon described discernment as not merely distinguishing right from wrong. Charles Spurgeon said discernment includes, in addition to distinguishing right from wrong, also distinguishing right from almost right. Have we cultivated a populace? Have we invested in generations sufficiently to where they have their own capacity to distinguish right from almost right, as well as distinguishing right from blatantly highlighted, screaming down the street, down the roadway at 100 miles per hour, wrong and evil? Have we done that? Have we done that? And my point in sharing this now is not for us to cry over spilled milk and to, you know, pull a Eeyore, a nobody knows the trouble I've seen, but to say, wait a minute, whoa, I realize where I might have missed it in the past. Let's pick up from where we are right now and change course. Are we willing to do so? Do we have the humility and the integrity to acknowledge, yeah, I missed that one? There's a reason why, guys, that our nation, though we have our founding declaration that we're about to celebrate the 250th anniversary of on July 4th, that it begins that we hold these truths to be self-evident, that all men are endowed by our Creator with certain and unalienable rights. The unalienable rights notion flows directly from the biblical revelation of the Imago Dei. Because man is made in God's image, that man enjoys intrinsic bequests from our Lord. Governments at best exist to protect and to secure to the individual what has been given by God. That's a part of our founding document. Yet, here we are approaching 250 years, and we have people that are preferring outright socialists. Which, by the way, if you understand Moses Mordecai Marx Levy, his articulation in Communist Manifesto, socialism was always meant from his standpoint to be an intermediary step in route to full-blown communism, that the theological undergirding for socialism and communism, or to say it more broadly in one word, Marxism, is atheism. It has a fundamental rejection of truth concerning the fall and the Adamic nature. Rejected outright. But we have younger people that are embracing it. And I said this before and I'll say it again. There are lots of people that want to complain about young people. The young people are this and young people are that. The young people don't understand. You know, I told you guys before, my grandmother said a long time ago, when you point a finger, one is pointing outward, but you got at least three pointing back at you. All of these young people come from somebody's homes. All of these young people come from somebody's families. Many of these young people are parts of people's, of certain churches, youth groups. All of these young people come from somewhere. They didn't just zoom. It wasn't like a Star Trek kind of light beam that just caused them to be just disembodied plants in the world. They all came from somewhere. I can't tell you the number of conversations I had, you know, with people. And y'all know because I'm the third in my home church back in New Orleans. Everybody called me Lil Abe. They would say, Lil Abe, if I would have known, I would have made different choices. If I'd have known, I would have made different choices. But the scripture tells us that the church exists to equip the saints for the work of the ministry. We have lots of saints who have not been equipped. We have lots of saints who haven't even realized that God has entrusted your children to you, specifically and intentionally, not just a coincidental biological occurrence. He has specifically and intentionally entrusted your children to you and entrusted my children to me. For what purposes? So that we, Ephesians 6:4 says it plainly, fathers, do not exasperate your children. Rather, rear them in the nurture and admonition of the Lord. God has assigned our children to us and us to our children because we are primarily responsible for the evangelization, the catechizing, and the disciple making of our children. Have we done it? Have we been involved in it? One of the saddest realities when you introduce the concept of disciple making into a conversation with many Christians, or probably should say many churchians, because churchianity is not synonymous with Christianity. Oftentimes, the whole concept of disciple making is conflated with really worship service attendance decorum. That is not making disciples. So we're going to have a conversation today, and I've invited a guest to join me to help me to have this conversation about it is God's divine ordinance. He has created the institution of marriage and blessed fathers and mothers with the privilege, prerogative, and opportunity to be frontline vanguards of disciple making. This is your mission, and you have no choice whether or not to accept it. We must be about our Father's business, man. We know intuitively that darkness is not an affirmative force. That's why none of us goes home at the end of a long work day and say, honey, would you turn the darkness off? All that is necessary is for us to turn the light on. Jesus told us to put the light on the lampstand. Let's be about our Father's business.
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2: You know, often schools have mascots of animals that reflect a certain air of strength or boldness or something to be admired. You know, you think of schools with a mascot of the lions, the tigers, the bears, the bulldogs, the wildcats, all kinds of mascots. As I think about it, I've never heard of a school with a mascot that's a sheep, because sheep don't strike fear or terror or great admiration in their ability to lead, to conquer, to overcome. Sheep are very, very helpless animals. So many places in Scripture, God alludes to people as being like sheep. Obviously, that's never an insult on God's part. It's a statement of reality. And the fact is, sheep desperately need a shepherd. And we are like sheep. We desperately need our shepherd, our good shepherd, the Lord Jesus Christ.
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0: Welcome back to the Hamilton Corner. Abraham Hamilton III here. I'm delighted to have on the program with me a woman who I've who I'm coming to know. She attended a conference where I was speaking in Florida earlier this year, and then she contacted our ministry after that. Her name is Leanne Mancini. She is the founder of Raising Christian Kids and the host of the award-winning podcast Raising Christian Kids, which is available on all major platforms and streaming on KHCB Radio's Uplifted Station. She shares expert godly advice, biblically-based wisdom, and insightful tools for parenting children to bring them closer to Jesus. She's also an adjunct professor at South Florida Bible College and Theological Seminary. And she's also a sought-after speaker on topics such as Christian growth, biblical understanding, and children's spirituality. She has a bachelor's in religious studies from Regent University and master's degrees in Christian and classical studies and biblical and theological studies from Knox Theological Seminary, and a master's in Christian studies from Trinity Evangelical Divinity School. My guest is Leanne Mancini. Thank you for joining me here on this program.
7: Well, thank you for having me. I'm honored to be here.
0: Oh, the honor is certainly mine. And I want to show the people that because you were kind enough to send me your book, Raising Kids to Follow Christ, Instilling a Lifelong Trust in God, which if you're watching the show, I'm showing you the book right now. It is an amazing guide for parents to aid you on your journey in making disciples of your children. And one of the things that you guys know if you listen to the show and watch it for any length of time that I'm exceedingly passionate about this, you get do-overs in lots of areas. You know, you get mulligans in golf, but you don't get mulligans in parenting. You know, you don't get to go back and repeat the ages and things of that nature. And so one of my things that I enjoy doing is sharing resources with you that I find to be helpful. And this book from Leanne Mancini is one of those books. Our good friend Dr. Kathy Cook wrote the foreword to Leanne's book. And so this is one you definitely need to get. And I'll just say this right at the onset. And Jeff, please put this in the show notes. Go to her website, raisingchristiankids.com. She has all kinds of resources available there to aid you in your journey. All right. First and foremost, how did you end up in the position where you ultimately wrote your book, Raising Christian Kids, but you also had the animated series, See Kids Adventures? How did you come to the position recognizing that, wait a minute, this is something that not only we can do, we must do this?
7: Well, as you know, God calls us and he equips us. I had no desire on the radar of doing an animation series or writing children's books or writing a parenting book. I was a volunteer at my children's school and just helping raise my children well, as best as I can. But God called me and, well, let me just back up. When my kids were little, I wrote these stories because I couldn't find books that taught them how to live out the biblical principles I was trying to instill in them in real life situations that little kids face. And I wrote these stories and my kids loved them and I shelved them. Well, years later, I felt the Lord and the Holy Spirit prompting me to write the See Kids stories. So I wrote the books. I went to NRB. I met a producer who said, we need to make them an animation series. So they are an animation series on Right Now Media, Pure Flix, Answers TV, Minnow, Yippie. And then from there, I started realizing that children were walking away from their faith at an alarming rate. Five years ago, it was like 45% middle school and 75% high school. And I prayed to the Lord and I felt the Lord prompt me to do research because I'm a professor. I love to research and teach and research and write a book, write a book that would help parents and grandparents raise their children from the womb to age 7 to build that foundation. Once the foundation is solid, to build upon that foundation, because by the age 13, their worldview has formed. So I felt the calling and I was obedient, and that's how we got the Raising Kids to Follow Christ.
0: Now, I just want to run a highlighter over something you just said, and this is how some of the greatest contributions are made. You were in the trenches raising your own children, and you were seeking to do what you now encourage others to do, but yet you found that there weren't sufficient resources to convey the biblical truth that you wanted to your children to grasp in practical application in their own lives. So you did what any loving mom, God-fearing Christian mom would do. It doesn't exist. Well, why don't I make it? Why don't I do it myself? That's often the most important step to take because the society wants us to be in a position kind of where we're paralyzed or infantilized to where we don't have anything. We can't do this. We can't do that. Well, what keeps us from making the kind of things that we want to see? You know, I say often, I don't want to be one who just stands on the sideline and curses the darkness. I want to turn the light on. I want to put the light on the lampstand. What would you say to other moms or dads and parents who are listening to you right now to encourage them to be willing to step into the void that they may sense or may feel surrounding them to be able to serve their families well and honor the Lord in doing so?
7: I would really listen to that Holy Spirit, you know, touching you on your shoulder, saying, there's a problem. You need to solve this. But with God's help, with the Holy Spirit, you can accomplish anything. So you need to trust and pray in the Holy Spirit. Ask for guidance. If you have this burning desire to create something, there's a reason you have that burning desire. And if you don't want to stifle it. Like you said, you don't want to put that light underneath a bowl and not let it. You want to fan the flames through the Holy Spirit. And you'll be so amazed at what you can do if you step out of the boat. Okay. Step out of the boat and try and trust the Lord in what you need to do. And it's so much fun. It's, you know, creating things for the Lord and for children is so much fun and it's so rewarding. But don't be afraid, because the world will tell you, you can't, you can't, you can't. But God says you can, and you will, and I will help you.
0: Man, and one of the things that, and as you said, this wasn't even on your radar. You were just endeavoring to serve your family. But here, God takes what you were willing to step out in faith to trust him to do for your own family. And now it becomes something that is beneficial, a resource for other families. I mean, I read some of the children's books that you sent to me, to my own children, you know, to where the things that you did for your children are now being a blessing to my family. And I'm able to pass it on and share it with others now. I mean, that's how God does things, that as we follow him and trust him, as he says, and what is we may perceive as something little, man, he expands that and makes it maximally fruitful and reproductive and productive within his economy for his kingdom.
7: Yes, he does. You just have to be obedient to his calling.
0: Amen. Amen. So you mentioned for this book, Raising Kids to Follow Christ, Instilling a Lifelong Trust in God, the one I mentioned that Dr. Kathy Cook did the foreword for. You told me that you did a bevy of research as an academic, as a professor, that you enjoy doing research because you didn't want to just kind of just share off the cuff. You wanted to make sure you anchored your presentation in empirical facts and objective truth. What are some of the things that you learned during your research for your book that kind of struck you as you were preparing to write it?
7: Well, I'm just so excited to share that you start teaching children from the womb. Okay. God says in Psalm 51:6, yet you desired faithfulness, even in the womb you taught me wisdom in that secret place. And Psalm 78:6 says, teach even to the children yet to be born. At 18 weeks, the baby can hear in the womb. But at 28 weeks, they can decipher between a mother's voice and a stranger's voice. And what happens is you can just talk about Jesus and sing songs about Jesus. Let your fetus or your infant in your belly there hear the name of Jesus all the time. When from the womb to age three, what we're doing is we're preparing that soil to be rich soil. For example, you're feeding your baby. You can say, Jesus loves you, Johnny. Jesus loves you. What you're doing is you're connecting the name of Jesus with his names being, with his needs being met. You have a six-month-old giggling and looking in the mirror at the reflection. You say, Sarah, Jesus loves you. You're so beautiful. Jesus created you. You're connecting her happy emotions with the name of Jesus. And there's so much you can do by the age of three. Okay, you have a toddler that needs to take a nap. Instead of saying, take a nap, say, let's take a Sabbath's rest. Now, they don't understand the true meaning of Sabbath, but they know it has something to do with resting and praying to Jesus. Then from the ages 4 to 7, when you're instilling biblical principles and wisdom, you're planting those seeds into a rich soil to grow deep roots. So I learned a lot about how to build that foundation by the age of 7, what you can do. And I'll give you an example. I have my godchild is 3 years old, and his mother's done a fabulous job. He can recite the Lord's Prayer. He can tell you the story about David and Goliath, Noah's Ark, Jonah and the whale. He knows all of these and he can tell you about them. He can articulate them and he can recite Bible verses because his mother has worked with him through playtime. She made playtime sacred playtime. And Einstein says play is the highest form of research for children, for anybody, really. When you play, you learn. That's how they learn. So I learned a lot through reading over 250 parenting books and researching doctors and the brightest minds in children's spirituality. And I condensed it into this book to be a tool parents can use. A lot of applicational ideas I put in this book. And I don't keep any of my proceeds from this book. I donate them to our nonprofit, Raising Christian Kids, which gives free resources to families who are in need. So it's all a mission. It's a mission to serve parents and grandparents to the best of my ability that God has blessed me to do.
0: Amen. I know in your book you refer to, he's a friend of mine and a friend of this program, Dr. George Barna, his book, Raising Spiritual Champions. He often talks about worldview being crystallized by the age of 13. And early in your book, you were just talking about Jonathan Edwards and things of that nature. And then you have this quote in your book concerning parenting, that it is the most important and blessed duty the Lord has assigned to us. This is something that I wholeheartedly believe and agree with. But unfortunately, much of our world, including the church in our world, doesn't seem to practically agree with that. Is that something you encountered in your research or even anecdotally as you have been invested and involved in the ministry Raising Christian Kids?
7: Yes. You know, in fact, he talks about his statistics with the Christian Arizona University that 13 to 14-year-olds from Christian families, 70% don't believe Satan is real. 84% don't believe we're born into sin and need a savior. And 90% of those children don't believe in absolute moral truth. And, you know, this is the problem we have. And 53% of children's Christian pastors believe in reincarnation. So this is the problem we're having, you know, that the church is not stepping up and meeting the needs to the parents. Not all churches, but many of the churches. They have a lot of programs for divorce care and for grief and everything, but they need parenting classes in the church that can equip these parents to educate them so they in turn can educate their children in biblical principles. And you know, we have God's word that tells us, what does Jeremiah, Isaiah, King David have in common? They were taught from birth, from the womb, from a young age. There's so much we can do. We just have to be willing to, you know, get out there and learn it and do it.
0: You mentioned that we start teaching our children from birth. What has happened in our society that occurs that where we get to a certain age and parents sometimes believe once my child becomes this age, I'm no longer capable of teaching them? Because the truth is, from the moment that even before birth, like you mentioned, the capacity to distinguish dad and mom's voice. I remember, I mean, it's a little inside a joke, but I would sing to my children when my wife was pregnant, you know, and because I know what you just said, not only statistically, but I would sense the responses and things of that nature. What has happened to cause parents to all of a sudden become kind of immobilized and thinking, well, I can actually teach my children in this way? What has happened in our culture that has led to that kind of communication?
7: Well, I think what happened is, if you have in the 50s and the 60s, you know, everybody went to church. People knew God's word. They passed it on to their children. We were living in a society that was more acceptable to the Christian morals and values and virtues. Fast forward, now we're living in a society where I think parents have failed to learn God's word well enough. And you have parents who are unchurched or unknowledgeable in the word of God, and they don't know how to raise their children in the word of God. But there's a big turnaround. A lot of parents are seeking wisdom. They see what's happening in our world. They see this socialistic, you know, woke society, all this craziness. And they're like, wait a minute, I don't want my children to believe that this is true. How can I teach them? What proofs? How can I educate them to know that this is not true, that this is a lie from the devil, that this is not truth? And so they're seeking and they're asking for help. And so programs like yours and ministries like mine and the things that we're doing, our ministries, are helping parents. They want and need the help. And so we can turn this around. It's just we have to adhere to what God's calling is and step out of the boat, like I said, and be active.
0: I want to mention, before we get too far into the conversation, what is your website where people can access these resources? And again, the name of the podcast that you do.
7: Yes, well, The website is raisingchristiankids.com. Now, my podcast, I have past episodes because I've moved on from the podcast, a live podcast right now. And I have George Barna. I have a section of apologetics with the top educators in apologetics for children, for disciplining. Like I said, I have George Barna, I have Natasha Crane, I have so many well-known experts. Parents can go and listen to these episodes. What we are having is we're having a parenting conference October 10th in Pompano Beach. We have a one-day parenting conference. We have excellent speakers, Ginger Hubbard, Rhonda Stoppy, Sam Sorbo, you know, Kevin Sorbo, the actor Sam Sorbo in their ministry, she's speaking. 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We have tons of door prizes that are out of this world that we're just going to give to these parents. So this is what we're all about at RaisingChristianKids.com. We want to help parents. We want to assist them and grandparents in raising their children.
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0: Welcome back to the Hamilton Corner. My guest is Leanne Mancini, author of Raising Kids to Follow Christ, Instilling a Lifelong Trust in God, also the founder of Raising Christian Kids. Her website is raisingchristiankids.com. That is raisingchristiankids.com. Before we went to the break, Leanne, you were sharing that you are preparing a one-day parenting conference, October 10th in Pompano Beach, Florida. Is that right? 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Where can people get the information for your conference and all of the details? Is there a cost and all of that information? Would you share that with us, please?
7: Yes, it's very affordable. It's $65. And you could go to raisingdiscipleconference.com. So that's, again, with an S, raisingdiscipleconference.com.
0: Man, this is so, so good. What are you seeking to accomplish through the conference? I know we've been having this conversation. I can intuit what you're seeking to accomplish, but I want to invite you just to share what the conference's objective is.
7: Well, God says in Psalm 127, our children are arrows in our quiver. So what are arrows used for, and how are they manufactured? They're made precise so they can be used to shoot and kill the enemy. So what we're doing at this conference is we're equipping parents to sharpen their children biblically, emotionally, spiritually, so that they can become the future fighters, disciples against evil. And we're also making sure that parents are walking away feeling loved and understood and heard. They'll be able to engage with the speakers. And we're giving tons of door prizes. I mean, really, really nice door prizes. When they go to the website, they'll be able to see that. And we want parents to have a fun-filled day while learning a lot about what they can do and take home. The goodie bags will be filled with information as well.
0: Wonderful. Wonderful, wonderful, wonderful. Now, in the previous segment, you mentioned something that is, unfortunately, seems to be so sorely lost in our culture. You were talking about the importance of discipline in rearing children. You know, the root word to discipline actually is disciple. Why is that such an important feature of Christian parents' commitment to rearing the children God entrusts to our care in his nurture and admonition?
7: Well, your children need to be obedient if they're going to learn. The first step is obedience. In my book, I have, I think, two chapters on teaching children how to obey and then how to follow the rules after they learn how to obey. They need to learn how to obey first. You know, for example, I have parents say, I always tell them, write a family mission statement. Start with the family mission statement that tells about what you're going to, as a family, how you're going to worship. Have a contract, a disciplinary contract in that as well that talks about what is expected for obedient children? What are the consequences for disobedience? I tell parents that children earn their consequences. You're not doling them out. They earn that. And they earn privileges as well. And I'll have parents say, you know, I have a teenager, and so I did what you said. They're still not listening. And I tell them, look, you have to sit down and tell your child, your teenager, the three reasons we're doing this is because we have to be accountable to God for how we're raising you. We're doing this because we want to keep you safe, and we're doing this because we love you. Those are three reasons that they cannot push back upon. And you'll see how fast your teenager will turn around when you take the computer away, the cell phone, or the keys to the car. And I also think it's important teaching children how to be obedient is having a good relationship with your child. You don't lecture to your teenagers. They don't lecture. You lecture them, they're going to turn around and run away. You have to have a good relationship, and that starts very early. You need to listen to them and hear them out and understand them. You're a coach when you're a teenager. And so there's just so much we can do. Teach our little ones how to be critical thinkers. When they come to you with a question, instead of answering their question, ask them what they think about it. So when Johnny comes to you and says, Mommy, is it okay? Tommy has two daddies. Is that okay? Is God okay with he has two daddies? You say, Tommy, what do you think? And how he answers you is how you reply. Yes, you're right. It's not right. In God's word, it's a mommy and a daddy. Or you say, well, you know, here's what God's word says. Let's look. You teach them how to become critical thinkers by asking the question back to them. So critical thinking also works with obedience. Mm-hmm. When you want them to learn how to be obedient, they need to work through situations, and it's all about relationship.
0: Mm-hmm. Well said. One of the things you tackle in your book, Raising kids to follow Christ is you highlight the distinction between honor and respect. Honor and respect. We know the commandments articulated first in the Hebrew text, reiterated in Ephesians 6. Children are to honor your father and your mother. This is the first command with a promise. What is the distinction between honor and respect that we should understand and seek to convey and cultivate in our children?
7: Yes, respect is please, thank you, obeying the authority figures in our life, doing what we're told to do. Johnny, you have to go take the garbage out on Friday. Okay, Mom, he takes the garbage out on Friday. Honor is a little bit different. Honor goes above and beyond what they're called to do. So how does a child honor a parent? Susie has to do the dishes every night after dinner. But after Susie does the dishes, now she goes in the front room and starts cleaning the front room or putting the toys away from her little brother and sister. And she wasn't told to do that. That's how she's honoring her parents. Honor goes above and beyond what is called, what is necessary.
0: That is something that is so sorely lacking, because we live in a society, and I encounter this often, that people are often surprised when they see children who are obedient in public, and let alone children who are willing to honor their parents. If you don't mind, and this is something I invite my guests to do all the time, would you share a bit how the Lord saved you? And I know you and your husband, Guy, you all have two children who are adults now. How the Lord saved you, and how has it been for your family implementing this into your own lives, which you're teaching others through your books and your resources?
7: Yes. Well, I was a believer of Christ since I was a young child. Mm. I was raised Catholic. Mm. And my mother had a big picture of Jesus on the wall in our front room. And we had all the family pictures around him. And I was raised by a single mother. Mm. And we didn't have a lot, but we had everything we needed. And she always instilled that relationship with Christ from a very early age, praying, you know, asking him for forgiveness and praying. So I've always believed in him. And it wasn't until I was older that I realized what it meant to confess your sins to Christ and ask for forgiveness and receive salvation and be baptized. So I was baptized in my 40s. Okay. I'm not going to tell you how old I am now, but I'm way past 40.
0: Let the record reflect, I didn't ask.
7: and as I was raising my kids, I always wanted them to love the Lord Jesus. Now, I wish I knew then what I know now. It would have been easier. But praise the Lord, my adult children come to my house once a week for Bible study.
0: Wow.
7: They're learning from me. They said, Mom, there's no one better than to teach us than you about the Bible. So we have Bible study every week in my home. And now I have a new grandson, and I can't wait to teach him too.
0: Wow. And I asked that question. I'm so grateful for your response, because, you know, the Lord saves us and calls us. We all have different journeys. And there will be some who would say, and I encounter these people, I'm sure you do as well, who would say, well, I wish I had known this at some earlier point. But you can't go back and know what you didn't know when you didn't know it. But the issue is, now that you know it, what are you going to do with it? You know, so now here you have this life stage where you're studying the scripture with your adult children, and now you're positioned with your first grandchild to be able to invest there. And this is something that I encourage our audience to do all the time. Listen, don't waste time crying over spilled milk. What's done is done. But what are we going to do now? How can we implement now what we know? How can we serve now? And having that broad vision, that Psalm 78 vision, that you conduct and engage for children, your children's children, your children yet to be born. And that we have the wherewithal. I often think about this. I have the wherewithal that the way I comport myself now to set a foundation for how my grandchildren, my great-grandchildren, Lord willing, one day, will be impacted to a degree. I obviously won't be their parents, but I have an opportunity and a platform from which to impact them as well. So that is just encouraging to hear.
7: Oh, I'm so excited you said that, because that little godson of mine that I told you about that's 3 years old, mm-hmm. I took the time to invest in his mother. to teach her, to talk to her, to educate her, to give her the resources she needed. And because of that, she is an outstanding Christian mom. And she is raising an outstanding Christian child, a little toddler, who all he wants to do is know about Jesus and play puppets about Bible stories and sing Christian songs. If you try to give him something else to look at, another book, he just tosses it to the side. He wants everything, all the biblical stories, he just eats them up.
0: Mm.
7: Because I took the time to invest in her.
0: Praise God. One of the things that you've stressed, you've said it here, that you emphasize the necessity of starting young. I'm sure you've got this question a bunch of times. How soon? When is it the appropriate age, or is there an appropriate age to start to pour into your children, to raise them to become Christ followers?
7: Right away. Like I said, in the womb, sing songs about Jesus, volunteer at a church nursery. Let your fetus hear the songs, children singing the songs, and then volunteer after that and bring your infant son with you. And the first day they have to attend, they're going to be used to it. Always, everything you do, it's, you know, Deuteronomy. When you rise up, when you walk along the path, when you lie down, when you play with your children, when you talk with your children, bring Jesus into every conversation. And also I tell parents, when you have a little one memorizing a Bible verse, make sure they understand every word that they're memorizing.
0: Mm.
7: Children will say, honor thy father, thy mother, but they don't know what the word honor means.
0: Mm.
7: So, you know, there's just so much we can do. Your play areas at home, are they more reflected of Disneyland or Destinyland?
0: Mm.
7: You know, you have to make it a sacred play area with everything biblical. You can buy biblical Legos now.
0: Mm.
7: There's so much we can do. And as they get older, you know, supplement their books and their reading and what they're watching. Make sure you know everything that your child is reading and watching and hearing. Because again, you have a short window, 13 years, really. This is your most important job. There is no other job on earth more important than a parent raising the next Christian disciple in honor of God and being obedient to his word to go make disciples.
0: I'm going to invite you to say that again. There's no more important job than what?
7: In raising disciples, starting in your home with your children.
0: Amen. Amen. This is the last question we'll probably have time for, because as we mentioned already, I know you're also an adjunct professor. How has your work in helping parents to disciple their children impacted your work as a professor, if it has at all? Has it provided any contributions to your academic offerings and what you do as a professor?
7: Yes, I'm so excited. South Florida Bible College and Theological Seminary is one of the top 10 most affordable colleges in the country. It's a wonderful college. And they said, hey, why don't you teach an elective for the psychology course degree? And so counseling degree, I'm sorry. And so I was teaching a biblical parenting course for the counseling degree. And the students loved it. They said, wow, we've never heard of this. We've never seen this before. And we addressed all the issues that children are facing today, the problems with, especially the cell phone. And I would like to add, there's a cell phone that is fabulous, and it's Truomi, T-R-O-O-M-I. That is the best cell phone you want to get for your children. You can research it, and the parents can research it. But it made me a better teacher in the classroom too, because I understood that even when I'm teaching Romans or apologetics, you can teach with the idea of making sure, listen, when you teach your children at home or when you talk to your niece and your nephew, make sure they understand this concept. Again, it's the most important job, is teaching not only our children, but somebody else's children or your niece and your nephew or your grandchild. It's just so important. It's the future of Christianity.
0: Mm.
7: It's the way we change the trajectory of our world.
0: It's the only way. We discipled our way into it. We have to disciple our way out of it. Leanne Mancini, thank you so much for joining me here on the program. RaisingChristianKids.com is the website. October 10th, the one-day parenting conference coming up. You do not want to miss it. You all have a wonderful evening.
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19: This is the Middle East Report, your connection to truthful reporting on Israel and the Middle East. I'm John Riley. For over 47 years, Iran has called the United States the Great Satan and Israel the Little Satan. And in practical terms, that means that Iran has openly called for the destruction of the United States and Israel. And in spite of all of this, the Trump administration has made an agreement that many conservatives say will embolden Iran and give them cash to continue their terrorism. Senator Ted Cruz on his recent podcast had some strong words of concern about this recent agreement between the United States and Iran.
20: $300 billion flows into Iran. That's what's contemplated under this agreement. As long as the regime remains the Ayatollah and the mullahs, they have not changed. They still chant death to America. They still want to kill us. And they will use that money. So for 47 years, the Islamic regime in Iran has been waging war with America. They've been the number one funder of terrorism worldwide. They're 90% of the funds to Hamas, 90% of the funds to the Houthis, 90% of the funds to Hezbollah, all come from Iran. That money, if we send that money, and by the way, the money is anticipated being deposited in the Bank of Iran, which is controlled by the IRGC. The IRGC is a terrorist group. And now this agreement contemplates billions of dollars flowing into the IRGC's coffers. If the Islamic regime remains in power, that regime, I believe, will continue to threaten President Trump and his family. They've twice hired hitmen to try to murder the president. I believe the Ayatollah with $300 billion, the result of that would be more Americans killed in terrorism. And this regime, they lie. Yes, they've promised not to develop nuclear weapons. If they get $300 billion, they will use that money to develop nuclear weapons. The reason I don't want them to have nuclear weapons is I think the odds are unacceptably high they would use those nuclear weapons. The risk is that hundreds of thousands of Americans would be killed in a flash of an eye by detonating a nuclear weapon in New York City or Los Angeles. I believe if the Ayatollah were able to do so, he would. The Obama nuclear deal inevitably would have led to Iran getting nuclear weapons. But I think now President Trump is receiving bad advice, and I'm hopeful that he will choose to go down a different course and not give billions of dollars, either American money or anybody else's money. I don't want people who want to kill us to have the means to be able to do so.
21: One of the other things in this memorandum of understanding deals with Israel and Lebanon. There are a lot of people that are really concerned that this would neuter our ally, who is actually going after terrorists, organizations, Hamas and Hezbollah, terrorist fighters. I want to get your reaction to that part of this deal as well.
20: You want to know Iran's priorities? The very first thing they negotiate in this deal is stop attacking Hezbollah, the terrorists that are murdering civilians. Understand, Hezbollah is not a government organization. It's not a legitimate organization. It is purely a terrorist organization. They target citizens. They target civilians. They target women and children. They fire rockets into Israel routinely. And the very first thing is a protection for Hezbollah in Lebanon. And understand, Hezbollah, yes, it's a threat to Israel. Hezbollah is also a threat to America. Hezbollah has murdered many Americans, and so protecting Hezbollah in this agreement, I think, is also counter to U.S. national security interests.
1: Texas Senator Ted Cruz is not the only one concerned about this agreement. Louisiana Senator Bill Cassidy said Reagan is rolling over in his grave. Iran's nuclear ambitions were not curbed, and they have learned that threatening the Strait of Hormuz works and will undoubtedly

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2: Yes, it is Fire Away Friday, a day that Alex McFarlane and Bert Harper love to look forward to, and it's here today. So, Alex, we're going to take calls, and that number, if you've got a call for us, is 888-589-8840, 888-589-8840. And we're ready for those calls. Alex, we look forward to them, don't we?
3: Well, we really do, and we've been studying parables. Now, we're going to start next week studying the book of Malachi, the Old Testament book of Malachi, but we just want to encourage people to read ahead, but call in today, and I see some of those calls are already coming through. If you've got a Bible question of any sort, doesn't just have to be about the parables that we've been doing, but the number 888-589-8840. Hey, Bert, are you going to be on the road preaching this weekend?
2: Well, where? I wouldn't say it on the road. I'm at Ozark Baptist Church, where I'm interim pastor, and just looking forward to it. I got a special message I'm looking forward to sharing. It's from Joshua, and I love the book of Joshua. And Amen. So if you are able, Ozark Baptist Church, Marietta, Mississippi at 11 o'clock. Come on out and be with us.
3: Amen. Well, if you are in Eastern North Carolina, Greenville, North Carolina. Now, there's a Greenville, South Carolina. Not to be confused, I'll be in Greenville, North Carolina, Christ Hope Church, Pastor Lenny Furlow, and that's in Greenville, 10:30 a.m. Sunday morning. And I know we have listeners in that part of the world. Love to see you when I'm down there in Greenville Sunday morning.
2: Okay. Well, I'm telling you what, Alex, it's been a good week. I want to say this. I've enjoyed the parables. And I want to say thanks to Dylan and John who helped us out. And they added to it so much. And so we appreciate our listeners. And so Malachi, we're looking forward to it. It's an awesome book. It's got a lot of great stuff in it. So we'll do that starting Monday.
3: Amen. Amen. Well, we're going to begin our calls today. Not going to say what state, but we have a caller named Elizabeth. Elizabeth, that's a Bible name, and we thank you for calling in. God bless you, Elizabeth. You're on.
4: I have a serious prayer request. This just came to light yesterday. It's for my grandson's marriage. They have two small children, another one due in 2 months. And it's very serious, and only with God's intervention will this marriage be saved. They're both Christians, so we're praying, you know, for healing. And I did have one prayer last night that I just prayed desperately all night, and it was answered this morning. So God is working, but I would appreciate your prayers, please.
3: Amen. Elizabeth, thank you for sharing that. Bert, it does seem like marriages and families are in a tough place in many cases these days. And so would you pray for this marriage that's really needing God's intervention?
2: I will. Elizabeth, thank you for calling in. Father, we're praying for this man and this woman. We don't know what the issues are, but you do. They do. But Father, with all my heart, I believe those issues can be overcome with a spirit of forgiveness, a spirit of desire to do your will. So I'm praying that they would turn to you. I'm praying that they would grow closer to you. And if they both grow closer to you, that means they're growing closer to one another. And Father, we're praying for victory. I pray that they would understand they can make justification. But, Father, I pray that they would just look unto you and your love, your strength, and that this marriage would be healed. For those two children that are born, for the one that is to be born, Father, they need mom and dad. And I'm praying a victory. And Elizabeth's already seen a prayer answered last night. So, Father, we've got this one compounded with people all over America, maybe even other parts of the world praying.

0: right now, asking for this marriage to be resolved, healed, and even become a great marriage. We believe this. We trust this in Jesus' name. Amen.
1: Amen. Bert, thank you. And thank you, Elizabeth, for sharing. We're going to go to Texas. Sue in Texas, welcome to Exploring the Word.
2: Yes, I'm a first-time caller, and I've listened for years, and I just love your show. It's just the greatest. But I wanted to add more things about the fourth commandment, remember the Sabbath day to keep it holy. I know that it was pre-Mosaic. It happened in the garden, and it said God blessed the seventh day and sanctified it. And then Moses wrote that they were to keep it throughout their generations for perpetual covenant forever. And then I noticed that it's been mentioned that they kept the first day of the week in the New Testament, and that was in Troas, where Paul was just passing through for 1 week, and his last day there happened to be the first day of the week, and that's where the young man fell out the window. But then the other reference is 1 Corinthians 16:2-3, where it says, upon the first day of the week, let every one of you lay by him in stores, God hath prospered him, and bring your liberality unto Jerusalem. They were gathering things that on the first day of the week. And that was, to me, that's work. You know, they maybe gave money, but they could have given bags of barley or figs or clothing and loading them up on an animal or something. And when the circumcision was done away with for the Gentiles, they wrote extensively about it in the Bible. And but this changing to the first day, it just wasn't there. There's two places in the Ten Commandments that I've noticed where people have changed it. One is the second commandment, thou shalt not make unto thee any graven image. And that's been left out in the Catholic Ten Commandments. And then
1: Sue, what's your question, sister? I appreciate it. What's your question?
2: Well, it says that Matthew 5 says that whosoever teaches shall break one of the least of these commandments and shall teach men, so shall be called least in the kingdom of heaven. You're still in the kingdom of heaven.
1: So I guess, I'm going to help you out here. I guess to worship on Sunday, you're asking, is that teaching something contrary to the commandments? And forgive me for jumping in here. We just want to give everybody a chance. Bert, let me just say this. The early Christians worshiped on Sunday morning because that was Resurrection Day. And it wasn't, I want to be very clear that the Sunday is not Saturday. The Sabbath was always on Saturday. Now, Hebrews chapter 4 says that we are in the perpetual Sabbath rest of Jesus. And so let me just say this. What's interesting is there were a number of early as 112 AD. So this is just 16 years after the book of Revelation was written. Pliny the Younger, he was a Roman governor, and he wrote to Emperor Trajan asking on how to deal with Christians. He said, now, Pliny, and then also Lucian, and also Celsus, who was a Roman philosopher, said that the Christians gather, quote, a great while before day on Sunday and sing hymns to Jesus as to God. And then Lucian mentioned that they worship the crucified one, and Celsus said they get up on Sunday and they worship Jesus. I guess my point, Bert, is that it wasn't that the church in 400 years later, you know, changed the Sabbath, but A, we don't have to keep a Sabbath, although I think it's good to keep a Sabbath, but we have fulfilled the commandment of remember the Sabbath to keep it holy. As with all of the Mosaic law, it's fulfilled in our relationship with Jesus. And Romans 4 says, all of the righteousness that we couldn't earn by attempting to keep the law, all of the righteousness is ours by knowing Jesus. But in Acts 2, 46 and other verses, they would get together and worship on Sunday because it was Resurrection Day. And that's in Acts 20. That's 1 Corinthians 16. So, Bert, we've been doing Sunday worship for 20 centuries. I think we probably ought to stick with it.
0: Well, let me say two or three things, Sue. You know, creation and the law, and honestly, the Sabbath, and you referred to creation, it really is a Sabbath rest. Look what God has done. And it was great. It was great. The law, Moses, God gave it that to set that aside. So honestly, and I've come to this decision. I don't know if this will help you or if you disagree with it, Sue, but I agree with Alex that, you know, we've been doing this a while. In the early church, with every information we have, they did. But creation is honored by the Sabbath. Look what God has done. When Jesus Christ rose from the dead on the first day of the week, we say, look what God has done. And again, that's the redemption. And with all my heart, I really do believe that the first day of the week is the day that the early church did this. And so you need to worship God, but I do believe it is the first day of the week. The early church, I think it's enough. And I'd say this, of the 10 commandments, 9 are repeated at different places in the New Testament. The one that is not repeated, and you talked about several things about circumcision, the one that's not repeated is you shall worship on the Sabbath. That one is not. So I think we're good worshiping on the first day of the week. So thank you for calling. First-time caller.
1: Let's go to Charles in Texas. Charles, welcome to Exploring the Word.
3: Yes, thank you for your program. I know, Alex, that you are very oriented toward using the King James Version in your preaching, but you know, one of our real goals should be to reach the young people today. And I just wanted to give an example of how misleading and hard to understand the King James is. This is from Zephaniah 2:3. I wouldn't normally read in that book, but this is from the Days of Praise. Zephaniah 2:3 is, "Seek ye the Lord, all ye meek of the earth, which have wrought his judgment, seek righteousness, seek meekness, it maybe shall be hid in the day of the Lord's anger." Now that same verse, reading from the New Living Translation, is, "Seek the Lord, all who are humble, and follow his commands. Seek to do what is right and to live humbly. Perhaps even yet the Lord will protect you from his anger on that day of destruction."
1: Okay, yeah. Yeah, when we're doing our youth camps and our youth events, we use several Bibles. We use the New King James. We've used the NLT, the New Living Translation. And then I wrote the notes for most of the notes for one of the youth study Bibles that is the Holman Christian Standard. So, yeah, I've got a couple King James that I have them marked up real good, but they're not the only ones I use. Okay, we got a break. Stay tuned. 888-589-8840. We're back after this.
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5: Hollywood makes heroes out of characters who go with their gut. But Dr. Tony Evans says that even our best instincts aren't always reliable indicators of what's really true. We'll learn more as we spend 2 minutes with Tony.
6: Suppose you went to the doctor and you said, "Doctor, something's wrong and I need some help." And the doctor examines you and he says, "Well, you know, in my opinion, and I can't prove it, but this is my feeling. I just feel if I cut you open and leave you there long enough, I'll find it. I'll find it because I really feel I'm good at this. And I don't know about you, but I may have to get a second opinion because he's not sure." I suppose you jumped on a plane and the pilot said, I think this is the right way to go. I think I'm going north. I feel it. We wouldn't function well like that. You'd probably get off that plane. He's talking about, I think it's going to lift off. You know what pilots are taught? Pilots are taught to read the instruments and never go by how you feel. Because you what? Up there in the space, you can get disoriented. Because you can feel you're going right side up and really be upside down. Satan is the great deceiver. He can flip you upside down and you think you're right side up. And how many of us have thought we were going right side up only to discover we were upside down?
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7: For the word of the Lord is right and true. He is faithful in all he does. The Lord loves righteousness and justice. The earth is full of his unfailing love. Psalm 33, 4-5.

0: more shackles.
1: Wow. Set free. You know, Isaiah 61 tells us that Jesus came to set the captives free. Hey, I'm going to give the number. We're going to do all the questions and Bible questions and prayer requests. Whatever's on your heart, call in at 888-589-8840. Bert, do you rejoice in the knowledge that if the Son sets you free, you should be free indeed?
2: Hallelujah. And that freedom is to do the purpose of God. We're set free to follow Him. We're set free from our sin. Alex, this freedom is awesome. And we've been redeemed. We've been bought with a price. And He redeemed us and set us free. That's an awesome deal, man.
1: Amen. Well, we're going to go to John in Mississippi. John, thank you for calling, and you are on Exploring the Word.
3: Well, thank you very much, and I listen to you guys whenever I get a chance. Surely appreciate your insight into the Word. I had a question today relative to a passage in Luke 10 where there was a lawyer that stood up and wanted to put Jesus to the test, and he said, "Jesus, teacher, what shall I do to inherit eternal life?" Well, Jesus asked the lawyer, "Well, what does the law say?" And so the lawyer managed to quote part of or most of out of Deuteronomy 6, where it says, "You shall love the Lord your God with all your heart and with all your soul and with all your strength and with all your mind, and your neighbor as yourself." And Jesus said to him, "You've answered correctly. Do this and you will live." Well, I'm having trouble putting that together with eternal life is just a matter of faith, and it's not a matter of what we do, but asking Jesus for salvation. So can you shed me a little light on that?
1: That's a fantastic question. I've got some thoughts on this. Bert, do you want to go first? You want me to?
2: I will. Notice the words, "You shall love the Lord your God with all your heart, with all your soul, with all your strength, with all your mind." Okay, then it goes, "And your neighbor is yourself." Now, he quoted that. And Jesus said, "You will live if you what? Do this." If you do what? If you love the Lord. If you do this, put your faith in Him. That's what you do when you love the Lord. You put your confidence, if you want to, trust in Him. It is an action of the will and of your mind. And when you qualify that with Ephesians 2, 8, 9, and 10, where we're saved by grace through faith, but we are His workmanship created unto good works. So, Alex, I see no, I'm not trying to say anything, John, but I see no contradiction in what he says and what Jesus responded.
1: Let me say this. There was a dear, dear man that was part of Word of Life. His name was Jack Wurtson. Bert, did you ever know that name?
2: Yes.
1: And when I was at Liberty University, he would come, and Jack Wurtson, we should do a show about what a man of God he was. I'll never forget, he was doing a chapel service on personal evangelism. And there was, you know, at the time I was at Liberty, probably 5,000 or 6,000 students. Now it's probably 50 times that. But he said, "Some people, before you get them saved, you have to get them lost." And I thought, now what does that mean? Now, Jack Wurtson, when he said, "Before you can get them saved, you have to get them lost," you have to help people understand that they have transgressed God's law. And they haven't really done everything. Here's the thing, and I'm going to give you two verses fairly quickly. You know, guess who can go to heaven without being born again through Jesus? The person who has perfectly kept the law of God in its entirety. They would not need to get born again. But who's ever done that? Nobody. Psalm 14:3, "There is none righteous, no, not one." Romans 3:12, "There is no one righteous, not one." So when Jesus said, you know, "We'll do these things and you will live," certainly the man would have thought, "Uh-oh, well, I haven't." So how do we have everlasting life? Through faith in Jesus, the perfect, righteous, sinless Son of God rose from the dead. We have no righteousness of our own. And Christ's illustrations, like to the rich young ruler in Luke 18, or the lawyer in Luke 19, I think it was. He was asking him questions. Have you kept the law? Oh, you haven't? Well, then you need the righteousness that comes through faith in the Son of God. So, Bert, when you look at all the corpus of the salvation verses, I don't think there's necessarily a contradiction, do you?
2: I don't see it. I really don't. And when you look, and I go back to this simple scripture, Ephesians 2, 8, 9, and 10, it is by grace through faith that you're saved. It is not of works. It is not. It cannot. It is a gift of God. But then it goes on, it says, for we are his workmanship created unto good works. If your faith, this trust that we're talking about, is not real, it will be shown in your life. It really will, sooner or later. It's faith that works. And so, John, I would say you're saved by the straight scripture, what Paul told the Philippian jailer, believe on the Lord Jesus Christ and you'll be saved. That word is trust him. And it is, if you call that doing, it is doing. If you do that, you'd live. It didn't say if you'll do that plus works, you will. So, John, I think Alex has said it right. That's the corpus of scripture.
1: Yeah, amen. Thank you. Tammy in Texas. Tammy, thanks for holding, and welcome to the program.
0: Thank you. I am trying to end a debate that we're having in our junior high, class. I had a young man that came and asked me if I believed that we had to be baptized to go to heaven. And so this debate has been going on now for 3 months. With our kids have got involved in it. Now a boy took it to his youth camp and everything. It's exciting because the kids are talking and everything, but he believes that you have to be baptized to go to heaven.
2: Okay. Alex, go right ahead first.
1: Well, Tammy, thank you. And thank you for being involved in the spiritual life of the youth. That's great. I think it's vitally important to understand that the New Testament uses the word baptism in a couple of senses. Now, the idea that you put your faith in Jesus, plus you get water baptized, and if you don't get water baptized, you're not saved. Sometimes that's called baptismal regeneration. But it is vitally important that we understand there are two ways the word baptism is used. Galatians chapter 3 says that we are baptized into salvation through Jesus Christ, or baptized into Christ through faith. So if you have put your trust in Jesus, you have been baptized. Baptizo is a word immersed, saturated with. In fact, in the ancient Greek language, they've got examples where they would write about washing dishes, and they baptizo, they put them under the water. They were immersed. But here's the thing. You know, I think about when Paul wrote this. Paul said, Christ did not send me to baptize, but to preach the gospel. Isn't that amazing? So if water baptism was necessary for salvation, the Apostle Paul was not a preacher of salvation, because he said, you know, and that's, I think, 1 Corinthians 1:14, you know, Christ did not send me to baptize, but to preach. Okay, now, there is water baptism, and it's just like I've got a wedding band on. Putting on a wedding band is not what got me married. Now, this wearing of the wedding band shows that I have been married, but standing at an altar, there was a transaction, and I was married. The wedding ring displays that. And that's what water baptism is. Bert, I've baptized one day in Peru in 2008. We baptized over 500 people in one day. And I promptly got pneumonia. Seriously. But water baptism is a fine thing, and we believe in it, but that is not what saves you. It's the outward public act of the salvation that's already taken place the minute you put your faith in Jesus. Bert, that's my reading of the scripture.
2: It is, and that scripture is 1 Corinthians 1:17. And before that, he said, I thank God that I baptized none of you.
1: Yeah, isn't that amazing?
2: That's pretty powerful. Now, one more thing, and this is simple, and most of you that listen to this program all the time, you know I try to come up with simple answers because who I am. But listen to this passage. It's in John chapter 1, verse 12 and 13. Just listen. But as many as received him, Jesus Christ, to them he gave the right to become children of God, those that received him, to those who believe in his name. There it is, trust in his name. Now listen to verse 13, and this kind of, people may not get it, it does to me, who were born not of blood, okay? That blood, not the shedding of the animal blood, nor either by blood of inheritance, nor of the will of the flesh. That means no works, you can't just desire it. And listen to this, nor of the will of man, but of God. Alex, if salvation, baptism was necessary for salvation, guess what I'd have to do after I trusted Christ? Find somebody that was, and I'm using this word, willing to baptize me.
1: Mm-hmm.
2: Willing.
1: Yeah.
2: Okay? And a man says, it's not my will that you be... you catch my little, I know it's a little nuance there, but
1: yeah,
2: you catch what I'm saying?
1: That's a great point. That is a great, great point. And, you know, I think about the thief on the cross who said to Jesus, Lord, remember me when you come into your kingdom. And Jesus said, today you'll be with me in paradise. In the olden days, they'd call it the penitent thief. He wasn't water baptized. Now, water baptism is a fine thing.
2: And I think it's important for discipleship.
1: Yeah.
2: It is a command,
1: but not for
2: salvation.
1: Yeah, I mean, and I don't mean to belabor the point, but it's like, imagine you say, well, I put my faith in Jesus. Well, I'm halfway there, but you're not all the way there till you get water baptized. That just doesn't make sense. The new birth, I believe, as I read Scripture, is instantaneous the minute you have put your faith in Jesus.
2: Amen.
1: Really. Now, there's many, many, many steps of obedience. As long as we live as a born-again believer, there are steps of obedience to take, isn't it, Bert?
2: Really is. And again, salvation is that event. Discipleship is the process that follows. And we need to become disciples.
1: Tammy, thank you for helping the youth understand that. Let's go to, is it Carlinda in Texas? Carlinda?
4: Charlinda.
1: Charlinda, I'm sorry. Welcome.
4: Yes, that's okay. You're coming here next Saturday for our Freedom Festival. I live in Texas, in San Angelo.
1: I'm looking forward to it.
4: I'm looking forward to it, too. You're an amazing speaker. I have a strange question to ask y'all about the Bible. Okay, so the Israelites were in slavery, in bondage, for 400 years in Egypt. And there's an intertestamental period of 400 years between the Old and the New Testament where there was silence. Is there any correlation between the 400 years of slavery in Egypt and that intertestamental silence of 400 years?
2: Alex, let me take a stab at this first. Numbers are really important. And when they line up that perfectly, okay, I don't think it's just, quote, a coincidence. Let me put it this way, Alex, but I don't think it's magical. I don't think, okay, that's something, you know, unusual. No, having that 400 years, that four centuries of you know, no prophet, not a new word from God there in Israel. So I think God's using those 400 years to, would you say, weed out, to make it sure. I think there is some significance to it. Do you?
1: Yeah, I do. And, you know, some amazing things happened about 200 or 250 B.C. They translated Genesis through Malachi from Hebrew to Greek because, you know, the Roman Empire was global. And so many people, even two centuries before the birth of Jesus, so many of the people coming up were speaking Greek and some reading Greek. And Hebrew was almost you know, we talk about translations now, but it was like, we need to get God's word in the vernacular that the common man can read and understand, hence the Septuagint. I mean, so the 400 years after Malachi, but before Bethlehem, God was still at work. He really was. You know, Bert, I don't know that there's any necessary correlation. Maybe the darkness of the intertestamental period versus the dark, and compared with the darkness of 400 years of slavery. But here's, I think, the key why it was 400 years. Because Galatians 4:4 says, in the fullness of time,
2: Amen.
1: God sent forth his Son. And so God's sovereignty, man's trajectory, suddenly it was the right time. And C.S. Lewis said, all of history comes down to a Hebrew girl at her prayers. And wow. An angel appears and says, Hail Mary, thou art highly favored. You will bring forth the Son of God. Isn't that amazing, Bert?
2: It is amazing. And think about the 400 years in Egypt. They were waiting on Jesus the deliverer in those, you know, the interbiblical period. They were waiting on a deliverer during that period of time. His name was to be Moses. Now, he was, you know, there's some significance to it, isn't it?
1: Simeon looked for the consolation of Israel.
2: Hallelujah. We'll be back with more of your questions.
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9: Hey, it's Michael Woolworth with Bible League International, and a very important question as we near the end of our campaign to bless Bibleist believers all over the world. You know, Paul in Galatians 6 says what? Bear one another's burdens and thus fulfill the law of Christ. In 1 Corinthians 13, he says, when one part of the body suffers, we suffer together. Now, there are millions of Christians around the world who are denied God's word. They're in places where it's difficult to live out their faith. Let me ask you, if that were you, wouldn't you pray that someone, anyone, would send you a Bible? One of those families of believers belongs to Wendell.
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11: Hey everybody, Walker Wildman here. 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Episode 9 of AFA at Home, One Nation Under God, celebrating America's 250th anniversary. That's our theme. That's our title and subtitle for this video session. 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

0: back to exploring the word. You know, those lyrics, the word became flesh. And, you know, the Bible speaks of Jesus, quote, on whom the ends of the earth have come. Jesus is everything.
1: Amen.
0: Do you know him? He's as close by as a prayer, and there's life, and there's eternity, and there's loved ones that pass on, and there's the mountains and the valleys. How could you face the day without Jesus? But if you put your trust in Jesus, he is the friend who sticks closer than a brother. He will never leave you or forsake you. Nothing can pluck you out of his hand. And that's why we sing. That's why we rejoice. That's why our present, our future, our hope, our everything is in Jesus.
1: Amen. No other. No other.
0: Amen. Hey, we got a lot of calls. 888-589-8840. The caller mentioned next week I'm going to be in San Angelo, Texas. We love San Angelo. Fantastic people down there. I have the great honor. I will be July 4 and 5 at Calvary Baptist Church. Pastor Bobby Roger. That's on Armstrong Street in San Angelo, Texas. And the complete info is at alexmcfarland.com. So, Texans, I'll be down your way for the 4th of July. Let's get together and brag on Jesus. What do you say?
1: We needed 250 years. Man.
0: Amen.
1: Hallelujah.
0: Hallelujah. David is in Alabama. David, thank you for calling, and welcome to Exploring the Word.
2: Yes, thank you for taking my voice, my call. I love hearing your commentary on various questions that come up. I'm in the process of studying the book of Revelation. I have two study guides I'm going through. And in chapter 16, about verses 18 and 19, it talks about the seventh bowl judgment and was a great earthquake, and the great city was divided into three parts. And of course, my question is, what would be your thought about what that great city is? One person or one study guide suggested it's Jerusalem. I was wondering if it could be any other city than Jerusalem. Babylon, of course, is indicated in the comment in the New King James that I'm reading.
0: Yeah. Let me jump in on this for a minute, and Bert, you can feel free to agree or disagree. You know, in the book of Revelation, there are judgments. There are seals that are broken, and with the breaking of every seal, a document is opened further and further, and there are bowls, which are, imagine like a vial or a bucket full of God's wrath poured out. And then there are trumpets that announce God's judgment. Now, in Revelation 16, 19, I think the quote, great city is Babylon, and not just historic Babylon, which is a very real city, by the way. Saddam Hussein wanted to rebuild Babylon and put his picture on the coins. But I think it's the complete global world system, which the Bible compares to the Roman Empire. But it's the great secular anti-Christian world system that has built itself up against Christ and Christ's followers. Bert, what do you think?
1: I do believe that, but that has a center. You know, in other words, when you have a, like you just said, this system, it usually has a center from whence it comes. Like an earthquake, it has what is called the epicenter. And so here I do believe there is a city, whether, you know, Babylon with another name or what. But when you read this and the latter part of verse 19, I do believe, I don't believe it's Jerusalem, because it says, great Babylon was remembered before God, okay, to give her the cup of the wine of the fierceness of his wrath. What's he doing during this period of time that we call the tribulation? He is pouring out his wrath. It really is. He's pouring out, we'd say, judgment. And I believe you're right on the judgment that comes with this, and especially when you read what takes place before. So whether it's, quote, that city or the system. The only thing I would say and add to that, usually a system has a center, like a college. Oh, that went out from there. You remember, and I want to do something good. It's like the great, I would say, revival that started in the 1960s at Asbury. And it spread out as those students and faculty would go to different places all over. And it would, but the center was where? Asbury. You catch?
0: Yeah.
1: You,
0: yeah.
1: Does that make sense, Alex?
0: That's a great thought. So that's what we would say, Brother David. I believe it's Babylon, the world system, but with a center. Let's go to Kirk in Indiana. Kirk, are you there?
3: You catch? Yeah.
1: Kirk, be sure and turn off your radio. We're ready for you if your radio's off, brother. Kirk, are you there?
3: The world system.
1: Okay. I guess we need to go to... Where to now, Alex?
0: How about Tommy in Arkansas?
4: Hey, guys. Just to follow up to your baptism question about baptism being needed for salvation, what would you say to those folks who say that baptism of the Spirit is also an additional act to salvation? Just get your response to that.
1: An additional act. Let's clarify that. Make sure we get it, because words are important on this. The indwelling of the Holy Spirit, of the baptism of the Holy Spirit, happens at that point in time. Alex, it's hard, you know, using those words exactly. You put it into your words. See how it works out.
0: Well, you know, I believe the indwelling of the Holy Spirit, the filling of the Spirit, and the sealing of the Spirit, it's all present at the moment of salvation. Now, I think, Bert, that we can grow in the degree to which the Holy Spirit really has control of us. I don't know a perfect analogy of this, but... many computers, let's say you've got a hard drive with, you know, a 100 gig hard drive. That's pretty big. But the first day you boot it up, there's only one sector free that you can use. And you realize you've got to go in there and configure it. And a few points and clicks happen to get the computer to its fullest capacity. You know, I think we get all of the Holy Spirit we're ever going to get at the day of salvation, which is the fullness of the Spirit. Now, I do think as we mature in the Lord, walk with the Lord, grow in the Lord, our faith grows. We have all of the Holy Spirit on day one. It takes a few years for the Holy Spirit to have all of us. Am I saying
1: that is exactly? And I remember this. I'm going to quote my college professor, Dr. James Travis, and he was talking about same thing we were talking about. He said, "Why is it talk about being filled?" He said, "We're filled because we leak." Now, again, the filling of the Holy Spirit is Him moving in our lives. So, yes, at that moment we're baptized, we're indwelled by the Holy Spirit, but again, we walk in the Spirit as well. And that is His filling as we give Him, as you said it, Alex, we give Him more and more and more of our lives. We have all of Him. He needs to have all of us, doesn't He?
0: He does. I got to tell you this. I love D.L. Moody, one of my heroes. He was going to Scotland to do meetings, and he had a pastor's meeting, and some pastor kind of didn't like D.L. Moody, said, "Who does D.L. Moody think he is? Does he have a monopoly on the Holy Spirit?" And somebody said, "No, but the Holy Spirit has a monopoly on D.L. Moody."
1: Hallelujah. I read that quote. I love it too.
0: Amen. Dina in Alabama. Do I have your name correct? Is it Dina?
5: Yeah. Yes, it's Dina.
0: Well, thanks for holding. What you got, Dina?
5: You're welcome. Well, I called a few years ago with this same question.
1: Try it again, Dina. You started breaking up.
0: Start over, please. Yeah, it buffered. I'm sorry.
5: Okay, I called a few years ago with this exact same question, and you answered it well. Well, it's came up again. But I keep hearing a lot of teachings on that the fallen angels got with women, and that, you know, that's where we got a lot of the demonic, I guess, beings. Is that a false teaching? Because I've always been taught that angels cannot procreate with humans, And then people bring up the Nephilim and the giants. And so I'm wondering, is this a false teaching, or is it really not have any significance in our lives today?
1: Okay, we're talking about Genesis 6. And let me just say this, Alex, and let me turn it over to you. Always look at, see what's before, what's after this passage of Scripture. And in Genesis chapter 5, you'll find out the list of men. And I think that has something to do with chapter 6. Alex, you go ahead, brother. You may disagree with that, but you look at the context and you see what took place in chapter 5, and I think it does affect what we read in chapter 6 and how to interpret that.
0: Yeah. You know, a few good commentators have said the Genesis 6:4 about the Nephilim, the sons of God, may be the most complicated passage in the Bible, hardest to understand. I tend to think that angels, fallen angels, could not impregnate human women. For one thing, Genesis 1 and 2 says everything reproduces after its kind. And in other words, there isn't interspecies procreation. And so humans reproduce with humans. But nevertheless, Genesis 6, 2 through 4, the sons of God, and it talks about the giants that were on the earth at that time, the Nephilim. Now, were they a half-hybrid, demonic race, unredeemable, or were they carnal men from the line of Seth? Yeah, I tend to take it that way. There is something in the Book of Enoch, which is not Scripture, by the way, although a lot of people are very enamored with it, that talks about spirits and flesh being commingled. Humans can definitely be demonically influenced, but in terms of angels, fallen or non-fallen, impregnating human women, I just, scripturally and biologically, I don't think that's possible.
1: Again, when you read chapter 5 and you see these sons of God, you know, that he's talking about, yeah. And then in chapter 6, now, it, you know, anyway, I see that connection myself, Alex.
0: Let's try to get the last two calls in. First of all, Roger in Texas. Roger, thanks for holding. Welcome to the program.
6: Thank you.
0: Yes, you're on.
6: Can you hear me?
0: Yes.
6: Okay, yes. I've been talking about baptisms, and my daughter needs to get baptized, and she wants me and her mother to do the baptism ourselves. And I don't feel comfortable with it because I've never been baptized. I'm a believer, but I've always put off being baptized. And I wonder if there's anywhere in Scripture that describes what a person's, if a person's, there's a qualification in order to baptize.
1: Okay, Roger. Thank you. We understood. Breaking up, but we understood. Alex, Matthew 28:19-20, it was given to the disciples, the church, to do the work that God has called us to do. And part of that is the baptism, the water baptism of believers. A church, in my opinion, a local church, can and it should be a part of that. Now, you get to where we find out in the book of Acts when Philip, you know, was going to baptize the Ethiopian. I think he already had that authority. Would you come in on all that?
0: Yeah. And I want to say this. Look, I realize it's very special family things. And I have seen, you know, where someone might be ordained in some capacity, whether it's a deacon or a missionary, and they would baptize a child. But Ephesians 4:11-12 says, God gave pastors, teachers, and evangelists for equipping the saints for the work of the ministry. I think it's great for parents to be there. The main argument, you know, and I've talked to like young people, they'll say, well, I want my dad to baptize me. I understand that, but just because you want it doesn't mean we can circumvent New Testament ecclesiology. And Bert is right that it's given to the church. And I think a water baptism, it identifies us with the local church and with the church worldwide and with Christ. And I just think it ought to be, the protocol should be followed. We shouldn't colloquialize it too much, Bert.
1: Well, let me just say, the church itself, You know, we at the last church where I pastored, we had children that were saved, and their dads, and they were walking with the Lord, and the church made a decision, and with the pastor's approval. It's like a female speaking in a congregation. If they're under the authority of the pastor, like if going way back, Bertha Smith, that I heard at the Southern Baptist Convention several times, speaking to men and women, you know, by the thousands, you know, but she was under the authority of the president that gave her that. I see nothing wrong with that, Alex. That's my thoughts on it.
0: Kirk, in Indiana, I'm sorry we didn't get to you. We just ran out of time. Hey, we're going to begin Monday in the book of Malachi. Thank you all for listening. And you know what? We always say this. Tell somebody about exploring the Word, if you would. But most of all, tell everybody about Jesus. Bert, where ought people to be Sunday morning?
1: They need to be gathered together with God's people in a local church celebrating the resurrection of our Lord Jesus Christ every Sunday. We should celebrate His resurrection. So do that. Join a body of believers praising God, fellowshipping, testifying, and obeying the Word of God. Thank you for listening to Exploring the Word. Tell someone about it, but more importantly, tell them about Jesus.
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12: And welcome to another edition of Reason and Company. Ed Vitagliano and Fred Jackson. Well, Fred, it is Pride Month in most of the country. And we had an incident here in Major League Baseball. What happened?
13: Yeah, the San Francisco Giants, several players, they had a night where they were, you know, they used the rainbow and they put it on their caps. Well, there were several players for the Giants. Now, this is San Francisco.
12: Right.
13: Kind of the birthplace of all the problems. On their hats, they put a verse from Genesis 9, which is the God's covenant that we wouldn't send a flood again. And the rainbow was a symbol of that covenant. So that's what they put on their hats underneath there. Well, the league didn't like it, and they've chastised these players. So Missouri Senator, Republican Senator Josh Hawley, he is taking the Major League Baseball to task for this and saying, wait a minute, this is a double standard. Because you've celebrated things like Black Lives Matter publicly in the past. I think it was the LA Dodgers a few years ago. They celebrated a drag group that was making fun of Catholic nuns.
12: That's true.
13: And the league said nothing about that. So what Josh Hawley is saying, you can't have a rule that only applies to Christians with a message.
12: Yeah, this is a religious freedom issue.
13: Yeah.
12: If you go to afa.net, we have a petition that we're asking people to sign in support of the baseball players who were proud of their faith. And so if you'd like to sign that, go to afa.net and letting these ball players know we have their back. Amen. Well, that's all we've got for Reason and Company today, and hope you join us next time.
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10: God has really blessed me. You know, he let me work in D.C., let me work with EIB in Hollywood, in Silicon Valley, and he's shown me through all those experiences that there is one problem and

thinking surpasses ours in every possible way. So there's some things we can do. We can spend time in his word, a love letter to us, inspired by him, written by men. We can pray through his word and leave room to hear his voice. Sometimes in my case, I feel his voice rather than hear it. I don't know what it's like for you. Sometimes we see God's voice, his decisions for us, his guidance for us through life circumstances, through dreams, through the wise counsel of people more mature in the faith than we are. So there's many ways to do that. And today we stand adverse to the news cycle because I think the top news story to God has not changed, and that is that the free redemption from our sins is ours. It's a gift we cannot earn, never have, never will, and it comes through the blood of his son, Jesus Christ. We repent from our sins, that is, that we return the other direction from our sins. We accept Jesus as our Lord and Savior and ask him to change us, and then we agree to be changed, signifying that through baptism. Now, that's this simple gospel, very simply. You've been saved from something, or from something for something, is another way to say it. You've been saved from death. You've been saved from eternal damnation for something. Ultimately, it's for life eternal with him. And yet, here we are. We're told to be in this world. We don't exit ourselves. We don't take our lives. It's God's decision. Our lives are not our own. Our bodies are not our own. They were purchased at a price. There's a news story circulating in the minds and spirits of young men. They don't think of it as news. They're confused. They're seeking something that they think can come through the horrible phrase body count, sexual conquest. They're seeking things they think can come through bank accounts. And that's dollar signs and stock ownership and assets. Some of them are thinking or seeking a relationship with God to cement their status as an alpha bro. There's plenty of versions of Christianity being pitched right now that relate to alpha bro status. That to be Christian is to be boss of your home. It is to be the boss of your home who controls the things your wife wears. Where she goes, who her friends are. Now, when I first started hearing about this, I thought, surely this is an overreaction. It's not. There are young men who are receiving that message. They take the phrase spiritual leader of the home or leader of the home, and they apply that to how they've experienced leadership, which is bossing, not leadership. It's not servant leadership. So these young men are seeking something they think can come through being the boss. Other young men are being sent a different direction as they seek something. They don't even know what they're seeking, but it might be spiritual. Maybe my spiritual life is lacking. After all, this and that app says you should have a spiritual life. But not being acquainted with the Word of God, certainly not being biblically literate, not being involved in a small church community, they're being pitched some other ideas, like the morally therapeutic deist God. And that's the God who says, hey, you know, whatever you want, I want you to be happy. There's many paths to me. You choose yours, whatever works for you. After all, I'm just a morally therapeutic deity. I'm just here to affirm your decisions. Somewhere in the center is our Jesus. He's not a morally therapeutic deity who's here to say, hey, whatever you want, that's cool with me. He's here to say, these are my Father's expectations. My Father loves you and he loves me. And I and the Father are one. If you've seen me, you've seen the Father. Therefore, these are my expectations. That first of all, you will love the Lord your God with your entire heart, mind, soul, and strength, and love your neighbor as yourself. On those two commandments, all the others hang. And I expect you to pick up your cross daily, to deny yourself and follow me. So to deny the idea that a body count, such a horrible phrase, can give you the feeling of peace that you desire, or that being the boss of your home and the boss of your family can give you the feeling of stability you're seeking. Instead, deny that need to be the boss and instead follow Jesus.

Jesus as he led. And Jesus led as a servant leader. He was not a morally therapeutic savior. He said to one of his best friends, the guy on whom he placed the early leadership, the mantle leadership of the church, Simon, who became Peter, it's not morally therapeutic to say to one of your best friends, get behind me, Satan. Or to tell him, Peter, you can't follow me. You cannot drink from the cup I'm going to drink. And truly, brother, I tell you, this very night, before the rooster crows three times, you are going to deny me. That's not a morally therapeutic deal saying, yeah, Peter, you're right, baby. Yeah, you'll lay down your life for me. I believe in you. Well, no, there's a difference. I love you. But I also know you better than you know yourself. So these young men are seeking. They don't know that they are attempting to uncover something that's straight before their face. Their eternal mission. In their hearts, they know or they sense that they're eternal beings. That their existence doesn't end with this life. In their souls, they know they were made for perfection. After all, we are born of the Garden of Eden, where we walked in perfection. That's still with us. We are still biologically related to Adam and Eve. They know and can sense that things aren't right. The Apostle Paul tells us, even if you've never read the Word of God, either the law, which is encompassed in the Old Testament, or the Gospels, the New Testament, even if you've never done that, God has encoded into you right and wrong, and young men can sense that. So they don't know what they're seeking. They just know they're seeking. And so they sample the flesh, the body count, they sample the money. And I'm here to tell you, money has a curious way of evaporating. The worldly way to say it is easy come, easy go. The biblical way to say it is do not build up treasures on earth where thieves and moths can destroy, but treasures in heaven where thieves and moths cannot get at it. What they sense is a need for their eternal mission. And our eternal mission is the same for all of us. Everyone here on earth has an eternal mission waiting for them. It begins with the entry point. This is to recognize that you are broken, that you cannot rescue yourself, let alone anyone else, and that you must repent of your sins. These are the things that have set you apart from God. These are things like sexual sin, like financial sin, like the sin of hating a brother or a sister, like the sin of coveting your neighbor's possessions, is to turn away from that behavior. To repent is to turn and go the other direction, and then to accept the Lord Jesus Christ as your Lord and Savior, because only through him are you saved. There's only one name through which you must be saved. That says so in the Bible. Jesus Christ said it directly. He said, I am the way, the truth, and the life. No one comes to the Father but through me. That's a very direct statement. There's no workaround. There's no hack. The entry point is there. The eternal mission is to build up treasures in heaven, the treasures of souls, the treasures of nearness to God, the treasures that do not rust, that moths cannot eat and thieves cannot take. That's the same mission for all of us, man and woman alike. The individual pieces of our mission, and we are here with an eternal mission, and we are to uncover our specific pieces of that mission, and then we are to fulfill those. So if you're gifted to be a husband, your mission is not to boss. Your mission is to lead. How? On your knees. That your wife and your kids see you worshiping God in gladness,
in sadness, in celebration, in desperation. I wish that when our daughter went through a really tough time, I wish I let her see me weep on my knees with snot running down my beak. I wish she'd seen that. I wish I'd allowed her to see that. I mean, I don't have a problem being vulnerable. Why did I hide that? Why didn't I go out in the front room in the morning and drop to my knees and weep and cry in front of her with my Bible open so that she might come out and say, "What's wrong? I hurt for you. I'm praying to the Lord that He will carry us through this time, that He will take this pain from you. I'm praying to God. Will you join me?" Yes, we are to spiritually lead, but it's leading through service. And yes, as spiritual leaders, we're to determine if our family is off track or on track. Our relationship begins with God's, being and abiding with Him. Our eternal mission is to build the kingdom, to uncover the parts of it. But if you're a dad, you already have part of your subset of your mission. It's to model Christ within your home, making decisions based upon the word of God, overtly, your family seeing it. And may I suggest as well, measuring a using a spiritual KPI. Have you ever heard the phrase KPI? It stands for key performance indicator. Here's a form of a KPI you can use as the spiritual leader of your home. Memorize the fruits of the Spirit. Patience, kindness, love, charity, joy, temperance, self-control. I don't know if I got them exactly right. I'm still memorizing them. Memorize biblical love. Love is patient. Love is kind. Love is neither boastful nor proud. It does not seek, it does not keep lists of grievances. It's not angry. Memorize these things and measure them in family meetings. Discuss them at Sunday dinner or every dinner. How are we doing together in fruits of the Spirit? Are you experiencing the fruits of the Spirit through me? Do I seem to be exhibiting these? Am I falling down in an area? If so, will you pray for me? Will you pray that I will open my heart to let God correct me there? How are we doing at expressing biblical love for one another? And if you measure something, it can be improved. The same thing is true for your life and work. Some subset of your eternal mission has to do with allowing Christ to shine through you at work. You probably not working in a workplace where it would be okay for you to say, "Hey, let's measure ourselves through the fruit of the Spirit and biblical love." But you can use the same phrases. Are you feeling loved and welcomed and cared for and patiently treated and not treated with anger or list of grievances? We have an eternal mission to build the kingdom. We have eternal subsets. I hope young men will discover that. We'll come back under the Disciples' View.

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1: This year, millions of Americans will visit our nation's capital to celebrate the 250th anniversary. I've encouraged many who plan to visit Washington, D.C. to look for all the references to God in the government buildings and national monuments. In the past, I've encouraged visitors to get a copy of Newt Gingrich's book, Rediscovering God in America, because it's almost a walking tour of God in the Capitol. But now I encourage them to go to the Museum of the Bible. They can enjoy a virtual flying tour called Washington Revelations, where you see various biblical references in our nation's capital. The top of the Washington Monument has a cap that bears the inscription Laus Deo, which is Latin for Praise God. The Lincoln Memorial has Abraham Lincoln's second inaugural address that includes two Bible verses, Matthew 18 and Psalm 19. The Jefferson Memorial has his famous observation that God who gave us life gave us liberty. Can the liberties of a nation be secure when we have removed a conviction that these are liberties are a gift of God? If you walk over to the National Archives, you see the Declaration of Independence. As I've mentioned in previous commentaries, it includes four references to God, including the clear statements that we're all endowed by our Creator with certain unalienable rights. In the U.S. Capitol, the face of Moses looks down upon the proceedings. The phrase, "In God we trust," can be seen directly over the speaker's chair, and the Supreme Court has a sculpture of Moses holding the Ten Commandments. Everywhere you go, you can find references to God in the Bible. All of this is a reminder that Christian principles were part of the founding of this country and the framing of the government. I'm Kirby Anderson, and that's my point of view.
2: Go deeper on topics like you just heard by visiting pointofview.net. 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
4: One of the best analogies I ever heard was in a Bible study one morning, a guy that was in charge of plane testing for Boeing. And he said, you know, something that people don't realize about autopilot, it doesn't make a big turn once you've gotten off course. It is constantly making little tiny adjustments because even the autopilot knows that it is impossible for it to chart a course and stick to it perfectly. So it's all about minimizing the misses, right?
3: Yeah.
4: 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Don't expect to get it down the middle every time. 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You cannot be connected to God and not be humble, right? And you got to be humble to it, to see that stuff in yourself.
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3: Welcome back to Disciples View. My friend Zach Abraham and I had an opportunity to talk about a financial manager, guy who manages $1 billion funds. How did God get him to that point? How did God give him his mission? This is part of that conversation. You can learn more at knowyourriskpodcast.com. You and I think, may have found, maybe you sooner than me, we found in this capitalist society what God equipped us to do. I have built things and companies. You've built companies, and you have a very successful one in Bulwark Capital Management. I built them and sold them. I am now using this gift that God gave me at a very, very young age, I began doing public presentations, talent shows, did a comedy act with a friend of mine named Patty back in third grade, Who's on First, Abbott and Costello. We nailed it. We killed it. Later in fifth grade, we put together a Saturday Night Live news thing that we did, killed it at the talent show 2 years in a row, got invited to other schools' talent shows. And you know what, Zach? It never occurred to me that people were afraid to speak in public. That when I found out that was a big fear of people, I thought, why? Why would anyone be afraid of that? That doesn't make any sense. That's a huge fear. And God equips the called, and I was equipped to go out and speak for things and leverage this into wanting to build creativity, seeing things differently than other people. Why can't we have an internet radio on the net? Why can't we have a radio network on the internet? Why don't we just build one? You can't. It doesn't exist. Well, why don't we build it? And why can't we leverage political data? in a commercial realm? Why does it just need to be political? I mean, if we're that good at getting people to vote, can't we get people to buy products and back causes, et cetera, and new brands? So leveraging that. But finding your gifting when it is an eternal thing, like, and young men don't know that we have all an eternal mission. So I wanted to ask you, when did you figure out, or when did God reveal to you your professional gifting? And let's start with that. When did you realize this is how God has gifted me? And was it a rolling thing? You knew you wanted to do finance, but you didn't know how. But when and how, and what was that like for you?
6: Well, I would say similar on the public speaking thing, like getting up and expressing my ideas or my thoughts or my beliefs was never hard for me. I was never shy about doing it.
3: Yeah.
6: I remember the first time I gave our eighth grade graduation speech. Mm-hmm. And I remember being really surprised at how nervous I got. Mm. But I did fine. That was my first time speaking in front of like hundreds of people.
3: Yeah.
6: You know? But same thing. Like I just didn't have I remember the first radio show I did. I had a little butterflies because I'd never done it, but it was no big deal. You know, I walked in with about five or six bullet points that I wanted to hit on and was shocked at how quick the time went, honestly. But as far as managing money goes, it was just something I don't ever remember not being intrigued by it. And it was a very simple, and the reason I hit on intrigued is because that's really the only thing I can go on. If I wouldn't have been in investing, whatever it was that I did, I would have sat from the outside looking in and wanted to be in investing and always wondered if I was good enough.
3: Yeah.
6: Right. Like if I could compete. And so to me, for whatever reason, part of it, that's what my dad did growing up. Part of it's that's what my grandfather did. So I think I idolized that and looked up to it.
3: Yeah.
6: And then the idea, and I'll bring this around to a point really quickly, but the idea of finding value where other people didn't see it has always, it's always intrigued me, you know, and it's one of those things that I don't think you realize till you get older. As funny as this sounds, I didn't realize that that was unique. I didn't realize that, I figured everybody was fascinated by that. I figured everybody wanted to be a contrarian, right? Like right. I just,
3: yep, yep,
6: I,
3: yep,
6: I,
3: yep.
6: I There was so attractive to me to push back against the grain and to find value where others didn't. It's one of the very first things I was attracted to about Warren Buffett. I remember trying to read. I don't think I didn't finish it, but I remember trying to like read my dad's book, The Warren Buffett Way, at like 7 years old.
3: Yeah,
6: because I wanted to grab it. So I think a big part, and I've been around guys that have turned into unbelievable professional athletes. Through just God's grace, I've been around guys that are extremely successful in what they do. And the one thing I've seen in common is that that virtually always, whatever it is that they're excellent at, there's an intense interest from an early age.
3: So you have an interest, right? That's one word.
6: Yeah.
3: Okay.
6: Yep.
3: Then I've heard people say you have interest, impact, right? When you do a thing, there's impact. And then affirmation. I think those are the big things that you, when you go do a thing, people are like, oh my gosh, Zach, great speech in eighth grade. Affirmation.
6: Yeah.
3: You really do see value where other people don't see value. And then you have interest. And then there's this passion, right? So interests, affirmation, impact, and passion. To me, those are the four things. My question for you is, there's a lot of young guys, they're looking, they want the end result. They think the end result is the fulfillment. So they think it's body count. Mm-hmm. They think it's stock portfolios, square footage of the homes, places they've traveled. But they've skipped this step of going and taking this inventory of, yeah, okay, those outcomes can be really cool. Not the body count thing that's sinful and storing up treasures on earth, et cetera, versus treasures in heaven. But they skip this part about, wait, but who did God make you to be? Did you tie that back, Zach? Did you ever sit back and go, okay, it's not that my dad wrote financial books. That's great. My dad, you know, I was around mining and silver mining and all that. But when did you step back and go, no, this is who God made me to be?
6: So I didn't know that. I had it stuck in my mind that following God meant abandoning all of that. For whatever reason, my parents
3: abandoning
6: you
3: all the finance, all the stuff.
6: All the stuff that I had this bizarre concept in my head for years, and I don't know where it came from. I cannot attribute it to any people that were influential in my life. I think maybe it was a lie that was told to me by Satan, right? Just to keep me distracted, keep me pulled away from God. That following God is the forsaking of all of these desires. Not desires in terms of what you want, but in terms of what you want to do. And so when I surrendered to God finally, because nothing in my life had worked and I was literally batting zero in my career. I mean, the first 9 years of my career was like a crime scene. Like not in terms of I did anything wrong, but I mean, just in terms of if it could go wrong, it did. I mean, it was bleak.
3: That time frame was a horrible time.
6: It was brutal. It was brutal, especially starting out. And it was the best thing that could ever happen to me because it was humbling. And more importantly, it drove me to a place where I ran out of answers. And so much, and I don't want to make this too like over the top because I'm not equating myself to Abraham at all. But what it felt like I was doing was I was capitulating and saying, okay, I understand that I don't have the answers. And I laid my dreams, my ambitions, the desire to be a successful money guy, the desire to build a firm. I thought I had to give that up to truly follow God. And so I laid it on the altar. And the greatest shock of my life at that time was just like with Abraham, there was a sheep that got stuck in the bushes, meaning right when I surrendered is when it started working. And I went, Wait a second. You don't want me to give this up? You don't want me to walk away? That's not what this is. And he goes, no. Who gave you all of those abilities and talents? I want you to do it. I just want you to do it following me. Right? So that it wasn't, and that to me is one of the biggest things because I think it's the core of what you were just saying. Right? Like to follow God means that you're, to follow God is gain. True gain. Meaning if you think the win is the body count, if you think it's the money, you're not paying attention because it's going to, at most, the money will provide you convenience. That's the only thing it can really do. Outside of that, quite honestly, it's disappointing. Okay. And it's disappointing because it does not make you feel as different. Instead of having $5,000 problems, you have $50,000 problems. It feels exactly the same. It just, we as humans have this unique ability, cognitive dissonance. We have an unbelievable ability like no other species alive to normalize to our environment, right? It's why we've been so successful at surviving. Well, we normalize the success too. And so we make success feel exactly like failure did. And so we're sitting there going, why am I miserable? Because you've got it all. You haven't sacrificed. You're not living your purpose. When you start living your purpose, that's invigorating.
3: Yes.
6: And the money doesn't matter at that point.
3: No, and money can evaporate too. And it can just, you can turn and go, wait, I made $1 million last year. Where'd that go?
6: Yep.
3: Indeed, where did it go?
6: Well, taxes was probably a big part of it.
3: Right. There's also, when you tap the eternal and you're talking about your purpose, what if the God of the universe said, yeah, I mean, that's a good idea, but you're thinking pretty small. What? No, God, I want to be a trillionaire. Right. Like I said, you're thinking really, really small. A trillionaire. I'm the world's first trillionaire. Okay, whatever. I'm talking about a trillion years times a trillion.
6: Yeah.
3: That's right. What I'm talking about. The purpose is you can have your $1 trillion and when you die, you don't have it. Like you could be grasping it as you're dying and Elon could be reaching for his stock and can I take it with me? Nope. And he could get to heaven and he could be a pauper. And he won't care because it's heaven. But if he'd built up the treasures in heaven, and that's souls, guys. We have an eternal purpose. Your eternal purpose is to get the souls of your friends, the people you work with, your family across the finish line. That's your treasure in heaven. That's the well done, my good and faithful servant. That's the mansions, the rooms in the mansions, his Father's house, Jesus promised us. And I would liken it to this, Zach, that man, I am gross in bank, baby. It's 800 grand a month. I'm a YouTube influencer. I'm in the check cashing business. I make a couple videos a week and I travel and boom, boom, boom. And people recognize me. And you know what I liken this to? I liken it to a state final match I got to watch with a guy I got to wrestle with. He was a couple years older than me. I got to go watch state. Last round, he's up 11-1. 11-1. And he walks back to the circle and, you know, it's like 25 seconds left. And he turns around, looks at everybody. He's got this look on his face like 11-1. I'm going to be a state champ. Blows the whistle. The guy throws him. Simplest move in all of wrestling, a hip lock. Puts him on his back and pins him. 11-1, 20 seconds, he's pinned. And he didn't even truly understand. When he got up, he still thought he was a state champ. It took him a second to realize, wait a minute. All I had to do was stall.
6: Yeah.
3: You're not going to get a stalling penalty. If I did, what, I get a warning and then a one-point penalty?
6: Yeah.
3: I lost concentration. Lost the state championship with the most elementary junior high, I took a judo class once, move of a hip lock. And that's what I liken this to. If you do not grasp your eternal mission and you have it all and you get to that last day on that judgment day and you're going to look at Jesus and say, but I had $1 trillion.
6: Yeah. You know, a good comp. I'll use a recent example.
3: I love how you go to the finance though. A good comp.
6: No. Well, you get them all the time. Yeah. I was telling you off camera about a miniature one that I'm going through right now, and I am not at all griping and not expecting anybody to feel sorry for me. But it's one of the things it's something that I don't think I'll ever master, but it's something that you work on, which is you have to be purpose driven. Like my college football coach, you say all the time, are you a thermometer or a thermostat? Do you set the temperature or do you read it? Because if you're a thermometer, you're changing all the time, up and down, right? And it's one of the reasons I remember pulling out of my office about 2 months ago. And I remember the moment, I'm not sure what precipitated it. At that point, the fund that I run was up 16.5% on the year. Market was down 9, okay? And I was sitting there going, man, that's pretty strong. And the minute I caught myself doing that, I was like, get ready for it to go against you. Just because, it's what happens, right? When it's really good, you know, it's not going to last. You don't take the circumstances too seriously. Fast forward to today, we're up 8% on the year. Market's up like 9.5. Gave up the lead that fast, right?
3: Yeah.
6: So the reason I say it is if you make the money, if you make the performance, if you make conditions, circumstances, if you make it your God, you will be no better than just the circumstances themselves, right? You're just going to go up and down with the waves, man, up and down constantly, no consistency. But if you have principles, right, which God is the genesis of all principles.
3: Yeah.
6: He's laid the foundations of the universe. If we're guided by him and we're guided by the purpose that he's laid out for us, and how do we discover that? It's by being close to him, proximity to him. And I believe he unveils your purpose to you over time. But that's how you find your purpose. It's also how you stick to it, because like by definition, a purpose is larger than circumstances.
3: Yeah.
6: Right. And so otherwise we just go, and that's what you see. That's why when people sit out and go, their goal is to get rich because they want to make money. That's why so few people succeed that way, because that's not a purpose. It's meaning it's not a strong enough goal to win out over day-to-day distractions and day-to-day changes of temperature, day-to-day changes of mood,
3: yeah.
6: Right? Purpose, in my opinion, rooted in God, is the only thing that is strong enough to stand up day after day after day after day and make you consistent. And if you want to be excellent, you cannot be excellent at anything without consistency.
3: Yes, and so, I can guarantee you one thing about God. I can guarantee you many things about God. I will guarantee you this about God's and your purpose. I will guarantee you this. Your purpose is not to get rich.
6: No.
3: That is not your purpose. How can I say that? It is hard for a rich man to make it into the kingdom of heaven. Harder than a camel to go through the eye of the needle. But God never argues with himself. And our purpose is not to store up treasures on earth. Our purpose is to store up treasures in heaven.
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0: Welcome back to Disciples View. I'm Todd Herman. We'll get to the Tower Babbling and our personal notes here in just a moment. Just a quick note from a friend of mine who is a farmer. And we played earlier this week a piece about what's going on in the Netherlands now with farms. And it's not, this isn't the shutting them down. They went that way and threatened farmers. If you do not destroy a huge percentage of your cattle herds and your pig herds, we're going to ban you from ever farming again in the Netherlands. We're going to steal your property. And all of this is done under the guise of course, climate panic and the pretends climate change. So farmers have withstood this, and they've done some pretty remarkable protests, such as taking their tractors into downtown Brussels and spraying cow feces on buildings and stopping highways, and it's their survival, and that's what they're protecting. Is their family's survival. So they're gross tactics, but they've been effective because they brought a ton of attention to this in Europe. Not here. I have never seen a media report on the size of these protests here, not once. And they're, I mean, it's good footage. A bunch of farmers shutting down a freeway. I hate that tactic. I hate it. But it's an effective tactic to get attention. And funny thing, in the Netherlands, a lot of people were not upset with the farmers. They were upset when they learned what the politicians are doing. So they've forced into Denmark, mandated farmers to use Bovier. And Bovier is a drug backed by Bill Gates that stops cows from emitting methane gas. So you get it, how they're going to admit it, through their mouths and through somewhere else. It's a natural process. If we don't have methane in our atmosphere and we don't have carbon dioxide, all of us are dead. Methane's a vital gas. God knew this when he designed the worlds. And our carbon dioxide oxygen exchange system, he has a purpose for methane. And here's some other things to think about. The methane doesn't go away. I mean, it might break it down into different chemical compounds, but it doesn't go away. You cannot destroy matter. You can change the shape of matter. Like you can, when you burn wood, you're not destroying the wood. You're changing its form. It's, fire is a chemical reaction. So what's happening is the cows are getting desperately ill and they're dying, which is by design. And I got a note from a friend of mine, Jason Vanderkooy, who is a farmer in Western Washington State. Hey, Todd, concerning Bovier, I'm 100% against it. Even if it was safe, there's no purpose for it. I know they're trying extremely hard to push it in the United States. So far, despite all the money they spent promoting it, very few are willing to try it. We've been down this road before, and it only hurts our sales. The consumers want wholesome, natural food, whether it's dairy, beef, or any other agricultural product, including vegetables. I've been fighting this on a nationwide level for a while. Now, in Denmark, they got done of trying to convince people that it's very, very good. And so they just forced people to use it on their cows. But those are just cows. And remember that this, and I make a point, I understand they're God's creation, but I'm making a point when I say they're just cows. The lies they're telling about Bovier should sound very, very, very familiar.
1: Well, we have to make sure we don't forget that the most important thing is to keep this 6 foot physical distance from individuals.
2: However, you testified recently, and I'm quoting, this 6 foot rule sort of just appeared.
3: Staying 6 feet away from people.
2: This 6 foot rule.
3: Staying 6 feet apart.
2: Crippled businesses.
3: Maintaining 6 feet of distance.
2: Allowed students to stay at home and not learn.
3: So important. Maintaining distance of 6 feet or more.
2: Do you think that a rule that sort of just appeared is substantial justification for the regulations that we saw based on that 6 foot rule?
3: 6 feet apart.
4: The CDC was responsible for those kinds of guidelines, not me.
3: I would recommend doing what the CDC, as I think appropriately and correctly said.
0: If you don't remember, the 6 foot rule was invented by I think she was in sixth or seventh grade, in a science paper. She thought, hey, if we stay 6 feet apart, then the virus can't hit us. It wasn't about COVID, it was about viruses in general. Her dad helped her with that paper. It made it into the Bush administration. He worked around the Bush administration. Boom, 6 feet. And yeah, Bovaer, safe and effective. If you're a cattle rancher, please say no to this stuff. On this program, we thank the Lord for placing supposedly wise people like Fauci and Gates on tall towers of shaking sand with their future cult, the Tower of Babel.
5: You know about the biblical truth of the Tower of Babel. A Disciple's View presents the Tower of Babel.
6: If you have an issue with trans women being in cis women sports, you're either not a real athlete, because any real athlete would welcome a challenge and welcome the opportunity to show that they're better than the other person, or two, you're a sore loser, or just not an athlete in general. So,
0: three sound bites in today's Tower of Babel. It's almost always three. If you were a senator from a state, and in your state, an illegal immigrant who should have been deported wasn't, and then decided to lead a would-be terrorist attack on Washington, D.C., including wanting to drop explosives from drones to panic people at the UFC event, and then shoot them as they're exiting the facility running out panicked. If you had heard that happen in your state, that person was allowed to stay, would you be a little bit less lackadaisical than so-called Senator Maria Cantwell?
7: The terror attack, the plot for UFC fight, apparently it was an illegal immigrant who was behind the attack, the plot. What do you think about that? Is it a national security issue, illegal immigration, to you?
8: We have to have good national security writ large, and we have to stop terror attacks. I'll look more into the specific details. Don't know about it.
0: My response would be, wait, what? From my state? I'll absolutely look into this right now. Let me have your number. I want to call you back because I'm going to get in touch with the governor of that state and the attorney general now. But she does not care. Maria Cantwell purchased that seat with tech money, and she's never done anything particularly meaningful with it. Second soundbite in today's Tower Babbling. Ian Roberts is the former illegal alien superintendent of the Des Moines School District, Iowa. Again, former illegal alien superintendent. And he got sentenced to 2 years for falsely claiming to be a U.S. citizen and illegally possessing a gun. And he gave an interview with KCC News from jail.
9: Why was there a firearm in the DMPS vehicle?
10: There's a firearm in the vehicle that I had because, one, it's a legally owned and purchased and possessed firearm. I have been the subject of multiple threats over the last several years, right? There's public record that speaks to that. And so there was no... That's the rationale.
9: Gotcha.
0: Okay, so his rationale to break the law was he was receiving threats for being in the country illegally. And he also said when he decided to run from ICE, it wasn't an attempt to evade law enforcement. He just knows that they're basically the KKK rounding up people because they're black and brown. He was a superintendent of schools in Iowa. Last soundbite in today's Tower Babbling. This is hard to hear. It's the father of a rapist in the UK. defending. Well, listen.
11: I knew there was a good chance they would do anything. You could talk them into anything or do this to my friend, something my friend. And they would do stuff like that. That's just the way it was, yeah? And that's what a lot of men were doing, yeah? Any of them that were going with underage girls, I don't agree with. They should definitely be locked up. But I'm telling you now, a lot of these men were innocent and they were actually the ones that were seduced and groomed, because these women were literally flagged down cars and like, beg men, oh, can I come with you? Come on, I'll buy you a drink.
0: He's talking about 13-year-old girls who have been groomed, raped, trafficked, and made to do these things. And he's saying, I don't blame the men. I do. I bet God does. And that's a wrap for today's Tower of Babel.
5: That was the Tower of Babylon.
12: It depends upon what the meaning of the word is.
5: Yeah. On a Disciple's View.
0: On a personal note, we spoke earlier this week about a dynamic that's interesting to me, and it's this, that the further out you get from the institutions of man, the further you find a brotherhood and a sisterhood. And the further you get from support institutions, the more likely you are to run into people who are willing and able to stand up and support others. I'm beginning to believe that proximity to institutions is proximity to evil. But why? Satan's on a march. He thinks he can win. He can't. He doesn't. But he deludes himself. And he went through a march from the institutions and he has used power. It's no longer that you're a public servant, you're a public boss. He has used the temptation of easy thievery. It's easy to steal money and to direct it around like Gavin Newsom does with his wife's alleged non-government. Well, it is a non-government organization, but it's an alleged charity. Somehow, he's able to afford a $625,000 per month mortgage when he doesn't make anywhere near $625,000 per month legally. More like $100,000. And his wife's payments, though she's in the top 5% of so-called charity pays, doesn't even get close to that. And it's easy thievery. Satan uses that. It's lording power over others. Satan uses that. So number one, we need to pray for the people within the institutions, but understand as well, it's going to get worse. And then let's remember this dynamic, that the further away we move from institutions like that, the further we seem to come back to this connective tissue that God planted in us. And that is that when we see a brother who needs help, we step to help. And people will step to help you. I will never forget this circumstance when we first moved to Idaho from Seattle. In Seattle, if you need help, good luck. Car breaks down on the side of the road, you're likely just going to get honked at. You're a single mom with a flat tire on the side of a busy freeway. Someone might call the police, but don't count on people stopping. If you're being beaten up by a gang of, quote, youth, good luck. Car's broken into, your computer for work is stolen, you don't have the money to replace it, your boss is going to be angry. Yeah, that sucks. When we moved to Idaho, I was standing in line at a convenience store, which is just down the hill from us. And this is in our little town of 600 people. They still sell worms for bait. They still sell fish egg bait when it's in season. It's that sort of place. And a woman came in who was Native American and full-blooded, it seemed. I mean, very obviously Native American. And she was very evidently uncomfortable. Bunch of white rednecks standing around. And she said, hey, do you sell ceremonial tobacco? No, we don't sell it. It's ceremonial. Oh, we're just traveling through from California, just looking for some ceremonial tobacco. And she was looking behind her nervously, and two gentlemen stepped up. One man came up and said, "Ma'am, I know there's a place in Coeur d'Alene that sells that and sage, and I'm happy to give you the address." And another man said, "If you don't want to go to Coeur d'Alene, ma'am, I know a place closer by in Rathdrum. We could both give you the addresses." Now, pagan faith, but men standing up to say, "No, I'll help." And I saw the light in her eyes. I didn't have the reason to feel fear here. And I believe those men were showing to her the face of the true God. In the beginning was the Word was with God, and the Word was God. Because we believe, we speak. Because He first loved us, we speak His Word. We walk in the path of Jesus Christ to make disciples of all nations. Until God grants us permission to speak again together, may His peace wash over you. On behalf of Randy and AFR, I'm Todd Herman, and this has been a Disciples View.

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5: And welcome to another edition of Reason and Company. Ed Vitagliano and Fred Jackson. Well, Fred, it is Pride Month in most of the country. And we had an incident here in Major League Baseball. What happened?
6: Yeah, the San Francisco Giants. Several players, they had a night where they were, you know, they used the rainbow and they put it on their caps. Well, there were several players for the Giants. Now, this is San Francisco.
5: Right.
6: Kind of the birthplace of all the problems. On their hats, they put a verse from Genesis 9, which is the God's covenant that we wouldn't send a flood again. And the rainbow was a symbol
5: right.
6: of that covenant. So that's what they put on their hats underneath there. Well, the league didn't like it, and they've chastised these players. So Missouri Senator, Republican Senator Josh Hawley, he is taking the Major League Baseball to task for this and saying, wait a minute, this is a double standard. Because you've celebrated things like Black Lives Matter publicly in the past. I think it was the LA Dodgers a few years ago. They celebrated a drag group that was making fun of Catholic nuns.
5: That's true.
6: And the league said nothing about that. So what Josh Hawley is saying, you can't have a rule that only applies to Christians with a message.
5: Yeah, this is a religious freedom issue.
6: Yeah.
5: If you go to afa.net, we have a petition that we're asking people to sign in support of the baseball players who were proud of their faith. And so if you'd like to sign that, go to afa.net and letting these ball players know we have their back. Amen. Well, that's all we've got for Reason and Company today, and hope you join us next time.
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14: Now I can preach it like this, okay? Repent! 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
15: Repentance means you realize you're guilty, that you deserve the wrath and punishment of God. 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
16: Charlemagne and the Legacy. Hold on! Breaking news! Breaking news! This is Wretched Radio. Charlemagne's just going to have to wait. We have some breaking news received in my never-before nicotine-stained fingers. Okay, I didn't receive it there. It came through the email, then it got printed up. But I'm holding in my never-before nicotine-stained fingers an update on the health of Jimmy Hicks. That's right. I said, Jimmy, we need to know what's going on. Write a report. And he did. And here it is. As of today, the progress is good. I'd call it positive. That's really good because the first few days after his surgery, it was a beating. Our very own Jimmy Hicks, who of course does the news and about a gazillion other things around here, had back surgery. I'm able to stand and

Still not supposed to be turning it. I'm supposed to turn with my whole body for another week so the stiffness makes sense. Yeah, that's needed, but that's the creepy turn, isn't it? You don't turn your head, you just turn your whole body at somebody. It makes you look like you got issues or something. So Jimmy's going to have issues for another week is basically how I interpret that. Every day there's progress of some kind. Every day I'm doing something different without help. Those were the first few days were rough. I think I talked about this. This is Jimmy talking about this on radio before the surgery, but it was hard for me to go through it because I wasn't in pain before. I knew the surgery was going to cause pain, at least during the recovery. So when it came, my first thought was, yep, I knew it. I shouldn't have done this. But God has been very kind to me. My wife has been an absolute treasure. And I think that's been the biggest lesson God taught me through this whole ordeal. It's funny how God teaches us, isn't it? Isn't it amazing what God uses and ordains for us to grow? And it sounds like, according to Jimmy, he's learning some stuff, in this instance, about his wife. I've always known how much Mrs. Hicks sacrifices and does for our family, but this recovery has allowed me to see it in a way I never did before. It's like the blinders have come off, and I've been able to witness what she's been doing for our entire marriage. Perhaps there is a lesson that we can learn. To learn that lesson before we have to have back surgery. Because you don't want to have to go through back surgery to learn stuff. Learn from somebody who has gone through it. Take a look maybe at your family at a whole new light. What are they doing that perhaps you've been taking for granted? Especially your spouse. And their faithfulness. Look, you'll find something. There's stuff there. Maybe you're going through a bit of a season right now, but there's still stuff. He or she is still there. That's something. Look for it. Study it. To appreciate it. Jimmy, it's a humbling thing to be completely cared for. There was a stretch where I couldn't do anything on my own. It's hard to let my wife do those things for me, but she never hesitated. A couple of days after I got home, I was in a lot of pain, and if I'm being honest, extremely emotional. Man, I'd like to see that. I remember I apologized to her. I told her I knew that I wasn't the man she married, and I knew this wasn't what she signed up for. She corrected me very quickly. She agreed I'm not the man she married. She said we're both different people than we were 23 years ago, and that's just life. But then she told me I was sadly mistaken if I thought this wasn't what she signed up for. She said, we're going to get older. That's what people do. Our vows covered all of this in sickness and in health is exactly what we signed up for, and she hasn't missed a beat. That's a lesson that was hard learned, but a lesson well worth learning. When you get married, this is what you sign up for. All of it. Now, the physical stuff, that's pretty obvious, but there can be a fair amount of emotional stuff that you didn't anticipate. Things about that dream boat that you married, you never expected would be a part of the package, but they are. And that is why marriage is this covenantal union that is so profound. I can tell you that what Jimmy and Mrs. Hicks are actually enjoying right now and going through this experience, what it is building, what it is doing for them, how it is knitting them together, is beyond describable. It's profound. And if you're young and you're hesitating to get married because you think of things like, oh, well, what if my spouse gets sick? Right, that's hard. But it also will do something for you. It'll bring you together and it'll bond you and knit you together with somebody in a way that you never even imagined. You want closeness, you want intimacy, and I'm not talking about physical. You want intimacy? Get married and tough it out. Go through these seasons because what lies on the other side of the suffering is profound and good, and it is always worth it. Back to Jimmy. God has given me eyes to see my wife in a fresh way.
And I'm more in love with her today.

than I've ever been in 23 years of marriage. Looky there. Look at that fruit. It's not because she did something through this process to earn my love. It's because I've finally been able to see the ordinary steps of her life, the things that she does every day without fanfare. She didn't rise to the occasion to take care of me. She just kept living like she always has. And I'm finally seeing it. I'm grateful for this entire process, which sounds crazy, but I have so much genuine gratitude for my wife and for my kids. That is beautiful, is what that is. And then this was a really odd request. He finishes it up by asking me if I would play a song for his wife. So, okay, Jimmy, I'll click the button.

0: righty then, let's get to Charlemagne, shall we? And the legacy of Christian political violence. You say, wow, why do we need to learn this? Well, we can always learn something from history, can't we? And today is no exception. Why? Because we're wrangling with how are we as Christians supposed to be engaging with politics? How are we supposed to be responding to a government when it doesn't behave well? Now, I know that right now we're in a bit of a respite. Although it's interesting, I did see that over 400 churches were violently attacked they were vandalized or abused or burnt down in some way in America, 400 in the last year. What are we going to do? Because it's not an if question, it's a when question. How are we going to respond when the government is different? When the attitude toward Christians is the exact opposite? When it isn't favorable? When it's actually aggressive against Christians? What are we going to do? And we don't need to really look too much further than our Bible. No, we don't need to look further than our Bible, period, to know how we're supposed to respond, because it's laid out for us. But we can also learn from history, because we have learned over the course of the centuries what happens when we goof it up, when we blur the lines between church and state in confusing our realms of jurisdictional authority. The bad things happen, and Charlemagne can lead the way in helping us understand from this article that didn't have at Nine Marks Ministries. Put the author on your things there. Known as the grandfather of modern Europe, Charlemagne codified the partnership between the emperor and the papacy, making the papacy Christian Europe's most powerful authority. A key feature of their partnership was Charlemagne's use of state coercion to convert persons to Christianity, and he's going to recount for us what happens when there's a blending of church and state. Inevitably, and I mean inevitably, leads to bad things. While it is the Bible most certainly that draws the lines for us, we can see what happens when we blur them of church, well, what some people would call Christian nationalism today. What can we learn from Charlemagne? A lot. Next on Wretched Radio on American Family Radio.
1: You know, you can love the Lord with absolutely everything in you and still go mute when somebody asks you, how do you even know the Bible is true? 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The reasons go deeper than most of us were ever even shown. 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
2: Important dates in Christian history. 1807. The British Parliament votes to abolish the slave trade. Its decision is owing in large part to the tireless efforts of the Christian politician, William Wilberforce. Wilberforce's example spurred on abolitionist efforts in America for the next 55 years. This is Wretched Radio with Todd Friel.
1: Anybody else got lost in love? No, a lot of love. It's got the word love in it. This is Wretched Radio. Whilst looking for Jimmy's request song from Air Supply, bumped into this. This guy could sing. These people back, I'm telling you, from the 80s, I don't know what was in the water, but there were a number of lead singers, man. They had a voice. I always find stuff like this intriguing. This is actually backstage warming up for a concert. This was 1995. So this is obviously very acoustic, getting ready to take the stage. You could sing back then.

0: They don't quite sing them like that anymore, do they? Speaking of lost in love, Charlemagne, that's right. That was the segue right there. Learning lessons from Charlemagne. Why? Because he was, well, not the first, but he was the bestest at incorporating Christianity into government. What are the lessons that we can learn as we go about the business of trying to figure out what is that line? How do we determine the role of church and state? Is there indeed a wall separating the two? What does it look like? When can the church speak to the government? Is that the limitation? They can preach at the government? Can Christians be involved in politics? What does that look like for a politician to have a Christian-informed worldview? It is not a new question. It is one that has been asked now for centuries, and we have some of the answers for us when we study history. Going back to Charlemagne, if you recall, this conqueror was one who became a Christian. His testimony was he got saved, and he went about the business of making the papacy a very powerful institution. Let me share with you from Charlemagne and the Legacy of Christian Political Violence. What Charlemagne introduced was using force to convert pagans to Christians. And his use of violence to create Christians served as a model for the next 1,000 years. The year is 771 AD. Charlemagne became the sole Frankish king. Without wasting any time after his coronation, he led his army to war with the pagan Saxons of the north. Victories were just one after the other. And he became increasingly convinced that God's favor was on him. And to pay homage, Charlemagne forced prisoners of war to confess Christ and be baptized. Now, this is from the Royal Frankish Annals. Charlemagne viewed the Saxons as lost souls who needed to be compelled to come in. And so he thought it was his duty to convert them. Now, you and I, of course, know that's problematic because you can't make somebody become a Christian. You can't force them. You can make them say some words. You can make them hide their true beliefs. But we can't regenerate anybody. Why this treatment of Charlemagne? It exposes the dangers because there are people who would like a more Christian-infused government. And as soon as I say that, I want to qualify it immediately. I, too, want a Christian-infused government. How does that happen? It happens when there are men, when there are women who are informed by their Christianity, who vote wisely, who write legislation that is God-honoring. But what almost inevitably happens when we say that a government is going to be a Christian government is that you're going to see excesses, needless to say. You're going to see some extremes, and that is precisely what we saw with Charlemagne. The Catholic Church, they approved of Charlemagne's tactics. Archbishop Lullus of Mainz, he was a Frank, argued the only way to save the Saxons was through violence, for these stubborn people will never convert on their own, so we've got to force them to submit. And in 796, Charlemagne wrote to Pope Leo, "Charles, by the grace of God, King of the Franks and Lombards and patricians of the Romans, to His Holiness Pope Leo, I will ever defend the most holy seat of the Roman Church, for it is our part to defend the Holy Church of Christ from the attacks of pagans and infidels from without and within to enforce the acceptance of the Catholic Church. It is your part, most holy Father, to aid us in the good fight by raising your hands to God as Moses did, so that by your intercession, the Christian people under the leadership of God may always and everywhere have the victory over the enemies of His holy name, and the name of our Lord Jesus Christ may be glorified throughout the world." Not sure there's anybody that is promoting that America should look like Charlemagne's 8th century Europe, but the point of studying history is we see where these confusions about what the Bible prescribes is the role of church and the role of state and the role of family. It leads to, well, what you're hearing. That's where it goes. While it can sound good, because I've heard the argument, hey, everybody's vying to influence the government. isn't it best if Christians influence it? And the answer is yes. The problem is the conclusion. Some would say, therefore, we need to be a Christian government. Well, first of all, a government can't be Christian. But the issue is what happens when that does take place, because we've already seen that in history. From the article at Nine Marks, the correspondence outlines a division of labor for advancing and protecting Christianity. Charlemagne was the sword and the shield of Christianity, while the Pope was its intercessor. But these lines, they immediately became blurry. So on Christmas Day, 800 AD, the Pope crowned Charlemagne as emperor of the Holy Roman Empire. The empire was made Roman Catholic by decree. The Council of Clermont, 1095, fast forward. This is Pope Urban II. With an immense crowd listening, Urban implored Christian knights to take up the sword against the Turkish invaders and Muslims more generally. This was the beginning of the Crusades. And this author is contending this just follows the pattern of the church and state mingling. There was an assault against Christians. That is certain by Muslims. And so it was the Pope who ordered the raising up of an army for the sake of reclaiming the lands. And thus began the Crusades. Let the deeds, this is from Pope Urban II, let the deeds of your ancestors move you and incite your minds to manly achievements. The glory and greatness of King Charles the Great, that would be Charlemagne, and his son Louis, and of your other kings who have destroyed the kingdom of the pagans and have extended these lands in the territory of the Holy Church. In other words, we're going to war for Christianity. O most valiant soldiers and descendants of invisible ancestors, do not degenerate, but recall the valor of your progenitors. And so the crusading of the Middle Ages was very comfortable with, if you will, converting people, spreading the gospel through the sword. From our article, nearly everyone would count Charlemagne's example as extreme. Even the most ardent theonomist or Christian nationalist will remark, of course, we cannot convert people by the threat of the sword. That's ridiculous. And they would say that. So why recount history at all? Here's the answer. Those who advocate for some version of theonomy should be aware of perversions, and they should beware of precedents. When the church possesses coercive power, and that's what would happen when there's a theonomy form of government. When the church possesses coercive power, it invariably becomes warped and corrupted. So those who advocate for some version of theonomy should ask themselves, how might the systems of governance I'm promoting be abused? Because they will be abused. History has taught us that. The apostles, they propagated the gospel differently. They preached it. They proclaimed it. Peter instructs us how we're to respond to bad governments. It wasn't by going to war. It wasn't by imposing and flexing Christian muscle and imposing Christian values. It was by being a peculiar, holy, royal priesthood set apart, proclaiming the gospel of the King. What is our lesson from history? It's a powerful lesson, but I would ultimately say the lessons that we need to learn about how we view church and state need to be informed by the Bible. This is Wretched Radio on American Family Radio.
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9: Books of the Bible. Paul wrote the second letter to the Thessalonians to further encourage and instruct them in the face of persecution. Some Thessalonians feared that they had missed the Lord's return. Paul reminds them that God will punish those who persecute the church, and he will be faithful to return for his people. This is Wretched Radio with Todd Friel.
0: Do not, I repeat, do not be left behind, and I don't mean that in a pre-trib kind of way. This is Wretched Radio. Oodles, that's right, I counted. Oodles of people are signing up for Jason Lyle's new podcast, In the Beginning. He does tackle creation, most certainly spends time in Genesis, but then he also tackles all scientific issues, dealing with subjects that are quite contemporary these days, UFOs, global warming. It is a podcast that you really will benefit from. It is so good and it's so accessible. If science is kind of like, ugh, to you, don't panic. He makes it really, really easy to understand. For instance, when he talks about dating mechanisms, you don't have to be a PhD to get it.
10: So there are three main assumptions that are made when we estimate the age of a rock using radiometric dating. One, that we know the initial ratio of elements, which we never really know for certain. Two, that the decay rate has always been constant. And three, that the system is closed in the sense that no material has moved in and out of the rock. Now, if any one of those is wrong, you're going to get the wrong age. And there's very good evidence that that second assumption is dead wrong. The RATE Research Group, which was a group of many PhD physicists and geologists that have a creation worldview, they came together and did some wonderful research showing that there's good evidence that in the past, radioactive decay rates were much faster than they are today. And so if you don't compensate for that, your estimated ages will be far older than the true age. And this might account for why secularists believe that rocks are much older than we know from Scripture that they really are.
0: In other words, the uniformitarianists, they believe that everything has been constant. Nothing has changed. It's never been in flux. Decay rates always been the same. They don't know that. In fact, there is now some, I think, sufficient evidence to indicate it hasn't been, hence their dating is wrong. This is why we've discovered so many things that shouldn't be. That there's marrow inside of a dinosaur bone? Well, how in the world do you account for that? That should be long gone, unless, of course, they haven't been gone that long. Jason Lyle, he will help you to shore up your apologetics when it comes to sharing your faith, because the creation issue, it's always going to be there. People always want to try to dismiss creation, and they ultimately want to dismiss the Bible, therefore, because they believe that the mechanism of evolution is sufficient to prove God did not create the earth.
10: When Mount St. Helens erupted in the 1980s, and it erupted more than once, but we collected some brand new rocks that had formed from the magma. And we sent them into secular labs and had them estimate the age. And those rocks came out with estimated ages of hundreds of thousands to even millions of years on rocks that we know are brand new. So the bottom line is radiometric dating has been shown to not work on rocks of known age, and yet secularists assume that it works on rocks of unknown age. And that is not logical.
0: That sound effect is the podcast. It's called In the Beginning. Please subscribe wherever you do your stuff, business thing with the listening to programs that you like. It's called In the Beginning with Dr. Jason Lyle.
10: And so the idea is by measuring the C14 to C12 ratio in the remains of an animal, you can actually tell how long ago it died. Now, of course, that's based on certain assumptions as well. It's based on the assumption that the C14 in the atmosphere has been constant over time. But nonetheless, we find that when we use this method to estimate the age of something whose true age we know, it tends to give the right answer, or at least within the right ballpark. And the neat thing is, it never gives millions or billions of years. Even on things that evolutionists believe to be very old, like coal beds. Coal is supposed to be hundreds of millions of years old, and yet every chunk of coal we've ever tested has C14 in it. And that tells you it can't be anywhere near millions of years old. In fact, if the entire Earth were nothing but C14, after 1 million years, you'd not have a single atom left if there weren't any regeneration sources. C14 doesn't last that long. And so the fact that we have found C14 in dinosaur remains shows that dinosaurs are not millions of years old. We found C14 in diamonds that evolutionists believe to be 1 to 2 billion years old, but they can't be because they have C14 in them and it simply doesn't last that long. And then the secularists have said, well, there must be some kind of contamination, some way of getting new C14 in there. But how would you do that with a diamond? It's the hardest substance. There doesn't seem to be any way to do that. Nor can other radiometric sources recharge the C14 because there aren't enough of them. You'd need 13,000 times more radioactive productivity in the Earth to recharge the C14. It's just not feasible. And so the fact that we find C14 in just about everything that has carbon in it tells us the entire Earth is nowhere near millions of years old. It's only a few thousand years old.
0: Doesn't that make you feel good? Isn't that nice to hear that? Because when they've got these academic institutions and they have seminars and journals, and they hold symposiums, it makes it sound like this is a done deal. The Bible is flat out wrong. And then, of course, some people have decided, well, it looks so persuasive and so overwhelming that the earth is old. We need to reinterpret how we read Genesis. And it is entirely unnecessary to do so. As you're hearing from Dr. Jason Lyle's podcast, the evidence indicates their mechanisms for dating, they are not reliable.
10: For example, the rate at which salt flows into the ocean. Even freshwater has a little bit of salt in it. Rivers pick up a little bit of salt from the continents, and they dump that salt into the ocean at a rate of 450 million tons per year. Now, the water in the ocean evaporates, but it leaves the salt. And so the oceans actually get a little bit saltier every year. You can get rid of a little bit of that salt with salt sprays and things like that, but that only gets rid of 27% maximum. And so the other 73% simply accumulates. And so the oceans are actually getting saltier and saltier over time. And if you do the calculation based on today's rates, it puts the maximum possible age of the ocean between 30 and 40 million years. Even being generous to the critics, the oceans would have to be less than 62 million years old. And you'd say, well, that sounds like a lot, but that's the maximum possible age, because if you run it back that far, the ocean would be freshwater, and you can't go back further than that because you can't have less salt than no salt. And so what that does is it means the maximum possible age of the ocean would be 62 million years, and yet the secular views require that the ocean's 3 billion years old. That doesn't work, but it's perfectly consistent with the biblical age of about 6,000 years, knowing that God made the oceans with salt already in them.
0: I'm wondering, when is there going to be a movement of left-wing folks who salt, not global warming, not climate change, ocean salt change? We're on the precipice of disaster. There's more salt in the ocean today than there was 10 years ago. Yeah, that's right. That's because that's been happening ever since God created it.
10: Human population is another problem for millions of years because, you see, humans reproduce quickly. And even starting out a few thousand years ago, you can easily get Earth's current population of between 7 and 8 billion people. It's not a problem. But if the human race went back 100,000 years or more, as evolutionists believe, then the Earth should be completely full of people, but it isn't. That even includes the fact that there were greater mortality rates in the past and so on. We do have to take those factors into consideration. But it is virtually impossible to maintain a 0% growth rate for hundreds of thousands of years. It just doesn't work. The record of human population growth is consistent with the biblical timescale.
0: That is a huge issue. There's another one that has always just been so obvious to me. Why is it that we have history going back about 6,000 years and no further? Why don't we have artifacts, writing? Why don't we have the variety of languages back millions of years? We don't have any of those artifacts. Why? Well, it's because the Bible is accurate.
10: The rate at which the Earth's magnetic field is decaying is consistent with its biblical timescale of a few thousand years. We know that the energy in Earth's magnetic field is dropping with time. We'd expect that because magnetic fields are caused by electrical current in the core, and electrical current encounters resistance and therefore runs down with time. Just like a battery, the Earth's magnetic field is draining with time, and we can measure that. We've been able to measure that for the last century and a half, and we know it's decaying. And if you use the current decay rate, assuming an exponential decay, which is what we'd expect for this type of phenomenon, and you run the equation back 6,000 years, the Earth's magnetic field would have been 20 times stronger than it is today. And that's fine. But if you run it back even 60,000 years, not millions of years, but 60,000, the magnetic field would have been stronger than that of a neutron star. And that's enough to rip the atoms of your body apart. And so that limits the age of the Earth to much less than the 4.5 billion years that secularists think they need in order to make evolution sound plausible.
0: Homeschool. You should listen to this with your kids. Public or private school. You should listen to this with your kids. They should know this, especially if they are being indoctrinated with old Earth theories. Jason Lyle's new podcast, It's the Bomb Diggity, in the beginning, wherever you do your podcast business. 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
8: A lot of us got handed a choice we never agreed to. Faith on one side, reason on the other. So when talk turns to fossils or the age of the universe, you kind of feel that knot. You know, you believe God's word, you just can't explain why. But that choice was a setup. The same God who gave us the Bible gave us the universe to study, and truth doesn't argue with itself. The trouble was the assumptions, the ones smuggled in next to the evidence and taught as fact. It's why two people can look at the same fossil and walk away telling two different stories. But you sort the assumptions out and the science sits comfortably beside scripture. That's exactly what In the Beginning with Dr. Jason Lyle is for. He's a PhD astrophysicist who takes the hardest questions in science and makes them clear and biblical. New episodes of In the Beginning heard every Wednesday on every single podcast platform in existence. Or on the Fortis Plus app at fortisplus.org. Hey, thanks for listening to Wretched Radio today. You know, finding Bible teachers you can actually trust, it's not as easy as it used to be. There is a lot of content out there, but not all of it's faithful. That's what Fortis Institute is building. We've brought together a team of fellows, people like Tim Challies, Dr. Jason Lyle, Dr. Andrew Walker, Dr. Greg Gifford, Pastor Brad Bigney, Todd Friel, Dr. John Krotz, Libby Clawson, Dr. Adam Tyson, and they're all committed to teaching the word without apology. These aren't influencers. They're not chasing trends. These are serious teachers doing serious work. And the reason that we've been able to bring voices like this together in one place is because of our gospel partners, men and women just like you who find value in what we're doing at Fortis Institute. And if you appreciate what we're doing and you want to be a part of it, would you consider joining us as an ongoing monthly gospel partner? Help us to continue building something that matters. Just go to FortisInstitute.org right now. Wretched. Amazing grace. Amazing gospel. You ever been sitting in a sermon and your pastor drops a Greek word like he actually expects you to know what it means?
11: Well, in the original Greek, the word metanoia, and you're just nodding along like you totally followed that.
8: Well, what if you actually could follow it? Our resource, It's Not Greek to Me, is a basic Greek primer that teaches you to read your New Testament in the original language. 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There's 10 lessons. It's perfect for individuals and families and Sunday school classes and homeschoolers or just anyone preparing for a more serious study down the road. 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
12: Hermeneutics. Hermeneutics is the art and science of interpreting Scripture. When reading the Bible, begin with these three questions. What does it say? What does it mean? What difference does it make? Many common mistakes can be avoided with basic hermeneutics. This is Wretched Radio with Todd Friel.
0: TikTok challenges and the catechism. This is Wretched Radio. No doubt you've heard of some of the TikTok trends. The dare games that the kids play. Hey, put an what? Not an iPod. The dishwashing soap thing. Jimmy, I missed you. What's the name of the dishwashing? You know, it's in the thing. We know what it is, Todd. You put it in your mouth and whatever that game was, and children died from it. Well, here's the latest, and I've heard there's just all a wide variety of these games that kids are playing online. Now, this one, it was a 15-year-old girl. She participated multiple times, actually, in the Benadryl challenge. It involves recording yourself trying to stay awake while downing excessive amounts of the allergy medication because it puts you to sleep. So you take you drink a bottle of it, and then you film yourself. And people watch it. And what do you get from it? You get lots of views. And according to this girl's dad, that's exactly why she did it. She desired online fame. Officials in Connecticut confirmed three children in the state had died over the last 2 months from apparent overdoses of Benadryl-like products, because it has a scientific name that I can't pronounce, diphenhydramine. That's just Connecticut. Why do kids do, why are they seeking this online? Well, whether this girl was seeking online fame or not, eternity will tell. Her parents perhaps know. But I think that that's one of the great motivators for why kids are doing this. Look at me. See me. Appreciate me. I need some attention. Why? What's missing? Now, You can make the sociological case. They're not getting parental affection. Well, that could be a part of it. I don't argue with that. It could be a difficult home life. It could be that they simply purchase the messaging that has been sent their way since they were born. What's really cool is to be famous. If you really want to be special, you've got to be a celebrity. You've got to be an online influencer. And they desire that. But I would suggest to you the bigger problem, because it's always the bigger problem, is spiritual. They don't know who they are. Literally, they don't know who they are. Because they're more than a member of a family. They're more than a member of a community. They are God's creation. They are image bearers. And when you don't know that, things are going to be off. When you don't know who your maker is, when you don't know why you're here, you don't know what you're supposed to be doing, you're going to try to fill that up in some way. And now it appears that the kids are trying to fill that up with these TikTok challenges that are dangerous. They're dying from these things. And that is why I think that we need to be catechizing our kids more and more. I'm so persuaded of this. Because I know that catechism has fallen out of favor these last decade, few decades. This has only been recent. We've decided we need to amuse the kids to pieces. And we've decided it's just too hard for them to... I was watching a video of Stephen Furtick's son. Great. His progeny are preaching. And he's speaking to a youth group. And the verse was, "This is my beloved son." And it's the story of Jesus and his baptism. And so he's reading the story of the baptism. "This is my beloved son in whom I am well pleased." And then he said this. Okay. Only one more verse. And then he read about Jesus being tempted in the wilderness. Why did he have to inject that? Hey, just hold on. Don't go away. I don't want to lose you here. One more verse. Stick with me. Because they feel like that they've got to keep the kids engaged by making sure that the preaching is super, super short. It's got to be really cool, by the way, really fashionable. It's got to seem really hip. And like the people that are teaching, man, they're really groovy. Why? Because their mindset is kids are knuckleheads. They've got a short attention span. And we got to dumb this down. We got to do anything necessary, and I mean anything necessary, to keep them engaged. I deny and reject all of that. You don't need to. If you can't keep a teenager's attention with the Bible, you are absolutely in the wrong business. And when it comes to the Furticks, I mean business. The Bible is plenty interesting. And when we dumb everything down, when we've stopped catechizing our kids, I think it is causing a great deal of angst amongst this generation. Consider, this is the Truth and Grace memory book from the Heidelberg Catechism. What is your only comfort in life and death? You got something more relevant than that? What is your only comfort in life and in death? Do you think that the kids at youth groups that are doing TikTok challenges might benefit from knowing the answer to that? What is your comfort in life and death? Listen to what people wrote 500 years ago. "That I am not my own, but belong body and soul in life and in death to my faithful Savior, Jesus Christ." That alone, even just that statement, "my faithful Savior, Jesus Christ." You belong to Him. You're safe. You are affirmed in Him. "He has fully paid for all my sins with His precious blood and has set me free from the tyranny of the devil. He watches over me in such a way that not a hair can fall from my head without the will of my Father in heaven. In fact, all things must work together for my salvation." Do you think that might help somebody who's feeling like they've got to do something crazy to get some attention? "Because I belong to Him, Christ, by His Holy Spirit, assures me of eternal life and makes me wholeheartedly willing and ready from now on to live for Him." And then it, of course, cites all the different Bible verses. Question 2, what must you know to live and die in the joy of this comfort? And this is noteworthy, because how often these days are we not presenting the gospel rightly to the kids? I think I mentioned this last week, been watching online videos of youth groups. Some, I would say, better than others. The videos that I've seen, I'm not impugning all youth groups everywhere in America, but the videos that I've seen, not one of them got it right. Not one. They would leave out an element that was crucial to the understanding of it. And when we do that, we're going to create some false converts. You've got to understand the gospel. And if we were perhaps catechizing our kids, maybe kids would learn the gospel better, even if it's not being preached well from the stage from a groovy youth pastor. So what do we need to know to live and die in the joy of this comfort? 3 things: how great my sin and misery are. 2, how I am set free from all sins and misery. 3, how I am to thank God for such deliverance. Question 3, how do you know your misery? The law of God tells me. What does God's law require of us? Jesus teaches, in a summary, you shall love the Lord your God with all of your heart, soul, mind, and strength. 5, can you live up to all of this perfectly? No. I have a natural tendency to hate God and my neighbor. By the way, that was left out of every gospel presentation that I saw. He just wants to be your friend, was the big message. Did God create man wicked and perverse? No. God created man good and in his own image. It was man who fell. Number seven, then where does man's corrupt nature come from? From the fall and disobedience of our first parents, Adam and Eve, in paradise. This fall has so poisoned our nature that we are all born sinners, corrupt from conception on. Eight, but are we so corrupt that we are totally unable to do any good and inclined toward all evil? Yes, unless we are born again by the Spirit of God. But doesn't God do man an injustice by requiring in his law that what man is unable to do? No. God created man with the ability to keep the law. Man, however, when tempted by the devil in reckless disobedience, robbed himself and his descendants of these gifts. 10. Will God permit such disobedience and rebellion to go unpunished? Certainly not. He is terribly angry about the sin we are born with, as well as the sins we personally commit. As a just judge, he punishes them now and in eternity. He has declared, cursed is the one who does not confirm all the words of this law. But isn't God also merciful? God is certainly merciful, but he is also just. His justice demands that sin committed against his supreme majesty be punished with the supreme penalty, eternal punishment of body and soul. This is laying the ground then for the gospel. Can we pay our debt ourselves? No, we cannot. So then, of course, the question is, then what can we do in order to be reconciled to God? And that is a big chunk of the catechism, explaining this is what God has done out of his great love. He sent his only beloved son to live a perfect life of righteousness, to take the wrath that we have earned for being lawbreakers and God haters. Who is the mediator? Who is truly God and at the same time truly human and truly righteous? Our Lord Jesus Christ, who has given us to set us completely free and make us right with God. That's the gospel. And with so many kids not hearing it rightly, and with so many kids so depressed and so desiring to just, they so desirous to be a part of something, here we are with the truth. Maybe, just maybe, one more reason to catechize our kids. Tick-tock challenges. This was Hour One of Wretched Radio on American Family Radio.
13: I'm Rick Scarborough, and this is my take. For five decades, U.S.-Iran relations have cycled through periods of tension, confrontation, and negotiation, largely focused on the threat of Iran's nuclear program and the need for regional security. Tensions peaked in 2026, resulting in Operation Epic Fury. Achieving the U.S. military objectives was a vital first step toward change. Currently, the U.S. and Iran are trying to negotiate a way forward from the current conflict. Progress reported, but seemingly without any recognition of the impact on Iran's 90 million people. Meanwhile, many Iranians face continued repression, censorship, and economic hardship, rightly discouraged because their welfare seems to be excluded from current diplomatic discussions. As U.S. policymakers struggle to balance strategic military goals, they must not continue to ignore the human rights issues facing the Iranian citizens. I'm Rick Scarborough, and that's my take.
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17: And welcome to another edition of Reason and Company. Ed Vitagliano and Fred Jackson. Well, Fred, it is Pride Month in most of the country. And we had an incident here in Major League Baseball. What happened?
18: Yeah, the San Francisco Giants, several players, they had a night where they were, you know, they used the rainbow and they put it on their caps. Well, there were several players for the Giants. Now, this is San Francisco.
17: Right.
18: Kind of the birthplace of all the problems. On their hats, they put a verse from Genesis 9, which is the God's covenant that we wouldn't send a flood again. And the rainbow was a symbol
17: right.
18: of that covenant. So that's what they put on their hats underneath there. Well, the league didn't like it, and they've chastised these players. So Missouri Senator, Republican Senator Josh Hawley, he is taking the Major League Baseball to task for this and saying, wait a minute, this is a double standard because you've celebrated things like Black Lives Matter publicly in the past. I think it was the LA Dodgers a few years ago. They celebrated a drag group that was making fun of Catholic nuns.
17: That's true.
18: And the league said nothing about that. So what Josh Hawley is saying, you can't have a rule that only applies to Christians with a message.
17: Yeah, this is a religious freedom issue.
18: Yeah.
17: If you go to afa.net, we have a petition that we're asking people to sign in support of the baseball players who were proud of their faith. And so if you'd like to sign that, go to afa.net and letting these ball players know we have their back. Amen. Well, that's all we've got for Reason and Company today, and hope you join us next time.
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17: Hello, this is Ed Vitagliano, co-host of today's issues on AFI. That's right, it's a Boston accent. And that's because I wanted to invite you to join Wesley and Walker Wildman, as well as yours truly, on a tour of my hometown of Boston this September. A few highlights from our week-long itinerary include the Plymouth Plantation on Tuesday, where the Pilgrims settled. On Wednesday, we'll visit Paul Revere's house and learn more about his midnight ride to warn of the approaching British troops. Thursday, we'll go aboard the USS Constitution, which is docked in Boston Harbor. Historian Stephen McDowell of the Providence Foundation will be with us to point out spiritual significance. And this is just a brief sampling of the stops on our list. For all the information about our September Boston tour, visit tours.afa.net. That's tours.afa.net. And I hope to see you there. And maybe, just maybe, we'll park a few cars by Harvard Yard.
23: Books of the Bible. The book of Micah contains prophecies against the kingdoms of Judah and Israel. Micah warns of God's judgment for idolatry and oppressing the poor, but he offers hope of salvation in the coming Messiah, who is a shepherd, a judge, and a ruler. Those whom God has saved are charged to do justice, love kindness, and walk humbly with their God. This is Wretched Radio with

and Dearborn, and a good chunks of Texas these days. This is Wretched Radio. Zoink Scoob, have you read the report? We'll give you the sanitized version because this is just ugly. This is, you read a story like this and you run for a bath. What is going on? Let me take you to Great Britain. There's a report that is not receiving the amount of attention that I believe it should. It is awakening some. It is giving voice to others. It's called the Rape Gang Report. Lovely. That's right. A group, it's an independent group that decided, let's investigate what is going on with the number of, I'm just going to use that adjective because it applies here, white girls that are being taken, kidnapped, raped, impregnated, sold into the sex trade. And it appears, according to this report, the officials are just turning a blind eye to it. They don't want to be accused of being, you guessed it, racist. And the cost? Over 250,000 young white girls have been subjected to repeated rape, gang rape, trafficking, torture, pregnancy, forced Islamic conversion, and of course, just totally traumatized. And the true number, it most likely is substantially traumatized. And the true number, it most likely is

is not just happening in Great Britain. It is happening in America. This is not a popular sentiment, but observationally, it is simply undeniable. The Islamic religion, as it is expressed by hundreds of millions of Muslims, is not compatible with Western civilization. What is our government going to do about it? According to the report, the attackers are overwhelmingly Muslim foreigners. 87% of those convicted in these group-based child sex exploitation cases, we've even got a little CSE acronym for it, distinctively Islamic names. The vast majority of men involved in these gangs were not convicted. An imam with the Oxford Islamic Congregation believed the true proportion of gang members who are Muslims is around 95%. What percentage of the population are they? I think about maybe 3%, maybe. I take that back. The Muslim proportion, 6% of the general population of Britain, and yet 95%. Of these atrocities are committed by them? I don't think we have a problem with the Islamic religion. I think the problem is the Islamic religion. While the largest rape gangs were operated by Pakistani Muslims, smaller groups from Somali, Iran, Syria, Turkey, and other Muslim origins were also involved. The report goes on to say these gangs were religiously motivated to carry out these rapes under the theological teaching of, I'll give this my best shot, Al-Wala Wal-Bara, which demands subjugation of the infidel, including sex slavery as a form of subjugation. Where do they get this from? Their holy book. Where do they get this from? Their founder. This is nothing new. And yet Great Britain, it appears, according to this report, they don't want to deal with it, even though all of the names associated with these have Islamic origin to them. Muslim armies have used this teaching to justify rape across the world for 1,400 years. Can a reformation happen in a system that is so entrenched in these wicked teachings? Well, not yet. Not yet. In Great Britain, the rape gangs started more than 50 years ago. The first recorded case specifically of Pakistani rape gangs goes back to 1955. Four Bradford-based Pakistanis were charged with raping a 15-year-old girl. Honestly, just... You can't read this, and you shouldn't be able to read this or hear this and not go, hold on a second, this has got to stop. This is how do we continue to let something like this happen? It's escalated in recent decades, especially following Tony Blair's 1997 start of orchestrated mass immigration. I think that's about the time it started here, where so many of the Somalians were brought in legally into the state of Minnesota, which, by the way, hold on, I've got this here. Yeah, okay. A Somali professor, because of all the fraud that is going on in the great state of Minnesota, well, the formerly great state of Minnesota, the lakes are still great. The politics, not great at all. A Somali professor said 87% of Minnesota fraudsters are Somali because they're still transitioning to American values. Naturally, it's a professor from McAllister College in St. Paul, Minnesota. It was McAllister College. And I can't even remember where I was. It was on Snelling. I could see Snelling Avenue. I could see the football stadium, and talking to a young woman who was going to school. Nah, she was St. Kate's. No, it was McAllister. And McAllister, and asking her about reality. Is this really real?

0: deal. Now, this is 20 some years ago, long before we all got really, I think, educated in postmodernism, where she said that when I expressed that I believe that Oprah Winfrey is the great goddess of the universe, which a lot of people actually affirm. When I said that Oprah Winfrey is the great goddess of the universe, and I believe when I die, I'm going to join her in her mansion where I'm going to have really healthy meals prepared for me every single day and play tennis with Stedman or something like that. Am I wrong?
1: No.
0: Okay. All right. That was going on 20 some years ago at McAllister College. Now they've got a professor defending Somalian fraud because they're just getting assimilated. Well, what does that tell you? I mean, what kind of an indictment is that towards Somalia? You mean that's the norm there? He wrote, most Somalis find themselves either fleeing the country or becoming refugees and locally internal displaced people. When the structures that hold the society together begin to melt, you find yourself in a condition where you just kind of have to grab what you can for yourself. Oh, you got, okay. I guess so. If you say so, if the end justifies the means, I guess. My argument, wrote the professor, is that I think most of the Somali Americans and Minnesota Somalis are transitioning. I wonder if he knows what that word means in common parlance these days. And some of them have successfully transitioned to a world in which they embrace the laws and ethics and the values of the state of Minnesota and the United States. But there are many who are still floundering. You think that it is somehow okay to embezzle money from the rest of us because you're floundering? You're transitioning? Grotesque. Back to Great Britain we go. Authorities purposefully and willfully ignored the mass abuse, according again to this study, that they turned a blind eye to what was going on, specifically blaming the Labour Party for government failures. Apparently it was top down. Police, schools, government officials. People just didn't want to deal with this because it was considered racist. A Daily Express investigation revealed that Khan, what's a Khan? He's the mayor of London, Sadiq Khan, had direct access to the documents detailing exactly these patterns of offending. He read the files yet continued to deny the existence of grooming gangs in public. The report also claims the current prime minister, who isn't, as my understanding, was directly responsible for more than 13,000 cases being dropped. If true, how's that working out for you, Great Britain? This is Wretched Radio. On American Family Radio.
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1: Attributes of God. What does it mean to say God is righteous? He is the standard of what is right and good. He is in strict adherence to his moral law, and he is the source of righteousness through Jesus Christ for every sinner who repents and puts their trust in Christ. 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
0: Let's do a compare and contrast, shall we? This is Wretched Radio. This is a, according to the YouTube machine, a beautiful Islamic call to prayer viewed by 9.9 million people. The comments honestly kind of surprised me. I would expect Muslims to say that they love this sound, perhaps because they grew up with it in the Middle East or Dearborn, Michigan, and it just brings back warm memories for them. But I was surprised at the number of Christians who claim this is a really beautiful sound to them. One Christian saying this is very powerful. Another one saying this would be very good for stress release. Hoofda. The Buddhists, they have deep respect for the Muslims. This is divine, they said, which is weird because I didn't think Buddhists actually believed in the divine. Another person said, you get so lost in his soothing voice, giving so much thanks to God.

little different. By the way, that's the Sydney Opera House. That's located in Sydney. If you didn't, I'm helpful in that way, where I, by the way, received an email from a buddy in Australia who is reporting on the Australian Baptist Ministries in response to the Southern Baptist Convention. Well, at least they sing pretty songs at the Opera House. Guided by our own convictions, they write in Australia, context and biblical interpretation, our movement affirms the full and equal participation of both women and men in all areas of ministry and church leadership. So this is a liberal Baptist sect. While we deeply respect the autonomy of our local congregations to discern their own practices, I'll bet they don't. We remain committed to supporting, recognizing, and empowering women as pastors and leaders. This position aligns with our membership in the Baptist World Alliance. Remember that BWA, Baptist World Alliance. That's from Australia.

0: their stunning report on gang rapes there that hundreds of thousands of predominantly white girls being sold into sex trafficking, being abused, raped, impregnated. It is grotesque. You don't want to read the report. I just read a summary of it where they gleaned just to like give you, okay, here's the lowlights of the deal. Apparently, the rest of it is like what's going on there is really, when is the government going to do something? Because according to this report, they haven't been doing anything. What else is the government of Great Britain doing these days? They're voting against a ban on first cousin marriage. That's right. There was a proposal that first cousin marriage be banned. Why? Because of the problems that it causes genetically. But 55% of British Pakistanis marry first cousins. So why did the parliament not want to vote for legislation forbidding first cousin marriage? Because 55% of British Pakistanis marry their first cousins. Now, this was posted by Josh Fermi, F-E-R-M-E. A 2002 study revealed that while Pakistani babies make up 4% of UK births, they account for 30% of birth defects. Gotta take a look at that math. In 2013, a larger study found that 37% of babies with birth defects were Pakistani first cousin marriages, 37 times the national average. And yet, not even for the sake of babies will they do something that is just being wise or kind or protective. Why? Because it appears a great many politicians in Great Britain simply don't want to offend people that are raping their girls. Another story out of Great Britain. Let's go to France. We'll go across the bay. A woman who was assaulted by a Tunisian migrant. She had the audacity to say, "Hey, we got a problem here. we got to do something about this." And for her troubles, she was convicted of hate speech for saying that immigrant men endanger women. Rapes in France have more than tripled between 2016 and 2023. And it just keeps going up. Simultaneously, the escalation of migration remains unchecked. The court, by the way, they decided to be lenient with her. They only fined her €1,000 for saying immigrant men are endangering women. They can't say it because anything that is perceived as something that might incite a religion, they're not doing this for the Christian religion. I don't think that any government has ever said, look, we got to make sure that we don't offend the Christians because, you know, that they are just a powder keg. They are just waiting to blow up. So let's make sure, everybody, be nice to the Christians or else. No, it's only one particular religion. Christian Post, interestingly, wrote an article asking the question, is Islam or secularism more dangerous to the world? Statistically, secularism is when it comes to the number of deaths. These statistics, they might help you with apologetics when people make the accusation, you know, Christians, they're always causing wars and they're killing people all over the place. And look at history. Well, let's take a look at history, shall we? Non-religious historians Philip and Axelrod make an observation. In their three-volume Encyclopedia of Wars, they found that of the 1,763 wars fought throughout human history, only 123 were religious in nature. That's less than 7%. Might want to bury that statistic inside of your memory bank. 7% of wars have been caused by religions. However, take Islam's conflicts out of the equation, and the number drops to 3.23%. Why? Because Islam has accounted for almost 4% of all of these wars. In other words, they are the most bellicose religion. Note, Buddhists can be warrior-like. So can Hindus. Islam leads the way, hands down. Political scientist R.J. Rummel spent years documenting what governments have done to their own people. His conclusion is chilling. He wrote a book called Death by Government. These statistics, almost 170 million men, women, and children have been shot, beaten, tortured, knifed, burned, starved, frozen, crushed, or worked to death, buried alive, drowned, hung, bombed, or killed. In a myriad of ways, governments have inflicted death on unarmed, helpless citizens and foreigners. The dead could conceivably be nearly 360 million people. Now, this isn't a commentary on what has been a just war and what isn't. And the point is that secular governments have been responsible for a whole lot of deaths. So don't let people use that statistic as a Christians and religion. It's very, very bad. You should know, of course, communism has accounted for most of these statistics. Stalin, Mao, Pol Pot, very, very bellicose. But that doesn't mean that Islam ain't a contender, because it absolutely is. And historically, we see that they have been willing to invade nations, and it has been driven by their theology. Now, here's where it can get frustrating. We can call on our governments. No, we can and should call on our governments. You need to do a better job of vetting people that come into this country to make sure that they actually genuinely assimilate, which in my estimation would require a denunciation of their actual beliefs. But there is something that I can do. There is something you can do. I hear an awful lot of activity, and this is good, by the way. A lot of churches will have Spanish-speaking ministries. Awesome. Do you know what I don't see a lot of? Ministries for Muslims. Ministries for Hindus. So if you get frustrated by a gang rape report and other horrific stories, there's something we can do. Evangelize these people. This is Wretched Radio on American Family Radio.
1: This is Jim Scudder with today's Moment in Grace. In Acts chapter 14, Paul and Barnabas fled Iconium to escape being stoned, then suddenly found themselves being worshipped. At Lystra, Paul saw a crippled man listening with faith and called out, "Stand upright on thy feet." The man leapt up, walking and rejoicing. Imagine never walking, then suddenly running. The crowd assumed the gods had come down and called Barnabas Jupiter and Paul Mercurius and started preparing sacrifices for them. The apostles tore their clothes in distress, insisting that they were only servants, pointing to the one true God. When God uses us, the praise belongs to Him alone. Whatever He has given you, public or behind the scenes, point it back to Him.
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7: Titles of Christ. In the Bible, Jesus is given many titles that teach us about who He is and what He has done. Jesus is called a curse for us. When Adam sinned, all creation came under a curse, and everyone who breaks God's law is cursed. But Jesus bore our curse on the cross so that we may receive the blessings of God. This is Wretched Radio with Todd Friel.
0: Don't you worry. I've got you covered. This is Wretched Radio. Did you hear the news? Two new sermons have been discovered by Augustine, or as this article says, Saint Augustine, which actually you can technically call him Saint Augustine if you're going to call everybody else who is in Christ a saint, because we are called as saints. You don't need the Roman Catholic Church identifying you as a saint when you already are, because you are in Christ. You are in union with Christ. You are a saint positionally because of the work of Jesus Christ. You don't need to perform a miracle, as if any of us actually could, or any of the other whiz-bangery that the Roman Catholic Church requires. You are a saint in Christ. Isn't that a thought that, yeah, some people could get carried away with it, no doubt, probably make some sort of t-shirt. I'm a saint, like they do with those, I'm a king, I'm a queen, I'm a prince. Yeah, we could get carried away with it, but there's also amazing encouragement in knowing that you are declared in heaven a saint. How might that help you? Well, do you ever sin? Of course you do. And do you ever feel like, oh no, a Christian shouldn't be doing that? And you're right, a Christian shouldn't be doing that, but the reality is we do. And when we are reminded that we are still saints, we are positionally saints in Christ Jesus, it'll keep your knees from going all wobbly, because you remember, I can't sin my way out of salvation because I am declared a saint from heaven. I was listening to Ken Sandy this morning. He was talking. He's talking about conciliation, bringing two parties together. Mostly, he was talking about a church, but a little bit at marriage. If you've never read Ken Sandy's book Peacemaker, you really should. It's profoundly helpful. And he's got a ton of lectures on the internet machine. You can go listen to those also. And he was talking about a couple. They were fighting, and they were bickering, and he was dealing with it. And then it was discovered the husband had an affair. Oh, boy. And according to Ken Sandy, the man was genuinely contrite. He earnestly felt awful for his sin. Not that it makes it better. It was one of those one-night stand sort of deals. And he realized that he had sinned grievously, and he was weeping bitter tears. And Ken Sandy asked him, would you like your wife's forgiveness? And the man's surprising answer was no. Why not? Well, because even if she does, what I know is it'll just be a matter of time. We'll get into another argument, and she'll bring it up again. So there's no point. He had no hope of receiving forgiveness from her. So Ken Sandy asked the wife, is that true? And she had to pause and admit, it is true. And then Ken Sandy asked her, I think, the exact right question. How would you feel if God treated you that way when you sinned? He doesn't. He doesn't toss it into your face. He doesn't bring it up. He doesn't, yeah, there we go again. I knew it was going to just a matter of time before you sinned, you non-saint loser. He just doesn't do that. And if God doesn't treat us that way, we therefore shouldn't treat others that way. We should treat others when they sin, when they repent, the same way that God does. We forgive it and we don't dredge it up again. That is the only way to have a healthy conciliatory marriage where people are reconciled regularly, because sin abounds inside of a home. That we have a willingness to just let those things go. I think he called it gunny sacking. If somebody sins, it doesn't get dealt with. You don't really forgive it. You put it in a gunny sack and you carry it around. The next time you get into a skirmish, everybody empties their gunny sack. Yeah, well, the last time your mother was here, let me tell you what that was like when she blah, blah, blah, blah. And out it goes, because you just pull those little goodies out of your gunny sack. If you are going to forgive, you need to forgive like Jesus has forgiven you. which is why you are a saint positionally in Christ. So with that, we'll call him Saint Augustine. Two sermons were discovered in a monastery in Poland. He was the bishop of Hippo, which is now Algeria. Don't forget that, by the way, if anybody ever brings up that you just believe in Jesus because you were born in America. First of all, our religion, if you will, began in Israel. Second of all, the early church fathers, many of them were not from Israel. They certainly weren't from America. I'm pretty certain America was not founded in the first, second, third, fourth, fifth, sixth centuries. Because, well, Columbus had made it here till 1492. And many of the early church fathers, including Augustine, Algerian, he was very dark skinned. And I don't care what his skin color is. I just don't care. It's his writings and his preaching and his teaching that has been so profoundly impactful on the Western church. The sermon, if you're wondering, it was written in Latin. And so they haven't released the translation yet. But I just want you to know, I've got you covered because I took the time. Now, I didn't do the second sermon. I admit it, I didn't translate it from Latin into English, but I did take the first sermon, and I'd like to share a little bit of this. Is from this brand new, discovered at a Polish monastery, a sermon from Augustine began like this. Hey, church, how's everybody feeling this morning? Probably not. he didn't do it at all. In fact, the sermon was the Old Testament story of the Witch of Endor from the first book of Samuel. You recall that story. It's a difficult one because something happens that was supposed to be verboten. The summoning of dead spirits communing with the dead. What was happening there? Well, Augustine wrestled with it in this particular sermon, and I'm pretty certain that he didn't start it with, hey, how's about that, what is it called? The fife. Okay, I'm not a soccer fan. FIFA? Is that what? FIDA. Hey, what everybody think? How's about those Scottish people in Boston drinking Cheers beer dry or something? Hey, how's it? Anybody wearing their jersey this morning? Or the pastor would be wearing the jersey. I can't imagine that Augustine would begin a sermon like that. We actually watched a soccer match. Look, if you love soccer, carry on. I don't get it. I don't understand it. It's a long skirmish between two groups. And wow, one score. It was the Scottish game against the Moroccans. 1-0 after 105 minutes. To each their own. Let's continue with church news, shall we? This is a story. It's another one. And I just keep wondering, what can we legitimately do about stories like this one? A pastor in Amarillo, according to this particular article, a prominent Amarillo pastor, fired after an arrest in a prostitution sting. 42-year-old guy, solicitation of prostitution, one of eight that were arrested in an undercover sting. He's married, 3 kids. And this has happened. And I don't know if you see these all the time, but I do somewhat regularly see these stories. And now they're not necessarily high profile guys. And please note, most pastors, they're not like this. I mean, the overwhelming majority. But are we at the point where we need to start thinking about what can we do to make sure that this doesn't happen to our pastor? Shouldn't there be some level of accountability that's almost needed at this point? To make sure that this isn't happening, to protect the church and the name of Jesus Christ? I don't know what that looks like. I don't know how we can actually do that with our pastors. But at least maybe asking, does anybody have access to your computer? Does anybody have access to your phone? Are you ever gone someplace and nobody knows where you are? Are those things happening? it seems we've got to get some of those things worked through, because I'm just seeing so many of these stories. And by the way, a buddy of his commented in this article claiming that he knows the pastor for 20 years and doesn't condone what he did, but we got to figure out why so many guys are soliciting prostitutes. He asked the question, what does that say about our culture, the current state of marriage, loneliness, isolation, and pressures many men face? I don't care what it says. You know that you shouldn't be soliciting a prostitute. There's no excuse for this. Yeah, you can talk about social issues in a separate context, but when it comes to reflecting on a man who is married with three children, 42 years old, pastoring a church in Amarillo, Texas, I don't think this is the time to have the conversation. There's no but. That was the other thing I heard Ken Sandy talking about. You never apologize with a conjunction, but just cancel everything that comes after that, because it does nothing but water down what is obviously a sin. This is Wretched Radio on American Family Radio.
6: You know the cycle. You're not alone. Temptation hits. You tell yourself, not this time, and then you do it anyway. You feel disgusting afterwards. You say you're sorry. You swear it'll never happen again, and then you're alone, and it does. Slaying the dragon, this is not another strategy. This is not a band-aid. It's not five tips to better accountability. 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Not manage it, but actually kill it. Because let's be honest about what's on the line here. 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This is not a small thing you're playing with, and deep down you know it. 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Hey, thanks for listening to Wretched Radio today. You know, there's no shortage of voices telling women how to handle anxiety, how to navigate relationships, how to find their identity. Honestly, most of it sounds pretty good until you realize it's just self-help slapped with Bible verses. That's not the same thing as biblical wisdom. And that's why we at Fortis Institute present to you The Better Way with Libby Glosson. Libby is an ACBC certified biblical counselor, and she's not just interested in giving you coping strategies. No, Libby's desire is to take you to scripture and show you what God actually says about the things that you're actually walking through. And this is the kind of content our gospel partners are making possible. If the content we're producing at Fortis Institute has been meaningful to you, I want to ask you to prayerfully consider becoming an ongoing monthly gospel partner. Just go to fortisinstitute.org right now and find out what it would look like for you to be a part of getting content like The Better Way into the hands of women who need it. Wretched. Amazing grace. Amazing gospel. Trust the science. You've heard it a million times, usually right before someone uses it to shut a conversation down instead of open one up. But science is a tool. It's not a judge. And like any tool, it depends on who's holding it and what they already believe. Think about it. Two scientists can look at the exact same data and walk away with opposite conclusions because each one brought a different worldview to the table. Science also leans on a few things it can't prove, that the universe stays orderly, and that our minds can actually grasp truth. Both make the most sense if a rational God made it all. You take him out of the picture and you're left trusting that chaos somehow adds up. That's where In the Beginning with Dr. Jason Lyle comes in. He's a PhD astrophysicist. He'll teach you to read the science headlines without getting played. New episodes of In the Beginning are dropped every single Wednesday on every single podcast platform in existence or at fortisplus.org.
8: Books of the Bible. Colossians was written by Paul to combat false teaching, which taught adherence to dietary laws and religious festivals, and claimed special knowledge received through visions. Paul argues that Christ's sacrifice and revelation are sufficient for salvation. When you are tempted to add to the gospel, remember, Jesus is sufficient, and you can trust in him. This is Wretched Radio with Todd Friel.
0: Whoa, this is fascinating. Yes, I'm gonna keep going with this bit. This is Wretched Radio. Just translating some more of Augustine's sermon that was just discovered in a Polish monastery. At one point during the sermon, this is Wow. Isn't it nice to know that preaching has been consistent for centuries? He actually turned to the left side and said, "Let me hear what you got." And then he turned to the right side and said, "Can you do better than that?" No, actually, he didn't do any of those things. He just actually preached from the Bible. Let's continue with some church news, shall we? Best preserved early image of Jesus unearthed in Turkey. That's kind of fascinating, isn't it? I don't know, though, that the image is all that accurate. There's been a bunch of these modern-day Turkey architectural finds, a lot of Christian tombs, inscriptions, churches, and you're going, Turkey? Wait a second, that's Islamic. Yeah, the Muslims took it over. We kind of forget that, though. What about the indigenous Christians? What about those inscriptions, artifacts? Researchers say prove the region's importance in the growth of Christianity after the death and resurrection of Jesus. It is most certainly true. We don't know really for sure who evangelized Turkey. We do know that Peter wrote an epistle to northern Turkey to the churches in that northern region. So clearly, and most likely, they were predominantly Gentiles. Perhaps some Jewish people, but I think the case is compellingly made. It was mostly unbeliever. They weren't Jewish people. He wrote to them, and there were a number of churches there. Why? Because somebody had evangelized them. There were great churches all throughout Turkey. They've either been burned down or taken over by Muslims when they invaded and took it over by the sword. Back to the archaeological find. Turkey was in many ways the cradle of Christianity, writes The Independent. The most significant find is a 3rd century fresco discovered in the western Turkish city of İznik, depicting Jesus as the Good Shepherd. Wow. If I were going to give in to temptation, I'd talk about the text in 1 Peter 5, which I'll be preaching on next week at Alpharetta Bible Church, about the Good Shepherd Jesus Christ. Actually, he's called the Chief Shepherd. Implication for every pastor. He's the Chief Shepherd. You're just an underling. You're an under shepherd. That's his flock. He's the Chief Shepherd. Gonna do something that is probably not the smartest thing to do if you're trying to protect your self-interest. But I think the text in 1 Peter 5, it talks about Jesus Christ being the chief shepherd. It is an admonition to the shepherds. Hey, be faithful. Don't be lazy. Don't lord it over people. Do your job willingly. It seems that he's addressing them because if there's going to be persecution, a real fiery ordeal inside of the church, the first one to go is going to be the pastor. And so Peter is writing to encourage, be ready and be doing your job well because the church is going to need you when persecution comes. And so how am I going to deal with the text? I think in a dangerous kind of way for a pastor. Because it would be pretty easy to take that text and say, well, here's all the qualifications of a pastor. And I'll be doing that too, certainly. We'll run over to 1 Timothy 3. We'll talk about Titus 1. But we're going to spend time in Psalm 23 and John chapter 10. We're going to study the Good Shepherd, Jesus Christ. Because that's what your pastor is supposed to be like. Gulp! That's why it's a scary sermon. Because it just raises it so high. You preach on the qualifications of an elder, and that's like, okay, the qualifications are, you got to be like this, you can't do this, you got to be doing that. And that's a serious responsibility, but I think it's exponentially more, the bar gets raised so much higher when we study Jesus. This is what the shepherd is supposed to look like, the chief shepherd, Jesus Christ. So while it could cause a lot of criticism. It could also cause people to look at their pastor and go, is he acting like Jesus? Nevertheless, that's our standard. He is our standard. Now, having said that, your pastor is never going to be totally like Jesus on this side of the veil. We've got to remember that because he does have flaws. He does still sin. But having said that, we should also have an expectation of our pastor, and that should make every single pastor shake. We had some visitors and Elfer at a Bible church on Sunday, from Australia, no less. And he asked a question that really caused me to scratch my head. He said, are you enjoying being a pastor? Enjoying. Okay, I'm kind of a literalist. Enjoying being a pastor. And I said, well, I wouldn't want to say that I'm not like enjoying it, but enjoying isn't the word that I would, it wouldn't be on my list of descriptives to talk about what it's like to be a pastor. The word that I actually came up with that was like, how does it feel to be a pastor? Is it enjoyable? No, it's scary. Scary is what it is. To be judged more strictly, to look at the dear faces of saints in an assembly and realize that the Lord has called you to this place to shepherd these people as my representative. It should give everybody who's a pastor a real, real serious reflection time to consider, how am I doing as an under shepherd? Back to Turkey we go. There was a fresco that was found. It was a picture of Jesus Christ as the Good Shepherd. It ranks among the oldest known images of Jesus Christ as an adult, dating back to the early to mid 3rd century. Depicts Jesus with short hair. That's a problem. Without a beard. That's a problem. Dressed in Roman style clothing. Maybe not a problem. They would have worn whatever they wore in 1st century. Did you ever see the picture? It was called, their archaeologists, forensic archaeology is what they call it. So they take all of their different artifacts, the different writings, the description of human beings, etc., to put together an image of somebody. And not AI, this was prior to AI, forensic archaeology. And there was somebody who did a picture of one of Jesus Christ. Now, his hair wasn't super long, but it wasn't super short either. It wasn't high and tight. And he definitely had a beard. Most definitely. And it depicted him as just an average looking fellow. I mean, just very, very average, maybe even less than average. Why? Because it was not his good looks that attracted people to him. It was his character. It was his warmth. It was his teaching with authority. That is what attracted people to King Jesus, not his looks. So this particular fresco, you can go find it online if you want to. It's kind of this sporting good shepherd, young, unshaven Jesus Christ. Probably not accurate, but it is an indicator that Turkey was indeed, it was a foundational center of early Christianity. Back to the church news. Growing share of pastors don't find job deeply fulfilling. Oh, that's a big fat bummer. George Barna, there's some good news. The share of pastors who feel inadequately prepared to do their job has been falling since 2015. Huh. Who feel inadequately prepared. So in other words, an increasing number feel like, okay, I think I got this. I think it was COVID that rocked an awful lot of pastors' boats. Fewer pastors also reporting burnout compared to a decade ago when it was 75%. Now it's 60%. That's still too high, isn't it? Now, here comes the real bad news. When it comes to how satisfied they are with vocation as a pastor, over half, 52%, said they were very satisfied. That's not good. That's a decline from 72% a decade ago. Less than half of pastors, 43% specifically, report being very satisfied with your ministry at the church. So it's give or take, let's just call it half and half. You would do well to see how your pastor's doing. And note this, he's not going to lie. He's going to try his best, I think, to be not secretive, but he's going to want to be discreet, because if he shares maybe how he's really doing it in the wrong context or with the wrong person, it could become a big problem. So maybe if there's somebody in your church who really is close to the pastor, that knows him well and is an individual with whom he can confide, find out how the man is doing, because it appears at least half of our pastors, they aren't feeling no satisfaction, and they should. And by the way, it's incumbent upon the congregation to make it easier for the pastor to enjoy his vocation. Nevertheless, find out how your pastor is doing and discover what it is that your congregation can do so that he can do his job the way that 1 Peter 5 describes it, not under compulsion, not being miserable. How is your pastor doing? And until tomorrow, go serve your king on American Family Radio.
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12: It's looking more and more like Israel may be headed to elections soon. Depending on several factors, those elections could be either in a couple of weeks or early this fall. And according to polling in Israel, there is a very good chance Bibi's tenure as the Prime Minister of Israel just might be over. This is Ben Hilton from the Israel Guys with an exclusive Middle East report for American Family Radio. Bibi is Israel's longest serving prime minister. In fact, he is one of the longest serving democratically elected leaders in world history. But that reign may be coming to a close. Elections in Israel typically take place every 4 years. Israel's last election was back in 2022, so we are coming up on a full four-year term in the fall. But if you remember all the turmoil surrounding the last election cycle, it's actually kind of impressive that Bibi has been able to stabilize the country and go this long without another election. Depending on a few different factors, it's possible Israel could be headed to elections as early as in a few weeks from now or as late as early fall. And currently, for that election, there are three main contenders for the prime minister's seat at the current moment. We have Bibi Netanyahu, Naftali Bennett, and Gadi Eisenkot. And honestly, it's Eisenkot right now who's making the biggest waves. Bibi, we know pretty well at this point. He was a representative to the UN in the 1980s, then Prime Minister of Israel off and on since the 1990s. Naftali Bennett, you may also remember, he served as Bibi's chief of staff in the early 2000s, and then in 2012 took control of the very right-wing religious party, Jewish Home. For years, he ran on a very conservative ticket until in 2021, he split from the coalition with Bibi and briefly became prime minister of Israel by forcing a coalition with left-leaning parties, something he promised early supporters he would never do. Since then, Bennett has continued to foster left-leaning alliances for a supposedly center-focused coalition and has had some political success doing this. And then there's Gadi Eisenkot. Gadi began his military service in the Golani Brigade back in the 1970s, then eventually climbed the military ranks, finally serving as chief of staff from 2015 through 2019. Just last year, Eisenkot launched a new political party called Yeshar, or Straight in English, And this party has been surging in the polls. And by surging, I mean in a massive way. Politically, Eisenkot lands somewhere in the center. That being said, coming from the military, he has a laser focus on security. He's a big advocate for anti-corruption reforms, strengthening checks and balances in the government, and strong security on Israel's borders. Historically, Eisenkot has been a supporter of some kind of a two-state solution with the Arabs of Judea and Samaria, but in recent years, he has been walking back those ideas, especially after October 7th. Current opinion polling is indicating that about 52 to 58% of Israelis think Bibi shouldn't even run again in this coming election, and even President Trump seemed to be wondering if he would run again. But Bibi's team responded with a post on X that said, quote, Bibi will run in the upcoming elections and, God willing, win. Current Knesset polls are putting Likud at 21 seats. Eisenkot's party also is at 21 seats, and Bennett's party is landing around 20 seats. So currently, it's a very tight race. Polymarket, though, which has seemed to be one of the better indicators for elections in recent years, is giving a 37% chance that Eisenkot will be Israel's next prime minister. That's compared to giving Bibi a 35% chance and Bennett a 16% chance. We should pray that no matter when elections happen, Israelis will choose the right leader, and hopefully that leader will be a man who can defend the nation of Israel, inspire the nation to draw near to God, build up the land, and fiercely defend Israel's heartland. If you want to hear more on this subject, you can go to YouTube and search The Israel Guys. Again, this is Ben Hilton with an exclusive Middle East report for American Family Radio.
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17: 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Glad to have you with us on this edition of the show. Once again, I'm Walker Wildman. 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Well, coming up on July 4th, we've got a brand new episode of AFA at Home, Episode 9, coming out to celebrate, commemorate America's 250th anniversary. And so this is coming up very quickly, very rapidly. And it's an amazing time in history to be alive. So this episode of AFA at Home is coming up July 4th. It's going to be released. And so I'm going to tell you a couple ways to make sure you get access to this. So the easiest thing to do is to create a free account over at stream.afa.net, stream.afa.net. But also, we're going to release this 90-minute video celebrating July 4th on all of our major social media platforms. So if you follow American Family Association on Facebook, on YouTube, on X, American Family Association on Facebook, on YouTube, on X, we're going to release the full-length video on those major

of the Lord went to the high priest and asked letters from him to the synagogues of Damascus, so that if he found any who were of the way, whether men or women, he might bring them bound to Jerusalem. And he, Saul, journeyed, came near Damascus, and suddenly a light shone around him from heaven. Then he fell to the ground, heard a voice saying to him, Saul, Saul, why are you persecuting me? And he said, Who are you, Lord? And then the Lord said, I am Jesus, whom you are persecuting. It is hard for you to kick against the goads. Verse 6, So he, trembling and astonished, said, Lord, what do you want me to do? And the Lord said to him, Arise and go into the city, and you will be told what you must do. So Saul ended up making it into the city, stumbled into the city, lost his sight temporarily, and ended up being one of the great apostles of the gospel of Jesus Christ. And the conversion here is nothing short of miraculous. The fact that Saul went from murdering and persecuting and harassing the early church to being a chief apostle and writing much of the New Testament is a miracle in and of itself. So what I've been saying this week is that if you think that someone is out of reach of the Lord's work and the Lord's hand, think twice, because if the Lord can redeem Saul, then he can redeem all of us if he so chooses. Acts chapter 9, verses 1 through 9. Well, there's a lot we could talk about, but for this segment, I want to do kind of a reset on where we are politically and even culturally as a nation this 250th year, because there's plenty to moan and groan about, and occasionally you'll find me doing that on the program, or at least, you know, highlighting some of the problems in our country. There's plenty to talk about. But I want to take just at least this segment to remind us that there are reasons for hope. There are reasons for optimism. Obviously, the gospel and the inherent word of God inherently is an optimistic text. It's an optimistic message, obviously inspired by the Holy Spirit, with eternal redemption happening for those who trust in Jesus. So as a Christian, we ought to be optimistic people. We ought to be hopeful people. Now, that doesn't mean that we lean into the prosperity gospel or a false teaching, or we're oblivious or naive to the trials that come in life. That's not what I'm talking about. But at the end of the day, despite what happens in the world and what happens in our lives, we should have an eternal hope in Jesus Christ. That's the essence of what it is to be a Christian, and if you're living out your faith according to the Scripture. And so that's the biblical vantage point here. Looking at America, look, we talk politics, we talk government, we talk civics, and we talk culture, and even what's going on around the country with the Trump administration and what's going on in Iran. And then you've got the domestic politics and the economy and all these different things going on, and we try to cover as much as we can. I just want to remind you that there's so much to be grateful for, specifically when it comes to our elected leaders. And if you think back to where we were under President Obama or where we were under President Biden, it was a very shameful period. It was a very unfortunate, a very sad period in American history where some of the top officials in American government were shameful of America. They were bashing America. They were undermining America. And they were promoting unrighteousness at the highest levels of government. I mean, I'll never forget two things. The images of the White House lit up in rainbow colors after Oberg fell in 2015, and which, of course, the complete misuse of the rainbow and the anti-scriptural use of the rainbow that the homosexual and transgender movement uses it for. And then the other image that I just can't get out of my mind is when President Biden hosted transgender
activist at the White

0: White House, and they were half dressed, some of them not dressed at all. And it was just, I just look at those images, and number one, I want to get them out of my mind, but number two, it just brings about shame. It brings about unrighteousness. And fast forward to today, to 2026, as we celebrate the 250th anniversary of the country, I want to remind you that we have professing Christians, born-again believers, preaching, teaching, and proclaiming the name of Christ and righteousness at the highest levels of government. I mean, Secretary of War Pete Hegseth, he's hosting weekly or monthly Bible studies and worship services at the Pentagon. And he's not bringing in these multicultural, multi-religion groups to try to make everybody happy. No, he's bringing in evangelical and Orthodox Christians into the Pentagon, and they are worshiping the God of the Bible. They are worshiping Jesus Christ in the Pentagon, in the War Department, the largest agency in the federal government. You look at Vice President J.D. Vance. Like every few weeks, he's talking about his faith, talking about Christianity, talking about the Bible, talking about God. I looked on the Department of Homeland Security social media handles, and they're sending out Bible verses, John 3:16. They're sending out scriptures on Easter through official government channels, talking about the resurrection of Jesus Christ. And I can go on and on and on and talk about how the Word of God and the truth of God is being proclaimed from our current government at varying levels, and how that's something to be thankful for. And I've got this clip here of Vice President Vance, who was doing a book tour. He's got his latest book out, the Vice President does. But he was on with Ali Beth Stuckey on her podcast, and she asked him, look, you know, what gives you hope? For people who are down, and out, maybe they don't want to have a family, they don't want to have children, because of what's going on in our country, what gives you hope? Let's listen to the Vice President.
1: Some people are scared to have children. They're worried about the future. But you just wrote a book about your faith and hope. So why should people have hope?
2: Well, because Jesus Christ is the Son of God. He came down from heaven and is ultimately the author of history. And one of the things that I just think that if you actually believe that, if you actually believe that God himself became man and died to give grace to human beings, you just have to have hope. You don't always have to be happy, right? Sometimes you can be very depressed and still be hopeful. But I do think that I just fundamentally, because I believe that God is the author of history, things are going to work out. By the way, they may work out long after I'm gone. And I think about this all the time. I mean, Charlie, I probably watched this video a dozen times, and it's heartbreaking, but it's the night of the election. He's live on air, and you see this sort of reaction in his face when we won, right? And then 8 months later, 9 months later, he's dead. And I try to remind myself that for every pro-life activist who phone banked for Republicans and called and worked largely her butt off, because it was the moms more than the dads, a lot of them never lived to see some of the big pro-life victories of the last 10 years. And a lot of the people who worked for anything never saw the outcome. And I write about this in the book, that I try to put myself in the perspective of, you know, obviously Catholics think that St. Peter is the founder of the church, but everybody agrees he's one of the most important apostles in the early church. Everything that we believe historically is that he was crucified upside down. So he's the leader of a fledgling church in a city with a hostile emperor. He is literally tortured to death. And with his dying breath, I think that he had to have known that God will triumph in the end. And ultimately, if you go to anywhere in Europe right now, you see the signs of that triumph. Anywhere in the United States, anywhere in South America, you see the signs of that triumph, that the church that God created is still preaching the gospel, despite the fact that many of its early members were quite literally tortured to death. So how can you not have hope if that's the story? It's not the hope that you're going to see temporal victory in this life. It's the hope that God is in control. You have a role to play. Work as hard as you can in that role and trust in God. And that's the way that I try to do it.
1: Amen.
0: So that's the vice president there. That's not just a podcaster. That's not just a governor or an elected official at the state level. That's the vice president of the United States. And so I wanted to play that, obviously, to give kudos to the vice president for being very openly open about his faith. But more importantly, the fact that we have, I want this to be an encouragement to you, that we have professing Christians all across the highest levels of government. And the name of God is being lifted high. You may not agree with every political decision, with every policy decision. You may, you know, not like the economy or think we should or shouldn't be in Iran or whatever we debate day in and day out on the policy front. The fact of the matter is we have people who care about God. They care about His word. They care about righteous ruling. And they're at the highest levels of American government, and they're restoring a sense of reverence and respect for the authority of God's word. And that is a very, very important thing that we just should not lose sight of as we look for signs for hope. We'll be back in a few minutes.
3: Hi, I'm Jan Harper. If you're a pastor's wife, you know both the blessings and the unique challenges that come with the life you and your husband live daily. We call it living in the fishbowl.
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0: 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AFA Action, the Government Affairs Division of American Family Association, needs your opinion on the role of Christian voters. You can do this by taking the Christian Voters in 2026 survey on the AFA Action website at afaaction.net. 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We could even lose the U.S. Supreme Court. We could see Trump administration officials impeached by a left-wing Congress. 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
5: 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That's right, it's a Boston accent. And that's because I wanted to invite you to join Wesley and Walker Wildman, as well as yours truly, on a tour of my hometown of Boston this September. 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On Wednesday, we'll visit Paul Revere's house and learn more about his midnight ride to warn of the approaching British troops. Thursday, we'll go aboard the USS Constitution, which is docked in Boston Harbor. Historian Stephen McDowell of the Providence Foundation will be with us to point out spiritual significance. 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And I hope to see you there. And maybe, just maybe, we'll park a few cars by Harvard Yard.
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0: Welcome back to the core here on American Family Radio. Glad to have you with us on the program. Well, a guest that we have on relatively frequently compared to others is Dr. George Barna with the Cultural Research Center over at Arizona Christian University. And Dr. Barna and his team are conducting nearly monthly research and surveys and polling on various worldview aspects when it comes to Christianity and faith in America and some of these trend lines. And so Dr. Barna is with us now. Dr. Barna, welcome back to the program.
6: Oh, thanks for having me, Walker. Good to be with you.
0: Absolutely. Well, these results that your team puts out are always fascinating, and some of it is it follows a similar trend line. But at the same time, there's always some of these nuggets in these surveys that you put out that are very fascinating to talk about on occasion. This was what you put out in mid-June. June 16th is this press release date. And you looked at a lot of different things through 14 different questions on human life and the supernatural. And just jumping right into to some of these highlights, part of this finding found that just 30% of adults hold the biblical view that people are born into sin and can only be saved by Jesus Christ. So tell us a little bit about the background here, what your audience is, and this 30% number, because that, if you don't have the sin and the need for a Savior right on the biblical worldview, that undermines, I mean, quite literally the rest of Scripture, right? If there's no need for Jesus and there's no sin, right, why do we have the law? Why do we have the Ten Commandments? And why do we have Jesus?
6: Yeah, it's a great point, Walker. And, you know, it kind of fits in with some of the other things that we're finding here when we evaluated people's beliefs about Jesus. We'll get to that in a moment. But this idea of the fact that only 3 out of 10 adults believe that people are born into sin almost perfectly coincides with the fact that close to 7 out of 10 believe that people are basically good. And that's one of the things that we're fighting against in our culture here, is people saying, you know, I'm a good person. My people in my family are good people. I pick friends who are good people. That makes us Christians, which, by the way, is how many people define Christianity. Do you think you're a good person? And so if you are, then you take on that label of Christian. So we've got to break that down for them so that they understand it's not an either or. You are born a sinner. Those sins have consequences. There's only one way to deal with that sin that ultimately is going to be in your best interests. Even though the culture is constantly telling you things otherwise, there's a 2,000-year tradition and history of information that helps you understand that. Or, like Paul talks about in Romans 1, you could just open your eyes and see what's going on, see what God's done, see how God works with people and the world that they inhabit. So, yeah, I mean, in this study, we're finding that most people think they're good, don't think they're sinners. Oh, and by the way, we believe that when Jesus was on earth, he was a sinner too. Now, that's a difficult one to wrap your arms around. Mm-hmm. Because if we're saying, no, wait a minute, Jesus is God, God is perfect, God can't be in the presence of sin, God hates sin, God loves you, so he wants to save you from your sin, that just doesn't square with the idea that God himself came to earth to save us from our sins, and to do that, he became a sinner. So there's so much confusion in people's minds, and when you look at the media that we're exposed to, we know that media has the dominant impact on people's ideas about truth and faith and purpose and success, everything that's part of a worldview. So, you know, we've got to get people paying less attention to that kind of media, more attention to their Bibles.
0: Yeah, this siphoning, sorting out, if you will, or this kind of you start out, for example, with 70% of people professing Christianity, but from that, and this is what makes your surveys the most helpful of them all, more than Pew and others, is that you don't just say, hey, check this box, Christian or non-Christian or Muslim or whatever faith you believe in, But you actually go deeper than that and ask leading questions that really gauge, hey, is this person really like a practicing Christian? Do they live out their faith? Or are they just checking a box? So when you go past that, the are you a Christian, yes or no, the level of the number of people that truly hold a biblically orthodox view of Christianity according to the scripture and historical teachings, it just starts to dwindle. I mean, the more questions that are asked, the lower the number goes. And for example, you just mentioned how 1 in 4 adults believe that Jesus Christ sinned while on earth, which is totally antithetical to scripture, and it's blatantly against scripture. But the question is, how do you, and you've been doing this a long time, and you've known about this failure of people to hold a true biblical worldview at scale. How do you make sense of that? I mean, it's obviously cultural Christianity is a thing, but are people just not reading the Bible? Are they not being taught the whole counsel of God? How can you possibly explain people raising their hand to say, I'm a Christian, and when they actually have to fill out the questions about Christianity, they flunk the test?
6: Well, I think a lot of it, Walker, has to do with the fact that we're essentially narcissistic in our culture. So everything revolves around us. And one of the implications of that is if and when somebody actually opens up the Bible and begins to read it, they read it through their lens. They interpret it through the way that they view the world. That's why worldview is so critical. And that's why I'm always harping on, we've got to get this into children, because any person's worldview is developed by the age of 13. And then they carry that with them for the rest of their life. And so even if they start going to church, and even if they hear a good sermon, it's going to go through this filter that they've already developed that helps them interpret it, maybe reject it, maybe accept it, maybe adopt parts of it. But it's got to go through that filter, which is what a worldview is. It's an intellectual, emotional, and spiritual filter that helps us make decisions that coincide with who we believe we are, what we believe is right and good and proper, what our purpose on earth is, all of those things that a worldview answers. So I think that's a lot of what we're dealing with here. And when I do this kind of research and put it out, one of the things that really concerns me the most is the velocity of change that we've been seeing in the last 15 years, where, you know, when I started doing this work, you know, George Gallup and I were friends, and I used to go and check out his father's research and his research, you know, and back in the 70s, they were showing that 90% of Americans believed in the God of the Bible. We've dropped to 50% now, you know, and it's going lower, a little bit, a point or two lower every year or two. And so we're losing altitude too quickly for comfort. I mean, we don't ever want to lose altitude on those kind of things, but when they're moving that quickly and people say, oh, 1 or 2 points, what's the big deal? Well, in a decade, you're looking at a 10 to 20 percentage point drop. That's huge. I mean, that's like a complete turnaround. So that I think is one of the things that scares me. And people often ask me, what do we do about it? And I can't tell you exactly what to do. But for the most part, I can tell you whatever we've been doing ain't working. And so we want to sit back and rethink, what's the model that we've been using? Why doesn't it work in this kind of a culture? Remember, the model that we're using, we've been using for, 1,600 years? And so it was developed in a particular cultural context. We don't live in that context anymore. So we don't ever want to compromise scripture. That's a loss from square one. But we want to be able to take the scriptures, God's truth, and make it real and relevant to people in this day and age without compromising anything, but recognizing that the model can change. The message which was given to us by God can never change.
0: This statistic is just baffling to me. And once again, we're in this stuff, in this kind of cultural civic realm every day, so I don't know why I get surprised by stuff, but But one of the findings in your survey, once again, we're talking to Dr. George Barna with Arizona Christian University, who heads up their Cultural Research Center. And this mid-June report states that a majority of Americans, 52%, consider abortion morally acceptable, and only one in three, about 33%, describe themselves as passionately pro-life. Dr. Barna, the pro-life movement has been doing work for decades on this topic. I mean, to such an extent that we were able to get Roe v. Wade overturned, which was a legal victory, although abortion is still, you know, rampant by the millions, unfortunately. But nonetheless, that was a legal victory. Getting over that hurdle and allowing states to outlaw abortion was a very big victory. So I don't want to undermine that or downplay it. But to have 52% of Americans not say, I'm indifferent or live and let live or I don't care, but they definitively state they view abortion as morally acceptable, that's just baffling to me. And we wonder why the Republican Party doesn't like to talk about this, because half of the country is okay with it.
6: Yeah, and Walker, I think it comes back to something else that's in this survey, where every year when we do the American Worldview Inventory, we ask people about 6 dozen questions that relate to their worldview, same 6 dozen or so every year. And one of the questions in there has to do with their perspectives on human life. And what we found is that only 27% of adults believe that human life is sacred. So to me, this goes back to the argument about strategy and tactics. How are we approaching this? And I think so often what we're doing is we're attacking the symptoms, we're not attacking the cause. The cause of the problems we have in the life movement, I believe, is that people don't think life is significant. Of course they're willing to murder a baby because they don't think the life even of an adult is all that meaningful. The reigning perspective among people in our country is, if your life has value, it's because you've brought value to it. You've made it valuable by how you think, what you accomplish, what you produce, who you know, how you live, those kinds of things, as opposed to recognizing, no, that's a sideshow. Your life has value because it's God's gift to you. He made you, therefore it means something to him. It's got to mean that much or more to you. But we're not attacking that issue right there. And I think until we get to the point where people recognize, oh yeah, this really is something significant. I can't take it for granted. I can't discard it. I can't disregard it. It's meaningful. I've got to protect it. I've got to build it. I've got to grow and nurture it. And let's start doing that with children from the moment they're conceived.
0: One thing that I want to get your thoughts on, and this isn't directly in this survey, but the development of worldview happens at such a young age. To your point about treating symptoms, you know, we think, well, maybe in college kids are going to the wayside, or maybe in high school they're going to the wayside based on what they're being taught. And don't get me wrong, that does happen, but so much is happening at such younger years. To your point, the reality is that our movement, our evangelical Christian movement in America, and I'm speaking to myself here, I'm not, you know, we're all responsible for this. We haven't properly been targeting children and families at younger ages enough to head off some of this waywardness. And so talk about that and the age at which worldview begins to firm up, and how when you get in your 20s and 30s and even 40s, the percentage of being able to turn, but once again, barring a miraculous intervention of the Holy Spirit, being able to influence and turn someone's worldview back in the right direction, barring an intervention of God, is just statistically improbable. So talk about that.
6: Yeah, what we know, Walker, is that a person's worldview starts developing at 15 to 18 months of age, not years of age, months of age. And it's almost fully developed, if not completely developed, before they reach the age of 13. Now, the reason for that is because of what a worldview is. It's a decision-making filter. And so you start making decisions for yourself at 15 to 18 months of age. You start to make those choices. They're simple, But nevertheless, you're starting that process of thinking for yourself, whether it's through your feelings, your experiences, reading expressions, sensitivity on your skin, whatever it may be that's causing you to make the decision, you're starting that process. And so what we found in one of the longitudinal studies I did, where we had the same group of a few thousand people and tracked their spiritual journey for about 30 years, and what we discovered is that people tend to die with essentially the same worldview they had at the age of 12 or 13. It rarely changes. Can it change? Holy Spirit can change anybody at any moment. But, I'm a sociologist. I look at numbers, and I can tell you, you're absolutely right. It's very rare that somebody's worldview changes after the age of 12. We found that there are four different periods of worldview in people's lives. Between birth and the age of 12, what we find is that's when they're experiencing life, they're experimenting, they're developing their sense of who am I? Why am I here? What's the world about? Hmm. What do I want to invest my life in? During their teens and 20s, does their worldview change because now they're getting a higher education? No, what happens is they figure out how to articulate it better. They figure out how to apply what they decided before the age of 13. Hmm. They do that better, but they don't change it. And then our 30s, 40s, 50s, 60s, that's when Americans become evangelists.
0: Yeah.
6: And some people say, oh, hooray, but sadly, we're not evangelizing for Jesus. Hmm. We're evangelizing for ourselves. We want other people to imitate us.
0: Absolutely. Hey, Dr. Barna, thank you so much for coming on, and thank you. Give your website. We got 15 seconds. Give your website real quick.
6: Yeah, georgebarna.com. Or you could also go to culturalresearchcenter.com.
0: Excellent. Thanks so much.
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0: Welcome to The Core here on American Family Radio. Glad to have you with us on the program. Chris Woodward is with us on this edition. Hey, Chris, welcome back.
16: Thank you very much. It's a Merry Christmas, Happy New Year. I hope you had a good Easter. It's been a while since we were. I can't think of the last time we did this show. It was probably in May. I don't know.
17: We said the start of the war.
16: Yeah,
0: it's been a little too long.
16: Yeah.
0: Chris, let's talk. Couple things, mostly economics. That seems to be what you and I like to focus in on our Fridays. But nonetheless, and I think our audience, I've heard some good feedback on the Iran conflict has somewhat leveled off. We have the 60-day memorandum of understanding. There's different narratives coming out of Iran, the different messages coming out. But all in all, it seems to be holding on pretty well. And there seems to be a cessation of hostilities for the time being. The energy markets seem to like that, right?
16: Mm. Oh, yeah, yeah. Things have been going very well and will presumably get even better in the coming weeks. I say weeks because it does take a while still for things to get around the world on a boat in 2026. But gas prices in recent days, the national average fell under $4. It's still falling, thank goodness. That includes even people in California are seeing some relief on their still high gas prices. I'm not saying we're saving a lot of money now and we're able to eat ribeyes instead of ramen noodles. But it is cheaper to drive a vehicle now than it was just a couple of weeks ago when things were presumably getting only higher. So that's a good news. That's good news, I should say. And it will, I think, help bring down the cost of other things like food and dry goods, the usual stuff we need for our every day-to-day living.
0: Yeah. Chris, and this some of this is speculation. We'll just have to wait and see. The Strait of Hormuz needed to reopen for many reasons, but mostly economic and livelihoods, because you're talking energy and food and et cetera. But that seems to have been Iran's main leverage point. I know there's a lot of narratives out there, but the fact of the matter is, just based on the evidence before us, Iran had a lot of leverage over the Strait. There was a lot of fear factor there, like what are they going to do? What can they do? And they've done some damage in the Strait of Hormuz, but some of the talk when you read some of these analysts and commentators that the only true way to secure the Strait of Hormuz should it need to happen is to secure the mountains on the shores of Iran,
16: right?
0: That would be to the east of the Strait, which obviously there you go, you got boots on the ground. Obviously, President Trump hasn't done that yet. But Chris, just looking at it from here, President Trump's growing pretty impatient with the Iranians because they keep playing games. They want to kick the can down the road. Mm-hmm. I wouldn't put it past the president if they want to try to close the Strait down again. And we've got energy reserves dwindling by the week. And this is a national or really a worldwide emergency. Mm-hmm. I could see President Trump reopening that Strait by force.
16: Yeah, I definitely could. He has talked about how there will be consequences, which I know is something he has said a lot over the past 4 months or so. If Iran doesn't play ball, there will be consequences. Even Secretary of State Marco Rubio, who basically speaks for the president in other countries, he talked about how there are options on the table. Let's face it, presidents, I don't care who's in office, they have a bunch of like contingency plans and manila envelopes that they go to for things like this. So they are prepared, and it's safe to say they have given Iran a lot of time to get right here and do the right thing. I would not be shocked if at some point we don't get back to that should Iran, like you say, shut down the Strait or really cause problems again like they were doing in the last couple of weeks.
0: Yeah. That's not obviously putting boots on the ground does not poll very well politically.
16: It does not.
0: And I understand why, and I sympathize with that position. But Chris, the president number one, you've got the real life, the real world problem of energy shortages that could come in the future. I'm not trying to be apocalyptic or, you know, scare people. Mm-hmm. But if you have a long-term closure of the strait and no oil is flowing back and forth, that could create serious supply problems. But I think the president, the options are narrowing, and reopening that strait for the long haul is something that the president wants done.
16: Mm-hmm.
0: And so if he has to do that, I don't know whether you wait till after the midterms, if you can afford to wait till after the midterms. But how long do you do that? Yeah. I mean, there's all that at play, but the president was at Camp David with General Kane, the Joint Chief of Staff Chairman, and Hegseth, and with mm-hmm. Rubio last weekend during Father's Day. This has to be talked about. I mean, I think this is being talked about.
16: Yeah. This is also one of the reasons why I will never, ever run for president, because I don't want to be that guy.
0: You don't
16: want
0: to have to make those decisions.
16: But, you know, he is, you know, the decisions a president make impact not only Americans, but our allies and other people, based on the fact that we all, for whatever reason, generations ago, decided to basically make a global economy. So we really need to be mindful of what we do, and we need to make sure that we actually get it done. You talked about boots on the ground. I'm in my 40s. We were in Afghanistan for half my lifetime, and we got absolutely nothing to show for it. No disrespect to the men and women out there in uniform that served in Iraq or Afghanistan in the days and months and years immediately following 9/11. I totally respect you and still praying for you, because I know a lot of men especially went over there. Some of them didn't come home. Many people that served ended up with major problems that have caused issues with the VA and having to treat them on top of all the other people out there. That's costing a lot of money. And if you were to wait until after the midterms, it's a question of how long you could do it, assuming that Democrats do win back the House, and I can't believe I'm saying this, start getting in charge of how much money we spend on things, because they will use that as an opportunity to ruin the Trump administration and prevent J.D. Vance or Marco Rubio, whoever it is, that gets the baton to run in 2028.
0: Yeah, let's talk midterms and interest rates. The economy, by the way, there's mixed signals out in the economy, because you look at some of the earnings by companies, you look at some employment metrics, maybe the hires or the GDP, and some of it's looking pretty positive. I think President Trump's made a lot of headway to recover from the Biden era.
16: Mm-hmm, mm-hmm.
0: But when you look at sentiment, it's still low, Chris, and there's still, when you do like man on the street interviews, the economic outlook by the actual people on the ground or the consumers is just not rosy.
16: Yeah.
0: And so there's obviously a disconnect there between some of the numbers and the data, and then what people actually say they feel about the economy. So that's going into the midterms. But President Trump has repeatedly for the last year and a half during his presidency has talked about the need to lower rates. Well, he has his own handpicked Fed chairman, Kevin Warsh, now, and he hasn't lowered rates. I think they've only had maybe one meeting. But my question, Chris, is how long does Kevin Warsh get the benefit of the doubt before he has to lower rates?
16: Given the history of the Trump administration going
0: back to the first term,
16: I would say maybe the fall.
0: Okay.
16: Now, this administration, there has been far less turnover in Trump 2.0 than there was in Trump 1.0, when it seemed like somebody lost their job every 10 days. Beginning with like Secretary of State Rex Tillerson, who's a trivia answer to a question. But anyway, I think Warsh probably has until the fall. The one thing with Warsh here, in recent days, under Federal Reserve Chairman Warsh, the FOMC unanimously voted to hold interest rates steady at 3.5% to 3.75% during his first policy meeting. He didn't vote to make things worse. On top of that, Warsh said that he was going to be launching what he called an ambitious sweeping review of the central bank's policy operations.
0: Hmm.
16: I think Trump will see what Warsh finds here, what he comes back with, and if what people— center-right economists were telling me when Warsh got nominated is correct. He's going to do a good job. The guy knows what he's doing. He's been the guy making the correct policy points and statements when he wasn't in this Fed chair position. He was in a lower ranking position. Hmm. So I think he will do well. News outlets are still going to be like the, oh, Warsh is going rogue and he's not the Trump guy.
0: You know, right.
16: Don't pay attention to that so much. Actually, I know it's painstaking, and there are other things to go on, other things to pay attention to, but if you see a speech from somebody, listen to the entire speech. Don't go for the 10-second clip that you might see on a television network that is trying to get you hooked and hot and bothered.
0: Yeah, I've been of the opinion for several years now, going back probably to 21 and 22, that interest rates alone don't dominate the inflation, don't really drive the inflation up or down. And the reason I say that is sheerly looking at the number of money being printed and the deficits that we're running as a government, as a country, that's, in my opinion, contributing more to inflation than whether the rates are at 4 or 3.5. And the unfortunate reality is that even under a Trump administration, the Treasury is still printing a lot of money and putting it into the economy. And so, but President Trump has brought inflation down drastically compared to where it was under Biden. And so I don't see, so I'm saying all that to say, I think raising rates is a mistake in an economy that is still on the mend from what Biden did to it. But secondly, I think lowering rates carries very little risk here. I mean, and we're talking quarter point, half a basis point. We're not talking, you know, lowering it a point per 100 basis points per meeting. But I think you've got to give the American consumer a little bit of hope here because they've been holding those rates steady for the last year or so.
16: Yeah, that's why I think Republicans running for office and President Trump, who's out on the stump endorsing these people in various races, they need to really get together and make sure they have clear, concise messaging on what they've done and how they've made your life better.
0: Yes.
16: Since they've been put into office. I say that because right now, if polls are true, it's going to look like Democrats might win back the House and again be the ones to decide spending and monetary policy, stuff like that. So the Trump administration, instead of saying Joe Biden was bad and he made your life terrible, good for you for voting me in, you need to continue to explain to people how you made their life better. And you need to make sure that you really get this situation in Iran sorted out so that gas prices continue to come down. And you can tell people, I've made the world a better place. I delivered on my promises. I have made things more affordable. All of that was working well prior to Operation Epic Fury on February 28th. And since in the past few months, Democrats have been able to say he ran on making your life more affordable. He lied. Vote us back in. That kind of stuff. One thing, this sounds silly to some people I know. One thing that will work in Trump's favor, again, if he can get the Iran situation under control and gas continues to come down, in a couple of months, college football is going to be underway.
0: Yeah.
16: And that is a major distractor. And you will see far fewer stories about consumer sentiment because people are focused on whether or not their favorite program is going to make the playoffs. Again, I know it sounds silly.
0: No, you're right. I mean, the fall brings about a lot of different activities and organizations and things that pull people away from kind of the grind of politics,
16: And fall also brings cheaper gas prices because of government policies on what has to be added to it to help improve air quality.
0: Yeah. You know, Chris, I think here's what is helping the Republicans is that what's the alternative, right? We have socialists and communists running in New York and other places, and unfortunately they're winning their primaries. But the President Trump and the Republicans clearly have a better record, despite what you say now, and you can still point out some negatives, and yes, there's a long way to go for recovery. But the COVID, between COVID and Biden, and I know in 10 years I can't keep blaming Biden, but for now I am, between COVID and Biden, there was just a number done on our economy. I mean, it was just an absolute train wreck. Mm-hmm. And so I say all that to say President Trump and the Republicans clearly are the best managers of the economy.
16: Yes.
0: If you look at the hard data.
16: Yes. And in addition to that, in addition to the clear, concise messaging that we said they need to have, they need to also explain to people why socialism is bad and not the direction we need to go. Yes. Right now, we have basically people claiming that socialism is the answer to our problems. And to put that in perspective, we basically have a group of people walking into a Texas barbecue joint saying you should have tofu and only tofu because tofu is going to make your life better. When no one in that restaurant wanted the tofu, they went there for the barbecue.
0: Yeah.
16: America is a capitalist country, God bless it.
0: Yes.
16: And we should stay that way.
0: Yeah.
16: There is no place on planet Earth that has ever operated or went to socialism and improved its situation.
0: That's funny because we don't have time now, but I actually have a clip in the can. Maybe we'll get to it next week where this Democrat senator is asked, like, hey, where does socialism work? And it's just crickets.
16: You
0: can't answer it.
16: They just get the talking point from the person they paid way too much money.
0: Right. The messaging from the Republicans has to be clear, concise. And the alternative is to hear, folks, do you want impeachment 4.0? Do you want budget fights every other week in Congress? Do you want subpoenas flying? Do you want President Trump harassed? I mean, those are the types of things you have to look at and ask the American public, do we want that? And I hope the answer is no, we don't want that. We want continuity of government. We want a unified government and continue advancing the Trump agenda. Chris, thanks so much for coming on.
16: Thank you.
0: All right, AFN.net is the website, AFN.net, American Family News. 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
20: This is the Middle East Report, your connection to truthful reporting on Israel and the Middle East. I'm John Riley. Conservative backlash over the recent agreement between the United States and Iran continues. Senator Ted Cruz from Texas on his podcast issued some very strong thoughts about this memorandum of understanding between the United States and Iran. And President Donald Trump has said, you know, there's a lot of fake news out there regarding this memorandum. But what does it really say? Well, Senator Cruz outlined the fact that this agreement gives Iran billions of dollars.
21: Let me just read to you. I'm going to read verbatim from the agreement. Paragraph 6 begins as follows. The United States of America undertakes with regional partners to develop a definitive, mutually agreed plan with at least $300 billion for the reconstruction and economic development of the Islamic Republic of Iran. The mechanism for the implementation of this plan will be finalized as part of a final deal within 60 days. All requested licenses, waivers, and permissions needed for the relevant financial transactions will be granted by the United States of America. That is a commitment to ensure that Iran receives $300 billion. You know what? I don't care where it comes from. I don't want a lunatic religious fanatic who chants death to America to receive $300 billion, whether it comes from us or it comes from some other regional partners. I don't care where it comes from. Giving people who want to kill you the billions and billions of dollars from any source historically has proven an enormous mistake. And I will say, to put it in context, the biggest foreign policy mistake that Biden and Kamala Harris did is they flowed over $100 billion to Iran. Yeah. Iran took that money and they used it to fund terrorism across the globe, to attack and kill Americans, and in a very real sense, Biden and Kamala Harris paid for the October 7th terror attacks through the money they flowed into Iran. The number this agreement is talking about is three times as large as what Biden and Harris flowed into Iran. That makes no sense whatsoever. If you look, the single most consequential decision President Trump has made was the decision to initiate military attacks on Iran. Yep. And we have completely devastated their military. We've taken out their air defenses, their ballistic missiles, their drones, their manufacturing capability for ballistic missiles and drones. We've destroyed their air force. We've sunk their navy. It doesn't make any sense at all for us to now go and build everything back. What was the point of blowing it up if we're going to build it back? If the administration wants to leave, we should leave. But sending, and the agreement is silent, by the way, on whether that money is from taxpayer money or not. It doesn't say one way or the other. It just says the United States will work with regional partners to make sure they get $300 billion. But wherever it comes from, giving the Ayatollah that money, I believe it is 100% certainty if they get $300 billion, they will spend that trying to of Iranian assets. So somewhere between $10 billion and $30 billion cash immediately flows to them. Now, mind you, that's before they've made any commitment at all on nuclear weapons. All they've committed to do is talk about nuclear weapons. That's the only commitment. There's no promise on enrichment. There's nothing. There's no meat to that other than we will sit down and discuss that. And the agreement sends somewhere between $10 and $30 billion to them immediately up front. That is a really foolish idea.
20: Other conservatives are saying President Donald Trump has thrown Israel under the bus in regards to defending itself against the terrorist group Hezbollah on the northern border of Israel. That's the Middle East Report. I'm John Riley. 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
2: Welcome to Today's Issues, offering a Christian response to the issues of the day. 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

0: Hey, good morning, everybody, and welcome to today's issues on the American Family Radio Network. Thanks for listening to AFR. Today's Thursday, June the 25th, 2026. And in studio with me today is Tony Vitagliano. Good morning, Tony.
1: Good morning, sir.
0: And Chris Woodward.
2: Hello.
0: Chris, get ready, folks. Chris is, he's got three Red Bulls
1: Bring
0: in
1: it.
0: Him.
1: Yeah.
0: And he's ready to go over here.
2: Yeah, the doctor said I cut back, so I only had three.
0: I do like your enthusiasm.
2: I try.
0: So, a lot to talk about on the program today. We've got a very tragic situation in the country of Venezuela. Indeed. We're going to talk about that in a few minutes because last night there were two earthquakes that hit Venezuela we'll inform you, if you haven't heard already, what's going on in just a few moments, and a lot more to talk about. But first of all, our good friend Dr. Ray Pritchard has been AWOL from the show for a while, and we wanted to check in and make sure he's okay, and we got him on the phone.
1: Okay.
0: From KCKS.
1: We got him.
0: KCKS. Ray, you there?
3: I'm here, Tim. How are you this morning?
0: Well, we're doing great. We just wondered, what did we do to offend you that you won't be on the show anymore?
3: You know, I showed up in Tupelo in person for that a few weeks ago and haven't been on since then. Well, this morning, Tim, Marlene and I are standing inside an empty house in Shawnee, Kansas. I'm literally standing because the chairs are gone, the tables are gone, the beds are gone, the food is gone, everything is gone. Even the Wi-Fi is gone. Completely empty house because we are moving full-time down to Hudson, Florida. So that's where I've been these last few weeks, getting ready to make the big move.
0: All right. Well, we just wanted to check in on you and make sure everything's okay.
1: And again, we all feel real sorry for you. Moving to Florida. Well, you just have our thoughts and prayers.
0: I will say this. Florida is wonderful most of the year.
1: That's true.
0: But you do pay a price in the summertime with the potential for hurricanes, I would say. But so you guys are – so the house is it sold? House sold?
3: The house is sold. The new family moves in tomorrow morning and we start our travels, Little Rock, Arkansas, then to Emelina, Kentucky for a week of Bible conference, then back to Kansas City in a Penske truck. We're going to drive down to Florida. So the next few weeks are just kind of a whirlwind. And by the way, to Florida. So the next few weeks are just

0: houses.
1: Right.
0: We've got a community down there in Florida, people who know us and love us. I mean, I've been preaching down there for 30-some years, know a lot of people. So, and in a deep sense, this may be a topic for another day, but in a deep sense, we are turning for home. At some point along life's journey, you need to turn for home. And this move to Florida for us, it's good to do this while we can, while our health is good.
1: Right.
0: And while we are reasonably of sound mind. And so, so we're selling our home in Kansas and we are moving to Florida. This is the next step in our adventure with God.
1: Okay. Well, I just wanted to give let folks know.
2: Yeah, it's like you know, people were asking. We had to we had to have proof that
1: Ray, Ray
2: was dragging Biden out of the basement, you know, to make sure make him wave and make sure everybody's okay.
1: Yeah,
2: and we had people asking. We want to hear from
0: him. Hostage somewhere.
1: Yeah. So all right, brother.
0: We're doing great.
1: Okay.
0: And in a few weeks, God willing, I'll be back on today's issues with the rest of you. Looking forward to that.
1: Okay. So when you go from Kansas to Florida. You're going to go right by our house here, right? Mm-hmm. Right by our studios, aren't you?
0: Oh, absolutely. We're going to go, and that's going to be on July the 6th
1: or
0: the 7th. We're going to go we go from here to Springfield, to Jonesboro, to Memphis, right past Tupelo, Birmingham, Montgomery, Dothan, and then down into Florida and down to Hudson.
2: Yeah, park the Penske truck out front. Come visit us, brother.
1: You know, that's the trick. But if you can stop and see us, we'd love to see you and have you in studio.
2: Amen.
1: All right, brother. Thank you so much. Take care.
0: Hey, thank you, Tim. And thanks, guys.
1: Yeah. All right. That's Ray Pritchard. I just wanted people to know he hadn't been on in a while. And
3: it still won't satisfy somebody. They still want a picture of him holding like a newspaper with a date.
2: Right. That was AI. That was AI, Ray Pritchard. You're not fooling me.
1: Oh, man. Standing in the empty house. At least he sold it.
2: Yeah.
1: Standing in an empty house. But, all right, you're listening to today's issues. You know, the temperatures are, we're about to hit real, real summertime.
3: Yeah, yeah. We have four summers, We've got four seasons in Mississippi. You've got cool spring, warm spring, summer, and tornado. And right now we're in summer.
2: Summer.
3: So, we're barely in summer. We're like, 4 days in? And it's already brutal. But, it's better than winter.
1: Winter is a curse. upon mankind.
3: It sure is.
1: As far as I'm concerned.
3: Thanks, Adam.
1: Yeah. I can't be deterred. I don't have a biblical reference for that right now at this point, but I'll find one. All right, you're listening to today's issue. Listen, on a sad and tragic note, many people may have already heard, but there was an earthquake in Venezuela last night, and the fear is that thousands and thousands of people have perished. You want to give us the facts that we know at this time?
3: Yes. In a story that we have posted on our website, AFN.net, you'll see a story there that says deadly quakes in Venezuela. At least 164 people are dead, 971 injured after these powerful quakes that rocked Venezuela yesterday. More than 1,000 people have been trapped under rubble. Many people are missing, which is why we think it's going to be really bad over the next couple of days, because they don't even realize people are missing right now. There might be people that they haven't seen since Tuesday, and they don't realize they're missing. Many people, again, are trapped, and it is a terrible situation. For people that maybe were at church last night and didn't get the push notifications or news alerts on their phones, Wednesday evening's 7.2 and 7.5 magnitude earthquakes were among the strongest to strike Venezuela in more than a century, and they could be felt throughout the region. There were people in other countries that felt this.
1: Tony?
2: Yeah, it's horrible. I mean, I don't think there's any type of preparation. I mean, if they only have these type of earthquakes, you know, at least at this magnitude, once a century, you know, most places aren't going to do much to prepare for it, and the people aren't going to be prepared. You know, it's different than like somewhere like I think about Japan. I think Japan actually had one also.
3: Yes.
2: Maybe I don't know if it was related to what happened, the one that occurred in Venezuela, but you know, in Japan they're kind of accustomed to it. You know, in other countries are accustomed to earthquakes, and they kind of have structures in place to resist that, and they know the procedures for it. But I don't think these people were expecting this at all.

0: So this is.
1: I've never been to Venezuela. Caracas is the capital city, right, and the largest city.
2: Yeah.
1: But I can't imagine it being up to U.S. standards, at least in terms of building codes.
0: Right.
1: So in California, again, I'm no expert on this, but in California and other places that are subject to a lot of earthquakes, mm-hmm. you have, at least maybe for the last 30 years, you have to build to withstand earthquakes.
0: Right.
1: I mean,
2: yeah.
1: I guess there's a certain level where no building can withstand it. But I mean, you know what
0: correct.
1: I'm saying.
0: Yeah.
1: You get to a country, I wouldn't call Venezuela, I've never heard it as a quote third world country, but it is, it's poor.
0: Yeah.
1: And it's lacking.
0: Socialist country.
1: Yeah.
0: Yeah.
1: It's a what do you say?
0: A socialist country.
1: Socialist country.
0: So, you're probably right
1: so
0: there.
1: So I imagine a lot of buildings have collapsed that would not have collapsed in the U.S.
0: Right.
1: That's my point.
0: A lot of them may have fallen into disrepair too, you know.
1: Yeah.
0: So.
1: But let me read you this headline from the New York Post. Now, I read the New York Post as much as I do any news agency, news website, because their news is not just New York centric. They do have that, but they have national and international news from a conservative point of view, as we have on our site. But here's what the headline read, which got my attention. It says, Venezuela rocked by strongest earthquake in over a century, and fears up to 100,000 people are dead. Trump vows U.S. ready, willing, and able to help. President Trump last night did issue a statement. Or at least posted something that said we are going to help as much as we possibly can with our, he called them our friends in Venezuela. Of course, Venezuela's been in the news the last year since we went and got Maduro, right?
0: Got Maduro out, right.
1: Yeah.
0: Yeah.
1: Whatever happened to him?
2: He's still in custody.
1: Huh?
2: He's made some court appearances in recent weeks, he and his wife both.
1: Yeah. Well, go ahead, Tony.
0: Yeah, I think we will step in and help and assist however we can. The U.S. government
1: got so much money that we can. We're just.
0: But you know, honestly, these are the types of endeavors that you know, if our money has to be used for something, I'm more than
1: you want to help people in need.
0: Help people,
1: especially Venezuela. We're trying to, as best I can tell, with President Trump's efforts about Maduro, and mm-hmm. we're trying to build a help build. A stable country
0: close
1: there.
0: Partnership.
1: Yes.
0: Right.
1: That's, you know, Venezuela at one time was, not too long ago, was a very prosperous, industrious, modern type economy. And then socialism took over. And let that be a warning to people who favor socialism.
0: As it always
1: does. It usually leads to totalitarianism.
0: It does. It's a very strong track record that shows that. Direction.
1: All right, go ahead, Chris.
2: Yeah, I just noticed this, too. Samaritan's Purse this morning put out a statement saying they, too, are responding to the Venezuela quakes. They've asked people to pray for the people of Venezuela, especially around the hard-hit areas. They're adding, pray for our response team and for their boldness while serving as the hands and feet of Jesus.
1: Mm-hmm.
0: Amen.
1: So, a 7.2, I tell you, Steve, Paisley Jordahl would be able to tell us more, but he lived through some earthquakes. But mm-hmm. a 7.2, that's massive, right?
2: Oh, big. To put that in perspective, California, actually Northern California, had an earthquake yesterday as well. It was a 5.6. There was some damage, some injuries. Many people lost power. But that pales in comparison to what the poor folks there in Venezuela endured or went through.
1: Okay, next story, Chris.
2: All right. Let's mention this particular thing. President Trump was out yesterday at a pro-American rally. He talked about a number of things and gave some updates on things like the situation in Iran, which, by the way, oil tankers are sailing through the Strait of Hormuz today, which is good news for everybody that buys things because those things got the stores.
1: The Strait of what?
2: The Strait of Hormuz.
1: Yeah. Where is
2: the Strait of Hormuz is in the Iran area of the world.
0: Yeah.
1: Oh, the Iran area of the world?
0: Yeah. I was hoping. I've been gone for a few days. I was hoping this would all just be wrapped up. I never have to hear about it.
2: You and me both.
0: I
2: went on PTO for 2 weeks and thought this is going to be over by the time I come back, and it was not.
1: With the Strait of Hormuz, it's Groundhog Day.
2: Yes.
1: Okay.
2: Yes.
1: Okay. Every day starts with a State of Hormuz story once again.
2: Sure. And this may change, so stick with AFN for more continuing coverage of this. For now, let's hear from President Donald Trump himself speaking last night in D.C. about things like Operation Epic Fury Clip 3.
3: And thanks to the power and skill of the United States Armed Forces, today Iran has no Navy, no Air Force, no anti-aircraft capacity, no missile launches, no manufacturing. And their leadership has been obliterated. And for the first time in 3,000 years, we are finally going to have peace in the Middle East. We're going to have peace in the Middle East.
0: Well,
1: I didn't get to hear all that. Play that again. I'm sorry. Okay. I need to hear that again.
0: Go ahead. Yeah.
3: And thanks to the power and skill of the United States Armed Forces, today Iran has no Navy, no Air Force, no anti-aircraft capacity, no missile launches, no manufacturing, and their leadership has been obliterated. And for the first time in 3,000 years, we are finally going to have peace in the Middle East. We're going to have peace in the Middle East.
2: That was last night.
1: There's a hyperbole, and then there's
0: maybe
1: and then
0: a
1: there's
0: bit,
1: Trump.
0: Yeah. Maybe a little bit in there.
1: Yeah. Okay. Well, I appreciate his optimism.
2: Yeah.
1: But for the first time in 3,000 years, so we're going to make like millennial history here just from this peace agreement that Vance has yet to finish working out. Tony, am I reading this right?
0: Yeah. That's the claim.
1: Yeah.
0: There probably have been other moments of peace, other 15-minute,
1: but nothing like this.
0: 15-minute
1: nobody's
0: sections
1: ever seen
0: of time
1: like
0: where,
1: this.
0: Of peace in the Middle East. Mm-hmm. He's making some claims. A lot of them, you know, the Navy's obviously their Navy's gone. You know,
1: he was factually right
0: about what how we decimated.
1: Yes, that's
0: Iran.
1: Right.
0: Iran. Mm-hmm. You know it's a speech to get everybody pumped up.
1: Where was he giving this speech?
2: It was at a rally there. Well, a rally, an America Fest type event there in the Washington, D.C. area. Lee Greenwood, they played the song for him as he walked out onto the stage. Big turnout. So
1: yeah.
2: I'll post the link to the entire event for anybody.
1: Anyway, so we all hope that it's peace
0: right,
1: in the Middle
0: absolutely.
1: East. Anyway, we'll see what happens there. But the Strait of Hormuz. So let me get this right. Vice President Vance, you guys know this. Is he still in Switzerland working
2: I
1: on
2: don't
1: the?
2: Think so.
1: You know, because we mentioned this, but his wife is 8 months pregnant. I mean, she's going to have.
0: Yeah. I think is he back home now?
2: He is.
0: Chris?
2: Yes.
1: Oh, he's back home now.
2: I had to double check because he did bounce around. I get emails from the White House press pool like every so often throughout the day. And they will update people on the whereabouts of things. So I had to look it up. Apparently, he's back in the U.S.
0: Well, look, this what you're going to find out and what we're going to see for the next, you know, 3 months at least, in my opinion, is this back and forth of conflicting information. So, you know, the people that we've been negotiating with and talking with that supposedly represent Iranian leadership and we make these deals with, you know, they will come to an agreement with them, but you'll still have these, I'll just call them rogue IRGC warlords who come out and they'll post their own thing to say, well, you know, no, actually the strait's going to be closed, or actually, you know, we're going to hit any ships that don't, you know, pay the fee or whatever.
1: So I'm ready for them to just maybe have a website where they post the hours. The business hours of the Strait of Hormuz, you know, Monday
0: right.
1: through Friday, you know, 8 to 5. Saturday we go home at noon.
0: Yeah.
1: Sunday, you know, Sunday closed.
0: Closed.
1: If you have an emergency tanker,
0: right,
1: that needs to go through, you need to call
2: this number.
1: Yeah.
0: Right.
1: Call Simon.
0: Closed on Mondays.
1: Don't you think maybe post some hours on the internet? I think that would be helpful.
2: And then on the back of the ship, you could put, how's my sailing? Call 1-888 whatever. Yeah.
1: That was a good one, Chris. That was a good one. Well, listen, so I didn't know that Vice President Vance was back in the States, so he's back here. Mm. So maybe that left Jared Kushner and somebody else?
2: Witkoff has been the one that's been kind of a mainstay there. Rubio has popped in and out.
1: Okay,
0: Kushner's been talking to the Gulf states more. Kushner's working out deals with the Gulf states.
1: I guess I'm asking this, and if you don't know the answer, that's fine, because maybe nobody does. Just to set where we are, this memorandum of understanding that was signed between the United States and Iran is in effect, which calls for a no military conflict between the two. And then it calls for negotiations to go on, I guess, for the next 60 days, trying to iron out exactly what it is the memorandum of understanding is going to require, right?
2: Correct.
1: Of both parties. Is that where we are here?
2: Yes. Yeah.
0: Yep.
1: So we're making claims that I hope are true, that President Trump keeps repeating that Iran has agreed that they will not have a nuclear weapon. But then, as Tony says, sometimes you read things like, who's really speaking for Iran? Now, I do put more credence into what Vice President Vance says, because he's dealing directly with the representatives of Iran who are on the ground in Switzerland.
2: Correct.
1: And that he's meeting face-to-face with.
2: Same with Rubio.
1: So that's kind of a lot. That's yet to be determined, I guess. See if the peace holds.
0: Yeah, they're going to take
1: the blockade's off.
0: Yeah, 60 days to work through the details, probably on more of the nuclear side. What Iran will and won't be allowed to do with.
1: Well, what they got to do. Listen, this is what they have to do, and by we I mean what the United States has to insist on. To comply with President Trump's order right there, what he keeps saying is that you have to get UN inspectors to be able to have unfettered access to Iran, and so that we can trust and verify and make sure they're not building nuclear weapons. That's the main thing. That's 80% of everything, maybe 90.
2: Yeah.
1: We're not going to be able to help set the Iranian people on a path to freedom, sadly, and we never were. I'm not sure that was ever a reasonable idea, and President Trump made a big mistake when he said help is on the way and you need to fight for your freedom and those kinds of things, because I think he led the Iranian people who want freedom and are resisting the regime,
0: right,
1: and thousands of them have been murdered and killed over the last year or two. I think he led them to believe that, like, the Marines were on the way,
0: right,
1: to help, and that was he shouldn't have done that. I don't think.
0: To use this terminology, I'm not trying to take anything away from what happened to the people of Iran, but the timing to me just didn't work out. I think we gave the Iranian people we gave them hope maybe a little too soon. I feel like if the timing had worked out for the demonstrations that happened, the mass demonstrations that we saw occur, you know, I mean, the timing's kind of fuzzy to me, you know, maybe a month or two before we actually went in with Israel and used military intervention. If the timing had worked out where those demonstrations could have happened maybe right after the military intervention or as it's going on, that, you know, that may have given a little more momentum. But Iran, the IRGC, that's a brutal regime. So they had more than enough time from when the demonstrations kind of started and fizzled out to use their brutal tactics, murdering people, shooting people, use those tactics to kind of put that unrest down first. And then we came in, and there just wasn't, you know, just didn't seem to be
1: for those who want freedom and get out from under the boot of the Iranian Islamic regime, they're going to have guns.
0: Yeah.
1: Okay. And they're going to have fighting in the street. Well, you have to have organization, you have to have a resistance, and you have to have weapons.
0: Yeah.
1: They don't have any of that, because what's happened is, like with so many totalitarian regimes over the history, they have thugs, they have their own people on the ground, even physically patrolling the streets. So the people, you read stories, the people basically go, you know, they don't want to, if they get caught in any kind of an agreement with America or speak out, then they get arrested, they get killed, their family members get taken away. We all remember what happened to the Was it the what was the athletes that were in Australia competing?
2: Soccer players,
1: and they won, and they were asked about what do you think about the crackdown on your the regime back home, and they wouldn't say anything, or some of them wanted to defect,
0: yeah.
1: But they said, well, if you defect, that they're going to kill your family back home.
0: Right.
1: See the
0: right.
1: situation they were put in. So anyway, we're not going to be able to help. At least I know. I don't think so. Those people, at least right now at this time. We'll be back momentarily with more of today's issues.
4: It's my turn.
5: Here is your host for My Turn, Don Wildman.
4: Over in Sweden, one morning late in the 1800s, a fella awoke from his sleep to find himself dead. Well, not really dead. It was just that the newspapers had gotten him confused with his brother. And when they printed the obituary, they had printed his by mistake. Imagine that, reading your own obituary. Talk about a shocking experience. Well, it was a really shocking experience for this particular fellow. For the first time in his life, or death as it appeared, he saw himself as others saw him. It seems that the reporter, in writing the obituary, referred to him as the Dynamite King. You see, this man who had supposedly died had spent his entire life in the field of explosives. He had discovered dynamite, blasting gelatin, and ballistite, along with detonators for explosives. In the process, he had grown extremely rich. And now, with the world thinking he was dead, he didn't like what he was being remembered for. This fellow didn't like the idea of being remembered as the Dynamite King. To him, the nickname implied something that he thought was destructive. So, at that very moment, he set about to correct the situation. He took his money and put it into a trust fund to promote awards for people who had contributed the most good in particular areas of man's concern each year. He set up 5 areas, including physics, chemistry, physiology or medicine, literature, and peace. The winner of the award in each area annually receives gifts of money for his efforts. You know, I guess many of us would change a few things if we knew what the world would remember us for. Most of us are like the fellow mentioned earlier. We are of the opinion that when we die, people will pay tribute to us for our great gains or our hard work. A lot of us would be just as surprised as he was if we could read our own obituary, if we could see what we would be remembered for. One of the real mistakes we humans habitually make is that of thinking more highly of ourselves than we ought. A little bow-legged Jew had something to say about that a few hundred years ago. He said we should think of ourselves in sober judgment. What he knew was that many times we drink until we are drunk with our own pride, selfishness, and ego. What am I doing that I'll be remembered for? If a lot of us would spend the next 10 minutes answering that question in sober judgment, it could bring about just as tremendous a change in our lives as it brought about in the life of the gentleman mentioned earlier. He changed for the good. A lot of us need to do that also. If you're wondering about who the man was, his name was Alfred Barnard Nobel. If you have never heard of him, you may have heard of the Nobel Prizes. Those are the awards he established as a direct result of reading his own obituary.
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1: Hello, everyone. Tim Wildman, president of American Family Association and American Family Radio. We are going to Italy in March of 2027. We're also going to Greece in March of 2027. And we're doing those tours back-to-back if you want to do both of them. In Italy, we'll be going to Venice. We'll ride the gondola and see all the sights there. And we'll go to Pisa and walk on the Leaning Tower of. If you fall off, we're not responsible.
6: Also, we're going to Rome and see the Sistine Chapel and the Colosseum and all the catacombs. We'll see all the sites of Rome. And in Greece, it's the footsteps of Paul trip. So the places where Paul went in the Bible mentioned in Greece. If you want information on any of these tours, go to tours.afa.net. 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
1: Hey, welcome back, everybody, to today's issues on the American Family Radio Network. Tim, Tony, and Chris here. That's just it, just three of us here. Listen, I wanted to, we've talked about earthquakes and the Strait of Hormuz.
2: Mm-hmm. Yeah, and look, Fox is listening because they're now doing a segment on the Strait of Hormuz. So when AFN speaks, yeah. Fox listens.
0: They're watching.
1: Anyway, I think we all heard more about the Strait of Hormuz than we ever thought we would in our lifetime. So we're going to break from the hard news. We'll get back to that in a minute.
2: Yeah.
1: But a friend of mine sent me a clip last night that I wanted to play. I thought it was funny. And it was from Dennis Swanberg.
2: Okay.
1: Many people know Dennis Swanberg. He's a comedian, mm-hmm. and he's a little older than me. I'm 63. He's probably 70 or something like that. But anyway, he lives in Louisiana, and he was back in the 90s and 2000s, and about in there, he was probably the most popular Christian comedian out there, and traveled the country. I was on his TV show with him once when back in the 90s, late 90s, I guess it was. Anyway, so this is a clip we're about to play from him, and I'll set it up this way. He's talking about his dad, who's passed away, but he's talking about a story of him talking to his dad, Leon, that he's going to refer to him, and his mom, who were trying to come to grips with modern-day praise music. As many people have had to try to do who right. were raised on hymns, okay?
0: Right.
1: So that's what makes this funny to me, because we've all had that discussion, right? And you certainly hear old-timers, you know, say, "That ain't what we did when, back in my day." Right. But anyway, so I thought this was very funny. It's about 2 or 3 minutes, and it's Dennis Swanberg. Go ahead.
8: My daddy, he's old-timey, old Floyd. I'll call daddy. Daddy, how are you? How you doing? He said, "Well, they slipped another one in on us Sunday." "Hey, what, daddy?" "They slipped another one in on us Sunday." "They slipped one in on you? What are you talking about?" "Well, them praise songs. They're trying to make us contemporary." "Contemporary, daddy?" "Well, you know what I'm talking about. Where it reaches the young people. It reaches the young people. But it's I know what they're doing. I know what they're doing. I saw a special on it on television." I said, "Well, you don't say anything negative, do you, daddy?" No, it reaches the young people."
9: Mama chimes in, it reaches the young people, and we're never saying anything negative. You know,
8: what we do is we listen to our Bill Gaither tapes on the way to church. And then on the way home, we listen to our Bill Gaither church. "Well, everybody's happy then, daddy. Everybody's happy. That's what we do."
9: I said, "Well, I'm proud of you."
8: "Now, my friend Bill, his farm is just south of Mama's daddy's farm."
9: I know Bill, daddy. I remember Bill.
8: "He called me the other day and said, 'Floyd,
10: Could you explain to me this praise music? He's a Lutheran. They don't know much about this yet. I told him, well, Bill, it'd be like if I went out in the pasture and came back and told Pauline, the cows are in the corn. That would be a hymn. But if I came back and said the cows are in the corn, the cows are in the corn, the brown cows, the black cows, the cows. That would be a praise song.
0: Oh, that's good.
1: Oh, man. That's a classic.
0: I did not see that yes. coming. That was...
1: if you want to know well who done. That was, and you know, that's Dennis Swanberg. You can look him up on there. He probably has a lot of videos out there.
2: There is a thing that pops up on social media every once in a while that falls into this category, and it says things like, I'm sick and tired of these newfangled praise and worship songs with repetitive lyrics. I'd rather see things like, when the roll is called up yonder, when the roll is called up yonder, when the roll is called up yonder, I'll be there.
1: Well, listen, I want to be Switzerland on this deal here, so I'm going to be neutral. I enjoy a worship service where they play a couple of hymns mm-hmm. and have a couple new, you know, modern praise.
0: I think it's just a part of life. As I've noticed as I get
1: right
0: to be have more years.
1: You're seeing 40 ahead of you.
0: Yeah, right? I'm knocking on the door. I same way. There's some of the newer songs. I'm like,
1: I could do without that one.
0: Yeah, right. People need to listen.
1: I tell people who are against new songs, guess what? Rock of Ages was new at one.
0: It was at one point.
1: There was one time when Rock of Ages or Lily of the Valley.
0: Yeah.
1: Was played for the first time.
0: Yeah. Oh, yeah.
1: And somebody went, I don't like this new music. I really don't.
0: That's exactly.
1: Huh?
0: I'm over here. I'm like, y'all need to listen to Days of Elijah. Yeah.
1: But you know what? Now, I'm old enough to remember growing up in the hymns. I grew up in the Methodist Church and people.
2: Oh. The Cokesbury hymnal is from way back.
1: The Baptists had their hymnal, Presbyterians, so people grew up. Now, you did have praise music. But it was mostly reserved for summer youth camp.
0: Right.
1: You know, with a guitar.
0: Right.
1: And somebody sitting around a campfire playing, Kumbaya.
0: My wife grew up in a Baptist church. Right. And so anytime I would, or we go to visit, a family church or something, and it's incredible to me. It's like a... She knows, she knows
1: all
0: these
1: the hymns.
0: Oh, yeah.
1: Oh, and yeah. If you grew up with them, you don't forget them.
0: Yeah, exactly. I mean, she didn't even have to have the book.
1: Now, none of us know the third verses of any of the hymns.
0: Yeah, she's also
1: that's
0: told.
1: Sad to say, these songwriters, just blood, sweat, and tears spent over verse 3, and it's not even...
0: They're going to be like, that's the best one.
1: Song leader goes, we're going to sing verses 1, 2, and 4.
2: Yes. The only time in my church that I can remember singing the third verse, I go to a Baptist church, mm-hmm. and the only time I can remember singing a third verse is like when we're going to have some baptisms at the end of the service, and we're just like filling time until they come out, and then we sing the third verse.
1: When you have to have some. I still don't know, though, why, looking back in my youth and summer camps and church camps and youth group, I don't know why Michael rowed the boat ashore.
0: Yeah,
1: but he did. But do you know the next line to that song? Why Michael rowed the boat to shore? Anybody know this?
0: I'm gonna ask ChatGPT.
1: Look at no, ask it because I can't remember why.
2: I'm still trying to figure out who robbed Peter to pay Paul.
1: Okay, well that's not in the Bible, I don't think, Chris. But we can look it up. But we used to sing that Michael rowed the boat ashore. Hallelujah. So do you know why Michael rowed the boat ashore?
0: Let's see.
1: See if I'm right. What is, who are you looking at? Who are you getting this from?
0: This is AI.
1: Okay.
0: consulting the
1: internet. If AI knows why Michael rowed the boat ashore, I'm gonna applaud.
0: Michael boat, a gospel boat.
1: Yeah. Anyway. What? It's kind of dead radio, Mike, right? We really don't have time to explore. I kind of put you guys on the spot.
0: The name of this article is, yeah, who was Michael and why should he row his boat ashore? That was the question they posed.
1: That's my question. All right. Well, maybe we can learn this during the top of the hour.
2: When Ray comes back, that'll be Ray's assignment.
1: Okay. You're listening to Today's Issues anyway. That's very funny stuff there from Brother Dennis Swanberg.
0: Yeah, that was great. I've never heard that before.
1: Yeah. Okay, what do you got next, Chris?
2: Well, I can't go to a doom and gloom story coming out of that. So let's segue, perhaps, to another human interest story. This was on our website. I'm going to share the link, and it's still out there getting attention from other news outlets. In recent days, millions of honeybees escaped into a remote Texas neighborhood after a semi-trailer crashed. Many people are wondering, what is a semi-trailer doing with millions of bees on board? Apparently, it's not that uncommon for people that grow or farm or harvest bees, make honey. They transport these things around to different parts of the country to try to help with honey efforts and bee populations. And unfortunately, the semi-trailer, it had an accident. It was carrying 400 hives and it tipped over. Emergency officials in Orange County, Texas, shut down roads in the area Sunday and warned residents to stay in their homes while crews worked to unload the trailer and salvage as many hives as possible. The county is located east of Houston and borders Louisiana. So if you're in those two areas today and you see some bees, it might be from this truck.
0: Wow.
1: Yeah, this is that's the first. So you have an 18-wheeler carrying... Maybe that's a Discovery Channel special, Tony. Because
0: I'm sure there's a reason, right? There's a reason.
1: Well, so we have talked about, there are bee farmers. I know that's probably not what you call them, but they carry some bees. They'll carry bees around to help pollinate various farms or vegetation or something, you know, where...
0: Bees are the unsung hero of our ecosystem, from what I understand. They from the flowers in your flower garden to crops.
1: If we didn't have honeybees,
0: we'd be in trouble.
1: Yeah, life would disappear as we know it, probably.
0: Well, unfortunately, ICE showed up also and was looking for illegal honeybees in the trailer. You know,
1: well,
0: ICE started
1: started all this?
0: Maybe.
1: Then they just fled?
0: I mean, how do they collect? That's my thing.
1: How do you get? How do you rope them back in?
0: The recovery process, if at all. Yeah. Maybe they don't just flee immediately.
1: Where did this happen?
2: Yeah, it happened in Orange County, Texas, which is located east of Houston, and it borders Louisiana. And interestingly enough, guys, in April, a crash involving a truck full of bees slowed interstate traffic near Knoxville, Tennessee. So it's the second bee incident in a few months.
1: Yeah. Anyway, that's crazy. By the way, back to Michael Rowe, the boat ashore. It's a black spiritual from the time of slavery. So it's basically talking about Jesus coming and Gabriel blowing the horn. So that's, to answer the question, that's the origins of that particular song. I wanted to inject that while I had it here before me. But anyway, next story.
2: All right. One of the things that I have the privilege of covering here at AFN and have done so for about 16 years now, I cover a lot of the First Amendment religious freedom stories, the legal cases. And there's a big one that's been playing out for a few years now and involving a couple of flight attendants that worked for Alaska Airlines. Alaska Airlines, a few years ago, decided it was going to put its support out there vocally, publicly, in favor of the Equality Act, which, for people that maybe have not paid attention to that, the Equality Act would ignore the Religious Freedom Restoration Act that Bill Clinton signed into law back in the 90s, and it allows for people of faith to live and work and operate a business according to their principles. Well, the Equality Act seeks to undo and erase and ignore all of that stuff. And for some reason, Alaska Airlines decided to throw its support behind this far-left proposal that Democrats have been pushing. Well, Alaska Airlines opened up their like internal communication software to allow employees of Alaska Airlines to share their thoughts about the company's support for something like the Equality Act. Two ladies that worked as flight attendants told the airline, don't do this. It's a bad idea. It's going to hurt people of faith, including us. It's going to make things difficult for Americans nationwide. Those two ladies were fired, even though the airline allowed them to share their personal opinions about this. The two ladies lawyered up with First Liberty Institute out of Dallas, and yesterday the Ninth Circuit ruled in favor of these flight attendants, and they are going to allow this case to go to a jury. Somebody who explains all this better than I did is attorney Stephanie Talbot, First Liberty, who had this to say in clip 9.
11: The Ninth Circuit Court of Appeals just issued an opinion in favor of the flight attendants who were fired by Alaska Airlines for posting comments that expressed their religious beliefs. So this is a great news for Marley and Lacey, our clients who were exceptional flight attendants at Alaska Airlines. The airline had a employee-only commenting board. They posted their support for the Equality Act and invited diverse perspectives, said they welcomed people to comment. And then when our clients posted from their religious perspectives, they were immediately investigated, taken off their flights, and fired. So we are grateful that the Ninth Circuit has found that there is evidence of religious discrimination here, and it is allowing the case to go to a jury.
2: Now, for anybody that might be wondering, well, what did they say? Were they ugly? I went to First Liberty for this information. In early 2021, Alaska Airlines announced its support for this Equality Act. Flight attendant Lacey Smith posted a question asking, as a company, do you think it's possible to regulate morality? In the same forum, the other flight attendant, Marley Brown, asked, quote, does Alaska support endangering the church, encouraging suppression of religious freedom, obliterating women's rights and parental rights? Her post continued to explain her religious concerns about the dangers to women's safe spaces posed by the Equality Act. So it wasn't this is a terrible thing and you're ruining America, and they weren't ugly.
0: Right.
2: They were polite and respectful in their dissent, and they got fired for that, even though the company allowed them to voice their opinions.
0: Here's the thing, as I notice a pattern, and I'm not the only one who's seen it. I'm sure many of you listening have seen this pattern. Anytime, and I'm just going to say that these corporations are heavily entrenched with leftist, whether it's the HR departments or, marketing, public relations, they're all entrenched with, oftentimes younger people who have just come out of college, which are, Marxist indoctrination camps pretty much at this point. So they're entrenched with these leftists. And oftentimes when they present themselves, they say they're open for diverse opinions. You know, we welcome feedback. We welcome, our employees' opinions and feedback. And they're never really open to it, all right? And what they actually mean is, as long as you go along the same lines as us and don't stray too far to the left or the right outside of this narrative, then you're okay. But they don't really mean that they value diverse opinions. And this is just another example of that. Nothing that these two ladies posted was it's tame in comparison to, let's say, if Alaska Airlines had voiced support for legislation that, limited. Let's say they had voiced support for the Dobbs decision. Mm. Give us your feedback. I mean, the level of vitriol you would have gotten from, employees who voiced their opinions against that is that. I'm just saying that pales in comparison. And it's just another example of this inherent bias that a lot of these corporations have against really just Christians and the Christian faith.
1: By the way, we did report this, and it's good news. The baseball players, the professional baseball players.
2: Right.
1: Especially the ones for the San Francisco Giants. Mm-hmm. There were four of them, right?
2: Yes, yeah.
1: There were four Major League Baseball players, we talked about this story, mm-hmm. who refused to wear the rainbow colors and the whatever they were doing for Gay Pride Day in San Francisco, which I think in San Francisco every day is Gay Pride Day, right? But I digress. At this particular game, so the San Francisco Giants organization told their players, hey, here are your uniforms for tomorrow or for today's game. And these four guys said, you know what? We can't do this. It goes against our religious convictions to promote something that we believe the Bible calls sinful. Mm-hmm. And so players were punished. Ultimately, they were not.
2: Kind of bad-mouthed and reprimanded.
1: But what happened, surprisingly to me, is Major League Baseball stepped in and told the San Francisco Giants, you can't punish these guys.
0: Right.
1: Because you did not inform them properly that they had a right to sit out or to not wear the uniform, the gay pride uniforms. They could abstain and just wear their normal San Francisco Giants uniforms instead. So I think didn't they have some kind of a Christian message on
2: yes.
1: there? Okay.
2: They wrote a verse from Genesis where it talks about how the rainbow is God's promise or reminder to us that he's not going to flood.
1: Did they put that on their uniform?
2: They wrote it in like white ink
1: on their hat.
2: I'll show you the picture here. Not that it's going to impact the radio audience.
1: Okay, but that's so they wrote a Bible. They wrote the Bible reference on their caps, which that also is against Major League Baseball rules.
2: Yes.
1: Mm-hmm. Because Major League Baseball says no player who plays under our organization, our Major League Baseball, can tamper with or put messages on the uniforms. And that's perfectly understandable. I mean, they're a company, and they have a right to their uniforms for their employees.
2: Right. Mm-hmm.
1: And imagine how chaotic it would be if every player started doing like golf does or NASCAR does, where each leg has its own sponsor, or something like that. So they don't allow that in Major League Baseball for understandable reasons. So the Christian players can't do that, but the Christian players said, listen, if you're gonna allow the gay pride force us to put emblems our messages on our uniforms, which again goes against the rules of Major League Baseball, then you're going to have to treat this fairly here.
2: Yeah.
1: So anyway,
0: again, that proves the point that it really the diversity
1: only goes one way.
0: Right. Because no Major League Baseball team is, hey, we have a special Easter Sunday uniform we're going to wear, celebrating the
1: resurrection.
0: The resurrection, and the Christian holiday. And they would never do that.
2: Yeah.
1: Right.
0: So, of course, they're going to, with gay pride and it being San Francisco.
1: But the bottom line here is, and 1 million moms, American Family Association put out a petition in support of these players.
2: They did.
1: And it's good for them. They stood up. They did so in a Christ-like manner.
0: Right.
1: Nobody got ugly or anything like that, but they just said, and Major League Baseball did the right thing by saying, hey, the Giants, you, if you want to do this, they probably got a special exemption from Major League Baseball to put the rainbow and all that on their uniforms, but they did not inform their players that they had a right to wear their normal uniform if they wanted
2: Correct.
1: To. So anyway, it wasn't a perfect situation, but it was good for Major League Baseball mm-hmm. to do the right thing here with regard to these Christian players. I will say this too. I think the climate has changed somewhat in the last, mm-hmm. Tony, you were referencing this. There's been a backlash to the DEI movement. There's been a backlash to the BLM movement, these left-wing who want to, shame everybody who doesn't do as they say. People are tired of that. Most Americans don't care who you have a relationship with, okay? That's your business. But when you force people to applaud it, or either you're a bigot or a hater or you get fired, that's where people are saying, no, we're not taking that anymore.
0: Takes it to the next level. I think everybody would be on board with corporations just staying, whether it's MLB, specific teams within, sports leagues or just in corporate America. Everybody, I think, is, like you mentioned, the climate. The average American's view now at this point is just stay apolitical. Mm-hmm. Don't get involved. We're not saying you have to support our side. We're not saying you have to have a MAGA night at your stadium.
1: Right.
0: We're not just right. If you just stay apolitical and don't step into one camp or the other, you will save yourself a lot of heat, which is
1: but
0: what these
1: the far lefties say silence is violence.
0: Exactly.
1: So if you don't take up their position, you're in favor of fascism.
0: Oh, yeah.
1: So it's an unfair accusation, but that's what they go with. But I think a lot of Americans are seeing through that now, and even corporations are saying a lot of them are getting rid of their DEI.
0: Yeah.
1: Departments. So, all right, we're going to take a short time out right here. We'll be back for a little more of today's issues on the American Family Radio after this break.

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4: This is the Middle East Report, your connection to truthful reporting on Israel and the Middle East. I'm John Riley. For over 47 years, Iran has called the United States the Great Satan and Israel the Little Satan. And in practical terms, that means that Iran has openly called for the destruction of the United States and Israel. And in spite of all of this, the Trump administration has made an agreement that many conservatives say will embolden Iran and give them cash to continue their terrorism. Senator Ted Cruz on his recent podcast had some strong words of concern about this recent agreement between the United States and Iran.
5: $300 billion flows into Iran. That's what's contemplated under this agreement. As long as the regime remains the Ayatollah and the mullahs, they have not changed. They still chant death to America. They still want to kill us. And they will use that money. So for 47 years, the Islamic regime in Iran has been waging war with America. They've been the number one funder of terrorism worldwide. They're 90% of the funds to Hamas, 90% of the funds to the Houthis, 90% of the funds to Hezbollah, all come from Iran. That money, if we send that money, and by the way, the money is anticipated being deposited in the Bank of Iran, which is controlled by the IRGC. The IRGC is a terrorist group. And now this agreement contemplates billions of dollars flowing into the IRGC's coffers. If the Islamic regime remains in power, that regime, I believe, will continue to threaten President Trump and his family. They've twice hired hitmen to try to murder the president. I believe the Ayatollah with $300 billion, the result of that would be more Americans killed in terrorism. And this regime, they lie. Yes, they've promised not to develop nuclear weapons. If they get $300 billion, they will use that money to develop nuclear weapons. The reason I don't want them to have nuclear weapons is I think the odds are unacceptably high they would use those nuclear weapons. The risk is that hundreds of thousands of Americans would be killed in a flash of an eye by detonating a nuclear weapon in New York City or Los Angeles. I believe if the Ayatollah were able to do so, he would. The Obama nuclear deal inevitably would have led to Iran getting nuclear weapons. But I think now President Trump is receiving bad advice, and I'm hopeful that he will choose to go down a different course and not give billions of dollars, either American money or anybody else's money. I don't want people who want to kill us to have the means to be able to do so.
6: One of the other things in this memorandum of understanding deals with Israel and Lebanon. There are a lot of people that are really concerned that this would neuter our ally, who is actually going after terrorists, organizations, Hamas and Hezbollah, terrorist fighters. I want to get your reaction to that part of this deal as well.
5: You want to know Iran's priorities? The very first thing they negotiate in this deal is stop attacking Hezbollah, the terrorists that are murdering civilians. Understand, Hezbollah is not a government organization. It's not a legitimate organization. It is purely a terrorist organization. They target citizens. They target civilians. They target women and children. They fire rockets into Israel routinely. And the very first thing is a protection for Hezbollah in Lebanon. And understand, Hezbollah, yes, it's a threat to Israel. Hezbollah is also a threat to America. Hezbollah has murdered many Americans, and so protecting Hezbollah in this agreement, I think, is also counter to U.S. national security interests.
4: Texas Senator Ted Cruz is not the only one concerned about this agreement. Louisiana Senator Bill Cassidy said Reagan is rolling over in his grave. Iran's nuclear ambitions were not curbed, and they have learned that threatening the Strait of Hormuz works and will undoubtedly leverage that in the future. And now Iran gets to build brand new infrastructure under this deal. That's the Middle East Report. Thanks for listening. 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
8: 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To AFR, I'm Tim Wildman with Tony Vitagliano, and now Steve Paisley Jordahl.
9: Hey, everybody.
8: Is with us. Good morning, Brother Steve.
9: I am with you.
8: So, had some visitors from Laurel, Mississippi stop by to see us, and we have folks drive by almost on a daily basis, Tony.
10: Yeah, we do. We have a lot of people come and will do tours and come see us, and it's always encouraging to meet our supporters and listeners.
8: Amen. Well, and it picks up in the summer because a lot of people are traveling.
10: That's right. That's right.
8: On vacation and such, and have an opportunity to come by and see us. If you're going to do that, we need to know in advance, right?
10: Yeah. Yep. Yeah. I'll get that information here in just a second.
8: We'd like to know so we can make plans. You know, when we're open, 5 days a week, but sometimes on Friday we aren't open on the afternoons.
10: So you can go, if you want to schedule a visit to come to our campus, you can go to afa.net/visits. That's afa.net/visits. Fill out a little bit of information so we know who you are. And our ladies up front, Deanna and Carmen, do an excellent job coordinating that.
8: Yep. So we'll give you a tour. Just got to sign up for it.
10: Just got to sign up for it.
8: All right, Steve, what's happening?
9: Well, I just wanted to, I heard you guys doing a deep dive into worship songs the last hour, and I wanted to.
8: Yeah, well, you go ahead. What do you know about this?
9: I wanted to share one of my favorite ones.
8: You go ahead.
9: I hope this brings you as much hope as it does me. Cut 14.

0: mark on.
1: Where'd you pull that from?
2: Oh, that might be a bad one. Thing. I don't know.
3: Yeah, but I think I've heard that one before.
1: You've heard that one before?
3: Okay. Right. Coming to a Sunday service near you, folks.
1: Little mockery there of contemporary, some of the contemporary worship songs, right?
3: Yeah, and I wanted to say this. One thing I admire, because I didn't grow up with the hymns. I grew up in evangelical, more charismatic church. But I just have so much respect for the lyrical depth of the hymns. On the chances I've gotten to sing them and read through them, oh my goodness, they were just powerful lyrics. Yeah.

0: If you have a two, a three is 10 times more powerful. That's not, if a two is just a minor shake, then a three 10 times more is just, when you get up to the big numbers,
1: right?
0: You mentioned a five that was in the Bay Area not too long ago. The seven that they had in Venezuela twice is 100 times more powerful than a 5.0 earthquake. And not only that, but the energy it releases is 1,000 times more.
2: Well, that's why when they have one off the coast of Japan or somewhere, they're always on the lookout for tsunamis because it just stirs the ocean. I mean, imagine that power being released, stirring up the ocean.
0: Sevens are monsters. Mm. They are monsters.
2: Well, we'll keep praying for the people of Venezuela.
3: And the 7.2 is the number they gave to the...
0: 2 and 7.5, I think,
2: It was 7.2 and then a 7.5 right after
3: in Venezuela. You know, last night I was watching on when I heard the news, that I saw the news about it. I turned over to CNN and to Fox both, and both of them were like an hour delayed because of an hour delay getting a live feed from Venezuela because the earthquakes, I mean, the infrastructure, the power lines, cell towers, nothing was, nothing was working right.
2: Right.
3: So maybe they're getting some pictures and video today, but
0: it looks like a bomb went off.
2: Yeah, exactly. I was about to say, it looked like it had been bombed, parts of that city where the buildings collapsed.
3: All right, next story.
0: All right, just an update here that's something you might want to take note of. The company that's formerly known as Dominion Voting Systems, the people that had the voting machines in the 2020 elections, have agreed to drop a $1.3 billion defamation suit against Mike Lindell. That's the MyPillow guy. They sued him in 2021, alleging that there was no evidence to support his what they called conspiracy theories. But they were acquired by a conservative group that opened the books.
2: Okay.
0: So we're getting a little bit of insight into what might have happened in the 2020 election. We can go over this later or at a different day. They're finding that ballots exceeded voters in several states, fictitious ballots. So that story is not done, if anybody cares to follow what happened in 2020. The story's not over.
2: So he will still look at a few details on it. So obviously each party will have to account for their own attorney's fees and expenses and everything, which is
0: significant,
2: especially for an individual. So Mike Lindell's, he's probably.
3: I've heard his story. I heard him. I heard him, Mike Lindell, aka the Pillow Guy. I heard him speak at a conference about 5 years ago, and he gave his testimony about how he was basically a strung out druggie. About, could have easily died and got saved.
2: Pretty powerful testimony.
3: Yes, it is. Got saved, and Jesus Christ turned his whole life and world around, and he had this idea about, pillows, and it was one of those great American success stories. And so he's based out of Minneapolis area. And anyway, it was a wonderful story to hear the testimony that he had. I don't know. He got deeply involved in the aftermath of the 2020 election.
0: He did. And he believed that it was a stolen election.
3: What he got sued for by Dominion.
0: By Dominion. And Smartmatic also sued him. He settled with them earlier.
3: Yeah, so he accuse those companies of being in collusion with the Democrats or something?
0: Pretty much.
2: Yeah.
0: Without vote tallies were not accurate.
2: Correct. The votes were being changed. Remotely. So it says in October 2025, former Republican election official Scott Leyendecker bought Dominion and rebranded it as Liberty Vote. So, I can't get into all the details of the case, but it seems that that may have also factored into the suit being dropped.
3: Well, I'm glad it's over for him.
2: Exactly.
3: I hated to see him go bankrupt. I don't know if he ever did or not, but all right, go ahead, Steve. Next story.
0: Wherever there is euthanasia legalized, it always goes too far. This is the most pernicious

0: thing. They say it's medical. Well, they have found that in Netherlands, in the Netherlands, as officials are giving their year-end report, their minister, Sophie Hermans, presented the annual report to the committee, and she revealed that there was, for the first time, a child under the age of 12 that was killed by euthanasia. It was purposefully killed. This child was ill, and
1: who
2: authorized that?
1: Yeah.
0: Well, it has to be approved by the parents. It has to be approved by two doctors. Under Dutch law, parents must be consulted. The child must be suffering what they say is unbearably, and there's no chance of recovery.
1: Let me ask you guys a question, okay? All right, I'm asking this question as just to get your thoughts on it. I know as soon as I ask this question, there are going to be a lot of people going, what? Why is Tim even asking this question? I'm repulsed by that. This doesn't mean I agree with the whatever you think I may agree with on this. Let me just say, I believe in human life is sacred, and God wants us to help people who are in, you know, to the end of life, natural death. I mean, that's why we have Christian Support Hospice and have a lot of, you know, so I'm a believer in medical treatment and prayer and helping people live as long as they possibly can, even though they may be suffering physically. So I don't believe in euthanasia.
0: Right.
1: Okay, I don't believe in that. However, I want to ask you this question: if we put our pets down because they're suffering, and we call that, and that's considered to be humane, mm-hmm. am I right?
0: Yes.
1: Then what's the difference between that and a family member who's suffering excruciating pain and they're going to die anyway in the next few days? I'm throwing the question out. If you say I haven't thought about that and I don't have an answer. That,
0: I do.
1: Then that's fine too. But I just wanted to ask that question. Go ahead.
0: From my perspective, pets are not made in the image of God. So they do not bear the image of God. You talk to ethicists, you talk to medical people, and they will tell you that God's grace, what you learn about God and what you learn about humanity in the last moments of life are irreplaceable. And that we don't have, the Bible says that our days are numbered to the last second. My pet's days are not numbered by God to the last second, even though he does know when the sparrow falls or when I put my dog to sleep if I have to. He has a purpose for our lives, and he's teaching us things through life and death and natural death. And then the second thing is, like I'm reporting here, every single time that you pass a law that says it's legal to put someone to death via euthanasia, that law is abused every time, which to me is kind of an indication that it, to begin with, it's being used by the enemy, by Satan, who specializes in death and lying.
2: Yeah, I agree with Steve. I think, I forget who it was who said this quote, maybe multiple people, maybe it was G.K. Chesterton. The quote essentially was, life is precious even when it is sad. So the qualifier for life being valuable and precious should not be based on what's going on in a person's life, because there are people who also get so wrapped up in depression and, you know, mental and emotional anxiety and sadness that they also feel like life isn't worth living. So the qualifier for that shouldn't be the amount of suffering that someone is going through. Now, you know, again, don't mistake me. I understand that the people who are, you know, in situations where they are suffering physically, I understand how debilitating that is, and I'm not taking away from that suffering. But to Steve's point, and the kind of the way I view it is that we are created in the image of God, and we've been given this life, and until the end, God is showing us and teaching us, and our lives are precious no matter what phase or season of life we're in.
1: So, but what about a pet?
2: Well, I mean, pets, I've got a dog. She's getting up there in years. And, you know, the time may come where I have to do something for her to put her down. But Steve's point, I mean, as precious as that dog is, it's that dog's not created in the image of God, and that dog does not have a soul. And, you know, God's plan for my dog, I don't, you know, if you could call it that, I mean, is not the same as God's plan for me or this 12-year-old who was euthanized.
1: But you always hear people say this, I'm glad they're not having to suffer anymore.
2: Yeah.
1: In other words, I'm glad they died.
2: Mm-hmm.
1: And somebody who would be a proponent of euthanasia might say, well, you could have ended that suffering 3 weeks ago if you'd had only... You see the question?
0: I don't believe God has any restrictions on us making the end of life easier for someone.
2: Right.
0: In other words, there is a lot of good pain relieving medication.
1: I know.
0: So no one should have to suffer unbearable pain through the end of life. There are ways in today's modern medicine to
1: Short of euthanasia,
0: yeah. Where you don't determine the end. God has.
1: I agree with you guys. I just wanted to ask the questions that a lot of people ask.
2: Yes, and
1: you
2: exactly.
1: I have asked myself that question before. I go, well, wait a minute. I'm for putting my dog down. I haven't had to do that, one dog, yeah.
2: Yeah, right.
1: Because I say in the name of not having them suffer.
2: Right.
1: But for the human, no, they got to suffer.
2: Well, and that's a good... It's good to confront that question as Christians because, as Steve points out, this is going to be more and more accepted, not just in, the Netherlands and in European countries, but at some point we'll have to tackle this issue in our own country.
1: I never will forget reading a story. You remember when Dr. Kevorkian was in the news?
0: I do.
1: You may not remember that name.
2: I've heard the name.
1: Okay, Dr. Jack Kevorkian, I think, was his name. He was... I think a Michigan physician, and
0: yes.
1: He was one of the first to advocate for assisted suicide.
0: Not only advocate, but perform.
1: Perform assisted suicide. So I think I got this facts of this story correct, but I think it was him, but it may not have been him, but it was somebody who did what he did there, you know, just like that.
2: Mm-hmm.
1: So there was this lady who thought she had cancer. And she traveled from some Midwestern state to California. I think it was to California again. This is not the ultimate point of why I'm telling this, but she traveled to wherever this was legal to do in the U.S. There was one or two places.
0: Oregon, Washington, and several other states.
1: Okay.
0: I don't think California
1: does that. She traveled there so that the Dr. Kevorkian or someone like him could do the killer with a drug, you know, mm-hmm. Inject a drug. I don't know how you assist her in suicide.
0: Correct.
1: Mm-hmm. Well, they did an autopsy of her only to learn that the cancer was not as extensive mm-hmm. as she had been told, and she would have lived. Mm-hmm. Likelihood she would have had. You know, it wasn't a hopeless situation that they learned. So after I read that, I'm going, wow, that's, you know.
2: Well,
1: go ahead.
2: That's why it comes down to in my opinion, it's a spiritual matter. Because a person who feels like this life is all they have, and if they're faced with the prospect of, you know, dying or suffering with cancer, they have no hope of any life beyond this,
1: right.
2: of salvation.
1: Right.
2: And so they automatically fall into this dark place where they're overtaken by, you know, the grief and sadness of losing this life, not the joy and expectation of getting to go be with Christ. You know, to go experience eternal life.
1: Heaven.
2: So then they enter this dark place and they jump in this instance, poor lady jumped the gun, so to speak. Right. Thought, oh, this is over.
1: I know.
2: I have nothing to live for, so I'm just going to go do this in my own way. And you know,
0: One of the abuses they're seeing in England quite often is the people are being pressured into taking advantage of what they call it MAID, medical assistance in dying. And because it's financially much less burdensome on the state, you free up a bed in the hospital, their socialized medicine is in deep financial trouble. And I keep reading of people who go in for one condition or the other and are offered this medical assistance in dying, MAID, when they don't think it's appropriate. I want to fight this thing. No, well, if you're depressed, I know you're depressed. So it just never stays in the box.
2: Yeah, mm-hmm. I agree.
1: You're listening to Today's Issues on American Family Radio. Tim, Tony, and Steve. Go ahead, Steve.
0: They might have found the jackalope.
1: All right.
0: You've seen those, haven't you? The jackalope.
2: Yeah,
0: those are jackrabbits with horns.
2: Yeah.
0: That you find in living rooms.
2: I've seen them in Texas gas stations.
0: Yeah.
2: I've seen them everywhere, actually. Usually not stuff.
0: In Wisconsin and Minnesota and New York, they have pictures are starting to appear of rabbits with horns growing out of the back of their heads. I've seen some of these pictures. In fact, we can send this to Brent, and he can put these pictures up on our Facebook page if he wants to. And you can see, so these are tentacles or horns sprouting out of the rabbits.
1: This the COVID vaccine?
2: I was going to make that joke, Tim. I was going
1: to
2: make it. Yeah.
1: I beat you to it.
2: You beat me to it. I wasn't quick enough.
1: So,
0: but they are infected with the cottontail papillomavirus.
1: Oh, wow. You get the cotton. What did you say?
0: Cottontail papilloma.
2: The old CPV. Just no hope left.
1: You get
2: for those
1: the cottontail papilloma virus. You can get that off a tree too. I don't know if you know this, huh?
2: Well, the euthanasia truck just pulls up. Any rabbit who has CPV can just
1: boom. Time to go.
0: They have horns.
1: You're serious.
0: I am.
1: You got these rabbits that are, and they're their population's expanded. They call them Frankenstein.
0: They call them Frankenstein rabbits because of the picture, the horns that grow out right between their ears. It looks like a.
1: But is this a sort of a new species?
0: No,
1: or?
0: It's a cancerous growth on a rabbit.
1: They're getting a lot of them, but they don't know what's causing it, right?
0: I don't know.
1: In Wisconsin and where?
0: And Minnesota and New York.
2: Okay. This one has a collar. It says property of Fauci.
1: Minnesota, where? Wisconsin and
0: New York, I think I read on the first page.
1: Well, you know,
0: there.
1: This is a good excuse to kick them out of the union, I think.
0: Are they in the union to begin?
1: I think New York, we need to rid of them. You see what they just did.
2: Wisconsin,
1: Minnesota, I think they're salvageable. But I don't know about New York. I'm just kidding, folks. But the rabbits, they do have horns.
0: Yeah.
2: And so is this disease lethal to them, or do they just keep going on with it, or until maybe the cancer?
0: I don't know. I don't think it's good.
1: Steve's not an expert yet.
0: I'm getting there. I'm taking my veterinarian degree right now.
1: He's taking classes, so give him a few months, and he'll be able to answer your question.
2: The Frankenstein rabbit.
1: Yeah, the Frankenstein rabbit's what they're calling it. And anyway, it's their numbers are growing. Like rabbits.
2: Yeah.
1: The Midwest and New York. All right, everybody. We're out of time. It's probably a good thing. And we shall see you back here tomorrow for Trivia Friday on this show. See you then.

0: 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We love your participation in our shows, but due to the pre-recorded nature of this program, it will not be possible to take your phone calls today. We look forward to being back live soon. 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
1: Hey everybody, Walker Wildman here. We just got done filming here at Wall Builders Library in Aledo, Texas, with Stephen McDowell, Tim Barton, Rick Green, and myself. Episode 9 of AFA at Home, One Nation Under God, celebrating America's 250th anniversary. That's our theme. That's our title and subtitle for this video session. Coming out very soon for you. Stay tuned on July 4th, 2026, on America's 250th birthday. We're going to release this video. 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

0: We hear the words fool and foolish often enough that it's easy to lose sight of their true meaning. A verse in the book of Proverbs makes it clear, the way of a fool is right in his own eyes. In other words, a fool is a person who refuses to heed the moral advice of those who are wiser. A fool does what he wants in spite of the pain it causes him and others. From the Bible's perspective, the fool is a person who refuses to listen to God's counsel or warnings. But the wise person is the one who submits his reasoning to God. This is David Jeremiah, encouraging you to get on the road to new life. Discover God's counsel on Route 66.
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2: Welcome to the Wallbuilder Show. This is the place we take on the hot topics of the day from a biblical, historical, and constitutional perspective. And today's Good News Friday. So we're going to be talking about some of the good things that have happened in the last week or two across the nation. Sometimes we got to catch up on stuff from a month or two ago because there's so much good news to share. We can't get it all in on Friday. So I don't know what these guys have on the list, but I know they've got a lot of good news. Rick Green here with David Barton and Tim Barton. Guys, where are we starting with some good news?
3: Well, let me start with the fact that our book, Lives, Fortunes, and Sacred Honor, went live this week, and the first day it sold out on Amazon. Amazon placed an additional order. We were number one historic new releases. We actually were number two in biographies of the American Revolution. We were behind David McCullough's 1776, I think, is the one. That was earlier in the week. I don't know where we are now, but it has done really, really well. And for those listening, we sent an entire pallet of books to Amazon to try to reload them. But we did not run out of wallbuilders.com. So if you want your book, Lives, Fortunes, and Sacred Honor, it is the new book. It is out now. And it goes through all 56 signers of the Declaration, giving their bios, helping you know who these men were, and honestly, helping you understand some of their story so that you can refute so much of the nonsense that comes against them. But guys, really good news. The book has done really well in this early stages of release. And so that's a big thank you, Lord, for success and favor. But also, thank you to all the listeners that have already gone and purchased your copy. If you don't have one, I encourage you. 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And as soon as they get this pallet in an inventory, they will send it to you. 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
2: Very good news. 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
4: Well, we've talked about how that there's really a freedom wave kind of sweeping the world. Now, not in the civilized nations. Europe seems to be going more away from freedom. But in so many oppressed nations, they seem to be coming toward freedom. And we talked even about Cuba, how that we think Cuba, they're going to get away. They're going to leave communism, abandon it, because it just is not working. And it's crushing the people in that nation. And so the headline here says, Cuba approves unprecedented free market reforms in an effort to stave off economic collapse. Now get this, Cuba is falling apart as a communist nation. And so last week, the legislators, the lawmakers in Cuba adopted 200 free market reforms aimed at rejuvenating communism. I'm going to tell you, if you're instituting free market reforms, it's not going to rejuvenate communism. It's going to crush communism. And so it's really funny to hear them talk about it. And by the way, 176 of those reforms are traditional pro-America or a traditional America kind of free market reforms. It's the things that we're doing here. And so they now, foreign investors are no longer required to do joint ventures with the state. Foreign investors can have their own businesses. Large private enterprises will now be authorized. You can have private companies in Cuba now. And both Cuban and foreign investors will be allowed to acquire stakes in their companies. So you can have shareholders and you can make profits and all this stuff you couldn't do in there. And so they're making all these changes. And interestingly, all of these changes were unanimously adopted by the legislature in Cuba. So what purports to be a communist nation is saying, we're getting crushed under communism. We're going to call this communism and adopt free market, which is what they're doing. And so their communist leader, he talks about how that we have to adopt these urgent changes. And he says, and this proves our revolutionary slogan, and this is their slogan, socialism or death. And so he says adopting all these free market reforms is part of socialism. Now, these guys are great at just making new definitions for whatever words. It sounds like a bunch of American professors defining genders is what it sounds like. So they take all these free market reforms and this is what socialism really looks like. And so it's just really, really, really interesting. I mean, they even talked about how the bureaucracy impedes those who want to produce things in Cuba, and they've got to get the bureaucracy out of the way. And they're saying that this is what socialism really looks like. So all this to say, great news. The right principles always work. Free market principles always work. Socialism never works. And there's looks like there's going to be a change of government or change of form of government in Cuba without a shot being fired at all. They're going to be an extinct communist nation very shortly, it looks like.
5: So socialism or death could be the death of socialism. Wouldn't that be nice?
4: That's right.
2: All right, Tim, how about you, man? What's next?
3: Well, Rick, let me start with a question for the baseball aficionado on the program, which is not the producer or one of the Bartons. So I guess that means, Rick, it's you.
5: Do I get to phone a friend?
3: you really could. You would text one of your sons real quick and be like, hey, Trey, Reagan, Rhett, somebody help me out. Do you know who the commissioner of Major League Baseball is?
2: Oh boy, 30 years ago I could have told you. Well, but I know he just apologized. I hope that's where you're going.
3: Yes, I was asking because he was irrelevant and nobody knew his name.
5: Yeah.
3: Even now, like people still don't know his name, but like you just said, he released a letter where he's actually getting some notice. And I feel like there's better ways to be noticed than the route he took. Not to digress. Let me walk through the story. By the way, the commissioner is Rob Manfred, which at this point you're like, oh yeah, it's my buddy. We hang out all the time. I don't know who that is. I've heard the name, I think. So the first article I have says DOJ launches investigation into MLB after Giants players were punished for displaying Bible verses on pride hats. Now, the article headline might be a little misleading because how much punishment did they receive? I think they got a stern talking to. For those that don't know, on one of the Rainbow Pride nights, and this is going to be actually a separate piece of good news, there's 30 MLB baseball teams. There's only one MLB team that has not had a Pride night. Trivia. Hey, boys, which Major League Baseball team has not had a Pride night?
5: Let's go, Rangers. Dun, dun, dun, dun, dun. Let's go, Rangers.
3: Instead, they have had Faith and Family Nights.
5: Nice.
3: Kudos to the Texas Rangers, which, guys, we're so busy. We hardly ever get to go to baseball games. But, Dad, you and I were talking. We might get online and just buy some tickets, give them away just to support the Texas Rangers since they're not going woke. We talk about voting with our dollars periodically. I don't want to make this offer and then get in trouble. But like, hey, if somebody's local and they're like, I'd love to go to a game, shoot us an email. We might buy you a ticket because
5: let's go.
3: We will support the Texas Rangers not being woke in this place. But the point of this story is that 29 baseball teams had these pride nights and there was a Giants pitcher had to have the rainbow hat and he wrote a Bible verse, Genesis. Where God in this covenant to Noah says, right, the rainbow is a sign. I'll never flood and destroy the earth with the flood again. And he wore that and it got backlash because how dare you put a Bible verse on? Like you can wear your BLM, right? You can wear all your woke propaganda. That's fine. That's part of team uniform. You cannot put a Bible verse there is what they were told. Well, this led to the DOJ going, hey, maybe we should have a conversation. And so Department of Justice, with the EEOC, like lots of different groups get involved. AG, Dylan, I'm seeing posts in this article, social media So when this first article came out, it was the I think it was last weekend is what it looks like. They were asking the question, is MLB going to do the right thing? Are they going to back down? Well, our friend Senator Josh Hawley from Missouri got involved. And Josh Hawley reached out and in a letter to Commissioner Rob Manfred said, hey, bud, just so you know, if you start to discriminate, and he's not the only one, our friend Josh Hawley is not the only one saying this, but Josh Hawley is the one that I think brought a ton of attention to it. If you're going to discriminate against people for their Christian faith, when you let people put all kinds of other stuff on there, that's going to be a major lawsuit for you. We also saw, and this is not an article, this is just what I saw all over social media. There were lots of different states that had attorney generals sending open letters to the MLB baseball teams in their state, again, saying, hey, guys, if this is the direction you're going, just know there could be a lawsuit coming your way for discrimination based on faith. When you let people put other things, but not anything regarding an expression of faith, whatever. All of this to say, the good news, Rick, as you already identified in a letter from Commissioner, and I'm reading this, Rob Manfred released late Monday night. So that was the beginning of this week. Oh, actually released by Missouri Republican U.S. Senator Josh Hawley. That's hilarious. I didn't know Josh Hawley was the one that released this. But baseball's boss explained the Giants organization failed to communicate to players the hat with rainbow colors through the interlocking San Francisco was optional. Oh, so when they said everybody has to wear the hat, what they meant was, no, it's optional. Oh, so they were confused. But this is what the article says. Manfred wrote that since 2023, the Dodgers and Giants have operated under this grandfathered exception, referring to the Pride emblem permitting as a special uniform hat. Anyway, he goes on explaining why it was all a big misunderstanding. The Assistant Attorney General, Harmeet Dhillon, had directed an open investigation by the Equal Employment Opportunity Commission on the grounds of discriminatory practices by Major League Baseball. The article goes on to explain why it's kind of resolved. So, guys, I just want to say, and one of the things that I saw over all over social media, they said, hey, MLB, this isn't 2020 anymore. We don't play those games anymore. And the fact that we actually have an administration, have leaders that are now showing more backbone, saying, we're not going to let you discriminate against people that when you're making them promote a message they don't believe in, and then they do something as innocuous as writing a Bible verse. And I mentioned this on another a program when this has just happened. And I said, look, the fact they're getting triggered by him putting up Genesis 9, that God made a promise with a rainbow, he could have put up Genesis 19 when God destroys Sodom and Gomorrah for the thing they're celebrating on the hat, right? Like he chose a pretty nice Bible verse in that moment. Not to digress, the good news is that MLB has backed down. Further, it's good news that players were courageous enough to stand up. Further, it's good news that we have leaders and administration who are willing to go to bat for people of faith right now. Guys, there is so much good news right now. And again, I might even buy a Rangers ticket for somebody. I'm that excited.
5: What you're saying is that the commissioner sent a letter that said, what we have here is a failure to communicate. I'm just thrilled, though, guys. And you're so right, Tim. I mean, and honestly, the Rangers have gotten this right. I think it's 3 years now, 3 years that they haven't done it. And it's been, you know, since the whole woke thing in baseball, as you guys remember, I boycotted Major League Baseball for 3 years. I had to go without watching a single pitch. And my son, Rhett, was the one that said, Dad, the Rangers have not done Pride month in June. It's going to be family month. This was, I think, 3 years ago. And it's actually what got me out of my boycott. And we went to some Rangers games. And you know what? I think the Lord rewarded them because they won the World Series that year after doing that. So good stuff. Good stuff. Okay, quick break. We'll be right back with more good news. 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
4: All right, I'm going back to my days as a science teacher. And one of the things you teach in science is that correlation is not causation. In other words, just because two things happen together and you get a result doesn't mean that those two things is what caused the result. Example, I choose on one day to wear white tennis shoes, and that day we have a solar eclipse. So I clearly conclude that every day I wear white tennis shoes, we're going to have a solar eclipse. No, that may be correlation, but that's not causation. That's not what caused that eclipse, the fact they happened the same day. So I'm going to understand that I know what I'm saying here, and I'm going to go ahead and violate that principle. I'm going back to when Trump first came in office. I got the most unusual request. I scratch my head over it. They asked me to come speak to USAID. Now, USAID is a group I have been opposed to for several presidencies in a row. Hillary Clinton used that to just corrupt the world, to spread abortion everywhere, to spread homosexuality across nations that didn't want it. And so, I wanted to see USAID completely eliminated. It goes back decades, and it did some good stuff, but I wanted it gone. And so, here I'm going to speak to USAID. And I go, you know, what is this? And so, The guy who is over that part of the State Department's a good guy, and he's a friend, and we've done stuff together. And so he had me come in to speak. And so what I did was I said, I want to show you what the Founding Fathers thought about foreign aid. And I went through all these quotes from the Founding Fathers about foreign aid, and the Founding Fathers were absolutely opposed to America giving foreign aid to other nations. They did it on one occasion with an earthquake in Venezuela. They sent some money because it was such a humanitarian crisis that they did that back in the 1850s. And other than that, you just don't find it until World War II. And so my position was USAID is not what the founders want. Well, I gave that speech, and Brian Kilmeade was another guy there that day. There were three of us speaking, and Samaritan's Purse. And so I went through the history of it. And the next day, Trump abolished USAID. So that's because I gave the speech, clearly. It correlated.
3: Hey, can we invite you to go make speeches in some other departments and cabinets
5: yeah,
3: as well?
5: Yeah, I was thinking the same thing. I've got a list of agencies for you, DB.
4: So all right, that's my funny for the day. So it's correlation, but it's not causation. So what happened is USAID, now that they have really, they can't fully abolish it because it was created legislatively, but they've cut it down by 90%. They have gotten rid of so much of the money. And it's interesting, the report just came out on what's happened with that. They have now been able to track where a lot of that money went. And the money was going to Marxist groups all across South America and all across the world, and going to Marxist and leftist groups. And now that the money has been cut off to those nations, suddenly their conservative and center-right candidates are winning the national victories. And so Bolivia, Chile, Honduras, Costa Rica, Peru, Colombia, all these nations in the elections they've had in the last 1 to 2 years, suddenly constitutionally conservative people are becoming the national leaders there rather than Marxists. And so the good news is that it now appears that this was causation, that USAID was causing this turn toward Marxism all across the central part of the world, and that now that they've cut off USAID, you're seeing all of these nations come back to liberty principles, free market principles, self-government, self-rule principles. It's a revolution across the world simply because Trump, in eliminating USAID, or at least cutting it by 90%, took away the money from the leftists and the Marxists, and that's good for people all over the world by the tens and hundreds of millions.
5: And with some of those countries, I mean, Argentina would be an example where Malay has done stuff just so rapidly, or El Salvador. I mean, there's been examples that we could learn from, right? There's things that we would love to model what they've done in those nations. And usually it's the other way around. We're trying to export some good things to them in terms of policies. But boy, I mean, it's been amazing to see what some of these guys have done. Like you said, David, it's just been, I mean, they've literally run the table now, conservatives in these South American countries and others. Good stuff. Tim, what you got next, man?
3: All right, this is one, Rick, that I think you have already seen, but I actually skipped ahead a little bit in my list just so I could cover it for your blessing and benefit. It's another baseball good news, but this is about a...
4: Why are you pandering to Rick?
5: I mean, you know what? I think I know why, David. I think I know why. Somehow Tim knows that when I flew into Dallas last Saturday, I was headed over to our mutual friend Bob Pearl's place, and then he was on the program Monday, and I actually had a couple hours off in the afternoon, which never happens. I got in time, and I drove by the Rangers ballpark, and there was a game going on, and I thought, hey, I never have just like an hour to kill. I'm going to go to the game. I'm just going to go sit there and eat a hot dog, eat some peanuts, watch some baseball, and I couldn't find a parking spot. And so Tim knows that I am heartbroken and I wanted to go to a game so bad and I didn't get to. So he's just pandering to me to make me feel better. That's why.
3: Well, this is one that we will all rejoice at. And I have lots of jokes I want to say about this one that's coming. Literally, some of the jokes are in the article. This is about the minor league baseball team. Rick, do you know the story where I'm going last week? What happened?
5: I heard there was a team that had to forfeit over this whole Pride Month thing. Is that where you're going?
3: That's the one. So a minor league baseball team in Pennsylvania, their players said they would not play the game if they had to wear the gay uniforms. They literally quotes, right? They were the rainbow uniforms, and they said, we're not going to do it. Now, this is great from the article. The article says this is quite possibly the gayest forfeit in the history of sports, not including soccer. So this minor league baseball team, these guys are like, we didn't come here to promote the gay agenda. We came here to play a game of baseball. And so the team had to announce that, and this is an article from NBC News, and this is them like covering the negative side. Minor league baseball's York Revolution declined to play its Pride Night game on Thursday and opted instead to forfeit after players refused to wear uniforms that featured a rainbow design, team official said. The Revolution's game against the Southern Maryland Blue Crabs was going to mark the Pennsylvania's 11th annual Pride Night, but players refused to don special jerseys that had rainbow sleeves. And the minor league team, they said, even though there's no game, we want to let all the gay people know that you can still come and have a party in the stadium that night. So they literally had a gay party with no baseball game at this night. But again, kudos to the guys on this baseball team. I don't even know who they are. I want to look them up and maybe buy one of their jerseys, follow them on social media. I don't know who led this. I don't know enough of the story. There's a little bit more in the article. But the bottom line, guys, we are seeing more and more people find backbone, find courage, and stop cowing to the woke crowd promoting an agenda. And literally, it's like a Dana White scenario with the UFC where he says, look, I don't know what fighters are or aren't. That's not what we do. We are here for a sport, for entertainment. We're not promoting some agenda. And it seems like more and more athletes and franchises are beginning to figure that out. So kudos to every one of the players in this minor league team in Pennsylvania that declined to put on a gay jersey.
4: You know, I saw another article on this, Tim, and going back to what you did on the first good news with San Francisco, I think it was three pitchers out in the bullpen that put Bible verses in their caps. So, you know, Rick? Is it 25 players on a team, I think? 25 major league players. And so these three guys, you know, did something to counter it. So what I saw with this minor league team is the minor league team had 25 players, and they would have played the game if they could have gotten 9 players to do it. And they could not even find 9 players out of 25 to do it.
6: That's impressive.
4: I mean, there was 3 on the major league, but on the minor league level, they could not even come up with 9 players willing to play that game, which I think that's good news as well.
5: Well, I don't know if I don't know anything about the Blue Crabs, but I know where York, Pennsylvania is. And so I'm
2: you know, I'm surprised and yet pleasantly surprised. And that you would have that many from either of those places in the country that that would stand on principle in that way. Good stuff. Okay, let's see, David, we got time for a final one. You got a quick one to close us out with.
4: I do, and it goes to George Soros, and we've talked about him over the decades. I don't know that anyone has put more. I think he put $16 out of $18 billion into turning America and the rest of the world left. He is, I think, one of the most wicked people we've had in modern history. He is dedicated to overthrowing everything good, everything Christian, everything godly, everything that is self-government. He's an anarchist. He is a bad dude. Well, as it turns out, there are people who are worth more than he is. One of those people is Elon Musk, who is now the first trillionaire in world history. And this headline says, Elon Musk declares all-out war on George Soros, and he vows to crush the globalist billionaire. This is his quote. He says, he spends half of his wealth influencing elections and paying professional protesters and rioters. It's about time someone showed him how powerless he can be. I mean, if Elon Musk is willing to take his money and go to war financially against Soros and stop him and neutralize the Marxist stuff, the Antifa stuff, the Black Lives Matter stuff, all the stuff that he does to tear up nations, not only America, but across the world. Man, that's some of the best news I've heard. It's like money does make a difference. I wish it didn't on elections, but it does. We just talked about USAID, how that all of Central America, South America is becoming back more conservative because you got the leftist money out of it. Man, if you can get rid of that Soros money or have more money on the good side than the bad side, that is awesome news, not only for the world, but especially for America and North America.
2: I can't even remember us saying a few years ago, you know, we need our billionaires. They've got Soros and some of these others that are putting their money where their values are. Tim Gill, remember when he put all that money into Colorado and some of these other states for the homosexual agenda and really turning them leftist? And of course, Soros has always been at it. And we would say, man, where's our billionaires? We need more conservative billionaires. Well, guess what? We got a trillionaire. So we'll see your billionaires and we'll raise you a trillionaire. So yeah, I agree. That's really good news. And he's been putting his money where, you know, where his mouth is. I mean, he's been given to a lot of good causes and they're, you know, culture changing causes that he's willing to back. So good stuff. Thanks for the good news, guys. We'll have more for everybody next week. Check out the websites, wallbuilders.com and wallbuilders.show. 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

0: For your walk with Jesus, I'm David Wolin with Haven Today, inviting you to anchor your day in God's Word. If you were to take a survey and ask if there is only one true God, most people, at least in North America, would probably say no. There are a variety of gods, little g, and people can choose whichever one fits their tastes best. But when the Lord presented the Ten Commandments to Moses and Israel, he rejected all such ideas. The first commandment says, "You shall have no other gods before me." Scripture tells us that the Lord is not just one acceptable God among many, but the only God who deserves our worship. It may not be politically correct, but it's true. And this is the God of the Bible. Get more daily encouragement with Anchor Devotional. 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
4: This is the Middle East Report, your connection to truthful reporting on Israel and the Middle East. I'm John Riley. Conservative backlash over the recent agreement between the United States and Iran continues. Senator Ted Cruz from Texas on his podcast issued some very strong thoughts about this memorandum of understanding between the United States and Iran. And President Donald Trump has said, you know, there's a lot of fake news out there regarding this memorandum, but what does it really say? Well, Senator Cruz outlined the fact that this agreement gives Iran billions of dollars.
5: Let me just read to you. I'm going to read verbatim from the agreement. Paragraph 6 begins as follows. The United States of America undertakes with regional partners to develop a definitive, mutually agreed plan with at least $300 billion for the reconstruction and economic development of the Islamic Republic of Iran. The mechanism for the implementation of this plan will be finalized as part of a final deal within 60 days. All requested licenses, waivers, and permissions needed for the relevant financial transactions will be granted by the United States of America. That is a commitment to ensure that Iran receives $300 billion. You know what? I don't care where it comes from. I don't want a lunatic religious fanatic who chants death to America to receive $300 billion, whether it comes from us or it comes from some other regional partners. I don't care where it comes from. Giving people who want to kill you the billions and billions of dollars from any source historically has proven an enormous mistake. And I will say, to put it in context, the biggest foreign policy mistake that Biden and Kamala Harris did is they flowed over $100 billion to Iran. Yeah. Iran took that money and they used it to fund terrorism across the globe, to attack and kill Americans. And in a very real sense, Biden and Kamala Harris paid for the October 7th terror attacks through the money they flowed into Iran. The number this agreement is talking about is three times as large as what Biden and Harris flowed into Iran. That makes no sense whatsoever. If you look, the single most consequential decision President Trump has made was the decision to initiate military attacks on Iran. Yep. And we have completely devastated their military. We've taken out their air defenses, their ballistic missiles, their drones, their manufacturing capability for ballistic missiles and drones. We've destroyed their air force. We've sunk their navy. It doesn't make any sense at all for us to now go and build everything back. What was the point of blowing it up if we're going to build it back? If the administration wants to leave, we should leave. But sending, and the agreement is silent, by the way, on whether that money is from taxpayer money or not. It doesn't say one way or the other. It just says the United States will work with regional partners to make sure they get $300 billion. But wherever it comes from, giving the Ayatollah that money. I believe it is 100% certainty if they get $300 billion, they will spend that trying to kill Americans. And understand, the way this MOU is structured, there is an immediate unfreezing of Iranian assets. So somewhere between $10 billion and $30 billion cash immediately flows to them. Now, mind you, that's before they've made any commitment at all on nuclear weapons. All they've committed to do is talk about nuclear weapons. That's the only commitment. There's no promise on enrichment. There's nothing. There's no meat to that other than we will sit down and discuss that. And the agreement sends somewhere between $10 and $30 billion to them immediately up front. That is a really foolish idea.
4: Other conservatives are saying President Donald Trump has thrown Israel under the bus in regards to defending itself against the terrorist group Hezbollah on the northern border of Israel. That's the Middle East Report. I'm John Riley. Thanks for listening. 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
9: This week on the weekend edition of Washington Watch, abortion numbers continue to grow, protecting your kids from screens and a holdup on the housing bill. Greetings, fellow patriots. I am David Salkeld, and I'm a constitutional conservative, Christian husband, and Reagan Republican. On Thursday of this week, Family Research Council President Tony Perkins shared new poll data that some of our listeners may be surprised by. Here's how Tony introduced our first topic from Thursday's edition of Washington Watch Live.
10: Yesterday marked the fourth anniversary of the Supreme Court's Dobbs decision that put the infamous Roe v. Wade ruling into the dustbin of history. And while that was a victory for the pro-life movement following decades of prayer, of advocacy, of being involved in the election process, the fight for life did not end. In fact, the battle has only become fiercer. If you tune in regularly to this program, you're well aware that abortion rates in America have actually increased since Roe was overturned. Why? Because of the abortion drug mifepristone. Unfortunately, many are not aware of this. According to a new Signal poll commissioned by the Family Research Council, only about 18% of voters are aware that the abortion rate has increased. Even among Republicans, only 20% are aware. Joining us now to unpack the poll results is John Rogers, senior partner and pollster at the polling firm Signal. John, welcome back to Washington Watch. Thanks for joining us.
11: Tony, great to be with you.
10: All right, let's start with the breaking down the question regarding the abortion rate after the overturning of Roe. Survey takers were also asked about the Biden-era FDA policy that paved the way for this abortion drug to be mailed into all 50 states, including states that have pro-life laws. What all did you find?
11: Right. So as you alluded to in the opening, only 18% of voters are actually aware that abortion rates have increased since Dobbs was overturned 4 years ago. And so we wanted then to ask a follow-up question and talk about the FDA policy that allows the chemical abortion drug to be mailed into every state without really any physician oversight, and then see whether that would make a voter, knowing that policy was in place, more or less likely to vote for a Republican in the midterm election. And what we found is that it's not a huge chunk, but there are a chunk of Republicans, 6% of Republicans, who say that they're less likely to vote for the Republican Party in the midterm election. Now, that may not sound like a lot, Tony, but in an environment and a political environment where there's a lot of headwinds against the Republican Party, and the generic ballot is at D plus five, nearly losing 10% of your base could be catastrophic in a lot of battleground states come November.
10: So, John, does that speak to kind of an enthusiasm issue? I mean, clearly those people are not going to turn around and vote for a Democrat or somebody who embraces abortion. Just saying, Are they saying, I'm just not sure if I'm going to be able to vote in this election?
11: I think that's the case, Tony. Another thing that we found in the national survey that we just came out of the field with is that Democrats are far more motivated to vote in the November election currently. 82% of the Democratic base say that they're extremely motivated to vote in the November election, compared to 69% of Republicans. So there's already a double-digit gap in enthusiasm. And if you look at some of the early states that had primaries in North Carolina, there were 200,000 more Democrats that turned out and voted in their primary versus the Republican primary in North Carolina. So an enthusiasm gap is already there. And so it's really incumbent on Republican office holders and candidates and campaigns to highlight their commitment to the pro-life cause to ensure that the GOP base is there for them in November.
10: Yeah, let's talk more broadly about the midterm elections. We can start with some of these primary election results where we're seeing more socialist candidates winning on the Democratic side. Is this a harbinger? Is this something we need to be looking at as we go into the midterms?
11: Right. So earlier this week on Tuesday, you had the primary elections in New York State.

0: You did a national voter trends poll that you've just been in the field with, and it kind of backs up some of the things that you were saying. One of the things that jumped out at me that I think is quite alarming is the Catholic vote has slipped about 15 points with Donald Trump. Now, that's not as much with the generic Republican ballot, but again, in this tight political contest that we're in, and with an enthusiasm gap already existing, that could be problematic.
1: Right. And I think there's a few things that are driving that. One of the things that we found in this national poll is that actually Democrats now have more trust on the economy and jobs and also inflation and cost of living than Republicans do. This is the first time that we have seen that in a long time. And so Republicans have to speak to those issues that those voters care about. And obviously a lot of the voters who care about, they're Catholic, they're evangelical, it's across the board that they want to see inflation and cost of living come down and for affordability to be something that matters to them and their family.
0: John, about 45 seconds left. You talk about the economic issues clearly. With inflation numbers up a little bit higher, gas prices driving a lot of that. But the president holding up on this affordable housing bill, even just from the narrative of that as the Republicans push through this bipartisan bill, is that a problem?
1: Well, I think people who are running for Congress, they're going to have to differentiate themselves a little bit from whatever President Trump does or says on a daily basis. And I think they have to make it clear, especially if they're in a swing district, that they're for affordable housing. They're for this legislation, no matter if the president signs it or not.
0: All right. John Rogers, so good to see you. Thanks so much for breaking the numbers down for us. All right. When we come back, Congresswoman Mary Miller joins us in studio. So don't go anywhere.
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0: 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This week, the House and Energy and Commerce Committee, they announced that it had reached a bipartisan agreement on a legislative package to deliver 21st century protections for America's young people. It's getting dangerous out there for the kids. The Kids Internet and Digital Safety Act, or the KIDS Act for short, includes portions of several bills and does a number of things, including strengthening privacy for kids, empowering parents, and holding big tech accountable. And that's been needed for so long. Well, among the bills that were rolled in is the Screen Act, and the House sponsor of that bill is with us now. Here in studio with me is Congresswoman Mary Miller, a member of the House Education and Workforce Committee. She represents the 15th Congressional District of Illinois. Congresswoman Miller, welcome to Washington Watch.
3: Well, thank you. Thank you for having me.
0: It's always good to see you. All right. Tell us about your bill, the Shielding Children's Retinas from Egregious Exposure on the Net Act.
3: That's why we call it the Screen Act.
0: Yeah, it's a little easier to say.
3: Acronyms help us. Well, what it's going to do is require pornography companies to use age identification technology so that an underage child under 18 cannot access this pornography. And it's like a five-alarm fire culturally. Yes. For our children, for their souls. And no generation previous has the children been able to access the kind of filth.
0: But it's not just the kids accessing. It's these firms coming after them.
3: Oh, yeah.
0: Trying to lure
3: right.
0: them in.
3: Customers.
0: Yes.
3: Longtime customers. This is like all other vices, very addicting. And the other vices we protect our children from, alcohol, tobacco, gambling,
0: anything that touches on sex, though.
3: Yeah, I know.
0: It's like a protected area for the left where you can't restrict kids.
3: Yeah, it's really bad and it's very violent. I've had some people in my office, some physicians, that are informing me about how warped children's views of sex have become, and it's for

0: And a lot of the pornography is violent toward women. And I do think we're going to get bipartisan support.
1: That's good.
0: Which, shame on anybody that would vote against
1: us. You know, 25 years ago when I was in legislature, I got a required filter on public computers for kids in libraries and places like in schools, and had to fight to get that. But technology has changed so much in 25 years that, and I've seen it, they come after the kids. They lure them in. It's not, they're not passive just being there. They're trying to get kids in because then they have a customer for life.
0: 80% of American children have access to this filth on the internet, and the average age is 11.
1: And it does things to the brain because the brain is still developing until about the age of 25.
0: Yeah, I know.
1: And as they watch this, as you said, especially the violent toward women, it is very, very dangerous. I commend you for this. What are the prospects here of getting this across the line?
0: Well, hopefully it will come on the floor next week and it will pass and go to the Senate. The Senate has a version that's not very good. It won't pass. We have to get this passed out of the House.
1: All right. Do you have a bill number?
0: Just call it the Screen Act.
1: Okay, the Screen Act. So
0: it's going through Energy and Commerce.
1: Okay, well, we will encourage people just to contact their members of Congress to support the Screen Act. All right, I want to turn, we got 2 minutes left. I want to turn to another piece of legislation that you're working on, which I really like, the In God We Trust Act. We're supporting this. Tell our viewers and listeners about it.
0: Sure. Well, my bill is going to require federal buildings to prominently display either like as a sign or to be inscribed into the building, In God We Trust. So I believe it was 1864. It was first put on our coins, and then 1956, I think, it became our national motto. And it reminds us that our trust is in God Almighty.
1: Well, and it goes along with a new book that we're coming out, the Family Research Council, In God We Trust. It has actually been about 16 years in the making. And the interesting thing about it is the reason I started this 16 years ago is they were beginning to take these references to God off of government buildings.
0: I know.
1: And they were suing.
0: Right.
1: Remember, they were suing to take this off of monuments, of memorials. And we said, we have to preserve this history before it's too late. So we've been taking these pictures and finally got it finished. But this is what happens when Christians get involved, run for office like Mary Miller, people support her.
0: Yes.
1: We're turning this around that we're actually saying, no, we're not taking it off. Yeah. We're actually putting it on.
0: We are. It's such a privilege, too. Thank you for all you've done. Like I said, when I was at home on the farm, homeschooling my children, I would listen to you on the radio, and here we are face to face.
1: Oh, and you're doing a great job at it. Mary Miller, thanks so much for joining
0: us. You're welcome.
1: All right, folks, stick with us. We're going to continue our conversation with the Washington Stand panel right after this, so don't go anywhere.
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1: To Washington Watch. Thanks for joining us. All right, our word for today comes from 1 Chronicles chapter 18. He also put garrisons in Edom, and all the Edomites became David's servants, and the Lord preserved David wherever he went. Now, at first glance, 1 Chronicles 18 appears to be little more than a record of David's military victories, but woven throughout the chapter is the explanation for every success. The Lord preserved David wherever he went. David defeated nations, but the victories belong to God. David learned this lesson long before he wore a crown. God delivered him from the lion, the bear, and Goliath before entrusting him with greater responsibilities. Faithfulness in the smaller test prepared him for the larger assignments. God often works the same way in our lives. Scripture reminds us to look back at what God has done as we look ahead to the challenges we face. To find out more about our journey through the Bible, text Bible to 67742. Yesterday, President Trump kind of threw Congress a curveball as Republicans in the House, in fact, it was a bipartisan bill, to advance housing. It's the 21st Century Road to House Act, and it was canceled. Right when they were going to do a signing ceremony, in a Truth Social post, the president said the signing of the House housing bill would not happen until after Congress passed the Save America Act, which is a much-needed measure to ensure integrity in our elections. But housing is needed, too. Joining us now to discuss this is our panel from the Washington Stand, editorial director and senior writer Suzanne Bowdy, and editor-in-chief Jared Bridges. Suzanne, Jared, thanks for joining us.
3: Thanks, Tony.
4: Hey, Tony.
1: Okay, Suzanne, let's start with you. I'll just throw this in. Before we get into the particulars of what happened yesterday, the SAVE Act, Save America Act. This is about voter integrity, making sure that we don't have,
3: dead people on the rolls,
1: right.
3: Non-citizens voting.
1: I mean, it's pretty common sense.
3: Right.
1: I mean, when you think about how important elections are, how sacred the ballot is, this simply provides, you have to have proof of U.S. citizenship to register to vote. Shouldn't be hard.
3: Right.
1: I mean, only Americans are supposed to be voting. It requires a photo ID, and I think there's about 18 states or so that currently require photo ID to vote.
4: So you're not voting for someone else.
1: Right. you're voting. You're the one voting. Restrictions on mail-in voting so that we don't have, a lot of the stuff that has happened in the past, the voter fraud. And then there's the federal review of the voter rolls, which just means, like you said, the dead people can't stay on the rolls forever and keep voting.
3: And these are things that about 79% of Americans support from both majorities, even in the Democratic Party, support a lot of the components of the SAVE Act.
1: So what's the problem?
3: I don't think there is a problem, honestly. I think it's a great piece of legislation.
1: There's a problem with Congress.
3: I think it's a great piece of legislation, but I think the problem here is that Trump's painting this as some very easy lift if Republicans would just get behind it and make it a priority, and that's not the reality right now.
1: But it has passed the House. It's passed the House, so I mean, in the Republicans, I think it may have had one or two Democrats vote, but it was primarily the Republicans passed it in the House. The Senate spent some time on it, but
4: it's failed five times in the Senate.
1: Mm-hmm. Yeah,
4: yeah.
1: You got 53 Republicans.
4: Right.
1: How many votes do you have to pass something in the Senate?
4: 60.
1: That's the threshold to cut off the filibuster to advance a bill. You don't have that. So yesterday, the president stepping in, Suzanne, on this bipartisan legislation, the housing bill, which, I mean, people have been working on it because it's really a problem, the housing
3: it
1: situation.
3: It absolutely is.
1: And this was going to be celebrated as a great victory, especially given the backdrop of the inflation numbers coming out. The economy's not doing very well for Republicans going into the midterm. This they saw as something to celebrate.
3: Right, and I think even Democrats were surprised. Elizabeth Warren said the president should be taking a victory lap, and right now he's holding up a bill that we all complain about, the two parties not working together. Here they have a piece of legislation that most everyone supports. Yeah. We have a third of people aged 24 to 35 living with their parents right now because housing is so unaffordable. There's a shortage of houses. You finally have a solution, and then Trump throws this wrench into it, saying, well, you have to pass a SAVE Act first. It shouldn't be an either-or.
1: Right.
3: I mean, honestly, you can sign this bill, get great housing affordability in the motion for Republicans, give them a win, and then go back and try and work on the SAVE Act. But there are some really problematic realities for Republicans with this. When you try and pass a SAVE Act, there are really only two avenues to do that right now with the margins in the House and the Senate. One is to blow up the filibuster, which is political suicide, and lower the threshold to 51 votes.
1: Okay, stop. Let me unpack that for just a moment for the benefit of our viewers and listeners, because there's been a lot of talk about eliminating the filibuster. That way the president could get his agenda through and, you know, we could get the SAVE Act through.
4: Yeah.
1: Okay, let's say that happens. 2 years from now, we have another Kamala Harris and we have a Democratic Senate.
3: And guess what they do? They overturn the SAFE Act.
4: Everything's changed.
1: Right.
4: And the Senate will move much faster, for sure, but legislation will move much faster.
1: So this is a double-edged sword. I mean, what is done today can be undone tomorrow, and what has protected the minority party for years has been, and slowed the process down intentionally, has been the threshold of the filibuster.
3: Right. The founders designed it so that people would work together and collaborate. Obviously, that's not happened. So that's very difficult. We all support the SAVE Act. We want it to pass. But I mean, apart from abolishing the filibuster, or the other thing that's being bandied about is to attach it somehow to reconciliation. Well, reconciliation, as your viewers know, is a very tricky process, and it's a budgetary process. The SAVE Act doesn't affect the budget unless you get really creative. So the parliamentarian could say that won't work.
4: And the president is not even necessarily opposed to the housing bill.
3: Right.
4: His administration's championed it. But he's using this.
1: So let me ask you that, Jared. Is this just good negotiations?
4: Well, I think it is a negotiation. It's also a frustration. In the last 2 days, he's had judges strike down his executive order that he's tried to put the SAVE Act in the executive order form, and two provisions of those yesterday and today both got struck down by judges. So it's not going. He's not able to get it the executive order way, so he's got to go the legislative way. So he's trying any way he can, I think.
1: But we saw recently with something very similar with FISA, the Foreign Intelligence Surveillance Act, Section 702, which was controversial in itself, but there were some reforms to it. But anyway, the Senate had worked to finally get this right before it was going to expire, which, according to those who have been on the program, the speaker and others have said that, you know, the president gets 70% of his daily briefing comes from data collected through this. It was about to pass. The president changed the demands in that they approve his pick for the replacement for the guy he was selecting to be the director of national intelligence in the Southern District of, I think it was the Southern District of New York, as attorney general, or U.S. attorney. I mean, and it just sunk it. And so now we've been almost 3 weeks without the FISA provisions. I want to go back to something else earlier this week in the midterm. We've got these midterm primary, I'm sorry, not midterm, primary elections taking place. And a big upset, primarily in New York, as it pertains to federal elections, where we had Democratic Socialist candidates, the DSA, Democratic Socialist Candidates of Socialists of America, which that party's actually been around since 1982, so it's been around a while, but it appears that they're coming into their own.
4: Yeah, you have Zoran Mamdani, the new mayor of New York, who is unabashed socialist, has he's the new kingmaker in that area. Anyway, all of his endorsed candidates won.
1: His candidate, but they took on established incumbents in some cases and defeated incumbent Democrat establishment candidates, which is quite significant.
4: Yeah. So either there's a movement towards socialism in the Democratic Party, or they're just so upset about their current status that they're willing to try anything.
1: Yeah, I think it's probably a combination, but I think Mamdani was, because everybody focused on him, the conservative media focused on him, they've made him larger than life in many ways. And I think he's benefited even from what was quote-unquote negative media.
4: Right. He gets the attention.
1: Gets the attention, and he's parlayed that into using that as influence to get other candidates elected.
3: But I don't think people have actually dug deeper to see what this party stands for. If you look at the platform that they just released, they're talking about abolishing the police, abolishing prisons, abolishing ICE, abolishing Israel, defunding the Pentagon, bringing the president and the Senate under the authority of Congress. I mean, this is just wild stuff. And of course, quote-unquote free everything.
4: Well, what sells is the free health care, free groceries, free
3: buses,
4: education.
3: Child care, health care. You name it. Yeah.
1: You're just free.
3: Free.
1: You're free.
3: Yeah.
1: It's free.
4: And socialism is the, you know, you just apply the scientific method to it and observe what's happened. It doesn't work. It sounds good on paper.
1: Well, don't confuse people with facts.
4: It doesn't work. You have the Soviet Union. I mean, look at Cuba right
3: Venezuela.
4: Now. It's a failed state. Venezuela.
1: But you know what? I think it's appropriate to be talking about this at this point as we are celebrating 250 years of our nation. We need to go back and what made this experiment work? It wasn't socialism.
4: No.
1: In fact, when the Pilgrims even ventured into that idea of having a socialist community, they realize the individual approach works much better. And this is, I would put on the table that this is a product of our education system, in right. large part, yeah. That has been indoctrinating our children with an anti-American viewpoint and elevating these socialistic nations that, as you pointed out, failed, but they don't bother to tell them that.
3: Well, they don't know their history.
4: Yeah. You've got to know history, and you've got to know true history. And the truth is that socialism tends toward totalitarianism.
1: Right.
4: Always.
1: There's no way you can make it work without that. But even as we see more socialistic programs within our own republic, I mean, people like free stuff, but ultimately, eventually, it's not going to be free.
3: Somebody's got to pay for it.
4: Somebody pays for it in the end.
1: And then when you can't pay for it, people get upset. Mm-hmm. And how do you keep order when people get upset?
3: You crack down on them.
1: Exactly. So this is, I think this is it's a warning. Now, it's not new. It's been around. As I said, this party's been around since the 80s. But they're moving into a very significant position of influence within the Democratic Party.
4: They would love to be the voice for the Democratic Party.
1: Well, I think they're very loud.
4: Yeah.
3: But the problem with that is that elections are won and lost in the swing states, and there aren't a whole lot of moderate Americans who are going to go for the platform of this fringe.
1: But it is something to be mindful of, that this is on the march in America, mm-hmm. and we need to push back by speaking the truth, by teaching the history,
4: educating,
1: and this is a great opportunity for folks to tap into the God and Government course. In fact, you can get that by texting course to 67742. That's course to 67742. All right, Jared, Suzanne, we're out of time. Thanks for joining me.
3: Thanks, Tony.
4: Thanks.
1: All right, good to see you.
5: Well, unfortunately, that's all the time we have for today. 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
9: It's time to let go of those addictions that are destroying your life. 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
10: Welcome to Pathway to Victory with author and pastor Dr. Robert Jeffress. It's easy to get caught up in the everyday busyness of life, punching the clock, paying the bills, shuffling the kids from one thing to the next. But today on Pathway to Victory, Dr. Robert Jeffress urges us to refocus our attention and energy on the urgent task at hand, and that is making disciples for Jesus Christ. But first, let's take a moment to hear some important ministry updates.
8: Thanks, David, and welcome again to Pathway to Victory. Today, I'm teaching from Romans chapter 13. In this passage, Paul reminds us that our Lord's return is coming soon. Well, many of us see the obvious signs that Jesus is indeed coming back soon. In fact, we're on high alert. And I can tell you, as your radio pastor and Bible teacher, I've never felt more urgency in my lifetime than I do right now. It's one of the many reasons Pathway to Victory is excited about the matching challenge that's active for just a few more days. Our goal is to raise $1.5 million through the combined efforts of our listening family, which will be matched and therefore doubled by some generous friends. And we will use the total proceeds to share the good news about Jesus, not only here in North America, but also the world. The deadline for receiving your gift for the matching challenge is July 5th, and so it's critically important that we hear from you right away. And to say thank you for your matching challenge gift, I'll be sending you a fabulous book for your entire family. It's our 250th commemorative edition of America is a Christian Nation. This coffee table book reinforces that God's hand of blessing has been upon America from her earliest days. We'll say more about the matching challenge and this book later in the program, but right now let's give our full attention to Romans chapter 13. I titled my message, It's Later Than You Think.
9: Well, in the passage we're going to look at today, Paul says there is one day coming. In fact, it's about to dawn that is so exciting that it ought to cause us to awaken immediately, to get up, to get ready. It's time to get up. Look at verse 11 of Romans 13. And this do, knowing the time, that it is already the hour for you to awaken from sleep. For now, salvation is nearer to us than when we first believed. We need to know what time we are living in right now. What time is it on God's clock? Well, right now we're living in the time, first of all, write it down, when darkness prevails. When darkness prevails, look at verse 12. The night is almost gone and the day is at hand. But Paul says something else about the time we're living in. We're living in a time when the daylight is about to unveil. Darkness prevails, the night is almost gone, and the day is about to appear. What day is Paul talking about? The scripture uses the day to refer to the time of Christ's return. In many ways, the day refers to all of the end time events. It telescopes all of the end time events together and sees them as one. We know on God's prophetic calendar, the next event is going to be the rapture of the church, when all Christians are caught up to meet the Lord in the air, followed by the 7 years of tribulation we call the day of the Lord, the day of God's judgment, followed by the literal return of Jesus Christ to the earth. Do you see that? The day refers to the return of Christ. And so in Romans 13, 11, Paul says, for now, salvation is nearer to us than when we believed. Because the day is just about here, salvation is nearer to us than it's ever been. What do you mean, Paul? It is closer than it is ever been. You know, the fact is, we don't know when Christ is coming. We can't know the time, but we do know the times. Did you know in the Greek text, there are really two words that refer to time? One word is the word chronos, chronos. It means hour, date, minute, second, the chronos. We can't know the chronos of when Christ is coming. But there's a second word for time, kairos, K-A-I-R-O-S. That refers to the season, the era. And by looking at prophetic events, we can know we're living in the time, the season, the era of Christ's return. He said it is closer today than it has ever been. And that's why Paul is saying in Romans 13, 11, the alarm has sounded. It is time to wake up. But number two, it's time to do something else. Since the alarm has sounded, it is also time to get dressed. Look at verse 12. The night is almost gone, and the day is at hand. Therefore, let us lay aside the deeds of darkness and put on the armor of light. Now, when you get up and finally get yourself out of bed, what's the first thing you do? Well, you get dressed. He uses clothing as a metaphor for behavior. There's certain behavior we put off because the night is over. And there's other kind of behavior that we need to put on. Throughout the Bible, righteousness, a right relationship with God, is often compared to clothing. You know, the word righteousness means a right standing with God. And there are two kinds of righteousness in the Bible. There's what we call, first of all, imputed righteousness, I-M-P-U-T-E-D, imputed righteousness. That is righteousness that God imputes, that is, he credits to our account the moment we become a Christian. The Bible also describes that kind of righteousness as a garment that God puts on us. Do you remember the illustration I used before about man who takes his wife to dinner to a very nice restaurant? He's dressed in nice casual clothes, but when he gets to the restaurant, he discovers there's a policy that says dinner jackets required. He complains to the maitre d' that he was unaware of the policy. The maitre d' said, it doesn't matter, that's our policy. But he said, you're not the only one who's come in here like this, and that's why we keep a spare jacket here. And at that point, you have a choice. You can either out of pride say, if you don't like me the way I'm dressed, well, you can just hang it on your beak. I'm out of here. And here we go. Or you can humble yourself and say, I'll follow the policy. I'll accept the gift of that coat. I will put it on so I can enjoy a great meal. You know, the same is true for us spiritually. None of us has the right clothing, so to speak, to enter into heaven. Our righteousness, the best we can do, is like a filthy garment to God, the Bible says. But God makes us a deal. He said, you don't have enough righteousness, but I've got lots of righteousness. And if you will confess your sin and trust in Jesus to be your Savior, I will put his righteousness around you. Now, at that point, we can say, God, I don't care. If you don't take me the way I am, forget it. And we miss eternity with God in heaven. Or we can humble ourselves and we can say, God, I believe what you've said. And in humility, I accept the gift of your righteousness by trusting in Christ. The Bible calls that imputed righteousness. You know, Philippians 3:9 says, my prayer, Paul said, is that I might be found in him, not having a righteousness of my own, which comes from obeying the law. That's not good enough. I want the righteousness that comes from God on the basis of faith in Christ. We sing that song often, when he shall come with trumpet sound, oh, may I then in him be found, dressed in his righteousness alone, faultless to stand before the throne. On Christ the solid rock I stand, all other ground is sinking sand. That is imputed righteousness. We receive it as a gift. You know, the Romans actually had two kind of garments. They had the inner tunic, the foundational garment, what we might call underwear today. It's the foundational garment. Imputed righteousness is that foundational garment that all of us need to enter into heaven. But there's a second kind of righteousness. That is ethical righteousness. Ethical righteousness. That refers to our acts after we're a Christian, our obedience to God, not to earn our salvation, but in light of what Christ has done for us. Now, when Paul talks about putting on the armor of light, putting on new behavior, he's talking about that second kind of righteousness. He's talking about putting on obedience to God, not to earn your salvation, but out of appreciation for what God has done for us. Now, look at verse 12 of Romans 13. The night is almost gone, and the day is at hand. Therefore, let us lay aside the deeds of darkness, the behavior of darkness, and put on the armor of light. What kind of garments do we need to remove? Look at verse 13. He says, let us behave properly as in the day, not in carousing and drunkenness, not in sexual promiscuity and sensuality, and not in strife and jealousy. Paul talks about three kinds of behavior every Christian needs to lay aside. In light of the fact that Christ is almost here, in light of the fact that we're going to stand before the judgment seat of Christ one day to be evaluated, there are three kinds of behavior we need to be done with. We need to lay aside. First of all, he talks about uncontrollable pleasure. He refers to carousing and drunkenness. These refer to activities of the nighttime. You know, some people, out of a desire to anesthetize themselves from the pain of life, they do so with alcohol and drugs and partying. And More often than not, they engage in these activities at nighttime when they would never think of doing them in the daytime. You know how some things your parents say to you just stick with you, you know, forever, no matter how much you try to get them out of your mind, they just stick with you. One of the best things my parents ever said to me, I'll never forget it, is, Robert, remember this. Rarely does anything good happen after midnight. You know, I thought about that, and then Julia's laughing because she knows I would say that to her and Dorothy all the time. They were growing up. Remember, nothing good happens after midnight. That's what he's saying here. This is behavior that is suitable for the nighttime, but not for the daytime. Secondly, he says we need to lay aside unrestrained immorality. He's talking about sexual promiscuity, sensual activities. Again, things that are done in secrecy, in the cloak of darkness. And then thirdly, he talks about unresolved anger. That is strife and jealousy. Isn't it interesting that as Christians, we say, well, sexual immorality, that's terrible. But yeah, it's okay to go around resenting other Christians. It's okay going around having these outbursts of anger and spewing all over people. It's okay to harbor bitterness in your heart toward God. No, God says. You need to lay that stuff aside too. Why? Because Christ is coming back. Lay aside those things. And then secondly, he talks about what we need to put on. You don't just take off behavior. There's another set of clothes, so to speak, you need to put on. Now, if I had been Paul and I'd been writing this letter, I would have probably come up with a laundry list of behaviors Christians ought to put on. Love, gentleness, self-control, peace, all those sorts of things. Paul doesn't do that. Instead, he simply says, verse 14, put on the Lord Jesus Christ. Put on the Lord Jesus Christ. That is, if you want to know how to behave, just look at Jesus. Behave like Jesus would. When you're standing in front of that magazine stand, perusing the different covers and deciding where your eyes are going to land, what would Jesus do? When you're surfing that internet site, trying to fill up some time, what sites would Jesus be looking at? When the name of one of your enemies pops up in a conversation and you're tempted to say something, what would Jesus do? That's what he's saying here. Put on Jesus Christ. And then he adds the phrase, make no provision for the flesh in regard to its lust. He has two things in mind here. He says, first of all, don't rationalize sinful behavior. Don't say, well, you know, I'm only human. God doesn't expect me to be perfect. I'm going to give myself permission to do this. I love people who say, I thought I'd give myself permission to do this. No, don't do that. Remember what James said in James 1? Let no man say when he's tempted that he's being tempted by God. Some Christians actually rationalize sinful behavior. Well, you know, God's probably allowing me to do this so I can know his grace more and more and understand I'm not perfect. They actually use God as the excuse. He said, don't do that. Don't rationalize your sin. And not only that, give yourself a zero tolerance level for sin. There's some of you right now who maybe are single adults and you're saying in your dating life, well, you know, I can't be 100% pure, so I'll go this far in immoral activities, but I won't cross the line. I won't go any further than this. And then the line gets moved a little further and a little further and a little further. No, sin is addictive. I know I'm dating myself, but how many of you remember the old commercial for Lay's potato chips? Remember the slogan? I bet you can't eat just one. And they were right, you couldn't. Let me tell you another motto to live by. You can't just sin a little bit. Sin is addictive. The more you sin, the more you want to sin. And so that's why Paul is saying, have a zero tolerance level here. Make no provision for the flesh in regard to its lust. Paul said, in light of the fact that Christ is about to appear, it's time to get up. It's time to get dressed. And thirdly, it's time to go to work. It's time to go to work. I want you to hold your place here and turn over to Ephesians chapter 5 for just a minute. Ephesians chapter 5. I heard about a person who said, I sleep fine at night. I sleep fine in the morning. I just toss and turn all afternoon. Well, you know, a lot of Christians are like that spiritually. They are in a spiritual stupor. They walk around spiritually asleep, not having a clue as to what time it is. Look at how Paul addresses this in Ephesians 5, 14 through 16. For this reason, it says, awake, sleeper, and arise from the dead, and Christ will shine on you. Therefore, be careful how you walk, not as unwise men, but as wise, making the most of your time, because the day is evil. Understand what time it is. It's time to get busy, because the day is just about here. The day of Christ appearing is just about here. It's time to get up. You know, it's interesting. Jesus said in John 9, verse 4, something that almost seemed opposite of what Paul said. Jesus said, work while it is day, for the night is coming when no man can work. Now, they weren't contradicting each other. They were looking at the same truth from a different perspective. Paul said, in light of the fact that Christ is about to appear, the day's about to come, go to work. Jesus was saying the fact that we've got opportunity now to do the works of God doesn't mean we'll always have those opportunities. Work while it's day, for the night is coming when it will be too late to do any work. Both are saying the same thing. It's right now time to go to work. It's time to lay aside that sinful behavior that causes you to feel separated from God. It's time to let go of those addictions that are destroying your life. It is time to end that relationship that is dragging you so far down. It's time to start using that spiritual gift God has given you to do the one thing He's left you here on earth to do, and that is to make disciples for Christ. It's time to go to work. You know, I have that sense more right now than I've ever had in my life. You know, people will come up and say the funniest things to you, but people come up to me and they say, Pastor, you look so tired. And when I was younger, I used to say, oh no, I'm not tired at all. It's just allergies. That's all it is. I'm fine. Now I just tell the truth. I look tired because I am tired. I mean, I'm exhausted. But there's a reason I feel that way. There's something inside of me that says right now is the time to work. I think something big is getting ready to happen. I don't know if that something big is my own mortality and I'm about to go meet the Lord. I don't know whether it's the Lord is about to return. I don't know if it's the fact that the opportunities we have as a church right now, we're not going to have much longer. But whatever reason it is, it's time to turn on the afterburners and it's time to get to work as a church. That's exactly what he's saying right now. It's time to go to work. Many of you know the name of Jonathan Edwards, a remarkable man. Before he was 20 years of age, he wrote a resolution that guided the rest of his life. He said, resolved never to lose one moment of time, but to improve it in the most profitable way I can. Edwards once preached a sermon based on this passage, Ephesians 5, called The Preciousness of Time and the Importance of Redeeming It. And using this passage from Ephesians 5, he came up with three principles I want you to write down about time. He said, number one, consider you are accountable to God for your time. Consider that you're accountable to God for your time. Do you realize one day when you and I stand before the judgment seat of Christ for God to evaluate our lives, we're going to give an account of everything He's entrusted to us, including the time that He's given to us. Number two, consider how much time you have already lost. Spend some time thinking about the time you've wasted in your life. And then number three, consider how you may improve the present time without delay. Consider how you might improve the present time without the delay. Here's the bad news. You can never reclaim time that you've lost. It's gone forever. But the good news is you can make changes in your life right now to maximize the time that you have left. Lloyd Ogilvie used to tell the story about a father who would put his son to bed every night. The little boy would pray the prayer, "Now I lay me down to sleep. I pray the Lord my soul to keep. And if I die before I wake, I pray the Lord my soul to take." One night the little boy prayed, "Now I lay me down to sleep. I pray the Lord my soul to keep. And if I wake before I die," he stopped. He said, "Daddy, I'm sorry, I messed up." The dad said, "Oh no, son, you didn't mess up at all. You prayed the most profound prayer anyone could pray. If I wake before I die." Ladies and gentlemen, it is time to wake up. It's time to get up. It's time to get dressed. It's time to go to work, because the dawn of Christ appearing is nearer than it's ever been.
8: Without question, I have a growing sense that the return of Christ is happening soon, and it's critically important for us to, just as the little boy said, wake up before we die. Well, for those who know Jesus Christ as their personal Savior, I want you to join me in proclaiming the gospel to those who are lost and hurting, and calling them to repentance and change. To help us achieve that objective, a group of visionary friends of Pathway to Victory have established a matching challenge in the amount of $1.5 million. 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So, would you join us by giving generously to the matching challenge before the deadline on July 5th? By responding today, your generous gift to Pathway to Victory will be matched and therefore doubled in impact. 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Now, as a thank you, I'm going to send you two very special gifts. 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
10: 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Again, that's P.O. 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I'm David J. Mullins. 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
15: Welcome to another edition of Reason and Company. Ed Vitagliano and Fred Jackson. Well, Fred, it is Pride Month in most of the country. And we had an incident here in Major League Baseball. What happened?
16: Yeah, the San Francisco Giants, several players, they had a night where they were, you know, they used the rainbow and they put it on their caps. Well, there were several players for the Giants. Now, this is San Francisco.
15: Right.
16: Kind of the birthplace of all the problems. On their hats, they put a verse from Genesis 9, which is the God's covenant that we wouldn't send a flood again. And the rainbow was a symbol
15: right.
16: of that covenant. So that's what they put on their hats underneath there. Well, the league didn't like it, and they've chastised these players. So Missouri Senator, Republican Senator Josh Hawley, he is taking the Major League Baseball to task for this and saying, wait a minute, this is a double standard because you've celebrated things like Black Lives Matter publicly in the past. I think it was the LA Dodgers a few years ago. They celebrated a drag group that was making fun of Catholic nuns.
15: That's true.
16: And the league said nothing about that. So what Josh Hawley is saying, you can't have a rule that only applies to Christians with a message.
15: Yeah, this is a religious freedom issue.
16: Yeah.
15: If you go to afa.net, we have a petition that we're asking people to sign in support of the baseball players who were proud of their faith. And so if you'd like to sign that, go to afa.net and letting these ball players know we have their back. Amen. Well, that's all we've got for Reason and Company today, and hope you join us next time.
17: Then Jesus came to them and said, "All authority in heaven and on earth
18: 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Therefore, go and make disciples
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23: 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And now, the host of Exploring Missions, Bert Harper.
24: Exploring Mission is an opportunity for people to find out what God might want them to be a part of and to do. And on this weekend edition, we are excited about a ministry, and I call it a ministry, that God started a few years ago. And it has changed lives. It has strengthened young men to become the men God would want them to be. And if you're wondering what we're talking about trail life. Nathan, I remember being a Boy Scout myself. I was only there in 1 year because farming, I was learning what to do Boy Scouts do on the farm. But trail life has been around for a while. And we're seeing God do some great things. So we're going to have a great interview this weekend for what God has raised up.
25: Yeah, it's important to note that the first mission that a father or a parent is given is to train up their children, to raise up their children, especially a father to a son. So that son, that child, will follow Jesus and will also be given purpose for their lives, for what God has for them. As both the parents and the children live on mission, perhaps God might send one of them out to a specific place as a missionary, but regardless, we are all called to live on mission for the Lord Jesus Christ. And, you know, we talk about it many times that our mission fields are the nations around the world. They're also our neighbors living all around us, but they also include the next generation. And we cannot neglect any of those spheres or mission fields that we've been given. But that next generation, we've talked about how critical that is, that handing off of the faith from one generation to the next.
24: And Trail Life is a ministry that is really involved most of the time with fathers and sons, and there's others that come in and gather as well, and they have their influence. Trail Life began in 2013, so we're looking at 13 years that Trail Life has been around. And so today in the studio, we have four guests. Now, this is a record for Exploring Missions, four guests in an interview at one time. So I'm going to introduce each one at a time, and they're going to tell their position in Trail Life, or they're a leader, or if they're one of the guys that's being mentored. So first, we're going to talk to Robbie Johansson. Robbie, thank you for being with us.
0: Pleasure to be here.
24: And you're in Trail Life?
0: Yes, sir. I'm the troop master for Trail Life Troop 1936.
24: 1936. Yes, and sir. That's in Ozark?
0: Yes, sir. Ozark Baptist Church in Marietta, Mississippi.
24: And let me just share this. I am interim pastor at Ozark Baptist Church. Been there over a year now. Got excited about what God is doing. And there's someone else here. He happens to be kin to Robbie, and it is Noah Johansson. Noah, what's your position?
1: I'm a follower right now.
24: Follower. Okay. How long have you been a part of Trail Life? Can you remember?
1: Since we begun, I think.
24: Okay. So you're in there for a long time. Has it been a blessing to you?
1: Mm-hmm.
24: Okay. Someone else that's here is Justin Dickerson, better known as JD. Justin, thank you for being with us.
2: Pleasure to be here.
24: And you're with the Trail Life. What's your place?
2: So my role is listed as a committee chairperson, but as Robbie or anybody that's involved will tell you, you're not really limited to one role.
24: Typically, multitask.
2: Yeah, it's pretty much the same in any ministry. You have to wear a lot of hats sometimes. So
24: okay.
2: We all do.
24: And his son is with us too, Aaron. Aaron, tell me a little bit about Trail Life.
3: Trail Life is just, I guess it's just a good opportunity for godly men and boys. And it's nice to be in a leadership role as a kid, first, second, and quartermaster. Right now I'm the second officer. Last year I was first officer. That's just such a blessing.
24: Okay. Nathan?
25: Yeah, so I'm curious how you guys, and whoever wants to answer, just feel free. But I'm curious to know, do you see Trail Life as just an extracurricular activity? Is it just something fun to do? Or do you see it more of as like a ministry? Is it ministry related, or is it just almost a secular type activity? What would you say?
24: Aaron, answer that.
3: I see it as all of them, something extra to do, and its own separate ministry in itself.
24: Okay, I'm going to switch to Robbie on that. It started when you were there.
0: Yes, sir. It actually got formed on my wife's birthday in 2023. So January 10th of 2023, we were officially established. So it is a full ministry of the church. That's the way Trail Life was designed. Is it falls under the charter organization. It's run as just a complete ministry of the church on itself, which is a blessing. I know for us, when we have youth or young men or children come along, whether they can afford to or not, we don't ever turn them away. And that was just something that we did as a church. We said, if there's a young man that needs to be in here and wants to be in here and can't afford it, we're going to let them come anyway. And so we have a lot of people in the church that will sponsor young men and pay for their dues that year and all that stuff. So, but it is completely a ministry, in my opinion, of the church, and really runs as a ministry.
24: Justin, when you hear Trail Life and you think of the responsibilities, does it cause the leaders to have a lifestyle choice that is an example? I know you would as a father, but not just for your children, but for others who are watching as well.
2: Right. So with my own children, you sort of know what their strengths are. You know, when you're dealing with other boys, you may not know what kind of home life they come from, if there is a father figure in their home. So there's a lot of grace that has to be extended there. And through that, we've learned a lot about how to mentor a lot of different children through this. It helps us as much as it does them, in a lot of cases, I think, helps us be better men. And I know that's not probably the initial goal of Trail Life, but it does help us as well to be better mentors and to give our children an opportunity to grow and lead in that as well.
24: You know, here at Ozark, it is mentioned as the ministry of the church. Man, one of the ministries of the church is the older men teaching the younger men, isn't it?
25: Yeah, it sounds like a letter from Paul. One of his emphasis was the one generation training up the next generation, and very important. Paul did that in his life as a model over and over, really, but you can specifically call certain young men by name in the New Testament, whether it's Timothy or Titus or Silas, that Paul would come along as a mentor, as a leader, and raise up that young man for them to become that leader as well. And that disciple-making chain continues to get passed on from one generation to the next. So that's exciting to know that, but does not have to be

0: make a campfire, like how learn how to make campfires, and for the little ones, like for the woodland trails, that's a part of trail life. It's good for them to learn how to play with fire, but not safely play with fire, not.
1: Let's not say play with fire. Learn how to use fire properly.
2: I like his terminology real well, Robbie. Okay. You mentioned this, Nathan, and what Noah said was that a woodlands trail. That now you guys take us through that. What are the? There's four stages or four or five. Or what are they? Do you, I know they start out for kindergarten through the fifth grade. Is that the woodland trails?
3: Yeah, so woodland trails, they begin as young as kindergarten, 5 years old, right around there. They'll run up to about 10. And then after that, you get into your navigator and adventurers. Navigators are going to be like middle school age. Adventurers are going to be your older, more mature boys through high school. It gives kids an opportunity to break off into groups that may have the same sort of development skill set so that they can mentor each other. Now, one of the things that we like to do is to have our older boys teach back and mentor those woodland trails. One, it confirms that they know what they're doing and that they've learned the material. Two, it gives them an opportunity to lead.
2: Nathan, they have a website. It is traillifeusa.com, and you'll find out this information of its history. When it started, you had a few, but today in 2026, according to the website, there's 1,500 units, and there's over 70,000 young men involved. So in this 13-year process, Nathan, it has really grown and is expanding. And that's one reason we wanted to do this program, so that other men, other churches could hear about what Trail Life offers and get involved in it and training these young men. It's quite an opportunity, isn't it, Nathan?
4: It sounds like it. That's what I want to ask next is, someone maybe hearing about Trail Life for the first time, and they're not sure how to start. They're interested in it. They want to learn more about it. They possibly even are motivated to join a group or a troop. What would be some of their first steps in how to explore that? What do they need to do? Go to the website, I'm assuming, right?
1: Yes, sir. They can go. So if you go on that website, there's a link on there. It says find a troop or start a troop. If they put in their address, it will, and hit the find a troop, that will show all the troops that are within a certain radius from their location. So like if you type in Ozark or Marietta right now, it's going to show our troop as the closest, and then I think the next one is in Corinth, Mississippi, and then New Albany, Mississippi. To speak to that though, when we first started in 2023, there were three other more local troops to us when we started, but just throughout these last few years, the leaders that helped form those troops, their children or their young men aged out, and they had trouble finding men to follow through and take over the troop, so they just disbanded, which is not always a good thing, but for us, they donated all their Trail Life material and everything, so it was a blessing for us, but also kind of sad to see that troop didn't make it over 10 years. But yeah, that's the best way to do it is just go on the website, and then it will show you the closest troop to you, and then you can go from there.
2: One of the things that is amazing, I know of the people that work there at Trail Life at Ozark, some of them are older men. Speak to that, would you, Justin? Is that encouraging to you guys, your dads? You're invested in it purposefully, amazingly, but some of these guys are older than they're as old as I am.
3: So young, right?
2: Yeah, still young at heart, anyway.
3: We do have a lot of dads that show up. We have, you know, dads that have volunteered. We have grandfathers as well that will show up with their boys and walk alongside them as well. It's very encouraging to see multiple generations of men that are, you know, dedicated not only to things of the Lord, but His creation as well.
2: Well, what that means, the mentors are getting mentored.
3: Absolutely.
2: You guys, you as leaders, benefit from those guys that's gone before you.
3: Yeah, absolutely.
2: Yes. Amen. Nathan, right now, as I noticed this on their website, they have this verse, Proverbs 27:17, and I love it. Iron sharpens iron as one man sharpens another. That's the journey into manhood, isn't it? It's not just men, adult men, but it's older men and younger men getting each other. And I love that.

0: that sharpens, you think of an axe, and I'll use this illustration. There was two guys that were chopping wood with axe, and one of them would take a break every once in a while, and the other one just kept on working. But the guy who took the break was cutting more wood than the guy who was continuing chopping. It was because while he was resting, he was sharpening his blade. So this verse, iron sharpens iron and one sharpens another man, it really helps us see mentorship, doesn't it?
1: Yeah, I would say so. That a really good picture of that mentoring, really discipling, disciple making. You take a young man, a boy, and if he does not have a father or another older man, it doesn't have to be like a large age gap. There could be another young man as a mentor for that younger boy, or it could be even a grandfather, or the age doesn't matter. You've got to have somebody that's at least one or two steps ahead of you that you can follow, that there's an example, a model, a mentor, a discipler to teach you, to show you, to relate things to you, truth. And that's how God's designed it, right? And so you're basically following a biblical model of disciple making. Now, some of the teachings and trainings that you're learning maybe are a practical nature related to build a fire safely. I am so interested in some of the other activities you guys do, but it's really interesting to note that this whole setup is a biblical model of disciple making.
0: It really is. Aaron, okay, Noah shared he likes playing with fire. That's his favorite activity. Okay, those of us that's just joining, that was from an earlier statement that he made. But what activities is your favorite, Aaron?
2: My favorite's probably just the annual camping trip that we go on every year. It's just one night, overnight, depending on where we're going. Because for one of the achievements that you need to get 15 nights under the stars, and that's helpful to give them one a year at least.
0: 15 nights under the stars. I can't help but think about this. Jesus said, birds have nests, and they do. But he said, I have nowhere to lay my head. I got a feeling he camped out more than 15 days, you know? Nathan, I've heard this too, and I want Robbie or Justin to comment on it. One of the most, and I'm using the word intimate, and it doesn't mean just necessarily male and female, but using that term, getting to know one another, getting close to one another, and hearing one another, camping is one of the highest rated areas of accomplishing that. You guys, both of y'all speak to that.
3: Absolutely. I remember our first camp out, we were all kind of, I don't want to use the word dread, but it had been a busy week, and you know, we kind of expected it to be raining and all that, but the Lord cleared all that through, and we had just a fantastic time. And these young men, they did such a good job working together as a patrol and then following their leader's instructions and everything, and it ended up being one of the best trips we've ever had. And so when I got home that day, I was talking to JD and I think my wife, and I just said I had dreaded that because I had such a bad week at work or whatever it was. But just getting to spend time with those boys and their dads or their granddads, some of them stayed with us. We got to watch them fish and cook and clean up after themselves, and we did a bunch of games and stuff too. But it was a blessing to get to watch them do that. And to speak to that, we also do every meeting and every time we go anywhere, we do a devotional or some sort of time where we get into the Word and study that. And so we have some other guys you were talking about. Some of the leadership roles, you have to have five roles to get started as a troop, and those all five fit in. But we have others that there's plenty more that help us in this ministry. So every time we meet, every time we do anything, we always try to bring the Word into it. Again, that's kind of Trail Life's thing, plus it's a ministry of the church, so we always try to get to where we can study the Word.
0: When I hear that, go further.
3: So the troop ministry liaison is So he's the liaison between the charter organization, which is Ozark Baptist Church, or whichever church or religious organization that is sponsoring that ministry, and the national headquarters. So if there's a any kind of voting that goes on, whether we're adding somebody to our board or somebody's retiring or whatever it is, he speaks for our troop and our church in that way. He also helps, say one of our leaders kind of retires out of that, his child's grown up and he's ready to kind of move on to other things. He helps find somebody else to fill that role through the church. So speaking on that is, you don't have to be just a member of the church to be a leader, although they leave that up to the ministry itself or the charter organization itself. Most of ours are part of our church, but like Brother Ray Manning, who used to be our associate pastor, he's the FCA area representative, so he's not necessarily part of our church, but he still helps with the ministry that way. And then we have others that have poured into these kids as well that aren't part of our church. But
0: it's exciting to hear that, isn't it, Nathan?
1: Yeah, it is. So today we've been speaking with Robbie and Justin, associated with a local troop with Trail Life USA. We encourage you to check out their website, traillifeusa.com. And I just want to make one comment, something that I've seen in the mission world that maybe you're not aware of. A very common component of mission work for a lot of people in certain places, and it's usually men, but it doesn't have to be men. It can be ladies doing this activity as well. But a key aspect of, like, especially I noticed this a lot in the Middle East. And so what happens is a missionary will get to know a lot of young men, maybe from a different faith background, and they're eager to share the gospel with these young men. And a very good way to do that is to go out of the city. And this is very common in the Middle East. Young men will do this a lot. They'll leave the city, and on a weekend, they will go out to the desert and camp out. And so I've got a lot of friends who do that. They use that tool, that technique, as a way to make disciples and share the gospel. They'll take young men from the city. They'll go out of town to the desert, maybe do a lot of hiking, do some camping, sit under the stars, build a fire, and sit around talking and sharing. And guess what gets shared is the good news of Jesus. And so they've been able to see young men come to follow Jesus sitting around a campfire. So I just wanted to throw that in as, you know, you're doing something that might be fun and an extracurricular activity, but it's actually a useful tool in the mission world.
0: That is how Jesus did his discipleship, with these men going from, I mean, here they would be in Galilee and they'd go down to Judea. They would go across the Jordan River, and along the way they camped out. Every once in a while, when they were in few places, Lazarus and his sisters would let them stay with them. But most of the time it was outside. I want to get the guys here one more time. How does it feel, guys, having your dads so interested in your life as a follower of Christ and as a man, a young man becoming a strong man? How does that make you feel, Noah, that your dad would invest that much time in you and others?
2: Yeah, investing time in that is pretty hard for him sometimes. It's not all the time, because he works for himself. So when he gets he has time, he puts time into it, especially because he's the troop master.
0: While he's thinking, Aaron, sure enough, I'll come back to you. How does it make you feel about your dad investing his life in whatever for you and others? How does that help you, strengthen you, make you know you're important?
2: It does. And I know that it's like 1 in 4 kids in the U.S. don't have a father in their house. Even just that is helpful. And knowing that he will go past just being a father and helping other kids that may not have a father.
0: It blesses you.
2: Blesses me.
0: Okay. Well, I'm proud you guys got your dad. I got one more comment because we're closing in on this, and we want to make sure people have the information they need if they want to be a part of Trail Life USA. Guys, here's what I found out. To have my 3 sons that God had given Jen and myself, to have some men that they would go to, Sunday school teachers, coaches, different people that had the same values that you did. And if they went to them and talked to them, that you were going to have some backup. Justin, does that add fuel to your fire? Talking about fire tonight.
4: Yeah, no, I mean, look, the weeks are long. Right. Sometimes, sometimes you have a tough week. Everybody's got jobs and work they got to do. But having men that they can lean on, that they know, I know is important. And kids having a man that they can look up to and get the information that they need in their spiritual life and their walk with the Lord. Their lives are difficult too. You know, sometimes we have a tough day at work and we think we got it bad, but you know, kids have it rough sometimes too, you know, social anxiety and things like that. And being able to navigate those things and having a mentor or someone they can look up to and talk to.
0: Robert, does that help you too?
3: Absolutely. When I was in scouting, when I was younger, I was blessed to have my uncle as my troop master. And so we had a really close connection. It was my dad's brother. So that really helped me. And so a part of that, he was a scoutmaster for 30 years. And so when they decided to disband that troop, he was a big inspiration for me to want to do this with our boys. And anyway, but yes, sir, it's a big, to realize you got that same conviction behind everything is a blessing.
0: Amen. We're encouraging fathers, get involved in your children and your sons' lives. And a good way to do that is Trail Life USA. If you feel like you need to start something like that in your church, somewhere in your community that has a charter possibility of connecting, you can go again to traillifeusa.com, and there the information is there. Start a troop, find out where a troop is, and be involved. Nathan, I know you three guys, my three sons, being a mentor to them. Now you're a mentor to two of your sons. We need some help along the way, don't we?
1: Absolutely. And, you know, God's designed this to work, just like you guys are making it work. And so we don't need to neglect, whether you're a man or a woman, boy or girl, you need to have somebody that you can follow, and then you need to have somebody that you can lead. And God will use that as we make disciples of all the nations, but also including that next generation.
0: Amen. Guys, thank you for being with us today. And we pray that God would bless you richly as you journey from boyhood to manhood. Thank you for listening to Exploring Missions. Be on mission for God.
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8: Hey, it's Michael Woolworth with Bible League International, and a very important question as we near the end of our campaign to bless Bibleist believers all over the world. You know, Paul in Galatians 6 says what? Bear one another's burdens and thus fulfill the law of Christ. In 1 Corinthians 13, he says, when one part of the body suffers, we suffer together. Now, there are millions of Christians around the world who are denied God's word. They're in places where it's difficult to live out their faith. Let me ask you, if that were you, wouldn't you pray that someone, anyone, would send you a Bible? One of those families of believers belongs to Wendell.
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11: The Word of God says in Psalm 33:12, "Blessed is the nation whose God is the Lord." Hi, Alex McFarland here. It's a great honor to be with you here as we are really on the eve of our nation's 250th birthday. And I tell people this is my fourth favorite holiday in the year, America's birthday. Now, my first favorite holiday is Christmas, the birth of Jesus. And I love Easter, the resurrection of Jesus. And I really, really love Thanksgiving, really. But I mean, right up there, and my family zealously celebrates it. It is the 4th of July, America's birthday, and I could not be happier than to be with the person with whom I converse right now. 4 years, like so many Americans, I have followed the ministry of E.W. Jackson, benefited from this man's teaching and his wisdom, and what an honor not just to be in the age of his ministry, but to call him a friend. He's with us now. And so stay tuned. Maybe I should say buckle up, because we're going to hear from E.W. Jackson, attorney, pastor, author, broadcaster, and just one of the great Christian voices of our times. Welcome, E.W. Jackson.
12: Alex, it's always a pleasure and an honor to spend some time talking to you, whether we're on the air or off the air.
11: Amen, brother. Well, STAND. And I love the acronym of your ministry. Correct me if I get a mistake, but staying true to America's national destiny.
12: That's it. And I believe God had a destiny in mind for this nation when he put it in the hearts of our founding fathers. And I think that that destiny is yet to unfold.
11: Mm-hmm. Amen. Amen. Briefly, because there's so much I want to ask you about current events and just the judiciary. But your story, what God did to bring you to this point in the journey, and tell us a little bit about your ministry.
12: Well, you know, we're celebrating the 250th anniversary of our country. That's coming up, and you know, you and I share this mutual deep love for America. And, you know, I always say my story is ultimately an American story. You know, you and I were together recently with Andrew Wombeck, and you shared some of your background, and I listened to your story, some of the things that I had not heard before. It just reminds me of how God has blessed us to be in a country where we're really able to fulfill our God-given potential if we'll do what we're supposed to do, take responsibility for our own actions and for our own lives. And God has blessed you. He's blessed me. And so really my story, you know, from a broken home to foster care to my father who took me out of foster care and changed my life around because it was going in the wrong, very, very bad direction. And then on to graduate from high school and join the Marine Corps and then college and Harvard Law School and to practice law. And now I'm in ministry full time. I've been in ministry for now about 35 years. And it's just been an odyssey. And, you know, like you, I say, to God be the glory, you know, because he's the one who has really engineered my life. And I'm just so grateful every day of my life to know the Lord and to be an American.
11: Amen. Amen. You know, your story is quite inspiring. I mean, Harvard Law School, graduating, practicing law, passing the bar. I mean, that's no small thing, too, is it? I mean,
12: well, yeah. You know, at a time when they were pushing affirmative action and, you know, you got to give black people special treatment and all that. I mean, I passed not one bar exam. I passed two because I wasn't sure whether I was going to Pennsylvania or Massachusetts. And so I took two bar exams and passed them both at the same time. And again, I'm not saying that to brag on myself, but to brag on God and to affirm this notion that, you know, we limit ourselves when we listen to have people tell us you can't do this and you can't do that because the country's racist and things are biased and all that. Instead of just going out there and putting your hand to the plow and getting it done. That's the way I was taught. And God has blessed me in taking that attitude.
11: Amen. You know, I got to tell you a story, and I'd love for you to, you know, maybe comment for all of our listeners. Ernest Hemingway, a lot of people may not be aware of this. He wrote for Sports Illustrated. The very famous author, Ernest Hemingway, would write short articles, and this is many, many years ago. But he wrote a story about when he was in high school. He was in a class, and they had to write some little essay. And he knew of a student that was not especially gifted. And so he was getting the papers back, and Hemingway, even as a teenager, had, you know, writing abilities. And he got a C on his paper, and this guy over here, who was a very poor student, got an A. And Ernest Hemingway said he went to his high school English teacher, and he said, "What I wrote was better than what he wrote. Why'd you give me a C and you gave that guy an A?" And the teacher said, "Look, for him, that was the best he could do. Based on his level of ability, he did an A, but you could have done better. And based on the level of abilities you've gotten, what you did was not worth more than a C." And I remember reading that Hemingway story, and I think about it, do we not all have an obligation to put our hand to the plow, get going for Jesus, and with his help, for his glory, do the best we can do with ourselves?
12: You know, my wife and I started a school. It's called the Maximum Potential Christian Academy, because we're teaching young people to take your potential and do the maximum you can with it. I think that's what God expects of us. You're absolutely right. We don't bury our talents in the ground. We grow them. We develop them. We massage them. And so, yeah, it's a constant process. I think God honors that.
11: Amen. Amen. And I truly think the United States of America has the potential to bless the entire world. I mean, agriculturally, our farmers are more productive. You know, the Midwest is the breadbasket of America. You know, California is, they call it the salad bowl of America. And I guess my point is, we have so much blessing that if we were a nation whose God is the Lord, not only would it save our own house, but it would touch planet Earth, wouldn't it?
12: It certainly would. You know, Abraham Lincoln said, I think this was his second inaugural address, when he said, or maybe it was a Thanksgiving proclamation, where he said, you know, we have been blessed more than any other nation, but we have forgotten God. And I think we can say that today. Look, you mentioned it in a conversation you and I had earlier. I mean, airplanes, air conditioners, cell phones, you know, satellite communications, GPS. I mean, we have already blessed the world. And I think, again, the best days of America could yet be ahead if we would turn our hearts toward the God who has blessed us this far.
11: We got to take a break. We're going to come back. Alex McFarland here with E.W. Jackson. Stay tuned. We're back after a brief break.
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11: Welcome back to the program. 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Jackson. And before we go too much farther, I want you to give your website. Tell us about your ministry. 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
12: Well, STAN, which is our national ministry, we do have a local church, but STAN is our national ministry, Staying True to America's National Destiny. The website is standamerica.us, standamerica.us. And our mission is to bring Americans together across racial and cultural lines to preserve and defend our Judeo-Christian heritage and values as one nation under God. I think therein lies the key to our success. You know, Jesus said in Matthew 12:25, the kingdom divided against itself is brought to desolation. And that's the future that awaits us if we allow racial division and other kinds of division that the left stokes in this country to envelop us and consume us so that we are, instead of a one nation under God, we are a set of warring tribes against each other. And so STAN is committed to bring us together. We got a number of programs that we use to do that. The latest one is the Truth Tour for the 250th, where I'm going around the country talking about our history in a way that is not, frankly, being taught in our schools, because we have a polemic against our country teaching people to hate America. And I'm going to teach people all the reasons why we ought to love America.
11: Let me ask you this. We have our Constitution, obviously, and then 50 states, they make their laws. Help us understand, with your legal background, how the laws work. And because it seems like I'll hear in the news that various states will pass something that sounds unconstitutional, and then, you know, maybe there'll be a good law, the vox populi, the will of the people, is, you know, implemented, but some judge will overturn it. So give us a primer on our legal system, what's good, what's not so great. Let's do a health assessment of our blessed Constitution.
12: Well, Alex, people are going to be shocked to hear this, but I graduated from what was then in 1978 when I graduated, considered to be the top law school in the country and maybe in the world, and probably is still ranked very high. I never once was asked to read the Constitution of the United States, not once in the 3 years of law school. We were asked to read cases about the Constitution, but not the Constitution itself. I think what has happened over the last generation, particularly since the 60s, is respect for the Constitution has diminished. And rather than honoring it, people are looking for a way around it. The left really sees it as an obstacle in their way because it limits the power of government. And judges with that attitude, when they are appointed, see themselves in some sense as responsible for moderating the Constitution so that it can't accomplish what it was designed to do, because they think, again, it's in the way of real progress. And so part of the problem is education. We've got to teach our people limited government works to preserve individual liberty. Our founding fathers had it right.
11: Well, yes, and individual liberty, which is so sacred and important, and then a free market economy that is able to function without government intrusion. Part of America's genius and greatness are in these things, liberty and the free exchange of economics.
12: Of course, you know, ownership is a biblical idea. God is the one who gives people ownership. And the left and socialism, which is, seems to be rising in our country right now, they think that ownership is a problem because if you own something, somehow you don't have the right to control that because it to the detriment of others. But the fact of the matter is, ownership is precisely what's propelled us to be the wealthiest nation on earth. Not just billionaires and millionaires, but the average individual lives better in America. The poor individual lives better in America than other people in middle class live in other parts of the world. So individual liberty, you're right, free market, capitalism, the free exchange of ideas as well as of property is what makes this country the most successful economically in the history of mankind.
11: The circuit judges, especially in the news forever, we've heard about the Ninth Circuit will do this or that. You know, I always sort of groan because it seems like whenever you see circuit court judge does this or that, the majority of time it seems like it's negative. Help us understand this. And to what degree are you concerned about what we might call activist Judges?
12: Profoundly concerned. Because, look, here's the thing. I said there are many people I would not vote for a homosexual to be a judge. Not because I think they don't have the intelligence, but because if you've got a cause that's more important than the rule of law, that is what will always win out. And you may end up making decisions, which we've seen, that had nothing to do with the law. Look, there's no right to kill an unborn baby in the Constitution, but because people had these causes, they allowed those causes to supersede the rule of law in the Constitution of the United States. That's why I think we've got to have people who believe in the text, that they are textualists and originalists. The text and what the Founding Fathers intended when those constitutional provisions were passed, and then adhere to that. And if people don't like that, then let's get together and change it. But you don't simply ignore it because you don't like it.
11: I think it was Hillary Clinton. Maybe this didn't originate with her, but Hillary seemed to always be saying, the Constitution is a living document. What does that mean? Is that a good philosophy or not? What does it mean?
12: Yeah, it's terrible, because what it means is the Constitution can mean whatever we want it to mean. That's what they're really saying. It can mean whatever we want it to mean. So sadly, Justice Gorsuch wrote the Bostock decision, in which he said that sex in the 1964 Civil Rights Act included gender identity and sexual orientation. Well, but it didn't.
11: It didn't.
12: Because people hadn't even thought of those ideas. But see, that's a living document. Because in other words, that's what I needed to mean, I wanted to mean, because that's what it means.
11: During the years of the civil rights movement and then, of course, civil rights legislation, I can guarantee there is not one player in any of that era that would have been pro-transgender, are they?
12: Oh, my goodness. The culture has shifted because people have been bombarded through entertainment, through the media, to buy into these exotic and, frankly, perverse ideas. And once you get sort of a critical mass and people are saying, oh, you don't agree with this? What's wrong with you? What? How could you not agree with this? You get people just buckling and saying, well, yeah, sure, why not? And the sad thing is, Sodom and Gomorrah didn't fare too well with that kind of approach.
11: Wow, we've got to take a break. We're going to come back more with E.W. Jackson. Stay tuned. We're back after this.
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16: While in the emergency room with my wife, as she was struggling with the COVID-19 virus herself, and I looked at her, I said, are you scared? 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
16: 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And so when we live with those kinds of uncertainties, anchoring ourselves in Christ alone, that's the only place we can run to where there is certainty.
17: To read this article and more, visit afa.net/the stand.
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11: Welcome back to the program. Before the break, we were talking about judges and those that say the Constitution is a living document. And, you know, when I read the founders, And I don't have a legal background like yourself, but I do care a lot about history, and I've actually taught political science. Really, I got into legal theory and political science theory in my philosophy degree at Liberty University. But here's my point. Jefferson and the founders believed in what we would call natural rights, not special rights, not contrived or some modern transient idea that we reproject that the founders would never have thought about. If you could explain to us about natural rights and why we should really, really care about this.
12: Yeah, natural rights are the rights, the fundamental rights that are given to us by Almighty God. And the founders believed in those very deeply. They believed that it is a natural right. I really think the most fundamental right that they believed in was the right of conscience, that you cannot force a person to speak what they don't believe, and you cannot force a person to think what they choose not to think or to do what they choose not to do. They have a right to self-governance is really the principle upon which our country was founded, that human beings have a right to govern themselves and that the government really ought to reflect the will of the people in a Judeo-Christian framework. And so natural law is hated by some people because natural law would never sanction homosexuality. It would never sanction killing an unborn baby. It would never sanction trying to change the gender of a child. It would never enshrine that into law and somehow sanction people claiming that that was a fundamental right to do that to a child or for a child to claim to want to that done to them. And so if we come back to natural law, frankly, we really ultimately come back to biblical principle, because that's where it ultimately resorts. And so the founding fathers had it right. And these exotic, I call them exotic rights that people are coming up with, they're suicidal.
11: They are indeed. And help us understand, if I'm accurate on this, that, you know, really natural law, or we might call it the Judeo-Christian moral code, that's the philosophical presupposition, and our Constitution can only really function in light of that. Our Constitution can't really work in a relativistic, woke, fluidity context, can it? It only makes sense and is really functional if we believe in God and moral truth.
12: Yeah, they refer to it as the laws of nature and nature's God. I mean, for example, some of these ideologies, Marxism being the chief one, really deny natural law, because what they say is your individual autonomy doesn't matter. The only thing that matters is the collective. But the fact of the matter is God created every person as an individual, and we all have a right to make our own decisions and to govern our own lives as long as we're not hurting others in that process. But these collectivist ideologies deny that. You're not even important. You don't matter. What matters is the collective. And so coming back again to natural law brings us back to this notion of individual liberty. Nobody's going to stand before God and say, well, look, I'm part of this group, and so I want these rules applied to me. No, everyone will stand before God as an individual.
11: Who were your heroes, or who are your heroes? Like, do you have, like, you know, two or three favorite U.S. presidents or other major leaders that especially made an impact on you?
12: Oh, yeah. Look, my top American historical figure is George Washington. And I love George Washington for a whole lot of reasons, but I'll give you the top two. That he was a man who could have had absolute power, and he didn't covet it. I mean, it's amazing. And it's really counter to the way you've seen leaders behave throughout human history. So that was number one. And number two, and you know, that the song in America the Beautiful, who more than life their country loved. And George Washington, to me, is emblematic of that. He loved his fellow countrymen. He loved the potential future of his country so much that he put himself on the line for five hard years of cold and wind and bullets flying at him and tried to train an army that had very little in the way of resources or support. So he's my number one. I would say Abraham Lincoln is a close second. And then I would say, I could give you two more. Martin Luther King would be one. Mm-hmm. But I'll tell you another one. Increasingly, I have a high regard for Donald Trump. I think Donald Trump is going to go down as one of the greatest presidents of our history.
11: I've often said history is going to be really good to Donald Trump. We're almost out of time. I love the life of Billy Graham. And Billy Graham, 1957, he was at Madison Square Garden. Not only was it sold out to the rafters, but there were thousands that couldn't even get in the building. And 1957, he invited a minister to share the stage and preach with him. And that minister was named Dr. Reverend Martin Luther King Jr. That was awesome. And those two men in New York City preached the gospel together one night. And I've always admired that. And then I've read extensively about Dr. King and why we can't wait. But talk to us as we're almost out of time, regrettably. But what can we do? Give us a homework assignment to be Christ's ambassadors and his ministers of reconciliation in this hour. Tell us what we might do, brother.
12: I think at a time, Alex, when our psyches are being competed for by various forces to establish an identity other than Christ, your racial identity, your ideological identity, your party. We've got to make sure that our identity is rooted and grounded in Jesus Christ and in doing his will, and making clear that no matter what else is happening, he is ultimate reality, and he is the one to whom and for whom every single one of us is going to answer. And he loves us and wants us so badly. And I think that that's got to be preeminent in our hearts and minds, and particularly as Christian Americans, and rather than buying into all of the other stuff that people want to get caught up in. Because as you know, now when people want to get caught up in their race and their sexual orientation and their identity, of, I'm a Democrat, I'm a Republican. But we as disciples of Jesus Christ have got to remind people, only one life will soon be passed, as the song says, only what's done for Christ will last.
11: The voice you're hearing, Dr. E.W. Jackson, our friend and colleague. Folks, I hope you have a blessed, blessed day and week. But before you do much else, bow your head, thank God for America, and say, Lord, what can I do to be your salt and light at this season? Blessings, my dear friends. And dear Lord, thank you for the United States of America.
10: 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That's 1-877-YESGOD-1. 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
20: This is the Middle East Report, your connection to truthful reporting on Israel and the Middle East. I'm John Riley. For over 47 years, Iran has called the United States the Great Satan and Israel the Little Satan. And in practical terms, that means that Iran has openly called for the destruction of the United States and Israel. And in spite of all of this, the Trump administration has made an agreement that many conservatives say will embolden Iran and give them cash to continue their terrorism. Senator Ted Cruz on his recent podcast had some strong words of concern about this recent agreement between the United States and Iran.
21: $300 billion flows into Iran. That's what's contemplated under this agreement. As long as the regime remains the Ayatollah and the mullahs, they have not changed. They still chant death to America. They still want to kill us, and they will use that money. So for 47 years, the Islamic regime in Iran has been waging war with America. They've been the number one funder of terrorism worldwide. They're 90% of the funds to Hamas, 90% of the funds to the Houthis, 90% of the funds to Hezbollah, all come from Iran. That money, if we send that money, and by the way, the money is anticipated being deposited in the Bank of Iran, which is controlled by the IRGC. The IRGC is a terrorist group. And now this agreement contemplates billions of dollars flowing into the IRGC's coffers. If the Islamic regime remains in power, that regime, I believe, will continue to threaten President Trump and his family. They've twice hired hitmen to try to murder the president. I believe the Ayatollah with $300 billion, the result of that would be more Americans killed in terrorism. And this regime, they lie. Yes, they've promised not to develop nuclear weapons. If they get $300 billion, they will use that money to develop nuclear weapons. The reason I don't want them to have nuclear weapons is I think the odds are unacceptably high they would use those nuclear weapons. The risk is that hundreds of thousands of Americans would be killed in a flash of an eye by detonating a nuclear weapon in New York City or Los Angeles. I believe if the Ayatollah were able to do so, he would. The Obama nuclear deal inevitably would have led to Iran getting nuclear weapons. But I think now President Trump is receiving bad advice, and I'm hopeful that he will choose to go down a different course and not give billions of dollars, either American money or anybody else's money. I don't want people who want to kill us to have the means to be able to do so.
2: One of the other things in this memorandum of understanding deals with Israel and Lebanon. There are a lot of people that are really concerned that this would neuter our ally, who is actually going after terrorists, organizations, Hamas and Hezbollah, terrorist fighters. I want to get your reaction to that part of this deal as well.
21: You want to know Iran's priorities? The very first thing they negotiate in this deal is stop attacking Hezbollah, the terrorists that are murdering civilians. Understand, Hezbollah is not a government organization. It's not a legitimate organization. It is purely a terrorist organization. They target citizens. They target civilians. They target women and children. They fire rockets into Israel routinely. And the very first thing is a protection for Hezbollah in Lebanon. And understand, Hezbollah, yes, it's a threat to Israel. Hezbollah is also a threat to America. Hezbollah has murdered many Americans, and so protecting Hezbollah in this agreement, I think, is also counter to U.S. national security interests.
4: Texas Senator Ted Cruz is not the only one concerned about this agreement. Louisiana Senator Bill Cassidy said Reagan is rolling over in his grave. Iran's nuclear ambitions were not curbed, and they have learned that threatening the Strait of Hormuz works and will undoubtedly leverage that in the future. And now Iran gets to build brand new infrastructure under this deal. That's the Middle East Report. Thanks for listening. 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
25: Yes, it is Fire Away Friday, a day that Alex McFarlane and Bert Harper love to look forward to, and it's here today. So, Alex, we're going to take calls, and that number, if you've got a call for us, is 888-589-8840. 888-589-8840. And we're ready for those calls. Alex, we look forward to them, don't we?
0: Well, we really do, and we've been studying parables. Now, we're going to start next week studying the book of Malachi, the Old Testament book of Malachi, but we just want to encourage people to read ahead, but call in today, and I see some of those calls are already coming through. If you've got a Bible question of any sort, doesn't just have to be about the parables that we've been doing, but the number 888-589-8840. Hey, Bert, are you going to be on the road preaching this weekend?
25: Well,
0: if
25: I'll
0: so,
25: be,
0: where?
25: I wouldn't

0: Say It On The Road. I'm at Ozark Baptist Church, where I'm interim pastor, and just looking forward to it. I got a special message I'm looking forward to sharing. It's from Joshua, and I love the book of Joshua. And Amen. So if you are able, Ozark Baptist Church, Marietta, Mississippi at 11 o'clock, come on out and be with us.
1: Amen. Well, if you were in Eastern North Carolina, Greenville, North Carolina, now there's a Greenville, South Carolina, not to be confused. I'll be in Greenville, North Carolina, Christ Hope Church, Pastor Lenny Furlow, and that's in Greenville, 10:30 a.m. Sunday morning. And I know we have listeners in that part of the world. Love to see you when I'm down there in Greenville Sunday morning.
0: Okay. Well, I'm telling you what, Alex, it's been a good week. I want to say this. I've enjoyed the parables. And I want to say thanks to Dylan and John who helped us out. And they added to it so much. And so we appreciate our listeners. And so Malachi, we're looking forward to it. It's an awesome book. It's got a lot of great stuff in it. So we'll do that starting Monday.
1: Amen. Amen. Well, we're going to begin our calls today. Not going to say what state, but we have a caller named Elizabeth. Elizabeth, that's a Bible name, and we thank you for calling in. God bless you, Elizabeth. You're on.
2: I have a serious prayer request. This just came to light yesterday. It's for my grandson's marriage. They have two small children, another one due in 2 months. And it's very serious, and only with God's intervention will this marriage be saved. They're both Christians, so we're praying, you know, for healing. And I did have one prayer last night that I just prayed desperately all night, and it was answered this morning. So God is working, but I would appreciate your prayers, please.
1: Amen. Elizabeth, thank you for sharing that. Bert, it does seem like marriages and families are in a tough place in many cases these days. And so would you pray for this marriage that's really needing God's intervention?
0: I will. Elizabeth, thank you for calling in. Father, we're praying for this man and this woman. We don't know what the issues are, but you do. They do. But Father, with all my heart, I believe those issues can be overcome with a spirit of forgiveness, a spirit of desire to do your will. So I'm praying that they would turn to you. I'm praying that they would grow closer to you. And if they both grow closer to you, that means they're growing closer to one another. And Father, we're praying for victory. I pray that they would understand they can make justification. But Father, I pray that they would just look unto you and your love, your strength, and that this marriage would be healed. For those two children that are born, for the one that is to be born, Father, they need mom and dad. And I'm praying a victory. And Elizabeth's already seen a prayer answered last night. So Father, we've got this one compounded with people all over America, maybe even other parts of the world praying right now, asking for this marriage to be resolved, healed, and even become a great marriage. We believe this. We trust this in Jesus' name. Amen.
1: Amen. Bert, thank you. And thank you, Elizabeth, for sharing. We're going to go to Texas. Sue in Texas, welcome to Exploring the Word.
3: Yes, I'm a first-time caller, and I've listened for years, and I just love your show. It's just the greatest. But I wanted to add more things about the fourth commandment, remember the Sabbath day to keep it holy. I know that it was pre-Mosaic. It happened in the garden. And it said, God blessed the seventh day and sanctified it. And then Moses wrote that they were to keep it throughout their generations for perpetual covenant forever. And then I noticed that it's been mentioned that they kept the first day of the week in the New Testament. And that was in Troas, where Paul was just passing through for 1 week. And his last day there happened to be the first day of the week. 1 week, and his last day there happened to be the first day.

0: Circumcision was done away with for the Gentiles. They wrote extensively about it in the Bible, and but this changing to the first day, it just wasn't there. There's two places in the Ten Commandments that I've noticed where people have changed it. One is the second commandment, thou shalt not make unto thee any graven image. And that's been left out in the Catholic Ten Commandments. And then
1: Sue, what's your question, sister? I appreciate it. What's your question?
0: Well, it says that Matthew 5 says that whosoever teaches shall break one of the least of these commandments and shall teach men so shall be called least in the kingdom of heaven. But you're okay. Still in the kingdom of heaven.
1: So I guess, I'm going to help you out here. I guess to worship on Sunday, you're asking, is that teaching something contrary to the commandments? And forgive me for jumping in here. We just want to give everybody a chance. Bert, let me just say this. The early Christians worshiped on Sunday morning because that was Resurrection Day. And it wasn't, I want to be very clear that the Sunday is not Saturday. The Sabbath was always on Saturday. Now, Hebrews chapter 4 says that we are in the perpetual Sabbath rest of Jesus. And so let me just say this. What's interesting is there were a number of early as 112 AD. So this is just 16 years after the book of Revelation was written. Pliny the Younger, he was a Roman governor, and he wrote to Emperor Trajan asking on how to deal with Christians. He said, now, Pliny, and then also Lucian, and also Celsus, who was a Roman philosopher, said that the Christians gather, quote, a great while before day on Sunday and sing hymns to Jesus as to God. And then Lucian mentioned that they worship the crucified one. And Celsus said they get up on Sunday and they worship Jesus. I guess my point, Bert, is that it wasn't that the church in 400 years later, you know, changed the Sabbath, but A, we don't have to keep a Sabbath, although I think it's good to keep a Sabbath, but we have fulfilled the commandment of remember the Sabbath to keep it holy. As with all of the Mosaic law, it's fulfilled in our relationship with Jesus. And Romans 4 says all of the righteousness that we couldn't earn by attempting to keep the law, all of the righteousness is ours by knowing Jesus. But in Acts 2, 46 and other verses, they would get together and worship on Sunday, because it was Resurrection Day, and that's in Acts 20, that's 1 Corinthians 16. So, Bert, we've been doing Sunday worship for 20 centuries. I think we probably ought to stick with it.
2: Well, let me say two or three things, Sue. You know, creation and the law, and honestly, the Sabbath, and you referred to creation, it really is a Sabbath rest. Look what God has done. And it was great. It was great. The law, Moses, God gave it that to set that aside. So honestly, and I've come to this decision. I don't know if this will help you or if you disagree with it, Sue, but I agree with Alex that, you know, we've been doing this a while. In the early church, with every information we have, they did. But creation is honored by the Sabbath. Look what God has done. When Jesus Christ rose from the dead on the first day of the week, we say, look what God has done. And again, that's the redemption. And with all my heart, I really do believe that the first day of the week is the day that the early church did this. And so you need to worship God, but I do believe it is the first day of the week. The early church, I think it's enough. And I'd say this, of the Ten Commandments, 9 are repeated at different places in the New Testament. The one that is not repeated, and you talked about several things about circumcision, the one that's not repeated is you shall worship on the Sabbath. That one is not. So I think we're good worshiping on the first day of the week. So thank you for calling. First,

0: First time caller.
1: Let's go to Charles in Texas. Charles, welcome to Exploring the Word.
2: Yes, thank you for your program. I know, Alex, that you are very oriented toward using the King James Version in your preaching, but you know, one of our real goals should be to reach the young people today. And I just wanted to give an example of how misleading and hard to understand the King James is. This is from Zephaniah 2:3. I wouldn't normally read in that book, but this is from the Days of Praise. Zephaniah 2:3 is, "Seek ye the Lord, all ye meek of the earth, which have wrought his judgment. Seek righteousness, seek meekness. It may be shall be hid in the day of the Lord's anger." Now that same verse, reading from the New Living Translation, is, "Seek the Lord, all who are humble, and follow his commands. Seek to do what is right and to live humbly. Perhaps even yet the Lord will protect you from his anger on that day of destruction."
1: Okay, yeah. Yeah, when we're doing our youth camps and our youth events, we use several Bibles. We use the New King James. We've used the NLT, the New Living Translation. And then I wrote the notes for most of the notes for one of the youth study Bibles that is the Holman Christian Standard. So, yeah, I've got a couple King James that I have them marked up real good, but they're not the only ones I use. Okay, we got a break. Stay tuned. 888-589-8840. We're back after this.
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4: Hollywood makes heroes out of characters who go with their gut. But Dr. Tony Evans says that even our best instincts aren't always reliable indicators of what's really true. We'll learn more as we spend 2 minutes with Tony.
5: Suppose you went to the doctor. And you say, "Doctor, something's wrong, and I need some help." And the doctor examines you, and he says, "Well, you know, in my opinion, and I can't prove it, but this is my feeling. I just feel if I cut you open and leave you there long enough, I'll find it. I'll find it, because I really feel I'm good at this, and I don't know about you, but I may have to get a second opinion, because he's not sure." Suppose you jumped on a plane and the pilot said, I think this is the right way to go. I think I'm going north. I think I feel it. I feel it." We wouldn't function well like that. You'd probably get off that plane. He talking about, "I think it's going to lift off." You know what pilots are taught? Pilots are taught to read the instruments and never go by how you feel. Because you what? Up there in the space, you can get disoriented. Because you can feel you're going right side up and really be upside down. Satan is the great deceiver. He can flip you upside down and you think you're right side up. And how many of us have thought we were going right side up only to discover we were upside down?
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6: For the word of the Lord is right and true. He is faithful in all he does. The Lord loves righteousness and justice. The earth is full of his unfailing love. Psalm 33, 4-5.

0: shackles.
1: Wow.
0: Set free. You know, Isaiah 61 tells us that Jesus came to set the captives free. Hey, I'm going to give the number. We're going to do all the questions and Bible questions and prayer requests. Whatever's on your heart, call in at 888-589-8840. Bert, do you rejoice in the knowledge that if the Son sets you free, you should be free indeed?
2: Hallelujah. And that freedom is to do the purpose of God. We're set free to follow Him. We're set free from our sin. Alex, this freedom is awesome. And we've been redeemed. We've been bought with a price. And he redeemed us and set us free. That's an awesome deal, man.
0: Amen. Well, we're going to go to John in Mississippi. John, thank you for calling, and you are on Exploring the Word.
3: Well, thank you very much, and I listen to you guys whenever I get a chance. Surely appreciate your insight into the Word. I had a question today relative to a passage in Luke 10 where there was a lawyer that stood up and wanted to put Jesus to the test, and he said, "Jesus, teacher, what shall I do to inherit eternal life?" Well, Jesus asked the lawyer, "Well, what does the law say?" And so the lawyer managed to quote part of or most of out of Deuteronomy 6, where it says, "You shall love the Lord your God with all your heart and with all your soul and with all your strength and with all your mind, and your neighbor as yourself." And Jesus said to him, "You've answered correctly. Do this and you will live." Well, I'm having trouble putting that together with eternal life is just a matter of faith, and it's not a matter of what we do, but asking Jesus for salvation. So can you shed me a little light on that?
0: That's a fantastic question. I've got some thoughts on this. Bert, do you want to go first? You want me to?
2: I will. Notice the words, "You shall love the Lord your God with all your heart, with all your soul, with all your strength, with all your mind." Okay, then it goes, "And your neighbor is yourself." Now, he quoted that. And Jesus said, "You will live if you what? Do this." If you do what? If you love the Lord. If you do this, put your faith in Him. That's what you do when you love the Lord. You put your confidence, if you want to, trust in Him. It is an action of the will and of your mind. And when you qualify that with Ephesians 2, 8, 9, and 10, where we're saved by grace through faith, but we are His workmanship created unto good works. So, Alex, I see no, I'm not trying to say anything, John, but I see no contradiction in what he says and what Jesus responded.
0: Let me say this. There was a dear man that was part of Word of Life. His name was Jack Wurtson. Bert, did you ever know that name?
2: Yes.
0: And when I was at Liberty University, he would come, and Jack Wurtson, we should do a show about what a man of God he was. I'll never forget, he was doing a chapel service on personal evangelism. And there was, you know, at the time I was at Liberty, probably 5,000 or 6,000 students. Now it's probably 50 times that. But he said, "Some people, before you get them saved, you have to get them lost." And I thought, now what does that mean? Now, Jack Wurtson, when he said, "Before you can get them saved, you have to get them lost," you have to help people understand that they have transgressed God's law. And they haven't really done everything. Here's the thing, and I'm going to give you two verses fairly quickly. You know, guess who can go to heaven without being born again through Jesus? The person who has perfectly kept the law of God in its entirety. They would not need to get born again. But who's ever done that? Nobody. Psalm 14:3, "There is none righteous, no, not one." Romans 3:12, "There is no one righteous, not one." So when Jesus said, you know, "We'll do these things and you will live," certainly the man would have thought, "Uh-oh, well, I haven't." So how do we have everlasting life? Through faith in Jesus, the perfect, righteous, sinless Son of God rose from the dead. We have no righteousness of our own. and Christ's illustrations, like to the rich young ruler in Luke 18, or the lawyer in Luke 19, I think it was. He was asking him questions. Have you kept the law? Oh, you haven't? Well, then you need the righteousness that comes through faith in the Son of God. So, Bert, when you look at all the corpus of the salvation verses, I don't think there's necessarily a contradiction, do you?
2: I don't see it. I really don't. And when you look, and I go back to this simple scripture, Ephesians 2, 8, 9, and 10, it is by grace through faith that you're saved. It is not of works. It is not. It cannot. It is a gift of God. But then it goes on, it says, for we are his workmanship created unto good works. If your faith, this trust that we're talking about, is not real, it will be shown in your life. It really will, sooner or later. It's faith that works. And so, John, I would say you're saved by the straight scripture, what Paul told the Philippian jailer, believe on the Lord Jesus Christ and you'll be saved. That word is trust him. And it is, if you call that doing, it is doing. If you do that, you'd live. It didn't say if you'll do that plus works, you will. So, John, I think Alex has said it right. That's the corpus of scripture.
0: Yeah, amen. Thank you. Tammy in Texas. Tammy, thanks for holding, and welcome to the program.
1: Thank you. I am trying to end a debate that we're having in our junior high class. I had a young man that came and asked me if I believed that we had to be baptized to go to heaven. And so this debate has been going on now for 3 months. With our kids have got involved in it. Now a boy took it to his youth camp and everything. It's exciting because the kids are talking and everything. But he believes that you have to be baptized to go to heaven.
2: Okay. Alex, go right ahead first.
0: Well, Tammy, thank you. And thank you for being involved in the spiritual life of the youth. That's great. I think it's vitally important to understand that the New Testament uses the word baptism in a couple of senses. Now, the idea that you put your faith in Jesus, plus you get water baptized, and if you don't get water baptized, you're not saved. Sometimes that's called baptismal regeneration. But it is vitally important that we understand there are two ways the word baptism is used. Galatians chapter 3 says that we are baptized into salvation through Jesus Christ, or baptized into Christ through faith. So if you have put your trust in Jesus, you have been baptized. Baptizo is a word immersed, saturated with. In fact, in the ancient Greek language, they've got examples where they would write about washing dishes, and they baptizo, they put them under the water. They were immersed. But here's the thing. You know, I think about when Paul wrote this. Paul said, Christ did not send me to baptize, but to preach the gospel. Isn't that amazing? So if water baptism was necessary for salvation, the Apostle Paul was not a preacher of salvation, because he said, you know, and that's, I think, 1 Corinthians 1:14, you know, Christ did not send me to baptize, but to preach. Okay, now, there is water baptism, and it's just like I've got a wedding band on. Putting on a wedding band is not what got me married. Now, this wearing of the wedding band shows that I have been married, but standing at an altar, there was a transaction, and I was married. The wedding ring displays that. And that's what water baptism is. Bert, I've baptized one day in Peru in 2008. We baptized over 500 people in one day. And I promptly got pneumonia. seriously, but water baptism is a fine thing, and we believe in it, but that is not what saves you. It's the outward public act of the salvation that's already taken place the minute you put your faith in Jesus. Bert, that's my reading of the Scripture.
2: It is, and that Scripture is 1 Corinthians 1:17. And before that, he said, "I thank God that I baptized none of you."
0: Yeah, isn't that amazing?
2: That's pretty powerful. Now, one more thing, and this is simple, and most of you that listen to this program all the time, you know I try to come up with simple answers because who I am. But listen to this passage. It's in John chapter 1, verse 12 and 13. Just listen. "But as many as received him," Jesus Christ, "to them he gave the right to become children of God, those that received him, to those who believe in his name." There it is, trust in his name. Now listen to verse 13, and this kind of, people may not get it, it does to me, "who were born not of blood," okay? That blood, not the shedding of the animal blood, nor either by blood of inheritance, nor of the will of the flesh. That means no works, you can't just desire it. And listen to this, "nor of the will of man, but of God." Alex, if salvation, baptism was necessary for salvation, guess what I'd have to do after I trusted Christ? Find somebody that was, and I'm using this word, willing to baptize me.
0: Mm-hmm.
2: Willing.
0: Yeah.
2: Okay? And a man's, it's not my will that you be... you catch my little, I know it's a little nuanced there, but
0: yeah,
2: you catch what I'm saying?
0: That's a great point. That is a great, great point. And, you know, I think about the thief on the cross who said to Jesus, "Lord, remember me when you come into your kingdom." And Jesus said, "Today you'll be with me in paradise." In the olden days, they'd call it the penitent thief. He wasn't water baptized. Now, water baptism is a fine thing.
2: And I think it's important for discipleship.
0: Yeah.
2: It is a command,
0: but not for
2: salvation.
0: Yeah, I mean, and I don't mean to belabor the point, but it's like, imagine you say, "Well, I put my faith in Jesus." Well, I'm halfway there, but you know, you're not all the way there till you get water baptized. That just doesn't make sense. The new birth, I believe, as I read Scripture, is instantaneous the minute you have put your faith in Jesus.
2: Amen.
0: Really. Now, there's many, many, many steps of obedience. As long as we live as a born-again believer, there are steps of obedience to take, isn't it, Bert?
2: Really is. And again, salvation is that event. Discipleship is the process that follows. And we need to become disciples.
0: Tammy, thank you for helping the youth understand that. Let's go to, is it Carlinda in Texas? Carlinda?
4: Charlinda.
0: Charlinda, I'm sorry. Welcome.
4: Yes, that's okay. You're coming here next Saturday for our Freedom Festival. I live in Texas, in San Angelo.
0: I'm looking forward to it.
4: I'm looking forward to it, too. You're an amazing speaker. I have a strange question to ask y'all about the Bible. Okay, so the Israelites were in slavery, in bondage, for 400 years in Egypt. And there's an intertestamental period of 400 years between the Old and the New Testament where there was silence. Is there any correlation between the 400 years of slavery in Egypt and that intertestamental silence of 400 years?
2: Alex, let me take a stab at this first. Numbers are really important. And when they line up that perfectly, okay, I don't think it's just, quote, a coincidence. Let me put it this way, Alex, but I don't think it's magical. I don't think, okay, that's something, you know, unusual. No, having that 400 years, that 4 centuries of you know, no prophet, not a new word from God there in Israel. So I think God's using those 400 years to, would you say, weed out, to make it sure. I think there is some significance to it. Do you?
0: Yeah, I do. And, you know, some amazing things happened about 200 or 250 BC. They translated Genesis through Malachi from Hebrew to Greek. Because, you know, the Roman Empire was global, and so many people, even 2 centuries before the birth of Jesus, so many of the people coming up were speaking Greek and some reading Greek. And Hebrew, it was almost, you know, we talk about translations now, but it was like, we need to get God's word in the vernacular that the common man can read and understand, hence the Septuagint. I mean, so the 400 years after Malachi, but before Bethlehem, God was still at work. He really was. You know, Bert, I don't know that there's any necessary correlation. Maybe the darkness of the intertestamental period versus the dark, and compared with the darkness of 400 years of slavery. But here's, I think, the key why it was 400 years. Because Galatians 4:4 says, in the fullness of time,
2: amen,
0: God sent forth his son. And so God's sovereignty, man's trajectory, suddenly it was the right time. And C.S. Lewis said, all of history comes down to a Hebrew girl at her prayers. And wow. An angel appears and says, Hail Mary, thou art highly favored. You will bring forth the Son of God. Isn't that amazing, Bert?
2: It is amazing. And think about the 400 years in Egypt. They were waiting on Jesus the deliverer in those, you know, the interbiblical period. They were waiting on a deliverer during that period of time. His name was be Moses. Now, he was, you know, there's some significance to it, isn't it?
0: Simeon looked for the consolation of Israel.
2: Hallelujah. We'll be back with more of your questions.
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9: Hey, it's Michael Woolworth with Bible League International, and a very important question as we near the end of our campaign to bless Bibleist believers all over the world. You know, Paul in Galatians 6 says what? Bear one another's burdens and thus fulfill the law of Christ. In 1 Corinthians 13, he says, when one part of the body suffers, we suffer together. Now, there are millions of Christians around the world who are denied God's word. They're in places where it's difficult to live out their faith. Let me ask you, if that were you, wouldn't you pray that someone, anyone, would send you a Bible? One of those families of believers belongs to Wendell.
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11: 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Episode 9 of AFA at Home, One Nation Under God, celebrating America's 250th anniversary. That's our theme. That's our title and subtitle for this video session. 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

0: back to exploring the word, you know, those lyrics, the word became flesh. And, you know, the Bible speaks of Jesus, quote, on whom the ends of the earth have come. Jesus is everything.
1: Amen. Folks,
0: do you know him? He's as close by as a prayer, and there's life, and there's eternity, and there's loved ones that pass on, and there's the mountains and the valleys. How could you face the day without Jesus? But if you put your trust in Jesus, he is the friend who sticks closer than a brother. He will never leave you or forsake you. Nothing can pluck you out of his hand. And that's why we sing. That's why we rejoice. That's why our present, our future, our hope, our everything is in Jesus.
1: Amen. No other. No other.
0: Amen. Hey, we got a lot of calls. 888-589-8840. The caller mentioned next week I'm going to be in San Angelo, Texas. We love San Angelo. Fantastic people down there. I have the great honor. I will be July 4 and 5 at Calvary Baptist Church. Pastor Bobby Roger. That's on Armstrong Street in San Angelo, Texas. And the complete info is at alexmcfarland.com. So, Texans, I'll be down your way for the 4th of July. Let's get together and brag on Jesus. What do you say?
1: We needed 250 years. Man,
0: amen.
1: Hallelujah.
0: Hallelujah. David is in Alabama. David, thank you for calling, and welcome to Exploring the Word.
2: Yes, thank you for taking my voice, my call. I love hearing your commentary on various questions that come up. I'm in the process of studying the book of Revelation. I have two study guides I'm going through. And in chapter 16, about verses 18 and 19, it talks about the seventh bowl judgment. And was a great earthquake, and the great city was divided into three parts. And of course, my question is, what would be your thought about what that great city is? One person or one study guide suggested it's Jerusalem. I was wondering if it could be any other city than Jerusalem. Babylon, of course, is indicated in the comment in the New King James that I'm reading.
0: Yeah. Let me jump in on this for a minute, and Bert, you can feel free to agree or disagree. You know, in the Book of Revelation, there are judgments, there are seals that are broken. And with the breaking of every seal, a document is opened further and further. And there are bowls, which are, imagine like a vial or a bucket full of God's wrath poured out. And then there are trumpets that announce God's judgment. Now, in Revelation 16:19, I think the quote, great city is Babylon. And not just historic Babylon, which is a very real city, by the way. Saddam Hussein wanted to rebuild Babylon and put his picture on the coins. But I think it's the complete global world system, which the Bible compares to the Roman Empire. But it's the great secular anti-Christian world system that has built itself up against Christ and Christ's followers. Bert, what do you think?
1: I do believe that, but that has a center. You know, in other words, when you have a, like you just said, this system, it usually has a center from whence it comes. Like an earthquake, it has what is called the epicenter. And so here I do believe there is a city, whether, you know, Babylon with another name or what. But when you read this and the latter part of verse 19, I do believe, I don't believe it's Jerusalem because it says, great Babylon was remembered before God, okay, to give her the cup of the wine of the fierceness of his wrath. What's he doing during this period of time that we call the tribulation? He is pouring out his wrath. It really is. He's pouring out, we'd say, judgment. And I believe you're right on the judgment that comes with this, and especially when you read what takes place before. So whether it's, quote, that city or the system. The only thing I would say and add to that, usually a system has a center, like a college. Oh, that went out from there. You remember, and I want to do something good. It's like the great, I would say, revival that started in the 1960s at Asbury. And it spread out as those students and faculty would go to different places all over. And it would, but the center was where? Asbury. You catch?
0: Yeah.
1: Does that make sense, Alex?
0: That's a great thought. So that's what we would say, brother David. I believe it's Babylon, the world system, but with a center. Let's go to Kirk in Indiana. Kirk, are you there?
1: Kirk, be sure and turn off your radio. We're ready for you if your radio's off, brother. Kirk, are you there?
3: The world system, but with
1: okay. I guess we need to go to where to now, Alex?
0: How about Tommy in Arkansas?
4: Hey guys, just to follow up to your baptism question about baptism being needed for salvation. What would you say to those folks who say that baptism of the Spirit is also an additional act to salvation? Just get your response to that.
1: An additional act. Let's clarify that. Make sure we get it, because words are important on this. The indwelling of the Holy Spirit, of the baptism of the Holy Spirit, happens at that point in time. Alex, it's hard, you know, using those words exactly. You put it into your words. See how it works out.
0: Well, you know, I believe the indwelling of the Holy Spirit, the filling of the Spirit, and the sealing of the Spirit, it's all present at the moment of salvation. Now, I think, Bert, that we can grow in the degree to which the Holy Spirit really has control of us. You know, I don't know a perfect analogy of this, but, you know, many computers, let's say you've got a hard drive with, you know, a 100 gig hard drive. That's pretty big. But the first day you boot it up, there's only one sector free that you can use. And you realize you've got to go in there and configure it. And a few points and clicks happen to get the computer to its fullest capacity. You know, I think we get all of the Holy Spirit we're ever going to get at the day of salvation, which is the fullness of the Spirit. Now, I do think as we mature in the Lord, walk with the Lord, grow in the Lord, our faith grows. We have all of the Holy Spirit on day one. It takes a few years for the Holy Spirit to have all of us.
1: Am I saying that is exactly? And I remember this. I'm going to quote my college professor, Dr. James Travis, and he was talking about same thing we were talking about. He said, "Why is it talk about being filled?" He said, "We're filled because we leak." Now, again, the filling of the Holy Spirit is Him moving in our lives. So, yes, at that moment, we're baptized, we're indwelled by the Holy Spirit, but again, we walk in the Spirit as well. And that is His filling as we give Him, as you said it, Alex, we give Him more and more and more of our lives. We have all of Him. He needs to have all of us, doesn't He?
0: He does. He does. I got to tell you this. I love D.L. Moody, one of my heroes. He was going to Scotland to do meetings, and he had a pastor's meeting, and some pastor kind of didn't like D.L. Moody, said, "Who does D.L. Moody think he is? Does he have a monopoly on the Holy Spirit?" And somebody said, "No, but the Holy Spirit has a monopoly on D.L. Moody."
1: Hallelujah. I read that quote. I love it, too.
0: Amen. Dina in Alabama. Do I have your name correct? Is it Dina?
5: Yes, it's Dina.
0: Well, thanks for holding. What you got, Dina?
5: You're welcome. Well, I called a few years ago with this same question.
1: Try it again, Dina. You started breaking up.
0: Start over, please. Yeah, it buffered. I'm sorry.
5: Okay. I called a few years ago with this exact same question, and you answered it well. Well, it's came up again. But I keep hearing a lot of teachings on that the fallen angels got with women, and that, you know, that's where we got a lot of the demonic, I guess, beings. Is that a false teaching? Because I've always been taught that angels cannot procreate with humans, And then people bring up the Nephilim and the giants. And so I'm wondering, is this a false teaching, or is it really not have any significance in our lives today?
1: Okay, we're talking about Genesis 6. And let me just say this, and Alex, let me turn it over to you. Always look at, see what's before, what's after this passage of Scripture. And in Genesis chapter 5, you'll find out the list of men. And I think that has something to do with chapter 6. Alex, you go ahead, brother. You may disagree with that, but you look at the context and you see what took place in chapter 5, and I think it does affect what we read in chapter 6 and how to interpret that.
0: Yeah, you know, a few good commentators have said the Genesis 6:4 about the Nephilim, the sons of God, may be the most complicated passage in the Bible, hardest to understand. I tend to think that angels, fallen angels, could not impregnate human women. For one thing, Genesis 1 and 2 says everything reproduces after its kind. And in other words, there isn't interspecies procreation. And so humans reproduce with humans. But nevertheless, Genesis 6, 2 through 4, the sons of God, and it talks about the giants that were on the earth at that time, the Nephilim. Now, were they a half-hybrid, demonic race, unredeemable, or were they carnal men from the line of Seth? Yeah, I tend to take it that way. There is something in the book of Enoch, which is not scripture, by the way, although a lot of people are very enamored with it, that talks about spirits and flesh being commingled. Humans can definitely be demonically influenced, but in terms of angels, fallen or non-fallen, impregnating human women, I just, scripturally and biologically, I don't think that's possible.
1: Again, when you read chapter 5 and you see these sons of God, you know, that he's talking about, yeah. And then in chapter 6, now, it, you know, anyway, I see that connection myself, Alex.
0: Let's try to get the last two calls in. First of all, Roger in Texas. Roger, thanks for holding. Welcome to the program.
6: Thank you.
0: Yes, you're on.
6: Can you hear me?
0: Yes.
6: Okay, yes, yeah, I've been talking about baptisms, and my daughter needs to get baptized, and she wants me and her mother to do the baptism ourselves. And I don't feel comfortable with it because I've never been baptized. I'm a believer, but I've always put off being baptized. And I wonder if there's anywhere in Scripture that describes what a person's, if a person's, there's a qualification in order to baptize.
1: Okay, Roger, thank you. We understood. Breaking up, but we understood. Alex, Matthew 28:19-20, it was given to the disciples, the church, to do the work that God has called us to do. And part of that is the baptism, the water baptism of believers. A church, in my opinion, a local church, can and it should be a part of that. Now, you get to where we find out in the book of Acts, when Philip, you know, was going to baptize the Ethiopian, I think he already had that authority. Would you come in on all that?
0: Yeah, and I want to say this. Look, I realize it's very special family things, and I have seen, you know, where someone might be ordained in some capacity, whether it's a deacon or a missionary, and they would baptize a child. But Ephesians 4:11-12 says God gave pastors, teachers, and evangelists for equipping the saints for the work of the ministry. I think it's great for parents to be there. The main argument, you know, and I've talked to like young people, they'll say, well, I want my dad to baptize me. I understand that, but just because you want it doesn't mean we can circumvent New Testament ecclesiology. And Bert is right that it's given to the church. And I think a water baptism, it identifies us with the local church and with the church worldwide and with Christ. And I just think it ought to be, the protocol should be followed. We shouldn't colloquialize it too much, Bert.
1: Well, let me just say, the church itself, You know, we at the last church where I pastored, we had children that were saved, and their dads, and they were walking with the Lord, and the church made a decision, and with the pastor's approval. It's like a female speaking in a congregation. If they're under the authority of the pastor, like if going way back, Bertha Smith, that I heard at the Southern Baptist Convention several times, speaking to men and women, you know, by the thousands, you know, but she was under the authority of the president that gave her that. I see nothing wrong with that, Alex. That's my thoughts on it.
0: Kirk, in Indiana, I'm sorry we didn't get to you. We just ran out of time. Hey, we're going to begin Monday in the book of Malachi. Thank you all for listening. And you know what? We always say this. Tell somebody about exploring the Word if you would, but most of all, tell everybody about Jesus. Bert, where ought people to be Sunday morning?
1: They need to be gathered together with God's people in a local church celebrating the resurrection of our Lord Jesus Christ. Every Sunday, we should celebrate His resurrection. So do that. Join a body of believers praising God, fellowshipping, testifying, and obeying the Word of God. Thank you for listening to Exploring the Word. Tell someone about it, but more importantly, tell them about Jesus.
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12: It's looking more and more like Israel may be headed to elections soon. Depending on several factors, those elections could be either in a couple of weeks or early this fall. And according to polling in Israel, there is a very good chance Bibi's tenure as the Prime Minister of Israel just might be over. This is Ben Hilton from the Israel Guys with an exclusive Middle East report for American Family Radio. Bibi is Israel's longest-serving prime minister. In fact, he is one of the longest-serving democratically elected leaders in world history. But that reign may be coming to a close. Elections in Israel typically take place every 4 years. Israel's last election was back in 2022, so we are coming up on a full 4-year term in the fall. But if you remember all the turmoil surrounding the last election cycle, it's actually kind of impressive that Bibi has been able to stabilize the country and go this long without another election. Depending on a few different factors, it's possible Israel could be headed to elections as early as in a few weeks from now or as late as early fall. And currently, for that election, there are three main contenders for the prime minister's seat at the current moment. We have Bibi Netanyahu, Naftali Bennett, and Gadi Eisenkot. And honestly, it's Eisenkot right now who's making the biggest waves. Bibi, we know pretty well at this point. He was a representative to the UN in the 1980s, then Prime Minister of Israel off and on since the 1990s. Naftali Bennett, you may also remember, he served as Bibi's chief of staff in the early 2000s, and then in 2012 took control of the very right-wing religious party, Jewish Home. For years, he ran on a very conservative ticket until in 2021, he split from the coalition with Bibi and briefly became prime minister of Israel by forcing a coalition with left-leaning parties, something he promised early supporters he would never do. Since then, Bennett has continued to foster left-leaning alliances for a supposedly center-focused coalition and has had some political success doing this. And then there's Gadi Eisenkot. Gadi began his military service in the Golani Brigade back in the 1970s, then eventually climbed the military ranks, finally serving as chief of staff from 2015 through 2019. Just last year, Eisenkot launched a new political party called Yashar, or Straight in English. And this party has been surging in the polls. And by surging, I mean in a massive way. Politically, Eisenkot lands somewhere in the center. That being said, coming from the military, he has a laser focus on security. He's a big advocate for anti-corruption reforms, strengthening checks and balances in the government, and strong security on Israel's borders. Historically, Eisenkot has been a supporter of some kind of a two-state solution with the Arabs of Judea and Samaria, but in recent years, he has been walking back those ideas, especially after October 7th. Current opinion polling is indicating that about 52 to 58% of Israelis think Bibi shouldn't even run again in this coming election, and even President Trump seemed to be wondering if he would run again. But Bibi's team responded with a post on X that said, quote, Bibi will run in the upcoming elections and, God willing, win. Current Knesset polls are putting Likud at 21 seats. Eisenkot's party also is at 21 seats, and Bennett's party is landing around 20 seats. So currently, it's a very tight race. Polymarket, though, which has seemed to be one of the better indicators for elections in recent years, is giving a 37% chance that Eisenkot will be Israel's next prime minister. That's compared to giving Bibi a 35% chance and Bennett a 16% chance. We should pray that no matter when elections happen, Israelis will choose the right leader, and hopefully that leader will be a man who can defend the nation of Israel, inspire the nation to draw near to God, build up the land, and fiercely defend Israel's heartland. If you want to hear more on this subject, you can go to YouTube and search The Israel Guys. Again, this is Ben Hilton with an exclusive Middle East report for American Family Radio.

0: Welcome to Lost in Translation, the teaching ministry of Dr. Baruch Korman, featuring verse-by-verse study of God's holy word with an emphasis on the Jewish context of Scripture. Now, here's Baruch.
1: We saw as we concluded our last session that no one will be able to enter into the kingdom of God through their own strength. In order to enter into God's kingdom, we need supernatural strength. We need a heavenly connection. And as we discuss, that only comes to a person through faith in that gospel message. Believing with a full faith in the fact that Messiah, He poured out His blood in order that we could be eternally redeemed. And that we could experience everlasting victory. And when you believe not only in the death of Messiah, but as Paul taught, also that God raised Him from the dead, then you will inherit eternal life. And I've made mention to you that that word eternal is the chief adjective that describes the kingdom of God. Every time that we see that word everlasting or eternal, we should think about the kingdom of God. Take out your Bible and look with me to Luke's Gospel, chapter 13. And now we're ready for verse 25 again. Luke's Gospel, chapter 13 and verse 25. Remember, we were speaking about those who would want to enter into the kingdom of God, but they will not be able to do so through human strength, through human ability. And what's going to happen? Those who do not trust in the promises of God, those who do not accept the gospel message, where are they going to be? Well, look with me to that 25th verse where he says, from which the master of the house will rise up and he will close the door. So what we see is this, the master of the kingdom is going to rise up. And having raised up, he is going to shut that door, meaning there will no longer be an opportunity to enter into the kingdom of God. And notice what's going to happen. It says, look at the end of verse 25. And you will begin outside. Now, we're going to see that there's an emphasis in this passage on the word outside. You are either going to be in the kingdom or outside the kingdom. And no one wants to be outside. So he says, middle of verse 25, and you will begin outside to stand and to knock. And the implication is to knock at the door saying, Lord, Lord. Now, it's a good thing to recognize that Yeshua, and of course I'm speaking of Jesus Christ, that He is the Lord of Lords and the King of Kings. It is good for them to address Him as Lord. But pay attention to His response. They say, Lord, Lord, open for us. And He answered, and He will say to you, I do not know you. Now, again, we need to be individuals that pay attention to the Word of God, not just in the language we speak, but if we're truly a Bible teacher, if we're going to study God's Word, then we need to have some degree of competency in the original language. And this phrase, I do not know you, is the Greek word oida, and there's something unique about this word. It always appears in the perfect tense. And why is that so important? Because the perfect tense speaks about a condition that started in the past, it is still true in the present, and it will move into the future, perhaps for eternity. And what he's saying to these individuals is not, I do not know you. But what he's saying to them is, I did not know you in the past, I do not know you now, and I will not know you in the future. So this is not speaking about those individuals that called Him Lord and lost their salvation. That is heresy. What we find is, based upon the grammatical construction, is that these individuals never were believers. He never knew them. Not in the past, not now, and he won't know them in the future. And that's why he says, and this is going to be emphasized, he asks a question to them. He says, from where are you? What is that emphasizing? They have no kingdom connection. He does not recognize them. They are foreign. And what he's saying is, they are not inhabitants of the kingdom. They do not belong to the kingdom of God. And why is that? Because they did not trust in the promises of God. And what does that mean? They did not trust in the promises of God. It means simply that they did not have a covenantal relationship with God. You see, a covenant, there's many aspects of a covenant. But a biblical covenant is a container that contains both the promises and the blessings of God. And they had no covenantal relationship with God through, and this is going to be emphasized in a few minutes, through redemption. It is only through redemption that we can experience the covenantal promises of God. So he says here, end of verse 25, from where are you? Verse 26. Then you will begin to say, we ate in your presence and drank, and in our streets you taught. So they knew him, but they did not know him in a redemptive way. They heard his teaching. They fellowshiped with him in the sense they ate and they drank, but they did not have a covenantal relationship with him. And we need to see that that covenantal relationship and the covenant that is emphasized is what's called the new covenant. And we read about the new covenant in the prophecy of Jeremiah in Jeremiah chapter 31. And there's some unique things about the new covenant. For Jeremiah tells us in that 31st chapter that this new covenant

that we have an absolute need for a Savior, that we can never save ourselves. Now, why is that important? Look again at the text. He says here, they will begin to say, we ate in your presence and drank, and in our streets you have taught. Verse 27. And he will say, I say to you, I do not know you. And again, it's that same word, oida, which means, I didn't know you in the past, I don't know you now, and I will not know you in the future. In other words, he has no connection with them. And because he has no connection with them, they have no connection with the kingdom of God. Who is the Messiah? That word Messiah literally means the anointed one. It's the Hebrew word Mashiach, or in Greek, it's the word Christos. And it simply means one who's been anointed to rule as king. And so they have no connection with the king. Therefore, they will have no connection with his kingdom. He says, I do not, have not, and will not know you. That's the implication of the text. And because of that, notice he says, again, verse 27. And he will say, I say to you, I do not know you. And again, from where are you? And then he's going to say, depart from me, all the ones who are working. And notice this. Many Bibles will say iniquity. It is not the biblical word for iniquity. It is a word which means unrighteousness. And why is that so important? It is vital that the translator translates the words accurately. And this word is the word righteousness in a form with a prefix attached to it. It's the Greek letter alpha, which is a negation. And therefore, all those who are working lawlessness. Now, what is lawlessness? It is unrighteousness. And that's what appears here, those who are against righteousness. What we find is this. There is an inherent relationship between that concept of righteousness and the kingdom of God. Where do we see that? Well, in Matthew's Gospel, chapter 6, what does Messiah admonish us? He says, seek first the kingdom of God and his righteousness. Notice, it is he who defines righteous. And therefore, what we find is this. There is that relationship between the kingdom of God and righteousness, but these individuals, they are all workers of unrighteousness. And because of that, they have no commitment to the righteousness of God, meaning they do not exemplify, demonstrate, or manifest the care to the kingdom. Where are they going to be? Well, notice what the Word of God says. Look now to verse 28. They're outside. We've talked about that. And there will be weeping and the gnashing of teeth. That's what they're going to experience. Now, two things are being emphasized, and we've made mention of this before. Weeping relates to sorrow. And that's what they're going to experience, and they're going to be outside where there's weeping. How long are they going to be outside? Forever and ever and ever. In other words, they're going to have eternal sorrow. Now just think for a moment. No one likes sadness and sorrow. It makes us feel very unpleasant. It is discouraging and it is depressing. So those who reject redemption, those who reject the King of Kings and the Lord of Lords, they are choosing for themselves forever, for all of eternity. They are going to be experiencing everlasting sorrow and sadness. And not just that, keep reading, what else are they going to experience? It says here, also the gnashing of teeth. What does that speak to? Pain and suffering, and perhaps a better word would be the word

0: torment. So this is the choice. If you reject the gospel, then you are saying, I am choosing for all of eternity to know two things and only two things. To know sorrow, sadness, discouragement, depression, and what's that second one? The gnashing of teeth, which has to do with eternal torment. So when you reject the gospel, when you say no to what Messiah has done for you, then you are choosing for yourself. Don't blame God. Don't blame someone else. When you reject the gospel, you are going to be outside the kingdom forever, where there is eternal sorrow, sadness, discouragement, depression, and eternal torment. That's the reality. Now, you might scoff at that. You may not believe that. But one day, you will experience just that. And what makes matters worse is this. There will be a time when you're outside that you're going to be forced to acknowledge who He is. He's the Lord of Lords and the King of Kings. Your knee is going to bow. Your tongue is going to confess. You'll have no other option. You will be convicted by the reality of who He is. And you will confess He's the Lord. But it won't be to your advantage. It will be too late. That confession will not bring any change to you being outside in sorrow and torment. So why be persistently rebellious? Why be faithless? Why reject this free gift, this gracious gift that God is offering to you? All you have to do is two things. Number one, you acknowledge that you are a sinner, that you have violated the instructions of God. Now, that's painfully obvious. No one is perfect, no, not one, except for Messiah Himself. And therefore, the second thing you need to do is trust in His work on Passover, when He died on the cross, in order to pay the price in full, so that we could become a new creation. I made mention a little while ago about that new covenant, and we talked about that new covenant. One of the implications, the outcome of the new covenant, according to Jeremiah, is that He is going to take the law of God and write it upon our heart. That's wonderful. But what else is He going to do? He is going to forgive us of our sins. That new covenant is a covenant of forgiveness. And then there's a wonderful additional promise at the end of that new covenant, where He says, and I will remember their sins no more. So I have confidence. It has nothing to do with who I am or what I have done. It has only to do with what He has done, but I have accepted it. My conscience, what God gives every human being, my conscience, bears witness to me that I'm a sinner, that I am not righteous, that I'm in need of God's forgiveness. And when I read the Word of God through my conscience, I can discern that God is merciful. When I look at His Word, when I see the temple service in the past, what God provided for the people, God is merciful. He is gracious. He is forgiving. The new covenant, I can read that. And He promises, if I accept His Son, if I apportion His Son's blood as the redeeming element of my sin, that I will experience forgiveness. He will no longer remember my sins, and I'll become that new creation. And I have hope, I have assurance, and that He will recognize me. In fact, God the Father, when He sees me, and I'm outside the kingdom of God, He is going to look at me and see one thing. And what is that? Messiah took all of my sin. He took my sin upon Himself, and that's why He died upon that cross. And what did He do for me? The very righteousness of the Son of God, which is perfect righteousness, He imputed, that is, He placed upon me. And therefore, when I go before God, I can have absolute assurance, not based upon who I am, what I have done, but what He has done. He has redeemed me. And therefore, I become a new creation. And when God looks at me, He does not remember all of my sins. They have been dealt with. They have been paid for in full by the blood of Messiah through the work of the cross. And this is the best part. When he looks at me, he sees the very righteousness of his son. Part of that new covenant is I have been imputed with the righteousness of Messiah. Therefore, I can have confidence. And again, it doesn't cause me to boast in myself, but boast and rejoice in what Messiah has done. And through the conscience, through encountering God's revelation in his word, I have now made the decision through the revelation of God to accept his grace, to take hold of his mercy, to experience his eternal forgiveness through that new covenant relationship. And what else do we see? Well, notice now verse 28, the second part. It says, outside there's going to be weeping and the gnashing of teeth when, and others who are in that kingdom of God, it says here, when you will see, meaning believers, when you will see Abraham and Yitzchak and Yaakov, that's Abraham, Isaac, and Jacob, and notice who else, and all the prophets in the kingdom of God. Notice that. So there are going to be believers, and they are going to see in the kingdom of God who? The patriarchs. What's unique about the patriarchs? They had faith in the promise of God. That's what changed them. And then secondly, prophets. Prophecy, first and foremost, is a call to repent and turn away from this world and sin of this world and embrace the grace of God. That's what the prophets are about. So let's get this right. Notice what it says. And you will see. Now, in the context, he's not talking to believers here, but he's talking to those who are going to witness the establishment of the kingdom. But they are going to be where? In this verse. He's talking to those who are outside, who are weeping, who are gnashing their teeth. And in the midst of that, they're going to see the patriarchs and the prophets. They are going to see them entering into the kingdom of God. But he says, look at the last part of verse 28. He says, but you are cast out outside. Now, did you hear that? When you look at this, it's a word for throwing something. In this case, these individuals, their souls, are going to be cast. But there's a prefix to that verb. Actually, in this case, it's a participle. And that preface is the word ek, which means out. Then we have, additionally, after that participle, the word exo, which means outside. So what it literally says, and it's redundant for the purpose of emphasis, he says here, but you, meaning those who rejected the gospel, who did not accept his work on the cross, that did not exercise faith, but rejected what the conscience was bearing witness to, it says, but you are going to be cast out. Now, notice, it's actually in the passive. You being cast out. So it's already taking place, but you being cast out outside. And it says here, what's going to happen? And they will come from the east and the west and from the north and south, and they're going to do something. Now, this is what bothers me. This is not the word for sitting down. That is a wrong translation. Many Bibles and some very good translations just get it wrong. And it's because they do not translate accurately, and when they do not, we miss out on something. It does not say here that they will come from the east, the west, from the north, and from the south, and that they will sit down. That's not what it says. It's a different word. It's a word for reclining. Why is that important? Now, as a Jewish individual, this word reclining is a way of eating that we are commanded to eat reclining. When? At Passover. That word gives this verse a Passover context. And why is that important? Because Passover relates to redemption. Passover is the festival of redemption. So it's telling us, when we read it accurately and use the original language rather than faulty translations, it tells us that those who are going to come from the east and the west, from the north and the south, that is inclusiveness. It relates to, most scholars get this right, it relates to those who come from the nations, from every tribe, every people, every nation, and every language. And language relates to culture. So those who will be coming into the kingdom of God, it is a broad, it is an inclusive invitation. All those who are redeemed, and that's why it says, and they will recline, where? In the kingdom of God. Now, one more verse, and we'll be done. Notice what it says. And behold. That means pay attention. This should capture our attention. He says, and behold, the ones that will be last will be first. Meaning, there is going to be an order. We all know this verse. Those who are last will be first, and those who are first will be last. Why? Well, those who have been the believers longer, the first ones who've come to faith, they are going to have a greater opportunity to do what? To serve God. The sooner you come to faith, the more fruitful your life is going to be. Let me say it differently. The more meaningful your life is going to be. Because a meaningful life is seen in serving God. Let me say that differently. A meaningful life is found in obeying the Word of God. And what are you going to do? You are going to be earning blessings. You are going to be taking hold of the promises of God through your submissive, obedient life to the Word of God. And why is that great? Well, remember what the writer of Hebrews says. He speaks about He speaks about how those who had a faithful testimony, those who did what they were called to do, but they did not receive. They did not receive what was promised to them. Why? God's faithful. God doesn't lie. They were waiting to receive it until all those who were there. Why? Because their faithfulness will prove to be a blessing to others. That's what our faithfulness is all about, blessing others. It is a privilege to be a blessing to others. So that's what we learn at the end of Hebrews chapter 11. Those who are the most faithful, they're not going to receive their rewards apart from all the rest. Because their faithfulness is going to be a blessing to others. And that's what we rejoice in. That we truly can live in a way that blesses, helps. And what we receive, we rejoice in sharing that with others. That is the kingdom character that we are called to express, to live by, and to manifest in our life.
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6: For centuries, the Church has upheld the truth of the Scriptures to a world in darkness and decline. But some say now the church is only one generation from extinction. Today on Discerning Our Days, we'll talk about the urgency to defend the gospel as souls are at stake. From Mark Henry Ministries, this is Discerning Our Days. 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
7: Welcome to Discerning Our Days. I'm Pastor Josh, along with Pastor Mark Henry, and we are so thankful that you have joined us again this week. We have a great guest and a great conversation. Mark, can you give us a little bit of an intro?
8: Yeah, friends, you know, we are committed to passionately pursuing Jesus Christ and help you passionately pursue Jesus Christ. We want to be Jesus-focused. We want to be biblically rooted. And we want to be culturally equipped. Jesus and the gospel influence our lives in such a way that it influences those that are around us. It influences our cities. It influences our state. It influences our country. It influences the world. That's always been the case. The gospel changes individual lives, and that impacts others. You know, the church is the pillar and support of truth, 1 Timothy chapter 3, verse 15 tells us. And that means that right now, our culture needs us. We need to answer some of the questions. What is a man? What is a woman? What is marriage? What is the meaning of life? When does life begin? What is truth? What is right and wrong? Who's in charge and who gives us rights? If we don't answer those questions in our culture, the devil will. There's only two kingdoms, God's kingdom and Satan's kingdom. And that's why you and I need to rise to the occasion, make Jesus known, preach the gospel, and point people back to the Bible and give them these solid answers. It will impact our world and culture. And we're going to talk about some very sensitive subjects, so I just want you to know we're going to be biblically rooted, and the goal is to be culturally equipped as we go forward. Josh, our guest today, Seth, he's such a dear friend of ours. We're just thankful that he's here, and yeah, God's going to do some great things through him.
7: Absolutely. Let me just introduce him for you. Seth was the son of a pregnancy resource center director, and he was helping save unborn children from abortion while still in his mother's womb. He's been a voice and defender for preborn babies ever since. As a leading voice in the pro-life movement, Seth has spoken more than 300 times to over 500,000 people. He's a host of The Seth Gruber Show and travels as a speaker to educate people, the public, discredit opposition, and inspire the church to end the great evil of our time. Seth founded the White Rose Resistance in 2022, a national voice for life, awakening the church, and continuing to rise in influence. Seth, we are so thankful for you. Welcome to the program.
9: Thank you, brothers. It's good to be with you.
7: Well, Mark, Seth, I've got a quick clip here. This is the trailer for Seth's newest documentary, The Last Stand, that came out. We're going to set the tone with this, and then we'll dive in into the conversation.
10: For centuries, the church shaped the West. Then came the Enlightenment, and with it, a wave of destruction. But they didn't just reject God. They set fire to anything that reminded them of him.
11: We're facing a real crisis. I don't want my grandchildren to have to be the pioneers of a new civilization.
12: When Scripture says that there's nothing new under the sun, we're getting insights into the fact that things are spiritually consistent.
10: The bloodiest century in history was not an accident. It was a choice. And today in the 21st century, we are making similar choices that could lead to something equally deadly. The question is, will we be faithful and will we stand now?
7: Well, again, you're listening to Discerning Our Days. I'm Pastor Josh Schwartz, along with Pastor Mark Henry, and our guest today is Seth Gruber of the White Rose Resistance. That was the trailer for Seth's newest documentary, The Last Stand. Now, Seth, can you quickly explain your ministry and your heart for the lost to our listeners who might not be familiar with you?
9: Yeah, sure. A homeschool kid, back when homeschool kids were weird, in Southern California, went to a fake gay Christian college in Santa Barbara called Westmont, where I found that there was gay supporting professors and pro-abortion supporting professors at a Christian college. And that's where I learned what has become a core belief of the White Rose Resistance, my ministry, is that the problem, brother, is way less the people who want to kill babies and sexualize kids and trans the kids and drag queen performances for kids. And like all this stuff is not like new, bro. It's super ancient, super old. What's relatively new is the silence, apathy, forgetfulness of the blood-bought bride of Christ, who's forgotten who she is and her great mandate. And so our ministry is almost solely focused on helping the church remember who she is, equipping the saints and the sons and daughters of God to reclaim that mantle and heritage and legacy of Christian resistance against evil, against the most heinous forms of evil, like the targeting of kids, like the killing of babies, the buying and selling of babies in big fertility, which is legal now in America, the redefinition of marriage, which destroyed a child's right to a mother and a father. These kinds of evils that are fundamentally demonic, we want to remind the church, this is your job. This is our job. We have to repent, all of us, for not doing enough and then taking back up that mantle for the sake of the babies, the family, and Western civilization as we know it. So we make beautiful films and curriculum, and I speak around the country, and we do all of this stuff to mobilize, inspire, and equip the body of Christ to stand up against what is fundamentally spiritual warfare. It's fundamentally demonic. It's focused on kids and babies. Those are Satan's favorite morsels. Every demon's favorite snack is a baby, and it's our job to speak up for them, to defend them, and dare I say, help pass laws to actually protect them.
8: Think about the power of the gospel. We preach Jesus crucified, risen, coming again in glory, power, and majesty, and he transforms our lives. And then we're supposed to pursue righteousness, and we're supposed to help infuse God's righteousness in the midst of a crooked and perverse generation every way that we possibly can. And Christians have been doing this for a long time, and they've suffered the consequences of it down through the years. We're going to talk about some of those things.
9: Sure.
8: But Seth, before we jump into some historical examples, and history is important because we find out how men and women of God did things in the past so that we do it the right way. We do it better.
9: That's right.
8: But I want us to kind of just jump, first of all, we're going to talk about life. Life is sacred with God. Jesus said in John chapter 8, verse 44, Satan is a killer. He's a murderer. Mm-hmm. Jesus says, you will know them by their fruit. You just mentioned about the demonic influence to corrupt our children, turn them against their parents, and even their death. I grew up, when I heard the gospel, I grew up in a great church. They preached the Bible, but I never heard anybody give a biblical defense why abortion was wrong. I knew it was wrong, but I didn't have a theological comprehension until a couple years later. If somebody said to you, what is the theological basis for Christians opposing? Because you said you went to a Christian college that had professors that supported abortion. What would be the theological ramifications of opposing abortion?
9: Yeah, I mean, like, so, you know, brothers, you guys are warriors, so, like, I don't even have to explain this to you, but, like, for the people listening, like, isn't it weird that we even have to say that? You know what I mean? Like, I know you could answer it with so much eloquence and much more of a pastoral heart, Mark, but, like, since you asked me, I'm just, like, saying, before I give you the answer, like, isn't that weird? Like, isn't the fact that, like, you didn't receive that from your pulpit, from your pastor? Maybe the fact that he didn't feel like he had the theological repertoire or like rhetoric or understanding to be able to do that. Like, isn't that itself an indictment on the church in the West in America? I guess the simplest answer, watch this, thou shalt not murder. There you go. Okay, all done. I mean, we literally could stop right there, right? Because does Jesus see a fundamental difference in value and dignity and a right to life between the child in the womb and the child after birth? No. In fact, in Luke, when it talks about, you know, this guy named John the Baptist leaping in the womb, brothers, when it says the baby leaped, okay, in Elizabeth's womb, the Greek word that's used for baby is the same Greek word used to describe Jesus a couple chapters later when it says Mary laid baby Jesus in the manger. So the Bible uses the same term and the same word to describe a baby in the womb and a baby outside the womb. In fact, in John 1, he's called the Logos. It says the Logos became flesh. He has made his dwelling amongst us, right? And the Greek word Logos, meaning the word became flesh. And all theologians are in agreement, brothers, as I'm sure you'll say amen to this, that is describing the incarnation. John 1 is describing the incarnation. The word did not become flesh during childbirth. Okay, that's not following the science. The word became flesh at the moment of conception when a new human being comes into existence. And what makes this so profound, brothers, and this is one of the links into the rest of our conversation when we start talking about the early church and the patristic age and the church always standing against these evils, right, is I want your listeners to understand the beauty and the wonder of the word logos 2nd and 3rd century readers in ancient Rome. Okay, when it says the Logos became flesh, John 1, the concept ancient Romans valued the most, my dear brothers, was the concept Logos. Okay, if you read the philosophers of ancient Rome, if you read the doctors, okay, if you read the Caesars, if you read early church commentators, this was central to how ancient Rome operated. They thought that the concept of Logos, meaning speech, rationality, right? Language, being able to express yourself. They thought that this was the most important concept. It's what they placed at the center of their city state. And it's what they used to define human dignity and human value. And so they thought that the freeborn Roman male had the most logos. And guess who they didn't think had logos? You could probably answer the question. Unborn babies, infants, toddlers, slaves, and most women. In other words, hold on, basically no one has full logos except the freeborn Roman male. He's the only one with full logos, so he's more of a person. And their view of this concept, logos, speech, rationality, language, is that if you did not have logos, you were not a full person. You did not have legal rights. And this is why abortion was legal in the ancient world. It's why infanticide was legal in the ancient world. It's why sexually abusing minors was legal in the ancient world. It's why a man could beat his wife to the point of death, my brothers, and that was legal for him because she was viewed as his property because she didn't have the same logos that he did. And this is, of course, why slaves were viewed as not full persons. Now, think about that. That's the philosophical, political backdrop of what it means to be a person and have value and dignity in the ancient Roman world, in the age of antiquity. Okay, here comes the message of the gospel. John says, the Logos. This is not little L Logos, okay? This is not little human Logos. This is the Logos. This is capital L Logos, baby. He has so much Logos, when he opened his mouth, the Milky Way came out. Okay, that's a lot of Logos. He is the divine logic of the universe itself. When he speaks, things pop into existence. This is the Logos, the only one. He became flesh and he has made our dwelling amongst us. But hold on, he became like us, not as an adult freeborn Roman male, but as the most vulnerable, at the weakest stage and at a stage of development and a location that all of the ancient Roman world viewed as treating as disposable and trash. The fetus had no rights, no value, no dignity. They were viewed as part of the mother's body in Roman law, and so they could be murdered. But now, the message of Christianity is that this is the Logos itself, the only one. And he became like you in a womb at the stage of development that you treat all other humans like trash. What does that do to the ancient Roman world? And what does that do to Christians who realize our Savior identified with us from the most vulnerable point and the most vulnerable stage possible? This is the gospel that gets preached to the ancient Roman world. And so Western civilization has the etchings of the sanctity of life written into the very DNA of civilization, because if that Savior had dignity, if he was a person like us, then hold on. Maybe every baby has dignity. Maybe every child created in his image is a person who deserves to be protected. And thus children's rights as a movement is created out of the DNA of the gospel and the early church. That is the beginning of an answer to your question.
7: Amen. Well, you're listening to Discerning Our Days. I'm Pastor Josh Schwartz, along with Pastor Mark Henry. Our guest today from the White Rose Resistance is Seth Gruber. Now, Pastor Mark, do you have some questions for him?
8: Yeah, you know, amen to everything you just said. And, you know, I look in the Bible, just a quick overview of the Bible. Life begins at conception, Psalm 51. We see, for example, Jeremiah and Jesus, who you just mentioned, John the Baptist, the Apostle Paul in Galatians chapter 2, all of them referenced in the womb and God working uniquely and powerfully in them. You think about Psalm 139, how we're fearfully and wonderfully made, and how we've been woven by the very hand of God in our mother's womb. You think about Proverbs chapter 6, where it says, God hates those who shed innocent blood. You mentioned the Ten Commandments, you shall not murder. Absolutely. But you know, Seth, as I was growing up, there was this disconnect between, well, that's obviously for people, but kids really aren't, you know, made in the image of God yet. Again, this whole birth sort of thing, a certain week, and again, like nobody knew. But you start reading the Bible, it's really clear. Life begins at conceptions. We're formed powerfully by the hand of God. God hates those who shed innocent blood. And there's a very important verse in 2 Kings 24, mm-hmm. where it says Manasseh butchered the children of Jerusalem, of Israel, and as a result, God would not forgive their sin. Now, this is very important, because I know some of us who are listening right now have had abortions, paid for abortions, encouraged abortions. And when you get to that passage, it says God would not forgive their sin. Now, that was a national sin, and the consequences of that, they were going to be carried off into exile. Mm-hmm. And we've got to remember this, that Jesus Christ came into the world to save sinners. He died on the cross to pay for sin. Any sin that you've committed, that I've committed, there's forgiveness and it's found at the foot of the cross. And no amount of rationalization or cultural lies or deception can take away that guilt. Only Jesus can remove the penalty for our sins. Amen. And the guilt that we bear. Yeah. But we need to remember this. There are national sins that once they're committed that have massive consequences. And I've heard you say this, Seth, that America is standing in its last moments. What do you mean when you say that?
9: History teaches. History has lessons. You know, Niall Ferguson, the celebrated historian, by the way, like any historian worth his salt, agrees with this approximate lifespan of a civilization I'm about to give you. But Niall Ferguson said, my sense is that history has always been against any republic lasting more than 250 years. So this American republic is in its last republican phase. Okay. There was a book written by a guy named J.D. Unwin Brothers. He was an Oxford anthropologist and ethnologist. It's not very exciting reading because it's a study with research methods and conclusions, but it's super, super important. His findings, for the Christian, they're going to be like, yeah, that sounds like Genesis 1 through 3. Sounds like we should have listened to God. Okay, but his findings, because of the history behind it and the proof, is such a an indictment on liberalism and the false promises of the sexual revolution that he's been completely buried by the liberal academic left, which, by the way, they do with anything that is a threat to the entrenched liberal talking points, whether that's world population, overpopulation, vaccines, big pharma, whatever it is. They just bury research that would harm the claims of the liberal establishment. And this guy's been completely buried, but he has all the bona fides of the kind of person that you would think the liberal academic left would just absolutely scream for. So he writes a book in 1934, what is that, 92 years ago, called Sex and Culture. And he looks at 86 civilizations over 5,000 years. 86 civilizations, asking the question, what causes civilizations to rise and thrive? What causes civilizations to decline and fall and go the way of the dodo bird? Okay, and his findings were remarkably consistent, brothers. He did not find one exception to this rule. Buckle up, okay? This is where Instagram fact checked me, okay? What I'm about to say went viral, over 3 million views on Instagram, and then they stopped it. They stopped its natural progression, and they put a fact check on it and said that that's not what this book really says, and Seth is wrong about this. He found a 100% correlation between the coupling of prenuptial chastity with absolute monogamy and cultural advancement, cultural energy, cultural prowess. In other words, in layman's term, don't have sex before you get married, and after you get married, only have sex with your spouse, and then basically just like have more than 3 kids, like procreate and raise little dragon slayers, okay? Societies that did this gave us the best art, architecture, culinary, like food, the best families, the strongest armies. He even said the best furniture. Like, they created the most beautiful buildings. And he said there were only 3 civilizations that maintained and reached this high level of cultural prowess. They were the Athenians, the Romans, and the English. Of course, eventually, the Athenians and the Romans end up doing weird gay stuff, and they start, you know, they tear down the pictures of their gladiators, and they make statues of androgynously dressed teenage boys. Okay, like, they drag left the theater stage and went to the public square in the final gasps of the Roman Empire. But then he looks at, on the inverse, the societies that did not last, that just committed civilizational suicide. And he said, once a society adopted total sexual freedom and codified it, which I found really interesting, he's making a legal aspect to it, right? He's not just saying like, oh, well, the show Will and Grace and Friends are super popular, and so that's your society adopting total sexual freedom. It wasn't just cultural phenomenons. J.D. Unwin says, no, it was the codification of total sexual freedom. And once that happened, if they didn't reverse course, within 90 to 100 years, they were done. They were replaced by another civilization with greater social energy. Civilizations that still had some of those markers of cultural prowess and cultural energy. When did America embrace total sexual freedom? Do we really think that we're so special that we can codify sexual insanity and baby killing in a way that every other society did and yet not reap the same consequences? If we think that, we're stupid, okay? So I think America embraced total sexual freedom in 1973, guys, okay? I have three reasons for that, okay? Roe versus Wade, baby killing, codified as a federal right in all 50 states through point of birth, funded by the taxpayer for any reason or no reason at all. Now, yes, every society has killed babies or practiced ritualistic child sacrifice in some way, shape, or form. So in one way, that shouldn't surprise us, but in another way, it should surprise us because, like, whoa, America's the most powerful child of the Reformation. Like, this is a Christian nation. How is it that, like, basically 200 years after 1776, we codified baby killing through point of birth as a federal right? Okay, so that sounds like Moloch. So that was 1973. What else happened in 73, brothers? Endangered Species Act. Did you know that? Same year. Mm-hmm. So the same year that we declared open season on the littlest humans, the same year we gave more legal protections to sea turtles and porpoises, which, by the way, I think fulfills G.K. Chesterton's prophetic warning that wherever there is animal worship, there will be human sacrifice. So animal worship, that sounds like Baal. And what else happened in 73? The Supreme Court removed their obscenity laws, thereby allowing the widespread and legal distribution of pornography. It became legal. It used to be illegal. That was against the obscenity laws. You couldn't do that. And now porn becomes absolutely free to just ship through the mail and sell at a newspaper rack. So in the same year, we get Moloch, Baal, and Ashtoreth, basically a demonic trinity codified legally in the land of the free and the home of the brave, a Christian nation, about 200 years after we were founded in 1776. I guess I'm saying, brothers, you don't have total sexual freedom, to borrow J.D. Unwin's phrase, unless you have the freedom to murder the products of your sexual freedom. And what are the products of total sexual freedom? They're called babies. They're called babies. Once you can kill those babies, I guess now in a sort of perverted Margaret Sanger kind of, you know, Caligula Woodstock sense, I guess you're totally sexually free. So if I'm right about that, then we've got less than 50 years left. And so when you look at the Islamic threat right now in Dearborn, Michigan, in Frisco, Texas, and other parts across the West and across America, beginning to implement aspects of Sharia law, changing the cultures and changing the laws. To us, that ought to be a canary in the coal mine. It's like an early warning bell. Ding, ding, ding, ding, ding. A little bird, tweet, tweet, trying to tell you these are the early signs of civilizational replacement. Why? Because we have codified, tolerated, and celebrated the killing of babies, the sexualization of kids, and the elevation of animals over Imago Dei creatures for over 50 years. Why would America be able to escape the one rule that no civilization's been able to escape in 5,000 years of recorded human history?
8: And just as Jeremiah was a prophet warning Israel about their sins and the consequences that would come and a nation would be raised up, the Babylonians, and be destroyed, even so us
9: right.
8: In our day.
7: Exactly. All right, friends. Well, you've been listening to Discerning Our Days. I'm Pastor Josh Schwartz along with Pastor Mark Henry. Our guest this week has been Seth Gruber. Friends, remember what Jesus says in Matthew chapter 24 and verse 4, be careful that no one leads you astray.
6: 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On the next Discerning Our Days, we'll talk with Tim Gagline of Focus on the Family about the necessity of the church influencing the culture around it and the need to reawaken godly masculinity. Until then, for Pastors Mark Henry and Josh Schwartz, I'm Matt Stockman. 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
4: Hello, Americans. I'm Todd Starnes. Stand by for news and commentary next. Daria Lisa Avila Shevelar is one of the Democratic socialists who stunned New York Democrats on Tuesday. She defeated a longtime Democrat incumbent in the 13th Congressional District primary. Shevelar has a long history of posting messages that are critical of America. Once said that she used an American flag to wipe her filthy hands, used Old Glory like it was a napkin. She also called our nation a disgrace. I can't repeat her exact words because this is a family-friendly radio station. Congressman Randy Fine, the Republican from Florida, said the Democratic Socialists who were elected are very bad people. Some of them actually support Muslim terrorists. Shevelar also wants to outlaw deportation, open our borders, and shut down police departments and open prisons. To be perfectly clear, this woman is nuts, and every freedom-loving patriot better pay very close attention to what's happening. The communists have already conquered New York City. It won't be long until they invade the heartland. Good day.
5: Welcome to Turning Point Weekend Edition. There's a common trait among spirit-filled believers that exhibits God's work in their life. Is it evident in yours? Today, Dr. David Jeremiah examines this quality and how to cultivate it. 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
6: Throughout all my life, I've heard people discuss how you can tell whether a person is filled with the Spirit of God or not. Normally, they talk about ecstatic experiences and perhaps languages that are not known. But the Bible actually teaches something far more simple, far more universal. The Bible says that one of the greatest evidences of being filled with the Spirit is to be filled with gratitude. And today on Turning Point, the weekend edition, we're going to explore that thought.
7: What is the greatest evidence of someone who is being filled with the Holy Spirit? How would you recognize a truly spirit-controlled individual if you ran into him today and had an opportunity to talk to him for a while? What would tip you off? You might say, well, I know that man has a powerful witness for Jesus Christ. That proves he's spirit-filled. Or I've heard that he speaks in tongues frequently. That must mean he's filled or she's filled with the Spirit. But what does the Word of God say? How can we really determine if a person has been filled or is controlled by the Holy Spirit? And you may find what I'm going to tell you today rather surprising. Yet as I began to chase this concept, it showed up again and again in the principal texts of the New Testament. For me, it was one of those aha moments where you sit back in your chair and you say, yeah, that makes a lot of sense, but I never considered that before. I believe the best evidence of a spirit-filled life is gratitude and thanksgiving. I'd like you to see what the Bible says about it and how the Bible moves it out of the perimeter in our lives into the very center of our lives. The Bible speaks often about thankful spirits. You see it through all the Scripture, words like thanks, thankful, thanksgiving. They show up more than 150 times in the Bible. and more than 30 times we are actually reminded to give thanks. But it may surprise you that the Bible often and very carefully links the spirit of gratitude and victory in the Christian life. I remember when I saw these two verses, I don't know if you've ever connected these thoughts, but in 2 Corinthians 2:14, we read these words. Now, thanks be to God who leads us in triumph. Thanksgiving and triumph. Did you see it? Gratitude and triumph in the same verse. There's something about the attitude of gratitude that seems at home in the scenario of victory. That same concept blazes across the biblical sky in 1 Corinthians 15:57. Thanks be to God who gives us the victory through our Lord Jesus Christ. There it is again. Victory and triumph in the same context with gratitude. You show me somebody who's experienced spiritual victory, who exudes a sense of triumph, and I'll promise you, as you get to know that person, you will find that man or woman is permeated with a spirit of gratitude. Gratitude, you see, is the best evidence that God is in us, that He's working in our lives. Why do I say that? Because in the world in which we live today, there are so many reasons to be ungrateful, so many reasons to complain. But if the Spirit of God is in us, He will give us a heart that notices the blessings even when we are under the burdens. Unfortunately, the doctrine of gratitude has been relegated by some to an optional and seasonal spirit. Gratitude, as I have watched it sometimes, is looked upon as that which good Christians do on occasion instead of that which marks the life of every Christian. A spirit of thanksgiving, men and women, should be true in all of us. If we know Jesus Christ and if God's Holy Spirit is in control of our lives, we should be men and women with thankful hearts. There are five key doctrinal passages in the New Testament that underscore the importance of perpetual thanksgiving. I want to share those passages with you, not to bring conviction so much as to bring encouragement, because this is how the Bible views a thankful person. The Bible puts it right in the center of who we are in Jesus Christ. First of all, we learn that a Spirit-filled Christian is controlled by the Spirit, and gratitude is the result. In the key passage on being filled with the Spirit in Ephesians chapter 5, we read these words, "And be not drunk with wine, in which is dissipation, but be filled with the Spirit, speaking to one another in psalms and hymns and spiritual songs, singing and making melody in your heart to the Lord, giving thanks always for all things to God the Father in the name of our Lord Jesus, submitting to one another in the fear of God." Now, if you're a grammarian, an English teacher, or somebody who's interested in the language, if you read that paragraph, you'll discover that a lot of the words end in ing. Those words are participles, and participles record continuing action. Participles tell us this is not just once, this is a continuing thing. Notice, speaking, singing, making melody, and giving thanks. The words that end in ing are words that describe what goes on in the life of a man or woman who is being filled with the Holy Spirit. So zero in with me for a closer look. One of the evidences that you are a spiritual Christian is that you will find yourself singing and speaking in psalms and hymns and spiritual songs. You'll have a melody in your heart. You'll be a happy person, a joyous person. Joined together with these first three words in this verse is this word, giving thanks. The Bible tells us in Ephesians 5:20, we should be giving thanks always for all things to God the Father in the name of our Lord Jesus Christ. The third evidence of a Spirit-filled Christian is the gratitude of the heart. Thanksgiving to God for all that He has done. Literally, the text said, be being filled with the Spirit, giving thanks always for all things to God. Later in this message, we will see that Paul commands us to give thanks in all things. But here he tells us to give thanks for all things. I've heard preachers say the Bible never says we're to give thanks for all things, but only in all things. Unfortunately, the Bible says give thanks for all things. So you can't use that when you're trying to explain Thanksgiving in the midst of trouble. And before we talk about giving thanks when life is hard, let's begin with something simple and undeniable. God has richly blessed us all. Psalm 103 gives us a little litany of things for to be thankful. Psalm 103, 2 through 5 says, "Bless the Lord, O my soul, and forget not all his benefits, who forgives all your iniquities, who heals your diseases, who redeems your life from destruction, who crowns you with loving kindness and tender mercies, who satisfies your mouth with good things, so that your youth is renewed like the eagles." That's a great starting place for gratitude, isn't it? We all have quite a few things we should be thankful for. If you can't think of anything to be grateful for today, go read Psalm 103. It will help you, give you some things to start with. And Paul is not saying here, when he says we should be thankful for all things, that we should be thankful for evil. That's not what it's about. He's not saying to be thankful for evil. We thank God that he is over us in the midst of it all. Now, I have to admit, there's a mystery in all of this that's hard to put into words. But when the Holy Spirit fills you, something happens that you can't quite explain, but you can absolutely experience it. And when adversity comes into your life, you begin to sense God's presence in a special way. And some of you have actually told me that. You've said, "Pastor Jeremiah, I don't know what I would have done if I hadn't known that God was with me during this time." Or, "Pastor Jeremiah, God was really close to me." How many of you know God is never more close to you at any one time than he is at any other? But you become sensitive to his presence during times of difficulty. And that is why Paul can say we give thanks for all things. Not because all things are good, but because God is good in all things. Isn't that true? William Law, writing in the 18th century, made a very good point when he said, "Would you like to know who is the greatest saint in the world? It isn't he who prays most or fasts most. It isn't he who gives most, but it is he who is always thankful to God, who receives everything as an instrument of God's goodness and has a heart always ready to praise God for it." Think of that. The greatest saint is the one who is always thankful. Ephesians 5 says that when you are controlled by the Spirit, thanksgiving will be the result. You will have a spirit of thanksgiving. Always giving thanks, it says. Here's the second verse. A Spirit-filled Christian is committed to the Word of God, and gratitude is the result. If you go over to the book of Colossians, you will see a passage of scripture that looks very familiar to the one in Ephesians. It's almost word for word until you get to one place in it. Here's what it says. "Let the word of Christ dwell in you richly in all wisdom, teaching and admonishing one another in psalms and hymns and spiritual songs, singing with grace in your hearts to the Lord. And whatever you do in word or deed, do all in the name of the Lord Jesus, giving thanks to God the Father through him." You say, that sounds just like Ephesians. Well, it's almost like Ephesians, except in Ephesians we're told, if we're filled with the Spirit of God, we'll be thankful. In Colossians we're told, if we're filled with the Word of God, we'll be thankful. Did you notice the change? In Ephesians, it's one thing. In Colossians, it's another. And what Paul is teaching us in Colossians is that when the Bible is a special part of our lives, when we read the scripture, when we listen to scriptural things, when we fill our hearts with scriptural truth, the result of that will ultimately be that we become thankful people. It's the instrument God uses to change us and conform us into the image of our Lord. Paul is saying that when you spend time as a Spirit-filled Christian reading the Bible, you will come out of that experience grateful. Just like the passage we read in Psalm 103.

has done for us. And when we see that clearly, our hearts are filled with thanksgiving. So here's the first two. A spirit-filled Christian is controlled by the Spirit, and gratitude is the result. A spirit-filled Christian is committed to the Bible, and gratitude is the result. Here's the third one in Colossians chapter 3. And let the peace of God rule in your hearts, to which also you were called in one body, and be thankful. When a person is characterized by peace, the result is exactly the same as a person who's controlled by the Holy Spirit and a person who's committed to the Word of God. He will be filled with thanksgiving. Peace is one aspect of the fruit of the Spirit. So if we are filled with the Spirit, peace will be part of the manifestation of His presence in our lives. And everywhere Paul talks about peace, he talks in the same context about thanksgiving. I haven't been able to find one place where that is not true. The Spirit plus the Word plus peace, all surrounded by an attitude of gratitude. I have to laugh when I think back to my early days as a pastor and some of my frustration with the Apostle Paul. I used to get frustrated with him. I would be studying my way through one of his epistles, caught up in what a clear, orderly, logical teacher he is. Then all of a sudden he would seem to launch himself into an idea that was off the topic. And I would say to myself, Paul, I know a rabbit trail when I see one. That's a rabbit trail. That's not on the subject at all. I finally realized something about these rabbit trails. Whenever Paul did those quick turns in the text and seemed to head down a different track, it was always because he was overcome with a sense of gratitude to God for what he had done for him. He would come to a place in his teaching and his reasoning where the reality of what the Spirit of God was leading him to say would suddenly overwhelm him. He couldn't go on to the next point until he had a little praise party, giving thanks to the Lord for his wisdom and long-suffering and mercy. Logic, I discovered, isn't everything. It has to leave room for praise. Praise to God for his peace. As you enjoy the peace that wells up in your heart and floods the landscape of your life, you will be filled with gratitude. You will be filled with thanksgiving. Here's number four. A spirit-filled Christian is constantly in prayer, and gratitude is the result. Philippians 4:6 says, "Be anxious for nothing, but in everything, by prayer and supplication with thanksgiving, let your requests be made known to God." A lot of people read this verse like this: be anxious for nothing, but in everything by prayer and supplication and thanksgiving. But the word before thanksgiving isn't and, it is the word with. And you say, Pastor, what difference does that make? Listen to me. Don't overlook that difference. It's so important. The with in this verse means that whether it is prayer or supplication or any other kind of praying to God, it is always to be mixed with thanksgiving. Thanksgiving belongs to all the properties of prayer. When you are asking God for something, it's always with thanksgiving. When you are praising God for something, it is always with thanksgiving. When you are interceding for someone else, it is always with thanksgiving. The Bible teaches, and Paul teaches in Philippians, thanksgiving is the inevitable companion of every prayer you ever pray. You should never pray without thanksgiving. When you're a watchman on the wall for your church or for your family or for your nation, don't forget that with all those requests, all of them should be mixed and blended generously with thanksgiving to God for all he has done. In Philippians 4:6, Paul seems to be mentioning several kinds of prayer, but he focuses in on one kind of response, and that is the response of gratitude. It is to be present in all of our prayers, no matter what the content may be. Just make sure when you say, Dear Heavenly Father, the next words are thank you. That's how God teaches us to pray. So there are four of the five. But this last one is so powerful that if all I had time to preach was one of them, this is the one I would preach, because this is overwhelming. And I'm telling you, friends, it's a verse of Scripture you can't deny. And some of you are going to wish you hadn't heard this verse after you hear it, because it is so clear and so absolute. People ask me over the years, how do you know the will of God for your life?

0: And it's a legitimate question, and we should always be pursuing a knowledge of God's will. But there are some things we already know that are the will of God. How many of you know that if you read the Bible carefully, you will find passages of Scripture where the Bible just says, do this, no options, no opportunities to do anything else. This is God's will for your life. Don't forget it. Don't stop doing it. If you're not doing it, start doing it, right? 1 Thessalonians 5:18. In everything, give thanks, for this is the will of God in Christ Jesus for you. What part of that don't we get? One of the undeniable parts of God's will for every single Christian is in this verse. Giving thanks is the will of God in Christ Jesus for you and for me. Could anything be any clearer than that? And the contrary aspect of God's will is just as clear. And this is a little bit touchy, and if this bothers you, good. If you're not grateful, you are out of the will of God. That means complaining, grumbling, pessimism, despair, these are all out of the will of God. If it is the will of God to give thanks, then we're out of the will of God if we don't do it. Let me show you how powerfully this is taught in God's Word. Do you remember in Romans chapter 1 at the beginning of the book, there's a pretty awesome passage about the disintegration of the world. What's going on? And Paul writes about this. Here in Scripture, he sets the scene. He adds these words. Because although they knew God, they did not glorify him as God, nor were thankful, but became futile in their thoughts, and their foolish hearts were darkened. Professing to be wise, they became fools. Paul told the Romans, let me tell you what happens to a culture that rejects God. They head down, down, down, and one of the evidences of their decadence is the rebellion against God and their lack of gratitude. We are living in a culture like that right now. Can I get a witness? That's at the beginning of the process of the disintegration of a culture. But let me tell you what it's going to be like at the end. Paul wrote to his young friend in the ministry, and he said, Timothy, let me tell you what it's going to be like just before Jesus comes back. Let me describe to you how decadent that society is going to be in those days before he returns, which many people think we're beginning to see even now. 2 Timothy 3 says, but know this, that in the last days, perilous times will come, for men will be lovers of themselves, lovers of money, boasters, proud, blasphemers, disobedient to parents, unthankful, unholy. Ingratitude travels in some pretty bad company, doesn't it? Ingratitude is comfortable with all the sins listed in these verses. But when you are controlled by the Spirit of God, gratitude will start to exude from your life. It may even catch you by surprise. It will certainly catch others by surprise when they notice your change in attitude. Let me tell you something that I've discovered. Being thankful is not natural. It's supernatural. You have to have God's help in that if you're going to live that way. So it is the supernatural evidence of the Spirit of God at work in your life. Let me tell you something else. Gratitude is the will of God for everyone, but it is also the will of God in everything. Once again, 1 Thessalonians 5:18, in everything, give thanks, for this is the will of God in Christ Jesus for you. Dr. Lee Salk was a child psychologist and a professor of pediatrics at New York's Cornell University. He often referred to his mother's experiences growing up in Russia. She said, as a girl, she was driven from her home by the Cossacks. They burned the village to the ground, and she fled for her life, hiding in hay wagons and huddling in ditches. Eventually, she crowded into a ship's hold and crossed the sea to America. Dr. Salk wrote, even after my mother married and her sons were born, it was still a struggle to keep food on the table. But my mother urged us to think about what we had, not what we didn't have. She taught us that in hardship, you develop a capacity to appreciate the beauty that exists in the simplest elements of life. Paul was the same way. He was the kind of man who practiced what he preached. In everything, he was grateful. We know that because he reveals himself in the letters that he wrote. He abounds with the evidence of a grateful heart. In fact, I'm convinced that one of the keys to the greatness of Paul was the fact that he cultivated and evidenced a grateful heart. While the expressions of gratitude are found in all of his epistles, the mention of thanksgiving itself is more profound in the four letters that Paul wrote while he was in prison. The prison epistles, we call them. They are Ephesians, Philippians, Colossians, and Philemon. Gratitude is mentioned 20 times in these little letters. We would expect the expression of gratitude from the palace, but not from the prison. The fact is, Paul was far more acquainted with prisons than he was with palaces. When he finally did get to the palace, he was there under the arrest of the Roman government, yet here he is giving thanks. Sometimes people say to me, "Dr. Jeremiah, I know I should be thankful, but you don't know what's going on in my life right now. This has been a killer of a year, and I'm just not in a grateful mood." I want to remind you that the man who wrote these letters permeated with thanksgiving, and he had a killer of a life. He was stoned at Lystra, driven out of Thessalonica, rejected by the Athenians, jailed by the Philippians, apprehended by the Caesareans, taken to Rome as a prisoner, shipwrecked on the way, released from prison, sent back to prison, placed in a dungeon in Rome, and finally martyred for his faith. That's what you call a killer of a life. But he was thankful. He was a thankful man. How can you have a spirit like that? How do you explain it? The only way you can explain it is the indwelling Holy Spirit, who helps you to live in a way that's beyond your ability. That's the only explanation I have. The Holy Spirit comes to create within you that which is inexplainable in any other terms. As we close these thoughts about thanksgiving, I want to remind you that gratitude is not just a feeling. Gratitude's a choice. You don't have to wait for life to be perfect to start being thankful. You can start today. This week, I read about a woman named Barbara Ann Kipfer, who, as a very shy teenager, decided to make a list of all her favorite things. Before long, adding to the list became second nature, so she would write about it in the bus. She would write about it while she was eating breakfast. Even in the middle of the night, she would get up and add one more item. 20 years and dozens of spiral notes later, her list became a major book titled, 14,000 Things to Be Happy About. Dale Carnegie used to recommend to people who came to his seminars that they take out a pencil and paper and take a few moments and make a list of every good thing in their life. He said, then in your mind, imagine that each one of those things has been taken away. And then imagine what life would be like without them. When they had fully realized the emptiness, they were to gradually give those things back to themselves one at a time, counting their blessings and being thankful. What an exercise. Make a list of everything that is good in your life and then one by one take them away, then give them back to yourself with a spirit of thanksgiving. The psalmist wrote these words, "It is good to give thanks to the Lord and to sing praises to his name, O Most High, to declare your loving kindness in the morning and your faithfulness every night." The Bible says in the Old Testament that our days are morning and evening, and the morning and the evening were the first day. And let me tell you what I know and what you all know. Those are the times when you need gratitude in your life the most. Before you go to sleep at night, and the first thing when you wake up in the morning. And you can cultivate the habit of always going to sleep with a grateful heart and waking up with a Bible verse or a thought and being thankful from the beginning of the day. It will change everything about you, and you won't have to tell anybody about it because they'll say, "What is wrong with that guy? What is the matter with him?" So I ask you today, will you make that choice? The Bible tells us very clearly that that is God's will for us. That's what he wants. He wants us to be grateful people. I shudder at the times when people have done things for me and I haven't said thank you. In fact, there's no way I could ever say thank you to everybody who sent me cards and messages and said kind things to me. But for all of you who have done that, thank you for doing it. It meant so much to me. And for those who have had a personal relationship with me, I've said thank you over and over again. How grateful I am to be God's person, even in the midst of all of this, because it has helped me realize what an incredible people I have the privilege of serving. Let's be thankful. Let's don't turn to be mean-spirited and ugly. let's look for ways to reach out to those who have touched us and touch them back with a thank you. And then most of all, let's give thanks to God who's given us so much.
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Today's message was recorded before a live audience in 1966 with our speaker,

0: From the Word of God, the first letter of Paul to the Corinthians. 1 Corinthians, the second chapter. And I, brethren, when I came to you, came not with excellency of speech or of wisdom, declaring unto you the testimony of God. For I determined not to know anything among you except Jesus Christ and Him crucified. And I was with you in weakness and in fear and in much trembling. And my speech and my preaching was not with enticing words of man's wisdom, but in demonstration of the Spirit and of power, that your faith should not stand in the wisdom of men, but in the power of God. Howbeit we speak wisdom among them that are mature, yet not the wisdom of this world, nor of the princes of this world that come to naught. But we speak the wisdom of God in a mystery, even the hidden wisdom, which God ordained before the world unto our glory, which none of the princes of this world knew. For had they known it, they would not have crucified the Lord of glory. But as it is written, eye hath not seen, nor ear heard, for them that love Him. But God hath revealed them unto us by His Spirit. For the Spirit searcheth all things, yea, the deep things of God. For what man knoweth the things of a man except the spirit of man which is in him? Even so the things of God knoweth no man but the Spirit of God. Now we have received not the spirit of the world, but the Spirit which is of God, that we might know the things that are freely given to us of God. Which things also we speak, not in the words which man's wisdom teacheth, but which the Holy Spirit teacheth, comparing spiritual things with spiritual things. But the natural man receiveth not the things of the Spirit of God, for they are foolishness unto him, neither can he know them, because they are spiritually discerned. But he that is spiritual discerneth all things, yet he himself is judged or discerned of no man. For who hath known the mind of the Lord, that he may instruct him? But we have the mind of Christ. Thank God, I've got too much volume, please. Thank God that he has revealed himself to us in Jesus Christ, his only Son, our Lord, and that that revelation has been accurately retained for us in this His holy word. Let us pray. Our Father, our God, into Thy presence we come, faltingly, hesitant. But we come, Lord, by invitation. For Jesus has asked that we come into Thy presence and praise Thee, that we humble ourselves, and that we seek forgiveness face to face. Lord, our Father, as I confess my sins this morning, may all of us here confess theirs. Not in any confidence of the flesh or the morality of man or the good intentions of man, but in the sacred, unalterable, unchanging word of Christ, that a sin truly confessed in His name and truly forsaken in His name is a sin that is forgiven and not remembered by the sovereign mind of God. Lord, this morning we would ask to be humbled over and beyond the confession of sin. Humbled in our own lives. The duties we have, we do not discharge. The responsibilities we've assumed that we do ignore. The word we so often have loosely given. And in the name of Christ, only to break it. Lord, we would ask to be humble most of all to know that Thou art God and that we are not. That Thy intentions will prevail, that ours will not. That life is in Thee, and otherwise there is no life. Lord, make us new. New that we might act new, not just on the outside, but on the inside. That we might live in the power of the Holy Spirit, in the confidence that indeed Jesus is the Christ, the Lord, the Savior. He is God. And in the flesh He has shown us all that we really know of God. The wonder, the awesome mercy, the love that we do not deserve. Oh Lord, this morning help us to lay claim of that love and to live it for the glory of Christ. Amen. Ethel Merman sang it, and the nation enjoyed it. Doing what comes naturally. And this is the preoccupation of our times. Doing what comes naturally. We're all concerned with learning our natural selves and adjusting to our natural selves and catering to our natural selves and being our natural selves. This is what is meant in Washington and with us when we say that we're in the period of agonizing reappraisal. It means that we're dealing with the natural man. And with the natural law, and with all that is of the flesh. Paul here this morning is dealing with the most treacherous period in a life, the period of withdrawal. You've seen it in an alcoholic. He determines to stop drinking. And he goes through a period of 1 to 2 years in which every time he smells it, he wants it. Every time he reaches, he almost takes it. Sometimes it's with the shakes and sometimes it's without the shakes, but it is agonizing. I think of a man I met last May in Vancouver, British Columbia, from Quebec, who'd been a chef to the Premier of Canada. He had personally met all the famous people on the face of the earth, and with very limited education had come a long way as the prime chef, really, in Canada. And when he went from Quebec to Vancouver, he was told to look up some friends, and he was told, they will fix you up. They did, on heroin. And within 3 months, he was addicted. And it was only because of a 17-year-old boy in the room that he rented who sat with him night after night and prayed and watched him as he shook, as he screamed, as he searched for his pills which had been hidden, that he went through the withdrawal period of 12 months, literally hell.
1: And so often we look at the new Christian, at these new Christians here in Corinth, here in Miami, living in an impure city of impure ways and being asked to observe a standard of purity. They too are going through a withdrawal period, withdrawing from the natural course of their lives, from the pattern of their lives that has been set and fixed, making by a power beyond themselves, but being willing, a 180-degree turn, which is called in Scripture repentance, of turning from away from God toward God, of making an about faith and an about face in their lives, of being truly different because of Christ, motivated by a power that is not theirs, but is theirs only by gift. Turning from the natural man to the spiritual man. Turning from being at enmity with God to being in friendship with God. And it is an awesome thing to behold. And Paul reminds them during this withdrawal period, remember, when I came to you, I did not speak to you with the enticing words of man's wisdom, but I determined not to know among you, not to make known among you anything except Christ and Him crucified. I did not come to you as a Jewish intellectual trained as an attorney and a theologian in Jerusalem. I did not turn to you to captivate your minds and to get you to change your positions, but to captivate your hearts for Christ and to get you to change your lives. And he reminds them of the new law that has been established in their hearts by gift, by grace of God. The spiritual law. The law which is always at enmity with this world. He reminds them to be realistic. He reminds them that the natural man discerns natural things and values natural things and caters to natural things and seeks solutions in natural things. But the spiritual man is governed by a totally different law, a spiritual law, in which he discerns spiritually, in which he finds his solution in spiritual things, in which his avenue of approach is spiritual and not natural, in which he finds it increasingly unnatural to do what comes naturally. That's the withdrawal of a Christian. And it is an agonizing period in which so often the Christian gets in way of the Christ, to where you can see more of Christ outside the church than you can within it when they're new Christians. But there's something else in our nation today that has caused ferment and a disquieting effect on many hearts that are not Christian, as well as those that are. Former Associate Justice of the Supreme Court, C.E. Whitaker, spoke of it this last week in one of our national magazines. He served on the court from 1957 to 1962. And in speaking to a college campus, he made these comments. We are all involved in unusual ferment, and many of us are confused and bewildered. Our anchors have been torn from their moorings to unchangeable fundamental principles. And without those anchors, we lost our way. Hamlet said this above all, unto thine own self be true, and it needs must follow as night the day. thou canst be false to no man. Is that a lie or is that the truth? Faithful to the natural man or faithful to the spiritual man?
0: Dr. J. McDowell Richards, who's president of Columbia Theological Seminary, spoke here in South Florida last Tuesday. And he laid the primary blame of our time on the Christian church, which is where I think it squarely belongs. As we mentioned about one popular Tennessee senator, I think it could be said of the Christian church. The man who rushes out of the house, grabs the first man he sees, shakes him by the shoulders and says, "Quick, tell me which way did the crowd go? I must know. You see, I'm their leader." And the church has tried to determine which way the secular current, that it could out-secularize the secular and that it could claim to be its leader. And he described our times as a time of spiritual famine, and I'm quoting directly. He said, "We have sought new life in liturgical revival, in scholarship, even in intellectual brilliance. And these things I do not decry. But for the most part, they have been dry bones." Our nation as a nation is going through the agonizing withdrawal from God. And it is doing it rapidly. And it is doing it intentionally. And it is doing it daily.
1: When Solomon was approved as the builder of the temple to the Lord, the temple that his father David had envisioned but had not been allowed to build, the Lord gave him the ground rules for that temple. The ground rules for dealing with God. And he said, "If my people will humble themselves and pray and seek my face and turn from their wicked ways, I will hear from heaven and forgive their sin and heal their land." Those are the ground rules. And those are the ground rules of God. The young person says, "My talent is mine to do with as I please," he will do with that talent what comes naturally. "My years are mine to live as I please," he will do with those years what come naturally. In the course of a year, I deal with a great many young people, most of them wondering what they will do with their lives. But invariably, they will seek to find out what they want rather than what the Lord wants for them. When you are preoccupied with the natural rather than the spiritual, then you are preoccupied with time, not eternity, with death, not with life, with evolution, not revolution in the personal life. I know in our time that we have applied the theory, and it is only a theory, of evolution to nearly every field, and it has different dynamics, but it's applicable to nearly every field. And the whole thesis of evolution involves a change as per man. involves a theory that confines itself to natural law and precludes the intervention of the supernatural, which is spiritual law. Under natural law, God could not become man. Under natural law, you and I are entitled only to justice, not to mercy.
0: And what a difference it makes. I remember as a child sitting in an office shortly before my father died. He was on the bench at that time. And a man who was wanted in three states was brought in. He'd been involved in a series of crimes. There'd been a shooting of about 3 or 4 hours between the officers and the man finally arrested. His cohorts had been killed. And in the privacy of his chambers, my father turned to this man, still overwrought, handcuffed, standing there like an animal. He says, "Son, if you'll plead guilty, I'll give you 40 years. He says, "Judge, I'd rather burn." My father said, "Well, that's probably the alternative. And you will." And throwing himself on the justice of a jury, the man burned. Because he refused mercy. The natural law is concerned with the strength of man. The spiritual law is concerned with the strength of God. The natural law is concerned with wisdom after the flesh, which is what Paul said, "I did not preach among you, Corinthians." But it is not concerned with wisdom after the Spirit, which is of God alone. The natural law is concerned with adjustment to the environment, but not with an environment that begins with Christ inside the man and changes him internally to the outside. The natural law says, on the one hand, there's a heaven, without recognizing that natural law totally precludes a heaven. That's only spiritual law that provides it. The natural law says that God is love, without realizing that the statement is based on revelation, which is spiritual law, and that God, so far as natural law has to do, is only justice and is not love. That's why the psalmist says, "Man is like grass. He is like the flower of the field that flourisheth. The wind blows and it blows him away, and the place that knew him knows him no more." But then the redeeming statement, "But the mercy of God is from everlasting to everlasting." I think this morning of the strength of the church in numbers, the weakness of the church in faith. What we need is not a nose count. What we need is a cross count. How many lives in which men and women have been willing to take up their cross daily and to follow Jesus and to hold it high. That's the church, and it's never been anything else, and it never will be anything else. The agonizing period in which we live is because we are withdrawing from God. We're withdrawing from reality. And when we withdraw from God, we withdraw from the realm in which there is forgiveness rather than revenge, in which a man is made whole rather than just socially changed. George Meade, who joined our church this morning, and I asked his permission right before I came on to use this, George told me that less than 6 years ago, if you had put a gun to his head, he would have said, "Go ahead.
1: He hasn't changed his opinion or his position. Christ has changed his life.
0: The spiritual laws which are Christ. And only in the spiritual can we face death and can we face life with utter and equal confidence. I ask you this morning, whether the withdrawal in your own life is from alcohol or from dope, and I see some of you here who are undergoing that agonizing, hellacious withdrawal. Whether your withdrawal is from the natural world because you're a new Christian, or whether you're caught up in the whole trend of our time, which is a mass withdrawal from God, don't count your no's. See if you're holding a cross. The cross that Christ has asked you to lift for Him. Are you holding it high? Or are you ashamed of it?

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Our music under the direction of Glenn Draper. Today's message was recorded before a live audience in 1966 with our speaker, Ben Hayden.

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4: Today we're talking about bridges, if you haven't guessed. Easter is about a bridge, and a bridge is about Easter. Bridges are everywhere. They're ubiquitous. We cross bridges instinctively, almost reflexively. There's some famous bridges around, like the Golden Gate Bridge. How many have been to the Golden Gate Bridge before? Okay. How about the Tower Bridge in London? Have you ever traveled over that? I have. You have the Brooklyn Bridge in New York. I've been there. This last bridge is the most amazing architectural statement that I've ever seen. I'm talking about the bridge over Lake Grapevine Dam. That's what I'm talking about. It's so amazing. It'll take your breath away. I thought about the first bridge. I've done a bunch of research on bridges. I've done a deep dive on bridges. And probably the first bridge, if you think about ancient man, there was some sort of a ditch or a cliff or whatever. And they were like, okay, we're on this side and some other people are on the other side. Let's just, you know, knock a tree down or something. And that was probably the first bridge. Well, now we've taken that to a whole nother level, haven't we? We have over 617,000 bridges in the U.S. And 178 million of us travel over these bridges every day. What's really frightening is, as I study bridges and the architecture, a lot of the bridges I read aren't in really good shape. But we still travel over them. It's like, okay, I've got faith. I'm just going to travel back and forth. And who knows, the bridges that I'm crossing each and every day and the bridges that you're crossing each and every day, they might not be that stable, but we cross them anyway. We also like to talk about bridges like with idioms. We'll say things like, that's water under the bridge. Or we'll say, hey, let's bridge the gap. Or there's an issue or something. Hey, build a bridge and get over it, man. But my favorite bridge idiom is this. I'll cross that bridge when I come to it. That is absolutely brilliant. I'll cross that bridge when I come to it. Well, what if he doesn't ask me to marry him? Hey, girl, you'll cross that bridge when you come to it. Man, what if we can't afford it? You'll cross that bridge when you come to it. Well, what if I don't make the team? You'll cross that bridge when you come to it. Today, as we look at Easter, and the reason I bring this whole subject up, I want you to think with me as I talk for the next couple of moments about that idiom, I'll cross that bridge when I come to it, because we have a bridge to cross. The cross is a bridge, and we have a bridge to cross. Jesus died on the cross for our sins. 3 days later, he rose again. That's why we celebrate Easter. That's why we have church on Sunday, because Sunday is the first day of the week, and that's the day of the resurrection. The resurrection validated everything, everything. Because Jesus lived perfectly, something that we can't do, he was able to die on the cross for the iniquities of the world. God transferred the sins of mankind on the shoulders of Jesus. And because he was perfect, because he lived a pristine life, 3 days later, he burst forth with resurrection power. That same power, if we receive Christ, is instantaneously applied to your life and mine. We see in the Bible that Jesus had a resurrected body. Well, that body that Jesus had in the Bible is a prototype of the body that you'll have and I'll have when we get to heaven. But let's go back to the bridge just for a second. I want you to think for a second. Again, go a little bit back in time. Man had total access with God back in the day. Did you know that? I mean, it was like going back and forth. It was perfect. We're made in the image of God. We have a choice. God created us to make decisions, and man chose to rebel against God, to do his own thing his own way. And basically, we burned the bridge. When we burned the bridge, the Bible tells us that there was a gap, that there was a delta, a separation. You could say a cliff. Man on one side, God on the other. And man realized, as man looked inside of his life, wow, you know, I'm kind of dark. I mean, I do some good things, but I'm not that great. And man began to think about his dark desires and his behavior, and then he concluded that God is holy and God is transcendent, and man realized through the creation and through revelation that there was this shortfall in his life. So what did man do? I'll tell you what we did. We bought some Red Wings and some safety goggles, a hard hat, maybe a crane or a bulldozer, and we said, we are going to build, I'm talking about man, I'm going to build, maybe you've said this, I'm going to build, that's right, a bridge from here to there. I'm going to build a bridge to God. Okay, really? And you look around the world, you had all these different faith systems cropping up, religion. I was on a flight last week and a guy told me, you know, all religions are basically the same. I said, you know, I know where you're coming from. I do. But they're not. I said, I've spent decades studying the world religions. I know people that are a lot smarter than me who've studied the world religions. Christianity is not like the other world religions. Christianity is not a religion. It's not. You know, pundits might call it that, but they've never really studied it. You see, religion is spelled D-O. It's a man-made system of do's and don'ts in order to try to appease God. It's a colossal construction project. The problem is the bridge from man's side, or mankind, you could say, always falls short. Man saw this gap, and man thought, okay, I'll be good. Well, good isn't good enough. I'll be philosophical. I'll hum louder or follow the noble truths, or I'll give alms to the poor. I'm going to go all in with all these gymnastics, but there's only one problem. The Bible tells us we'll fall short every single time. So religion is a man-made system of do's and don'ts in order to appease a holy God. Christianity is different. Christianity is spelled D-O-N-E. The work has been done. The price has been paid. The bridge has been built from God's side to man's side. Christianity is unique. All the other world religions, all the other thought processes and faith systems build and build and build and build and build and build and build. They never get there. God saw this situation because God loves you so much. I mean, you're a sinner. I'm a sinner. Everybody's a sin sinner. I'm a natural born sinner. So are you. God saw our predicament. He saw the dilemma. God said, I'll shoulder the responsibility. I'll build the bridge from my side, the divine, to mankind. Is God awesome or what? There is nothing you can do, nothing to merit that. There is nothing I can do to merit that. Zero, zip, zilch, drop the mic. There's nothing we can do. We're hopeless and helpless, but God. For God so loved the world that he gave his only begotten son, that whosoever believes in him will not perish, but have everlasting life.
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4: So go back to man. All right, we're trying to build, aren't we? We're cranking up those cranes, those bulldozers, got our red wings on and the safety goggles. I can build my way to God because man saw the gap, the shortfall. And the Bible tells us in Romans chapter 3, verse 23, for all have sinned and fallen short of the glory of God. I wish the Bible was direct. We all have a shortfall. In other words, the bridge falls short. The bridge falls short. Lisa and I traveled to Hawaii about 20 years ago, and we stayed in this townhouse on this TPC course right on the Pacific Ocean. Beautiful. How many golfers do we have here? Just lift your hand. Men, women, yeah, a lot. It's a great game. It really is. So Lisa and I watch these golfing bros, you know, walk up to the tee box, which was on this little lava area. I mean, these bros are all jacked up with peptides and TRT, and they were trying to impress their ladies. Their ladies were in the golf cart, and you know, they're... Every single person we watched, that ball would go up in the air, it's a par three, and it would bury itself in the cliff in front of the green. Now finally, after four or five more balls, they would hit the green, but Lisa and I were like dying laughing. So we thought, all right, these guys have definitely misjudged the whole situation. They

bridge access. The bridge was burned. It was torched. You did it. I did it. There's a gap between ourselves and God. We said, hey, I'm going to build my own bridge to you, God. It falls short. God saw the situation. He saw the dilemma. And he built the bridge, which is Jesus, from the divine to mankind. In 1936, a bridge was built in the San Gabriel Mountains, right outside of Los Angeles, California. It's called the Bridge to Nowhere. And literally, it's a bridge to nowhere. And people travel there from all over the world just to stand on the Bridge to Nowhere and look around. I watched a bunch of videos on YouTube of people. I'm thinking, that's interesting. Every bridge, friends, listen to me. Every bridge, I don't care how sincere we are, every bridge from man's side goes nowhere. I'm not saying, because I've been talking about the world religions, Islam, Buddhism, Hinduism, Mormonism, Judaism, but all of those world religions, though they have some good things in them, they're basically bridges to nowhere. This bridge I'm talking about is a bridge to somewhere, and that somewhere is to someone, and that someone is you, and that someone is me. A bridge has several aspects to it. If you look at a bridge, it's got a foundation on one side, foundation on the other side, and a bridge deck. God's bridge is the same. You've got the crucifixion of Jesus Christ. Jesus, again, paying the price, the ultimate price on the cross for our sins. God arranged it. God took responsibility to do this. The other foundation is the resurrection. As I've said, as you know, death couldn't hold Jesus down because he was the sinless, singular, sovereign sacrifice, the Lamb of God. Death couldn't hold him down. He rose again. The bridge deck is the righteousness of Christ. I want you to think about this now. Jesus, I'll say it again, lived this perfect life. So in essence, God rolled out the specs, the plans for this whole deal in the Old Testament. And some people got it, some people missed it. Then, physically, God built this bridge and it took him 33 years. That's how old Jesus was, 33. Just for those of you who didn't know. 33 years. Well, how did God build it? Jesus was born in a manger. The Word became flesh and dwelt among us. Then he grew up. He lived this, again, righteous life. The righteousness of Christ. He died on the cross for our wrongdoings, for our sins. Then rose again. And basically, on Easter morning, 2,000 years ago, there was a big honking ribbon-cutting ceremony because the bridge was open. And that's why we celebrate Easter. That's why we celebrate the resurrection. Again, all the other world religions don't even come close to this. Islam is about submission. Buddhism is about enlightenment. Hinduism is about detachment. Mormonism is about procreation. Judaism is about obedience. Christianity is about forgiveness. It's about grace. It's God coming to us. It's not man trying to get to God. And those other religions I described to you, although they have some good elements, they're man's attempt to get to God, but at the end of the day,

0: It's a bridge to nowhere. You know, a bridge holds weight. Did you know that? I mean, there's the weight limit, even on the Golden Gate Bridge, even on the beautiful Lake Grapevine Dam Bridge. There's a weight limit. This has no weight limit. You might be going, well, Ed, you have no idea what I'm into. You have no idea what I did last night. You have no clue. I mean, we have prison campuses. I don't care who you are, what you are, what you've done. This bridge will absorb and take the weight of your sin and mine. The weight limit is unlimited. Unlimited. That's what the Bible says boldly in 1 Peter chapter 3, verse 18. For Christ has once suffered for sins, the just for the unjust, that he might, I love this, let's say it, bring us to God. So it's a Jesus thing, isn't it? It's a God thing. God took responsibility of this architecture of Easter to build the bridge from his side to our side. And you could think about this too, another metaphor, as a giant cross. You know, the cross beam being the bridge deck. The cross is a bridge, and you have a bridge to cross. But I've got to ask you, have you crossed the bridge? I mean, God has done everything he can for you and for me. He's even given us the capacity for faith, for a decision, for a choice. Have you done that? I have, years ago, when I was a young guy. I've crossed the bridge. But I believe many here are still on the construction plan. You still have your red wings on and your safety goggles and that hard hat. You're still working that crane. It's time to park the crane, throw that stuff out, and ditch the human construction plan and walk the bridge and get in on God's grace plan. Because again, it's already been done. What did Jesus say when he died on the cross for our sins? It is finished. People were like, oh no, you're finished. But they had no clue, many of them. It is finished. And then 3 days later, he rose again. So the deal's done. The bridge has been built. You either cross it or not. But you cannot have the excuse anymore. See, the excuse about, hey man, I'll cross that bridge when I get to it. I'll cross that bridge when I come to it. No, you don't have that excuse anymore. Because I'm presenting the greatest thing you can ever hear in your life right now. The greatest thing I can ever do for someone else is to present to them the gospel of Jesus Christ. The greatest gift you can give someone is not a trust fund. It's not a car. It's not a house. It is to introduce them to the bridge. During our services, we have scores and scores of people to pray a bridge prayer and to walk the bridge. They've walked from man's side, our side, to God's. Maybe you need to walk the bridge. Or maybe you're saying, well, Ed, you know, I'm physically unable to do this. Well, if you are, you can walk the stage, or you can, you know, walk down front or whatever. But most of us can walk the bridge. I'm going to pray a prayer right now. And this prayer just basically outlines the same prayer that I prayed and scores of people have prayed throughout history about the bridge. And I want to challenge you to pray this prayer with me. Many have prayed the prayer. If you prayed the prayer, pray for others who haven't prayed the prayer that they will make this decision, okay? Let's pray together. Father, in the name of Jesus, I'm just going to pray a prayer, and I'm going to lead this, your church, in this prayer. And you just say these words to God, because prayer is just conversation with God. It's not a bunch of fancy words. Just say, God, I admit to you that I'm a sinner. I admit to you that I've been on this construction plant trying to bridge the gap myself, and I realize it's a bridge to nowhere. So I confess my sins to you and turn from my sins. I repent and I believe, God, to the best of my ability, that you sent Jesus Christ to pay the price, to die on the cross for my sins, to rise again. And right now, I ask you, Jesus, to come into my life, to forgive me, to cleanse me, to change me.
1: It's in Jesus' name we pray. Amen.
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0: 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Here now is your host, Dr. Baruch Korman.
1: What is the message for us of this grammatical construction? Very simple. If you are not responding to the truth of God, and I'm speaking now primarily of this great invitation to the kingdom of God, the gospel. You may say, I'm not interested in that. I'm not going to respond to it. I don't care. Be assured of something. There is a time coming when you will regret that. You will want to be part of the kingdom of God, but it's going to be too late.
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2: Okay, here's an assignment for you, if you will. I want you to take some time and think about a getaway that gives you a chance to get together with other people of faith, deepen your walk with God, and make new friends, all while enjoying the Creation Museum and the Ark Encounter in Kentucky. I'm talking about joining AFA at the Ark, October 29th and 30th. 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
4: Without the Jesus of history, there is no Jesus of faith. The assumption that there is a non-theological, non-divine, non-miraculous Jesus somewhere to be found at the bottom of the well of history is a myth, because as far back as we can go into the Jesus tradition, he's still always seen as the Son of Man and the Son of God. He's still always seen as someone who performed miracles. He's not just a talking head, and you have to deal with the passion narrative. You can't come up with a Jesus that you sort of excise the passion narrative from the story. There was no such Jesus.
3: Visit thegodwhospeaks.org.
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10: Don't let risk or fear or the questions about what about this or what about that and all those things slow you down. 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
11: The voice you just heard is Jeff Lane, an anesthesiologist with World Medical Mission. He first followed the Lord into the jungles of Africa over a decade ago, and now he is back serving with Samaritan's Purse on a short-term medical missions trip. Welcome back to another episode of On the Ground with Samaritan's Purse, where we take you to the front lines and behind the scenes of our work around the world. I'm your host, Christy Graham, and this week we have a story from our podcast correspondent, Rachel. She traveled with a World Medical Mission orthopedic team to one of our partner hospitals in Africa. The team spent 2 weeks at Bongolo Hospital. They were performing life-saving surgeries and sharing the gospel of Jesus Christ with patients who have never heard of God's love. I love Jeff's heart. He is so surrendered and faithful as he willingly and obediently stepped into using his skills for God's glory. When a fellow surgeon invited him to serve at Bongolo Hospital in 2012, he felt prompted to answer the call. And this invitation and his yes changed his trajectory. I hope this episode encourages you to do the same.
10: God was already working on my life personally and also my wife's for some sort of change. We were living the typical suburban Christian life. We had two kids, one in middle school, one in high school, going to the local church, Bible studies. I was an elder, participating in all the stuff. But I think God was leaning on us for that year, or, you know, probably a year and a half, like, you're doing things that you want to do and bringing me along with you, rather than doing what I want you to do and just surrendering. So that was already in the back of my mind. I thought, okay, you know, and he was talking about teaching residents, surgery residents, you can show them anesthesia. So I went, came here in 2012 and loved it.
11: While he was visiting Bongolo, Jeff realized the need for a permanent training program, a nursing school that would educate future generations of medical professionals in Africa. And he never imagined that God would ask him to lead it.
10: So in my mind, I was going to go home and find that person, that younger person, to go do that. I'm 48 at that time, and I'm like, this makes zero sense. Why in the world would I leave everything I have at home to come here and do that? And then over the second half of that trip, I mean, God was really leaning on me. There was a lot of wrestling going on, like, no, I'm asking you to do this. You've been praying about it for about a year, year and a half. This is the kind of life change I want you to do, to do what I want you to do rather than what you want to do. And it was pretty powerful. I mean, I was like resisting until we got in the plane. We were flying back to Libreville from Bongolo, and I was reading something and was still thinking about how in the world is this going to happen? All the whatabouts. What about money? What about my house? What about retirement? What about coming here and getting sick? What about my kids? What about, you know, my wife? What about all these things? And it was as if God was speaking to me in that plane, like, hey, I got this, right? I mean, you're 48. I've taken care of you this long. I got it. I'll take care of it. And it was like, hey, you got to have the faith and surrender. I was like, okay, all right, I'm going to do this. So I went home from that trip. And of course, my wife, she probably already knew this was going to happen. Women are smart. Wives are smart, smarter than we are. And she was like, we're going back there, aren't we? And we had a long discussion about it. And it was like, hey, obviously this is a team effort. It's both of us. You need to be comfortable. We'll pray about it for a season. Then let's see. And by 6 months later, it came down to, we were trying to figure out all the things we needed to do to get here. And then another lesson was, God was like, No, I just want you to be faithful in the thing that's in front of you, okay? That's it. So we're like, okay, well, yeah, let's not worry about the stuff down the line, because there's a lot of steps to becoming a missionary. And just do the first thing, apply. So over the course of the next 2 to 3 years, we just kept moving forward through the hoops that we needed to do. And we found ourselves here.
11: While he and his wife lived and worked in Bangalore Hospital, they watched God do mighty things in their own lives, in their own family. And it took Jeff coming to the jungle to realize that surrender was all that God had been asking him his entire life.
10: Our family. So I mentioned that earlier. We have two kids. One was at university at the time, and one was finishing up high school. But our son was having a hard time. He really was kind of in a rebellious phase. That was kind of the top what about, the top concern was him. We were all set and ready to come here, but it was, what's my son, Aaron, going to think? What's he going to do? He's going to university. He doesn't have a place to go home to. He doesn't have this. He doesn't have that. You know, like, we're separating at a critical time. When we then finally started to come here the first day, he wrote us a long letter that just was like, if it really weren't for you guys, I don't know if, he's like, I don't know if my life would have changed. Your example changed my life. Your example of faithfulness and surrender and coming out here, you know, in a way that doesn't make sense to anybody. He was like, that really changed me. So our highest prayer request was for him, and God took care of him abundantly. When we worry about stuff like that, God's like, I got it. And he did way more than we could even imagine. Now, when we were out here, and, you know, personally, God really showed me a number of things about relying on him completely. Number one is language. Language is tough. I mean, we went to school, but you don't learn everything. You can't. And communication, and just being able to, okay, God, Holy Spirit, you're going to have to give me the words, because I'm just going to go. I mean, you just rely. It's, you just go and talk to people. The Gabonese culture, it's I think it's quite interesting, because the first time that I came and the first time I experienced it just as a visitor, their interactions with you are a little bit standoffish, just because they don't know you. And it's like anything, you know, and that language barrier and all that. But once all those things are moved out away, and you recognize that their interactions with each other are then when you start to become part of the family, they, you know, they're wonderful. They're definitely relational. They live as a community. They're always looking out for each other, working for each other, meeting other people's needs. Specifically here at Bangalore, there is definitely a Bangalore family, a Bangalore culture, kind of a subculture of the Gabonese, where, yeah, I mean, this is a family. Another lesson learned was to slow down. This is not an American culture at all. We like to come in here and run at 100%. It's impossible. Your expectations should be maximum 60% of what you can do in the U.S., and sometimes less than that. You can't be as efficient, but that's okay. It doesn't matter, because the relationships are more important here. And we built those relationships here, and it was wonderful.
11: When Jeff left the United States, he had essentially left the 21st century behind as medicine was concerned. The operating rooms in Africa, they look nothing like modern medicine in the Western world. The surgeons who travel to Bangalore Hospital, they experience a level of creativity that it takes to run a hospital 10 hours into the heart of the jungle.
10: There's many different levels of healthcare all throughout Africa. In general, you look at two things. You look at the knowledge base and then the equipment. If you can elevate one or both of those, that's where you're going to make an impact. But you're still not going to be at the level of Western, you know, medicine in Europe or the U.S. The equipment and supplies and all the stuff that's needed to run a modern healthcare facility, you just can't do it when you're out here in kind of the middle of nowhere. It's probably, it depends on what procedure it is or what type of equipment or whatever. You know, it's behind 20 years, 30, you know, in general. I recall, and I've seen even today, patients from as far away as Libreville, which is, you know, 10-hour drive. Or at times when we were here before, you'd see people from other countries coming in for care. We're in a rural area of Africa where, like you said, that's the majority, that's the biggest issue, is that fractures happen, or they may not even be fractures from a fall or a motor vehicle accident, it might just happen from birth or whatever, that need correction, and they don't have the means, or there's not a hospital nearby. There is a hospital, there's no equipment. There's a hospital with some equipment, but nobody that can do it. And then it becomes a financial problem. It becomes they're not in the workforce, they're not in the community, they're not doing the relational things that we were talking about, you know, in the community life. It's very difficult for someone with those types of injuries, fractures that have healed wrong, to lead a good life, the best life that they can. So we can at least get them on that path. The things that you can do to fix and change their lives, it's, you know, very important.
12: And I know that's always just the priority, is giving them better quality of life.
10: Yeah.
12: Sending them off so much better than they ever came in here. We get to actually see walking miracles sometimes, which is really cool.
10: Yeah, very cool.
12: Does that just encourage you to keep going? What do you, know, what gets you through the hard days? What carries you through?
10: It's exhausting because, you're tired. Everything. Fatigue is a big problem, and the heat and all that. But when you see miracles and you see changed lives and smiles on people's faces, that's what keeps you moving, especially the miracles. We were doing obstetric case, a cesarean section, and it was an emergency. There's a regional hospital about an hour and a half away. They were sending a patient here because they couldn't take care of them. We start the procedure, get the patient asleep, provide the anesthesia. They get the baby out, and then we start to resuscitate the baby. And I, in my mind, I'm thinking the baby's already passed before they get here, because it's usually what happens. And the resuscitation area is near where the ladies clean all the instruments. I could hear them praying. They would peek in and look while we're resuscitating this child, and they're praying. So the child just wasn't breathing on its own. We're doing everything we can, and we're about ready to stop, and the child takes a breath, takes another one, and starts to revive on its own, and then starts crying. And when they start crying, that's like a very positive sign. All of a sudden, you're like, okay, all right. And then the baby left the hospital with mom, you know, a week later. No problems. I mean, that was a miracle, and everybody's, you know, praising God when that happened. That was one of those that re-energizes you, charges the batteries to keep moving forward. Many times where I felt way out of my comfort zone, and you have to rely on God and leave that space.
11: As Jeff said yes to serving full-time in Africa, his heart was burdened for the nearly 5 billion people who have no access to safe surgery, often in part due to the lack of properly educated anesthesiologists. I'm just blown away by this statistic. Jeff managed to develop a 2-year program with hands-on training in Bangalore Hospital's operating rooms. And nurses were able to graduate fully capable of providing the safe anesthesia care for a variety of surgical procedures. And a core part of this program are weekly Bible studies, where students get to grow spiritually and encourage one another. This goes along with 2 Timothy 2:2 that says, "The things you have heard me say in the presence of many witnesses, entrust to reliable people who will also be qualified to teach others." And the goal always has been sending out qualified anesthesia providers throughout Gabon and Africa to serve, lead, and share the gospel. Jeff continued to rely on God as he led and started a training program for anesthesiologists.
10: We did a little practice run, then we started training. And to this day, it's still going. You know, one of the guys that I trained, Jairus, he's leading the training program. And it's, and again, another God thing.
11: Our podcast correspondent, Rachel, also spoke with Jairus, who eventually took over the anesthesia training program from Jeff. His story is full of moments where God brought him out of great darkness. He was raised Muslim and eventually was disowned by his family for his Christian faith. He found his way to Bangalore Hospital, where God used him to reach the lost.
13: In anesthesia consultation, we cannot let someone in turn come out without talking about Jesus. Yeah, we are doing that every day. And even in a week, we can find maybe 3 or 4 people who became Christian in the anesthesia consultation. Sometime in the OR, when we was ready to give anesthesia, we are asking, are you Christian? No. Why? Okay, we can talk about Jesus. Do you want to become Christian? Yes. Okay, let's pray. Praying and giving anesthesia. My prayer is, my subject is just one. Everybody who arrive here and meet Jairus, we see Jesus. Yeah, that is my only goal I have. It's not me, it's God. God wants to have people for his kingdom. Yeah, that I'm just a person who God using for that. Yeah, I'm happy to do that. You are rich, you are poor, you will go one day in the hospital. And we have the great privilege to be at that place to share Jesus to people. That is the best place for us to do that.
11: Jeff and his wife, Amy, felt the Lord calling them back to the United States. And they left Gabon at the end of 2022. And just as he had made a way for them to serve, he also provided people to step into their roles and take over their positions that they held. But leaving was difficult. It felt like a huge loss. And so Jeff now sees that God is giving them a chance to surrender all over again. And they were transitioning out of full-time ministry. Jeff learned about the specialty teams program with World Medical Mission and the opportunity it gave him to serve on short-term missions in hospitals all over the world, like Bangalo.
10: What I see as these specialty teams coming out is to pass on knowledge to the people that are there that they can use beyond the time that you're there. I think that's the most important. The other thing is just plain taking care of people that need help. It may be procedures that can't be done anywhere else, and you bring in a team like this that has the knowledge base, that has equipment that we can use. We can do some things that can really help in the short term, and then also in the long term, impart knowledge to the surgeons that are going to be here, because we're here 2 weeks. And of course, the evangelical component of it, having that component of it, just makes it that much more special that you're sharing the gospel of Jesus Christ with these people as well. So every patient that you take care of and their family members are going to hear that. And it's special. That's what I see is why I continue to do it.
11: Samaritan's Purse sent a specialized team of medical professionals to Bangalo Hospital for 2 weeks, and they were going to perform surgeries and watch God change lives. A 9-person team, including Jeff, had the opportunity to meet physical needs while sharing the gospel. And I love that the Lord made a way for Jeff to go back to the country and a place that is so close to his heart to serve in a short-term capacity. And it takes both. We need long-term committed missionaries working in the field, but we also need short-term capacities. Another team member, Joy, an operating room nurse, she spoke with Rachel shortly after arriving in Bangalo.
14: There's a big line of people here in casts and with walking assistive devices, and I think there's plenty of work for us to do over the next few days. Orthopedics is a very specialized area of surgery, and there's not a lot of skilled physicians that can do some of these high-level surgeries that are needed here. And so it's really important for these docs to come in and not only do these surgeries, but also pass on their information and skills to the doctors who are here who can follow up and continue to give better care to these people. There is a lot of prayer that goes on before we come, just in God giving us wisdom. And then, you know, as for me, it's really just coming in with a flexible heart and just being prepared to, you know, do whatever I can to help them.
12: Talk about just medicine in general and how it's a great platform for the gospel, how it opens a lot of doors.
14: Yep.
12: People experience physical healing, and then it just lets us share about spiritual healing as well.
14: When people recognize they have need, they're a lot more open for receiving other things from you when you can come in and show them love and take care of them in ways where they are physically hurting. Then it makes them a little bit more open to listening to what you have to say to them. And so it allows us opportunities to be able to speak life and truth into them, and then also send the chaplains in to, you know, take that further and hopefully plant some seeds in their heart and life.
11: While at Bungalow, the team was able to perform life-saving surgery on a girl named Grace. Her legs had two different lengths, so she couldn't keep up with kids her own age, and she felt ostracized and alone. Her family had no way to get her the care that she needed. And then Samaritan's Purse sent an orthopedic surgery team. There was finally hope. I want you to hear how this surgery impacted her and what she said through one of our wonderful translators.
15: I think that the miracle from God exists again. And I will give this testimonial everywhere because I saw the hand of God on my daughter. Mm-hmm. Elsa told me that, Mom, when I'm now in the Bungalow Hospital, I'm glad.
16: And I go, oh, Mama, you only about to see me.
15: No one will laugh at me again. It's finished. I will have the both feet like everyone.
11: Now this little girl is able to run and play. It is truly such a blessing to be able to provide this care and see their lives be impacted.
10: As I come on trips like this, it's a good time for me to reset and relook at my relationship with Jesus and how my walk is going. And Lord, correct any deviations from the path that you want me on. Tasks are important. Healing is what we're called to do. But to try to also see the relational side, whether it's with the people that we're serving here or people on the team. We can be a witness to anybody that's coming through and take care of them and provide compassionate care, you know, and do our best and still tell them all about the gospel.
12: That's kind of one of the cool things about Bungalow. Every single patient that comes through these doors has to talk to a chaplain.
10: Yes.
12: Before they, you know, ever get seen, they talk to a chaplain.
10: Yeah.
12: That's pretty rare in the world in general, is it not?
10: Yeah. Oh, yes. Very rare. Even if you come, not necessarily on our campaign, you're going to hear a message from the chaplain. But it's something that's important, and, you know, it challenges people to think, okay, you came here for a reason. Here's part of the reason for us to share the gospel with you. So,
11: being back at Bungalow has reminded Jeff that obedience to God often comes down to being faithful to what's in front of you.
10: Don't let risk or fear or the questions about what about this or what about that and all those things slow you down. Just keep moving forward, plug ahead with whatever's the next thing in front of you. Just keep moving forward. In Psalm 37:5, it says, commit your way to the Lord, trust in him, and he will act. The way is kind of is the path, your life path, and then trust in him, even if it's difficult, even if things are not going the right way, trust him on that path that you're on, and that's where he acts. Commit your way to the Lord, trust in him, and he will act. They're in sequence, I think, for a reason, because God acts when you're on that path and you're way out of your comfort zone and you're taking risk. Certainly, that's where we saw it. That's one of the big lessons we saw out here was, man, this is, I mean, you don't have any other choice, and you see him act. But if you're back on your own path in your own comfort zone, and there's no reason to trust because you're on your own path, we rarely see God act in those circumstances. It's been a privilege to be on a team like this, you know, to come out here and serve at a place I love for sure. But it's, I count it a privilege.
11: I hope Jeff's testimony has been a great reminder to you to be faithful with what's in front of you. Obedience is hard, but when we obey God and we go where He's calling us, it brings such honor and joy. I want to encourage you to surrender to the Lord in the little and the big things. Isaiah 55, 8 through 9 says, "For my thoughts are not your thoughts, neither are my ways your ways, declares the Lord. As the heavens are higher than the earth, so are my ways higher than your ways, and my thoughts than your thoughts." And doing what God has called you to do, even when it doesn't make sense, it takes courage. Don't give up in what He's called you to. Jeff and his wife are living testimonies that God can do amazing things when we give Him full control of our lives. Thank you so much for listening. I hope you have a great week.
17: You and I make dozens of decisions every day. What to wear, what to eat, which route to take. Most of them don't matter much. But there is one decision that echoes into eternity. How will you respond to the call of the Lord? In Joel 3:14, the prophet cries, "Multitudes, multitudes, in the valley of decision." And the decision before us is staggering. What will you do with Jesus Christ? You can ignore Him, you can admire Him from a distance, or you can confess Him as Savior and Lord. This same Jesus says, "Behold, I stand at the door and knock. If anyone hears my voice and opens the door, I will come in to him." He's knocking right now. Will you open the door? This is Tim Moore wishing a happy anniversary to my beloved bride and wishing you Godspeed.
18: 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Find out more at ChristInProphecy.org.
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23: This is the Middle East Report, your connection to truthful reporting on Israel and the Middle East. I'm John Riley. Conservative backlash over the recent agreement between the United States and Iran continues. Senator Ted Cruz from Texas on his podcast issued some very strong thoughts about this memorandum of understanding between the United States and Iran. And President Donald Trump has said, you know, there's a lot of fake news out there regarding this memorandum,
0: But what does it really say? Well, Senator Cruz outlined the fact that this agreement gives Iran billions of dollars.
1: Let me just read to you. I'm going to read verbatim from the agreement. Paragraph 6 begins as follows. The United States of America undertakes with regional partners to develop a definitive, mutually agreed plan with at least $300 billion for the reconstruction and economic development of the Islamic Republic of Iran. The mechanism for the implementation of this plan will be finalized as part of a final deal within 60 days. All requested licenses, waivers, and permissions needed for the relevant financial transactions will be granted by the United States of America. That is a commitment to ensure that Iran receives $300 billion. You know what? I don't care where it comes from. I don't want a lunatic religious fanatic who chants death to America to receive $300 billion, whether it comes from us or it comes from some other regional partners. I don't care where it comes from. Giving people who want to kill you the billions and billions of dollars from any source historically has proven an enormous mistake. And I will say to put it in context, the biggest foreign policy mistake that Biden and Kamala Harris did is they flowed over $100 billion to Iran. Yeah. Iran took that money and they used it to fund terrorism across the globe, to attack and kill Americans. And in a very real sense, Biden and Kamala Harris paid for the October 7th terror attacks through the money they flowed into Iran. The number this agreement is talking about is three times as large as what Biden and Harris flowed into Iran. That makes no sense whatsoever. If you look, the single most consequential decision President Trump has made was the decision to initiate military attacks on Iran. Yep. And we have completely devastated their military. We've taken out their air defenses, their ballistic missiles, their drones, their manufacturing capability for ballistic missiles and drones. We've destroyed their air force. We've sunk their navy. It doesn't make any sense at all for us to now go and build everything back. What was the point of blowing it up if we're going to build it back? If the administration wants to leave, we should leave. But sending, and the agreement is silent, by the way, on whether that money is from taxpayer money or not. It doesn't say one way or the other. It just says the United States will work with regional partners to make sure they get $300 billion. But wherever it comes from, giving the Ayatollah that money, I believe it is 100% certainty if they get $300 billion, they will spend that trying to kill Americans. And understand, the way this MOU is structured, there is an immediate unfreezing of Iranian assets. So somewhere between $10 billion and $30 billion cash immediately flows to them. Now, mind you, that's before they've made any commitment at all on nuclear weapons. All they've committed to do is talk about nuclear weapons. That's the only commitment. There's no promise on enrichment. There's nothing. There's no meat to that other than we will sit down and discuss that. And the agreement sends somewhere between $10 and $30 billion to them immediately up front. That is a really foolish idea.
0: Other conservatives are saying President Donald Trump has thrown Israel under the bus in regards to defending itself against the terrorist group Hezbollah on the northern border of Israel. That's the Middle East Report. I'm John Riley. Thanks for listening. 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
4: I want to read one of my favorite passages from the book of Acts that follows Pentecost, because I feel like in the middle of this chapter on the Council of Jerusalem and all the discussion and debate, it's just a sort of a shifting, pivotal moment. And I think it's a pivotal moment for anybody who's a believer, not just in relating to how Gentiles are also viewed as equal to Jews or Christians, Jewish Christians, but for all of us in all time. And I'll come to that, but I don't have time today to work through the passage like I'd like. In fact, last week I did some of the paragraph ideas and some of the flow of the chapter, so that would be the grounding of this. This is a more theological sermon, but I think It is an exegesis of these actual verses I want to read right now, beginning in chapter 15 and verse 6. The apostles and elders met to consider this question. The question was, are the Gentiles, should they be circumcised and required to keep the law of Moses? After much discussion, Peter got up and addressed them, brothers, you know that some time ago God made a choice among you that the Gentiles might hear from my lips the message of the gospel and believe. God, who knows the heart, showed that he accepted them by giving the Holy Spirit to them, just as he did to us. He did not discriminate between us and them, for he purified their hearts by faith. Now, I'll stop there, just for time's sake. But it's a remarkable thing. Now, I remember the first day I sat down, I just thought, you know, I'm going to look at the book of Acts from my own perspective, not from commentaries, not from other teachers, just me. And I, from the very first beginning of the book, I found this recurrence of the word all. Now, it's not in our paragraph, but I think it's getting to where we're going. They were all together, all in one house, all were filled, every nation, which means all nations, all were amazed, all who dwell, all upon, the Holy Spirit comes upon all flesh. Let all the house of Israel, 36, promises for all, verse 39. All who believed had all things, 44. The allness, I thought, is that what Luke is doing? He's preparing us for this incredible, broad view of God and salvation and life where everything is touched. Every person is challenged. Every person is offered. And then I look for fullness language. I mean, it's almost physical. In Luke chapter 2, Jesus is filled with wisdom. It almost feels like there's something physical happening. You've got a body full of light in Mark 6 and chapter Luke 11. You've got fullness from his fullness, John 1:16, pouring, almost physical. And then you have Acts chapter 2, the Holy Spirit coming, and the fulfillment of Joel 2 is that the Holy Spirit will be poured out, and the promise is they will be filled with the Holy Spirit. Now, I know it's not physical in that sense, but again, it's Luke's way of saying that all and the fullness of life, this infilling of believers' lives. Some may be born again, but others who already know Jesus and are following Jesus, they're filled and their lives are altered in another direction. Most believers would look at the scripture and say, well, I see basic commitment, but I want to live as a living sacrifice, Romans 12. Many will say, I learned to trust Jesus when I was born again, but I want to live, I know I'm meant to live with total trust. Of course I delighted in Jesus when he became my Savior. I love him. But now I want that delight to be an all-encompassing allness of all of my heart. I want everything, my mind, my spirit to be his. Of course people find rest when Jesus comes to relieve them of the burden of sin. But what do you do when sin returns? What happens then? Do you live with guilt all your life? Shame? Grief? Fear of rejection? Or can you find a second rest? A deeper rest? I mean, I think that's exactly the kind of language that's being used here when Peter stands up and says, wait a second, the Holy Spirit, the one who knows our hearts, God himself, the Father, gave the Holy Spirit to them, just like he did to us. He's comparing Pentecost with what happened in the Gentile cities where he's been. That's unbelievable. If you look at the Bible's story, of course, that's what God desired, but don't you believe that that would happen in some pagan city without a temple, without a priesthood? For all of my adult life, I've been mocked and debated about this secondness thing. But I see it everywhere in the New Testament. I see being baptized into a new birth, initiation. I see being baptized as an immersion in the life of God. That's what Jesus is talking about in Matthew 28. Baptized into the name of the Father, into the name of the Son, into the name of the Spirit. It's very clear in the Greek. Three distinct persons are undeniably clear. Into their life. We can debate modes of water on a body. I want to live in the baptism of the immersion of the reality of the fire-like presence and purity of God and His power. I want new life, yes, and I want death to my self-will. Those must be brought together, and they don't happen at the same time for 99.9% of us. I'm never going to say God can't do that because He can do anything He chooses. I've never met a Christian who said, oh, I got everything when I was born again. And if they did, I had some questions for them just to find out how that worked. Sinners justified? Yes. Believer sanctified? Yes. Guilt removed? Okay. Pollution cleansed? Yes. You want to be adopted and anointed by the Spirit. You want favor restored? Yes. And the image of God restored. I want my sins dealt with and the sin of my heart dealt with, which is biblical. I want peace and rest. I want my hands to be cleansed and my heart to be cleansed. So it's interesting that the word here chosen by Peter is their hearts were purified by faith. And again, if you keep reading, just as they are. He keeps using his comparisons. Just as we are, just as they are. Meaning we have received the same grace they've received, and they have received what we thought was just for us. And our hearts were purified, he's saying. Their hearts were purified, just like us. And for me, then I had to go back, because I always do this biblically. Wait a minute, Lord. This is the essence of reality. This is what you wanted from the beginning. This is the Holy One, personally sharing His life. All those stories about how Yahweh relates to Israel, showing that He's one, pure, clean, unblemished Savior, whole. That His ways never change, His standards never change, His moral law is uncompromising, He's always right. He's reliable and faithful, dependable. He wants all that to be offered to us, His life offered to us in a transformative way. Which means that the big picture of the Bible makes sense to me. The Holy Spirit hovers over me, or over creation, but He also comes to Israel. He offers us to hover over us. Jesus, who is baptized, the Holy Spirit hovers over Him as a symbol that God is recreating all that is. And what is Pentecost? Holy Spirit hovering over the church, recreating believers as well as non-believers. I'm not sure who comprised the 120. Nobody knows for sure. But most of them were there because they were obeying Jesus already. They knew who He was, and they believed in His resurrection. But they couldn't understand how to apply it to their lives until the Holy Spirit came, recreating everything He touched, including, I would say, producing holy, purified hearts in at least a few of those people, if not all. And you can't get to the last book of the Bible without seeing that holiness is key to eternal life. So when does that occur? When is a holy heart produced? The beauty of holy love, this consistent, beautiful theme, a whole God who desires to make everyone whole, anyone who will come to Him. It's a whole theology. What Peter's talking about here is a fulfillment of biblical prophecy, fulfillment of the reason why Jesus came, that these Gentiles, who knew nothing of Israel's laws yet, really.

and I wish I could say it clearly. Of course, we're not perfect in performance. Only one is absolutely holy. How many thousands of times must I say that? But that's no excuse for not having a perfect heart, which is definitely biblical. A purified heart is a holy heart. He's the only absolute holy one, but relatively, which means in relationship to him. Our holiness is always derived, but it's derived from the Holy One who's living in our lives. He's the only one who can say, I am holy. But if the one whose I am is in you, your being becomes what he is in holiness and purity. You become integrated with him. Why are we so, enamored with the comfortable words? I love them too. Born again, converted, justified, redeemed, reconciled, hallelujah. But why don't we ever say a heart purified or sanctified by faith, which is also a beautiful, comfortable word? It ought to happen in everybody's life who knows Jesus. Just look at any major passage, Exodus 19, Deuteronomy 7, Leviticus 11, Psalm 51, Ezekiel 36, Matthew 5 through 7, 1 Peter 1, I'm holy. You're to be like me. You're to be like who I am. My essence is graciously offered so that you might participate by my grace, not by your actions, not by your little works, by grace, that my incarnate life and the Holy Spirit, by continued presence in your life, can show that you can be made holy in me. That's why I love the comfortable words, uncomfortable words, I guess. I want them to be comfortable. Holy, sanctify, purify, even the word perfection. I just wish we could bring that biblical word back just to discuss what the Bible means. Not what we mean, what the Bible means. Just to talk about all the Bible and not leave a huge chunk out because I think I'm too big a problem for Jesus. It's interesting. You look at the Holy Church's view of verses like this. I've looked at many church fathers on the book of Acts. And they're all pretty clear. This all means we can, and they use the language of 1 Peter, we can partake of the divine nature. That's pretty strong language, which means you can be actually become like God's nature in some sense. We all pull back in the West. We know, whoa, you can't do that much. The Eastern Church did the same thing. They talked about communion, theosis, becoming like God. The Western Church moved to holy living, which we always do. Show me where the rubber meets the road. Show me how to do this. So we moved to the living part, the action part, not the essence part, but the action part, which made the Reformation important because we had to go back to how is this happen? We're made righteous by grace, not by doing things, but by the doing of God in us and for us. But we seem to have rejected the past for this beautiful truth about grace, which was he's made me holy to be holy, to live holy, by grace, through faith. It's never without grace and faith, but it's never not his purpose. We've diminished the purpose to say, well, I'm justified. Okay, great. Are you sanctified? By faith. We've been in the holy living tradition for 1,500 years. And now we've got the justification by faith tradition, which has been another 500 years, 1517 to where we are today. Now, they're all giants. I love every single one of those people. I've learned much from everybody in the justification camp. I still do. Every week of my life, read something where I'm challenged or deepened in my conception of the cross of Jesus Christ. I need that for the rest of my existence. But why can't we say there's something more than being a sinner and saved at the same time? Why is that the end of Christian life for us? Because when you focus on that, focus on being a sinner, the only answer to your life is some kind of divine grace that's been imputed on you that doesn't change you. And the Bible's full of changed life language. I want to participate in the life of God. I want his grace by any means that it can come to my life, through the church, through whatever, through the means of grace in my daily personal life, all right. But sovereign grace can sometimes be viewed as, I'm always the same. I'm a covered sinner.

0: not a transformed believer, and I'm surely not a saint. And the Lord, and the Bible says, well, you need to look again. What is this life? What is holiness? What is Peter talking about? These Gentiles were purified by faith. Again, I look at the context. It's astounding what's being claimed here. People that I love and read that are part of my tradition would say, well, the answer is this. You've got three elements of life, or three or four. You've got pardon for a sinner, holiness for a believer, and heaven. That's John Wesley. Pardon, holiness, heaven. You've got pardon, peace, purity, and perfect union. Four P's. That's the wife of Samuel Logan Bringle. Pardon, peace, purity, and perfect union. William Booth, who was the founder with his wife of the Salvation Army, said we got repentance, faith, and holiness of heart. Samuel Bringle had two, pardon and purity. I don't know who your mentors are. I would love to know what they put there for the purity part. Normally, I find that it's all growth, and I don't have any problem with growth. I love growth. But I want to look at the Bible and say, is this what they're talking about? Were they saying They grew in purity? I don't think so. He's saying the Lord did not discriminate between us and them, for he purified their hearts by faith. Now, what is a pure heart? A pure heart is what Jesus is talking about, where you have no volitional sin. When you're tempted, you're able to confront temptation because there's a power of the Spirit in you to say, I'm not doing that. It's not you, it's the power of the Spirit in you. 1 Corinthians 10:13. And 100 other places where you could say the Lord wants to move us from our sin nature to another reality, that every believer must deal with what sin is in their lives. Define sin. Well, sin is an outward act, but there's also an inward disposition. And that's the point where Paul is talking about, a heart purity, not an action, sins outside their bodies. He's saying there's a reality where the Spirit comes to cleanse their disposition. As I look at that word in all of its uses, the heart being cleansed in all of its ways, the Holy Spirit deals with pride. He deals with jealousies, groundless suspicions. He deals with bitterness and resentment and covetousness and love of money and the ceaseless desire for anything else but God. He can do all of those things. And in my life, the key for me in my born-again life was I was full of my own self-will. I needed something beyond that. I needed purified in the inner nature of my heart. And it took me hundreds of messages, thousands of hours in the Bible to actually come to believe that God could do that, because I was so stuck in my own way of thinking, he saved me from my past sins, but now I'll run my own life. Which is ridiculous, if not heretical. Now, the Bible's full of this. If you keep reading just in the book of Acts or any other epistle, you've got everybody talking about the sin nature. That's what these two contrary principles are. Galatians 5, you've got desires of the flesh versus the Spirit. In 1 Corinthians, Paul says to a very interesting church, you're sanctified, yet you're full of the flesh. You're fleshly, carnal. Those beautiful pictures in Romans Revelation 2, where the Spirit comes to speak to the churches, Christ is speaking. He's speaking to the church and says, I'm knocking at the door, you must open the door. It's a call to believers to repent and to come back to their first love. And the strongest one is 2 Corinthians chapter 7, verse 1, where believers are unmistakably called to a cleansing of the self-curvature of their heart. They've been backsliding. They've been resenting, full of anger. All believers are like the Corinthians until the Holy Spirit comes to cleanse their hearts by faith. Now, I feel like I'm talking to a church that does not hear this, doesn't hear it clearly. I can't tell you how many people I've heard in my lifetime who've said, I don't think I've ever heard the word sanctification once in my church. Now, they probably are mistaken. But that means they've not heard it enough where it's clear. You and I must be freed from the consequence of our sins. Yes. I don't want to go to hell. We must be free from the guilt of our sins. We must believe in Jesus to be set free from guilt. Few believe we can be delivered from the power of sin. Very few believe that. And only a minuscule few people believe that we can be cleansed from the being of sin, purified at the heart level. So I'm not sure what you do with this verse, but I would love for you to think about this week. Has your heart, just like the Gentiles in this Acts 15 debate, the people that Paul and Barnabas have just left to come back to Jerusalem to talk about? That's what shocks me. They're in little foreign Asian, and not yet Europe, but Asian cities that have had nothing like Israel's history. No Old Testament, no New Testament, of course, nothing. And they believe that Jesus was raised from the dead and that he can purify their hearts by faith, by the Holy Spirit. It is just unbelievably beautiful. And we're behind them. We're not ahead of them. We're behind them. After 2,000 years of reflection, we're sort of going backward. I believe that God does everything he wants for me. There's nothing I can do without him. Objectively, pardoning, relatively, positioning, yes, yes, yes. But there's more he wants to do in me, subjectively, regenerating, producing real Christianity. He wants me to be possessed, be filled, his Spirit poured, sanctifying, purifying my heart and yours. He wants to transform us, to make us true believers, holy ones who are entirely holy, Romans 1:7. No condemnation, Romans 1:8, because what? There's a fundamental freedom. And new creation, we talk about in 2 Corinthians 5:17. It's interesting, if you keep going, he talks about where they're not fully holy in the same chapter, full of the Spirit. They need more. A new creation needs to be transformed by the Spirit of God to be entirely his. Now, I could write a little paradigm for you. I'm not sure what it looks like, but I would start here. And I think it's what Peter's doing as he talks to his people. He's saying, look at the paradigm. The Holy One has one will. That's, we know it in Israel, he wants a holy people. We've gone and spoken to the world, and he's offered this to the same people we thought were never going to come into as the people of God. They've come. They're the same as us, just different backgrounds. He wants them to be holy. He must be one who cleanses their hearts by faith. And when he cleanses their hearts by faith, he also fills them with love. But it was at their will, just like us. We had to say, yes, come and do in us what you want to do. And he's saying that happened. And it can happen for them, and it can happen for you, it can happen for me. And my prayer is for you this year, after Pentecost, that you'll be filled with the holy making Spirit of God, that you'll be transformed by him, and that your life would be righteous and filled with his holy love. Cleansed from self, the selfishness of our will, and open to the fullness of his love. What a way to live. Let's ask him to do that work in us. Will you? I hope you do. Amen, amen, and amen.
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5: Israel is the only land in this entire region where the numbers of Christians have grown over the last 80 years. 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
8: 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Listen, today we had the privilege and opportunity to take a dignitary to go see the largest archaeological dig in Israel at Shiloh. And it was none other than Ambassador Mike Huckabee. I've known Ambassador Huckabee when he was a pastor, when he was a governor, when he was a TV host, but I have yet to meet him officially as the ambassador. I was with him for a little bit of time after he was nominated to be ambassador, but he wasn't confirmed yet. And we were in Washington, D.C., and he was explaining to a small group of ministry leaders that this was a calling of God on his life, and he would have said no to every other ambassadorship except for Israel. And it was a delight to take him and show him this incredible archaeological dig. And I'm excited to take you along with us today and share this exciting adventure with you. I also was able to give him my new book, The Spiritual War Against Israel. I signed a copy for him, and I would love for you to get this. Why? Because all of us need to understand what the Bible says about Israel and defending biblical Zionism, understanding Israel's place in God's prophetic plan. 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
8: You guys, I am so excited about today because we're going to get an update on the sixth dig that we've covered annually at Shiloh. And we have a very special guest to help us check out this amazing site. Ambassador Mike Huckabee is going to be with us today, and I'm so thankful to have the opportunity to be with him today. We are privileged to be joined by Ambassador Mike Huckabee, as well as Regional Governor Israel Gantz, and Dr. Scott Stripling, the director of the Shiloh excavations. While waiting for Governor Gantz to arrive, Ambassador Huckabee shared his amazement that every major archaeological discovery has only strengthened the credibility of the Bible.
5: I don't have the patience ever to be an archaeologist. I have the attention span of a four-year-old. But I so admire the fact that what you discover, and I always love to use the line, I don't think I created it, but I have stolen it. There's never been an archaeological discovery that has controverted a single verse of Scripture.
9: Mm-hmm. That's Nelson Glick.
5: Was that
9: you're paraphrasing the great Nelson Glick, and
5: that
9: is exactly right.
5: But what a powerful reality that is, that when the prophets stop speaking, the stones cry.
9: Oh, come on. I think Jesus said that in Luke 19:40.
5: Yeah. He did.
8: Governor Gantz has arrived. So now we begin our tour of ancient Shiloh.
10: Scott, thanks for having us out to Shiloh.
9: Well, it's a real honor to have you guys here today, Governor Gantz and Ambassador Huckabee, and of course, Jim from In Grace. Shiloh is a special place, and I'm here because Joshua was here. And you're here too. I think next year's t-shirt is Joshua was here, Caleb was here, Eli was here. Stripling was here, Huckabee was here, we're all here.
10: That's
9: all for the same reason.
10: Big t-shirt.
9: Front and back.
10: Yeah.
9: And no, seriously, I think they came with the same basic questions that we have, like how does man connect with God? How do we mend broken relationships, not only with individuals, but people groups? And those are the things that Shiloh invites us to dialogue about.
10: And then also, Scott, I want to point out how significant what you guys are doing here in your team with Associates for Biblical Research. There are, surprisingly, Ambassador, many archaeologists that don't believe the Bible is reliable as a document. And how can they dig here in Israel with that mindset where Scott and others here, they're using the Bible and that gives them clues?
5: Yeah, you really wonder, what's the point of digging if you don't believe that there's a foundation of historical accuracy that points to the Scripture? Scott, have you found anything in your career as an archaeologist that really sort of challenged the biblical record?
9: Well, on the surface, yes, but ultimately the biblical record proved out. Mm. When we were excavating through first century roof tiles, clay roof tiles, I was told that that's not possible because they don't appear here in the land of the Bible until the second century.
5: Hmm.
9: And I said, but I know it's a first century context, and I knew from the Gospels at Capernaum, they busted through the roof to lower their friend, and the Greek word was keramos, ceramic.
5: Ah.
9: They busted through a ceramic roof. Well, I knew that was a first century document, and I knew what I was finding archaeologically. So I published it anyway, and then 2 years ago in Jerusalem at the famous Givati parking lot, what did they find? Roof tiles from the second century BC.
5: Mm.
9: So while I was criticized, like I was trying to prove the Bible, I really wasn't. I knew what I found, I knew what the Bible said, and they coincided. So that's the type of thing we deal with. Sometimes there's a circular reasoning that maybe we challenge that paradigm.
10: Ambassador, let me also ask you about this road. This is the Patriarch Highway.
5: Yeah, Route 60, which is best known as the Biblical Highway, which is so much of where biblical history took place. And most people don't realize this, but 80% of the Bible happened in Judea and Samaria. Mm. So when people act like that it doesn't really matter, it's not important, it's just a piece of real estate, to those of us who embrace the Scripture as God's Word and as truth, it is incredibly valuable because so much of what happened in the biblical story happened in this area.
10: And it just boggles my mind that this is where they would have put Jesus. Jesus had to go through Samaria.
5: I don't think the cars were here, and I don't think the asphalt was here, and I'm pretty sure the traffic wasn't nearly as bad in Jerusalem or anywhere else in Israel as it is today.
9: One of the most interesting things that we found here, Ambassador, is that there are no houses from the early part of the tabernacle period. And you remember that biblical mindset, like, how can I build myself a house while God is still living in a tent? Well, there's a tent phase, and then there's a building phase of the tabernacle that takes place. Once that building is built, then we begin to see domestic structures constructed. Isn't that interesting? This structure behind us was identified by Bar-Ilan University as storage rooms, but I have reinterpreted it as domestic structures. So yes, you do have storage jars on the basement floor, but everyone did in their houses at the time. These are the nicest domestic structures at Shiloh, and they date to the time of Eli. So if they're not Eli's house, then, you know, who would it be?
5: For people who don't understand biblical history, date this. How old is this?
9: Okay, so the tabernacle period begins in about the 14th century BC, and our radiocarbon dates and our ceramic dates ended around 1075, which is very close to the biblical date as well for the Philistine destruction of Shiloh. So the ark is taken from here 26 miles to Ebenezer. And that's where, of course, the narrative all changes. And the tragic day that Shiloh is burned, the ark is captured, his sons die, his daughter-in-law gives birth, Samuel departs, and things are never going to be the same.
5: Wow.
9: Yeah. So shall we walk up to the building of the, what we think is the building of the tabernacle, and then we can walk down to the gate?
11: Okay.
9: All right.
10: While we walk, let me ask you a question. Pastor, governor, presidential candidate, TV host, ambassador.
11: Yeah.
10: What has been the highlight of your life?
5: There's really not one particular part of life that I would say this rises above all, because I feel like God, in his infinite wisdom, puts us in places for the season.
10: Hmm.
5: And each season is exactly where we need to be. So I have phenomenal memories of being governor. It was the best political job I think exists. Loved doing television because it was the easiest work I ever did and paid the best. Pastoring was hard work, didn't pay so well, and being ambassador pays almost nothing, but it's incredibly fulfilling. I wouldn't take this job anywhere else in the world, and the only reason I did was because, for me, having been coming to this land for 53 years, when the president called and said, I want you to be ambassador to Israel, it was like an Isaiah moment. Here am I, Lord, send me. Mm-hmm. Wow. So here I am.
10: Yeah. And I think there couldn't be a better choice. And I was a little worried when he didn't pick David Friedman.
5: David's my dear friend, by
10: I
5: the
10: know,
5: way.
10: But yeah. Then when I heard you were nominated, and I think I saw you at near the Israel embassy in the prayer house, and you were awaiting confirmation. But how amazing is it that an evangelical, Bible-believing, former pastor, governor, is now the ambassador from the United States to Israel?
5: It's historic in that regard.
10: Mm-hmm.
5: I was concerned that maybe there would be opposition from the Jewish community, either in the U.S. or in Israel. I found the absolute opposite to be the case. Jewish people, both in the U.S. and here, even secular, have been so very embracing of my being here. And I think part of it is because when I speak with such conviction about my love of the land and the people and the history, they know I'm not saying this as a member of the tribe.
10: Mm-hmm.
5: You know, they understand this comes from my heart. It comes from my personal experience and observation over these many years. And I feel that it has a level of credibility that it might not have if I were Jewish, and they would write me off as saying, well, what can he say? He has no choice. I do have a choice. I say it because I believe it to be the truth.
10: And when people criticize Israel for being anti-Christian, we have a really good response now.
5: Well, we do. We've always had a good response.
10: Mm-hmm.
5: Israel is the only land in this entire region where the numbers of Christians have grown over the last 80 years. But recently, the government of Israel did something that is stunning. They appointed George Deak, who is a Christian. His family goes back hundreds of years in the Haifa area. And he's been appointed to be the ambassador to the Christian community.
10: Mm.
5: Nobody else, no other country, not just in the region. The U.S. doesn't have an ambassador to the Christian world, but Israel appointed one. So if anybody tells me that Israel doesn't care for Christians, they're trying to keep Christians from coming here, I'm thinking, well, they really have a lousy way of showing it.
10: Amen.
5: Yeah.
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9: Let me just say that we don't know for sure where the tabernacle was. There's different theories. And I wrote an article about this in 2016 and published it, not knowing that we were going to uncover this building here. Now, what you're looking at is a building that it's east-west. It matches the biblical dimensions for the tabernacle, and it's east-west. And it's divided onto 2-to-1 ratios. Two parts over there, one part here. So what do we read in the Bible in 1 Samuel 3? The temple of the Lord at Shiloh, not the Mishkan. Mm-hmm. The building of the house of the Lord at Shiloh, and then the Zevayim 14:6, the Seder Olam 8, also mention a permanent building built at Shiloh with a tent as a roof. So when we began to uncover this, I was shocked because in my article in 2016, I said I thought it would have most likely been on the summit. So it shows what I know. So we have now reached floor level here. And if we're right, then you are actually looking into the Holy of Holies. We have found four miniature pomegranates right here, nowhere else in the entire site. Now, why does that matter? Because the priest wore on the hem of their garments bells and pomegranates. So nowhere else on site, only in the area that we think could have been the Holy of Holies. So, of course, we document all this. We'll publish it. Then everybody can argue about whether they agree or disagree. But if we're right in our paradigm, this would be the holy place, if you will. Now, you're probably thinking, but there was a sacrificial system. Where are all the bones?
11: Yeah.
9: Well, that's what I'm going to show you next.
11: Okay.
9: All right.
11: All right.
10: It gets better.
9: And really, Shiloh captures the best and the worst of human history. Okay, Leviticus 17:11 says, without the shedding of blood, there is no forgiveness of sin. And so for me, that matters a lot because I need it on a personal level, because I know that we break our vertical relationship with God, our horizontal relationships with each other. We fracture those through sin. And right here, this is the core of the favisa. A favisa is a sacred deposit of bones. So after a sacrifice, you can't take these bones and the vessel from the libation and just put it with the regular garbage from the city. It goes into a special place. This is that place. We have 10,000 bones that we excavated here.
13: Wow.
9: 2 meters deep of bones, if you can imagine this. And they are clean animals, sheep, goat, and cattle. And we radiocarbon dated them. We studied them so we know if they're from the right side or the left side of the animal, because the Bible says the right side is the priest's portion. They're disproportionately right-sided. They're disproportionately young male animals. And they radiocarbon dated to the tabernacle period. And so mixed in with them are vessels, beautiful late Bronze Age vessels that are restorable. So they're broken. They can be put back together. All the pieces are there, but they're broken, which is what you would do. You pour out the libation, and then the vessel is broken. And then finally, special objects of gold and silver. Here we did find 8 pieces, 7 golden pieces and 1 silver piece. And nowhere else on site, only here. Stars, pendants, medallions.
10: And that was mixed in with the bones?
9: Mixed in with the bones and the pottery. This is what Hannah would bring, something of great value. And great desperation, she expresses great adoration. And she, things like this are left in the favisa as a means of, because they can't go to tabernacle.org and make a donation, okay?
13: Yeah.
9: So they're going to leave something of great value along with their sacrifice.
13: Wow. You know, we are so happy and proud. The United States of America appointed
11: an ambassador, believer, that connected to the roots of not only for the Jews' roots, for the entire world. And Scott came with his team from the United States, and together we uncover the history. You know, Mr. Ambassador, you continue the tradition of your grandchildren. A few months ago, they came here, and they uncovered coins, ancient coins, 1,000 years old, and you came here to the earth with a brush to see the history. Wow. And for us, it's so important because we know that our future depends on our history. Mm. When we are uncovering the history and we are in challenging day in the world. Mm. And you are here, all believers, see what God, our forefather, left us here, their footsteps. And we uncover and we understand our mission for the next generation. Thank you, Mr. Ambassador, so much for you coming. You come and see and involve. And I hope and I pray that God will stay with you, with your family, with the United States of America, with the president, because you're so connected to the roots, to God. I'm sure that you'll be blessed. Thank you for coming. Thank you.
5: Thank you, Governor.
10: Amen. And thank you on behalf of all Christians, evangelical or otherwise. Thank you for representing us so well.
5: Thank you. Israel.
9: And let me thank all of you guys, Ambassador, for your role, Governor, for inviting us. You would think as Jewish community, do they want these evangelical Christians? Of course, they saw the quality of our work and welcomed us. And so, Jim, for publicizing this. When the final story gets told, it's truly as a team effort. So thank you all.
13: Before our time at Shiloh came to an end, Ambassador Huckabee tried his hand at wet sifting and uncovered a few bone fragments of his own. But the adventure wasn't over yet. I wanted to see some of the most remarkable discoveries to come out of this ancient site. Scott was more than happy to give me a firsthand look at the excavation's most exciting discoveries this season. Archaeologists uncovered massive storage jars dating back to the Canaanite period, still containing traces of burned olives, wheat, and lentils preserved for thousands of years. Other remarkable finds included a rare murex shell, once used to produce the costly purple dye associated with priestly garments and royalty in the ancient world. The team also uncovered a ceremonial mace head, likely a symbol of authority carried by rulers or military leaders, along with beautifully crafted stone spacers that once formed part of an ornate necklace or bracelet. Among the more personal discoveries were a remarkably preserved bronze needle, offering a glimpse into the everyday tasks of ancient life, and a javelin tip that serves as a reminder of the conflicts and battles that shaped this region's history. Together, these artifacts reveal not only how people worshipped, but also how they lived, worked, governed, and defended themselves thousands of years ago. As the evidence continues to emerge from the soil of Shiloh, the story of Israel's first capital is becoming clearer than ever, offering a remarkable connection between archaeology, history, and the Bible.
10: Wow, wow, wow. What an amazing day to be here with Ambassador Mike Huckabee, to be guided by the director of this incredible dig, Dr. Scott Stripling, and also to be joined by the governor of this area here in Israel, Israel Gatz. And listen, the story of Shiloh is the story of God, the story of God's redemption. How can we be saved? How can we be saved from our sins, from the things that we do that we don't want to do, and those things that we don't want to do that we should do? How are we saved from our sins? Well, that's the story of the Bible. It was predicted in Genesis after the fall, after man sinned, that there would be a Redeemer, a Savior, and the Redeemer would be a Jew. The Redeemer would come from Abraham, Isaac, and Jacob. And sure enough, just like the prophets predicted, one was born in Bethlehem. And that little baby grew up. He lived in Nazareth. He was a carpenter by trade. He had a following of 12 disciples. He did incredibly amazing things in these areas. He walked right by where we're standing. He had great compassion on people. He didn't have much time for those that thought they were holy and righteous. but he had all the time in the world for those that knew they were sinners. And if you are a sinner, which that's all of us, you need a Savior. And I submit to you, the Savior's name is Yeshua, Jesus. He said, "For God so loved the world that he gave his only begotten Son, that whosoever believeth in him should not perish, but have everlasting life." That's the hope that Shiloh brings to the world. We are blessed that you're watching this, and I mean that. Thank you, thank you, thank you. And until next time, may God richly bless you and your family.
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16: My name is Kaylee Bush, and I am just your regular small-town daddy's girl. 4 weeks after I had won the title of Miss North Florida, I was asked to sign a contract. Quote, "Female means a born female or an individual who has fully completed sex reassignment surgery." I declined to sign, resulting in the loss of my title, any scholarship opportunities.
17: So we demanded that they rescind it, but unfortunately, they would not.
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24: And welcome to another edition of Reason and Company. Ed Vitagliano and Fred Jackson. Well, Fred, it is Pride Month in most of the country. And we had an incident here in Major League Baseball. What happened?
25: Yeah, the San Francisco Giants, several players, they had a night where they were, you know, they used the rainbow and they put it on their caps. Well, there were several players for the Giants. Now, this is San Francisco.
24: Right.
25: Kind of the birthplace of all the problems. On their hats, they put a verse from Genesis 9, which is the God's covenant that we wouldn't send a flood again. And the rainbow was a symbol
24: right.
25: of that covenant. So that's what they put on their hats underneath there. Well, the league didn't like it, and they've chastised these players. So Missouri Senator, Republican Senator Josh Hawley, he is taking the Major League Baseball to task for this and saying, wait a minute, this is a double standard because you've celebrated things like Black Lives Matter publicly in the past. I think it was the LA Dodgers a few years ago. They celebrated a drag group that was making fun of Catholic nuns.
24: That's true.
25: And the league said nothing about that. So what Josh Hawley is saying, you can't have a rule that only applies to Christians with a message.
24: Yeah, this is a religious freedom issue.
25: Yeah.
24: If you go to afa.net, we have a petition that we're asking people to sign in support of the baseball players who were proud of their faith. And so if you'd like to sign that, go to afa.net and letting these ball players know we have their back. Amen. Well, that's all we've got for Reason and Company today, and hope you join us next time.
26: 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I will say of the Lord, he is my refuge and my fortress. 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
29: Maya's husband, Ilmurad, was sharing the gospel in Turkmenistan. He was arrested and taken to prison. Maya tells us what her husband said when he arrived in prison.
30: God sent me to you to share the good news. So after he started sharing in prison, three people came to Jesus. He was happy. While he is in prison, special officers actually asked, "Can you save me?" "Not me as a savior. Jesus is the savior," he shared with them.
1: Jesus never promised his followers an easy path. In fact, he told his disciples that the world would hate them. He sent them out as sheep among wolves. Jesus' words came true in the life of the apostles, and they're still coming true today in the lives of his followers around the world. 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
29: Welcome back to Voice of the Martyrs Radio. My name is Todd Nettleton. Today we're going to hear a conversation with Maya, a woman who serves the Lord in Turkmenistan. Now, on paper, the people of Turkmenistan have freedom of religion, but the Turkmen people are culturally Muslim, and communists and atheists have influenced the country, which was formerly part of the Soviet Union. All those things work together to make it very difficult to spread the gospel, as we're about to hear. I interviewed Maya on the road, but for her security, we're not going to hear her voice. We had Maya's answers translated, and then a Central Asian Christian re-recorded them. I asked Maya how she and Ilmurad met.
30: So we played volleyball together, and he said, I was falling in love with you when we started playing volleyball together.
29: So Maya and Ilmurad got married, but life was very, very difficult.
30: We had a very terrible relationship, and he beat me. He didn't respect me, and we went through many bad situations in our marriage. So I worked hard, and I brought my money, my salary, and he just took it and used it for drugs. He sold many of my things. When we slept together at night, he would be shouting. He said, oh, I feel like something was pressing on me.
29: In his sleep?
30: When we were sleeping at night.
29: So he's like talking in his sleep?
30: Yeah.
29: Wow.
30: He was shouting. He told me it was demons or something else. So I was afraid and said, I will go to sleep in another room in peace.
29: You would obviously say that you were Muslim, but were you devout? Did you pray five times a day, or kind of just because I am Turkmen, of course I am Muslim?
30: I never prayed five times. I never thought I was Muslim. I was an atheist, actually. I was a communist.
29: But things changed when one of Ilmurad's sisters had health trouble and moved to Belarus for treatment. In Belarus, this sister heard the gospel of Jesus Christ and came to faith in him. She shared the good news she had discovered with her family, and Ilmurad came to faith in Jesus along with many of his siblings. Maya had not come to faith in Christ herself, but she had a front row seat as God began to change her husband's life.
30: He at that time smoked drugs, hashish.
29: Marijuana.
30: And so after the prayer, he said, no, I don't smoke anymore. I want to change my life.
29: Wow.
30: And many people from the city knew about how he was a bad guy, and he was a bandit. He liked to fight with people. He had many bad experiences before. After King Jesus, he actually changed, and the people started asking, what's happened, guys? Who helped you? You are a different guy now. What happened to you? He said, Jesus Christ changed me. And he started to evangelize to people, saying he died for all the nations. So all the cigarettes and wine and drugs he threw out in the garbage, and he said, no, I want to change my life. He decided. He started reading the Bible, and he said, I did many bad things, my wife, I'm sorry. He said, I want to apologize, and I want to change my attitude towards you.
29: So when he first said these things, did you believe him or think he was pretending?
30: I didn't believe him.
29: So how long was it before you thought it was real?
30: In 1999, he received Jesus Christ and he stopped his old life. And then in 2005, I saw that after how many? 5 to 6 years, I started to trust him.
29: That it was real?
30: Yes, it took 6 years.
29: I hope that's an encouragement to anyone who is praying for an unbelieving spouse. It took 6 years for Maya to see how the Holy Spirit was transforming her husband. So I want to encourage you, don't give up praying. Don't give up asking the Lord to live through you as an example to reach your spouse. We're talking with Maya, a pastor's wife from Turkmenistan. She's been telling us how her husband went from being abusive and addicted to drugs to becoming a forgiven child of God. After a period of growing in his faith, God called him to share the hope that he'd been given. Maya remembers being at a church service where the leaders affirmed this calling.
30: He was crying. There was a leader, and he put his hand on him and anointed him.
29: Like to be a pastor? Like they ordained him to be a pastor?
30: Yeah, to be a pastor. They gave him a certificate after he made the choice.
29: So after he came to faith, did he have trouble with his family or trouble with the community?
30: No.
29: Because they were happy to see that he was a better person?
30: After he came to Jesus, the whole family saw how he started to change.
29: He's better.
30: Yeah, better. Everybody was happy.
29: So they were good.
30: Yeah, they are happy. After he came to Jesus, many of his friends died because they smoked different kinds of hashish, but it was a very bad strain. So that is why during the 1 year, many of his friends died.
29: Wow.
30: So the friends explained about Elusha and how he changed his ways because we have seen a problem. So his friends call him Batyushka. As an Orthodox church normally called a priest, actually, we say pastor. They say Batyushka. We are actually joking sometimes, so his friends called him Batyushka. His parents had a very high dream for him for many years, and he gave all people problems, so that is why they were all happy.
29: So basically the whole community was happy because he wasn't a bad guy anymore? He was nicer to everyone?
30: Yeah, exactly.
29: So Ilmarad and Maya started serving the Lord together. In 2006, Ilmarad traveled to Ukraine, and when he returned, he had to go through customs. Ilmarad was carrying a certificate stating his faith in Jesus. After seeing that certificate, officials began viewing him with suspicion.
30: From this time, actually, the police of the mayor's office started inviting them and asking them, "You don't have registration. Why are you sharing good news? Why are you evangelizing about Jesus?"
29: So the issue for them was registration. Like, you're not allowed to do this because you don't have the right documents, the right permission.
30: Not only this reason, but also you guys are Turkmen. Jesus is a Russian god. So why are you sharing about this one? You cannot be Turkmen and be a Christian. So how is that possible? So in 2007, from Tashuz, this is another region in Turkmenistan, we went to this place to evangelize, I and two sisters in the church, and my husband and I, and the two sisters in church went to this place and started to do ministry. But the KGB arrested us when we first entered. Then we returned to Ashgabat, and in Ashgabat, they took us to the police department for the whole day. They put us in some kind of room, like how they say camera.
29: Like interrogation?
30: Yes, interrogation room. So we had many fines and oppressions all the time. They said, you have to stop ministry.
29: So when the police picked you up and took you to the police station, were you afraid or did you feel at peace or... what was going on inside of you?
30: My husband said, don't worry, it's okay. But I'm an emotional lady, so I asked the police, what's happening? Why? You have to answer. So I spoke this to the police department. Did you commit a crime?
29: So your husband was not intimidated at all, but you were nervous?
30: Yeah, I was nervous. All the time. They came like there were guests in our house, the mayor of the religion department, the KGB, and the police department. It was normal for them to visit our house and oppress us. In 2008, my father passed away. My father actually came to Jesus, and recently he has passed away. And then after this, I invited some brothers and sisters and said, can you come to my home? Before this, my husband actually did ministry in a home with Christian believers. Then he left for another village, 170 kilometers from my hometown, and he had another ministry in another village. So we were at home, and so many officers, KGB, entered our home with shoes. In our culture...
29: people take off their shoes. It's very disrespectful.
30: Yeah. This is not a garbage place. You have to take off your shoes. They said, we brought drugs with us. We will arrest you. They said, stop the Bible meetings. Take all the photos, pictures. So they started to interrogate us and said, now all of you guys go to prison. So they started to check all our things and find all the books and Bibles and literature and cassettes.
29: So at the time they came in, your husband had gone to the other village?
30: Yeah, yeah.
29: So he's not even there.
30: Yeah, I was with some sisters and drinking tea at home at that time. Then, after some time, they sent two ladies who work for the KGB. They came and said, "We want to be like members of the church. Can we participate in ministry?" Then after some time, these ladies prepared a letter and said many bad things about the church, about my husband. After they said that, they took my husband and they brought him and they opened the criminal case.
29: So the criminal case, what was the charge? Like what was the crime?
30: He took the money from the two ladies and didn't return it.
29: So it was stealing money that was the charge? Maybe like they gave some money as an offering to the church?
30: It is just fake.
29: It's interesting to me. It wasn't about religion. It was about money.
30: In the Constitution, we have religious freedom.
29: Religious freedom. So they're not going to charge him with a religion.

0: Me? Not me as the Savior. Jesus is the Savior, he shared with them. Even though they didn't give him permission to take medicine because he was sick, they said, no, no, you can't. So he was diabetic. So even though they said, no, no, I found a Christian from the U.S. Embassy, and that guy actually helped me.
1: Because we also heard a story that there was somebody at the U.S. Embassy who helped facilitate some churches to be registered also. So I wonder if it was the same guy.
0: Yeah, probably, because I'm also in Kazakhstan. In some cases, the U.S. Embassy helps me and some United Nations organizations. Sometimes human rights organizations help me there too, in some cases.
1: So how long was your husband in prison total?
0: 4 years, actually. He had to be in prison. But 1 year, 8 months, he was in prison. One of the guys who actually cleaned in this area said, Elmorad, did you know many, many letters came in your name from different parts of the world in English? But the administration of the prison said, no, we don't have to give. Then all these letters were thrown out with the garbage.
1: Wow.
0: So I think it is like many Christians from different parts of the world sent him an encouraging letter or something like that.
1: So the prison never gave him the letters, but the cleaning guy told him that he had a lot of letters? Did he say how many?
0: Yeah, the prison administration said he's a political prisoner.
1: So he doesn't get any mail because he's classified as a political prisoner.
0: Because political, yeah. That is how for 6 months I couldn't visit my husband because he had a special designation as a political prisoner.
1: Oh my, so he was sentenced to 4 years in prison, but he served not quite 2 years.
0: Yeah, half of them.
1: Why did they release him early?
0: One of the brothers, a Christian brother, his name is Franchuk, he lives in England, and he prepared a letter to our president, and he also spoke to many people, encouraging other people to write to the president, and that is why they released him earlier than his time.
1: And the letters.
0: Yeah, and the letters. Because the president actually got a message, so we have in our home, our president forgives him. And that is why he has just 2 years in prison.
1: At this point in the conversation, I showed her, I actually pulled up on my iPad, prisoneralert.com, and showed her the entry for her husband. So this is the website, and it says 441 people emailed the government on behalf of your husband, and 1,621 letters were written off of the website.
0: We didn't see any of the letters. That guy who actually cleaned garbage for this prison, the administration garbage, he told Elmorad, please don't tell.
1: Don't say anything.
0: Don't say anything. I actually threw away many, many letters that came for you. He had a very difficult time in prison. Sometimes the administration beat him a lot. They took special wooden baton and then in his leg and his back, actually, he was beaten often. So after he returned, actually at home, he talked about these situations. Then after returning home, his health was actually in a terrible situation because he couldn't have any medicine and he worked too hard.
1: How hard was it for you while he was in prison and you knew how much he was suffering?
0: So many times I prayed to God and said, God, why is this happening in our lives? We have a desire to serve you, and what's happened? Even when we were parting through difficulty, we decided to be faithful to him, so I didn't understand why it happened with us. Sometimes I was discouraged, but then I said, oh, I promised God. So that is why I said, no, no, I have to surrender to him. So I couldn't sleep. I read the Psalms, and I repeated again, read Psalms again.
1: How did the church come around and support you?
0: So I told all the church members, don't call me because our phone is listening. So I don't want you guys to also have trouble. That is why I just came to visit my home sometimes. But we tried not to meet more times. But anyway, the church actually encouraged me. People came and prayed for me.
1: So even though you told them not to come because it would make trouble, they still came?
0: Yeah, of course, because they know how we love them and they show us through their love. We even met at the airport and I said, don't call me just because it could be dangerous for you. But they said, oh, Sister Maya, come here.
1: Come on, come visit.
0: They came here and I gave them a hug. They didn't understand. I

0: still wanted to show respect and love, but I said, we have to be clever and we have to follow some rules. Our country is a very close country. We invited many Christian mission workers and pastors, but they can't come because this is a closed country. So there was one guy who visited us, but he passed the border. They arrested him and through Uzbekistan, they sent him back and he couldn't return again.
1: So when my coworker would call you, how much of an encouragement was that to you to know that people even outside of Turkmenistan were also praying for you?
0: I was surprised. I was encouraged because they didn't know me, they didn't know Elmurat, but people who were outside of our country praying and caring about us, so it encouraged me.
1: Amen.
0: Yeah, when Elmurat returned home, we actually said, thank you, God, for all the people who prayed and supported us. So it was very happy to hear about the support.
1: Amen.
0: They're in different parts of the world. We don't know them, but they are praying. And this touches my heart. I will never forget this.
1: Amen. You mentioned that in the middle of the night you would read Psalms. Were there other passages of Scripture that encouraged you through that time?
0: Isaiah 54:17. Would you read it?
1: Isaiah 54:17. No weapon formed against you will succeed, and you will refute any accusation raised against you in court. This is the heritage of the Lord's servants, and their vindication is from me. This is the Lord's declaration.
0: All day, actually, I would proclaim these words. This is my favorite verse.
1: All day long.
0: Yeah. In many different parts of the Bible, actually, I wrote everything is like close in our situation, and I would read it again and again and proclaim it.
1: So when your husband came home from prison, did he continue in ministry, or was it too hard because of his health and because of how closely the authorities were watching him?
0: After returning, he had to sometimes go to the medical office for some health problems. Then he continued the ministry. It's impossible without ministry.
1: He could not stop.
0: Oh, yes, he didn't stop.
1: Wow.
0: My husband was very faithful. He wanted to renew his passport, and they said, no, we aren't going to give you Turkmen a passport anymore.
1: They wouldn't let him leave.
0: Yeah, so then I took him, and I went to the head of the police department at the republic level.
1: Wow.
0: We had a meeting about this guy, a Christian leader, and we wanted to meet with him in Tashkent, but Uzbekistan's authorities didn't want to issue him a passport, so I went and fought with them. Then they gave it to him.
1: They finally gave him a passport?
0: They gave him a passport, and then we visited Tashkent, Uzbekistan. We had a conference, some meetings, so that guy actually, he was very gentle, and he trusted everybody. He was very gentle. Yeah. Also, after the release, he had some problems with the police. They stopped him and took the documentation papers and car papers and driver's license like the association.
1: So the police still harassed him right up until the end?
0: Yeah, very much.
1: How long ago did he pass away?
0: Just 2024. On the 11th of April, he passed away.
1: April of 24. So what is your life and your ministry like today?
0: So in the Turkmen culture, if the husband passes away, the wife cannot work with the man. So that is why I'm working with women. Now we have a group of women, and I'm continuing that.
1: Women's ministry.
0: Exactly. Culturally, actually, if you don't have a husband, it is like...
1: You can only work with other women.
0: Yeah. So sometimes in our village, we come to women. Imagine if a man came to a woman's house.
1: That would be bad.
0: It's bad. We could have trouble.
1: So I want you to talk to the people who wrote letters to your husband in prison. What would you say to them if you could talk to them right now?
0: I am so appreciative that you didn't forget us when we had trouble, a difficult situation. So I am so glad and I'm happy for your support.
1: Amen.
0: I want to say hello to these people, even though I didn't know them and they didn't know me. Thank you so much for the support and the prayers. It was amazing support.
1: Amen. You are part of our family, so of course we will pray. Of course we will support you. How can the people we are connected to, American Christians, pray specifically for you during this season of your life?
0: Would you pray for my health? Because when my husband passed away, I had a problem with my blood pressure. Twice. I was in the hospital, so I have problems with my health right now. At least once a year, I was told I have to be in the hospital. Pray for the stress. It is actually my body and my blood pressure. Everything has changed. I have to pass my medical exams.
1: Well, I want you to know that we honor your sacrifice and we honor the memory of your husband.
0: Amen. Thank you.
1: We've been listening this week on VOM Radio to a conversation I conducted with Maya. Her husband, Ilmurad, was jailed in Turkmenistan because of his faith in Jesus and his Christian ministry. Since being released from prison, Ilmurad has passed away. Today, Maya is continuing to serve women in that country. During that interview, we heard how the Lord used a website called PrisonerAlert.com to encourage Maya's husband while he was in prison. Now, that encouragement arrived in kind of a strange way. Ilmurad was never allowed to see the letters that Christians had written to him, but he heard about them, and it encouraged him. And we have good reason to think those letters also sped up his release from prison. You can affect the life of a prisoner just like that when you go to PrisonerAlert.com. When you visit the site, you can read about fellow brothers and sisters who are in prison for their faith. That will help you to pray for them. And you'll also see instructions on how to write a letter. You actually compose your letter right on the website. You print it out in the language of the prisoner. It's got all of the postage information you need, the address for the prison. Your letter could make a big difference by encouraging a brother or a sister who's in prison right now. And your letter communicates to the authorities as well. Hey, the world is watching this case. The world knows that you're holding this person prisoner. We care. He's important to us. These letters could affect the way that prisoner is treated and could even encourage their release. If you don't believe me, go in the archives at vomradio.net and listen to the testimony of Dmitry Shestakov. Listen to what he says about the difference that the letters made when they arrived for him in another Central Asian prison. Again, that website, PrisonerAlert.com. I hope you'll send a letter before this week is over to a Christian in prison somewhere in the world. And I hope you'll be back with us next week for more stories about how God is at work around the world right here on the Voice of the Martyrs Radio Network.
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3: 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We need to be reminded that there are prerequisites that we must fulfill in order for God to have complete reign in our country. Let's turn our attention to 2 Chronicles 7:14 as Dr. Tim Todd presents a timely message for America entitled, If My People.
4: If my people, which are called by my name, shall humble themselves and pray and seek my face and turn from their wicked ways, then will I hear from heaven and will forgive their sin and will heal their land. That's God's telegram from heaven for America today. Bow with me for a word of prayer. Father, speak to us through your word this morning. In Jesus' name we pray. All of God's people said, amen and amen. God said, if my people, which are called by my name, how many of you consider yourself to be one of God's people? Raise your hand. That means that this verse is for you and it is for me. Now, I wrote my name in this verse, and it is astounding at how personal the Word of God becomes when you write your name in it. This is how my verse reads now. He said, if Tim Todd will humble himself and pray, if Tim Todd will seek my face and turn from his wicked ways, God wants to get personal with you if you will let him. Write your name in that verse and see how personal the Word of God becomes for you. He said, if Tim Todd will humble himself and pray and seek my face and turn from his wicked ways. You see, what we need as a nation here in America, we need first as individuals. We say that America needs to fall on her knees and on her face before God in repentance, and she does. But America starts with you and me down on our knees seeking the face of God with a heart of repentance. He said, if my people, which are called by my name. He didn't say if the liberal news media would do it. He didn't say if the conservative talk show host would do it. He didn't say if Rush Limbaugh or Sean Hannity would do it. He didn't say if the Democrats or the Republicans or the independents would do it. God said, if my people, which are called by my name. God's not counting on the liberal news media. He's not counting on conservative talk show hosts. He's not counting on the Democrats or the Republicans or the independents. But God is counting on you and me that have been born again and washed in the blood of Jesus Christ. Now, I thank God for every born-again, spirit-filled man and woman that is in political office. We need more of them. But hear me this morning. There is no political solution to America's problems. Our problems are spiritual. Therefore, they cannot be resolved by politics. God is counting on this church body. And if God is counting on us, let's give him something to count on. Now, let's break this verse down this morning and see what the Lord is requiring of you and me. First of all, he said that we must humble ourselves. You know, that's hard for a lot of people to do today, because here in America, we've had everything at our fingertips. Everything has been at our command. And for many people, it's hard for them to humble themselves because of the nice car they drive, or the nice clothes that they wear, or the nice house that they live in, or the big bank account that they've had access to. Even some preachers that get a successful ministry and it goes to their heads. And God help individuals who think they don't need God because they think they're God. They walk, they talk, they strut and act like God. They don't even want God to tell them what to do or when to do it, much less a preacher like this one. But if you want God to hear your prayers, first thing you've got to do is learn to humble yourself. For us to realize that the only good thing about you and me is Jesus Christ. And the closer you get to Jesus, the more of a sinner saved by grace that you realize that you are. So first of all, we must humble ourselves. Secondly, he said, to pray. We're not really ready to pray until after we have humbled ourselves. Now, I'm not talking about the pretty little prayer that you pray over your meals or while you're getting ready for work or a little bedtime prayer. I'm talking about you getting alone with God in your prayer closet each day and spending quality time with the Lord Jesus Christ. I'm talking about travailing in prayer as a woman giving birth to a child. You say, Brother Todd, that's hardcore praying. Yes, it is. But God's word says, as Zion travails, she brings forth her children. Let me break that down. As the church travails in prayer, you will bring forth children into the kingdom of God. And when you will begin to travail in prayer as a woman giving birth to a child, praying for your unsaved loved ones to get saved, praying for Holy Ghost revival to break loose in this church body, praying for God to come down and turn this whole area upside down for Jesus Christ. When you will begin to travail in prayer as a woman giving birth to a child, you're going to begin to see things turn around and take place for the kingdom of God. He said, humble yourself. He said, pray. And then thirdly, he said, seek my face. We're not really ready to seek the face of God until after we have humbled ourselves and prayed. But what happens is this. We get a lot of people in the church today that fail to consistently humble themselves and pray. Then when we find ourselves in trouble, we have to seek the face of the doctor, or seek the face of the attorney, or seek the face of the banker, or seek the face of the judge. Now, every one of these positions have their place in our society. But hear me this morning. God can do more than any attorney. He can do more than any banker. He can do more than any doctor. He can do more than any judge. And we need to be seeking the face of God before we do these other positions. He said, humble yourself. He said, pray. He said, seek my face. And then fourthly, he said, turn from your wicked ways. God spoke to my heart so very strongly about this part of the verse, and we'll come back to that in just a moment. But he said if we would do those four things, he would hear from heaven, forgive our sins, and heal our land. And friend, we need to hear from heaven in America right now. All the way from your house to the church house to the school house to the court house to the White House. What America needs right now is an old-time, old-fashioned, sin black, hell hot, judgment church. Ghost quake, Holy Ghost revival that will bring this nation to its knees in repentance before we are knocked to our knees in judgment. One way or another, America's going to her knees. And I'm convinced that if we can get America back on her knees again, we can get America back on her feet again. People have always considered America to be a Christian nation. But any time that you live in a nation that has more places to get drunk than it does to go to church or to get saved, that nation needs Holy Ghost revival. Any time that you live in a nation that has more bartenders than we have preachers of every denomination put together, that nation needs Holy Ghost revival. Any time that you live in a nation that is murdering between 4 and 5,000 babies every day with abortion, that nation needs Holy Ghost revival. And any time that you live in a nation where there's any place that is wrong for you to read this Bible, whether it's the schoolhouse, the courthouse, or the White House, that nation needs Holy Ghost revival. And any time that you live in a nation where people get more excited about their bowl games than they do their church services, that nation needs Holy Ghost revival. Would to God that people would get as excited in church as they do their bowl games. I know people, and you do too, they'll go to these bowl games and they'll sit outside in the hot blistering sun or the rain pouring down in some parts of the country where it sleets and snows for hours at a time. You do something like that for a bowl team, they call you a good fan. You do something like that for God, they call you a bunch of fanatics. God give us a bunch of fanatics in this church body that are willing to come to church no matter what the weather conditions are outside. You know something I've noticed about these ball games? It's that if somebody hits a home run or makes a touchdown or a slam dunk, that whole audience comes unglued and they give that ball player and that ball team a standing ovation. Hear me this morning. Jesus is hitting home runs every day. He's making touchdowns every day. He's making slam dunks every day. He's better than any ball player that's ever lived. He's better than any ball team that's ever existed. And he's better than any ball game that's ever been played. And we need to give Jesus, the King of Kings, more attention than we do our ball players. You know something else I've noticed about these ball games? Is that nobody wants them to last just 1 hour. Oh no, we want our ball games to go into overtime and double overtime and extra innings. I've never heard anybody complain about the length of the ball game. But some of those same people come to church and the first thing they want to know when they get here, when do we get out? What time will this be over? We've got people in the church today that are more concerned with saving time than they are saving souls. Hear me this morning. Jesus didn't come to save time. He came to save souls. He came to get next to you. And he came to light your fire. Luke 19:13, Jesus said, I'm going to leave. And I'll be back. But he said, while I'm gone, I want you to occupy. Now that is a military term. Best understood by those who have served in the armed forces. The word occupy literally translates to be in charge, to be in command, to have dominion over. Now Jesus told his disciples, well, I'm gone, I want you to be in charge. He didn't say that to the Democrats or the Republicans or the Independents. He said that to his people. You don't have to look very far to see that God's people have not done a very good job of being in charge. You can't hardly walk into a pizza place these days without feeling like you're walking into a beer joint. You can't hardly walk into a gas station without feeling like you're walking into a gambling casino with the video poker machines and the lottery tickets on the counter and the other gambling devices. You can't hardly walk into a grocery store these days without feeling like you're walking without there being partial nudity on the magazine rack directly in front of your children's eyes while you're standing in line to pay for your items. But you know what's worse? That all of the sin is that we, God's people, have failed to occupy. In the church, we've been so caught up in the treadmill of our paychecks and our money making and our pleasure seeking and our worldly activities. We've been so caught up in the treadmill of our vacations and our retirement plans that we've lost sight of our purpose here on the earth. You and I are here as the body of Christ to live for Jesus, worship Him, and win people to Him. This verse that is timeless says that you and I are to humble ourselves and pray and seek His face. But then fourthly, He said, turn from your wicked ways. Now listen close. Whatever it is in your life right now that is getting your time, your attention, your affection, your money, whatever that is your God. What is it in your life right now that's getting your time, your attention, your affection, your money? For a lot of people, it's television programs and movies. I know people that think nothing of sitting in front of the television set for 4 and 5 hours in one evening, but would they come to the house of God for 4 or 5 hours? For many people, it's sports activities and ball games. For many people, it is such a busy work schedule that they crowd God out of the picture. And whatever it is in your life right now that's getting your time, your attention, your affection, your money, that is your God. And as a result of God's people not occupying, look what has happened to America. Right now, the abortionists are murdering more children than they ever have in the past. Homosexuality is at an all-time high. They've come out of the hideouts, come out of the woodwork, come out of the closets, and they're standing up and proudly proclaiming their sexual impurity and perversion, even on primetime regular network with the likes of Ellen DeGeneres, Rosie O'Donnell, and many, many others. Look what's happened to our public schools. There are 53.8 million students in our public schools. 40 million don't have any Bible at all. Now, I thank God for the work the Gideons have done by putting Bibles into the hands of young people and millions of Bibles. But the ACLU has launched an all-out attack on the Gideons. And they said that if they have their way, the Gideons will never step foot on public school campuses to give Bibles to students ever again. I say if Tim Todd has his way, if the people of God have their way, let's get rid of the ACLU and keep the Gideons around. Make your rules. We're still going to pass Bibles out in the public schools of America. And this tragic plight on our public school campuses led me to design the Truth for Youth Bible. Many of you are familiar with this. It consists of the entire New Testament, along with powerful comic stories in the front section. These graphic novels, 100 pages, deal with the truth about things that young people are confronted with every day. We put these Bibles into the hands of every young person that will agree to give them to their friends in school that are not saved. In fact, over in St. Louis, Missouri, we had one young man that gave a Bible away to the biggest drug dealer on that school campus. He cussed that young person out and spit on him, but sat down at lunch hour and read through all of the comics in the front section. One of the comics deals with the truth about drugs and drunkenness. When that day was over, that drug dealer gave his heart to the Lord Jesus Christ and got saved. He quit smuggling drugs into a school and started smuggling Bibles into a school. Then he started a Bible club with more than 100 students attending every Wednesday morning. That's the power of the Word of God. Amen? And it's going to take Holy Ghost boldness to stand up for God in these last days. You look at what happened to everybody that stood up for God in Bible days. Daniel was thrown in the lion's den. Those three Hebrew boys were thrown in the fiery furnace. John the Baptist had his head chopped off. Stephen was stoned. The axe blade dripped with the blood of Paul the apostle. Peter crucified upside down. They were sawed in two. They were burned at the stake. What's happened to you lately? Where are the battle scars that show that you really mean business with God? It's going to take Holy Ghost boldness to stand up for God in these last days. Let me give you another example of this. Not only that young person that gave a Bible to that drug dealer that got saved, but several years ago I had the opportunity to deliver 1 million signatures to the Supreme Court justices with my dad, calling upon them to reverse the Roe v. Wade decision and give the innocent preborn children the constitutional right to live. Well, we've got people today crying out for their constitutional right for choice. What about that baby's right to live? We flew into Washington, D.C., our nation's capital, to make that historic delivery Up to that point, nobody had ever delivered signatures to the Supreme Court justices. We were joined by several other political and spiritual leaders. Dr. Tim LaHaye, Dr. James E. Johnny Johnson, Senator Jesse Helms, Congressman J.C. Watts, and many, many others. We began climbing the steps of the Supreme Court. And then every one of us were compelled of the Holy Ghost to fall to our knees and pray. We did just that. We prayed for America. We prayed for the Supreme Court justices. We prayed for these babies that cannot defend themselves in their mother's womb. We finished praying. We got up off of our knees only to find out that we had been surrounded by a swarm of policemen and security guards. And ABC, CBS, NBC, CNN had their cameras rolling, trying to get a story about religious fanatics being arrested for praying on the steps of the Supreme Court. We didn't know it was against the law to pray on the steps of the Supreme Court, did you? One of the police officers walked up to us and said, "You can't pray here, this is government property." We told him, as far as we're concerned, this is the people's property and this is God's property. He said, where is your attorney? We told him we didn't have an attorney with us. We didn't think we'd need one, so we didn't bring one. He said, "Well, we're going to have to arrest you because our job is on the line." But you see, we knew our job was on the line too. God had instructed us to deliver those 1 million signatures to the Supreme Court justices, and we knew we couldn't do it in handcuffs behind bars in the local Washington, D.C. jail. So the police officers and the security officers took a few steps away from us and started discussing among themselves who was going to do the arresting. It turned into a heated argument. And while they kept talking, we kept walking. We went on up the steps of the Supreme Court. And we went through the first set of doors. And immediately we were approached by the biggest policeman I've ever seen in my life. I mean, he looked like one of Goliath's brothers. He was huge. We had never seen him before in our life. And he called my dad by name. He said, "Cecil Todd, I know who you are. I know what you've come for. I know where you need to go, and I'm going to take you there." That police officer took us through a giant set of brass doors where employees only were allowed to go through. We were granted an audience with all 9 of the Supreme Court justices for 15 minutes. We were allowed to deliver those 1 million signatures and let them know that the American public is sick and tired of the godless killing of the preborn children in America. But you see all of the abortions in our nation? That's not the problem. That's a symptom of the real problem. You see prayer and Bible reading being banned from our public schools? That's not the problem. It's a symptom of the real problem. You see the gambling casinos that are raping our nation? That's not the real problem. That's a symptom of the real problem. The fact that our nation spent $41 billion on pornography on the internet last year? That's not the real problem. That's a symptom of the real problem. The real problem is that we, God's people that make up the church, have failed to occupy. As a result of it, the word of God has gone unpublished and the work of God has gone undone. According to 2 Chronicles 7:14, the first thing you and I have to do is humble ourselves. You know what that means? That no matter what any preacher has told you, the Lord is not the least bit impressed with your nice car, your nice clothes, your nice house, your big bank account. None of that impresses God. You know what impresses God? A broken heart and a contrite spirit. It will not be until the altars of this church body are filled with people with a heart of repentance for not occupying. Only then will real Holy Ghost revival break loose. The only thing that was important enough to bring Jesus out of the ivory palaces of heaven down to this godless globe, to drive him up and down the streets of Palestine, to lay him prostrate in Gethsemane, to send him to an old rugged cross, was to seek and to save the lost. If it was that important for Jesus when he walked on this earth, shouldn't it be that important for you and me? He said, "If my people, which are called by my name, will humble themselves and pray and seek my face and turn from their wicked ways, You notice in that verse of scripture, if we do our four things, God said he'll do his three things together as God's perfect number, the number seven, the number perfection. That's God's telegram from heaven for America today.
5: The Bible says there is only one way for you to get to heaven. Jesus said, I am the way, the truth, and the life. No one comes to the Father except through me. Only Jesus can save you. First of all, you have to admit that you are a sinner. Be willing to turn away from your sin and change the way you think and act. Then believe that Jesus died for you, was buried, and rose from the dead. Through prayer, invite Jesus into your heart. And if you've not already done that, let me encourage you to do that with me right now. Pray this prayer. Dear Jesus, I know that I am a sinner and cannot save myself. I believe that you are the only Son of God. You died on the cross and gave your precious blood so that I could be saved. I am willing to turn away from my sins. Jesus, right now, I invite you into my heart and life to be my personal Savior. Wash my sins away with the blood you poured out when you died for me on that old rugged cross. Thank you, Jesus, for saving my soul. Since you died for me, I will live for you from this day forward. In Jesus' name, amen. If you prayed that prayer, please let us know. We want to get you some information that will help you to live for God.
6: 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The Lord is not slack concerning his promises. If we do our part, God is faithful to do his part. If we would commit to the process, God would release his promises. 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
2: 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And thank you for helping us take the whole gospel to the whole world before Jesus comes.
4: He said, if my people, which are called by my name. He didn't say if the liberal news media would do it. He didn't say if the conservative talk show host would do it. He didn't say if Rush Limbaugh or Sean Hannity would do it. He didn't say if the Democrats or the Republicans or the independents would do it. God said, if my people, which are called by my name. God's not counting on the liberal news media. He's not counting on conservative talk show hosts. He's not counting on the Democrats or the Republicans or the independents. But God is counting on you and me that have been born again and washed in the blood of Jesus Christ. He said, if my people, which are called by my name, will humble themselves and pray and seek my face and turn from their wicked ways, then will I hear from heaven and forgive their sins and heal their land.
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12: This is the Middle East Report, your connection to truthful reporting on Israel and the Middle East. I'm John Riley. For over 47 years, Iran has called the United States the Great Satan and Israel the Little Satan. And in practical terms, that means that Iran has openly called for the destruction of the United States and Israel. And in spite of all of this, the Trump administration has made an agreement that many conservatives say will embolden Iran and give them cash to continue their terrorism. Senator Ted Cruz, on his recent podcast, had some strong words of concern about this recent agreement between the United States and Iran.
13: $300 billion flows into Iran. That's what's contemplated under this agreement. As long as the regime remains the Ayatollah and the mullahs, they have not changed. They still chant death to America. They still want to kill us. And they will use that money. So for 47 years, the Islamic regime in Iran has been waging war with America. They've been the number one funder of terrorism worldwide. They're 90% of the funds to Hamas, 90% of the funds to the Houthis, 90% of the funds to Hezbollah, all come from Iran. That money, if we send that money, and by the way, the money is anticipated being deposited in the Bank of Iran, which is controlled by the IRGC. The IRGC is a terrorist group. And now this agreement contemplates billions of dollars flowing into the IRGC's coffers. If the Islamic regime remains in power, that regime, I believe, will continue to threaten President Trump and his family. They've twice hired hitmen to try to murder the president. I believe the Ayatollah with $300 billion, the result of that would be more Americans killed in terrorism. And this regime, they lie. Yes, they've promised not to develop nuclear weapons. If they get $300 billion, they will use that money to develop nuclear weapons. The reason I don't want them to have nuclear weapons is I think the odds are unacceptably high they would use those nuclear weapons. The risk is that hundreds of thousands of Americans would be killed in a flash of an eye by detonating a nuclear weapon in New York City or Los Angeles. I believe if the Ayatollah were able to do so, he would. The Obama nuclear deal inevitably would have led to Iran getting nuclear weapons. But I think now President Trump is receiving bad advice, and I'm hopeful that he will choose to go down a different course and not give billions of dollars, either American money or anybody else's money. I don't want people who want to kill us to have the means to be able to do so.
14: One of the other things in this memorandum of understanding deals with Israel and Lebanon. There are a lot of people that are really concerned that this would neuter our ally, who is actually going after terrorists, organizations, Hamas and Hezbollah, terrorist fighters. I want to get your reaction to that part of this deal as well.
13: You want to know Iran's priorities? The very first thing they negotiate in this deal is stop attacking Hezbollah, the terrorists that are murdering civilians. Understand, Hezbollah is not a government organization. It's not a legitimate organization. It is purely a terrorist organization. They target citizens. They target civilians. They target women and children. They fire rockets into Israel routinely. And the very first thing is a protection for Hezbollah in Lebanon. And understand, Hezbollah, yes, it's a threat to Israel. Hezbollah is also a threat to America. Hezbollah has murdered many Americans, and so protecting Hezbollah in this agreement, I think, is also counter to U.S. national security interests.
12: Texas Senator Ted Cruz is not the only one concerned about this agreement. Louisiana Senator Bill Cassidy said Reagan is rolling over in his grave. Iran's nuclear ambitions were not curbed, and they have learned that threatening the Strait of Hormuz works and will undoubtedly leverage that in the future. And now Iran gets to build brand new infrastructure under this deal. That's the Middle East Report. Thanks for listening. 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
15: Welcome to Christ in Prophecy. I'm Tim Moore, director and senior evangelist for Lamb and Lion Ministries. And I'm here as always with Nathan Jones, our internet evangelist. Last week, we launched a conversation about the urgent need for godly men in our day. We explored what it means to be a man from a biblical perspective and why this need is so critical in these last days. Today, we're going to move from the what to the how. How do we find and mentor the next generation of godly men? How do we mark their progression towards manhood? And how do we maintain a lifelong commitment to discipleship? Nathan, these discussions have stirred something in both of us, I think.
16: Well, they have, Tim, and one of the things that kept coming back to me is this. Before I can lead others, I have to make sure I'm grounded myself. Am I in the Word every day? Am I praying? Am I walking with the Lord? If we're going to call other men to follow, we have to be following the Lord ourselves. But then we also need to be intentional about reaching out, not just waiting for someone to come to us.
15: You know, that's exactly right. Jesus didn't wait for the disciples to find him. He went to them and said, "Follow me." So today we're going to talk about the importance of intentional mentoring, how to find a mentee, how to mark milestones on his journey toward godly manhood through meaningful ceremonies, and how to sustain ongoing discipleship as a lifelong pursuit. If you're a father, grandfather, uncle, or simply a man in a congregation who sees the need, this message is for you. And if you're a young man in search of a godly role model, stay with us. The Lord has something for you today.
16: And for the wives, mothers, and sisters listening, pray for the men in your life. Pray that they would step up and lead. Prayer is powerful, and God wants to develop the men in your life to become men after his own heart. If you'd like to do a deep dive into manhood, then I highly recommend going to our podcast, A Few Good Men with brothers Tim and Chris Moore. It's all about biblical manhood. You can watch all four episodes on our Christ in Prophecy YouTube channel or on our website. 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And if this program's been a blessing to you, please click that donate button. 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
15: Welcome back to Christ in Prophecy Radio and our discussion about A Few Good Men. Well, Nathan, our desire is to raise up godly men to serve our King, Jesus Christ. But before we can pour into others, we have to recognize and ask ourselves a question: am I a worthy exemplar? Am I ready to disciple someone else? So what does the scripture say about the kind of men we need to be?
16: Well, let's first define an exemplar, because that's almost an old English word here, but it means a model or pattern to be copied or imitated. It's like an archetype. It's the best of the best. It's the Superman and Batman. You know, it's someone that the society raises up as someone you want to be. So if I'm going to contend earnestly and pass on the faith, then I must be exhibiting that faith myself. Folks, we have to be grounded in Christ before we become worthy mentors. So it starts with us.
15: It certainly does. And a godly man's code of conduct, as we discussed last week, is loyalty, servant leadership always, kindness, humility, purity, honesty, self-discipline, excellence, integrity, and perseverance. In other words, all these things start with me before I can call another to a high level of desiring to follow after the Lord Jesus Christ. I need to make sure that I'm following so that they can use me perhaps as a role model. Now, that's not to say I'm putting myself on a pedestal, but a bad example is really not what any of us want to be to our sons or the young men in our lives.
16: Yeah, we see so many young men whose lives are completely wrecked, and then they wreck their children's lives and so forth and so on down through the generations because of one bad father. It's just amazing. You know, a mother holds a family together. They say she's like glue. But if a father doesn't run his family correctly, you could see generations, at least four generations of damage from that. So let's look at the four ideals of a godly man. The first one is a real man rejects passivity. We look at Joshua and Caleb last week, who were both bold to move forward while others cowered, and you could read that in Numbers 13. They reject passivity. They're not scared. They're bold and brave.
15: We also know that a real man accepts responsibility. I've seen some very tragic examples where men shunned responsibility, tried to blame everyone else for their own shortcomings or just their errors, their mistakes, and immediately they lost all credibility. The man who says, "That's on me. My bad," so to speak, he gains credibility because he's taking responsibility for himself and, as we said last week, for others, just as David accepted responsibility for his own sin when confronted by your namesake, the prophet Nathan.
16: Yeah, David was known throughout the Bible for when he fell spectacularly, but he always turned back to God. He prayed and God forgave him. So the four ideals of a godly man: a real man rejects passivity; two, a real man accepts responsibility; and three, a real man leads courageously. David, again, stood on the battlefield against Goliath, while every other man in Israel, including their hero and king, Saul, cowered in the trenches. Folks, we're courageous because we know that God is on our side when we are on God's side.
15: And the real man, in addition, looks forward to a greater reward, not just the short-term blessings or prosperity that the world seeks after, and too many in the Prosperity Gospel Church are hungering over, but a real man looks forward to a heavenly reward. Sometimes in this life, we will not receive our just due. Thankfully, Nathan, eternally, we don't receive what we really do, and that is condemnation. But there is no condemnation for those who put their trust in Christ, and we will be rewarded in the long run. Paul wrote to the church at Philippi in Philippians 3:12, "Not that I have already obtained it," meaning these rewards, "or have become perfect, but I press on so that I may lay hold of that for which also I was laid hold of by Christ Jesus." In other words, we take a long view, and yet we're intentional about pouring into others. We keep mentioning David. I would dare say one of David's shortcomings is he did not call out his sons, and even when they were demonstrating behavior that was straying away from a godly path, David was not as engaged. He became passive in raising his own son, and that caused great disarray throughout the whole kingdom.
16: Yeah, the Bible's littered with men who were godly men, but for some reason didn't pass it on to their children. Think of the prophet Samuel. The country wanted to reject Samuel's sons because they were wicked. We see David, like you said, only Solomon seemed to turn out well, and he probably had, you know, with all those wives, probably 100 sons. It just seemed again and again that the men were so focused on what they were doing that they weren't focused on their families. And so, folks, we need mentors in our lives, men that step up, you know. Are you yourself looking for someone to lead? Jesus, for instance, called his disciples, and not a single one volunteered on his own. Jesus went to each and every one of them and said, "Follow me." And so they were looking for a mentor, someone of great character, even as with Jesus, divine character, to follow.
15: You know, I think this is very instructive because some men listening today might say, "Well, my children are raised. My sons are men in their own right." And so my point is, we're not talking about just a father to a son, although that is an obvious relationship. Men, there are young people in your church who are in desperate need of a father figure, or dare I say, a grandfather figure. One of the great exemplars in my own life was the man I call Grandpa, and we are no blood kin, but he took an interest in me, and he helped mentor me spiritually and as a godly man at a very important age. And so all of us can be that to a young man hungering for a mentor. And when you're looking for a mentee, a young person, don't look at the outward appearance. I was a rag-headed young man, a big long hair, a big bushy hair, I should say, and yet Grandpa Smith saw through all that external to my heart, and he poured into me in a way that was truly lasting and meaningful.
16: You know, it's interesting how society looks at sports figures, musicians, rappers, scientists, all these people hoping to have someone that they can emulate. But a true man of God doesn't exhibit great height, great strength. We learned this when the people of Israel were looking to Saul, a head taller than everybody else. He looked like the manliest of men, but he was a coward inside. So folks, if you're looking for a mentor, look for a man who's brave. Don't look on the outside. Do what God does. Look on the inside.
15: Well, we would encourage all of you to enter a season of prayer and literally ask the Lord to lay on your heart three men you can begin to encourage and invest in. Younger men, men of the same age, but who are younger in the Lord, just as Jesus poured deepest into Peter, James, and John. We've talked a little bit today about preparing our hearts as needed, and coming up, we're going to look at some current events in a feature we call What's Really Going On, so stay with us.
17: One of the greatest blessings of Bible prophecy is that it gives Christians hope. As we face challenging times and uncertainty all around, we have God's promise that this evil age will come to an end. Jesus will return, rapture his church, defeat evil, and institute his thousand-year kingdom of peace. Our hope is in knowing that our final destination is to dwell in peace with our Creator forever. At Christ in Prophecy, we hope that as you study the Bible with us each week, you'll understand that this glorious day of the Lord is drawing near. Every week on Christ in Prophecy, your hosts, Tim Moore and Nathan Jones, examine God's Word, reveal the prophetic hope for those who believe in Jesus Christ, as well as the Bible's warning about God's coming wrath for those who do not know Him yet. 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
16: Well, welcome back to Christ in Prophecy Radio. I'm Nathan Jones. I'm here with Tim Moore And we're at the segment of our program that's What's Really Going On. We look at current events from a biblical point of view, and what we're talking about is mentoring. So, Tim, let's pick up again. What's going on in the world in the way of the need for men to step up and mentor other young men?
15: Well, I think the need is growing, but it's always been there. And that's why the Lord established that there would be families where a young man would learn from an old man. Even as he established the great Shema in Deuteronomy 6, Hear, O Israel, the Lord your God, the Lord is one. He went on to talk about how fathers in particular should teach their children, specifically their sons, diligently and talk about the Lord's ordinances when they sit in their house, when they walk by the way, when they lie down, when they rise up. In other words, ongoingly pour into your sons. And yet today, our culture seems enamored with figures like athletes and public figures instead of heeding the figures like athletes and public figures instead of heeding the advice and counsel of their father or other godly men around them.
16: Yeah, I mean, you can go

0: it instead. And it's a growing problem still to this day.
1: You know, even as we're speaking, in recent weeks, there have been dramatic episodes of these flash mobs that show up oftentimes in large cities of young people, teenagers. And they're what we would call wayward youths, or wayward utes, as the movie used to say, because they really don't have any direction in life. They don't have any boundaries. And more often than not, and sociologists have demonstrated this, they don't have a father, not one who is engaged and who is setting parameters. And mothers often do their level best, but it takes a father to raise a young man. You know, Nathan, I've talked about how in my life I had godly exemplars, others within my church and my Christian network, but I've also had other exemplars I've always looked to. One of my great exemplars is George Washington Carver, a man who was very humble and yet recognized his role of serving the Lord. And because he was determined to serve the Lord, he was willing to dedicate his life to unpacking all the mysteries and the miraculous properties of the peanut. He said, "I'm too humble a person to go for something grandiose." The Lord said, "You work on the peanut. That's about your right size." And George Washington Carver became a gifted scientist that blessed the entire world with developments he made with the peanut. And his first and foremost priority was serving the Lord God. That's an exemplar worthy of emulating. I certainly have tried to in my life, and I'm sure you have others as well.
0: And one thing we see too as society pulls away from the Lord is that there was a time where the pastor was the mentor as well. People looked to their pastors. I remember growing up, Pastor Don Hoke, Joe Foch, Jim Brown, they were all mentors in my life. I could look up to them and saying, that's what a godly man is. And I credit them for my desire to want to go into full-time ministry because they showed this maturity and godliness that I just wanted to have myself and continue to work towards. So pastors, step up. You know, you don't have to father everybody. It's hard to be a pastor, but you know, we too, as ministers for Christ, people are watching us. And so they're determining their relationship with our Heavenly Father based on our relationship with people as well.
1: Here's the bottom line. Someone is watching you, whether you realize it or not. Are you intentional about serving the Lord in such a way that if a person is watching and decides, I'm going to follow you, just as Paul said, follow me because I'm following Christ. If they follow you, will they end up at Christ? Well, I would just encourage you, if you want to hear more about some of the dialogue my brother Chris and I had about biblical manhood, you can watch all four episodes of A Few Good Men on our Christ in Prophecy YouTube channel or on ChristInProphecy.org. And obviously, if our conversations here on Christ in Prophecy Radio are a blessing to you, we cannot be an encouragement, sometimes even a challenge to those who are listening all across this nation without support of listeners like you. 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
2: Recently, a listener named Jim contacted Christ in Prophecy to say this: "Whenever I feel discouraged, your ministry reminds me of the temporary nature of it all and the eternal promises that await us. 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
0: Folks, our culture has almost no meaningful pathways for boys to progress into manhood. In the Jewish tradition, there's the bar mitzvah, a ceremony marking a young man's entry into responsibility and community. But in most of our churches and families, there's just no equivalent. Let's talk about creating meaningful ceremonies to mark milestones on the journey towards godly manhood.
1: You know, Nathan, I think this is so very important, and sometimes it's missed. We think, well, we have a birthday party. A birthday party is really not an investment in growing up. Sometimes it's a doubling down of staying childlike. When a person is in their teens and 20s, dare I say, and expecting a birthday cake with candles and presents, that's because they want to stay a child. Now, I'm not saying there's anything wrong with birthday cake. I love them, and I love the party. But we have to grow beyond just a birthday cake mentality. The Lord created milestones and ceremonies for his people. So when Israel crossed the Jordan, God commanded them to pile up 12 stones as a memorial so that this may be a sign among you and so that parents could say to their children when they asked, here's what those 12 stones represent. God ordained feasts and festivals

0: so his people would remember what he had done. And a ceremony marks a transition. You come into it one way and leave it a different way. Just as when we walk into our marriage ceremony, we come in single, we go through a ceremony, and we leave married, joined in holy matrimony. Baptism is perhaps, Nathan, the ultimate example, an outward sign of an inward change.
1: Absolutely. Well, one of my favorite books that I used as a template for raising my son. I have two sons, one special needs, so it didn't really work with him, but with the older one, it's called Raising a Modern Day Knight. It was a book by Robert Lewis, and ever since my son was a little kid, I almost had that book memorized, Tim, because I was going to set the stage for what I was going to do. And so Lewis, if you read this book, gentlemen, it's a fantastic book. It separates the child's age as they grow up to different levels, and it compares them to a knight. For instance, if you're 13, that in medieval society would make you a page. Two, age 16, that's when you ascended to being a squire. Three, when you're finally an adult, you become the knight and you leave home. And four, when you get married, well, that's establishing a household of faith. So he puts these four different milestones in people's lives. And then as a father, you can tailor your own ceremony around each one.
0: Yeah, it's really a beautiful way to pour into a young person. I know you had a ceremony at about age 13 for your son, marking the transition from boyhood into young manhood. I used to tell my son, you're not a man yet. I look forward to meeting the man you'll be, but you're headed that direction. And so we didn't have an age 13 ceremony. We had gotten hold of the book after that point, but obviously all of these ceremonies can be tailored to a young man's interest, but we emphasized, and I think you did as well, having either a handwritten letter or a ceremony. We gathered other men who had poured into my own son. So again, whether it's marking a transition from boyhood to young manhood at age 13 or at age 16, taking on greater responsibility. For instance, when my son turned 16, we had a steak dinner with men in a private setting, and I presented him with a sword representing that you're becoming a man, and it will be your responsibility to defend and protect your family and perhaps even your nation someday. And he took that charge very seriously.
1: Excellent. Yeah, when my son turned 13, my ceremony was that he had to overcome a great fear. So I took him up to Tulsa, Oklahoma. We went to a zip line place. And I got to tell you, Tim, I was probably far more scared than he was. I don't like heights. But he took that well. He did all the zip lining. And he could walk away saying, okay, I wasn't a kid cowering in fear like 1 Corinthians 13:11. When I was a child, I used to speak like a child, think like a child, reason like a child. But when I became a man, I did away with childish things. So that helped him. My daughter wanted to do skydiving, so we found an indoor skydiving thing, and she did that well. But like you, when my son turned 16 and hit that squire, I asked all the men in his life to write letters of wisdom. I bought him a fancy box, and I put all those letters, and we did the same for my daughter as well, so that if there ever a time he doubts what to do, he could go back to those letters and read from mentors in his life that would help guide him in the right direction.
0: Well, the third ceremony that we used when our sons left home, I think we were about the same point when we did this, was to recognize that they're becoming almost a knight. And yet I gave my son then the true sword, a Bible engraved with his name. As Psalm 119:11 says, your word have I treasured in my heart that I might not sin against you. And I emphasized to my son, yeah, a real literal sword can be wielded, but the word of God is sharper than a double-edged sword, and you have to wield it to fight the spiritual battles in this life. And yet there was one more ceremony. When my son was married, I gave him a family crest. My brother and I had designed with the name Moore, all Christian symbology. We defined all of them. And I said, now it is your challenge to carry on this name with honor. Thus far, me and my house have served the Lord. You get to decide whether your house will carry on that legacy. And so we even had a Latin motto, God is our confidence. Whatever ceremonies a person decides they want to pour into their son, we just think it's important to give these milestones to create a memory and to affirm that a young man is proceeding in the right direction to becoming a godly man.
1: We learned that ongoing discipleship is a lifelong process. It doesn't end with a ceremony. It's actually a lifelong walk. So be intentional. You know, start a Bible study. Send texts with scripture and encouragement. You may not get a response for months, but folks know that God is working. So Tim and I ask, are you ready to take action? Whether you're a father, a grandfather, an uncle, or simply a man who sees a need, the charge is to step up, be intentional, and pour into the next generation. Well, stick with us as Tim returns to leave us with a word of encouragement.
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0: One of the greatest challenges I see in Scripture is when the Lord spoke to Ezekiel upon his call and said, "Stand up, and I will talk to you as a man." I read from the words of Paul there in 1 Corinthians 16, when he said to his charges at the church in Corinth, "Act like men." Well, folks, I want to leave you with a charge that echoes down through the generations of Scripture. In Psalm 145, David declared, "One generation shall praise your works, Lord God, to another, and shall declare your mighty acts." That is our privilege and our responsibility, to pass on the faith once for all handed down to the saints to yet another generation. And this is not just a nice idea, it's an urgent prophetic mandate. As I said, Jesus asked whether the Son of Man would find faith on the earth when he comes. The answer to that question depends in part on whether we are faithful to plant seeds of faith in the lives of men around us, and whether we're faithful to water, nurture, and encourage those seeds to grow. Only the Lord can make them grow, but we have a role here on this earth. There's an old Jewish proverb that says, if you think the world is going to end tomorrow, plant a tree today. And that is my encouragement to you. Plant a tree, and not just a literal tree. Plant in young fruit bearers. Send a text, make a phone call, start a Bible study, take a young man to dinner and tell him, you are becoming a man and I believe in you. One generation's faithfulness determines the next generation's trajectory. When the fathers failed to pass on their faith, the sons of Israel stood silent before Elijah at Mount Carmel. When there was no king in Israel, everyone did what was right in his own eyes. But when one man, Noah, walked faithfully with God, it was enough to preserve a remnant and restart the human race. So do not underestimate the power of one godly man. So here's the charge, and it comes from the Word of God itself. Be strong and courageous. Show yourself a man. Reject passivity. Accept responsibility. Lead courageously. And look forward to the greater reward, the day when you will hear, "Well done, good and faithful servant." Until that day, be faithful to pass on your faith to the next generation. The Lord is coming soon. May He find faith on the earth because you were faithful. Godspeed.
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4: An elephant begins its training process shortly after capture with 3 days of total isolation. At the peak of their vulnerability, the elephants are brought to a nighttime ceremony of fire, where they are screamed at and intimidated for hours. By morning, half crazed, the elephants have yielded. Forever after, they will be slaves to a new master. We humans also have a great need for love and acceptance, especially during our adolescent years. And like elephants during the night of fire, teenagers are often subjected by their culture to a period of intense isolation and loneliness, which leaves them feeling rejected, ridiculed, and ignored. Some quickly begin to lose their sense of independence. They become slaves to conformity and peer pressure. Somehow, we must teach our children long before they are teenagers that they need not follow the whims of adolescent society.
3: For more information, visit drdobsonminute.org.
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8: Welcome to the Wobbler Show. This is the place we take on the hot topics of the day from a biblical, historical, and constitutional perspective. And today's Good News Friday. So we're going to be talking about some of the good things that have happened in the last week or two across the nation. Sometimes we got to catch up on stuff from a month or two ago because there's so much good news to share. We can't get it all in on Friday. So I don't know what these guys have on the list, but I know they've got a lot of good news. Rick Green here with David Barton and Tim Barton. Guys, where are we starting with some good news?
9: Well, let me start with the fact that our book, Lives, Fortunes, and Sacred Honor, went live this week, and the first day it sold out on Amazon. Amazon placed an additional order. We were number one historic new releases. We actually were number two in biographies of the American Revolution. We were behind David McCullough's 1776, I think, is the one. That was earlier in the week. I don't know where we are now, but it has done really, really well. And for those listening, we sent an entire pallet of books to Amazon to try to reload them. But we did not run out of wallbuilders.com. So if you want your book, Lives, Fortunes, and Sacred Honor, it is the new book. It is out now. And it goes through all 56 signers of the Declaration, giving their bios, helping you know who these men were, and honestly, helping you understand some of their story so that you can refute so much of the nonsense that comes against them. But guys, really good news. The book has done really well in this early stages of release. And so that's a big thank you, Lord, for success and favor. But also, thank you to all the listeners that have already gone and purchased your copy. If you don't have one, I encourage you. 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And as soon as they get this pallet in an inventory, they will send it to you. 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
10: Well, we've talked about how that there's really a freedom wave kind of sweeping the world. Now, not in the civilized nations. Europe seems to be going more away from freedom. But in so many oppressed nations, they seem to be coming toward freedom. And we talked even about Cuba, how that we think Cuba, they're going to get away. They're going to leave communism, abandon it, because it just is not working. And it's crushing the people in that nation. And so the headline here says, Cuba approves unprecedented free market reforms in an effort to stave off economic collapse. Now, get this. Cuba is falling apart as a communist nation. And so last week, the legislators, the lawmakers in Cuba adopted 200 free market reforms aimed at rejuvenating communism. I'm going to tell you, if you're instituting free market reforms, it's not going to rejuvenate communism. It's going to crush communism. And so it's really funny to hear them talk about it. And by the way, 176 of those reforms are traditional pro-America or a traditional America kind of free market reforms. It's the things that we're doing here. And so they now, foreign investors are no longer required to do joint ventures with the state. Foreign investors can have their own businesses. Large private enterprises will now be authorized. You can have private companies in Cuba now. And both Cuban and foreign investors will be allowed to acquire stakes in their companies, so you can have shareholders and you can make profits and all this stuff you couldn't do in there. And so they're making all these changes. And interestingly, all of these changes were unanimously adopted by the legislators in Cuba. So what purports to be a communist nation is saying, we're getting crushed under communism. We're going to call this communism and adopt free market, which is what they're doing. And so their communist leader, he talks about how that we have to adopt these urgent changes. And he says, and this proves our revolutionary slogan, and this is their slogan, socialism or death. And so he says adopting all these free market reforms is part of socialism. Now, these guys are great at just making new definitions for whatever words. It sounds like a bunch of American professors defining genders is what it sounds like. So they take all these free market reforms and this is what socialism really looks like. And so it's just really, really, really interesting. I mean, they even talked about how the bureaucracy impedes those who want to produce things in Cuba, and they've got to get the bureaucracy out of the way. And they're saying that this is what socialism really looks like. So all this to say, great news. The right principles always work. Free market principles always work. Socialism never works. And there's looks like there's going to be a change of government or change of form of government in Cuba without a shot being fired at all. They're going to be an extinct communist nation very shortly, it looks like.
11: So socialism or death could be the death of socialism. Wouldn't that be nice?
10: That's yes. Right.
11: All right, Tim, how about you, man? What's next?
9: Well, Rick, let me start with a question for the baseball aficionado on the program, which is not the producer or one of the Bartons. So I guess that means, Rick, it's you.
11: Do I get to phone a friend?
9: you really could. You would text one of your sons real quick and be like, hey, Trey, Reagan, Rhett, somebody help me out. Do you know who the commissioner of Major League Baseball is?
11: Oh boy, 30 years ago I could have told you. Well, but I know he just apologized. I hope that's where you're going.
9: Yes, I was asking because he was irrelevant and nobody knew his name.
11: Yeah.
9: Until now, like people still don't know his name, but like you just said, he released a letter where he's actually getting some notice. And I feel like there's better ways to be noticed than the route he took. Not to digress. Let me walk through the story. By the way, the commissioner is Rob Manfred, which at this point you're like, oh yeah, it's my buddy. We hang out all the time. I don't know who that is. I've heard the name, I think. So the first article I have says DOJ launches investigation into MLB after Giants players were punished for displaying Bible verses on pride hats. Now, the article headline might be a little misleading because how much punishment did they receive? I think they got a stern talking to. But for those that don't know, on one of the Rainbow Pride nights, and this is going to be actually a separate piece of good news, there's 30 MLB baseball teams. There's only one MLB team that has not had a Pride night. Trivia. Hey, boys, which Major League Baseball team has not had a Pride night?
11: Let's go, Rangers. Dun, dun, dun, dun, dun. Let's go, Rangers.
9: Instead, they have had Faith and Family nights.
11: Nice.
9: Kudos to the Texas Rangers, which, guys, we're so busy. We hardly ever get to go to baseball games. But, Dad, you and I were talking. We might get online and just buy some tickets, give them away just to support the Texas Rangers since they're not going woke. We talk about voting with our dollars periodically. I don't want to make this offer and then get in trouble. But like, hey, if somebody's local and they're like, I'd love to go to a game, shoot us an email. We might buy you a ticket because
11: let's go.
9: We will support the Texas Rangers not being woke in this place. But the point of this story is that 29 baseball teams had these pride nights and there was a Giants pitcher had to have the rainbow hat and he wrote a Bible verse, Genesis. Where God in this covenant to Noah says, right, the rainbow is a sign. I'll never flood and destroy the earth with the flood again. And he wore that and it got backlash because how dare you put a Bible verse on? Like you can wear your BLM, right? You can wear all your woke propaganda. That's fine. That's part of team uniform. You cannot put a Bible verse there is what they were told. Well, this led to the DOJ going, hey, maybe we should have a conversation. And so Department of Justice, with the EEOC, like lots of different groups get involved. AG, Dylan, I'm seeing posts in this article, social media. So when this first article came out, it was the I think it was last weekend is what it looks like. they were asking the question, is MLB going to do the right thing? Are they going to back down? Well, our friend Senator Josh Hawley from Missouri got involved. And Josh Hawley reached out and in a letter to Commissioner Rob Manfred said, hey, bud, just so you know, if you start to discriminate, and he's not the only one, our friend Josh Hawley is not the only one saying this, but Josh Hawley is the one that I think brought a ton of attention to it. If you're going to discriminate against people for their Christian faith, when you let people put all kinds of other stuff on there, that's going to be a major lawsuit for you. We also saw, and this is not an article, this is just what I saw all over social media. There were lots of different states that had attorney generals sending open letters to the MLB baseball teams in their state, again, saying, hey, guys, if this is the direction you're going, just know there could be a lawsuit coming your way for discrimination based on faith. When you let people put other things, but not anything regarding an expression of faith, whatever. All of this to say, the good news, Rick, as you already identified in a letter from Commissioner, and I'm reading this, Rob Manfred released late Monday night, so that was the beginning of this week, actually released by Missouri Republican U.S. Senator Josh Hawley. That's hilarious. I didn't know Josh Hawley was the one that released this. But baseball's boss explained the Giants organization failed to communicate to players the hat with rainbow colors through the interlocking San Francisco was optional. Oh, so when they said everybody has to wear the hat, what they meant was, no, it's optional. Oh, so they were confused. But this is what the article says. Manfred wrote that since 2023, the Dodgers and Giants have operated under this grandfathered exception, referring to the Pride emblem permitting as a special uniform hat. Anyway, he goes on explaining why it was all a big misunderstanding. The Assistant Attorney General, Harmeet Dhillon, had directed an open investigation by the Equal Employment Opportunity Commission on the grounds of discriminatory practices by Major League Baseball. The article goes on to explain why it's kind of resolved. So, guys, I just want to say, and one of the things that I saw over all over social media, they said, hey, MLB, this isn't 2020 anymore. We don't play those games anymore. And the fact that we actually have an administration, have leaders that are now showing more backbone, saying, we're not going to let you discriminate against people, that when you're making them promote a message they don't believe in, and then they do something as innocuous as writing a Bible verse, and I mentioned this on another program when this has just happened, and I said, look, the fact they're getting triggered by him putting up Genesis 9, that God made a promise with a rainbow, he could have put up Genesis 19 when God destroys Sodom and Gomorrah for the thing they're celebrating on the hat, right? Like he chose a pretty nice Bible verse in that moment. Not to digress, the good news is that MLB has backed down. Further, it's good news that players were courageous enough to stand up. Further, it's good news that we have leaders and administration who are willing to go to bat for people of faith right now. Guys, there is so much good news right now. And again, I might even buy a Rangers ticket for somebody. I'm that excited.
12: What you're saying is that the commissioner sent a letter that said, what we have here is a failure to communicate. I'm just thrilled, though, guys. And you're so right, Tim. I mean, and honestly, the Rangers have gotten this right. I think it's 3 years now, 3 years that they haven't done it. And it's been, you know, since the whole woke thing in baseball, as you guys remember, I boycotted Major League Baseball for 3 years. I had to go without watching a single pitch. And my son, Rhett, was the one that said, Dad, the Rangers have not done Pride month in June. It's going to be family month. This was, I think, 3 years ago. And it's actually what got me out of my boycott. And we went to some Rangers games. And you know what? I think the Lord rewarded them because they won the World Series that year after doing that. So good stuff. Good stuff. Okay, quick break. We'll be right back with more good news. 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
10: All right, I'm going back to my days as a science teacher, and one of the things you teach in science is that correlation is not causation. In other words, just because two things happen together and you get a result doesn't mean that those two things is what caused the result. Example, I choose on one day to wear white tennis shoes, and that day we have a solar eclipse. So I clearly conclude that every day I wear white tennis shoes, we're going to have a solar eclipse. No, that may be correlation, but that's not causation. That's not what caused that eclipse, the fact that it happened the same day. So I'm going to understand that I know what I'm saying here, and I'm going to go ahead and violate that principle. I'm going back to when Trump first came in office. I got the most unusual request. I scratch my head over it. They asked me to come speak to USAID. Now, USAID is a group I have been opposed to for several presidencies in a row. Hillary Clinton used that to just corrupt the world, to spread abortion everywhere, to spread homosexuality across nations that didn't want it. And so, I wanted to see USAID completely eliminated. It goes back decades, and it did some good stuff, but I wanted it gone. And so, here I'm going to speak to USAID. And I go, you know, what is this? And so, the guy who is over that part of the State Department's a good guy, and he's a friend, and we've done stuff together. And so he had me come in to speak. And so what I did was this: I want to show you what the Founding Fathers thought about foreign aid. And I went through all these quotes from the Founding Fathers about foreign aid, and the Founding Fathers were absolutely opposed to America giving foreign aid to other nations. They did it on one occasion with an earthquake in Venezuela. They sent some money because it was such a humanitarian crisis that they did that back in the 1850s. And other than that, you just don't find it until World War II. And so my position was USAID is not what the founders wanted. Well, I gave that speech, and Brian Kilmeade was another guy there that day. There were three of us speaking, and Samaritan's Purse. And so I went through the history of it. And the next day, Trump abolished USAID. So that's because I gave the speech, clearly. It correlated.
14: Hey, can we invite you to go make speeches in some other departments and cabinets?
12: Yeah,
14: as well,
12: I was right? thinking the same thing. I've got a list of agencies for you, DB.
10: So all right, that's my funny for the day. So it's correlation, but it's not causation. So what happened is USAID, now that they have really they can't fully abolish it because it was created legislatively, but they've cut it down by 90%. They have gotten rid of so much of the money. And it's interesting, the report just came out on what's happened with that. They have now been able to track where a lot of that money went. And the money was going to Marxist groups all across South America and all across the world, and going to Marxist and leftist groups. And now that the money has been cut off to those nations, suddenly their conservative and center-right candidates are winning the national victories. And so Bolivia, Chile, Honduras, Costa Rica, Peru, Colombia, all these nations in the elections they've had in the last 1 to 2 years, suddenly constitutionally conservative people are becoming the national leaders there rather than Marxists. And so the good news is that it now appears that this was causation, that USAID was causing this turn toward Marxism all across the central part of the world, and that now that they've cut off USAID, you're seeing all of these nations come back to liberty principles, free market principles, self-government, self-rule principles. It's a revolution across the world simply because Trump, in eliminating USAID, or at least cutting it by 90%, took away the money from the leftists and the Marxists, and that's good for people all over the world by the tens and hundreds of millions.
12: And with some of those countries, I mean, Argentina would be an example where Malay has done stuff just so rapidly, or El Salvador. I mean, there's been examples that we could learn from, right? There's things that we would love to model what they've done in those nations. And usually it's the other way around. We're trying to export some good things to them in terms of policies. But boy, I mean, it's been amazing to see what some of these guys have done. Like you said, David, it's just been I mean, they've literally run the table now, conservatives in these South American countries and others. Good stuff. Tim, what you got next, man?
14: All right, this is one, Rick, that I think you have already seen, but I actually skipped ahead a little bit in my list just so I could cover it for your blessing and benefit. It's another baseball good news, but this is about a...
10: Why are you pandering to Rick?
12: I mean, you know what? I think I know why, David. I think I know why. Somehow Tim knows that when I flew into Dallas last Saturday, I was headed over to our mutual friend Bob Pearl's place, and then he was on the program Monday, and I actually had a couple hours off in the afternoon, which never happens. I got in time, and I drove by the Rangers ballpark, and there was a game going on, and I thought, hey, I never have just like an hour to kill. I'm going to go to the game. I'm just going to go sit there and eat a hot dog, eat some peanuts, watch some baseball. And I couldn't find a parking spot. And so Tim knows that I am heartbroken and I wanted to go to a game so bad and I didn't get to. So he's just pandering to me to make me feel better. That's why.
14: Well, this is one that we will all rejoice at. And I have lots of jokes I want to say about this one that's coming. Literally, some of the jokes are in the article. This is about the minor league baseball team. Rick, do you know the story where I'm going last week? What happened?
12: I heard there was a team that had to forfeit over this whole... Pride Month thing. Is that where you're going?
14: That's the one. So a minor league baseball team in Pennsylvania, their players said they would not play the game if they had to wear the gay uniforms. They literally quotes, right? They were the rainbow uniforms, and they said, we're not going to do it. Now, this is great from the article. The article says this is quite possibly the gayest forfeit in the history of sports. Not including soccer. So this minor league baseball team, these guys are like, we didn't come here to promote the gay agenda. We came here to play a game of baseball. And so the team had to announce that, and this is an article from NBC News, and this is them like covering the negative side. Minor league baseball's York Revolution declined to play its Pride Night game on Thursday and opted instead to forfeit after players refused to wear uniforms that featured a rainbow design, team official said. The Revolution's game against the Southern Maryland Blue Crabs was going to mark the Pennsylvania's 11th annual Pride Night, but players refused to don special jerseys that had rainbow sleeves. And the minor league team, they said, even though there's no game, we want to let all the gay people know that you can still come and have a party in the stadium that night. So they literally had a gay party with no baseball game at this night. But again, kudos to the guys on this baseball team. I don't even know who they are. I want to look them up and maybe buy one of their jerseys, follow them on social media. I don't know who led this. I don't know enough of the story. There's a little bit more in the article. But the bottom line, guys, we are seeing more and more people find backbone, find courage, and stop cowing to the woke crowd, promoting an agenda. And literally, it's like a Dana White scenario with the UFC where he says, look, I don't know what fighters are or aren't. That's not what we do. We are here for a sport, for entertainment. We're not promoting some agenda. And it seems like more and more athletes and franchises are beginning to figure that out. So kudos to every one of the players in this minor league team in Pennsylvania that declined to put on a gay jersey.
10: Hey, you know, I saw another article on this, Tim, and going back to what you did on the first good news with San Francisco, I think it was three pitchers out in the bullpen that put bobble bursts in their caps. So, you know, Rick? Is it 25 players on a team, I think? 25 major league players. And so these three guys, you know, did something to counter it. So what I saw with this minor league team is the minor league team had 25 players and they would have played the game if they could have gotten 9 players to do it. And they could not even find 9 players out of 25 to do it.
12: That's impressive.
10: I mean, there was 3 on the major league, but on the minor league level, they could not even come up with 9 players willing to play that game. Which I think that's good news as well.
12: Well, I don't know if I don't know anything about the Blue Crabs, but I know where York, Pennsylvania is, and so I'm surprised and yet pleasantly surprised, and that you would have that many from either of those places in the country that would stand on principle in that way. Good stuff. Okay, let's see, David, we got time for a final one. You got a quick one to close us out with.
10: I do, and it goes to George Soros, and we've talked about him over the decades. I don't know that anyone has put more. I think he put $16 out of $18 billion into turning America and the rest of the world left. He is, I think, one of the most wicked people we've had in modern history. He is dedicated to overthrowing everything good, everything Christian, everything godly, everything that is self-government. He's an anarchist. He is a bad dude. Well, as it turns out, there are people who are worth more than he is. One of those people is Elon Musk, who is now the first trillionaire in world history. And this headline says, Elon Musk declares all-out war on George Soros, and he vows to crush the globalist billionaire. This is his quote. He says, he spends half of his wealth influencing elections and paying professional protesters and rioters. It's about time someone showed him how powerless he can be. I mean, if Elon Musk is willing to take his money and go to war financially against Soros and stop him and neutralize the Marxist stuff, the Antifa stuff, the Black Lives Matter stuff, all the stuff that he does to tear up nations, not only America, but across the world. Man, that's some of the best news I've heard. It's like money does make a difference. I wish it didn't on elections, but it does. We just talked about USAID, how that all of Central America, South America is becoming back more conservative because you got the leftist money out of it. Man, if you can get rid of that Soros money or have more money on the good side than the bad side, that is awesome news, not only for the world, but especially for America and North America.
12: I can't even remember us saying a few years ago, you know, we need our billionaires. They've got Soros and some of these others that are putting their money where their values are. Tim Gill, remember when he put all that money into Colorado and some of these other states for the homosexual agenda and really turning them leftist? And of course, Soros has always been at it. And we would say, man, where's our billionaires? We need more conservative billionaires. Well, guess what? We got a trillionaire. So we'll see your billionaires and we'll raise you a trillionaire. So yeah, I agree. That's really good news. And he's been putting his money where, you know, where his mouth is. I mean, he's been given to a lot of good causes and they're, you know, culture changing causes that he's willing to back. So good stuff. Thanks for the good news, guys. We'll have more for everybody next week. Check out the websites wallbuilders.com and wallbuilders.show. 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
2: And welcome to another edition of Reason and Company. Ed Vitagliano and Fred Jackson. Well, Fred, it is Pride Month in most of the country. And we had an incident here in Major League Baseball. What happened?
3: Yeah, the San Francisco Giants, several players, they had a night where they were, you know, they used the rainbow and they put it on their caps. Well, there were several players for the Giants. Now, this is San Francisco.
2: Right.
3: Kind of the birthplace of all the problems. On their hats, they put a verse from Genesis 9, which is the God's covenant that we wouldn't send a flood again. And the rainbow was a symbol
2: right.
3: of that covenant. So that's what they put on their hats underneath there. Well, the league didn't like it, and they've chastised these players. So Missouri Senator, Republican Senator Josh Hawley, he is taking the Major League Baseball to task for this and saying, wait a minute, this is a double standard. Because you've celebrated things like Black Lives Matter publicly in the past. I think it was the LA Dodgers a few years ago. They celebrated a drag group that was making fun of Catholic nuns.
2: That's true.
3: And the league said nothing about that. So what Josh Hawley is saying, you can't have a rule that only applies to Christians with a message.
2: Yeah, this is a religious freedom issue.
3: Yeah.
2: If you go to afa.net, we have a petition that we're asking people to sign in support of the baseball players who were proud of their faith. If you'd like to sign that, go to afa.net and letting these ball players know we have their back. Amen. Well, that's all we've got for Reason and Company today, and hope you join us next time.
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0: Welcome to Exploring Missions, connecting mission needs with those equipped by God to meet those needs across the world or across town. And now, the host of Exploring Missions, Bert Harper.
10: Exploring Mission is an opportunity for people to find out what God might want them to be a part of and to do. And on this weekend edition, we are excited about a ministry, and I call it a ministry, that God started a few years ago. And it has changed lives. It has strengthened young men to become the men God would want them to be. And if you're wondering what we're talking about trail life. Nathan, I remember being a Boy Scout myself. I was only there in 1 year because farming, I was learning what to do Boy Scouts do on the farm. But trail life has been around for a while. And we're seeing God do some great things. So we're going to have a great interview this weekend for what God has raised up.
11: Yeah, it's important to note that the first mission that a father or a parent is given is to train up their children, to raise up their children, especially a father to a son. So that son, that child, will follow Jesus and will also be given purpose for their lives, for what God has for them. As both the parents and the children live on mission, perhaps God might send one of them out to a specific place as a missionary, but regardless, we are all called to live on mission for the Lord Jesus Christ. And, you know, we talk about it many times that our mission fields are the nations around the world. They're also our neighbors living all around us, but they also include the next generation. And we cannot neglect any of those spheres or mission fields that we've been given. But that next generation, we've talked about how critical that is, that handing off of the faith from one generation to the next.
10: And Trail Life is a ministry that is really involved most of the time with fathers and sons, and there's others that come in and gather as well, and they have their influence. Trail Life began in 2013, so we're looking at 13 years that Trail Life has been around. And so today in the studio, we have four guests. Now, this is a record for Exploring Missions, four guests in an interview at one time. So I'm going to introduce each one at a time, and they're going to tell their position in Trail Life, or they're a leader, or if they're one of the guys that's being mentored. So first, we're going to talk to Robbie Johansson. Robbie, thank you for being with us.
12: Pleasure to be here.
10: And you're in Trail Life?
12: Yes, sir. I'm the troop master for Trail Life Troop 1936.
10: 1936. Yes, and sir. That's in Ozark?
12: Yes, sir. Ozark Baptist Church in Marietta, Mississippi.
10: And let me just share this. I am interim pastor at Ozark Baptist Church. Been there over a year now. Got excited about what God is doing. And there's someone else here. He happens to be kin to Robbie, and it is Noah Johansson. Noah, what's your position?
13: I'm a follower right now.
10: Follower. Okay. How long have you been a part of Trail Life? Can you remember?
13: Since we begun, I think.
10: Okay. So you're in there for a long time. Has it been a blessing to you?
13: Mm-hmm.
10: Okay. Someone else that's here is Justin Dickerson, better known as JD. Justin, thank you for being with us.
14: Pleasure to be here.
10: And you're with the Trail Life. What's your place?
14: So my role is listed as a committee chairperson, but as Robbie or anybody that's involved will tell you, you're not really limited to one role.
10: Typically, multitask.
14: Yeah, it's pretty much the same in any ministry. You have to wear a lot of hats sometimes. So okay. We all do.
10: And his son is with us too, Aaron. Aaron, tell me a little bit about Trail Life.
15: Trail Life is just, I guess it's just a good opportunity for godly men and boys. And it's nice to be in a leadership role as a kid, first, second, and quartermaster. Right now I'm the second officer. Last year I was first officer. That's just such a blessing.
10: Okay. Nathan?
11: Yeah. So I'm curious how you guys and whoever wants to answer, just feel free. But I'm curious to know, do you see Trail Life as just an extracurricular activity? Is it just something fun to do? Or do you see it more of a, as like a ministry? Is it ministry related, or is it just almost a secular type activity? What would you say?
10: Aaron, answer that.
15: I see it as all of them, something extra to do, and its own separate ministry in itself.
10: Okay, I'm going to switch to Robbie on that. It started when you were there.
12: Yes, sir. It actually got formed on my wife's birthday in 2023. So January 10th of 2023, we were officially established. So it is a full ministry of the church. That's the way Trail Life was designed. Is it falls under the charter organization. It's run as just a complete ministry of the church on itself, which is a blessing. I know for us, when we have youth or young men or children come along, whether they can afford to or not, we don't ever turn them away. And that was just something that we did as a church. We said, if there's a young man that needs to be in here and wants to be in here and can't afford it, we're going to let them come anyway. And so we have a lot of people in the church that will sponsor young men and pay for their dues that year and all that stuff. So, but it is completely a ministry, in my opinion, of the church, and really runs as a ministry.
10: Justin, when you hear Trail Life and you think of the responsibilities, does it cause the leaders to have a lifestyle choice that is an example? I know you would as a father, but not just for your children, but for others who are watching as well.
14: All right. So with my own children, you sort of know what their strengths are. you know, when you're dealing with other boys, you may not know what kind of home life they come from, if there is a father figure in their home. So there's a lot of grace that has to be extended there. And through that, we've learned a lot about how to mentor a lot of different children through this. It helps us as much as it does them, in a lot of cases, I think, helps us be better men. And I know that's not probably the initial goal of Trail Life, but it does help us as well to be better mentors and to give our children an opportunity to grow and lead in that as well.
16: You know, here at Ozark, it is mentioned as the ministry of the church. Man, one of the ministries of the church is the older men teaching the younger men, isn't it?
11: Yeah, it sounds like a letter from Paul. One of his emphasis was the one generation training up the next generation. And very important, Paul did that in his life as a model over and over, really. But you can specifically call certain young men by name in the New Testament, whether it's Timothy or Titus or Silas, that Paul would come along as a mentor, as a leader, and raise up that young man for them to become that leader as well. And that disciple-making chain continues to get passed on from one generation to the next. So that's exciting to know that, but does not have to be a quote-unquote worship service that happens, or even a small group Bible study where that is happening. That life-on-life transformation, that the good news of Jesus is good for all of our life. And so even whether you're out camping in the woods or whatever some of the activities, and I do want to ask about some of those activities that especially our younger guests here today, what are some of the fun things that you guys get to do in Trail Life that are some of your favorite things that you do?
13: Yeah, some of my favorite things are going outside, getting hands-on work. Like one day, if it's pretty outside, we'll go outside to the side of the church. And one day we were trying to make a campfire, like learn how to make campfires. And for the little ones, like for the woodland trails, that's a part of Trail Life. It's good for them to learn how to play with fire, but not safely play with fire, not.
12: Let's not say play with fire, learn how to use fire properly.
16: I like his terminology real well, Robbie. Okay, you mentioned this, Nathan, and what Noah said was that a woodlands trail, that, now you guys take us through that. What are there's four stages or four or five, or what are they? I know they start out for kindergarten through the fifth grade. Is that the woodland trails?
14: Yeah, so woodland trails, they begin as young as kindergarten, 5 years old, right around there. They'll run up to about 10. And then after that, you get into your navigator and adventurers. Navigators are going to be like middle school age. Adventurers are going to be your older, more mature boys through high school. It gives kids an opportunity to break off into groups that may have the same sort of development skill set so that they can mentor each other. Now, one of the things that we like to do is to have our older boys teach back and mentor those woodland trails. One, it confirms that they know what they're doing and that they've learned the material. Two, it gives them an opportunity to lead.
16: Nathan, they have a website. It is traillifeusa.com, and you'll find out this information of its history. When it started, you had a few, but today in 2026, according to the website, there's 1,500 units, and there's over 70,000 young men involved. So in this 13-year process, Nathan, it has really grown and is expanding. And that's one reason we wanted to do this program, so that other men, other churches could hear about what Trail Life offers and get involved in it and training these young men. It's quite an opportunity, isn't it, Nathan?
11: It sounds like it. That's what I want to ask next, is someone maybe hearing about Trail Life for the first time and they're not sure how to start. They're interested in it. They want to learn more about it. They possibly even are motivated to join a group or a troop. What would be some of their first steps in how to explore that? What do they need to do? Go to the website, I'm assuming, right?
12: Yes, sir. They can go. So if you go on that website, there's a link on there. It says find a troop or start a troop. If they put in their address, it will, and hit the find a troop, that will show all the troops that are within a certain radius from their location. So like if you type in Ozark or Marietta right now, it's going to show our troop as the closest. And then I think the next one is in Corinth, Mississippi, and then New Albany, Mississippi. To speak to that, though, when we first started in 2023, there were three other more local troops to us when we started. But just throughout these last few years, the leaders that helped form those troops, their children or their young men aged out, and they had trouble finding men to follow through and take over the troop, so they just disbanded, which is not always a good thing. But for us, they donated all their trail life material and everything, so it was a blessing for us, but also kind of sad to see that that troop didn't make it over 10 years. But yeah, that's the best way to do it is just go on the website, and then it will show you the closest troop to you, and then you can go from there.
16: One of the things that is amazing, I know of the people that work there at Trail Life at Ozark, some of them are older men. Speak to that, would you, Justin? Is that encouraging to you guys, your dads? You're invested in it purposefully, amazingly. But some of these guys are older than, well, they're as old as I am.
14: So young, right?
16: Yeah, still young at heart, anyway.
14: We do have a lot of dads that show up. We have, you know, dads that have volunteered. We have grandfathers as well that will show up with their boys and walk alongside them as well. It's very encouraging to see multiple generations of men that are, you know, dedicated not only to things of the Lord, but His creation as well.
16: Well, what that means, the mentors are getting mentored.
14: Absolutely.
16: You guys, you as leaders benefit from those guys that's gone before you.
14: Yeah. Absolutely.
16: Yes. Amen. Nathan, right now is I noticed this on their website. They have this verse, Proverbs 27:17, and I love it. Iron sharpens iron as one man sharpens another. That's the journey into manhood, isn't it? It's not just men, adult men, but it's older men and younger men getting each other. And I love that. Sharpens you. Older men and younger men getting each other. And I love that. Sharpens. You think of an axe, and I'll use this illustration. There was two guys that were chopping

0: And if he does not have a father or another older man, it doesn't have to be like a large age gap. There could be another young man as a mentor for that younger boy, or it could be even a grandfather, or the age doesn't matter. You've got to have somebody that's at least one or two steps ahead of you that you can follow, that there's an example, a model, a mentor, a discipler to teach you, to show you, to relate things to you, truth. And that's how God's designed it, right? And so you're basically following a biblical model of disciple making. Now, some of the teachings and trainings that you're learning maybe are a practical nature related to build a fire safely. I am so interested in some of the other activities you guys do, but it's really interesting to note that this whole setup is a biblical model of disciple making.
1: It really is. Aaron, okay, Noah shared he likes playing with fire. That's his favorite activity. Okay, those of us that's just joining, that was from an earlier statement that he made. But what activities is your favorite, Aaron?
2: My favorite's probably just the annual camping trip that we go on every year. It's just one night, overnight, depending on where we're going. Because for one of the achievements that you need to get 15 nights under the stars, and that's helpful to give them one a year at least.
1: 15 nights under the stars. I can't help but think about this. Jesus said, birds have nests, and they do. But he said, I have nowhere to lay my head. I got a feeling he camped out more than 15 days, you know? Nathan, I've heard this too, and I want Robbie or Justin to comment on it. One of the most, and I'm using the word intimate, and it doesn't mean just necessarily male and female, but using that term, getting to know one another, getting close to one another, and hearing one another, camping is one of the highest rated areas of accomplishing that. You guys, both of y'all speak to that.
3: Absolutely. I remember our first camp out, we were all kind of, I don't want to use the word dread, but it had been a busy week, and, you know, we kind of expected to be raining and all that, but the Lord cleared all that through, and we had just a fantastic time. And these young men, they did such a good job working together as a patrol and then following their leader's instructions and everything, and it ended up being one of the best trips we've ever had. And so when I got home that day, I was talking to JD and I think my wife, and I just said I had dreaded that because I had such a bad week at work or whatever it was. But just getting to spend time with those boys and their dads or their granddads, some of them stayed with us. We got to watch them fish and cook and clean up after themselves, and we did a bunch of games and stuff too. But it was a blessing to get to watch them do that. And to speak to that, we also do every meeting and every time we go anywhere, we do a devotional or some sort of time where we get into the Word and study that. And so we have some other guys. You were talking about some of the leadership roles. You have to have five roles to get started as a troop, and those all five fit in. But we have others that there's plenty more that help us in this ministry. So every time we meet, every time we do anything, we always try to bring the Word into it. Again, that's kind of Trail Life's thing, plus it's a ministry of the church, so we always try to get to where we can study the Word.
1: When I hear that, go further.
3: So the troop ministry liaison is our, so he's the liaison between the charter organization, which is Ozark Baptist Church, or whichever church or religious organization that is sponsoring that ministry, and the national headquarters. So if there's any kind of voting that goes on, whether we're adding somebody to our board or somebody's retiring or whatever it is, he speaks for our troop and our church in that way. He also helps, say one of our leaders kind of retires out of that, his child's grown up and he's ready to kind of move on to other things. He helps find somebody else to fill that role through the church. So speaking on that is you don't have to be just a member of the church to be a leader, although they leave that up to the ministry itself or the charter organization itself. Most of ours are part of our church, but like Brother Ray Manning, who used to be our associate pastor, he's the FCA area representative. So he's not necessarily part of our church, but he still helps with the ministry.

0: ministry that way. And then we have others that have poured into these kids as well that aren't part of our church. But
1: it's exciting to hear that, isn't it, Nathan?
2: Yeah, it is. So today we've been speaking with Robbie and Justin, associated with a local troop with Trail Life USA. We encourage you to check out their website, traillifeusa.com. And I just want to make one comment, something that I've seen in the mission world that maybe you're not aware of. A very common component of mission work for a lot of people in certain places, and it's usually men, but it doesn't have to be men. It can be ladies doing this activity as well. But a key aspect of, like, especially I've noticed this a lot in the Middle East. And so what happens is a missionary will get to know a lot of young men, maybe from a different faith background, and they're eager to share the gospel with these young men. And a very good way to do that is to go out of the city. And this is very common in the Middle East. Young men will do this a lot. They'll leave the city, and on a weekend, they will go out to the desert and camp out. And so I've got a lot of friends who do that. They use that tool, that technique, as a way to make disciples and share the gospel. They'll take young men from the city. They'll go out of town to the desert, maybe, do a lot of hiking, do some camping, sit under the stars, build a fire, and sit around talking and sharing. And guess what gets shared? Is the good news of Jesus. And so they've been able to see young men come to follow Jesus sitting around a campfire. So I just wanted to throw that in as, you know, you're doing something that might be fun and an extracurricular activity, but it's actually a useful tool in the mission world.
1: That is how Jesus did his discipleship, with these men going from, here they would be in Galilee, and they'd go down to Judea. They would go across the Jordan River, and along the way, they camped out. Every once in a while, when they were in few places, Lazarus and his sisters would let them stay with them. But most of the time, it was outside. I want to get the guys' ear one more time. How does it feel, guys, having your dads so interested in your life as a follower of Christ and as a man, a young man, becoming a strong man? How does that make you feel, Noah, that your dad would invest that much time in you and others?
3: Yeah, investing time in that is pretty hard for him sometimes. It's not all the time. Because he works for himself, so when he gets he has time, he puts time into it, especially because he's the troop master.
1: While he's thinking, Aaron, sure enough, I'll come back to you. How does it make you feel about your dad invest in his life and whatever for you and others? How does that help you, strengthen you, make you know you're important?
4: It does. And I know that it's like 1 in 4 kids in the U.S. don't have a father in their house. Even just that is helpful. And knowing that he will go past just being a father and helping other kids that may not have a father.
1: It blesses you.
4: Blesses me.
1: Okay. Well, I'm proud you guys got your dad. I got one more comment because we're closing in on this, and we want to make sure people have the information they need if they want to be a part of Trail Life USA. Guys, here's what I found out. To have my 3 sons that God had given Jen and myself, to have some men that they would go to, Sunday school teachers, coaches, different people, that had the same values that you did. And if they went to them and talked to them, that you were going to have some backup. Justin, is that add fuel to your fire? Talking about fire tonight.
5: Yeah, no, I mean, the weeks are long, right? Sometimes, sometimes you have a tough week. Everybody's got jobs and work they got to do. But having men that they can lean on, that they know, I know is important, and kids having a man that they can look up to and get the information that they need in their spiritual life and their walk with the Lord. Their lives are difficult too. You know, sometimes we have a tough day at work and we think we got it bad, but you know, kids have it rough sometimes too, you know, social anxiety and things like that. And being able to navigate those things and having a mentor, or someone they can look up to and talk to.
1: Robert, does that help you too?
0: Absolutely. When I was in scouting, when I was younger, I was blessed to have my uncle as my troop master. And so we had a really close connection. It was my dad's brother, so that really helped me. And so a part of that, he was a scoutmaster for 30 years. And so when they decided to disband that troop, he was a big inspiration for me to want to do this with our boys. And anyway, but yes, sir, it's a big, to realize you got that same conviction behind everything is a blessing.
1: Amen. We're encouraging fathers, get involved in your children and your sons' lives. And a good way to do that is Trail Life USA. If you feel like you need to start something like that in your church, somewhere in your community that has a charter possibility of connecting, you can go again to traillifeusa.com. And there, the information is there. Start a troop, find out where a troop is, and be involved. Nathan, I know you three guys, my three sons, being a mentor to them. Now you're a mentor to two of your sons. We need some help along the way, don't we?
2: Absolutely. And, you know, God's designed this to work, just like you guys are making it work. And so we don't need to neglect, whether you're a man or a woman, boy or girl, you need to have somebody that you can follow. And then you need to have somebody that you can lead. And God will use that as we make disciples of all the nations, but also including that next generation.
1: Amen. Guys, thank you for being with us today. And we pray that God would bless you richly as you journey from boyhood to manhood. Thank you for listening to Exploring Missions. Be on mission for God.
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9: This is John MacArthur with another edition of Portraits of Grace. Christian love is not provoked, wrote Paul in 1 Corinthians 13:5. It doesn't respond in anger to offenses committed against it. Such graciousness is uncommon in our society, which teaches us to fight for our personal rights and retaliate when we don't get what we think we deserve. As a Christian, you must resist such influences by focusing on your spiritual duty rather than your rights. If you expect nothing from the world, then you won't be angered or disappointed when nothing comes. Remember, God is the giver of every good and perfect gift, so humble yourself before Him and let Him exalt you at the proper time. This is John MacArthur, looking forward to bringing you more Portraits of Grace.
10: Hey, it's Michael Woolworth with Bible League International, and a very important question as we near the end of our campaign to bless Bibleist believers all over the world. You know, Paul in Galatians 6 says what? Bear one another's burdens and thus fulfill the law of Christ. In 1 Corinthians 13, he says, when one part of the body suffers, we suffer together. Now, there are millions of Christians around the world who are denied God's word. They're in places where it's difficult to live out their faith. Let me ask you, if that were you, wouldn't you pray that someone, anyone, would send you a Bible? One of those families of believers belongs to Wendell.
11: My name is Wendell and I live in Kenya, Africa. I learned a Bible verse in Sunday school and I want to learn more. Please send me a Bible today.
10: Will you answer Wendell's plea for a Bible? 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
13: Are you willing? This is the hard part of the prayer. Are you willing to pray this prayer that means you may suffer many things? It means you may be in places that you are already afraid of. It means that he will challenge your greatest fear, because fear is actually a version of pride. People think pride is me thinking too high of myself. No, pride is you could be thinking too low of yourself. Pride means you thinking about yourself. You have made yourself the primary object of whether you're going to obey God or not.
12: You're listening to The Faith Walk with Jonathan Evans. In a moment, Jonathan will continue today's message. 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Now, here's Jonathan with part two of his message, Aligning with Heaven.
13: In Luke 11, before he gave salvation to those who didn't deserve it, he said, "Thank you, Lord, for giving to those who are less likely and less wise." In other words, Jesus is telling you how he prays. Often he would thank the Lord that preceded the thing that was about to happen. Don't you know that the person precedes the provision? How are we going to go to the provision before the person? We need to speak. And then he tells you, when you speak, when you come in with a childlike faith and you speak to the Lord and you give him glory, he's not telling you exactly what to say, because nobody else in the New Testament prayed this prayer. He's giving you a formula, a template, a how-to on how you approach the throne of God. And he's saying, once you speak, then you say, "Thy kingdom come, thy will be done on earth as it is in heaven." Ooh. Thy kingdom come, thy will be done on earth as it is in heaven. Thy kingdom come, thy will be done on earth as it is. I run in with faith like a child. It's my Father. I give him glory for who he is, because everything that I need is already wrapped in his name. And then my focus is the kingdom. Oh, you still ain't talking about my payday? No. The disciple should have a yearning for the kingdom. Let me say that again. A disciple, a Christian, should have a yearning for his kingdom. Why? Because his kingdom is righteousness. With righteousness, that answers all your prayer requests. The reason why you have a prayer request is because you live in a world of sin, which produces your prayer request. The culmination of all of your prayers answered have to do with his kingdom coming. So the yearning is for the kingdom to come. And I hope you understand this. It ain't that far off. The birth pains are everywhere. The kingdoms are rising up. Nation is rising up against nation. There is pestilence and earthquakes. The earth is shuddering. Matthew 24 lets you know what it looks like when the time is drawing near. And I'm letting you know it's drawing near. Matthew 24, 27 says, like lightning striking from the east to the west, so it will be when the Son of Man comes. Psalms 2, which is the first mention of the Christ in scriptures, the anointed one, it says, "You are my son, which I have begotten, and you will rule the earth with a rod of iron and shatter them like earthenware." Don't you know that Jesus is coming? And when he comes, he will rule with a rod of iron. and his kingdom will be established, which means righteousness all over the earth. That is the yearning of the disciple. If you have a prayer request, that should be your ultimate yearning. Because once you understand that his kingdom sets everything straight, it's a whole nother ballgame. Let me help you understand the kingdom. The kingdom means rule. And the kingdom was established already in the garden when you had a perfect God with perfect people in a perfect place. That's the kingdom. That is the manifestation of his rule because it looks just like him. He is a perfectly holy God, totally unblemished, and that's what the garden was like. So you have the kingdom in that scenario, and he gave rule to Adam and Eve. He said, let them rule, and he gave them dominion in this kingdom. But then the enemy came, and the enemy got them to disobey God. Once they disobey God, they lost the attributes of the kingdom. They were no longer in a perfect place. They were no longer perfect people, and they lost God's perfect presence. Now the kingdom has been shifted to the enemy. The reason why you have all these problems is because you live in the enemy's kingdom. It was handed to him. That's why by the time you get to Matthew chapter 4, how in the world is the devil able to tell Jesus, I will give you the kingdoms of this world if you bow down and worship me? That's because the kingdom has been transferred to the enemy through the people losing dominion by disobeying God. And so now you have a kingdom problem. There is going to come a day where Jesus comes back, defeats the enemy once and for all, sets up his kingdom, and bring righteousness back on the earth like he had it in Genesis 1 and 2. The Bible is the returning to God's kingdom and his original intent with an upgrade. What's the upgrade? The enemy ain't there. He's been done away with. And that's why you have in the Bible is God telling Moses, I'm going to take you to a promised land and you're going to be my people and I will be your God. And he gave them a perfect law. Because it was always about his kingdom, his place, his people, his presence. And when you understand that he will establish that in the future, you're yearning for that. The question is, why is it that so many believers really don't yearn for the kingdom? We're not really yearning for the kingdom. We have all of these prayer requests, but we don't even yearn for the ultimate answer. People enjoy the devil's kingdom more than they yearn for God's kingdom. Well, how do I know? You say, well, I want Jesus to return, but first, I ain't gotten married yet. I want to travel. There are some things I need to do. Like, first, I got this business that I just started. I want to see it come to fruition. I need to get this money. Like, I got ideas. So I want Jesus to come, but he needs to wait until I'm done. So you want to pray about your problems, but you don't want Jesus to come back and rain on your party? If you don't yearn for the kingdom, then you're less likely to do his will until he comes. Because you don't really want it. The reason why you don't yearn for the kingdom is because you have things you need to do. Which means what you want in your will and your way is more important to you than what he wants his will and his way. Which means I'm not really interested in doing his will. That's why all of my prayers are for him to be Robin so I can be Batman. That's why all of my prayers is for him to be the step stool that I can step on so he can take me higher. Jesus, I just need you to be my rocket fuel. I got somewhere to go. We go to our Father. We're skeptics on who he is. And then we pray only for what we want him to do for us, not what we should be doing for him. If you're yearning for the kingdom, you're thinking to yourself, until you come, what do I need to do to make the house ready? If you're yearning for the kingdom, you're saying, what do you need from me? How can I serve? Show me your will that you have for my life. And then he's going to give you a hammer and a nail, and he's going to say, start building the ark because the end is coming. And I need as many people to have the opportunity to get on the ark, which is Jesus Christ, through your gifts, through your talent, through your skills. I need you to be willing to suffer for my sake. Because it's about the kingdom, not your kingdom, his kingdom. So this part of the prayer is saying, first, I'm acknowledging you as my Lord and Savior. I'm giving you praise and glory for who you are as my father. Thank you for allowing me into the family. Dad, what do you need from me? Isn't it a blessing when your kids say, what do you need from me? Isn't it a blessing when your kids say, how can I serve? Isn't it a blessing when the kids run up to mom and dad and said, what can I do? It seems like you're doing a lot. What can I do? It seems like you've already done a lot. How can I serve? How can I be a part of the family and not a leech of the family? This is the how-to of prayer. He's telling you how he himself prayed. Don't forget the Garden of Gethsemane when he had a concern, but he said, not my will be done, but your will be done. That he was willing to suffer for the sake of the kingdom, even at his expense. This is the hard part of the prayer. This is why people skip this part. Number one, we don't have a yearning for the kingdom. Number two, if you pray God's will on your life, he might make you do stuff you don't want to do. Jesus said, not my will, your will be done, and went and got mocked, beat, tortured, and crucified. So the Christian life is not skipping through the woods. There's a cross that has to be carried, and many of us want to stray away from praying about that cross. Because typically serving the kingdom doesn't agree with your flesh. It's not going to agree with how you feel and where you want to go. It was the hardest prayer of my life. I finally started to grow spiritually and not just think about myself and say, God, what do you want me to do? Whatever it is, I'll do it. And then as he slowly started taking me to a pulpit, I said, oh, no, not that. I'm not, y'all need to understand. I have never once asked my dad to let me preach. You need to understand that. Now my siblings have for me, and I'm in the corner like, be quiet.
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13: I have never once, asked my dad to let me preach. You need to understand that. Now my siblings have for me, and I'm in the corner like, be quiet. I have never once strived to be up here. I spent my whole life running from anything that had to do with going after Tony Evans. This is not what I wanted for myself. I wanted to play in the NFL and go sit on a beach after 10 years and retire. I wanted easy street for my kingdom. But see, this sounds like somebody's story, because God will take you in a direction that you were probably running from your whole life when you start running to his kingdom. So now I'm up here doing God's will his way. Are you willing? This is the hard part of the prayer. Are you willing to pray this prayer that means you may suffer many things? It means you may be in places that you were already afraid of. It means that he will challenge your greatest fear. Because fear is actually a version of pride. People think pride is me thinking too high of myself. No, pride is you could be thinking too low of yourself. Pride means you thinking about yourself. Amen. You have made yourself the primary object of whether you're going to obey God or not. Are you ready for this part of the prayer? His kingdom come. I yearn for the kingdom. God, whatever you need from me. And Jesus does that. Not my will be done, but your will be done. And he goes straight to a cross. But remember, for this reason, he was highly exalted and lifted up and given a name that is above every name. Why? Because he was willing to humble himself to the point of death, even death on a cross, which means he was cursed for your sake and my sake. Many of us are praying prayers for self-exaltation, missing out on God-exaltation. And you can only take yourself so high before you come tumbling down, because it's not about us. We go into the Father's house and we have adoration and appreciation because everything we need is already in his name. And we pray the hard prayer. Dad, what do you need? What do you need from me? And how in the world can I do your will? Because as it relates to the kingdom now, listen to me. Christian living is the present kingdom of this world that Satan rules. I need you to understand, the kingdom, garden, perfection, when Jesus sets it up, he's ruling righteousness. In eternity, you're right back to a perfect people in a perfect place with God's perfect presence. So it's one end of the Bible to the other end of the Bible, and in the middle, with Satan ruling, your Christian living is the manifestation of God's kingdom in this present world that Satan rules. So if the kingdom is not proliferating, it's a lack of Christian willingness. That's not the prayer for us. My prayer when I go in is, God, this is what I need you to do for me. Like, come on, Jonathan, you're not getting to my payday. No, I'm not. I'm getting to your pay the price day. This is where it starts. This is the kingdom. That's why you've heard Tony Evans preach it. The kingdom agenda is the visible demonstration and manifestation of the comprehensive rule of God over every area of life. For us, that's not sacred and secular. It's all sacred. Because the kingdom rules through the individual, the kingdom rules through the family, the kingdom rules through the church, and the kingdom should rule itself out all the way to the nation. Because everything for us, we be switching teams too much. This is my secular time. This is my sacred time. No, it's supposed to be kingdom time. That's what the calling is of our life and what our prayer life should be going to is the kingdom of God. And we've got too many people choosing between righteousness and justice. What do you mean? Psalm 89:14 says, righteousness and justice are the foundation of his throne. You can't pick half of the foundation. It's the whole foundation. That's why in Joshua 5, when the captain of the Lord shows up, Joshua said, whose side are you on? Now, you would have thought he would have said, I'm on your side, Joshua. You're the man of God, and these are the people of God. He didn't say that. He said, I'm not on your side. Neither am I on their side. I'm the captain of the Lord's army. In other words, we didn't come to take sides. We came to take over. That's the kingdom. So as it relates to your prayer life, you're running into your Father's room knowing he will do it. And for that, you praise his name, because in his name is everything you need and a reputation that precedes itself. And because of all that, you're saying, how can I serve you? You're the Father and you're the one with the name. You're actually the King. How can I serve you? And what do you need me to do to get this house ready until you come? And let him talk to you there. Let him speak to you there. His ears are wide open there. because it's all about his kingdom, and that's the way Jesus lived his life. You say, Jonathan, but you still ain't talking about my payday. Or maybe I am. Maybe since God made you, he knows exactly how he wants to use you. Maybe our prayer life is pushing us back from the table of our own legacy. And too many people will walk through the sands of life to look back and see that there were no footprints because they were engaged in the secular and missed the entire kingdom. There was a little boy one day who was sad about his dad not being there, and he got some time to call because his dad was off at war. And he yearned to see his dad. He said, Dad, I want to see you. I miss you. When are you coming home? And his dad said, I can't tell you that, son. I don't know. I don't know when it's going to be that I'm coming home, but just know that I'm coming. And the son said, well, what can I do until you get here? And the dad said, son, just take care of my wife, your mother. He said, son, just mow the lawn and make sure the trash is out. Keep the house military grade clean and keep the flag folded military style in its corner. You know how I like it, son. And he said, Dad, I will do it. They got off the phone, and day after day after day, the son was doing what the dad asked him to do. A whole lot of time passed by, months passed by, and he didn't know when his dad was going to come. But one day, the doorbell rang. And the son didn't know who it was going to be. There's a lot of people who were bringing packages and all types of stuff. And so he ran to the door, not knowing the day or the hour that his father would return. But when he opened the door and saw his father, he started crying tears of joy and not tears of regret, because the boy was ready. The dad said, when I walked up, son, I saw that the grass was cut. When I walked in, I saw that my wife, your mother, was taken care of. I see that the house is military grade clean, that the trash has been taken out, and that the flag, that precious flag, is folded military style in the corner. The dad got down on one knee and he looked at his son and he gave him his payday. He said, that a boy, son. He said, that a boy. Your father is proud of you. Well done. Let me help you understand something if you don't know. One day, the doorbell is going to ring on history. And you're not going to know the day or the hour which he is going to show up. But when he does, will you be found faithful? When he does, will you have cut the lawn of righteousness? When he does, will the wife, the church, be taken care of? When he does, will your life be military grade clean? When he does, would you have taken out the trash? When he does, was allegiance to Christ, would it be properly folded and put in its corner where it's supposed to be? Because if he rings the doorbell and he finds his children faithful, you'll get the payday of all time when the Lord Jesus Christ gets on a knee and he looks at you and he says, that a girl, that a boy. Well done. And that's what the kingdom is about. That's what he's calling us to do in our prayer life. So somebody right now can stand up and give him praise and hallowed be his name, because he's worthy. Thy kingdom come and thy will be done on earth as it is in heaven. That is our calling and that is our prayer.
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23: And welcome to another edition of Reason and Company. Ed Vitagliano and Fred Jackson. Well, Fred, it is Pride Month in most of the country, and we had an incident here in Major League Baseball. What happened?
24: Yeah, the San Francisco Giants, several players, they had a night where they were, you know, they used the rainbow and they put it on their caps. Well, there were several players for the Giants. Now, this is San Francisco.
23: Right.
24: Kind of the birthplace of all the problems. On their hats, they put a verse from Genesis 9, which is the God's covenant that we wouldn't send a flood again. And the rainbow was a symbol
23: right.
24: of that covenant. So that's what they put on their hats underneath there. Well, the league didn't like it, and they've chastised these players. So Missouri Senator, Republican Senator Josh Hawley, he is taking the Major League Baseball to task for this and say, wait a minute, this is a double standard because you've celebrated things like Black Lives Matter publicly in the past. I think it was the LA Dodgers a few years ago. They celebrated a drag group that was making fun of Catholic nuns.
23: That's true.
24: And the league said nothing about that. So what Josh Hawley is saying, you can't have a rule that only applies to Christians with a message.
23: Yeah, this is a religious freedom issue.
24: Yeah.
23: If you go to afa.net, we have a petition that we're asking people to sign in support of the baseball players who were proud of their faith. And so if you'd like to sign that, go to AFA.net and letting these ball players know we have their back. Amen. Well, that's all we've got for Reason and Company today, and hope you join us next time.
0: Welcome to the Middle East Report, your connection to truthful reporting on Israel and the Middle East. I'm John Riley. Each week, we connect you to the people, the places, and the land of Israel and what's going on there in the Middle East. We bring you the truth because these days, you have to dig very, very deep to find the truth because there is so much deception out there when it comes to the news media about Israel and about the Jewish people and what actually is going on and what God's Word says as well. So we bring you the truth every single weekend here on American Family Radio. Thank you so much for listening. Well, there is a lot going on, as always, in Israel and in the Middle East. And I've got a dear friend that's joining me from Israel. He has lived in Israel for decades. And his name is Barry Siegel. Barry Siegel is the co-founder of Vision for Israel, this incredible organization that is dedicated to serving the needs of impoverished Israelis, Jews, Arabs, minority groups, refugees, and so much more. They've got this beautiful Joseph storehouse there in Israel that does so much and is a beacon of hope. It's a humanitarian aid that they provide to so many there in Israel, whether it's Jew or Arab. They do that, and it's incredible. Barry, thank you for joining us today. It's good to see you here in the United States.
2: Yeah, thank you, and shalom. And praying for the peace of Jerusalem, but not only that, working towards that end result of the Messiah's return.
0: I know there's a lot of people who don't know about Vision for Israel. I love what you guys do, and I always want to give you the opportunity just to tell all of our listeners about what you guys do.
2: So in 1994, after I had a very strong you could say mental vision and word in my heart that was really pressing continually after the Oslo Peace Accords were signed in September of 1993, we established a nonprofit organization simultaneously both in Israel as well as a 501c3 nonprofit organization in the United States under the name that's branded Vision for Israel. And, you know, that always brings me back to the scripture in Proverbs that says, without a vision, the people perish. And so we're there to not only create and give hope and vision to the people of Israel, whether Jewish, Arab, or from any other minority group in our demographics, or especially also to the household of faith, but we also know that we are to be like Josephs in these end times. And as Joseph, when we read the story of Joseph in the book of Genesis, says he not only saved the Israelites, as they called them then, or Israelis, he also saved the nation of Egypt. So I believe there's an intricate plan that God has in mind, and he happened to call us to be stewards of that vision and to carry it forward. So ever since 1994, we've been distributing humanitarian aid in various levels and forms to various people groups in Israel, and doing it with diligence and with excellence. And we continue to do that. So far, we have estimated that we've already assisted and helped and blessed over 2 million residents or citizens of the nation of Israel, and will continue to do so. This includes victims of terror attacks, PTSD victims amongst our reservists, as well as the general population, which is suffering issues with PTSD. We're serving the general poor and needy population, as well as the Holocaust survivors. Only about 115,000 Holocaust survivors remain alive in Israel today, well into their upper 80s, 90s, and a few centenarians as well. And of course, we're providing hundreds of bomb safety shelters for public accessibility. And just today, we installed another 8 bomb shelters weighing 30 tons each on the northern border of Israel. So we're up to the number 500. So it's an incredible project, and we need everybody on board to partner with Vision for Israel, because we need hundreds more of these. And then, of course, we've been working together with the ambulatory emergency medical services and providing actual vehicles, medical ambulances, a blood mobile, ATV, fire and rescue vehicles, and motorcycles, and 25 you'd done it unto me. So we have a Pack to School project. We've already helped over 300,000 school children in Israel return to school with a brand new school pack and their supplies. So the projects never end. The vision always expands, and the highway is growing greater because the traffic is even more so than ever before. And we need to do this, because I will bless those that bless thee, it says in Genesis chapter 12, and I will curse those that curse thee. And with the rise of anti-Semitism and even deception, even amongst many

0: or some evangelicals, it's time to fight back and to do all we can and to show God's compassionate works to the people of Israel until all Israel be saved, as is written in Scripture in Romans chapter 11.
1: You are doing so much in Israel to serve the Jewish people and even the Arab community, because you do that as well. And you are Jewish, but you're a Jewish believer in Jesus, and you really do bridge this gap, you know, between Christians here in the United States and around the world and the Jewish people, and giving believers, Christians, people who love Israel and love the Jewish people, a way to practically, you know, help people on the ground. And you guys do that every single day.
0: Yeah, that's our day job, but it's also our night job. It seems it never ends 24/7. The phone calls, the needs roll in. There's a lot of research and investigation we have to do. We work in side by side together with the Ministry of Welfare Social Services when necessary. They provide us the names and the contact details, but it's important for us to be accountable and to be able to know that we're just not leaving some package on a street corner because there was a hurricane that swept on through. We're there to really do what I call tailor-made humanitarian aid. We need to give to families, to single mothers, to individuals, to lone soldiers, to children at risk, what they really need, not what we think they need, but what they really need to make a difference in their lives, really change their lives.
1: VisionForIsrael.com is where you can connect with Barry and his team there. They're doing a lot. VisionForIsrael.com, as well as all the things, you know, that Barry just shared. There's VFI News, and you can find out more on the website as well. Every week, Barry is putting forth all of these awesome videos about what is happening on the ground in Israel. Barry lives in Israel. He's connected to what's going on there in the land, and he's going to give you a perspective you're not going to hear anywhere else. So VFI News, you need to look at that as well. If you're looking for, you know, truthful information coming out of the Middle East, out of Israel, and about the Jewish people, VFI News is another source for you to go to look at. So I encourage you to check that out as well.
0: VFI News, which we do have a website for that, VFINews.com, as well as people can go weekly to look on the YouTube channel, Vision for Israel, spelling out the word for, F-O-R. But we also put up all these news videos at the Vision for Israel YouTube channel for people to access it. And one of the reasons I think it's so important is to try and give frontline information as to what's happening around the clock, and to assess and analyze the situation, not only from just the purely news cycle perspective, but also from a biblically prophetic perspective. And, you know, I hesitate to make radical prophetic statements, although I sometimes occasionally do succumb to making predictions, because it's not just a matter of wars and rumors of wars that we read in Scripture. It's happening. We are in the birth pangs of the end times. So the repetitiveness of these birth pangs is increasing stronger and stronger as we get closer to the coming of the Lord. And as a result, we see wars that have continued on, not only in the founding of the state of Israel for the War of Independence, and then later the Yom Kippur War. There was a war in the Sinai over the Suez Canal in the 50s, and then there was the Six-Day War in 67, but there was the first Intifada, there was a war in Lebanon, Second Lebanon War. There was a war in 1982, there was another war in 2006, there was the first Intifada 87 to 93, there was a second Intifada from 2000 to 2005, there was the Israel-Hezbollah war in 2006, there was the Gaza war called Operation Cast Lead in December 2008 to January 2009, then the Gaza war called Operation Pillar of Defense in 2012, the Gaza war called Operation Protective Edge in 2014. People, I'm making you dizzy, but this is the reality. In 2021 was the Israel-Palestine crisis, an 11-day conflict with Hamas during rocket fire, which is what got us started with the protective bomb safety shelters, and then 2022 Operation Breaking Dawn, and then October 7th, 2023, what broke out where the most Jewish people were massacred in one day ever since the Holocaust, about 1,200 of our people, not to mention other tourists and Thai workers in the agricultural fields of Israel, which was horrendous. And then, of course, 2023, it was called Operation Iron Swords. 2024, Operation Northern Arrows against Hezbollah in Lebanon. June 2025, what has brought us to nearly this point, the Iran-Israel 12-day war called Operation Rising Lion. And finally, the Gaza war continues with Operation Gideon's Chariot. So if I didn't send you all into a wonderful explanation of understanding Israel's history, now we know what Yeshua meant about the end times. This is the state of war. This is the situation. And by the way, John, Israel's been fighting a seven-front war already ever since October 7th, 2023, which included with the Houthis in Yemen. But above and beyond that, we're now fighting an eight-front war because our eighth front is anti-Semitism, which is growing exponentially globally.
1: It's not only growing exponentially globally in the United States. We're seeing an explosion of Jew hatred here in this country. You have the Tucker Carlsons out there. You got the Candace Owens. You guys are facing Jew hatred. You're facing a lot of deception from a lot of different forces. But I'm really concerned about, you know, what's happening on the conservative right. Should I be concerned?
0: Absolutely should be concerned. Listen, leading up to this situation, just 2025, anti-Semitism globally, 20 Jewish people were murdered, and 815 severe attacks took place worldwide in 2025. The Diaspora Ministry in Israel, which represents global Judaism, also recorded 124 million anti-Semitic posts on X and over 4,000 anti-Israel demonstrations during the year 2025. And so it's obvious that something's afoot going on. And we see, you know, it's like, it's not just in the physical warfare, it's in the spiritual warfare. It says that it refers to the devil as the prince of the power of the air. Well, being on radio, the prince of the power of the airwaves. And so we see anti-Semitism growing by leaps and bounds. Almost every day you hear of another report, whether in Brooklyn, New York, of Jews being attacked, or just recently there were two or three Israelis that were brutally beaten and attacked by some Frenchmen who were shouting Allah Akbar in Thailand. Then, of course, the attitudes of the government in Ireland, the Republic of Ireland, and in England, it's just unbelievable. But right here in the United States, it's very fearful, the developments going on, particularly amongst the nationalistic, conservative, extreme right, where they're using any platform and possibly some of them even being funded by Qatar, such as there is a strong link between Tucker Carlson and the Islamist State of Qatar, the nation. And we cannot let up by fighting back. And my fear especially is for the next generation, for the younger generation, which has been raised and taught many of these things in schools.
1: Yeah, we have talked a lot about the younger generation not understanding the plans and purposes for Israel and the Jewish people. So it is a huge concern. You know, people like us, a little bit older, you know, we've grown up with understanding, if we're a believer in Jesus, and you are and I am, of the plans and purposes of Israel and its existence, believing in that existence and supporting that existence of the Jewish people. But, you know, you go down to the younger generation and they've been fed so much, you know, from social media and from the news. And, you know, that's that. I mean, they're not even listening to regular newscasts. They're getting all this from social media influencers and TikTok and who knows what else out there.
0: Well, listen, on May 21st last year in Washington, D.C. in 2025, one of our son's friends was shot, murdered Yaron Lischinsky of Israel and his fiancée, Sarah Milgram, from Kansas in the United States. You know, they were two young people, Jewish believers in Yeshua, by the way. Young Israeli diplomats were gunned down and murdered outside the Capitol Jewish Museum. And that was months were gunned down and murdered outside the Capitol Jewish Museum.

0: We have to fight against this, and it's a spiritual warfare, and I want to ask you about that. But I want to let everybody know how you can get a hold of Barry Siegel and Vision for Israel and VFI News, what they do. 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We talk about the Jew hatred. We talk about, you know, how so many countries have just come against Israel, and it just seems like everything is converging right now. Spiritually, Barry, what do you see happening, you know, in spiritual realms with what's going on right now? The Middle East has changed dramatically since October 7, 2023, but what do you see spiritually happening? What do you want our listeners to understand so that they can pray more fervently?
1: I keep getting the words quantum shift. I think there's been a radical quantum shift that's taken place in the heavenlies ever since October 7th, 2023. I think that it has set into motion a new direction for the heart and soul of the Jewish people and the nation of Israel. That doesn't mean suddenly they're believers in Yeshua the Messiah, or they accept what we have to say or hear in our testimonies. However, there is a big difference now. People who would I've considered secular or atheists suddenly are searching for God and for answers, especially in the south of Israel. People who were religiously inclined have turned to Orthodox Judaism for a deeper spiritual understanding and walk. And take that a step further, that many of the hostages' testimonies that I've heard said that their faith in God was elevated, that was the only thing they had to hold on to. It may have been one scripture from the Psalms that they remembered growing up. It may have been a few verses from scripture, but that a lot more people are understanding that there is something spiritual, or something that they can't necessarily put into words, but something that's impacting them to understand how they survived. Others are, of course, bitter, like happened in the Holocaust. But I believe there's a quantum shift that's taking place. And if somebody asks me, well, do you see a rise in terms of members of congregations in Israel? A little rise. But what I do think is that the ground has been well prepared and soaked with the Ruach HaKodesh. The Holy Spirit is being poured out upon the Israeli nation in preparation for a great harvest.
0: So you are saying we're seeing a greater spiritual level, you know, rising, more receptive to God, and more receptive even to the Hebrew Scriptures, or we would call that the Old Testament, which I don't like that phrase, but they're beginning to be more receptive to that.
1: And I think even more receptive to hearing our testimonies, our faith, you know, even hearing from Jewish believers who have had a radical change in our lives, somewhere in our lifetime and in our past. I think there's many more people asking, even in the work of Vision for Israel, what motivates us? People will ask, who's your support? We always tell them, you know, probably 95% of our support comes from evangelical Christians and Jewish believers in Yeshua from all over the world, but they love Israel. And so, well, why do you love Israel? How did you come to this? Well, that's the beginning of a story, and, you know, it's all about storytelling.
0: It is. Barry Siegel is the founder of Vision for Israel. I want to encourage you to please connect with this amazing organization and what they're doing there in the land of Israel. They have so many different aspects of the ministry and what they do there, the organization there in Israel, and humanitarian side. They're helping Jews, Arabs, minority groups, refugees. They've got a beautiful storehouse there, the Joseph Storehouse, where they've got all of these things that they have in the storehouse that they give to others that are in need, humanitarian support. Then, of course, you've got VFI News. You're keeping people posted on what's happening there in the land of Israel. So visionforisrael.com, visionforisrael.com. That's one place you can go to. And the new site is VFINews.com, VFINews.com. www.quantumshift.com. 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

0: information. And Barry, I'm so grateful that you're there in Israel, thankful for what you guys are doing. You guys have done so much over the last many, many decades. You've been in Israel a long time, and I just want to encourage people to pray for you guys. I want to encourage people to support you guys. You are an organization, and I've said this over and over, an organization that people can trust. 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I get people asking me all the time, well, who can I support in Israel? 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Because when you do that, you're joining hands with Vision for Israel. It's a solid organization that is full of integrity. So I encourage you to please do that if the Lord leads you. 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Barry, we will continue to pray for you guys and stand with what you are doing and all of Israel and the Jewish people. And we know these are not easy days. God's got his hand on Israel. Israel's not going anywhere. The Jewish people aren't going anywhere. You're not going anywhere. You're staying in Israel. And so we bless you in the name of the Lord.
1: Now, we appreciate that and appreciate all that your channel is doing for the people of Israel and the prayer support and the undergirding support in many multifaceted ways. Thank you so much and shalom.
0: As we wrap up this edition of the Middle East Report, in the news, of course, right now is this deal between President Donald Trump, the United States, and Iran. And it's troubling on many, many fronts. For over 47 years, Iran has called the United States the Great Satan and Israel the Little Satan. And in practical terms, that means that Iran has openly called for the destruction of the United States and Israel. In spite of all of this, President Donald Trump has made a deal with Iran that will funnel billions of dollars into Iran. President Trump, in response to a lot of the news reports out there, is saying, well, it's just fake news that the United States is going to give Iran billions of dollars. But is it really true that this is fake news? In a recent verdict with Ted Cruz podcast, the senator laid it all out for everybody to understand what this agreement really entails when it comes to filling up the coffers of Iran with cash.
2: Let me just read to you. I'm going to read verbatim from the agreement. Paragraph 6 begins as follows. The United States of America undertakes with regional partners to develop a definitive, mutually agreed plan with at least $300 billion for the reconstruction and economic development of the Islamic Republic of Iran. The mechanism for the implementation of this plan will be finalized as part of a final deal within 60 days. All requested licenses, waivers, and permissions needed for the relevant financial transactions will be granted by the United States of America. That is a commitment to ensure that Iran receives $300 billion. You know what? I don't care where it comes from. I don't want a lunatic religious fanatic who chants death to America to receive $300 billion. Whether it comes from us or it comes from some other regional partners, I don't care where it comes from. Giving people who want to kill you the billions and billions of dollars from any source historically has proven an enormous mistake. And I will say, to put it in context, the biggest foreign policy mistake that Biden and Kamala Harris did is they flowed over $100 billion to Iran. Yeah. Iran took that money and they used it to fund terrorism across the globe, to attack and kill Americans. And in a very real sense, Biden and Kamala Harris paid for the October 7th terror attacks through the money they flowed into Iran. The number this agreement is talking about is three times as large as what Biden and Harris flowed into Iran. That makes no sense whatsoever. If you look, the single most consequential decision President Trump has made was the decision to initiate military attacks on Iran. Yep. And we have completely devastated their military. We've taken out their air defenses, their ballistic missiles, their drones, their manufacturing capability for ballistic missiles and drones. We've destroyed their air force. We've sunk their navy. It doesn't make any sense at all for us to now go and build everything back. What was the point of blowing it up if we're going to build it back? If the administration wants to leave, we should leave. But sending And the agreement is silent, by the way, on whether that money is from taxpayer money or not. It doesn't say one way or the other. It just says the United States will work with regional partners to make sure they get $300 billion. But wherever it comes from, giving the Ayatollah that money, I believe it is 100% certainty if they get $300 billion, they will spend that trying to kill Americans. And understand, the way this MOU is structured, there is an immediate unfreezing of Iranian assets. So somewhere between $10 billion and $30 billion cash immediately flows to them. Now, mind you, that's before they've made any commitment at all on nuclear weapons. All they've committed to do is talk about nuclear weapons. That's the only commitment. There's no promise on enrichment. There's nothing. There's no meat to that other than we will sit down and discuss that. And the agreement sends somewhere between $10 and $30 billion to them immediately up front. That is a really foolish idea.
0: Conservative backlash continues to come in against this deal between the United States and Iran. Louisiana Senator Bill Cassidy said Reagan is rolling over in his grave. They have learned that threatening the Strait of Hormuz works and will undoubtedly leverage it in the future. He said now Iran gets to build brand new infrastructure under the deal. That's the Middle East Report. Thanks for listening. 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We're on all the major podcast platforms out there. 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I'm John Riley. Thanks for listening.
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3: The Word of God says in Psalm 33:12, "Blessed is the nation whose God is the Lord." Hi, Alex McFarland here. It's a great honor to be with you here as we are really on the eve of our nation's 250th birthday. And I tell people this is my fourth favorite holiday in the year, America's birthday. Now, my first favorite holiday is Christmas, the birth of Jesus. And I love Easter, the resurrection of Jesus. And I really, really love Thanksgiving, really. But I mean, right up there, and my family zealously celebrates it. It is the 4th of July, America's birthday, and I could not be happier than to be with the person with whom I converse right now. 4 years, like so many Americans, I have followed the ministry of E.W. Jackson, benefited from this man's teaching and his wisdom, and what an honor not just to be in the age of his ministry, but to call him a friend. He's with us now. And so stay tuned. Maybe I should say buckle up, because we're going to hear from E.W. Jackson, attorney, pastor, author, broadcaster, and just one of the great Christian voices of our times. Welcome, E.W. Jackson.
4: Alex, it's always a pleasure and an honor to spend some time talking to you, whether we're on the air or off the air.
3: Amen, brother. Well, STAND. And I love the acronym of your ministry. Correct me if I get a mistake, but staying true to America's national destiny.
4: That's it. And I believe God had a destiny in mind for this nation when he put it in the hearts of our founding fathers. And I think that that destiny is yet to unfold.
3: Mm-hmm. Amen. Amen. Briefly, because there's so much I want to ask you about current events and just the judiciary. But your story, what God did to bring you to this point in the journey, and tell us a little bit about your ministry.
4: Well, you know, we're celebrating the 250th anniversary of our country. That's coming up, and you know, you and I share this mutual deep love for America. And, you know, I always say my story is ultimately an American story. You know, you and I were together recently with Andrew Wombeck, and you shared some of your background, and I listened to your story, some of the things that I had not heard before. It just reminds me of how God has blessed us to be in a country where we're really able to fulfill our God-given potential if we'll do what we're supposed to do, take responsibility for our own actions and for our own lives. And God has blessed you. He's blessed me. And so really my story, you know, from a broken home to foster care to my father who took me out of foster care and changed my life around because it was going in the wrong, very, very bad direction. And then on to graduate from high school and join the Marine Corps and then college and Harvard Law School and to practice law. And now I'm in ministry full time. I've been in ministry for now about 35 years. And it's just been an odyssey. And, you know, like you, I say, to God be the glory, you know, because he's the one who has really engineered my life. And I'm just so grateful every day of my life to know the Lord and to be an American.
3: Amen. Amen. You know, your story is quite inspiring. I mean, Harvard Law School, graduating, practicing law, passing the bar. I mean, that's no small thing, too, is it? I mean,
4: well, yeah. You know, at a time when they were pushing affirmative action and, you know, you got to give black people special treatment and all that. I mean, I passed not one bar exam. I passed two because I wasn't sure whether I was going to Pennsylvania or Massachusetts. And so I took two bar exams and passed them both at the same time. And so, and again, I'm not saying that to brag on myself, but to brag on God and to affirm this notion that, you know, we limit ourselves when we listen to have people tell us you can't do this and you can't do that because the country's racist and things are biased and all that, instead of just going out there and putting your hand to the plow and getting it done. That's the way I was taught, and God has blessed me in taking that attitude.
3: Amen. You know, I got to tell you a story, and I'd love for you to, you know, maybe comment for all of our listeners. Ernest Hemingway, a lot of people may not be aware of this. He wrote for Sports Illustrated. The very famous author, Ernest Hemingway, would write short articles, and this is many, many years ago. But he wrote a story about when he was in high school. He was in a class, and they had to write some little essay. And he knew of a student that was not especially gifted. And so he was getting the papers back, and Hemingway, even as a teenager, had, you know, writing abilities. And he got a C on his paper, and this guy over here, who was a very poor student, got an A. And Ernest Hemingway said he went to his high school English teacher, and he said, "What I wrote was better than what he wrote. Why'd you give me a C, and you gave that guy an A?" And the teacher said, "Look, for him, that was the best he could do. Based on his level of ability, he did an A. But you could have done better. And based on the level of abilities you've gotten, what you did was not worth more than a C." And I remember reading that Hemingway story, and I think about it. Do we not all have an obligation to put our hand to the plow, get going for Jesus, and with his help, for his glory, do the best we can do with ourselves?
4: You know, my wife and I started a school. It's called the Maximum Potential Christian Academy, because we're teaching young people to take your potential and do the maximum you can with it. I think that's what God expects of us. You're absolutely right. We don't bury our talents in the ground. We grow them. We develop them. We massage them. And so, yeah, it's a constant process. I think God honors that.
3: Amen. Amen. And I truly think the United States of America has the potential to bless the entire world. I mean, agriculturally, our farmers are more productive. You know, the Midwest is the breadbasket of America. You know, California is, they call it the salad bowl of America. And I guess my point is, we have so much blessing that if we were a nation whose God is the Lord, not only would it save our own house, but it would touch planet Earth, wouldn't it?
4: It certainly would. You know, Abraham Lincoln said, I think this was his second inaugural address, when he said, or maybe it was a Thanksgiving proclamation, where he said, you know, we have been blessed more than any other nation, but we have forgotten God. And I think we can say that today. Look, you mentioned it in a conversation you and I had earlier. I mean, airplanes, air conditioners, cell phones, you know, satellite communications, GPS. I mean, we have already blessed the world. And I think, again, the best days of America could yet be ahead if we would turn our hearts toward the God who has blessed us this far.
3: We got to take a break. We're going to come back. Alex McFarland here with E.W. Jackson. Stay tuned. We're back after a brief break.
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5: Hello, this is Ed Vitagliano, co-host of Today's Issues on AFI. That's right, it's a Boston accent. And that's because I wanted to invite you to join Wesley and Walker Wildman, as well as yours truly, on a tour of my hometown of Boston this September. 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On Wednesday, we'll visit Paul Revere's house and learn more about his midnight ride to warn of the approaching British troops. Thursday, we'll go aboard the USS Constitution, which is docked in Boston Harbor. Historian Stephen McDowell of the Providence Foundation will be with us to point out spiritual significance. And this is just a brief sampling of the stops on our list. For all the information about our September Boston tour, visit tours.afa.net. That's tours.afa.net. And I hope to see you there. And maybe, just maybe, we'll park a few cars by Harvard Yard.
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3: Welcome back to the program. Visiting here with my very dear friend and colleague, E.W. Jackson. And before we go too much farther, I want you to give your website. Tell us about your ministry. I know you're on radio and TV all the time, but bring us up to speed with all that the Lord is doing.
4: Well, STAND, which is our national ministry, we do have a local church, but STAND is our national ministry, Staying True to America's National Destiny. The website is standamerica.us, standamerica.us. And our mission is to bring Americans together across racial and cultural lines to preserve and defend our Judeo-Christian heritage and values as one nation under God. I think therein lies the key to our success. You know, Jesus said in Matthew 12:25, the kingdom divided against itself is brought to desolation. And that's the future that awaits us if we allow racial division and other kinds of division that the left stokes in this country to envelop us and consume us, so that we are, instead of a one nation under God, we are a set of warring tribes against each other. And so STAND is committed to bring us together. We got a number of programs that we use to do that. The latest one is the Truth Tour for the 250th, where I'm going around the country talking about our history in a way that is not, frankly, being taught in our schools, because we have a polemic against our country teaching people to hate America. And I'm going to teach people all the reasons why we ought to love America.
3: Let me ask you this. We have our Constitution, obviously, and then 50 states, they make their laws. Help us understand, with your legal background, how the laws work. And because it seems like I'll hear in the news that various states will pass something that sounds unconstitutional, and then, you know, maybe there'll be a good law, the vox populi, the will of the people, is, you know, implemented, but some judge will overturn it. So give us a primer on our legal system. What's good? What's not so great? Let's do a health assessment of our blessed Constitution.
4: Well, Alex, people are going to be shocked to hear this, but I graduated from what was then, in 1978 when I graduated, considered to be the top law school in the country and maybe in the world, and probably is still ranked very high. I never once was asked to read the Constitution of the United States, not once in the 3 years of law school. We were asked to read cases about the Constitution, but not the Constitution itself. I think what has happened over the last generation, particularly since the 60s, is respect for the Constitution has diminished. And rather than honoring it, people are looking for a way around it. The left really sees it as an obstacle in their way because it limits the power of government. And judges with that attitude, when they are appointed, see themselves in some sense as responsible for moderating the Constitution so that it can't accomplish what it was designed to do, because they think, again, it's in the way of real progress. And so part of the problem is education. We've got to teach our people limited government works to preserve individual liberty. Our founding fathers had it right.
3: Well, yes, and individual liberty, which is so sacred and important, and then a free market economy that is able to function without government intrusion. Part of America's genius and greatness are in these things, liberty and the free exchange of economics.
4: Of course, you know, ownership is a biblical idea. God is the one who gives people ownership. And the left and socialism, which is, seems to be rising in our country right now, they think that ownership is a problem, because if you own something, somehow you don't have the right to control that, because it's to the detriment of others. But the fact of the matter is, ownership is precisely what's propelled us to be the wealthiest nation on earth. Not just billionaires and millionaires, but the average individual lives better in America. The poor individual lives better in America than other people in middle class live in other parts of the world. So individual liberty, you're right, free market, capitalism, the free exchange of ideas as well as of property is what makes this country the most successful economically in the history of mankind.
3: The circuit judges, especially in the news forever, we've heard about the Ninth Circuit will do this or that. You know, I always sort of groan because it seems like whenever you see circuit court judge does this or that, the majority of time it seems like it's negative. Help us understand this. And to what degree are you concerned about what we might call activist judges?
4: Profoundly concerned. Because, look, here's the thing. I said there are many people I would not vote for a homosexual to be a judge. Not because I think they don't have the intelligence, but because if you've got a cause that's more important than the rule of law, that is what will always win out. And you may end up making decisions, which we've seen, that had nothing to do with the law. Look, there's no right to kill an unborn baby in the Constitution, but because people had these causes, they allowed those causes to supersede the rule of law and the Constitution of the United States. That's why I think we've got to have people who believe in the text, that they are textualists and originalists. The text and what the Founding Fathers intended when those constitutional provisions were passed, and then adhere to that. And if people don't like that, then let's get together and change it. But you don't simply ignore it because you don't like it.
3: I think it was Hillary Clinton. Maybe this didn't originate with her, but Hillary seem to always be saying, the Constitution is a living document. What does that mean? Is that a good philosophy or not? What does it mean?
4: Yeah, it's terrible, because what it means is the Constitution can mean whatever we want it to mean. That's what they're really saying. It can mean whatever we want it to mean. So sadly, Justice Gorsuch wrote the Bostock decision in which he said that sex in the 1964 Civil Rights Act included gender identity and sexual orientation. Well, but it didn't.
3: It didn't.
4: Because people hadn't even thought of those ideas. But see, that's a living document. Because in other words, that's what I needed to mean, I wanted to mean, because that's what it means.
3: During the years of the civil rights movement, and then, of course, civil rights legislation, I can guarantee there is not one player in any of that era that would have been pro-transgender, are they?
4: Oh, my goodness. The culture has shifted because people have been bombarded through entertainment, through the media, to buy into these exotic and, frankly, perverse ideas. And once you get sort of a critical mass and people are saying, oh, you don't agree with this? What's wrong with you? What? How could you not agree with this? You get people just buckling and saying, well, yeah, sure, why not? And the sad thing is, Sodom and Gomorrah didn't fare too well with that kind of approach.
3: Wow, we've got to take a break. We're going to come back more with E.W. Jackson. Stay tuned, we're back after this.
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8: Hey everybody, Walker Wildman here. 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Episode 9 of AFA at Home, One Nation Under God, celebrating America's 250th anniversary. That's our theme. That's our title and subtitle for this video session. 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We're going to release this video. 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
1: Welcome back to the program. Before the break, we were talking about judges and those that say the Constitution is a living document. And, you know, when I read the founders, and I don't have a legal background like yourself, but I do care a lot about history, and I've actually taught political science. Really, I got into legal theory and political science theory in my philosophy degree at Liberty University. But here's my point. Jefferson and the founders believed in what we would call natural rights, not special rights, not contrived or some modern transient idea that we reproject that the founders would never have thought about. If you could explain to us about natural rights and why we should really, really care about this.
2: Yeah, natural rights are the rights, the fundamental rights that are given to us by Almighty God. And the founders believed in those very deeply. They believed that it is a natural right. I really think the most fundamental right that they believed in was the right of conscience, that you cannot force a person to speak what they don't believe, and you cannot force a person to think what they choose not to think or to do what they choose not to do. They have a right to self-governance is really the principle upon which our country was founded, that human beings have a right to govern themselves and that the government really ought to reflect the will of the people in a Judeo-Christian framework. And so natural law is hated by some people because natural law would never sanction homosexuality. It would never sanction killing an unborn baby. It would never sanction trying to change the gender of a child. It would never enshrine that into law and somehow sanction people claiming that that was a fundamental right to do that to a child or for a child to claim to want to that done to them. And so if we come back to natural law, frankly, we really ultimately come back to biblical principle, because that's where it ultimately resorts. And so the founding fathers had it right. And these exotic, I call them exotic rights that people are coming up with, they're suicidal.
1: They are indeed. And help us understand, if I'm accurate on this, that, you know, really natural law, or we might call it the Judeo-Christian moral code, that's the philosophical presupposition. And our Constitution can only really function in light of that. Our Constitution can't really work in a relativistic, woke, fluidity context, can it? It only makes sense and is really functional if we believe in God and moral truth.
2: Yeah, they refer to it as the laws of nature and nature's God. I mean, for example, some of these ideologies, Marxism being the chief one, really deny natural law, because what they say is your individual autonomy doesn't matter. The only thing that matters is the collective. But the fact of the matter is God created every person as an individual, and we all have a right to make our own decisions and to govern our own lives as long as we're not hurting others in that process. But these collectivist ideologies deny that. You're not even important. You don't matter. What matters is the collective. And so coming back again to natural law brings us back to this notion of individual liberty. Nobody's going to stand before God and say, well, look, I'm part of this group, and so I want these rules applied to me. No, everyone will stand before God as an individual.
1: Who were your heroes, or who are your heroes? Like, do you have, like, you know, two or three favorite U.S. presidents or other major leaders that especially made an impact on you?
2: Oh, yeah. Look, my top American historical figure is George Washington. And I love George Washington for a whole lot of reasons, but I'll give you the top two. That he was a man who could have had absolute power, and he didn't covet it. I mean, it's amazing. And it's really counter to the way you've seen leaders behave throughout human history. So that was number one. And number two, and you know, that the song in America the Beautiful, who more than a life their country loved. And George Washington, to me, is emblematic of that. He loved his fellow countrymen. He loved the potential future of his country so much that he put himself on the line for five hard years of cold and wind and bullets flying at him and trying to train an army that had very little in the way of resources or support. So he's my number one. I would say Abraham Lincoln is a close second. And then I would say, I could give you two more. Martin Luther King would be one. Mm-hmm. But I'll tell you another one. Increasingly, I have a high regard for Donald Trump. I think Donald Trump is going to go down as one of the greatest presidents of our history.
1: I've often said history is going to be really good to Donald Trump. We're almost out of time. I love the life of Billy Graham. And Billy Graham, 1957, he was at Madison Square Garden. Not only was it sold out to the rafters, but there were thousands that couldn't even get in the building. And 1957, he invited a minister to share the stage and preach with him. And that minister was named Dr. Reverend Martin Luther King Jr. That was awesome. And those two men in New York City preached the gospel together one night. And I've always admired that. And then I've read extensively about Dr. King and why we can't wait. But talk to us as we're almost out of time, regrettably. But what can we do? Give us a homework assignment to be Christ's ambassadors and his ministers of reconciliation in this hour. Tell us what we might do, brother.
2: I think at a time, Alex, when our psyches are being competed for by various forces to establish an identity other than Christ, your racial identity, your ideological identity, your party. We've got to make sure that our identity is rooted and grounded in Jesus Christ and in doing his will and making clear that no matter what else is happening, he is ultimate reality. And he is the one to whom and for whom every single one of us is going to answer. And he loves us and wants us so badly. And I think that that's got to be preeminent in our hearts and minds, and particularly as Christian Americans, rather than buying into all of the other stuff that people want to get caught up in. Because as you know, now when people want to get caught up in their race and their sexual orientation and their identity, I'm a Democrat, I'm a Republican. But we as disciples of Jesus Christ have got to remind people, only one life will soon be passed, as the song says, only what's done for Christ will last.
1: The voice you're hearing, Dr. E.W. Jackson, our friend and colleague. Folks, I hope you have a blessed, blessed day and week. But before you do much else, bow your head, thank God for America, and say, Lord, what can I do to be your salt and light at this season? Blessings, my dear friends. And dear Lord, thank you for the United States of America.
0: 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That's 1-877-YESGOD-1. Thanks for joining us. We'll see you again on the next edition of The Alex McFarland Show.
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5: This is the Middle East Report, your connection to truthful reporting on Israel and the Middle East. I'm John Riley. Conservative backlash over the recent agreement between the United States and Iran continues. Senator Ted Cruz from Texas on his podcast issued some very strong thoughts about this memorandum of understanding between the United States and Iran. And President Donald Trump has said, you know, there's a lot of fake news out there regarding this memorandum. But what does it really say? Well, Senator Cruz outlined the fact that this agreement gives Iran billions of dollars.
6: Let me just read to you. I'm going to read verbatim from the agreement. Paragraph 6 begins as follows. The United States of America undertakes with regional partners to develop a definitive, mutually agreed plan with at least $300 billion for the reconstruction and economic development of the Islamic Republic of Iran. The mechanism for the implementation of this plan will be finalized as part of a final deal within 60 days. All requested licenses, waivers, and permissions needed for the relevant financial transactions will be granted by the United States of America. That is a commitment to ensure that Iran receives $300 billion. You know what? I don't care where it comes from. I don't want a lunatic religious fanatic who chants death to America to receive $300 billion, whether it comes from us or it comes from some other regional partners. I don't care where it comes from. Giving people who want to kill you the billions and billions of dollars from any source historically has proven an enormous mistake. And I will say, to put it in context, the biggest foreign policy mistake that Biden and Kamala Harris did is they flowed over $100 billion to Iran. Yeah. Iran took that money and they used it to fund terrorism across the globe, to attack and kill Americans. And in a very real sense, Biden and Kamala Harris paid for the October 7th terror attacks through the money they flowed into Iran. The number this agreement is talking about is three times as large as what Biden and Harris flowed into Iran. That makes no sense whatsoever. If you look, the single most consequential decision President Trump has made was the decision to initiate military attacks on Iran. Yep. And we have completely devastated their military. We've taken out their air defenses, their ballistic missiles, their drones, their manufacturing capability for ballistic missiles and drones. We've destroyed their air force. We've sunk their navy. It doesn't make any sense at all for us to now go and build everything back. What was the point of blowing it up if we're going to build it back? If the administration wants to leave, we should leave. But sending, and the agreement is silent, by the way, on whether that money is from taxpayer money or not. It doesn't say one way or the other. It just says the United States will work with regional partners to make sure they get $300 billion. But wherever it comes from, giving the Ayatollah that money, I believe it is 100% certainty if they get $300 billion, they will spend that trying to kill Americans. And understand, the way this MOU is structured, there is an immediate unfreezing of Iranian assets. So somewhere between $10 billion and $30 billion cash immediately flows to them. Now, mind you, that's before they've made any commitment at all on nuclear weapons. All they've committed to do is talk about nuclear weapons. That's the only commitment. There's no promise on enrichment. There's nothing. There's no meat to that other than we will sit down and discuss that. And the agreement sends somewhere between $10 and $30 billion to them immediately up front. That is a really foolish idea.
5: 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That's the Middle East Report. I'm John Riley. 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
11: Bawled my eyes out, telling the Lord, I cannot do this. I'm not strong enough. I am not. I can't do it. I stood there not feeling the Lord anywhere near me, and my head had to tell my heart, you know where He is. You know He is around you, surrounding you, arms around you.
12: A I'm Paul Hastings, and you're listening to Compelled, where we use gripping, immersive storytelling to bring to life Christian testimonies from the kingdom of God, told by the people compelled to live for Him. In a recent episode, we heard from Hannah Overton, a mother of five who was falsely accused of murder and sentenced to life in prison. Yet instead of growing bitter, she chose to flourish where God had placed her. You can hear her story on episode number 16 of Compelled with Hannah Overton. Our guest today is Ryan Dobson, son of Dr. James Dobson. Ryan's story is one of walking through trials as he faced divorce, illness, and despair. Yet despite those hardships, Ryan is a living testimony that God will never leave our side. So gather around, lean in, and join us for another compelling story from the kingdom of God.
11: When I was young, I gave my heart to the Lord. And absolutely, it wasn't like one of those. I mean, my dad talks about becoming a Christian at a super, super early age and then contemplating it, sitting in the backseat of his parents' car and contemplating what he had done. And I wasn't a crazy genius, but I definitely knew I love Jesus and I want to do the right thing. And that's my temperament. Like people are like, oh, I'm tattooed and I've got, oh, I don't have a mohawk right now, but I've got a mohawk and earrings, all that kind of stuff. And be like, oh, you're the strong-willed child. I was not. Not on any level. You look really at me funny and I'd be like, what? Yes, no, sit, stay, huh? Yes. Sorry.
13: The people-pleasing Dobson.
11: 100%. My sister was definitely strong-willed. She'd tell you that. I was not at all.
12: While I was on a trip to Colorado, I sat down with Ryan at his house in Colorado Springs. His father, Dr. James Dobson, is probably a familiar name for many of you, since he was responsible for the creation of many Christian organizations and projects, including Focus on the Family, the Family Research Council, Family Talk, and even Adventures in Odyssey. In recent years, though, Ryan, his son, has written books, spoken at conferences, and hosted a podcast all about living as a Christian sold out for Jesus. And during our interview, it was obvious that Ryan's passion for God's kingdom is intense. But the first question I had to ask was, what was it like growing up as the son of James Dobson?
11: That's for sure the number one question I've been asked. Yeah. My sister too. What was it like growing up? It was super normal until I hit sixth grade. Substitute teacher comes, taking roll. She says, Ryan Dobson. I said, here. And she goes, oh, like Dr. Dobson. And I go, yeah, that's my dad. Then she goes, oh, honey, I know you wish he was. And then she moved on. And I was like, what? And I didn't even react. I just was confused at what she would say.
13: Yeah.
11: And then the whole class erupts. It is his dad. It is. That's his dad. That's totally his dad. And then I was like, why does everybody know who my dad is?
13: Yeah.
11: I had no idea what was going on. And the teacher got very embarrassed.
13: Really?
11: Yep. Totally embarrassed.
13: Why?
11: Again, who knows?
13: Yeah.
11: I was so clueless. The very next day, substitute teacher came back and brought a stack of my dad's books for me to bring home for him to autograph for her.
13: Okay.
11: There's nothing wrong with that in general. But the kids of famous people get asked things of them, and it is expected that you will do whatever it is that's asked. And no one ever tells those kids, you know, you can say no, it's okay.
13: Yeah.
11: And I finally asked my dad, and he goes, Ryan, you don't have to say, you don't have to answer the question, just tell him no. Like, what do you mean? He goes, just say this is none of your business. I'm like, you can say that? He's like, yes, you have the mic. You can do whatever you want.
13: Yeah.
11: Oh my goodness.
13: Yeah.
11: So that changed it. I had no idea we were famous, but apparently that let the floodgates open so that everyone else could be like, oh, you didn't know you were famous? Yeah, you're totally famous, man. We all listen to you. I went to a Christian school, so virtually every parent was listening to Focus on the Family in carpool on the way to school.
13: Wow.
11: So if there was ever a story of my sister or I, hundreds,
13: all the kids knew about it.
11: Hundreds of people, every teacher. And that's the other thing too. There are logistical things that people don't know about radio or things like that, where he would record a broadcast and play it 3-4 months later.
13: Yeah.
11: Or tell a story that happened a year or so ago, and people thought it happened, you know, my dad was playing tetherball when he was a teacher years before and got hit in the face and broke his nose and had been telling that on the radio. I had people like, oh, is your dad okay? And I was like, well, I don't know. What happened to him? Well, I already broke his nose. He did? Well, what happened? I don't have any idea. Well, it was that's years hilarious. Ago that he was just retelling a story.
12: As Ryan grew older, he had a lot of exposure to Christianity, but something still seemed to be missing. That is, until one summer when his life would be changed forever.
11: When I was 16, my parents started to get me to go to a camp here in Colorado called Summit.
12: Yeah.
11: It teaches Christian worldview. They explained it this way. They said, well, it's a lot like summer school, but you'll like it. And I was like, huh.
13: Okay.
11: Not a chance. I was not defiant. So at 16, when I was like, I will not go to that camp.
12: Yeah.
11: They were like, I guess.
13: Yeah.
11: I'd never said no before.
13: Yeah.
11: 17 came around. My dad was like, you know, that camp I want you to go to? I was like, yeah, I'm not going to go. Like, I don't want to go to. I was a terrible student. I really, really. People say that and they joke around. I got really, really bad grades all of my scholastic career. All of it. I'm super, super ADHD. I test very, very high. But on day to day, I got bad grades. And you want to put me in summer school? I was like, nope. And my dad said, well, I got a deal for you. I was like, okay, what's the deal? And he goes, well, if you go to camp, the car you drive will still be here when you get home.
13: Ooh.
11: I was like, what a deal. What if I don't go to camp? He's like, then we sell it tomorrow.
13: Yeah.
11: I'm like, we do? And he goes, I do, so who cares? It's like, oh. So I went to Summit. Ran away my first night.
13: You ran away?
11: Yeah, totally. Talked two girls into leaving with me. People are hearing this being like, see, you were totally strong-willed. I was not. I just felt it was injustice to me. It was unjust. It was unfair. It was early, early, early in the summer, and we were watching a black and white film that night starring Ronald Reagan, the actor, pre-politics.
13: Okay.
11: Talking about the dangers of the global spread of communism. Oh, I thought I was going to die. So I snuck out, went to the NBA, watched the finals. And then in the middle of the game, Doc Noble, who was the president of the camp, and Jay Butler, who was vice president, walked in and caught me. And I knew my life was pretty much over at that point, for sure.
13: Wow.
11: Yeah. But what I didn't know is we were both thinking the exact same thing. No one tell James Dobson. Like, what camp wants to tell Jim Dobson we lost your kid the very first night? By the way, there's only 13 of us. It wasn't like a massive camp.
13: There was just 13 of y'all.
11: Hundreds and hundreds of kids. No, 13.
13: Oh my goodness.
11: There was barely a handful of us in this camp, and I got away with three of us. So, I had KP. I washed dishes every day for the rest of camp. They made me get up early. And here's the truth. I had been missing my faith. And back in the day when Carter was in the election or Reagan was in the election, there was a cultural war of morality and values going on. And there were smart people that thought Carter was a good guy. I'm not saying he's an evil person. He's just not as smart as people think he is. And he was a terrible politician. He was awful, but they sounded smart and they disagreed with my parents a lot. And I'm really, really black and white. And so in my mind, my parents are either right or they're wrong. I've always believed they're right. But these other people sound really smart. What if my parents are wrong? Why? Why are they wrong? And being uber black and white with me, there aren't that many reasons. Are you not smart? Is this person smarter than you?
13: Yeah.
11: And that's why they know the truth and you don't. That's a scary thing for 17-year-old Ryan. Are your parents not smart enough to figure out actual, capital T, truth? Are they lying to you? Who knows? I mean, hey, we believed in Santa when we were little, right?
13: Yeah, yeah.
11: I mean, maybe when I'm 25, they're going to go, hey, that Jesus thing, oh, we just didn't want you to have sex before you were married.
13: Yeah.
11: Right?
13: Yeah.
11: Maybe. Or are they just not that smart? Have they been duped? Have they been tricked? I don't know. And the thought that maybe they're wrong for maybe one of those reasons, I just could not bear. I couldn't bear finding out that my dad, because he's the rock, he's the anchor, he's the rudder of our family's ship. To find out he got tricked, hoodwinked, he's wrong, he's not that smart. I didn't want, for me, this is such a weird black and white thing for my brain. I just couldn't take the pressure of having to figure out what was true on my own at that point in my life.
13: Yeah.
11: And so my solution, hey, whatever. Whatever, man. Who are you gonna vote for? Whatever. What do you care about? I don't care. I got my skateboard, I got my friends. What about Jesus? Okay, I'll go to church. Is it true? I hope so. But I don't want to dig too deep because if I find out it's not, I don't know what direction to go in anymore.
13: Yeah.
11: I'd be lost.
13: Yeah.
11: If someone could prove to me there is no Jesus, I'd be lost today. And I couldn't take it. Summit gave it back to me because they had people that weren't just kind of smart. They were real smart.
13: Yeah.
11: Holistically smart. Not only one subject smart, but they knew art and literature and music and poetry and food and all kinds of things. They were smart in all kinds of areas. They'd been well-read and they could quote things and they made sense. And they agreed with my parents. It was a revelation. It was just an epiphany, the light bulb off in my head of, oh my goodness. There were the relief I felt knowing I could go home and trust everything that came out of my parents' mouth. For me, that was the biggest deal in the world.
13: Wow.
11: Like I talked to people about that today and they're like, you're kind of a weirdo. I'm like, I don't know. For a kid, trusting your parents may be one of the biggest things in the world. And Summit did that for me. It taught me a Christian worldview. I teach it today. I mean, I talk about Christian. I speak at Summit. I was there 4 weeks ago. Anytime they call, I'll be there talking to kids because it changed my life. You can believe in politics and science and ethics and law and religion and all those things. They can all flow in the same direction. They can be cohesively together. They don't contradict each other if you have a Judeo-Christian moral values. But that started me. In fact, from then on, I knew I wanted to be in ministry and I knew I wanted to affect politics.
12: After college, Ryan began working in Washington, D.C. for various conservative policy organizations. But after a few years, he felt that God was calling him into ministry. He eventually ended up at Saddleback Church in Southern California with their youth ministry. But first, something had to be addressed.
11: So Doug Fields was the youth pastor at Saddleback, Rick Warren's church.
13: Yeah.
11: They go, hey, we have an idea for you. And I was like, okay. And they go, this is your first time in youth ministry. And I was like, yes, for sure. And like, your last name is Dobson. And I was like, it is.
13: Yeah.
11: Like, that seems like a lot of pressure. And I was like, yep, it is. He goes, I think you should be under an assumed name and not tell anybody who you are.
13: Yeah.
11: I was like, really? And he goes, yeah, I don't think it's fair. I think there will be expectations placed on you that aren't fair because of your last name. I was like, okay. And I went by Ryan James for 3 or 4 years.
13: And was James your middle name?
11: That's my first name.
13: That's your first name.
11: I'm James Ryan.
13: Okay.
11: My parents call me Ryan since I was born. I went by Ryan James for 3 or 4 years. I got my feet wet. I got to fail a bunch of times. I got to be brand new, a total novice, not have any idea what I was doing, and get to love on kids and work with them every single week.

0: persecuted. It's a very simple prayer guide, not overwhelming. On each page, there's one country with a handful of details about the major religions in that nation, the status of Christianity there, if they have Bibles or not, and a description of how Christians are being persecuted, but also standing firm in their faith. And then we'll use that to inform our prayer that very night. We pray for our persecuted brothers and sisters, that God would strengthen them and give them endurance and even relief from their persecutors. But we also pray for their enemies, that God would use the example of the faithful suffering of our brothers and sisters to convict their antagonists and bring even them into the kingdom of heaven. And whenever we read about a brand new country, my kids always listen attentively during what they call Missionary Monday. And because we've got little kids, we pray for one country for an entire week before we move on to the next one. So far, we've prayed for nations like Afghanistan, Bangladesh, Togo, and others. And thanks to a special partnership with Voice of the Martyrs, our compelled listeners can actually receive this prayer guide for free. 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Welcome back to Compelled. Ryan Dobson had grown up as the son of the well-known Christian speaker and leader, Dr. James Dobson. And for many years, Ryan worked in youth ministry and felt fulfilled teaching kids and teens about living for Jesus. But at home, his marriage was struggling. As Ryan explained it to me, he believed in the sacredness of marriage and the finality of "till death do us part." So as Ryan fought for and prayed for his marriage, he never imagined what would eventually happen. His wife filed for divorce and their marriage fell apart. Ryan was crushed.
1: I wish more people talk about this divorce.
2: Sure.
1: It's so bad.
2: Sure.
1: One of the top five most painful experiences I've been in my entire life.
2: Yeah.
1: It is. Yeah, but I mean, oh my goodness. I went into depression like I've never experienced. I mean, I was sleeping 16 hours a day.
2: Yeah.
1: 18 hours a day.
2: Yeah.
1: Easy.
2: Yeah.
1: Easy. Everybody was worried. I mean, and by the way, I lost my job. You know, I wasn't a minister anymore. I'm in this big house that was just choking me with my mortgage.
2: Yeah.
1: I had no money.
2: Did you have kids?
1: No, didn't have
2: kids.
1: The Lord blessed me on that one for sure.
2: Yeah.
1: I was born with a disease called ulcerative colitis. That kicked in the middle of all that. It's an autoimmune disease. It's like Crohn's disease. My body spontaneously produces ulcers in my lower intestine and colon, causes internal bleeding. It causes fevers and cramping, and you die from it eventually. There is no treatment. There's no cure. You treat symptoms. Doctors don't know why it happens. Stress exacerbates it. There's no cure. I thought it was cancer. I didn't have insurance.
2: Yeah.
1: So I was cash paying doctors and taking handfuls of, I mean, they put me on just drugs like crazy for that. I went from 185 to 135 in my divorce.
2: Wow.
1: Was stress weight.
2: Wow. 50 pounds.
1: I wasn't eating and I was just sleeping all the time. I mean, I was just Cheeto fingers and eating and sleeping. I watched TV and I ate junk food and I slept. That's all I did. And I got sick. Like, I went to the hospital. I got sick going to my divorce. It really was that bad. Things people do in divorces are terrible. Man, it felt like I lost all my friends.
2: Yeah.
1: I was lonely. I spent all of my money going to restaurants where the waitress would be nice to me.
2: Hmm.
1: I spent thousands of dollars in restaurants. I went $500,000 in debt. I lost my house, lost my car. I lost my job, moved into a very small apartment without I could touch the ceilings, no AC. It was terrible. It was depressing.
2: Did it shake your faith?
1: No. The Lord was there every step of the way, and I felt him every step of the way.
0: Ryan was at a dark time in his life. He couldn't make sense of why God was allowing his world to fall apart. But even then, God was still near. Ryan had no idea that at his darkest hour, God would use a friend named Lindsay and a

0: unique event to pull him out of his depression.
1: Lindsay invited me surfing. He kept pestering me. And I was like, finally, I was like, all right, I go. I'll go. He goes, all right, we'll meet at my house at 5. And I was like, a.m.? And he was like, yeah. And I was like, I was sleeping till noon.
2: Yeah.
1: I would have to get up at 4:15 and drive a half hour to his house to get there at 5. I was like, ugh, no, thank you. And then he just harassed me. He wouldn't stop calling. If he ever hears this, I just appreciate it so much. He wasn't mean. He wasn't badgering me. He was just like, oh man, you love it. You'll love it. I promise you'll love it. I'll come pick you up. I'll do whatever. You know, just he kept calling. And finally I broke down. I was like, fine, I'll go. And I showed up. I paddled out. By the way, paddling out is the hardest part of surfing. Surfing's not that hard. Paddling out is hard.
2: Yeah.
1: But I was paddling on a board and a wave was coming towards me and I held onto the front of it and I just put my head down and it washed over me and the Pacific is super cold. And I don't know, but my goodness, it felt like the weight of the world washed over me when that water hit me.
2: Hmm.
1: And I felt like I could breathe. I was like going, oh, like when you get out of breath and you're kind of going, I felt like I'd been out of breath and I was sitting there and a wave started coming my way and Lindsay started yelling, Ryan, Ryan, paddle, paddle, paddle. And I did. And I stood up on a wave. It was my first one. I was so surprised. I remember turning around and like I dropped down on this wave. I couldn't believe it. Like, I promise it's a gift from the Lord. I did not know how to surf. I didn't. It was my first time out. You're paddling and you don't feel like you're going anywhere. And when a wave is coming, it feels like it's sucking you back into it. And you're paddling and it feels like you're going backwards. And all of a sudden, there's that tipping point where it lightens a little bit and then you start sliding like you're going down a hill. And it's surprising and you know, and the nose might go under a little bit and then you'll sink and I didn't know what to do and I scooted back a little bit and you start going faster and you're going fast and you're falling downhill on a wave.
2: Yeah.
1: You're following that downhill motion. And I was so surprised when I stood up that I turned around and looked and all the guys were screaming and their arms were up. Started laughing. Just laughed and laughed and laughed. I just couldn't believe it. I had never felt anything like it. I remember knowing on that moment I would never stop doing it.
2: Yeah.
1: The Lord is like, you need this so bad, man.
0: It was as if God was using the ocean that day to wash Ryan's troubled heart. That the same God who created the waves that Ryan surfed upon was the same God who created Ryan for his perfect purpose. That God still had plans for Ryan's life despite the hardest moments. As Ryan's heart began healing, God opened the doors for him to begin sharing his experiences and convictions with others. He wrote several books, the first of which was titled Be Intolerant. It was about the lies of moral relativism and the necessity for absolute truth and the need for Christians to proclaim it. Eventually, Ryan began traveling the nation and speaking, sharing the passion that God had given him. He also launched his own podcast about politics and current events from a Christian worldview. It was right around that same time when a couple of friends set him up with the woman who would become his wife today.
1: Called Laura. The heavens didn't open, the angels didn't sing. We talked. It was like, whatever, I don't know. We set up a date and she stood me up.
2: She stood you up?
1: That's what I say. We met to go surfing. We weren't in the same place and Laura doesn't like to carry a cell phone with her.
2: Yeah.
1: I do. We set up a couple of dates. She doesn't carry her phone. I felt like I was getting stood up. I felt like I got stood up 3 times. She just was shy and didn't want to just walk. I had green hair at the time too, like for sure. Like yellow, green, antifreeze,
2: yeah,
1: colored hair. huge holes in my ears. I could stick my pinkies through the plugs in my ears.
0: Wow.
1: I had a nose ring. I was super pierced. Tons of tattoos. Yeah, I guess I was a little bit of a scary guy.
0: Yeah.
1: So we didn't meet then. It took us a year to actually meet in person.
0: A year.
1: A year. From the time I heard about her until actually meeting was almost an entire year.
0: Wow.
1: So Annie calls me. She's going to be at church tonight. And I didn't want to go. And I finally broke down. I was like, fine, I'll go. And I showed up and Laura did. And I was like, uh-oh, I met the girl I'm going to marry.
0: Yeah.
1: Like I knew it that night. I waited 3 weeks. I asked her to marry me 3 weeks later.
0: 3 weeks later.
1: Yep. Totally. I asked her mom and dad separately before that. I think I asked her dad after 2 weeks. You know what he said?
0: What'd he say?
1: Well, it took you long enough. And there's the crazy one. He wasn't kidding. Like Laura said she called her mom that night. And her mom was like, something happened today. What is it? And she goes, why do you say that? And she goes, you're different. And she's like, I met a guy. And her mom goes, oh, okay. And I guess that was it. Her parents had been divorced. I met her parents separately and asked them both. And they were like, yeah, for sure.
0: Well,
1: like not even a hesitation.
0: Well,
1: I told my parents 2 weeks in, I was like, I met the girl I'm going to marry. And they were like, you're crazy. And I said, I know. I took Laura to meet my parents. They were in Palm Springs. And I remember they were like, oh, you're right. You should totally marry her.
0: Mm. Yeah.
1: I thought they'd say something along the lines of, oh, she's lovely, but you've only known each other 3 weeks. You can't do this. And they were like, oh, no, she's perfect. You should definitely get married.
0: Wow.
1: We got engaged on the way home.
0: Wow.
1: I stopped off at a mall and bought a $25 ring at a kiosk she picked out.
0: You just walked right in there.
1: I walked in to get a band at a jeweler. She saw a kiosk with fake costume jewelry and was like, ooh, that's pretty. I want that one. And I was like, honey, that's $25. And she was like, that's the one I want. And said it in a way that I was like, okay.
0: Yeah.
1: She went to the bathroom. I got a $25 ring. She came out. I got on one knee.
0: That is crazy.
1: Yeah, yeah, yeah. So we got engaged, got married 5 months and a day later. On our wedding day, I hadn't known Laura 6 months.
0: 6 months.
1: Yeah.
0: Ryan and Laura were married in 2005, and over the next decade, they served the Lord alongside each other and eventually were blessed with 2 children. And like any family, they had their share of challenges, but one thing kept them centered, their faith in God's abounding love. But little did they know that in 2016, an adventure from Laura's childhood would come back to haunt their family.
1: When Laura was 6 years old, her dad sold his dental practice and bought a 65-foot concrete hull sailboat. And he packed up mom, dad, dog, 3 older brothers, and 6-year-old Laura. And they cast off from Florida and spent 2.5 years sailing halfway around the world.
0: Oh, that sounds great.
1: Yep. The brothers talk about it in the most amazing adventure story terms. Like,
0: yeah,
1: the stories I hear from that, you could make 100 movies from.
0: Wow.
1: This is pre-GPS. In fact, Big Steve tells me that when they started, he didn't even have the right maps or tools. That they got stuck early on, and some guys came out in a boat and met them, or like, you don't have the right. They were using a sextant and a compass and,
0: wow,
1: yeah, yeah, like navigating by the stars kind of stuff.
0: Wow.
1: Real legit adventure.
0: Wow.
1: Swiss Family Robinson Crusoe, you name it, they were out on a sailboat.
0: Yeah.
1: And he learned ocean navigation as they went. Yeah. They went through an 11-day storm.
0: Wow.
1: Stayed up for 11 days, rolled the sailboat, almost demasted the boat, said he thought he killed his family that day. But your lower lip is exposed to the sun for 2.5 years in the Caribbean on an ocean all day, every day. Your whole body is. 2.5 years ago, Laura went into a dermatologist because she had a sore on her lip that wouldn't go away. And they found out it was open lesion from advanced squamous cell carcinoma.
0: Wow, cancer.
1: Squamous cell will kill you. It's, So they started doing spot chemo on it, where you'd put this treatment on that would burn the top layer of skin off every night. And then your lips will heal during the day.
0: Hmm.
1: And then she would put it back on. It would burn it every single night. And there's nothing for the pain. It's just...
0: slowly just burn layer after layer after layer. Just build your way through it.
1: And then after 18 months of that, she went in to see the specialist, and it had gotten worse and spread. It was substantially worse to where they said, you need to go see a specialist. We saw a specialist and it had spread and they said, you need to do cryo burn, which is pretty advanced.
0: It's like a form of freezing, I think.
1: Yeah. And so they froze from corner to corner her entire bottom lip.
0: Oh, man.
1: Yeah, they cryo froze the entire thing. The whole lip was a giant scab.
0: Wow.
1: And I have never seen a look on Laura's face like that. If she moved her mouth, I mean, she would, any movement of her mouth apparently was like getting struck by lightning.
0: Oh, man.
1: My wife has a pain threshold like you wouldn't believe. So, you know what, Paul? I won't sugarcoat it. It's totally traumatic.
0: Yeah.
1: It really is.
0: Yeah.
1: It was traumatic for my kids. It was traumatic for me. I thought she might die. You hear the big C and you just think, oh no, what, you know, and I bawled my eyes out in the middle of Laura's treatment, telling the Lord, I cannot do this. I'm not strong enough. I am not. I can't do it. I can't do it. And, you know, people say the journey from the head to the heart is the longest. I stood there not feeling the Lord anywhere near me, and my head had to tell my heart, you know where he is. You know he is around you, surrounding you, arms around you.
0: It was a dark time for the Dobson family, with seemingly no way out. The cancer that ravaged Laura's body seemed unstoppable and perhaps might even take her life. But even at their lowest point, God had a plan. More on that after the break. We're so glad that you enjoy listening to Compelled on the radio. And for the last few months, we've invited you, our listeners, to join the work we're doing by supporting Compelled Ministries financially. Thanks to you, we now have enough funding to continue through mid-October, but we still need your help for the rest of the year. At the end of today's episode, I'll share how. But for now, thank you for listening and for keeping Compelled on the air. Welcome back to Compelled. Ryan Dobson's wife, Laura, was struggling with life-threatening cancer. Despite multiple attempts at treatment, the cancer continued to spread further into Laura's body. It now came down to an urgent surgery that might or might not work. They needed a miracle.
1: We go to two churches. I go to a church that makes me comfortable, and I go to a charismatic church that makes me uncomfortable. I was raised Nazarene and very conservative. I had heard someone speak in tongues one time my entire life. We go to my charismatic church, and at the end of the service, they say, you know, if you need any prayer for healing or whatever, you know, come down. And Laura said, oh, I want to go down and get prayer. And I said, for what? And she goes, for my lip. And I said, really? And she said, yeah. This is so embarrassing. I remember thinking, okay, like, you know, it's 2018, right, baby? Like, I'm not trying to be mean, but it's 2018. I don't know. I have no problem praying to the Lord to guide the hands of the surgeon. I really have a hard time praying. I prayed to the Lord to remove Laura's cancer in front of my kids because I feel like I should have. I wasn't praying myself to the Lord, asking the Lord to remove her cancer and believing that he would do it. I've asked him too, but I asked him not believing he would do that. And the reason I tell the story that way is because I've heard way too many faith preachers blame the lack of faith on the lack of healing. And I don't believe in that. I think it's the meanest thing to tell someone suffering that their faith is so small,
0: yeah,
1: that it's their fault they're suffering. How
0: yeah.
1: dare you?
0: Yeah.
1: They did the surgery. They removed everything from corner to corner all along the bottom of her lip. If you put your tongue in between your teeth and your lower lip and press it down as far as you can go, they took everything off down to that mark.
0: Oh, man.
1: That's not muscle.
0: Oh, man.
1: And then rebuilt. She had, I don't know, 100 stitches, maybe more. Who knows? So many. More than you could count. And then things happen that you don't know, that you're unaware of, that you're not prepared for, you didn't anticipate. I was trying to figure out, how do you tell your kids? Like, hey, when you see your mom, it's going to be crazy. Like, it will be crazy. It will look like the Joker a little bit. It's going to be nuts. It's scary, and it's swollen, and the stitches look nuts. And when Laura was in recovery, she couldn't see herself. And so she was taking pictures of herself with her cell phone and then looking at her pictures.
0: Yeah.
1: Well, we all have the same iTunes account and the iPhoto account. and Lincoln was at home on the iPad and he was going through photos and they all go to the same place. And my 11-year-old saw all that before I could prepare him for it.
2: Oh man.
1: That's bad. Oh, it really is. The doctor came out pretty early and I mean, you know, I thought the worst again because it just kept getting worse. And we were afraid it had gone into her jaw. Like they were really afraid they're going to have to, like we went to the facial reconstructive surgical center. That's what they do. He's a facial reconstructive expert. That's all they do.
2: Yeah.
1: And they were afraid they're going to have to remove her jaw and like, I mean, really like redo her teeth and who knows? So when he came out so early, I knew it had to be so bad that we're going to have to see another specialist, whatever it is. And he goes, yeah, the surgery was really successful and there's no cancer. And I was like, what? And he goes, yeah, yeah. And I go, wow, I can't believe you got it all. And he goes, no, there was no cancer. By layman's terms, what he said was, well, it was cancer. For sure it was cancer. When you look at under a microscope, that's what skin looks like when cancer has ravaged it. The skin is so damaged and so decayed and so destroyed. Clearly, you had cancer. But when they do the surgery, they start with biopsies. They have to with that kind of a surgery because they don't know how far they have to go. How far down into the lip do they have to go? How far to the right, to the left? How far into your face? How far into your cheeks, your chin? Is it into the upper lip? They start with biopsies and they take it to a lab. Every biopsy came back cancer-free. Every single one from the start to the finish. And by the way, before anybody sends me an email, I have family members that are like, well, maybe they cut so much before they started testing it. And I'm like, really? So the number one facial reconstruction surgeon in Colorado botched his job and that's what happened? He cut too much first and forgot to check for cancer? That's your explanation for what took place. Because he tells me, he said, well, he had to do the surgery because the skin is so far gone. But we can't find any cancer anywhere in your wife, Ryan.
2: Yeah.
1: Yeah, couldn't believe it. Shocking.
2: And how do you attribute that then?
1: Oh, it's a miracle. 100% miracle.
2: 100% miracle. 100%.
1: Yep. And here's what I'll tell all the listeners too. It had nothing to do with me. I promise you that. I went to my pastor afterwards. I said, Pastor, I came here. My wife came here to get prayer for healing because she has cancer. And it's,
3: he's so great.
1: Super Southern. Sounds like Mater from Toy Story. And he goes, praise Jesus. And I go, yes. And Pastor, I didn't believe. And his wife's a redhead and she's so sweet. And she goes, what? And I go, I'm so sorry I didn't. I was so cynical. I did it in front of my kids because I felt guilty about it. But I did not believe.
2: Yeah.
1: And the Lord removed her cancer anyway.
2: What a big God. A God bigger than our prayers.
1: Oh, for sure. Here's the... I have to tell the whole story of Christianity, though. Laura is in pain 24 hours a day. It doesn't ever... This has been the hardest 2 years of my 48 years on this earth. I'd go through my divorce 100 times again before I'd go through the last 2 years.
2: Yeah.
1: I've never experienced anything like that. Someone asked me, what's been the most surprising thing? How much suffering you can go through? I just didn't know. Had no idea how much suffering a person can go through.
2: Yeah.
1: And then not, and just keep going. The Lord never left. And I didn't feel him probably most of the time. And that's only me.
2: Yeah.
1: The Lord can't love me less.
2: Yeah.
1: I just feel it less.
2: Yeah.
1: But it doesn't ever fail you.
0: As Ryan describes it, there is no other way to explain Laura's cancer-free body. It was a miracle. They'd seen God's hand at work right in front of their eyes. And that's not to say they still don't have daily struggles or that Laura's pain from the surgery is gone. It's still there, just like their daily challenges. But if anything, their battle with cancer has only strengthened their resolve to continue their ministry. Ryan is still podcasting, but this time with his wife. Their current show is called Rebel Parenting, and their goal is to strengthen marriages and parents through honest dialogue.
1: When you have a crisis in your marriage or parenting, because you will, call us. It'll be okay. The addictions, the hurt, the pain, the selfishness, we just want to be honest. Honest, honest, honest. Marriage is super hard.
2: Yeah.
1: But when it's good, there's no better tool for finding Jesus than being married or parent or a parent.
2: Mm.
1: There's no chisel sharper. There's no sandpaper rougher than a wife or a kid.
2: Yeah.
1: You know what? Here's the truth. I can't tell you how bad divorce is, and it's bad. But in the same way, I can't tell you how great marriage is.
2: Yeah.
1: Because it's so much better than you could ever possibly imagine. It's the greatest thing. I wouldn't want anybody else to be around Laura when she's going through this stuff. I wouldn't want one other person. I would be so envious. I'd be so envious of anybody around her helping her out in these times of need. I get to be there. I get to be there for all the worst times. My kids, like being a parent, would you want anybody else around your kid when they're in crisis?
2: No.
1: Like it breaks my heart so bad. Like it, I have never cried like I've cried when my kids are sad, but my goodness, what an honor. When I'm a bad parent and I'm a bad spouse and I can't see any way forward, I just remind myself, the Lord, He thinks different things of you.
2: Yeah.
1: He thinks you're amazing. He knew you'd do all these things, man. Ryan, He knew you'd blow it. And before you did, He was like, what? You think I care about that? Here's how little I care about that. I'm going to die for you. I don't care about that. I'm going to suffer. I'm going to get lashed 39 times. I'm going to get scourged. I'm going to get made fun of. I'm going to get a crown of thorns put on my head. I'm going to get a robe and a fake scepter put in my hand. I get made fun of just to show you I love you. You think you're not worth it? You think you're a bad guy? You think you're a failure? What? Have you seen what I paid for you? Have you seen the price tag on you? Man, you're dumb. And I am. The price tag is the Lord Jesus Christ. Whew.
2: Yeah.
1: Man, I'm going to tell a billion people about that. Just so they can know it too. Yeah. That's why I'm doing this with you. Just for the chance to say that. You give me one chance to say that, I'll do this 100 times. Thank you for letting me say that to anybody that'll listen to you. That, for me, is a gift. Thanks, man.
2: Thank you, Ryan.
0: Ryan's honesty and candor about God's goodness and faithfulness is refreshing. Our God is the master of creation and the God of all comfort. God can use anything to bring peace to our hearts and show His presence to us. And it could be an act as simple as surfing on the ocean or enjoying the world that God has created. Or it could be as astounding as the miraculous healing from cancer that Ryan's wife Laura experienced. 2 Corinthians chapter 1, verses 3 and 4 says, "Praise be to the God and Father of our Lord Jesus Christ, the Father of compassion and the God of all comfort, who comforts us in our troubles, so that we can comfort those in any trouble with the comfort we ourselves receive from God." And you know, it's not all been flowers and gumdrops since my sit down with Ryan. We originally had that conversation back in 2018, but as I'm recording this audio right now in 2025, Ryan shot me a quick text update on their life. Here's what he says. "Laura was diagnosed with cancer for the fourth time in June 2024. We're just turning a corner on that one. 5 trips to the ER, more than 20 days in the hospital, and way over 100 doctor appointments. And only through the Lord's grace and strength have we made it this far. All things considered, God is good. Our marriage grew stronger and we are all closer as a family. The outpouring of prayers and support were and are miraculous. We are so grateful for our community." So let me just encourage you as listeners, as you listen to this, please pray for Laura and Ryan as they continue walking through this season of life. And I hope that you too have been encouraged by Ryan's story. And if you know someone else who would be blessed by Ryan's journey, then please send this to them. It's episode number 17 of Compelled with Ryan Dobson. 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
4: Hey, I'm Jose, and I'm from Austin, and here's my story. So mine starts back right around high school, and that's May of 2003. High school was really more just a popularity contest, I think, for a lot of us. I think it was just the desire. Looking back, I think it was more about the desire to be wanted, to be known, to be popular, having the best car. Everyone was fixing their cars. Everyone had a car. And I think there was a lot of that going on, that there was just this identity for more, for being just belonging. Then graduated in May of 2003. And I just remember, you know, continuing to just go to work. I was starting to go to college as well. And I think it was just a pretty normal kind of life, what a lot of high schoolers would have just gone through, with just really just worldly things, just pleasure, whatever that was, with just buying things or just trying to accumulate more and more things. And I just remember there was more of just a feeling of emptiness. And looking back now, I can always say that emptiness doesn't come from being tired of pain. Emptiness comes from being tired of pleasure, when what you thought would fulfill you doesn't lead you to what you're looking for. Around that time, after graduating high school, I started working at a company. It was about a 30-minute drive. And I remember always going by this building. It was a church. And they had a marquee that just had scripture on it. And I just remember it just always caught my eye, especially driving at nighttime. The light would always just break through the darkness, because it was just this glowing marquee. It had scripture going through it. And so I think just being attracted to the light just always just captured me. And I was just always looking at it. And I just remember thinking about it. Oh, that's an interesting kind of church. Just see the scripture. And I was like, oh, that was interesting. I was coming from a different faith. Obviously, I felt it was more just things we did on Sunday. It really just didn't compel me to do anything else during the rest of the week. It was just a once a week thing. And again, every day when I would go to work, I would pass by the same place. And it's just something that I would always kind of look forward to on the drive. And other times, maybe I was just distracted and I didn't see it. So again, having graduated, having started a job that took me by this place, and then I just remembered it was one December, there was a line of about 80 cars heading towards this building one evening. And I just remember thinking to myself, like, oh, I wonder what they're in line for. When by the next day, there was a longer line. The next day, there was a bigger line. One of those evenings, I was like, well, I'm just going to sit in line and see what happens. It's like a 30-minute wait. And then I realized there was like animals through their fence. And I was like, oh, this is like a nativity scene. And so it was a drive-through nativity scene. I started going through Old Bethlehem and just started seeing camels and horses and all these other items there. Really, really interesting. And at the very end, there was two husband and wife that were like, hey, is there anything we can pray for you? It's like, no, no, thanks. I'm good. I'm good with God. I don't need anything. And so they were just like, all right, well, you know, and they gave a little bit that I don't remember what they said, but it was just one of those things that just was like, oh, these are nice people, and left. And I was like, well, maybe one day I'll come back to this church. Maybe a few months after that, it was probably around like 2 a.m. in the morning, I get a phone call from a friend of mine, frantic, that a friend of ours just died. And I was like, well, what are you talking about? And I just remember it was just a wake up call. It's like, Simeon just died. I was just like, what? He was a good friend of a friend that we all just kind of hung out with. Really nice guy, cleaned my car once. We just hung out together. And I just remember like your world just stopping in that moment, because it's just like, I just had spoken to him just like a few days ago. Apparently he was racing in that part of town. It's a 2-lane highway that basically comes to one when there's an exit off of a ramp, and you have access roads, they kind of merge into one just to allow that road there. So I guess street racers, high schoolers would race, and then whoever was in the first position would just basically win, because you had two lanes. He was in the far right lane. It had just rained. He tried to, you know, hit his brakes, slid, and then he flips over into that church's parking lot. The same one that I had seen the marquee, the same one that I had seen the Christmas nativity set, flips over, crashes, and it's dies a very graphic death, basically, in their parking lot. So everything had just continually been attracting me back to this one place. And so when I found out that it was at that same location, and I was kind of like the Dark Knight Rises, at some point you're not allowed to believe in coincidences anymore. So that led me to the funeral, which I remember hearing his father, in the midst of just tears, like almost trying to say it through this clenched teeth, that he was glad that the Lord took his son, because it brought all these people together that don't know the Lord. And that religion would put a new suit on your back, but he wasn't there to talk about a religion because a relationship with him would put a new man in that suit. And I remember like those words hit really hard and it gave me something to wrestle with. And I remember over days or weeks or even months going back home and praying and thinking about there has to be something more than just chasing the latest thing or trying to belong, than actually a creator of the universe that actually wants to have a personal relationship with you. You know, I remember having a statue of Jesus that I'd gotten from a church somewhere else, and I would always like press it against my face because he had a crown of thorns, just to feel pain, just to feel some kind of a connection or like feedback from like the Lord that I was actually doing the right thing. And in that moment, there was a song on the radio from Third Day that's called You Are Mine. And the lyrics like, sometimes I wonder why you could even call me child. And then I remember, because of your sacrifice, I can say that you are mine and I am yours. And just like that reinforcement of just like there's a creator of the universe that actually wants to have a personal relationship with me. It's not something out there, but something personal, was just something that just absolutely just wrecks you, I think, when that moment comes. And funeral had happened, and then I think it was more of a couple weeks or maybe even the next week where I told myself I have to go to that church. Like something was drawing me back to that place from the sign to the nativity to the wreck that I went there afterwards. And at some point during the worship, like I was tapped on the shoulder from a lady that was sitting, I guess, behind me. And she just said, are you new here? And I said, yes, ma'am. Like, it's my first Sunday here. And she goes, well, you don't have to be. And she sat right next to me. And for like every Sunday, I mean, she was the lady that sat next to me. And from the funeral, from that personal kind of experience afterwards, is what I would say in my own personal life was that change, where there was something different that you just couldn't go back to. That it's just like I found that meaning, found that belonging, that identity that I think I was looking for and was lost for. And I think that's what kind of made all the difference. And I think looking back now, that C.S. Lewis quote, that if I find in myself a desire in which nothing in this world can satisfy, then the most logical conclusion is that I was made for another world. Goes on to say, like a fish out of water, you know, can't breathe. It's because the fish wasn't made for that world. It was made for a different world. And so I think for me, it was just the evidences or the pricks was that something wasn't right. You know, that something ought to be better, that something, that the world shouldn't be this way. And so it was, I think there was a lot of those struggles that I was already dealing with that led me to try to figure out what's the answer for this. Like certainly this definitely can't be it. You can't just be waking up, go to work, go back to sleep, and it's just that life is absolutely, it's meaningless. It doesn't go, doesn't get you anywhere. And I think that hits home now, looking back on those things, or even Socrates, right? The unexamined life is not worth living. And so those were the questions I think I've always had that finally found the answers when those events just happened.
0: 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Today's story was edited by Zach Fowler and Micah Foster, sound engineering by Tim Hull, and our associate producer is my dear wife, Sarah Hastings. I'm your host, Paul Hastings, and you've been listening to Compelled. We'll be back next time with another compelling story. We'll see you then. Hey, Compelled listeners. As you may already know, Compelled Ministries is still trying to get enough monthly support to be financially self-sustaining. We're not there yet, but some generous friends have given us some additional support to help us continue through mid-October. We've been able to negotiate a slightly lower radio broadcasting fee, but it's still going to cost us around $4,300 a month. Currently, we're receiving $1,200 a month. If you've been blessed listening to Compelled, then can you help us stay on the air so that others may be blessed too? And here's just one message we received from Dave in Northport, New York. He writes, I discovered Compelled in a desperate search for something encouraging to listen to in addition to praise songs and Bible teaching. I was moved by how different they all were.
5: the temperaments and personalities of the individuals, the methods and people God used to draw them, and the mission each one received after being saved. It gives me hope that the Lord could use me to lead people to Him despite my faults or fears. Which leads me to ask, if you enjoy the stories on Compelled and want to see these testimonies impact other lives, would you please consider making a monthly gift to our work? Because candidly, that's the only way we'll be able to remain on the air. Donations are tax deductible, and in some instances, your employer might even make a matching grant if you ask. To make that tax deductible gift, just visit compelledmedia.org. Again, that's compelledmedia.org.
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8: This is the Middle East Report, your connection to truthful reporting on Israel and the Middle East. I'm John Riley. For over 47 years, Iran has called the United States the Great Satan and Israel the Little Satan. And in practical terms, that means that Iran has openly called for the destruction of the United States and Israel. And in spite of all of this, the Trump administration has made an agreement that many conservatives say will embolden Iran and give them cash to continue their terrorism. Senator Ted Cruz on his recent podcast had some strong words of concern about this recent agreement between the United States and Iran.
9: $300 billion flows into Iran. That's what's contemplated under this agreement. As long as the regime remains the Ayatollah and the mullahs, they have not changed. They still chant death to America. They still want to kill us. And they will use that money. So for 47 years, the Islamic regime in Iran has been waging war with America. They've been the number one funder of terrorism worldwide. They're 90% of the funds to Hamas, 90% of the funds to the Houthis, 90% of the funds to Hezbollah, all come from Iran. That money, if we send that money, and by the way, the money is anticipated being deposited in the Bank of Iran, which is controlled by the IRGC. The IRGC is a terrorist group. And now this agreement contemplates billions of dollars flowing into the IRGC's coffers. If the Islamic regime remains in power, that regime, I believe, will continue to threaten President Trump and his family. They've twice hired hitmen to try to murder the president. I believe the Ayatollah with $300 billion, the result of that would be more Americans killed in terrorism. And this regime, they lie. Yes, they've promised not to develop nuclear weapons. If they get $300 billion, they will use that money to develop nuclear weapons. The reason I don't want them to have nuclear weapons is I think the odds are unacceptably high they would use those nuclear weapons. The risk is that hundreds of thousands of Americans would be killed in a flash of an eye by detonating a nuclear weapon in New York City or Los Angeles. I believe if the Ayatollah were able to do so, he would. The Obama nuclear deal inevitably would have led to Iran getting nuclear weapons. But I think now President Trump is receiving bad advice, and I'm hopeful that he will choose to go down a different course and not give billions of dollars, either American money or anybody else's money. I don't want people who want to kill us to have the means to be able to do so.
10: One of the other things in this memorandum of understanding deals with Israel and Lebanon. There are a lot of people that are really concerned that this would neuter our ally, who is actually going after terrorists, organization, Hamas and Hezbollah, terrorist fighters. I want to get your reaction to that part of this deal as well.
9: You want to know Iran's priorities? The very first thing they negotiate in this deal is stop attacking Hezbollah, the terrorists that are murdering civilians. Understand, Hezbollah is not a government organization. It's not a legitimate organization. It is purely a terrorist organization. They target citizens. They target civilians. They target women and children. They fire rockets into Israel routinely. And the very first thing is a protection for Hezbollah in Lebanon. That and understand, Hezbollah, yes, it's a threat to Israel. Hezbollah is also a threat to America. Hezbollah has murdered many Americans. And so protecting Hezbollah in this agreement, I think, is also counter to U.S. national security interests.
8: Texas Senator Ted Cruz is not the only one concerned about this agreement. Louisiana Senator Bill Cassidy said Reagan is rolling over in his grave. Iran's nuclear ambitions were not curbed, and they have learned that threatening the Strait of Hormuz works and will undoubtedly leverage that in the future. And now Iran gets to build brand new infrastructure under this deal. That's the Middle East Report. Thanks for listening. 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
13: Welcome to Them Before Us Radio. I'm your host, Katie Faust, founder and president of Them Before Us. I'm joined by my executive director, Josh Wood, and this session, what we're going to cover is all things Obergefell. Obergefell is the decision from 2015 that mandated gay marriage across the country. And we just observed its 11th anniversary. And so we want to give you a little bit of a tour. How did we get here? What has been the impact so far? And what do we need to do about it? But as always, we begin with a little bit of Bible time. And today I wanted to start with Psalm 82. Now, maybe you think this has nothing to do with marriage, but the reality is it has everything to do with marriage. Psalm 82, verse 3 says, "Vindicate the weak and fatherless. Do justice to the afflicted and destitute. Rescue the weak and needy. Deliver them out of the hand of the wicked." This is an appeal to God to judge rightly, to defend the most vulnerable. And that is absolutely the kind of lens we need to use when we think about matters of marriage and family. Now, leading up to the Obergefell decision, the pro-gay marriage camp framed gay adults as the weak and needy. Those that were pushing for the redefinition of marriage said the real victims here are gay people. Lesbians, same-sex couples that have been victimized because they're treated as quote-unquote second-class citizens because they don't have the, quote, dignity of marriage that is recognized by the government. But the reality is, it is children who are victimized when we get the question of marriage wrong. So we're going to spend some time talking about that today. Before we get there, though, Josh is going to give us a bit of a tour through history. How did we get here? Because same-sex marriage did not just suddenly appear. There was a cascade effect of deconstruction of the family that took place that got us to 2015 when we were able to say, hey, you know what? We don't need men or women in this project of the family.
14: Yeah, and I think it's important to state up front, we are them before us. We are ultimately concerned with the well-being of children. Right? And their right to their mother and father. So it is sometimes helpful for people who are thinking, what is gay marriage? Two adults, right? That's the cultural lie. Two adults, what they do in their bedroom. What does that have to do with an organization that's concerned with children? And so that's where it's helpful to go back and say, it's really honest. If we're being honest, this isn't just the LGBTQ agenda's fault. This has been really a centuries old project by adults who want something, who then deconstruct the family. What we know to be the natural family, right? Mother, father, child. every single child has one mother and one father. And when they are united to them through marriage, the child does best. You will not find anything more stark in social science than married mothers and fathers raising their children being the most beneficial arrangement when it comes to being a child. So how have we deconstructed that over all this time? It's actually fascinating to go literally all the way back to what was the first situation where a child was created to be intentionally severed from mother and father, what we would call kind of like a sperm donor. It was 1884. This was at a medical school where it was a woman. She was a Quaker, I believe, so a deeply religious person who wasn't able to have a child. And this doctor, Pancoast in Philadelphia, he said, I think I know what the problem is. It's the male. So what if I take sperm from one of my medical students and I actually inseminate this mom? And that's how it all kicked off. She had a baby and never knew that the baby was not her husband's child. That was really, you talking about a donor-conceived child. That's really the first. She was actually chloroformed, wasn't told, had a baby. And we see right in that the very beginnings of an adult wants something bad enough. A doctor says, I know how to fix this, and puts themselves in the middle and says, a child doesn't need a father more than this woman needs a baby. Mm-hmm. And that was the beginning. That's really how this kicked off. Now you go through, really through a couple more iterations of people continuing to make whatever they want a priority over the child. So you see the pill, right? That was sex unbundling from procreation. People said, well, I want sex so bad, I don't want to have a kid. So I'm going to make the procreative act, sex, a different situation. I'm going to uncouple it so I can now have sex without having to have kids. Abortion is a version of that. It's saying, you come into the world under my terms. I get to use sex for what I want sex to be, and I'm not going to have to bear the consequences. Then you get, that was 1960, you get 1969, no-fault divorce. It's now saying, well, actually, it's not just about casual sex for me and not wanting to have kids. We're actually going to move this and say, when I do marriage, what I want marriage to be, I don't like this whole for better or worse thing. I don't like this whole, I can't get out of it if I don't want to. Everything in society is consumer. I can return anything I want. So why can't I return my spouse? Why can't I get out of this without having to declare who's at fault? Why can't we make this easier? What they're moving away from is that if someone wants to destroy a marriage or they want to leave a marriage, which has tremendous financial consequences, right? Like if we were starting a business together, Katie, and I left you high and dry, you'd sue me and everyone would say, yeah, you're at fault. You deserve to go down. Like you cost, you know how much money you cost Katie? But when we flip it and it's marriage, everyone goes, Josh had a right to leave. It doesn't matter what it left Katie with, even if it was financial ruin and wrecked kids. Josh needs to be happy. Well, we don't even say that with business. We don't even say that when we start a business. We literally will put marriage in this other category that even if Josh is irresponsible, leaves Katie high and dry, wrecks her financially and hurts her kids, her most prized possession irreparably, Josh should get out clean, 50-50. That doesn't make any sense. But the no-fault divorce laws that started in California and spread said we can actually have marriage be no longer forever, but now optional. That cut permanence. You're beginning to see the family and this institution of marriage shift. What a child is owed. Are they even a part of the conversation shift? 1978 IVF. That was the first time you see even the opportunity to now have even both parents come from somewhere else. You could have an egg donated, a sperm donated, and then you could even put it into a surrogate. That's a third party. What we're doing is now we're creating through this technology. Before, the mom was always present. The child always had the mom, right? There was no situation in which that child would not be with mom. The mom birthed her own child. It was always her own egg. Now we have this situation where I might acquire an egg from India, sperm from Mexico, and have a child in the U.S. that's mine that has no idea where they came from. We're saying the mother and the father. The first one, all the way back in 1884, said dad's not needed. We can get sperm and donate there. Now IVF makes possible mom's not needed. And it, that should, we should all pause there and say, whoa, first time in history, 1978, that we're really going to have a generation of motherless children. Then we got the affirmation of, well, when that happens. So that you, what you see is parents and society are saying, I want that. Two men saying, I want the mother to be erased. Two women saying, I want the father to be erased. Two men and a woman saying, I can't create a child, so erase their parents so I can have what I want. Well, what has to happen to follow? Well, our society has to catch up. So what you see is this new idea that says, I think what has always defined being a parent, if I asked you, Katie, right now, what made you the mother of your children? You'd say, I created them. They came from me, right? That, and in any other situation we knew through society with adoption, you'd say, I am now parenting this child, but that child had a mother, and it is tragic that they lost that mother, and I wish that never happened. There was still, even within adoption, a recognition of what they had and what they had lost. Now we have society catching up to say, you know what? I actually think we can rethink this. I don't think creation has anything to do with it. I actually think it matters how bad you want the kid. They called it intent-based parenthood. And again, California, in a case called Johnson v. Calvert, was the first one to say, what matters more than anything is, this was 1993, intent. How bad you want the kid. And so when, if it gets hairy, if we don't know who the kid came from, or the surrogate says, actually, I want to keep the kid now, or the egg donor comes back and says, I want that kid, or the sperm donor, you try to sue him for father support, child support, and he says no, what the judge is going to look at is, well, who wanted the kid first and who wanted him most? So that delivers you, kind of, Katie, all the way to now kids with no genetic connection, marriage is completely optional, sex is unbundled from procreation, and we get to, all right, well then in marriage, does it really have to be a man and a woman?
13: There is a sacred triangle of marriage, sex, and babies. According to natural law and according to biblical law, those three things should go together. That marriage should result in children. Children are the product of sex. Sex makes babies. Babies need marriage. Anytime you separate sex from marriage or babies from sex or marriage from sex or babies, you know who pays the price? It's kids. And we've done all three, right? We separated sex from babies through, like you said, the pill and abortion. We separated babies from sex through IVF. And then we separated children from marriage. First through no-fault divorce, and then through genderless marriage in 2015, when we legalized gay marriage across the entire country. So children are paying the price. And I'm really glad that you gave us sort of the 30,000-foot view of how we got here, because it didn't come out of nowhere. We've been laying the foundation for really the commodification of children for 100 years or more. And it has to end. Because we're now at the place where we really are creating marketplaces of children to buy and sell them. That's been going on since we had sperm selling. And then when we figured out how to extract eggs from women and put them on the market as well. And then once we figured out how to really rent the wombs efficiently of other women, then we had the whole baby assembly process. And then gay marriage came in and said, how do we codify this? How do we legitimize it? And we did that through updating our parenthood statutes by doing things like erasing the words mother and father, creating new pathways for adults to legally acquire these children. You see, it's actually supposed to be very hard to detach children from their biological parents and reattach them to biological strangers. Anybody that's tried to do that through adoption understands that you have to do a lot more than walk into an adoption agency and intend to parent the child. You have to undergo screening and vetting and background checks and home studies and references. Why is that? It is because just wanting a child or intending to parent or paying for them does not afford them the same level of connection, investment, and protection as their own biological mother and father are naturally going to give them, which is why we have so many standards for adoptive parents, because unrelated adults pose greater risk to children. But what we've got is a complete reordering of marriage and parenthood law post-Obergefell. That is what we do at Them Before Us, is a lot of what we do is we identify how parentage has been reordered because we redefined marriage. And that's the inevitable result of legalizing gay marriage. We've done a survey of all 38 countries around the world that have legalized gay marriage. And I bet you can hazard a guess at how many of them have simultaneously reinforced

0: understanding of the family. And I know where Christians need to land on that. We're going to come back in the next section, and we're going to talk about what we're doing about this and why we're going to win.
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3: I'm Rich Scarborough, and this is my take. America's decision in February to join Israel in a military effort to eliminate Iran's nuclear capabilities was widely seen as both just and necessary. The major military operations were brief and effective. After B-2 bombings of 3 nuclear sites, President Trump announced military objectives had been achieved and Iran's capacity for continued warfare greatly diminished. A temporary ceasefire followed, but no pathway forward to an agreement emerged as Iran's radical leadership has refused to abandon nuclear ambitions and missile development. President Trump now faces the challenge of balancing international and public sentiment while maintaining alignment with core supporters. This is a moment to seek wisdom and pray for our leaders as they try to conclude what most of the world viewed as a just military action. I'm Rick Scarborough, and that's my take.
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0: We're back at Them Before Us Radio. I'm your host, Katie Faust, founder and president of Them Before Us, here with executive director at Them Before Us, Josh Wood. And this weekend, we are talking about Obergefell. We are talking about the Supreme Court decision that mandated gay marriage across the country 11 years ago last Friday. And the detrimental impact it has had on children. We talked a little bit in the last segment about how we got here and how Obergefell has required the reorienting of parenthood law away from the reality that children come from a man and woman and towards a state-constructed family where the government will award children to unrelated adults if they have the money in the contracts. So we've got a direct connection between gay marriage and child commodification. I would say the inevitable connection between gay marriage and child commodification. It's not an accident that gay marriage results in the buying and selling of children in the fertility market. It is the logical outcome. Now, I think that after Obergefell, even in the first couple of years, a lot of us felt like, you know what? We were on the wrong side of history. It looks like we're going to constantly be moving towards this ever-increasing world where the modern family is the dominant family, and there's no way to reverse the revolution of the marriage redefinition globe. We are just stuck with this. We're going to be a persecuted minority forever. But interestingly, it looks as though things are starting to change. We just recently, in the last couple of weeks, saw up

0: updated Gallup poll numbers that show support for gay marriage decreasing for the first time since it hit its peak in 2021-22. Most of that change was among Republicans. At the height of gay marriage support in 2022, 56% of Republicans said, "I support gay marriage." 2 weeks ago, that number came out and it was 37%. So we have seen a pretty significant cratering of support for gay marriage. Some of that is definitely the T, the transgender in the LGBTQ, obviously overplaying its hand. And a lot of Christians, conservatives, and Republicans going upstream and saying, well, obviously we got the T from the LGB. Specifically, we got the T from gay marriage. So you see declining support for gay marriage as a result of that. But the other reason I think we are seeing this tanking approval for gay marriage is because it was sold to us as a way to love our gay family and friends. That gay marriage is the only metric to use about whether or not you believe that gay people have dignity and that you love them. And a lot of Republicans went along with that because, you know what? We do love our gay family and friends. But then it became very clear that this was not just about gay adults. This slammed the doors open and went in and snatched children as part of the booty that they get for this legislative win. And so enough Republicans have seen the stories of two men in a hospital bed with a shivering newborn claiming to be their dads when we all know that that child is going to be starved from of a mother for life. So Josh, I want you to jump in here and talk about maybe some of the other things that you have seen that indicate that things are changing here, that it actually looks like the pendulum is about to swing back towards recognizing natural and biological reality as it relates to the question of gay marriage.
1: Well, you nailed it, that people are seeing, you said the T was a part of it, and I agree. People are seeing what the effects of the continued kind of destruction of the family means. And I think that as Americans, we are pretty libertarian in some ways, built on freedom, right? So we think, man, if an adult really just wants to do something by themselves, away from us, not in the public square, it doesn't hurt anybody else, we do tend to be pretty lenient. That's kind of for better or worse. But what we have seen, especially with the T, was it became very visible what the end of that ideology meant for women's sports, women's spaces, locker rooms, prisons, on and on it goes, and that they weren't even willing to restrain themselves with children, that they were going to push drugs and surgeries on 12-year-olds, maybe even younger. Well, what has happened now? A lot of people don't realize this. In that decision for Obergefell, there was a phrase that said that the constellation of benefits that the states have linked to marriage now applies to, I'm done quoting, it said now it applies to marriage for same-sex couples. And they listed in that decision, this is instructions to courts, that birth and death certificates had to also be a part of that list. So they're listing the things that have always come with marriage. Why did we do it this way? We've always realized it's a biological reality that when a man and a woman get together and they're married and they're having sex, if the woman gets pregnant and has a kid, before we had DNA tests, what did we assume? Well, that the baby was the mom and dad's, that it was the husband and wife's. That's how our society has always operated. In lieu of being able to do a DNA test, and even today we don't DNA test everyone at birth to make sure everything's, because we've always known scientifically, biologically, this child belongs to the husband and wife. So this court's literally said, now that a man and a man or a woman and a woman can get married, we're going to extend that presumption. We're going to all pretend with the force of the law that if the woman is pregnant, the other person responsible for its creation is the other woman in the relationship. That a woman and a woman could be the mother and father. Well, what is that? That's what you talk about, Katie. That's the redefinition of parenthood. Before, it was mother and father is what it means to be a parent, because mother and father create. Now we flipped it. Now it's creation is not a part of the definition. It is all intent with the force of the law. So I think that's pretty, what's the word, esoteric. I mean, how long have we spent a 15-minute segment unpacking the death of the family? It's hard for people to grasp. Well, you know what people grasp? They grasp a video of two men holding a baby while the baby cries out for its mother and they mock him. That people get that. And if you show them that the decision in Obergefell has prevented states from ever being able to go back and say, actually, mother and father is rooted in creation, it's rooted in biology, and a child comes out of the womb not as an asset to be divided up or to be assigned by the state, but the child comes out of the womb to be protected by all the adults and to be placed with the people they belong with, which is their mother and father, and that they have a sacred right to be with those two people. That shift away from that idea, people get it. They see that video, they get it. I think that's why you see this shift. I think people are beginning to see, oh my gosh, we really have moved so far from mother, father, child, united in marriage, and that being a known ideal for society. We've moved so far from that, that now we're greenlighting three men taking home a kid that doesn't have a mom anywhere in the picture. We're greenlighting, this is a real story. There was one in Pennsylvania of a guy who was on the sex offender registry who bought a kid through surrogacy. How does that happen? It happens when children become a commodity that can be purchased and assigned. I think people have seen that and said, not just gay marriage was wrong, because it's not just two men or two women doing this. They're saying we need a return to mothers and fathers. We need a return to marriage being a good thing. And I'm not afraid to say it anymore, that single mothers by choice, I don't think that's a good idea. You know, men parenting alone, men having babies. There's an Instagram account called Men Having Babies. It's men acquiring children, buying eggs. It's crazy. They're going, you know, for a while, we all just said, however you want to create your family, it's all equal, it's all fine. It's actually, from the kid's perspective, not fine. And I'm done saying so. And I think we've seen that latest in Bethany Christian Services, which they, in the middle of that kind of the height of the peak woke, said, we're actually going to place with foster children, we're going to approve adoptive parents who are LGBTQ. We're a Christian organization, but we can't hold that value that mothers and fathers matter all the way down into where we place children. And just recently, they repented. I mean, they got together and said, actually, it is not wrong to say that the two people, the two genders required to create a child may be central to their development, and that is an ideal, and that we should do everything we can to mirror that ideal when we place children. And you know, politics have to take a step aside, and we have to think about what's best for the kid. I think that's monumental. How many times do we see a big organization, this is the largest Protestant adoption agency in the country, really taking a step back and saying, you know what, we got that wrong? I mean, this is crazy, but it shows you how the winds have changed here.
0: I think that you're exactly right, that people feel like, hey, you know what, I can say what I think. And I don't know how many people's convictions have changed. They probably were always uncomfortable with this, but now they've seen the evidence and now they feel free to speak their mind. We see that not just in Bethany Christian Services reversing its position, thank God. We see that not only in the poll results of Republicans who say, I oppose this now. We see it because there are several states, red states, that have said, hey, you know what? We're not doing Pride in June. We're doing Fidelity Month. We're doing Nuclear Family Month. I'm like, I love it. I was like retweeting those governors at the beginning of the month. I was like, you go, you push back against that corruption of the natural family, and do it in the name of child protection. We've also seen a huge shift away from corporate sponsorship in pride events. You know, in all of the June heyday kind of mayhem is really what it is here in Seattle, especially. You saw major corporations sponsoring these lewd, naked, fetishistic events happening in downtown, oftentimes with children in attendance, you know, watching men clad in black leather bondage gear. And you had AT&T slapping their logo over the top of the whole thing. So we've seen, and actually a lot of corporations pulling out of especially things like the Corporate Equality Index at the Human Rights Campaign. The Human Rights Campaign is one of the most powerful LGBT organizations globally. And for a while, they had a noose around the neck of corporate America, you know, forcing them to dance to their tune as it relates to being LGBTQ inclusive or LGBTQ friendly. And that had to do with sponsoring events, but it also had to do with ordering their entire corporate workplace, corporate culture, and HR benefits around LGBTQ inclusivity. And what does that mean? It always means child victimization. At Them Before Us, you can go to our thembeforeus.com page. You can take a look at the hit page that we created against the Human Rights Campaign, because if you want your perfect corporate equality index score, if you want that perfect 100, 70 of those 100 points are going to come at the expense of children's right to life, right to their mother and father, or right to an intact, unmedicalized body. And so I am so grateful to see that even the corporate world starting to opt out of the LGBTQ madness. So we have an opportunity here. The winds are shifting. The receipts are in. We have seen how gay marriage has victimized children. We have seen how it has reordered parenthood law. We have seen how there's a direct connection between redefining marriage and redefining parenthood. And it is time for us to take action. It is time for us to protect children. We kicked off a campaign earlier this year to oppose gay marriage on the grounds that it victimizes the rights of kids. And it's called Greater Than. You can go to greaterthancampaign.com. One of our primary allies is the American Family Association, who sponsors and hosts this radio show. AFA is worthy of your support. You know, they have been so bold, uncompromising, and unflinching about these matters, even when it was culturally unpopular. It still is. But even through all of the heyday of even Republican support for gay marriage, they didn't compromise. And now they're part of this coalition that we have that is advancing the rights of children and retaking marriage. Josh, you want to tell us a little bit about Greater Than and what it is that we're going to do?
1: Well, I do think that's where my mind naturally went, is for all of you who feel completely overwhelmed by our collective destruction of the family, what do we do? Well, I think we know that what we can do will run right into the Obergefell decision, which is why we believe it must go. It's prioritizing children. It's actually, to be more specific, it's getting back to the fundamental definition of what it means to be a child. That is something that is up for debate right now in society. Is a child an asset that can be acquired, that can be created, that can be constructed by, you know, vendors from across the country and then distributed like a product to whoever we choose? Or does it actually mean something to be the father, to be the mother? Is that part of creating the child? Does a child come out of the womb belonging with those two people? And is that belonging something that we as a society believe is strong enough to be a right that should be protected? That's what we're doing. And so if you look at our campaign, it's really nothing more than reasserting that in law. That a child belongs with those two people. They actually have a right to those two people. And we need to orient all of law and society around ensuring that those two people and that child stay together. And that, honestly, we should do everything we can. We should be giving incentives. We should be doing public campaigns. We should be protecting. We should be banning anything that tries to separate that. We should be banning the markets of egg and sperm. We should be banning surrogacy. It's anything that would detach that child from those two people. And that's what our campaign aims to do.
0: GreaterThanCampaign.com. I want you to go there. We just posted a video of a guy named Ross who was raised by two mothers. And he talks about how, you know, he had a roof over his head, food in his stomach. Both of his mothers loved him. One of them was even butch. One of them even played the masculine role. So he had a mother and a quote unquote father figure in his home. And he was starved for a dad. he talks about how he hungered for paternal love. The very real lives of children are at stake here. I want you to go to Greater Than Campaign and join us. Thank you for listening. Thank you for giving your attention to the cause of children. We are here to fight for them and encourage you to do it right alongside us.
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5: Hi, this is Jim Scudder with today's Moment in Grace. Imagine George, convicted by a clear gospel message, telling his pastor, "I want to be saved today." The pastor replied, "Jesus died for your sins and rose again. Just trust him." George did, and in his excitement, asked to be baptized that evening. But later, while preparing for the baptism, George suffered a fatal heart attack. Is George in heaven or hell? If you answered heaven, you're correct. Why? Because think of the thief on the cross. He turned to Jesus in faith, and Jesus promised him, "Today you will be with me in paradise." He didn't get baptized, yet he was still saved. Salvation is simple. Faith in Jesus. Let's not complicate that. Trust in his finished work is all it takes.
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7: Hey everyone, welcome to Here for the Comments, a Them Before Us podcast series where we dive into the comments and questions that we get online and we unpack the children's rights perspective to answer those questions. I'm your host, Sam, and I'm joined by Jen, and we're here for the comments. So we're going to dive in, and we have been on X all morning because we've been going back and forth with a fun post. So Becky Burke, for those who do not know her, I didn't know her before this. She is, I guess, the head women's basketball coach for the University of Arizona. She basically made an announcement on X. She said, "Burke family update, baby girl coming December 2026, which sounds amazing. Everyone loves a baby. But if you look at the photo, you see that it's actually her with another woman. So what does that mean? It means that that baby is coming from somewhere else, not from those two people. And so we had a little bit to say about that. I'll just jump in with Katie's and then we can go from there. But Katie Faust, she went ahead and responded to that announcement. Again, we're not here to attack them. We're not here to call them names. We're just pointing out the obvious, because when you look at that picture of them announcing a pregnancy, something's missing in the picture. And what's missing? A man, a dad, a father. You can't, two women cannot produce a child. So when we see things like this from a child rights perspective, we immediately catch what's missing instead of just what they're trying to show us. So she said, I have spoken to more than 100 children with same-sex parents, and these two children, because they have two children now, this will be the second, will likely hunger for paternal love, feel guilty for wanting a dad, struggle with questions of identity, wrestle with questions of self-worth. She went way more into detail, but that's like the highlight of it. And she said, when these children are sad or angry or struggling, our culture and courts will tell them that the loss of their dad was the price of admission for a new adult, quote unquote, civil right. And this is why we must overturn Obergefell, which is what made gay marriage legal. So what do you think about all of that, Jen? I know you've been having fun with it this morning.
8: Yeah, and it was interesting. She got a bunch of news because she locked the original gal, Becky Burke, locked her post. She only got 100 or so comments, I was noting to Sam as we were looking at this. But what Sam pointed out was people quote tweeting. So especially when you turn off your comments, if you still have quote tweets on, people just start answering it that way. And then the thing is, that puts you in their feed. So it's actually kind of smarter if you just want to keep it on your page, keep your comments open, because people still might see it here and there, but you're forcing people to amplify it to their own feed, which, I mean, so Katie quote tweeted it. It means you take their post, you see it underneath, and then you write your text. So the original post only got 100 or so comments, but then Katie's post got about three times as many views, I think, like 300,000 views, a couple hundred comments, a lot of interaction. And so between Katie responding and a number of people responding, some people's responses we do not condone. We don't want you to go call people names. We don't want you to say, you guys are so sick and disgusting. This is abuse and blah, blah. Try to really, I mean, when you're, if you're a Them Before Us advocate, we're keeping it about children's rights. We don't want anyone to look at her post and see, look, you're making, look, gay people are being victimized. Look, lesbians are being attacked. Look at the comments. Look how horrible people are being to her. We don't want that, A, because don't treat people with disrespect. You don't need to do that. We have a better argument. We don't need to be disrespectful to anyone. But when we keep it about children's rights, when you do a comment that says, no, the reason I'm against it is not because of how you identify. It's because you just made a child to be fatherless. And they have a little boy in their picture. So they've already done that to one. So now they have a boy and a girl. I mean, it's kind of funny. It's like, oh, crazy. You have one boy and one girl. Yeah, because it goes back. They're using all the IVF processes that we talk about that are unethical as well. And like, we are not even diving into that. We're just pointing out, man, you intentionally made a child to be fatherless, to never know her father. And you know what's funny too, is they probably chose the same sperm donor for both. I mean, we don't know. I don't think we know that. But a lot of times they'll prioritize, let's make sure our siblings have that same connection. Maybe they use one woman's egg the first time, they use the other woman's egg the second time. But they're always using LGBT couples or even single parents by choice, acknowledge biology matters all the time. And then they just decide when it doesn't matter and pretend it doesn't matter for their kids. So anyway, I mean, she got a lot of blowback, some that we don't condone, that's just gross or disrespectful for no reason. And a lot of people just pointing out our messaging. Well, the child has a mother and a father. Why are you doing this? So then, of course, there's news stories about, oh my gosh, they're getting attacked and this is so crazy. And so she had to post this other, do you have the other one pulled up or I can read it too?
7: I do. Yeah, yeah. I have it here. So she did another post, Becky Burke. She said, our happiness isn't yours to approve. And then she had this written out, basically a statement saying, she said, yesterday, my wife and I shared the news that we're expecting a baby. Just cutting in there real quick. They're not expecting a baby. That is not their baby. So anyway, unfortunately, the announcement also brought some of the most hateful comments we've ever seen. While we knew sharing our lives publicly would come with opinions, it's disappointing to see so much negativity directed at what is one of the happiest moments in our lives. She had a lot more to say about that. But, you know, I genuinely feel for people like Becky Burke and for that couple who recently just ended the life of their child because of Down syndrome, because he made a similar comment where he said, you know, why are people pushing back because we had an abortion? People have abortions all the time. Why is it all of a sudden big news? And they're getting confused because I feel like conservatism, like I feel like the Republican Party is moving more conservative. And now especially, I mean, I'm not trying to say that Them Before Us gets all the credit, but I feel like we've given people a lot of good arguments and language where we're like, wait a minute, we need to think of the child first. And people are now starting to see it out in the wild and they're starting to like push back more. And these people aren't used to pushback. They're usually in these communities where all they get is good feedback. I'm sure everyone in Becky Burke's life, her family, her friends, her community, you know, where she spends her time, when they announced that they were having a baby to those people, they were like over the moon, excited. No one mentioned a dad. No one mentioned like any negative, like child perspective opinion. And so when they posted online, like any normal couple usually does, they're not expecting so much negativity because their whole time they've only heard the positives. And again, it's Pride Month. So like all they're hearing about being gay is all this positive, like, you know, more power to you. And like, we want to protect you and we love gay people and gay people are the best. And like, they're just not used to like having any kind of pushback. Mm-hmm. And so I do feel for them just on a human level, because like that would be jarring, you know, and it's sad and embarrassing. And like, it's one of those things where it's like, they're probably not even thinking to themselves, are we wrong? They're probably just thinking like, why does everyone hate us? And we're here to say like, we genuinely don't. I don't hate you as a person. I never even knew who you were. I don't claim to know your character. I don't claim to know if you're a good mom. You're probably a great mom. Your kid loves you. I'm sure of it. But what we're saying is like, all we think of is the child's perspective, the child's rights. And we know that something is missing and it's important. You know, I'm a mom. I have two children. Their dad isn't just like important to them because he's a random man that they've known since they were born. It's not that connection, that comfort level. It's because he is their father biologically, and he has a role to play in their lives, and they deserve that and they have a right to that. So we just want to make it clear, this is not an attack. And it, like Jen said in the very beginning, we don't want people saying mean derogatory things to you. We're just here to say, have you thought about this? Because this is important. What do you think, Jen?
8: Yeah. And something else she says in her kind of second message, like, we don't need your approval and we're going to do what we want, basically. Let us be clear. Our announcement's about something much bigger than us. Representation matters. Visibility matters. As a public figure, I take great pride in representing my community and helping create visibility. And Katie talked about that. She responded to that, quote, tweeted again. You speak about the importance of representation. When will children with same-sex parents get accurate representation? And then she quotes someone, you know, who shares an anonymous message of, you have no idea how lonely and guilty I feel, basically about my parents' choices. I feel like a bad child, especially when I look on TV, I see the good kids of gay parents. They say they have a perfect family and they don't need a mom or dad. But I want a dad. And so the kids, well, and people have joked too, like, representation matters. Where's the kid's father? Like, does the kid's father get to be represented? Does the kids, you were saying this too, it made me think, this is half of the human's identity. When you look in the mirror and you think about, what do I look like? Where did I get this feature, or that feature, or my ethnicity, my eye color? Even if you think about culture, you know, people will go to a sperm bank. Let's say you're a woman, single woman by choice, and you're Filipino. And you're thinking, you know what? I'm very intentionally going to choose a Filipino sperm donor. And I want this height, that height, these interests, whatever. So I can kind of, so it's a kid that's going to be integrated well into the community, my ethnic and cultural community. Okay. So again, these things are important to people for themselves and the way they think. But then they don't think, man, what does it mean to be a man who's Filipino? I'm going to have a son or I'm going to have a daughter. Are there things within my culture that are important that would be transmitted and like communicated in a way that are important? But no, not really, because I'm just going to use a sperm donor and you're not going to have any access to that person. Or, you know, you think about mixed race individuals. You're in essence telling your kid that half of who you are, that culture and ethnic piece of you, doesn't matter as much. I decided it didn't matter, so it doesn't matter to you. And I think when we can talk like that, people can understand the argument and like get on board. But it's always framed by the other side as hatred.
7: Always. And so you were talking about how Katie responded, and she said, like, again, you talk about the importance of representation. What about the representation for the child? And so basically she just gave like the basic rundown. It's important for a child to have their dad. So Lori Burkhart, which I'm actually not 100% sure who Lori is. I don't know if she is. I think she might be.
8: She's a writer and a former coach, I'm pretty sure.
7: Okay. So yeah, I wasn't sure if she was like the wife of the original person, or if it is just like somebody who's a, you know, a friend of that person. So I truly don't know who she is, but she had a lot to say. She responded to Katie's post and she said, so apparently Katie is okay with a father who abuses and abandons his children, who won't support them or gives them no love or nurturing, which right. is again, she wrote a lot, so I'm not going to read all of it, but just to cut her off right there. One, if you have to lie about the other person's position to make your argument, you've already lost. Okay. Like anyone who follows Katie, she's written about it. She's public about it. And it's just basic common sense. No normal person supports abuse. So can we like not play this game? Like, why are you wasting our time? But also it's funny that she says, Katie is apparently okay with a father who won't support them, give them love, or nurture them, which is funny because you're acting like those things are important coming from a father. Yet you're supporting these two women, taking that away from their own child, or not their own child, but taking that away from a child, where if a father's nurturing and love and support is important, then you should also be against what this lesbian couple just did. And it's also funny because this lesbian couple, just to be very clear, they went into a room with a lawyer, signed papers, paid good money to specifically hire or pay a father who doesn't ever want to know that child. That's what they ordered. They ordered a father for their child who doesn't ever want to know them. He doesn't want to know what they look like. He doesn't want to speak to them. He never wants to protect them from basic things. He doesn't care to love them. That's the father they picked for their child before their child was even born. And again, paid good money for that. So if you have a problem with that, you should also be against this lesbian couple. So I thought that was an interesting take from her.
8: Yeah. And we don't care who the individuals are. We don't want single men doing it. We don't want single women doing it. We don't want two men doing it, two women doing it, six men, six women, whatever. The point is, it doesn't matter what combination of adults we're talking about. When you're choosing practices that violate the rights of children, we're against it. Mm-hmm. A man and a woman, and they're heterosexual and they're Christian and they voted for Trump and they have the perfect family and they have plenty of money and all this stuff, and then they want to use a surrogate. No, it violates the rights of children. So it doesn't, you know, they have the perfect picket fence and they wave the flag and they're white and they're Caucasian, whatever. And whatever are the people who attack us think that the criteria is that we're okay with, we're not okay mm-hmm. with it. Anything that violates the rights of children, any adult who does that, we are against you doing that to children, period, you know, full stop. And so yeah. Katie talks about how this gives us a very consistent worldview and argument. Every adult is going to run up against these arguments, including so many of us that work for them before us and support the work. We've all had to face the things where I want something and I'm not going to go do it because that would violate the rights of children. All of us have been there. So every mm-hmm. adult is going to come up against it. Any final thoughts before we wrap up this one?
7: You know, again, I feel like you summed it up really well. That's a lot of the pushback we get, is that it's like, it's only because it's gay people, as if we hate gay people. And I think from the beginning of this video, we're trying to make it super clear. I'm not here to attack anybody. We're not here to hate on anyone. We just want to protect the child. And it's funny because whoever we debated never wanted to focus on that argument. None of them wanted to focus on, okay, what is best for children? So that's what we're here for.
8: That's right. Well, guys, join us next time on Here for the Comments. And we just take you all the crazy stuff we see online, help you answer with a children's rights perspective. Until next time.
7: Yeah.

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3: This is the Middle East Report, your connection to truthful reporting on Israel and the Middle East. I'm John Riley. Conservative backlash over the recent agreement between the United States and Iran continues. Senator Ted Cruz from Texas on his podcast issued some very strong thoughts about this memorandum of understanding between the United States and Iran. And President Donald Trump has said, you know, there's a lot of fake news out there regarding this memorandum. But what does it really say? Well, Senator Cruz outlined the fact that this agreement gives Iran billions of dollars.
4: Let me just read to you. I'm going to read verbatim from the agreement. Paragraph 6 begins as follows. The United States of America undertakes with regional partners to develop a definitive, mutually agreed plan with at least $300 billion for the reconstruction and economic development of the Islamic Republic of Iran. The mechanism for the implementation of this plan will be finalized as part of a final deal within 60 days. All requested licenses, waivers, and permissions needed for the relevant financial transactions will be granted by the United States of America. That is a commitment to ensure that, Iran receives $300 billion. You know what? I don't care where it comes from. I don't want a lunatic religious fanatic who chants death to America to receive $300 billion, whether it comes from us or it comes from some other regional partners. I don't care where it comes from. Giving people who want to kill you the billions and billions of dollars from any source historically has proven an enormous mistake. And I will say, to put it in context, the biggest foreign policy mistake that Biden and Kamala Harris did is they flowed over $100 billion to Iran. Yeah. Iran took that money and they used it to fund terrorism across the globe, to attack and kill Americans. And in a very real sense, Biden and Kamala Harris paid for the October 7th terror attacks through the money they flowed into Iran. The number this agreement is talking about is three times as large as what Biden and Harris flowed into Iran. That makes no sense whatsoever. If you look, the single most consequential decision President Trump has made was the decision to initiate military attacks on Iran. Yep. And we have completely devastated their military. We've taken out their air defenses, their ballistic missiles, their drones, their manufacturing capability for ballistic missiles and drones. We've destroyed their air force. We've sunk their navy. It doesn't make any sense at all for us to now go and build everything back. What was the point of blowing it up if we're going to build it back? If the administration wants to leave, we should leave. But sending, and the agreement is silent, by the way, on whether that money is from taxpayer money or not. It doesn't say one way or the other. It just says the United States will work with regional partners to make sure they get $300 billion. But wherever it comes from, giving the Ayatollah that money, I believe it is 100% certainty if they get $300 billion, they will spend that trying to kill Americans. And understand, the way this MOU is structured, there is an immediate unfreezing of Iranian assets. So somewhere between $10 billion and $30 billion cash immediately flows to them. Now, mind you, that's before they've made any commitment at all on nuclear weapons. All they've committed to do is talk about nuclear weapons. That's the only commitment. There's no promise on enrichment. There's nothing. There's no meat to that other than we will sit down and discuss that. And the agreement sends somewhere between $10 and $30 billion to them immediately up front. That is a really foolish idea.
3: Other conservatives are saying President Donald Trump has thrown Israel under the bus in regards to defending itself against the terrorist group Hezbollah on the northern border of Israel. That's the Middle East Report. I'm John Riley. 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
8: Ladies and gentlemen, suppose there was a seminarian who was trying to get a job as the pastor of your church. He applied and you went on to vet him. You went on, looked at his social media accounts, looked at maybe some of the sermons he's done before, some of his public statements, and you found him saying things like this. He gave an invocation once and he called God the Holy Mystery. And then he didn't just reference the Bible. He also referenced the Torah, which is, of course, part of the Bible. But then he mentioned the Quran, the Gita, the Dharma. And then he ended the prayer by praying in your many names, not in Jesus's name, but in many names. On another occasion, he said there are six genders and God is non-binary. On another instance, this candidate to be a pastor at your church said Jesus never asked for worship. He also said that the trans population needs abortion. And he said that if we put any abortion restrictions on anybody, that, quote, every one of our neighbors with a uterus would become property of the state, unquote. And he said that would be unchristian. He also said, you discovered that the Bible's silent on abortion. And he argued that abortion policy is not, quote, a place for the state. What if this candidate also said, I'm a Christian and I hate Christianity? And then he went on to claim that Jesus was a socialist and an anarchist. And he also thought, at least politically, we could get rid of prisons. We could make them obsolete as long as we spend enough money on social programs. And what if this guy also thought, he actually said this, that Christianity is more violent than Islam and has done more damage than Islam? Would you think this guy was a Bible-believing Christian who could be the pastor of your church? Obviously not. Well, what if this guy also, claiming to be a seminarian, decided he's not just going to be a pastor, he's going to run for the United States Senate as a Christian and as a seminarian, despite the fact he said all these things? What would you say? Would you think he'd be a good candidate? Well, you might say it depends on what his policies are that result from this kind of theology. Actually, in this program, we're not going to talk a lot about his policies. We're going to unpack the theology that is underneath these policies from a man who is running for Senate in the state of Texas. His name is James Tallarico. And in order for us to analyze the theology that this man holds, I'm going to bring in a graduate of Dallas Theological Seminary who also happens to be on our board here at crossexamine.org, and he is a resident of the state of Texas. So he's been following this Tallarico gentleman for quite a while. His name is Ryan Cruz. Here he is, ladies and gentlemen, the great Ryan Cruz, all the way from the Big D, Dallas, Texas. Ryan, how are you?
9: I'm good, Frank. How are you?
8: I'm just swell. And by the way, what we're going to talk about today is also going to be at least some of it in a blog post that you just provided to us, Ryan. First of all, why did you decide that this Tallarico guy needed to be investigated, at least his theology?
9: Yeah. So what's funny about it is that I had several colleagues, coworkers who were always asking me, what did I think about Tallarica's policy, actually, because they wanted to know what I thought politically. And for a while, I'd been, as I tend to be, too buried in my books, and I hadn't really followed his campaign. But when he won the primary, I decided I needed to actually figure out an answer to that question. And so I went and looked into him some. And what, to the great consternation of those who set me on this path, I actually came away not wanting to talk about his policy at all, but wanting to talk about his theology. Because the more and more I listened to this man, he makes his faith a central part of his campaign platform. He makes his seminary background, his desire to be a Presbyterian pastor, or at least a Presbyterian seminary graduate, you know, a big part of his campaign for the Senate. And he says a lot of theological things to justify those policy positions. As a result, because theology is my domain, I am very interested now in just about everything that he's saying, because I'm listening for, hey, how does this correspond with the biblical text as I read it? And of course, as you know, I have quite a few concerns.
8: Yeah. In fact, before we get into the specific concerns we have about his theology, first of all, tell us from which seminary he's graduated and what is their basic statement of faith? Where would they be on the conservative to liberal scale?
9: Yeah, sure. So he is at Austin Presbyterian Theological Seminary, is I believe the name of it. And I believe he may be on a leave of absence right now while he's running for Senate, just to be fair. But that's, as I understand it, where he is enrolled. It is a PCUSA seminary, Presbyterian Church of the United States of America. He also attends a PCUSA church in Austin, St. Andrew's Presbyterian Church. And that denomination, that tradition, of which, for what it's worth, he seems to be a fairly faithful representative, does tend towards the liberal or progressive end of the theological spectrum. So really, you know, I talked about this with some mentors of mine. Really, we shouldn't be surprised by anything that Tallarico is saying, because it's very much in line with his denomination's position theologically. It's just, when a lot of people are hearing this for the first time, it warrants comment.
8: Yes, and it is in line with his denomination, which tragically is not in line with the Bible. Let's just put it mildly. And let's talk about, before we get into this, because people sometimes say, well, why would you call out a false teacher? Why would you do that? What does the Bible say about false teachers? Just give us a few passages here, Ryan, about false teaching and false teachers and how we should respond.
9: Yeah, absolutely. So for anybody who thinks, hey, you shouldn't call out false teachers, the thing is that Jesus's first disciples apparently thought that we should. Paul is a great example. He does it in several of his letters, but let me just mention Galatians. You know, in the opening verses of Galatians, he decries that he is shocked how the Galatian church is abandoning the gospel that he and others preach to them in favor of a false gospel, which is not really a gospel at all. And, you know, you could almost say that Paul's on a bit of a tirade about this, because he's so hurt and upset that people are departing from the true faith and exchanging it for a lie. Peter in 2 Peter chapter 2 similarly talks about those who will lead people away from their master, which is, of course, a reference to Christ, and, you know, teach all sorts of falsehoods. He tends to camp on their fruit, you know, that you would be able to identify the validity of their teaching by the validity of their fruit and how well it aligns with the gospel and the teaching of Jesus. Incidentally, Jesus himself said something similar in Matthew chapter 10, I believe. And then we have to mention John. So John in 1 John, and I'm going to check this just to be sure, 1 John chapter 2, verses 22 to 33 is a really helpful passage where John basically says, hey, if anybody denies that Jesus is the Christ, they're a liar. And he even goes so far as to say that they're the Antichrist, which I don't think, don't hear that in, you know, Revelation Antichrist terms, but they're opposed to Christ if they are denying that he is, in fact, the Messiah, if they're denying his divinity. So, you know, none of these three who are three of Jesus's, you know, foremost apostles, Paul, Peter, and John, they don't mince words about this. The last person I'll mention is James. James, in his letter, he cautions that teachers should be careful, because those who teach about the Christian faith, who teach about Jesus, will be held to a higher standard than those who do not. And so because Tallarico has put himself in this position as somewhat of an authority on the Christian faith, we therefore have to hold him to a higher standard in the way that James says. And, you know, incidentally, Frank, that applies to you and to me as well.
8: Of course.
9: We're held higher standard than others are. And so if we start saying things that are off, it would be right for others to come after us as well. You know, it's not because we disagree with Tallarico politically. It's not because we don't like him. None of this is because of those things. It's because we have a responsibility, as Jude says in Jude 3, to contend for the faith as it was delivered to the saints. Right. That is our responsibility as Christian teachers.
8: Well, I do disagree with him politically, so I'll say that as well. But my disagreement comes from the scriptures, because we ought to be getting our politics from our theology, not our theology from our politics. And it almost seems like the progressives have to do that, that they have to get their theology from their politics. Their politics are more foundational to them than their theology, and that is dangerous. So we're going to talk a lot more about this with my friend Ryan Cruz, graduate of Dallas Theological Seminary, studied under some of the greats like Dan Wallace and Daryl Bach down there. And he has a brand new post on this, dealing more with the divinity of Christ and how James Tallarico departs from the truth on that. So if you want that, we'll put it in the show notes. And we're going to play some clips from Tallarico and respond right after the break. Don't go anywhere. You're listening to I Don't Have Enough Faith to Be an Atheist.
10: Okay, here's an assignment for you, if you will. I want you to take some time and think about a getaway that gives you a chance to get together with other people of faith, deepen your walk with God, and make new friends, all while enjoying the Creation Museum and the Ark Encounter in Kentucky. I'm talking about joining AFA at the Ark, October 29th and 30th. This is a great opportunity to break away from the grind of everyday life and draw closer to God through special presentations from Patricia Engler and Brian Osborne of Answers in Genesis. It also includes entrance to the Creation Museum on Thursday and the Ark Encounter on Friday. Friday's dinner includes a panel discussion with Tony Vitagliano, Walker Wildman, and Wesley Wildman, Vice Presidents of American Family Association. This is an event that can fill up quickly, so hurry to afa.net/events to register for AFA at the Ark 2026. afa.net/events, and we'll see you at the Ark.
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8: Ladies and gentlemen, nearly every book of the New Testament in some way warns against false teachings and or false teachers. And of course, much of the Old Testament is about that as well. Stop going after other gods, Israel. Come back to Yahweh. So we have to call out false teachers. And that's one of the things we're doing today. You know, I deal, as you may know, when I go to college campuses with a lot of atheists. Atheists are much more easy to deal with because you know where they're coming from. No Christian is going to be confused by an atheist, because if an atheist declares he's an atheist, then a Christian goes, okay, this guy's probably not going to share my worldview. But when someone claims to be a Christian and uses Christian sounding language, but pours different meaning into that language, that's when things can become very confusing and deceptive. And that's why Paul even says, as my guest Ryan Cruz pointed out prior to the break in Galatians chapter 1, Paul says, even if an angel comes to you or one of us comes to you with another gospel, may that person be accursed. Do not listen to that person. So we have to call this out when it happens. I'm reminded of Pastor Loran Livingston here in Charlotte. A number of years ago, he came out one Sunday and gave this great message about how many in the Word of Faith movement were misleading people. And he got a whole bunch of emails that week from people in his congregation saying, Pastor, it's okay to talk about this, but just don't name names. Just preach Jesus. And so the next Sunday he came out and he said, hey, you know, I got a lot of emails from you and you told me not to name names and just preach Jesus. But suppose I were to say to you that I just learned that members on our staff here are leading your children into pornography and drugs. What would be your first question? Your first question would be, who are they? What if I were to say to you, oh, I can't name names. I can't tell you who they are, but I'll tell you what I'll do. I'll preach Jesus. You would be furious with me. And the same thing is true now. We need to call out people who claim to be Christians but are really wolves in sheep's clothing. And one of those people appears to be James Tallarico, who's running for the United States Senate in the state of Texas. And here is a clip of him talking about whether Jesus ever asked to be worshipped.
13: You know what's interesting? Not once in the entire Bible does Jesus ask us to worship him. All he asks is that we follow him. Love like he loved. Love the outcast. Love like he loved. Love the outcast. Welcome the stranger. Feed the hungry, heal the sick,

0: ministry is extending love. And so, you know, I told you, Frank, before the show, I did want to take this opportunity to remind people, whatever we say about Tallarico, this is a good time to check your own heart and ask, am I loving my neighbor? And maybe the answer is yes, and that's great. But, you know, I myself many times am apathetic. And so it is a good reminder that he's forcing us to come to terms with this, at times, very difficult command that Jesus did give us. That's what he does right. What he gets completely wrong is that the bit about worship. So as with many things that Tallarico said.
1: Before we go to worship, can we just unpack, however, what the word love really means?
0: Sure, that is a good idea.
1: I think that many on the left use the word love to mean approval, that if you don't approve of what we do, then you're not loving. Explain.
0: Yeah, so that's the thing about love, is that love also rejoices in the truth. And so it's unloving to be untruthful. And for those who think that love means that you can't be divisive at all, well, Jesus would not agree with you. Jesus said that he came not to bring peace, but a sword, that he would divide, you know, families and others, and that you had to be willing to follow him and hate all others. And now by hate, he didn't mean hate in the way that we usually use it today, that, you know, you despise somebody emotionally, but you had to be willing to reject everyone else to follow Christ if that's what it came down to. And so, yes, we are called to love our neighbors and to pursue both vertical and horizontal reconciliation, if you will. You can find that even in the announcement of John the Baptist's birth in Luke. But we do not do so at the expense of truth. Both truth and grace have to be held in dynamic tension. You cannot do one without the other. You can't have all grace and no love, but you can't have all love. I'm sorry. You can't have all truth and no grace, but you can't have all grace without truth either. Those two things cannot be separated.
1: Yes. Love does not mean approval, ladies and gentlemen. Love means seeking what's best for the other person according to God's will, not whatever they want. You're unloving if you approve of evil. But the second part, Ryan, where he starts talking about worship. Jesus never said, worship me. How do you respond to that? It almost seems like he's saying Jesus wasn't God.
0: Yeah, so that's the thing. You know, as with a lot of things that Tallarico says, there's a grain of truth here in that Jesus in the Gospels never explicitly said the words, worship me, which would imply that he is not deity, because if he were deity, then he would be worthy of worship. The problem is that you know, if you look at the way that Jesus understood himself in the Gospels, he clearly had a divine self-consciousness. And there's a lot that we could say here. You can check out the blog for more detail. Let me just give a couple of headlines, headlines here. For one thing, Jesus acted with God's authority on multiple occasions. He did things that only God could do. And the chief example that I want to bring is his ability to forgive sins. So if you take, for example, Mark chapter 2 or the parallel, you know, in Luke 5 or in Matthew, there's a paralytic man. People love this story, right? Paralytic man, his friends try to bring him to Jesus. They can't get to him because it's too crowded. So they go and they let him down through the roof of the house on his pallet, and he ends up just, you know, in front of Jesus. And Jesus looks at the man and he says, son, your sins are forgiven. And everybody's kind of like, okay, that's not what we expected. You know, the paralytic man's probably thinking, hey man, I just want to walk. Like, and you're telling me my sins are forgiven. What's that about? What's really important is what the scribes and the Pharisees think. They don't even say this. They're just thinking it to themselves, but Jesus perceives their thoughts. They say, who is this who claims the ability to forgive sins? No one can forgive sin but God alone. Bingo. That's the point. And Jesus, perceiving their thoughts, says to them, you know, so which is easier, to say to this man, pick up your mat and walk, or to say your sins are forgiven? But so that you may know that the Son of Man, that is Jesus, we'll come back to Son of Man later, so that you may know that the Son of Man has authority on earth to forgive sins, I say to you, pick up your mat and walk. So he does perform the miracle, but he actually deals with the man's spiritual needs, which are more important than his physical needs. And the physical miracle is just confirmation of that authority to forgive sin. And the Pharisees get it right. Only God can forgive sins. Exactly. And Jesus just did that. Let me go to another just very quick example, Frank.
1: Yeah, go.
0: In the Old Testament, who is it that can command the seas or nature or the wind and the waves?
1: Yahweh.
0: You know, Yeah, exactly. Who performed the miracle at the Red Sea and led the people of Israel, you know, across on dry ground? And then throughout the rest of the Old Testament, that passage is brought up as a signifying moment in Israel's history. Well, it's God, right? And in the Gospels, when there is a torrential storm on the Sea of Galilee and the seas are raging, who calms the storm? It's Jesus. And the disciples, they asked

0: themselves, you know, who is this man who even the wind and the waves obey him? And they don't say anything else, and Jesus doesn't answer the question. But you know, as the reader, you know, if you've read your Old Testament, you know, who can do that? God can do that. And so Jesus, you know, clearly he's doing these things. We could say many others. You can find them in the blog. He's doing the God stuff, if you will. He's doing things that only God can do.
1: In fact, in the new version of I Don't Have Enough Faith to Be an Atheist, which will be out in October, ladies and gentlemen, but somehow I have an advanced copy of it right here. We have a section in here on how in nearly every chapter of Mark, as my guest Ryan Cruz is telling us today, ladies and gentlemen, Jesus is depicted as God. Let me just read this very quickly. It won't take long. Chapter 1, when John the Baptist prepares the way for Jesus, Mark quotes an Old Testament passage which happens to be Isaiah 40, verse 3, that says he's preparing the way for Yahweh. So it applies a Yahweh passage to Jesus. In chapter 2, as Ryan just said, Jesus forgives sins, and his opponents rightfully think, who can forgive sins but God alone? He also claims to be the divine Son of Man and the Lord of the Sabbath. In Mark chapter 3, Jesus heals diseases and drives out demons, just like God. In Mark chapter 4, as Ryan just said, Jesus calms the storm and brings the boat to safety, which Yahweh does in Psalm 107. Go read Psalm 107 and compare it to Mark chapter 4. You're going to be shocked. In Mark chapter 5, Jesus raises the dead, not by praying to God as other prophets had done, but by his own power. In Mark chapter 6, Jesus produces bread from heaven and feeds thousands like Yahweh did with manna. And he then walks on water as Yahweh is said to do in Job chapter 9, verse 8. In Mark 7, Jesus heals the deaf mute, which according to Exodus 4:11 is the power of Yahweh. In Mark chapter 8, Peter declares Jesus is the Christ, after which Jesus claims he will later come in his Father's glory with the holy angels. In Mark chapter 9, Jesus is transfigured on a mountain with the only two men in the Old Testament to ascend a mountain to meet God, Moses and Elijah. I mean, we could go on, but you get the point. In Mark, Jesus proves to be God by demonstrating authority over sin, disease, demons, nature, and death. And he also directly declares to be God, Ryan, in Mark chapter 14. Explain that passage, if you would.
0: Yeah, so this is my favorite passage in the entire Gospel of Mark, and maybe in all this. Now, it's just, it's so rich. It's the biggest mic drop by Jesus, and it's wonderful when you know what's going on. So, you know, Jesus, he's doing all these things. He runs afoul of the religious authorities in Israel, of the Pharisees and the Sadducees and the Sanhedrin, which is the ruling religious body in the government of Judah under the Romans. And he comes before the Sanhedrin after he is arrested, and Caiaphas, the high priest, asks Jesus at one point directly. He says, you know, are you the Christ? Are you the Son of the Blessed? And the Blessed there is a euphemism for the divine name. He doesn't want to pronounce it. And he gets a lot more than he bargains for when Jesus answers that question. Because Jesus answers in the affirmative, but then he said, you will see the Son of Man, and you can tell he's referring to himself, you will see the Son of Man seated at the right hand of power and coming on the clouds of heaven. Now, Jesus is doing two things here. He's combining two Old Testament texts. One of them is Psalm 110:1. The Lord says to my Lord, sit at my right hand until I make your enemies your footstool, which, you know, written by David, presumably first applied to Solomon and his children after him, that, you know, the Davidic kings would be God's agents on the earth. But it's kind of metaphorical, right? Because who can really sit at God's right hand? You know, nobody can do that because that's sharing authority with God. So Jesus is going to do that. And he combines it with Daniel 7, which is the exalted Son of Man figure who rides the clouds. Who rides the clouds? Only God rides the clouds.
1: And we'll unpack that further right after the break. Jesus not only is depicted as God, but he directly claims to be God, contra James Tallarico. And we'll cover more right after the break. You're listening to I Don't Have Enough Faith to Be an Atheist with me, Frank Turek.
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1: 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The first one is now out on our website, crossexamine.org, crossexamined with a D on the end of it. We're looking at the theological beliefs of one James Tallarico, who is running for Senate in the state of Texas. And he has made some very odd claims, some very heretical claims. We highlighted some of them at the top of the program. But we're trying to get underneath those claims and to see what kind of theology this man has and how that might inform his claim to be a Christian and also inform his policy claims, and why he is for or against certain policies. And just before the break, Ryan, we were talking about not only was Jesus portrayed or is Jesus portrayed in the Gospel of Mark and the other synoptic Gospels, and of course the Gospel of John we haven't even been able to get to yet, but he directly claims to be God in Mark chapter 14 when he's asked by Caiaphas, "Are you the Messiah, the Son of the Blessed One?" Complete your thought there because we got cut off by that hard break.
0: Yeah, absolutely. So as I was saying, Jesus combines Psalm 10:1, you know, sit at my right hand, which is a way of saying that you're sharing in God's authority with Daniel 7. And this is where I think I left off. Daniel 7, 13 to 14 is this visionary experience that the prophet Daniel has where he sees this figure that looks like a human being. That's where the name Son of Man comes from. But this person rides the clouds, which is something that only the divine does in the Old Testament or the ancient Near Eastern, you know, literature in general. And he comes before the Ancient of Days, that is God, and he's given authority over all of the cosmos. So he is the supreme ruler, judge, you know, holds dominion over all of creation. Well, who does that? Well, that's God. So Jesus is attributing these divine things, you know, that he's sharing God's authority, that he's executing divine judgment to himself. And here's the thing, Caiaphas gets it, because what Caiaphas does as he tears his robes and he cries blasphemy, right? And that charge is appropriate if Jesus is claiming to be, you know, identified with God if he were in fact not God. And so it's a hugely important passage for understanding who Jesus is. Incidentally, it also is foreshadowing the resurrection a little bit, because I think Jesus is challenging Caiaphas that, hey, you don't believe me, but God will vindicate me. His verdict will come in and you will see that I am innocent. And, you know, the way that we're going to get that is through the resurrection that we'll find later on.
1: Yeah, he does resurrect from the dead. And then, of course, the city is judged. And, of course, the temple is destroyed in 70 AD. So the Son of Man did come in judgment on Jerusalem and on the Jewish religion at that point. It destroyed their temple and has never been rebuilt. By the way, ladies and gentlemen, Old Testament Judaism is impossible today. You can't practice it because there is no temple to which you can bring a sacrifice. And so Judaism has moved on to synagogue worship and is more wrapped around the Talmud than it is the Old Testament in many cases. But going off in a tangent here, let's go back to what we're talking about. It's interesting, Ryan, that that clip where Tallarico says that, you know, Jesus never commanded us to be, or us to worship him, makes it seem like he's saying, well, Jesus isn't God. But on 9 occasions in the Bible, Jesus is worshiped by people, and Jesus never says, don't do that. There are other places in the scripture where angels show up and people start worshiping the angels, and the angels are going, hey, no, I'm just an angel. I'm just a messenger. Don't worship me. But Jesus never says, don't worship me. There seems to be some significance to that, no?
0: Yeah, you know, I think there is. Now, one thing that I'll say up front, I think that in some of those passages, especially in Matthew, I suspect that the person doing the worshiping, if you will, proskuneo is the verb in Greek, which literally means to bow down and worship. Mm-hmm. I think some of them probably did better than they knew. You know, I don't know that the Canaanite woman who Jesus raised her daughter or healed her daughter, I don't know that she knew yet that Jesus was God. I don't know that when the blind man and John was healed, that he yet knew that Jesus was God, but Jesus did. And the thing is, the gospel authors did, and they did something kind of clever that clues us into this. And let me go to Luke as an example, although this is also found in Matthew. In the temptations of Jesus, when he's led out into the desert for 40 days to be tempted by Satan, which is at the beginning of his ministry in all three of the synoptics, there's a point where Satan asks Jesus to worship him. And in exchange, he'll give Jesus, you know, dominion over all the earth. Whether or not Satan had that authority, that's a different conversation. We'll leave that alone for now. But he asked Jesus to worship him, and Jesus responds by quoting Deuteronomy 6:13, which says, you know, you shall worship no one but God alone. I'm paraphrasing there a little bit, but that's the thrust. Only God warrants worship. And so as you go through Matthew and all these people are worshiping God, it's the same verb. And you know, as the reader, Jesus said only God gets worship. And so even though some people may do better than they realized, Jesus is actually owed all that they can give and more. Now, what Luke does is very interesting, because in Luke's gospel, it's like he deliberately avoids the verb proskuneo. He uses it when Satan asked Jesus to worship him in Luke 4, and it does not show up again until the very end of the gospel in Luke chapter 24. After Jesus is resurrected and he ascends into heaven, the disciples worship Jesus. And then this is what gets really interesting. Back in Luke 4, after Jesus quotes Deuteronomy 6:13 to Satan, Satan takes him for his final challenge to Jerusalem. So it says they go to Jerusalem and then to the highest point of the temple. Fast forward to Luke 24. The sequence of events, the disciples worship Jesus, and then they go to Jerusalem, and they go into the temple, and they begin, you know, worshiping or blessing God is the verb there. And so it's almost like Luke has set up a deliberate parallel between the beginning and the end. You know, we might call this an inclusio or bookends, where, and this man is a literary genius. We could talk about Luke all day. He does a lot of clever things like this, but he wants you as the reader to see, you know how Jesus said that only God gets worship? Well, now Jesus is getting worship because Jesus is God. There's deliberate parallels between those two passages. And on that, let me just give a quick shout out. I learned that from Robert Bowman and Ed Komaszewski in a new volume that they published back in 2024, The Incarnate Christ and His Critics, which is an excellent discussion of all these things that we're talking about today. So I'd encourage everybody to go and check that out.
1: Yeah, that book is the go-to book on the deity of Christ. So check that book out. It is very, very well done. In fact, I quoted in the new edition of I Don't Have Enough Faith to Be an Atheist because it's so well done. We don't have time to get into you do in the article on the website. We don't have time to get into, of course, the Gospel of John, but it's just like liberals to avoid the Gospel of John. They think you can't quote from it and just quote from the synoptics. But if you just want to quote from the synoptics, Matthew, Mark, and Luke, you can do that just fine and show Jesus claims to be God and the disciples think he's God. The people who are writing the text think he's God. But let's move on to another theological belief of James Tallarico. Here he is talking about the incarnation.
6: Jesus is not not just a great teacher. Jesus is the embodiment of the pattern of the universe. Right? This is trippy stuff.
7: Trippy stuff.
6: Yeah. He, in his person, his life, his death, his teachings, that we somehow learn something about God, this ultimate reality. And Jesus' life, again, in our tradition, the milestones are incarnation. That's Christmas, right? When God takes human form. Incarnation, by the way, is not just limited to Jesus. It's everybody, right? Everybody bears the image of the sacred, right? Joe Rogan does. James Talarico does. Every listener to this podcast bears the image of the sacred, made in the image of God. A radical view, right? Mm-hmm. So that's incarnation.
1: Okay, so he's on the Joe Rogan podcast. He's talking to Joe about this. That sounds good, Ryan, but it's just a little bit off.
0: Yeah,
1: Satan comes as an angel of light. It's going to have a lot of truth in it, but what's wrong with what he just said?
0: Yeah, that's exactly right. It's another half-truth. So certainly, you know, the image of God, the Imago Dei, is taught in Scripture. It's a very important, you know, theological doctrine. And we fully affirm that. But he is here confusing what it means to be made in the image of God with being the unique one, God himself, come in the flesh. And here is where I will go to, John, because Mr. Talarico, what exactly do you think monogenes means in John 1, 14 and 18? That word in Greek means the unique one, right? Mm. And so what exactly does that mean? You know, when John says that God took up residence and dwelt among us, he literally uses the verb tabernacled among us, if we were to translate it literally. You know, and who dwells in the tabernacle? God. So that's not the same thing as saying that we are made in the image of God, that, you know, we share in God's communicable attributes of, you know, intellectual agency, moral reasoning, you know, stewardship over the earth to be his vice regents. Those are things that are part of being made in the image of God. That's not the same thing that any of the gospel authors is saying about Jesus. And it's not what Jesus thought about himself for all the reasons that we've already discussed.
1: It almost seems like the Christ consciousness of Richard Rohr, what he appears to be talking about, doesn't it?
0: Yeah.
1: You know, it's just kind of this ethereal thing. It's not really that Jesus is, we're all kind of God. We all have his image, that kind of thing. Which, right. As Ryan just pointed out, ladies and gentlemen, no, Jesus is God in the flesh. He has a divine nature. We don't have a divine nature. We may be made in God's image, but we don't have a divine nature. We have a human nature. Jesus has a divine nature and a human nature. All right, let's move on to what Mr. Talarico says about the crucifixion and, more importantly, the resurrection.
6: The second is crucifixion, right? That's Good Friday, where Jesus, because he confronts the powerful, is executed on a cross, a humiliating death along with other criminals. And then the last step is resurrection. That something new and beautiful rises from those ashes. So those three things, incarnation, crucifixion, resurrection.
1: Something new and beautiful arises from the ashes. What is that something? To which is he referring here, Ryan?
0: Yeah, so this is the... If you listen to the rest of the Rogan podcast, this idea of resurrection in allegorical terms comes up again and again. He never outright says that he denies the literal resurrection of Christ, but I have yet to ever hear him mention it. And there were many times when he should have on Rogan's show, and he didn't. And that's very concerning for at least two reasons. And let me try to do this quickly. First of all, I alluded to this earlier, but the way that Jesus challenged the religious leaders to prove that he was who he claimed to be was the resurrection. Now, that's somewhat implicit in the passage we looked at in Mark 14, but it's explicit in John chapter 2, verses 18 to 22. I might've gotten those verses wrong, but John chapter 2, go look there and you'll find this. When Jesus clears out the temple, the religious authorities ask him, hey, by what authority are you doing this? What sign will you perform so that we know that you have the right to do this? And Jesus says, tear down this temple and in 3 days I will build it back up again. And they laugh at him because they think he's talking about the physical temple. But John reflects that no, Jesus was talking about his body. So the resurrection proves that Jesus was who he claimed to be. So without the resurrection, Jesus cannot save anybody.
1: And what about the Bible being silent on abortion? That's what James Talarico says. Is that really true? We're going to cover that right after the break and some other topics with my guest, Ryan Cruz. You're listening to I Don't Have Enough Faith to Be an Atheist with me, Frank Turek. We're back right after the break. Please don't go anywhere.
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1: 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Check that out. We'll have some shows on it coming up here over the summer. Also want to mention, if you're a pastor or a Christian leader, go to thepastorsbrief.com, thepastorsbrief.com. We've noticed that many in Christianity, particularly leaders, are having trouble dealing with what we call the four I's: immigration, Israel, Islam, and identity. And we're going to do the research for you so you can be briefed on those four topics: immigration, Israel, Islam, and identity. Coming up in August, we're going to have a series of Zoom sessions you'll be invited to if you're a Christian leader or a pastor, but you got to sign up at pastorsbrief.com. Check that out there. All right, let me go back to my guest, my friend Ryan Cruz. We are talking about the theological beliefs of one James Tallarico, who claims to be a Christian but seems to disagree with many of what doctrines that the Bible makes explicit, and we're going through some of them. And we were just before the break talking about the resurrection. We'll get to abortion here in a second. You wanted to make another point about James Tallarico and the resurrection, if you would, Ryan. Go ahead.
0: Yeah, very quickly, I just want to draw everybody's attention to 1 Corinthians chapter 15. I mean, you know, the resurrection, I made this point before the break, it's the verification of Jesus's identity. It's God's verdict in the debate that Jesus is, in fact, who he claimed to be, which means that he can do what he claimed he was going to do, and that is to deliver us from sin. Part of that entails dealing with the consequence of sin, which is death, right? If you go back to Genesis, that's the penalty for rebellion against God. And so Paul waxes eloquent on this in a couple of places. You know, Romans 6 is excellent, where by virtue of our being joined to Christ, just as he died and rose again, so too we will rise to new life with him because of our unity with him. And so in 1 Corinthians 15, Paul's dealing with some people who are denying that there's a real resurrection. And he says to them, you know, if you're faith does not have room for the resurrection, I'm again paraphrasing, then your faith is empty and futile because you are still dead in your sins.
1: Yeah.
0: I think that's really poignant because something that stuck out to me, you know, in a debate on the Texas House floor about the so-called Ten Commandments bill to put the Ten Commandments in schools, which I have thoughts on, but we won't deal with that today because it's a different topic. Tallarico said that he thought that any religion which required a poster to prove its validity was a dead religion. And he said, you know, my religion is not a dead religion. Well, Mr. Tallarico, if your religion does not have room for the resurrection, then according to the Apostle Paul, your religion is a dead religion. Yes, because the resurrection is, in fact, the core of the Christian message. Without it, there is nothing.
1: That's right. Christianity is a religious worldview you can investigate and discover whether or not it's really true, because it's at least partially dependent on historical events. Certainly the resurrection is the key historical event in, other than creation itself, in the entire Bible. And that event, if it happened, Christianity's true. If it didn't happen, Christianity's false. And it's not an allegorical sort of resurrection where Jesus is just a nice thought and he can resurrect you out of your problems. That's not what
0: we mean.
1: What is talked about in the scriptures, but it appears to be, and this is one of the problems with somebody like Tallarico, is he kind of dances around these issues and doesn't really come out and just say it, but he speaks as if he's talking about an allegorical rather than a literal resurrection of Jesus of Nazareth 1,993 years ago in the ancient city of Jerusalem.
0: Yep.
1: So his other issue that we talked about at the top of the program, we should get to now, is Mr. Tallarico says the Bible is silent on abortion. Here he is.
6: I trust Texas women to make decisions about their own bodies, to shape their own destinies in consultation with their family members, their doctors, their faith leaders. I don't believe that's a place for government. I don't believe it's a place for politicians. I don't believe it's a place for the state. And that's a belief I hold not despite my faith, but because of my faith. Jesus never talks about abortion. The Bible is silent on abortion. And when that happens with a social issue as important as abortion, we Christians have to take scripture as a whole, and we've got to try to make some kind of ethical determination.
1: So I guess thou shalt not murder isn't good enough for Mr. Tallarico.
0: What's
1: the issue here, Ryan?
0: Another half-truth. So yes, the Bible does not use the word abortion. However, it doesn't condemn a lot of things that we would say are morally wrong and reprehensible. What people need to understand here is that, you know, let's go to the greatest commandment. Love God with all your being and love your neighbor as yourself. It turns out, if you look at the Ten Commandments, the Ten Commandments reflect the greatest commandment. You know, four of them are Godward, love God with all of your being. Six of them are directed toward your neighbor. And so you might say that the Ten Commandments are actually contextualizations of the greatest commandment of love God, love neighbor. The rest of the Torah, incidentally, are contextualizations of the Ten Commandments, taking those principles and playing them out in, you know, different ethical flavors, depending on if Israel is a nomadic society, if they're a settled agrarian society. And so why I bring this up is because if you want to know, you know, how do I solve a biblical ethical issue that I don't have direct commentary on, all you need to do is remember the greatest commandment, or the Ten Commandments at least, and contextualize them in the situation in which you find yourselves. You brought up the commandment not to murder. That's part of the Ten Commandments. If the unborn are people, if they are persons, then they are your neighbor. And so the loving thing to your neighbor is to protect them and not to murder them, right? Certainly the women who bear them are also your neighbors. I do not mean to downplay that. And we do need to, you know, as Christians, as churches and parachurches, do our best to care for and take care of them. Not saying that we shouldn't do that, but the solution is not to murder other neighbors, right? Which is the unborn. And there's a lot of passages that we could go to. Let me just, for the sake of time, go to one that I think is really, really powerful. And I'm going to write about this later. I'll, you know, send it to you, Frank, and you guys can post it and people can read about it later. But the one passage that I'll mention here is in the beginning of Luke, in the infancy material, John the Baptist. Gabriel, when he tells Zechariah that, you know, your wife Elizabeth is going to bear a child, you know, John the Baptist, and kind of describes what John will do, he says that the child will be filled with the Holy Spirit even before he is born.
1: The child.
0: Now let me, the child. Yeah. That's a good catch, actually. I hadn't thought about that. The point that I was going to make, in addition to that, is how exactly can you be filled with the Holy Spirit if you are not a person?
1: Right.
0: The Bible nowhere describes the Spirit filling anybody except for a human being made in the image of God. So how could John bear or be filled with the Holy Spirit if he were not a person? And we see the fulfillment of this when later Mary comes to visit Elizabeth, and Mary is bearing the, you know, Jesus. And John jumps for joy in Elizabeth's womb, right? And Elizabeth calls this out. That's a signal that exactly what Gabriel said is happening, that the Holy Spirit is indwelling John even in utero, and he recognizes his Messiah, you know, even in another woman's womb.
1: John is 6 months old from conception, and Jesus has just been conceived. And John, in the presence, while he's in the womb of his mother, recognizes Jesus as being his Lord, even though Jesus has just been conceived in the womb of Mary. These are human beings. And the crazy thing is that Tallarico tries to say his faith is what informs him to say that abortion is a good thing, or abortion should be legal, and the state shouldn't be involved. Well, the state's job is to prevent innocent people from being murdered. Sorry, go ahead.
0: I was just going to say, it's totally a non sequitur. It does not make sense to me at all. Because, you know, he says you have to read the whole Bible and make an ethical decision. Well, if you do that, there is no way that you come to the decision that he came to. And that's why I just don't understand.
1: He also says this about consent. Check this out.
6: But I say all this in terms of, in context of abortion, because before God comes over Mary and we have the incarnation, God asks for Mary's consent, which is remarkable. I mean, go back and read this in Luke. I mean,
1: all right, stop the tape, because that's just false. There's no consent by Mary given. Read the passage if you would, Brian.
0: So, you know, Gabriel says to Mary, and I'm reading out of the New English Translation, the NET here, listen, you will become pregnant and give birth to a son, and you will name him Jesus. And let me just stop there for a second, because there's already enough to put this to rest. In Greek, the two verbs here, sulemse and texe, which are become pregnant or conceive and give birth, they are what we would call future indicative verbs. The indicative is a mood in Greek, which just means, how are you representing reality? Are you representing it as something that is actual, that's going to happen, or something that might happen? The indicative is the mood of presenting reality. Gabriel is saying this will happen. There was a way that Gabriel could have said this may happen if you consent. You know, he could have used the subjunctive, he could have used the optative. And I don't expect that listeners know what those are, but you can look it up if you'd like to. There are ways that he could have signaled, hey, Mary, if you know, this is an option that you could give birth to the Messiah. He didn't do that. It's a future indicative. It's saying this will happen. The other thing that he could have done is he could have used, you know, a conditional sentence, if in English. He could have used, you know, if you consent, that's what we would call the prothesis to a conditional clause or a conditional statement.
1: And we got 30 seconds, so keep going.
0: Yeah,
1: 30 seconds.
0: It's not there. Yeah, okay. So there's just grammatically, it's nonsensical. Contextually, this doesn't make sense because it's parallel with the story of John the Baptist. John the Baptist, you know, his announcement to Zechariah, that was not given any option there, you know, because there's a bit of a foil between Zechariah and Mary. Zechariah, you know, doesn't have a strong enough faith, and so he's muted until John's born. Mary does show a lot of faith, so that doesn't make sense. The thing I'll close with, intertextually, you know, we know from the Old Testament that the Messiah must come. How could Mary choose not to bear the Messiah? This passage is about God's sovereignty, not Mary's choice.
1: That's right. Mary was never asked for consent. She was told, you will have a son and you will call him Jesus. So James Tallarico is just not reading his Bible, ladies and gentlemen. And these bad theological positions inform his bad political decisions. We'll put more in the show notes and we'll see you here next time. God bless. See you next time.
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16: This is the Middle East Report, your connection to truthful reporting on Israel and the Middle East. I'm John Riley. For over 47 years, Iran has called the United States the Great Satan and Israel the Little Satan. And in practical terms, that means that Iran has openly called for the destruction of the United States and Israel. And in spite of all of this, the Trump administration has made an agreement that many conservatives say will embolden Iran and give them cash to continue their terrorism. Senator Ted Cruz on his recent podcast had some strong words of concern about this recent agreement between the United States and Iran.
17: $300 billion flows into Iran. That's what's contemplated under this agreement. As long as the regime remains the Ayatollah and the mullahs, they have not changed. They still chant death to America. They still want to kill us. And they will use that money. So for 47 years, the Islamic regime in Iran has been waging war with America. They've been the number one funder of terrorism worldwide. They're 90% of the funds to Hamas, 90% of the funds to the Houthis, 90% of the funds to Hezbollah, all come from Iran. That money, if we send that money, and by the way, the money is anticipated being deposited in the Bank of Iran, which is controlled by the IRGC. The IRGC is a terrorist group. And now this agreement contemplates billions of dollars flowing into the IRGC's coffers. If the Islamic regime remains in power, that regime, I believe, will continue to threaten President Trump and his family. They've twice hired hitmen to try to murder the president. I believe the Ayatollah with $300 billion, the result of that would be more Americans killed in terrorism. And this regime, they lie. Yes, they've promised not to develop nuclear weapons. If they get $300 billion, they will use that money to develop nuclear weapons. The reason I don't want them to have nuclear weapons is I think the odds are unacceptably high they would use those nuclear weapons. The risk is that hundreds of thousands of Americans would be killed in a flash of an eye by detonating a nuclear weapon in New York City or Los Angeles. I believe if the Ayatollah were able to do so, he would. The Obama nuclear deal inevitably would have led to Iran getting nuclear weapons. But I think now President Trump is receiving bad advice, and I'm hopeful that he will choose to go down a different course and not give billions of dollars, either American money or anybody else's money. I don't want people who want to kill us to have the means to be able to do so.
18: One of the other things in this memorandum of understanding deals with Israel and Lebanon. There are a lot of people that are really concerned that this would neuter our ally, who is actually going after terrorists, organizations, Hamas and Hezbollah, terrorist fighters. I want to get your reaction to that part of this deal as well.
17: You want to know Iran's priorities? The very first thing they negotiate in this deal is stop attacking Hezbollah, the terrorists that are murdering civilians. Understand, Hezbollah is not a government organization. It's not a legitimate organization. It is purely a terrorist organization. They target citizens. They target civilians. They target women and children. They fire rockets into Israel routinely. And the very first thing is a protection for Hezbollah in Lebanon. And understand, Hezbollah, yes, it's a threat to Israel. Hezbollah is also a threat to America. Hezbollah has murdered many Americans, and so protecting Hezbollah in this agreement, I think, is also counter to U.S. national security interests.
16: Texas Senator Ted Cruz is not the only one concerned about this agreement. Louisiana Senator Bill Cassidy said Reagan is rolling over in his grave. Iran's nuclear ambitions were not curbed, and they have learned that threatening the Strait of Hormuz works and will undoubtedly leverage that in the future. And now Iran gets to build brand new infrastructure under this deal. That's the Middle East Report. Thanks for listening. 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
21: Our guest today has celebrated his 33rd anniversary with the ministry Focus on the Family. 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Jim, I'm so glad you're here with us today.
22: It's great to be with you, Jill. Thank you.
21: Well, thank you very, very much. We're so happy to have you and Focus on the Family. I'm very interested in your personal story. Can you share with us what happened to you as a youth?
22: Yeah, you know, it's interesting because it's, you know, for me, growing up in the 60s, as a little kid, I started, you know, elementary school like in 66, 67. But, you know, for me, I was kind of ahead of the dysfunctional family curve. I was already in it, and my mom and dad weren't doing well. My mom had given up alcohol when she was pregnant with me. My dad couldn't give it up, and it destroyed our family. So when I was five, they divorced. My mom then, you know, worked two, three jobs to keep enough food on the table. We moved, I think, every year. I think I was in seven different elementary schools. And in that process, my mom remarried, but she remarried a really horrible guy that loved her, but didn't like the kids very much. And a year and a half later, my mom died of cancer when I was 9 years old. Hank, the stepdad, we got home from the funeral. He walked out of the master bedroom with his bags packed and said, you know, I can't take raising kids that I really didn't care about. So he jumped in a cab and ran back to San Francisco where he came from. And then I ended up in foster care for about a year. My bio dad came back into my life with a little bit of a wince. For those listeners who grew up in an alcoholic home, it was like, dad, dad. Like, which dad was going to show up for us? And my sister and I did make the decision to move back in with him to get out of a horrific foster family that we were living with. And it wasn't a good year. He still was struggling with drinking. And then my sister turned 18. I was 11, and I had to tell my dad I didn't think I should live with him anymore. I ended up moving in with my 19-year-old brother, and that had its own set of circumstances. But I lived with him through junior high and high school. He went through two or three marriages during that time. And it did give me a profound idea of a variety of family formation types, let me tell you.
21: With all of that happening, where was the change in your spiritual life?
22: Yeah, I love that question. I had a great football coach, Paul Morrow, who died a couple of years ago. I was privileged to speak at his funeral in Phoenix, Arizona. Back then, we were all in Southern California. He was my sophomore football coach, called me out. I played quarterback. He took a boy and made a man out of me. And in doing so, a big part of that was paying for me to go to a fellowship, a Christian athletes camp. And he and his wife, Joyce, were just so caring. They'd have me over to their home frequently and have tacos together, game night together. Kind of gave me an idea of what a family should function like. And he was really instrumental, very soft in his spiritual prodding, but, you know, he would talk to me about God, about the Lord, about what it means to make a commitment to him. And then going to that FCA camp, that's where I said, okay, I yield, and I accepted Christ as my Savior. I wobbled. I was 15 years old living with my brother. Friday night football games, I say to my brother, what time you want me to come home? And he'd say, you know, 2-3 in the morning. And I thought, wow, I'll try to stay out that late. But I had absolutely no boundaries around me in that regard. I was basically an adult by the time I was, you know, 13, 14 years old. So that taught me a lot. It taught me a lot about people, about sin, about my sin nature. But it did give me an appetite to pursue God. And probably, I would say at 22, my last year in college, I really grabbed a hold of that commitment I made at 15 and personalized it and became what I would describe as a true convicted follower of Christ.
21: What was your school in college?
22: Well, I went to Cal State San Bernardino for 3 years, and I spent a year and a half at Waseda University in Japan studying business and language. So desu ne.
21: It wasn't actually necessarily a Christian school that you were at.
22: No. I went to secular school, went to business school. I mean, when an orphan kid's back is up against the wall, what we think about is how do we feed ourselves tonight? So for me, being in college, it was, okay, I'm going to do a business degree. I'm going to make enough money to take care of me and hopefully a family someday. And that was the goal. And even as a Christian, I mean, I maintained that kind of drive toward making sure my needs were met in that way. I mean, there were nights, you know, I didn't have food to eat. And that's a weird thing to think about living in America. I remember one Christmas break and when I was in college, I had to petition the school to allow me to stay in the dorms, even though they were shutting everything down. And they came back and said, you know, you can stay, but there won't be any electricity on. So basically, you'll be in the dark at night. And I had no option. All I could do was say, okay, that'd be great. And I remember running around Cal State San Bernardino with a flashlight, you know, trying to just live for 3 weeks while everybody was off campus. It was a little eerie, actually, very lonely.
4: Yeah. Oh, I can imagine. You know, I do believe there's a listener with us today who's experienced perhaps the roughness of that growing up days without parents who cared, without parents who were not drunk half the time. What would you say to them right now? How would they change that life for them?
22: Yeah, you know, one of the difficulties, Jill, is when I speak, I'll have a line of men particularly that are older guys who will say to me one by one, how did you not become resentful? How are you not angry? And that's the most difficult question to answer because I think it's beyond my ability. I think that really is the grace of God. And you have to lean into Him in order to get what you need filled in the emptiness of your heart. These people that are fathers, our mothers, who may not have known how to raise us, how to love us, how to put their arm around us, and how to encourage us as kids. Things that maybe most of us as Christian parents particularly hopefully do every day. But that generation, they were different. They struggled showing affection. And I would only encourage them to let go of that, not to hold that resentment, allow the Lord to heal that heart, and to truly become the Father, the Abba Father that they're seeking. The Lord is there ready to do that. And boy, I have so many stories where God has spoken to my heart about a situation I was in and hearing very clearly from Him in the quietness of my heart, what direction to go, etc. And that is where you want to be with the Lord. Nothing fills that hole in your heart like God. Even a good dad won't fill all of those spaces. And so you got to let go. It's like that old saying, you know, if you drink a cup of poison, it kills you. And so much of that bitterness is that cup of poison. It doesn't affect the person giving it to you. It's you as you're drinking it, you know. So don't take the poison.
4: Don't take the poison. I think you have a great response for the listener. You said that no matter how torn up the road has already been or how pothole infested it may look ahead, nothing is impossible for God.
22: So true.
4: That is, and it's but it's also very hard to believe for many of the listeners today.
22: Yeah, and I can appreciate that. And it's not like a magic wand and things take time and that healing takes time. And that's something we need to recognize. But, you know, He doesn't give us a spirit of fear. He is there with us. He is close to the brokenhearted and saves those crushed in spirit. It's almost a precursor. If you want to be truly known by the Lord and truly committed to Him, I think the valleys are where you learn who you are. If you're honest with yourself, it's where you learn the biggest lessons in life. I've known a lot of mountaintop Christians who, to a large degree, I don't really trust because I don't know that they know who they are. They've only lived from success to success. And I think it blinds us as to who we are inside, our sin nature, those very things that can cripple us. For that reason, I would encourage the listeners to seek the Lord in the valleys because He's there with us. And it's just like Paul wrote about suffering leading eventually to hope and faith. And there is a role for suffering in this life, I do believe, as a sufferer, you know. And I think we can find joy in those places. And I think, Jill, this is the most exciting thing to me. If you can imagine the Father's heart, you know, that the Lord must smile when a person who is down turns toward Him, even though all his or her circumstances look horrible. And yet they can find a way to say to the Lord, I love you. I trust you in this moment. I don't know what's going on, but God, I'm going to walk with you. That would put a smile on my face as an earthly father if my son or daughter said that to me in their darkest moments. What it must make God feel like, that he knows he has us when we can express that with sincerity. He knows he has our heart.
4: You call us children of God. It's our Father. We're his daughter. We're his son. And sometimes that concept of Sunday school Jesus doesn't grow up with us as adults. Mm. We think, okay, that was a good Bible story. But the reality is we grow in Jesus. We grow with God. And he is an amazing God. He is just, absolutely. He loves us no matter how many mistakes. You think about your parents. You think about the struggles you had as a kid. You weren't loved for everything you did. You had people walk away from you as a child. But we need to understand that God knows everything about us and loves us no matter what and forgives us.
22: Yeah, and I think, too, even that FCA camp I went to, the guest speaker, I think he was a former quarterback for the San Diego Chargers, and I can't remember his name. It was so many years ago, and that wasn't what was important. What he said was, have men let you down? Has your father let you down? Has your stepfather let you down? I mean, I thought he was talking directly at me, like somehow he had my dossier. And I think that's the point. For me, every adult male that was close to me let me down in some way. It was my alcoholic father who couldn't hold himself together to keep the family going. It was my bizarre stepfather who was not very kind toward us. And then, you know, then the foster father who was bizarre. He told the social worker I had tried to kill him, and it was a bald-faced lie. I was 9 years old, and I asked her, how did I try to kill him? And she told me that I had tried to push him off a cliff. And I said, but we live in Morongo Valley. Am I the only one that realizes there's no cliff around? So I walked away from those experiences thinking men just can't be truthful. They can't be trusted. They can't be honest. But there was something that protected my heart. And I think that was the hand of the Lord, just protecting the innocence within me to say, it's okay. These people carry their own baggage. Even as a child, I had a deep sense that I didn't own their stuff. I can't explain why, but I didn't feel any guilt about my dad's situation or my stepdad or my foster dad. These were problems that they had, and I had a really basic understanding of that. Their problems are not from me. And that's another good point for the listeners. You know, you got to get to that point where it's not your fault. These are people, adults in your life making choices, and maybe not so good choices, if I could say it that bluntly. But a little illustration, Jill, is so funny in a way. I mean, I was going through a painful time here at Focus. I became president. We had the 08 real estate bubble. We had to lay off people over time. It was 600 people over about a 3-year period of time that we had to trim down. And I remember one of the last tranches of layoffs, and they're painful. I mean, I couldn't sleep. It's 2-3 in the morning. I'm praying down in my basement. And I just remember Dr. Dobson talking about calling his dad when he had difficulty in the early days of Focus. And I remember lamenting in the basement 2-3 in the morning. I wish I had a father, Lord, that I could call. How come I don't have a dad I can call and ask what to do? And I remember in my spirit, as clear as could be, with tonal quality, it was like I heard, haven't I been a good father?
4: I love it. Whew. Oh, Jim.
22: I mean,
4: Jim,
22: I fell on my face and I said, you have been the most awesome dad anyone could have. I mean, it was like he cared.
4: Of course he cares.
22: And, you know, here I'm sitting as the president focused on the family. Haven't I been a good dad? Do you remember you were the orphan kid? Haven't I provided for you? Haven't I taken care of you? Don't you have a wonderful family? You know, it was like, wow, why was I saying that? I'd much rather be tapped into the heavenly father than an earthly dad when
4: right.
22: it comes to getting wisdom.
4: That's a precious story. You know, we're going to take a very short break. Don't go far, because Jim Daly, our guest today, has so much more to share with us on Choose Life Radio.
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4: 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It's really what strengthened him to the point of being

0: It's like 30,000 children through Adventures in Odyssey and other kids programs, the magazines we have for kids. About 30,000 of them came to Christ last year. So that's all fun. And then marriage, parenting, advocacy for children, which includes the Option ultrasound program, putting ultrasound machines in the clinics, which I know you're familiar with. And then finally, engaging the culture. And I would say in that space, what I'm reading in the New Testament, 2 Timothy 2:22 to the end, it's not about wagging a finger at people. It's really about staying true on the principles, well-rooted in truth, and talking with gentleness toward the non-believer to help them really escape the snare of the enemy. That's exactly what 2 Timothy says. And to treat them with that kindness and gentleness, because I've never heard a testimony where someone has said, you know, the Christians were so hard on me, they were treated me so poorly, I decided to become one of them. It's never that. It's always, you know, they love me even though I showed them hate. You know, they express kindness toward me even though I was very disparaging toward them. Also in that very same area of the text where it says to endure evil patiently. And I don't know that we do that very well anymore in this social media environment. We're quick to give a word, quick to respond, quick to be angry. I think when we're dealing in the cultural space, we got to put on the armor and the fruit of the Spirit and go to work. And like I once had a discussion with David Horowitz, the former communist who became a kind of aggressive conservative. He's a secular Jewish man now, but he said to me, you know, Jim, don't you know you're in an alley fight and the other side has switchblades? I said, oh, of course, David, I'm not stupid, but our weapons are love, joy, peace, goodness, kindness, and mercy. And I remember he pushed back from the table and went, wow, those aren't very good weapons. I think Jesus got the same kind of treatment from the Pharisees, right?
1: Yes.
0: Those aren't very good weapons.
1: Yes, yes, we can take you down. That is amazing that you had that kind of conversation and you could come out with those powerful things that God allows us to use to win others to Him.
0: Yeah, I've seen it working in the LGBTQ community, within the abortion community, wonderful stories of people's hearts changing and breaking. And, you know, again, you just stand on the truth, but do it with kindness. And if they spit at you, keep going in kindness, and it breaks the human heart. And I think the Lord has put us together, our spiritual DNA. He knows us. I think that's why He gave us those instructions, because He knows if you continually show love to a person, that eventually their heart breaks. Then it's cracked open for the Holy Spirit to do His work.
1: Focus on the Family's been doing an event called See Life. How many years have you been doing this program?
0: I think we started in 19 in New York, in Times Square was the first one where we showed a live ultrasound of Abby Johnson's baby. That was an amazing event. Again, the Lord just saying, show him the baby. We don't need to say a lot more. Just show him the baby.
1: That's so true.
0: And we did it. And the whole area just went to a hush. Horn stopped honking. It was amazing. And people heard that baby's heartbeat, boom, boom, boom, boom, boom, boom. And people started to cry. I mean, it was awesome. It was a God moment. It's an amazing experience to show people what is going on inside that mother's womb. And beyond that, we're hoping that we can collaborate with the pregnancy resource centers. They need to be the champions in their city and their states, but we want to get around them and help to provide a host of services through hospitals that can provide discounted or pro bono medical services for birthing, all the way into job training, job placement, all the things that a woman needs to make the right decision, so that she has the support around her to make that decision. And we're going to ramp up the game.
1: It's a man as well. If you can, in a situation at a pregnancy center, if you can invite the man in, usually he is absolutely done when he sees that little heart beating and that little baby moving, you know.
0: And you've experienced that. You've seen it happen.
1: Oh, my goodness. It's just such a wonderful experience. And I know that centers all over America are hoping to have an ultrasound machine. You guys have been so generous with making that available through Focus on the Family. Thank you for doing that.
0: Well, the donors have been so kind to rally to that call. And they, you know, again, I think that's where the credit lies. We can create the engine that makes it go, but they put the fuel in it and the Lord reaps the harvest. And it's been a great mechanism. I think we're almost 500,000 babies saved through that program. So It's exciting. That's why it's so much fun. And,

0: I hope, Jill, and what I was going to say, that over the arc of time here, the next 10 years, those states that support life, that there'll be a tangible difference in terms of families being able to thrive in that environment. And then the death states, I'm hoping, much like early Rome, they'll be able to look at those thriving states that support life and go, you know what? We need more of what they've got. Think of this. Think of women and men can see the way they're helped in these other states where the Christian church reaches out. Now we're back to first, second century Rome, where the Christians are growing exponentially simply because they're taking care of their neighbor. Wouldn't that be nice?
1: Oh, yes. That would be and should be. One of the things about pregnancy centers I'd like to share with our listener is that they are absolutely free for the woman who comes in. Talk a little bit about how that must feel for Focus on the Family as you give a ultrasound machine to a center. You must be absolutely so excited about it. We are.
0: The collaborative effort is what I get excited about. The fact that you do have generous people who give money to support that effort. And then we're able to turn around and bless a center to put that 3D, 4D ultrasound into that facility. The best part, though, Jill, and again, you've experienced this more than me, but just a while back, I met a 7-year-old girl whose mom got the ultrasound, one of the machines we put in, and she made that choice to have the baby, not to abort the baby. And to see that little girl, to give that little girl a hug, to hear her just loving life. She said we had her at an event that Focus had, and we were at a very nice hotel, and she said, "This is a pretty expensive hotel. You think someday I could buy it?" I'm like, that's exactly what I want to hear from you. And it was so beautiful. And it on the other end of that, when I'm talking to people I know that support abortion, they cannot rationalize for me the justification for doing that. Think of 63 million people who have been terminated that we're not going to be able to know, that we're not going to be able to value and to get the value from great ideas, doctors, lawyers, pilots, the whole bit, the amount of intellectual property that's in 63 million people. Think of that. The bottom line for us at Focus, I know you share this as well, every human life has inestimable worth. There's so much work that needs to be done in the culture, Jill, around all of that. Preserving life, I think the cascading effect of the 73 decision with Roe versus Wade is one of the reasons we see a degrading of how we treat life. These school shootings, the other things that are occurring, I think they're connected. You cannot be a valueless, virtueless society and then expect people to act with values and virtues. And, you know, even going back to my testimony at the very beginning, and I thought to myself, wow, these groups, ACLU, others that would be horribly infringed upon, that my football coach in public school would have led me to the Lord, paid for me to go to a fellowship, a Christian athletes camp. He told me one time, maybe 600 boys he had led to the Lord through, you know, all different ways. But that they would not be on drugs, not becoming alcoholics, that that was more acceptable than them encountering God and embracing God. We got to get the culture to think differently. A person who embraces Christ, who wants to live a life of goodness, of service, of love, joy, peace, goodness, and mercy. What is wrong with that to these people that fight against people that want to believe in God? I would say we'd have fewer school shootings if we had more Christian teachers who were helping children who are struggling, knowing that they're valued, that they're made in the image of God. Imagine that. If they had that kind of attitude, I think we'd see far less violence occurring. So I know that's controversial, but I believe it.
1: Absolutely. Jim Daly, you have been a wonderful guest today. I thank you so much for joining us right here on Choose Life Radio.
0: Thank you, Jill. Thank you so much. This is really fun. Good talking to you.
1: It has been a delight to have Jim Daly with us. I'm Jill Taylor. I look forward to seeing you next week at Choose Life Radio.
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8: For your walk with Jesus, I'm David Wolin with Haven Today, inviting you to anchor your day in God's Word. 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
12: A child.

0: Good Sunday afternoon. It is a good Sunday afternoon. I'm Jerry Drace.
1: And I'm Becky Drace, as usual.
0: And Becky Drace, as usual.
1: Mm-hmm.
0: And we've been enjoying,
1: as unusual.
0: Very unusual.
1: Right.
0: And we've been joined today by Lisa Reasons, who is the director of the adoptive services at Birth Choice here in Jackson. She was with us last week. She's with us this week, next week, and the next week. She's here for eternity. Lisa, good to have you, girl.
2: I'm good to be here. Thank you for having me back.
0: She came with about 12 books, stacks of papers, so she has got information. We're talking about a great issue, adoption. Adoption. Becky, open us with that verse of scripture you have on adoption.
1: Okay.
0: Today would be good.
1: I know. I got to find exactly where I wanted to come in here. The Lord who gathers the outcast of Israel says, yet I will gather him, others besides those who are gathered to him. Our God is the perfect example of the God of adoption. It goes on to say, as I read last week in Romans 8:15, it says, for you did not receive the spirit of adoption again to fear, but you received the spirit of adoption by whom we cry out, Abba, Father. God sets himself up as our daddy, and he wants to have a relationship with us that is beautiful and tender and loving and caring. And that comes through our relationship with the Lord Jesus, who himself modeled that. But in adoption, that's what we want to see. We want to see families who are whole families that are loving, tender, and caring families. And I think Lisa will attest to that, and she'll give us some more information.
0: Mm-hmm. The adoption, as we mentioned last week, and for you, as you responded, if you've been adopted, if you have an adopted child or grandchild, or you know someone who has, and you have some questions, you can email us. I wish we were live on the air. You could call us, but you can email us at Jerry@hopeforthehome.org, O-R-G, or Becky@hopeforthehome.org. And if you, like Becky said, if you go to our website, which is very simple, hopeforthehome.org, there's a phone number. It's my phone number, believe it or not. I publicize it, but if you will call, identify yourself, we will talk. Every once in a while, before we get off the air, people will be calling. If you have any questions about adoption, we'll pass them on to Lisa. But Lisa Reason, let me ask you, since we've been with us for 2 weeks, if you're quickly to define the word adoption, how would you define that?
2: Adoption, in the physical sense, in today's world, it is a legal process of obtaining guardianship and becoming parents to a child to whom it's not biologically yours.
0: That's a legal process. And that legal process can take a while, can't it?
2: It can. There are many parts.
0: Do you know, right off the top of your head, what's the length of a time, if a couple wants to adopt a child or a single parent, from the time they start the process to the time it's complete, how long is that?
2: Well, of course, it depends on which type of adoption. With domestic adoption, with an agency, the home study process depends on two things: how quickly the agency processes it, and then how quickly the family is able to obtain all documents and do all of the necessary requirements. And then the waiting process depends upon when there is a child available.
1: A question is, there a difference between the process between public adoption agencies and private adoption agencies? Like, you're involved with Birth Choice, which is a private agency.
2: Well, so private adoption is where it just involves parents, an attorney, and a birth mother. An adoption agency would be either a for-profit or nonprofit agency that facilitates the adoption, in which, in my opinion, I believe is more thorough due to the home study process and the ongoing way that they can be a resource.
1: You're talking about a private agency.
2: All of them. So there are private adoptions are just the family, an attorney, and the birth mother and the child. But adoption agencies could either be a for-profit or nonprofit, mm-hmm. an adoption agency that facilitates
0: and it. They're much more thorough, aren't they?
2: I think so. I mean, you know, if we look at adoption historically in our country, there have been adoption, what I call quote-unquote agencies, historically who have operated more as baby brokers, those are the ones that have given us a very negative view of adoption. For us, not only because we're nonprofit, but because of what we're trying to do is share biblically what it is and make sure that we are a resource and support for every person involved. Mm-hmm. We are hoping to change a lot of the view of it and the narrative for all sides.
0: Becky sent me a, I was looking for it, I couldn't find it. Becky sent me a story, a true story about the woman
1: that you put on Facebook. He didn't have it, so I shared it with him.
0: Oh, yes. What was her name?
2: Georgia Tan.
0: Boy, that's an eye opener.
2: That was right down the road in Memphis, and but known around the world, that story became more well known through an author, Lisa Wingate. She wrote a fiction book on her, and then wrote a nonfiction book, which then made the story more widespread. But yes, I mean, that happened in our own backyards.
1: Give a recap of that, because you know our listeners wouldn't know that story.
2: So Georgia Tan was a lady in Memphis from a well-to-do family, connections, and in a time where social worker was acceptable, it was seen more as volunteer work. She basically would prey upon, like drive around in our neighboring counties, drive around and find families who appeared to be poor, maybe struggling, and she would offer to take the children and in just say, you know, while you get on your feet, while you take care of yourself, I'll take care of your children, but they would never see them again.
1: Oh, wow.
2: And she would sell those children to very wealthy families.
0: Sell them.
2: Yes.
0: When did this happen? In the 50s, 40s, 50s? Or?
2: Oh, goodness. I would have to look that up. I can't remember the decade, but definitely in the 20th century.
0: Well, that's trafficking children, isn't it?
2: It is. And I know one thing that was interesting as I was doing research, and you know, I mean, my son is from South Korea, so I'm very much a supporter of any type of adoption wherever the Lord calls you. But international adoption over the past 20 years has decreased by 95%.
1: Because of the bad reputation?
2: Well, it's due to multiple things. I mean, it's inter-country struggles. It could be oppression. It could be just things changing in the country. A number of things. Some countries, under the name of thinking their children should stay in their country, even though they're not being taken care of. It's just various things. Some countries open, close. It's under these Hague rules with some of them. But what used to be, I think, about 20-ish years ago was maybe like right under 23,000 kids brought in yearly, inter-country adoption, and now it's just a little over 1,000. Interestingly, it was international, made up 69% of all adoptions in America. So you think about that, and it will be interesting to see how this will change the for-profit adoption agencies. How will that affect them? And then what will change? I'm not sure. I mean, it's really no excuse, and this is not a moneymaker, but there's no excuse with the decrease of international adoptions and us having so many children in foster care ready for adoption.
0: Okay, I'm going to back up one time, just for a moment. In case you folks are really listening, you may be asking, who was that woman that did this thing in Memphis? And when was it? It was probably, you know, back in the maybe 40s, 50s, or 60s. Her name was?
2: Georgia Tan.
0: Georgia Tan. T-A-N.
2: T-A-N-N.
0: T-A-N-N. I guess you can go look it up. That's amazing. So whatever happened to her? Was she prosecuted?
2: I would have to research that.
0: I didn't see it in the article.
2: I believe that she passed away before. And there were even more horrific situations with children just beyond that within her operation.
0: Right out of Memphis.
2: Out of Memphis, our backyard.
1: Question is, trafficking of children becoming a real problem in our country as far as trafficking them to sell to be adopted or not?
2: Well, I think that I know one international country, and I'd have to go back to see which one it was, shut down their international adoption due to suspected child trafficking. Now, I do not know who they suspected of doing that child trafficking, where it was coming from, where they were going. I'm not sure. However, we do have the historical data to show us that, along with abortion, there was money that was made in the name of adoption. And that is where, for us, much of that we hope to change the view of. Because historically, I think due to a lot of that, we think of adoption as a way to meet a need for a family. Mm-hmm. But that's not what the Bible teaches us that adoption is.
0: Okay, go ahead. Mm-hmm. What does the Bible teach us that adoption is?
2: The Bible teaches us that adoption not only is about redemption, but it teaches us that as we are adopted spiritually, that we are not looking for other people to meet our need, because that's not love. We, as His adoptive children, we are to be meeting the needs of others. We are to be taking care of the orphans and the widow and the mothers, the single mothers, the people that have no one, the mother struggling with a difficult decision, maybe boys and men who have no father, even if they're still in their mother's home. There's so many ways that we are to meet those needs and take care of those.
1: The picture of adoption is more than just the specific of getting a child and putting them in a home. Mm-hmm. It encompasses all the different aspects of the emotional circle that goes around with the adoption, from the child that's being adopted to the parents that are giving the child up for adoption, to the parents, the prospective parents who are wanting to adopt a child. It's not just about that process. It is an all-encompassing process all the way around. Mm-hmm. And one thing I do appreciate about the agency that you're involved in is the biblical base. Mm-hmm. The foundational principles for adoption are always set in the scriptural aspect, in the mm-hmm. biblical base.
0: And Lisa represents birth choice. That's the umbrella, isn't it? Birth choice,
2: yes.
0: Here in Jackson, Tennessee.
1: Mm-hmm. Have you met any mm-hmm. other agency personnel around the state who also do what you do? I know they're limited agencies, right?
2: So it's interesting. We have heard of many agencies over the past several years who did not facilitate adoptions with same-sex couples, who have begun to do that. And now that I see the huge decrease, if these are for-profit agencies, and the huge decrease of international adoptions, and if an agency is for-profit and it is a business, and I'm not saying that all are, but for those that might be, we know that business is about supply, demand, yep. profit, and loss. Now, there are many agencies, or at least I hope, I know of some where that is not the case, that are nonprofit. There is one, at least that I know of in Memphis, who does not allow adoptions with same-sex couples. And there is one in Nashville who also does not, and I believe who is nonprofit, but I would have to double check that.
0: So by the law, you can do that. We'll say that we're not going to let same-sex couples adopt because you are a Christian agency.
2: Correct.
0: The secular agencies, do you think that most adoption agencies will allow same-sex couples to adopt?
2: I mean, most state agencies will, but there are, I think that's more of the norm, that adoption agencies will allow that.
1: And what about single parent adoptive, adoptive single parents? Is that, I'm sure you all vet them very specifically.
2: We only, our criteria is a biological man and woman who have been married for a certain period of time, and that not only profess to be Christians, but are not only members of a church, but involved in a church, and wow, information attesting to their service and understanding the fruit of Christianity. There are agencies, and I know the state does allow single parent adoptions. And there are situations where single parent adoptions can be a very beautiful thing. I think for the right person, there could be situations where maybe the Lord calls them to that, but I think that would be a very unique situation.
0: We're going to dedicate one of our programs either next Sunday or the Sunday after. At least he's going to be with us for 2 more weeks. We're going to dedicate almost an entire program to single parenting. Many of you who are listening perhaps are single parents, and many of you are, or you have children who now are single parents, and you're seeing this process all the way through and all the struggles they have to go through.
1: And one thing we're seeing too that's more common is grandparents who have guardianship or are adopting their grandchildren or even great-grandchildren for a lot of different reasons. So the whole aspect of adoption is huge, right?
0: Mm-hmm.
1: Huge.
2: It is, and it's biblical work, and it's not when we have time or when things are easier. It's always difficult, and there's never enough time.
1: Well, that's when you take out that particular part of the process and you put into place the care and the love and the tenderness that the adoptive child might need or that can be given by the adoptive parents. That puts a whole different perspective on the whole process.
2: Mm-hmm.
0: I guess one of the first questions you would ask somebody who comes to you, obviously, would be, why do you want to adopt? And when I've been counseling couples who are going to get married, they're always, why do you want to get married? And they always have the same answer. We're in love. You know, they don't have a
2: yeah,
0: clue.
2: Yeah.
0: But now, why do people want to adopt?
1: I love pizza, too.
0: You love what?
1: I love pizza, too.
0: You love me like pizza?
1: I love you like pizza.
0: Great. Oh, thanks. Do y'all get that? So when you come to the process of adoption, why do you want to adopt? Basic question.
1: What usually is the answer?
2: Typically, the way I ask that question is, what has led you here? And maybe another way is what desire or situations in your life has brought you to this point. There are other questions that we have as we are taking things from inquiry all the way through online, streamlining the process. A lot of those thought-provoking, critical questions that we ask in the beginning, we are including in the online process, beginning steps. But we want to have a really good idea to gauge, like, where spiritually are they and what has brought them there to this point. But sometimes it is infertility. I mean, like my parents, that's why they adopted. And when, you know, my statement about it's not about meeting the need for the family. However, we know that providentially, sometimes God may close the womb until the family surrenders to, okay, what is God doing? And then oftentimes you see the Lord open the womb after they surrender to that call.
0: You ever seen anybody who's adopted a child? I'm sure you have, and then turns around and they get pregnant
1: That's
0: and have a child.
1: Yes. In my work with women's ministry and talking to them about, you know, different processes that are, you know, quoted, that are recorded in scripture. I've had so many women come to me and say that, you know, we adopted a child because we couldn't get pregnant. And then later on down the road, we had 2 biological children. And my question always is, how do you handle that? You know, do you treat your biological children any differently than your adoptive children? And invariably the answer is no, we don't.
2: Yeah.
1: But that should be a question. Let me ask you one more question too. Have you ever been confronted with same-sex couples who come to your agency wanting to adopt or single parents who come to your agency wanting to adopt?
2: I have had a couple of people who are single who have asked, and I just stated what our written requirements have been. We have had no same-sex couples, but one of the first things we did in beginning the process to obtain licensure was to change our overall bylaws with birth choice to state a biological man and biological woman.
1: Mm-hmm. Isn't that probably interesting? That had to be done in our culture, didn't it?
2: Yes.
0: It's probably going to hit some nerves out there. That's why we'd like for you all to respond to us. Some of you listening perhaps are saying, what's wrong with same-sex adoption? Which would be the same as saying, what's wrong with same-sex marriages? And we go back to the biblical standards. And that's what we always go. If the Bible says it, that's what we go with. And it's amazing today how many people can take the scriptures and twist them to anything, any way they want. But truly, though, if you disagree with us or agree or you have questions, you can email us. It's very simple, jerry@hopeforthehome.org. Or bake at hopeforthehome.org. You won't forget that. Or go to our website. And if you go to our website, I've mentioned before, we have what's called the Family Worship Bible. And we'd like to put a copy in your hands. Well, we really would. Because in the very back of that Bible, there's about 120, 125, 130 pages that deal with family issues.
1: And one of them is adoption.
0: And one is adoption. So, since you can't call into us, you can certainly email us, or you can certainly write us if you want. Our address is on our website as well.
1: Didn't Chris Vitato write the one on adoption?
0: Say again?
1: Chris Vitato, didn't she write the one on adoption? She is the director, the nursing director at Birth Choice.
2: Or the clinical clinic director at Birth Choice. Yes, she's been there from the beginning, just as Brent and Beverly Lambert, who founded Birth Choice. Yes.
0: Yeah.
1: Good people.
0: And we got so much to cover. We got two more Sundays. At what age is a child, the average age when a child is adopted? Do you know?
2: So when I was writing the process for the state for our licensure, we did it up to one year of age. But typically, I anticipate most of these adoptions to be at birth, because we have the safe baby laws in our state that recently changed last year that allows a mother in the state of Tennessee, other states, their laws are different, but in the state of Tennessee, to surrender their child to any like police, 24-hour medical,
1: fire departments.
2: Mm-hmm. We actually have a drop box at one of the fire departments in Jackson, Tennessee.
1: Is it used?
2: You know, I do not know the history over the few years as to what has occurred, but I can find out. Mm-hmm. But if they are surrendered at one of those specific locations, the baby is unharmed. And until last year, it was 14 days. After last year, it's now become 45 days. But the way our Tennessee law is written, it must be facilitated by DCS.
0: You mean a parent could actually take a child to a fire department and they have a window there, a box that you can put the newborn in?
2: We have one, and I believe a second one is in the works. If I'm correct, I will need to double check that, but we at least have one in Jackson.
0: And they walk off, and the firemen that are there, the people that are working, take that baby to the hospital.
2: It alerts them.
1: To DCS.
2: It alerts them, yes. And so the way Tennessee law is written, DCS must facilitate the placement and the adoption. There are other states that have their law written to where it's not only DCS to facilitate, but also their licensed child placing agencies may also facilitate.
1: And Birth Choice is a licensed adoption.
2: We are. And that is my hope in the future, that we can get that modified to where we can also facilitate those. And I know I'm not the one in charge of that safe baby drop. However, our Bible, our example in the Bible, Moses was 90. He was 3 months. I mean, to me, I would love to see that. I'm glad it's been extended to 45 days, but I would love to see it extended to 3 months for that safe surrender, no consequences for mother, and for us to be able to facilitate those.
0: See, these parents who will put their child up for adoption, okay, are, can you thank the Lord they do that instead of an abortion?
2: It takes a lot of courage for a mother to do that. And if there are any birth mothers out there, I encourage them to call in, because part of changing the narrative is to hear from them and for them to get the healing. And they can be one of the greatest resources.
0: Okay. We're going to wrap this up. We're going to pick right back up on this next Sunday. The adoption versus the abortion. It's a powerful choice. So this is a very, very sensitive subject, adoption. Again, let us hear from you, jury@hopeforthehome.org, if you have any questions or comments. But this time, next Sunday, Lord willing, we're going to pick this back up. This is such an important topic. Remember, unless the Lord builds the house,
1: they labor in vain who build it.
0: God bless. See you next Sunday.
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6: Reporting on Israel and the Middle East, I'm John Riley. Conservative backlash over the recent agreement between the United States and Iran continues. Senator Ted Cruz from Texas on his podcast issued some very strong thoughts about this memorandum of understanding between the United States and Iran. And President Donald Trump has said, you know, there's a lot of fake news out there regarding this memorandum. But what does it really say? Well, Senator Cruz outlined the fact that this agreement gives Iran billions of dollars.
7: Let me just read to you. I'm going to read verbatim from the agreement. Paragraph 6 begins as follows. The United States of America undertakes with regional partners to develop a definitive, mutually agreed plan with at least $300 billion for the reconstruction and economic development of the Islamic Republic of Iran. The mechanism for the implementation of this plan will be finalized as part of a final deal within 60 days. All requested licenses, waivers, and permissions needed for the relevant financial transactions will be granted by the United States of America. That is a commitment to ensure that Iran receives $300 billion. You know what? I don't care where it comes from. I don't want a lunatic religious fanatic who chants death to America to receive $300 billion, whether it comes from us or it comes from some other regional partners. I don't care where it comes from. Giving people who want to kill you the billions and billions of dollars from any source historically has proven an enormous mistake. And I will say, to put it in context, the biggest foreign policy mistake that Biden and Kamala Harris did is they flowed over $100 billion to Iran. Yeah. Iran took that money and they used it to fund terrorism across the globe, to attack and kill Americans. And in a very real sense, Biden and Kamala Harris paid for the October 7th terror attacks through the money they flowed into Iran. The number this agreement is talking about is three times as large as what Biden and Harris flowed into Iran. That makes no sense whatsoever. If you look, the single most consequential decision President Trump has made was the decision to initiate military attacks on Iran. Yep. And we have completely devastated their military. We've taken out their air defenses, their ballistic missiles, their drones, their manufacturing capability for ballistic missiles and drones. We've destroyed their air force. We've sunk their navy. It doesn't make any sense at all for us to now go and build everything back. What was the point of blowing it up if we're going to build it back? If the administration wants to leave, we should leave. But sending, and the agreement is silent, by the way, on whether that money is from taxpayer money or not. It doesn't say one way or the other. It just says the United States will work with regional partners to make sure they get $300 billion. But wherever it comes from, giving the Ayatollah that money, I believe it is 100% certainty if they get $300 billion, they will spend that trying to kill Americans. And understand, the way this MOU is structured, there is an immediate unfreezing of Iranian assets. So somewhere between $10 billion and $30 billion cash immediately flows to them. Now, mind you, that's before they've made any commitment at all on nuclear weapons. All they've committed to do is talk about nuclear weapons. That's the only commitment. There's no promise on enrichment. There's nothing. There's no meat to that other than we will sit down and discuss that. And the agreement sends somewhere between $10 and $30 billion to them immediately up front. That is a really foolish idea.
6: Other conservatives are saying President Donald Trump has thrown Israel under the bus in regards to defending itself against the terrorist group Hezbollah on the northern border of Israel. That's the Middle East Report. I'm John Riley. 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
8: What if one of the most sobering end-time warnings Jesus ever gave was delivered during his final meal with his disciples? And what if that warning was directed not at the world, but at those who profess to follow him? During this episode of Stand in the Gap Weekend, we welcome filmmaker Brent Miller Jr., producer of the acclaimed Christian documentary Before the Wrath, to discuss his powerful new docudrama, Eating with the Enemy. 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
8: Throughout history, God's people have been called to discern the times in which they live and to remain faithful in the midst of spiritual challenges. Today, as cultural confusion, biblical compromise, and growing deception continue to influence both society and the church, many believers are asking an important question. Are we truly prepared for the return of Christ? Welcome to Stand in the Gap Weekend. I'm your host, Sam Rohr, and on today's program, we're going to examine a powerful biblical message that speaks directly to the spiritual condition of Christians in these last days. Most believers are familiar with the account of the Last Supper, but few have considered the profound warnings and the prophetic implications embedded within that historic gathering. Through extensive research into Scripture, first century Jewish culture, and the words of Christ Himself, this new film uncovers lessons that are as relevant today as they were 2,000 years ago. What was Jesus seeking to communicate to His followers in those hours before His crucifixion? Why do His final instructions carry such urgency for the church today? And what can believers learn about faithfulness, readiness, and spiritual discernment as we await His promised return? Stay with us as we explore these important questions and consider Christ's end-time warning to His people. Hello and welcome to this special Thursday edition of Stand in the Gap Today. The Apostle Paul, in 2 Timothy chapter 4 and verse 2, gave Timothy and every believer, all of us today, a timeless mandate. And it was this. It wasn't just to those who are in the pulpit. It's really to all of us. Preach the word. Be ready.
9: in season and out of season, reprove, rebuke, and exhort with complete patience and teaching. Now, throughout Scripture, we're commanded to take the gospel also to the ends of the earth, to act as salt and light, as Jesus told the disciples in the Beatitude, and to remain alert to the signs of the times, and to being faithful ambassadors of Jesus Christ and His eternal kingdom. All of those things we are to be. And while the necessity for our obedience to this command remains unchanged, nothing has changed. When Jesus gave it to us, He said, "Do this until I return." Our methods of the communication of these things, well, that has changed. Today, modern technology has, well, you could say, supercharged our ability to communicate using the power of the word and film, and now the internet to instantly reach an entire global audience. One of the most impactful mediums of our time is Christian cinema. I'll put it that way, particularly the form called docudrama. These powerful films combine dramatic cinematic storytelling with insightful commentary from leading scientific and or theological experts. Now, joining me today is Brent Miller Jr. He's the founder, producer, and director of Ingenuity Films, a studio, I'm going to say, that's at the forefront of targeted biblical communication. Brent's back with us today to discuss his highly anticipated new docudrama, Eating with the Enemy. And the new release follows on the heels of Before the Wrath, about which we've talked about on this program over the years. It's currently, and it was, the number one Christian documentary in the nation, which powerfully illustrates in that movie, Before the Wrath, illustrates the imminency of the rapture of the church, the bride of Christ, and most importantly, really deals with the reason why Jesus must return for the church before the tribulation period, hence the name Before the Wrath. Now, Eating with the Enemy is connected to it, and we're going to do that. We'll make that connection, you'll see in today's program. But it issues a connected, vital wake-up call to all who profess to be Christians living in this age, our age right now, challenging us all to examine the authenticity of our faith, and to consider the somber warnings from the mouth of Jesus Christ Himself. The title for today's program is simply this, An End-Time Warning to Christians, Jesus' Last Words. And with that, I welcome to the program now Brent Miller Jr. Brent, thank you for being back so we can talk about this upcoming film about to be released.
10: No, thank you for having me back on. It's truly a blessing to be here, Sam.
9: Well, Brent, you produced the film Before the Wrath. I've already mentioned it, and now about to release this new film, Eating with the Enemy. But these two films are linked in several ways, making the focus of this new one, this new film entitled Eating with the Enemy, to make it so powerful and, I think, timely, ordered of God for such a time. Let's start by doing this. Can you share briefly the focus of Before the Wrath? Let's do that one first, and then why you felt led to produce it. Share briefly also the focus of the new film, Eating with the Enemy, and how these two work together to deliver a powerful message for the Christians in the world at our time.
10: Mm-hmm. Well, Jesus commanded us to love one another, but over the last decade or two, we see how the world looks at the church and they say, oh my, how they fight amongst one another. And so one of the biggest topics of contention within the church is, of course, Jesus's return, the rapture. You know, we hear debates constantly about the when will he return with the rapture, you know, pre, mid, post, or even no rapture at all. So we actually set out to do an incredible deep dive into research in the Middle East with some of the greatest anthropologists in first century culture, looking at not when the rapture has to occur, because we believe that was the wrong question, but rather simply why he returns, something that even most pastors and most of the church don't even understand. Why is he coming back for his bride? Why does this have to happen? And so over years of research, we discovered incredible cultural insight into what is essentially lost and forgotten to the church about a parallel between Galilean wedding customs and what Jesus said about why he has to come back for us and how we should be prepared. And it's such profound insight that, of course, it could only be told truly to capture the greatest scope of this and the importance of this through film. And so while we were doing this research and producing Before the Wrath, we did a lot of research into The Last Supper, which is also portrayed in Before the Wrath. And so essentially my previous film, Before the Wrath, reveals a parallel between what Jesus said at The Last Supper and that forgotten prophecy foretold through ancient Galilean wedding customs, right? That uncovers why Jesus must soon return for his church in the rapture. But after we finished Before the Wrath, our research did continue. And as we dove deeper into this revelation with various theologians and anthropologists, most of the team that was there for Before the Wrath, in fact, we discovered that these prophetic parallels in The Last Supper went much, much deeper than what we were able to get into in Before the Wrath. And so Eating with the Enemy focuses on those lost Last Supper prophecies. And the bottom line is, Eating with the Enemy then is the continuation and the conclusion to Before the Wrath, which now is able to reveal the full prophetic warning Jesus intended for us to have for his return in the last days.
9: All right, that's excellent. So, ladies and gentlemen, that's the connection. Stay with us because that will be built out in further detail. Brent, just briefly, don't have less than a minute here right at this point, but who's narrating this film, as an example, and who's in it? Tell us briefly, when will it be officially released?
10: Well, it's being narrated by Kevin Sorbo, the same narrator as in Before the Wrath, and we have a lot of the same interview subjects and experts in Before the Wrath in Eating with the Enemy as well, including Jack Hibbs, Jan Markell, you are in it, of course, Barry Stagner, George Barna, and so many others. It's probably the best roster of prophecy pastors and experts you could ever have in a film like this. And the film is complete, and we are about to announce the official release date. I mean, the wait is over. So you can find that out by going to the official website at eatingwiththeenemy.com. Sign up for our newsletter, and you will be the first to know.
9: All right, excellent. Brent Miller, Jr., he is the producer of this new film that we're talking about today, about to be released, Eating with the Enemy. And I'll give it a number of times, but if you go to the website, eatingwiththeenemy.com, you can sign up for an official announcement of when and where you'll be able to see it. And if you give your email there, which I have done, there is a promise there on the screen, your email will not be shared with anybody. I think that's a good thing, but you will know. So eatingwiththeenemy.com. Stay with us. We'll be back in just a moment, and let's talk about these two warnings from Jesus. As we continue today's conversation, we're moving beyond now the historical account of the Last Supper and into what may be one of the most overlooked prophetic warnings in all of Scripture. Most Christians know Judas Iscariot as the disciple who betrayed Christ, but what if his role in the biblical narrative carries a much deeper message for believers living in our day? Our guest today, Brent Miller, Jr., believes that years of research into Scripture, first century culture, and the final words of Jesus reveal that Judas was far more than a tragic figure in redemptive history. In fact, he may serve as a living illustration of a spiritual condition that Jesus warned would characterize the very days in which we live. As we enter this next segment, we'll examine how the theme of betrayal, apostasy, and spiritual deception intersect with Christ's warnings about the last days. We'll also consider whether the modern church is facing some of the very dangers Jesus described and why discernment has never been more important. Well, welcome back. If you're just joining us here today on Stand in the Gap Today, this is a special emphasis today. My special guest is Brent Miller, Jr. He's the founder and producer at Ingenuity Films, I-N-G-E-N, Ingenuity Films, Ingenuity, put that way, not Ingenuity, Ingenuity Films, and is a producer of a number of docudramas that are out there. One of them that we've talked about before and just talked about briefly here, released a couple of years ago, is one called Before the Wrath that really focuses on why the Lord must come back for the church, why Jesus will come back in the event called The Rapture. One of the very finest films that I've ever seen. I very seldom recommend films to people, I just don't do that. But I have that one, and I have many, many times. And I would encourage you to find that, and you can find it on their website, and Brent can tell you how you can find that. But connected to it is a new film about to come out, a docudrama that entitled Eating with the Enemy. Now, we're going to explain a little bit why that title and all that kind of thing, but let me get into it and give a bit more background. On this program here on Standing the Gap today, we emphasize, as you know if you listen, the absolute authority of Scripture. Why? Well, because it reveals God's character. The Scripture does. Truth, justice, and salvation through Jesus Christ. That is what the Scripture does. That's why we emphasize it. Notably, nearly one-third of the Scripture is dedicated to prophecy, which is detailing of God's redemptive plan, future judgment, and the creation of a new heaven and a new earth, because eternal destiny relies on taking heed to Christ's words within the full counsel of Scripture. The wise, those listening to you at the program here, the wise, those with ears to hear, the wise must carefully examine these prophetic warnings because they're there for a reason. A critical truth to understand is that the rapture of the church, and we've talked about that, that is a key element. That's what Before the Wrath talks about. And this imminent event should motivate believers, all of us who know the Lord, to live holy lives and passionately witness to others, knowing that the time is short. And the period of divine wrath, tribulation period, is rapidly approaching. How do we know that? Because that's the very essence of Scripture. It's what it talks about. Now, compounding this urgency is a shocking warning from Jesus' last words, highlighted by my guest, Brent Miller Jr., in his upcoming docudrama sequel to Before the Wrath called Eating with the Enemy. Now, let me read something here. As declared in Matthew chapter 7, verses 22 and 23, Jesus warned there that many who actively prophesied and cast out demons and performed miracles in his name would ultimately be rejected. And to these self-deceived workers of iniquity, which is what Jesus says in that passage, depart from me, you workers of iniquity, I never knew you. I think it's perhaps some of the scariest words in all of Scripture.

0: Iscariot in this new docudrama, Eating with the Enemy?
1: Yeah, very good question. And there's so much to unpack there, too. But as we were conducting research, we actually found that Judas was one of the most contentious topics of the entire church. Who would have thought? And it's probably why he's so avoided by pastors. In fact, more avoided than even prophecy itself. And the more people that we talk to across various denominations, and this does include pastors and theologians, and then all walks of life as what you would call the quote-unquote church, we found that just the opinions on Judas swayed from one side of the spectrum to the other, from he never received salvation to, well, God needed him to do what he did, so he basically gets a free pass into heaven, or we can't possibly answer that question of, you know, his fate or where he ended up, and it's not something we should probably think about. And that absolutely blows my mind, because this is somebody who is central to the entire crucifixion story and obviously has a purpose. There's a message behind them that Jesus is trying to tell us that we've just somehow ignored over the last 200 years. We've just completely lost it. So doing years of research simply into the character of Judas, what we discovered not only through first century anthropology and culture, again, with these same experts and before the wrath, but actually through scripture itself that so many people just gloss over, that Judas himself is absolutely meant to be a living parable to the last day's church. He is literally Jesus's final warning to us in the day of apostasy, and that is a terrifying thing.
0: All right, so what are the warnings there in Jesus' come? Again, going back to what Jesus said, what was it that Jesus said right in those last days, in that Last Supper, that is a part of what this film picks out? What are the warnings and the warnings for us today?
1: Yeah, well, Jesus's final commandment at the Last Supper was to love one another as I have loved you. And of course, this is after Judas left. And because Jesus knew Judas was going to leave the Last Supper to betray him, he, of course, waited for Judas to go before telling this final commandment to the last 11 remaining disciples. Why? It's probably because the 11 remaining disciples would become the church. They were the church. Judas was never going to be part of it. That speaks volumes when you know, to the people who think that Judas, you know, was saved just like the other disciples. That's a huge message, just that in itself. But what's interesting is that when Jesus said to love one another as he has loved us, that word love, it's actually agape in Greek. It's a pure, perfect, sacrificial God level of love, if you will. And that's not the kind of love that we can fake or just muster up in some sort of secular kindness. It's literally the only love that we can portray if we receive Jesus or have the Holy Spirit working through us to the world. That's the kind of love, the type of love that Jesus had for us. That is immense. And what's so interesting about that is that everything about Judas, as I stated before, really does point to the apostasy in the last days, just before his return. Because after that final commandment, remember, Jesus also warns us that in the last days, the love of many would grow cold. And most Christians I've even heard interpret this as, you know, oh, just, yeah, the world will become kind of cold, it'll become mean within, you know, maybe we won't show each other as much love as we should to in the church and all these sorts of things. And again, we've completely missed the message, completely missed the big picture. Again, that word, for the love of many will grow cold, is that agape love that Jesus commanded that we need to love one another. We cannot do it without him. It's not something we can do on our own. So that final commandment associated to the Last Supper, I mean, that prophecy associated with the Last Supper, is literally saying the Holy Spirit is going to leave the church at the end of the last days. We will no longer have agape love in the church. In other words, the last days church will be a church without Jesus.
0: And that is remarkable. Now, that's after the rapture, but just make an application for us now. We're still here. The rapture has not occurred. Is that applying to us today or to those who would come to find Christ after the rapture?
1: I actually think it absolutely applies to us today, because we just look at the statistics of what is happening. And it's maybe not necessarily, let me reword this, that the Holy Spirit is going to really leave the church. But what we see as the church today will be a church without Jesus. It will not be a church that's based on the Holy Spirit. And if you look at the statistics of what the quote-unquote right church is in these last days, even with Jordan coming from

0: George Barna, who's featured in the documentary, only 7% of Christians, quote unquote, actually believe in the entire Bible or even attempt to live by it. It becomes 5% if you attempt to even live by the Bible. So only 7% of the church basically believes the Bible. You're talking about 93% of the church that has, again, a form of godliness but denies the power. So again, that is a church without Jesus. This is the day of apostasy, and I believe we're very clearly seeing this even today before the rapture occurs.
1: You know, in that verse that you gave there, having a form of godliness but denying the power thereof, was exactly what it was going through my head before you quoted that, Brent. And it doesn't mean, as you know, talking to George Barna, and I'm anxious to see, because I haven't seen the film, it's not out yet, but I'm anxious to see what he is saying. But he's on this program often, George is, and we've talked about these things. It does not mean there's not a lot of spirituality. And it does amaze me, Brent, how in our days there is a great deal of talk about spirituality. People, vast numbers say they are people of faith. They are people who pray. They are people who believe in God. But then when you define and say, well, how do you define God? And what about faith? Faith in what? Well, they say it doesn't make any difference. Or prayer. Prayer's good, but to whom do you pray? Well, does it make any difference? That's the kind of thing, I think, that describes what you're talking about. And ladies and gentlemen, it does describe an age that Jesus also said in Matthew 24, don't be deceived. Do not be deceived. The leading mark, I believe, of where we are. We're just touching on it. But this film, new docudrama, soon to come out, Eating with the Enemy, that you can sign up for at eatingwiththeenemy.com. We'll talk more when we come back.
2: God's Word makes it clear. God hates pride. God's Word makes it clear. Arrogant pride is sin, and if unaddressed, fatal. Pride keeps a person from eternal life and faith in Christ. Pride steals from God His glory to claim it for its own. God's Word makes it clear. God humbles the most powerful of kings and the most audacious of presidents. Babylon's King Nebuchadnezzar learned the hard way that he was not God. God hates pride, no exceptions, including America. Pride's antidote? Voluntary and genuine humility before God, not just in word, but deed. Our verse to memorize this week contains the warning and the solution. In James chapter 4, verse 6, it says, God resisteth the proud, but giveth grace to the humble. Again, God resisteth the proud, but giveth grace to the humble. James chapter 4, verse 6. A verse to memorize and ponder from Stand in the Gap today.
1: 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I trust you'll be blessed by this important message. The Bible's full of warnings. Hello, I'm Sam Rohr with the American Pastors Network, and today's Stand in the Gap Minute of Warning. In Matthew 24, Jesus warns his disciples to be on guard for mass deception. He said, "Take heed that no man deceive you." From official government statements to media reports to politicians who say whatever people want to hear to pastors who only preach the less offensive sections of Scripture, truth's being compromised, suppressed, and distorted. Mass deception's the result. It's past time that pastors and all Christians wake up and heed Christ's warning. Just because the media reports or the president himself speaks doesn't mean it's true. Deception and lies prevail when a nation denies God's power, the culture repudiates biblical authority, and people become offended by the name of Jesus. Of this be certain, Christ's warning to his disciples is our warning today. Are you aware or deceived? Will you join with us at Stand in the Gap Radio and TV and be alert to deception? Stand with us at AmericanPastorsNetwork.net. As we head into our next segment, we're going to focus on one of the most sobering realities found anywhere in Scripture, the possibility of being close to Jesus outwardly while remaining far from Him inwardly. The account of Judas Iscariot forces every believer to wrestle with difficult but necessary questions. For instance, how could a man who walked with Christ, listened to his teaching, witnessed his miracles, and served alongside the other disciples, ultimately betray the very one he claimed to follow. More importantly, why did Jesus preserve this account for future generations? Our guest today, filmmaker Brent Miller Jr., contends that Judas is far more than an historical figure. His life serves as a prophetic warning to the church today, particularly in an age when so many profess faith in Christ while redefining who Christ is and what it means to follow him. In this next segment, we'll examine the difference between merely believing certain facts about the Lord and genuinely surrendering to him as Lord. We'll also explore why Jesus' warnings about deception, false faith, and spiritual self-delusion may be more relevant today than ever before. It's significant that Judas Iscariot, we've talked about him, if you're just joining us, we're talking about a new film about to come out called Eating with the Enemy, coming off of a warning from Jesus himself to his disciples right before he went to the cross, involved at the Last Supper. And we're all familiar with that. We can all envision them sitting at the table, Jesus and the disciples sitting there. And among them was an individual, Judas Iscariot. It's significant that Judas Iscariot was a disciple. A disciple. He traveled with Jesus. I think it's also significant that he was very favorably viewed by the other 11. And they trusted him to carry their money. He carried the purse, remember? He was not an insignificant individual. I think it's most significant that at the Last Supper, that when Jesus said there was someone there who would betray him, it appears from Scripture that no one suspected Judas. They all said, "Is it me? Is it me?" No one could have imagined that one of their own, who had been called by Jesus, traveled with Jesus, witnessed the miracles of Jesus, heard the teachings of him, and literally and repeatedly sat down and broke bread and talked with Jesus, that someone there could actually be used of the devil himself to betray Jesus Christ, the very Son of God. But see, herein are some key lessons from the life of Judas that, when taken with Jesus' prior words and prophetical words regarding the day when people will stand before him and hear the words from the mouth of Jesus, "Depart from me, you workers of iniquity," that really undergird the title of this soon-to-be-released docudrama, Eating with the Enemy. So, Brent, let's unpack a little bit more, if you don't mind, about Judas and make some application to people today. Judas was clearly with Jesus, as I just said, but he was not a child of God. So build this out a little bit more and how the film reveals this truth.
0: Yeah, first of all, as I mentioned before, he really has become such a contentious topic within the church that even the idea that he never received salvation is very controversial. And that was surprising to us during our research. We even heard that from a lot of pastors, that you can't possibly, you know whether he was or wasn't. That's the furthest thing from the truth, because he was an intentional living parable presented to us by Jesus Christ himself as a warning to the last days church. And if you don't understand the fate of Judas, you miss the warning of Judas. So there is overwhelming evidence, not only in the scripture, but in first century cultural anthropology, that tells us exactly what Judas believed, what his intentions were, which is another topic of debate, apparently shouldn't be, and where he ended up. Nobody has the story of Judas correctly. And I'm even referring to like some films out there and a certain huge TV show right now that has a certain Judas that they're portraying. And little bits and pieces are there, but they've completely missed the overarching purpose of Judas, his true story, and the warning for us in the last days. I mean, it really is an incredible topic, because the way that you look at Judas is really going to end up ultimately deciphering how we look at salvation itself. And here you have somebody who is a follower of Christ, but not a receiver of Christ. So what does that mean? You know, how can one believe in Jesus but never receive Jesus? You know, and that is actually a really terrifying thought, and one that Jesus actually presents to us directly to the apostasy of the last days church.
1: And so that is something that you deal with graphically in the film, and with commentary from others build that out. Because to me, Brunter's actually like a twofold warning: the fact of the others who could be eating with the enemy, Judas, be convinced that all is well when in fact it was not. So from their perspective, but then from the person themselves, as that example of people standing before Christ, and he says, depart from me, because those people could be like a Judas, are maybe doing a lot of good things that they think are good, and they may be doing even powerful things, as it says in that passage in Matthew. But didn't we do all these things in your name? It means that those folks, and if Jesus says there are many, I don't know how many are many, but many is many, now, they're not just a few, are going to have in this life done things, said things, made people, others, believe certain things about them, but it was not true. And for Jesus to turn around after they said, but we've done all these things in your name, good things, he said, depart from me. Not only did you fall short, you're a worker of iniquity. I tell you, Brent, I can't get my head around all that is meant in that, but it is an alarming statement, which is part of the warning here. How we view others who say they are of Christ, but clearly are not, a Judas, and how those who, like a Judas, may convince themselves along the path that all is well, when in fact, nothing's well. So anyways, in the end, why does it really matter to us today to know that people like Judas could be so close to Jesus himself, the very Son of God, actually call themselves a disciple of Jesus? Today, they could be called a preacher. They could be called an evangelist. They could be called whatever, but hear the truth, sit down to eat, drink, and fellowship with other believers in Jesus, could be a Christian gathering, but go to hell for unbelief. This is a powerful thing. How do you share this wake-up call in the film?
0: Yeah, well, it absolutely is a terrifying message. It's terrifying to me, and it's so critical for the church to receive in these last days, because I think they have the entire idea of what it means to believe in Jesus Christ absolutely incorrect, and it's something that Jesus answers very clearly to the last days church through the eyes of the deceiver. Judas is literally that puzzle piece right in the middle of what it looks like to follow Jesus, break bread with Jesus, even obey Jesus. Judas obeyed Jesus. He went out there and did miracles along with the other disciples, I mean, very likely. He obeyed. He followed him for years. He did everything Jesus asked him to do, and yet he never actually received salvation from Jesus Christ, which we go beyond in proof. And it's so critical to the last days church to understand this, not only for reflecting into our own hearts and asking the question, hold on, why do I follow Jesus? What are my intentions? You know, we are told to actually pray that the Lord literally reveals our heart, reveals any fault within us in Psalms. And how many of us actually spend the time to do that? And so much of the church today, we see proclaim Christ, but they don't actually repent or change their lives or any of the sort. It kind of looks like the Church of Judas. You know, and what's really terrifying about with this is that we even see this in the first century. Like, nothing has ever changed. When Jesus rode into Jerusalem during the day of the triumphant entry, remember that whole crowd was there. What they were saying, oh, Hosanna, Hosanna, he who comes in the name of the Lord. They're proclaiming that Jesus is literally the Messiah, and they did that through fulfilled prophecy, through the timing of his arrival, through so many other factors. It was the religious leaders mainly rejecting these facts, but the people knew. And yet, 3 days later, what are they all chanting? Crucify him, crucify him. Why? Well, they did believe he was the Messiah, but it ended up he wasn't the Messiah they wanted. He didn't do what they wanted him to do. Now, doesn't that sound like the church today? That's exactly why Judas betrayed him. Judas, and again, overwhelming evidence that we will prove this, knew that Jesus was the Messiah. He didn't hope he was. He knew that he was, and yet in the end, he wasn't the Messiah that he wanted him. He didn't do what he wanted him to do. That is the church today. The Jesus in most of the church today is not the Jesus from the Bible. He's not the Jesus from the last days prophecies. And we have very much become the church of Judas. And so we need to see what genuine faith looks like. We need to know what Jesus said about Judas and what he says about us in the last days.
1: And Brent, that just brings me back to what we've talked about already. That's why we emphasize here on this program the authority of Scripture, because it's different when we go to the Word of God with our heart open, our eyes searching, our ears ready to hear the instruction of the Holy Spirit and say, Lord, tell me, teach me what you want me to hear and what is in your word I will hear and heed and do, rather than coming up with my own idea, as you're describing, the Judas approach, the apostate approach of today, where we create a Savior, create a God, create a Jesus, create a Messiah in our image that makes us feel good, and then we go into Scripture, if we even go there, and we flip it and interpret it and shape it to fit our vision. Again, this film, ladies and gentlemen, will deal with a lot of these things. These are so important things. Eating with the enemy, it's about to come out, and it'll be in the theaters. You'll be able to pick it up a number of ways, but the best way to be informed of the timing of it and how you can access it will be go to the website eatingwiththeenemy.com, eatingwiththeenemy.com, and there you can sign up. I'm looking at it right now. Sign up for the email updates. Put in your name. It will not be shared with anybody else, but sign up there, eatingwiththeenemy.com. And then you will get an email when the information about how you can watch this and where will be made available. Stay with us. We'll conclude in just a minute. At the American Pastors Network, we urge pastors and Christian parents to seek a Christian education for their children, not as a preference, but a conviction. Whether in homeschool or Christian school, a Christian education is essential if we ever hope to raise godly children and change the culture for Christ. That's why on this program and our Stand in the Gap Today program, we are glad to partner with BJU Press, the nation's largest provider of K-12 Christian curriculum, academically excellent, biblically sound, and historically accurate.
3: From the time our children are born until the moment they leave our homes as young adults, Christian parents are given the privilege and responsibility of guiding them into a personal relationship with Jesus Christ. 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
1: We're glad you're listening to today's Stand in the Gap Weekend. 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Jill writes, "Thank you so much for your faithfulness and God's calling in your life. 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Sharon and Bob wrote, "May the Lord bless your ministry as you continue to inform truthfully and encourage consistently all who listen to trust God and to remind us that He loves us and that He's still very much in control. We're regularly inspired in faith because He that is within us is greater than he that's within the world. You remind us that God gives peace through His eternal love. We're thankful that he's doing it through your ministry. So as Jill, Sharon, and Bob has written to us, would you write to us and visit us at standinthegapradio.com. As we conclude today's program, we've considered a message that is both challenging and deeply relevant for the days in which we live. Scripture repeatedly warns that the greatest danger facing believers in our day of these last days is not merely persecution or cultural opposition, but spiritual deception. Jesus himself emphasized this reality, cautioning his followers to remain watchful, discerning, and firmly anchored in the truth of God's word. The account of Judas Iscariot stands as a sobering reminder that outward association with Christ is not the same as genuine faith in Christ. It is possible to know about Jesus, speak about him, and even appear religious, yet never truly surrender one's heart to him. That is why each of us must honestly examine our relationship with the Lord and ask not merely whether we know him, but whether he knows us. Let's rejoin the program now for some final thoughts. Well, as we conclude today's program, if you've been with us from the beginning, thank you so very much. And I would imagine that you've heard a number of things, at least I pray that it's the case, that would be new, that would be encouraging, that would be edifying, and I'm going to say in this case very challenging to all of us. Certainly in our day of deception that Jesus has described, tells us in Matthew 24 and elsewhere that the days prior to his return, the rapture of the church, and before the beginning of the time of wrath, tribulation period, that it would be marked with a number of things, lawlessness and various and sundry converging of events that can be witnessed in weather and ground shaking and pestilence and war and confusion, all of those things that we've talked about many times. That's what the Lord says. But he starts with this concept of deception. And he says, don't be deceived. Now, who's he talking to? Well, in that passage, Jesus is not talking to the rebellious, unsaved world. He's talking to those who think they know the truth. He's talking to the Jewish people of Israel that are going to be the focus of the time of Jacob's trouble, the tribulation period, where he will bring them back to him. But he's talking to his disciples because they're the ones who ask him the question, what's it going to be like at the time of your return? And so he tells them. So it's for us. Those who think they know the truth, who should know the truth, are the ones that are most deceived. And Jesus said that it's going to be so deceptive that if it were possible, that even a very elect, meaning those who are truly born again, if it were possible, so compelling is the deception that even they will believe what they see, but what they see is not real. So that describes the kind of setting into which Before the Wrath docudrama that we're talking about today with its producer, Brent Miller Jr., and this sequel, which is about to be released, entitled Eating with the Enemy, a focus on the life of Judas, the person of Judas, who traveled with Jesus but was an enemy of God. The other disciples didn't know that he was an enemy. They were deceived. They were deceived at that point. So the reality of it is we must be so careful. The timing, I believe, of the release of this film is really of the Lord. Now, as we conclude, in Scripture, Jesus frequently uses the phrase, he that hath ears to hear, let him hear. And to signal a statement of monumental importance. He said that number of times. A well-recognized example is the parable of the sower, which illustrates the sharing of and the response to the gospel. Now, in that parable, in that teaching, Jesus shared the fact that seeds would fall on various terrains, the seed of the gospel. A hard pathway was one of them, where they would be trampled or eaten by birds. Stony ground, where really nothing's able to take root. Then thin soil where sprouts quickly, but then withers in the heat. Then there's good soil where the seed flourishes. A primary and profound lesson that Jesus' teaching here is aimed squarely at those who hear and might even repeat the good news, but never truly receive it into their heart, much like Judas. Many touch the seed of truth, but a remarkably few allow it to actually take root and grow. That's the teaching of that. So it's a sobering reality that Jesus warns of, where I've repeated it before, where the people come to him and say, Lord, Lord, will not enter the kingdom of heaven. They'll say, haven't we prophesied in your name, done cast out devils and done many good works? And he says, I must profess, I never knew you. So Brent, as we close the program, I'd like for you to express some application or warning to our listeners in regarding to the teaching and the truth undergirding the docudrama, Eating with the Enemy, and why making plans now to see this docudrama is just so important.
0: Mm-hmm. Yeah, well, I think you hit the nail on the head. The deception that we're seeing in these last days, not just in the world, but in what we would call the church globally at this time. And Judas was absolutely meant to be a living parable by Jesus Christ to present one of the most terrifying forms of deception that we're seeing in these last days. And that's why I find it incredible that he's the one disciple that we really just completely ignore, especially being someone central to the entire crucifixion story. So I urge pastors to actually watch this film, take the message of Judas, turn it into a sermon, spread the word, because this is Jesus's really final parable before he went to the cross. And then it is embodied in Judas. And it's critical to understand what false faith looks like in these last days. And I know that you touched on that a little bit as well, that the church today, again, proclaims Christ, but not really the Christ of the Bible. And that goes to, you know, of course, Matthew 7:21-23. As we've brought up many times, not everyone who says to me, Lord, Lord, will enter the kingdom of heaven. And these are people, this is the church, if you will, small c, that actually believes they're saved. That's the terrifying part. They're shocked to find out that Jesus doesn't know them. And it's because the church, I believe, has such great deep deception spreading throughout it at this point that they actually don't know what it means to have genuine salvation, what it means to have repentance, what it means to receive Jesus Christ, to obey him, to follow him, to pick up their cross, to be born again. These are concepts that are just being eliminated from the pulpit. So we're seeing this form of Judaism just spread throughout the church in these last days, and we are not adhering to the warning that Jesus gave us before his return. So again, it is just so critical to first watch Before the Wrath, because Eating with the Enemy really is the continuation and conclusion of that, just to brush back up on some of those concepts in there. And, you know, tell your family members, tell your friends, tell your pastor, especially your pastors in the churches about Eating with the Enemy, so that they can see something that they probably have never heard of before that will really completely change their perspective on what it means to genuinely love and follow Jesus Christ.
1: Brett, we're just about at the end here, but when I think of that Matthew 7 passage where we've referred to it many times, where Jesus says, depart from me, the problem of deception is that here in this life, we can think knowing about God, knowing about Jesus, even quoting scripture, or even sharing the gospel, if we know about Jesus, that's what gets us to heaven. But ladies and gentlemen, it's not. The question is, does he know us? Does he know us? Because he says, depart from me, I never knew you. It's not knowing about the Lord. It's knowing him and him knowing us. Where can people, Brent, find Before the Wrath and watch it, and then again, Eating with the Enemy?
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1: Okay, so beforetherath.com, ladies and gentlemen, we're at the end, and then watch that first. If there's a request, do that in the next couple of weeks. beforetherath.com, watch it. You will not be disappointed, and then you'll be set to then watch Eating with the Enemy. 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And you can do that on eatingwiththeenemy.com. Go there. Brent Miller Jr. from Ingenuity Films, producer of Before the Wrath and Eating with the Enemy. Thank you so much for being with us today here on Stand in the Gap today. Thank you for joining us for this edition of Stand in the Gap Weekend. As we've heard today, Jesus' warning about deception, false faith, and spiritual readiness are not merely historical teachings, but they are messages for believers in our day. The question is, and what each of us must answer, is not simply whether we know about Christ, but whether we truly know Him and follow Him according to His Word. We encourage you to consider exploring these important truths by watching Before the Wrath and preparing to view the upcoming docudrama, Eating with the Enemy. More importantly, spend time in God's Word, seek His truth, and allow the Holy Spirit to search your heart. Until next week, may we be found faithful, discerning, and ready for Christ's return.
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9: And welcome to another edition of Reason and Company. Ed Vitagliano and Fred Jackson. Well, Fred, it is Pride Month in most of the country. And we had an incident here in Major League Baseball. What happened?
10: Yeah, the San Francisco Giants. Several players, they had a night where they were, you know, they used the rainbow and they put it on their caps. Well, there were several players for the Giants. Now, this is San Francisco.
9: Right.
10: Kind of the birthplace of all the problems. On their hats, they put a verse from Genesis 9, which is the God's covenant that we wouldn't send a flood again. And the rainbow was a symbol
9: right.
10: of that covenant. So that's what they put on their hats underneath there. Well, the league didn't like it, and they've chastised these players. So Missouri Senator, Republican Senator Josh Hawley, he is taking the Major League Baseball to task for this and saying, wait a minute, this is a double standard. Because you've celebrated things like Black Lives Matter publicly in the past. I think it was the LA Dodgers a few years ago. They celebrated a drag group that was making fun of Catholic nuns.
9: That's true.
10: And the league said nothing about that. So what Josh Hawley is saying, you can't have a rule that only applies to Christians with a message.
9: Yeah, this is a religious freedom issue.
10: Yeah.
9: If you go to afa.net, we have a petition that we're asking people to sign in support of the baseball players who were proud of their faith. And so if you'd like to sign that, go to afa.net and letting these ball players know we have their back. Amen. Well, that's all we've got for Reason and Company today, and hope you join us next.